0: From CBC News, The World This Hour, I'm Stephanie Skanderas. Mark Carney's investment summit is in full swing in Toronto. The event is aimed at securing $1 trillion worth of investments across the country by the end of the decade. The projects range from energy and mining to infrastructure and technology. A group of labor and Indigenous leaders is protesting the summit. Organizer Rachel Small accuses the Prime Minister of auctioning off public resources.
1: He's planning to sell off the public infrastructure we need in order to help fund the private infrastructure that we don't. Our money is covering the risk, and investors will be the ones making off with the profits.
0: Some of the biggest projects on the list include the proposed pipeline from Alberta to BC and the Port of Churchill expansion in Manitoba. The European Parliament has announced it'll open an antenna office in Ottawa to better strengthen parliamentary relations between the European Union and Canada. The decision comes ahead of Prime Minister Mark Carney's formal address to the European Parliament on Thursday. Last night, Carney said Canada plans to begin discussions for a unique alliance with the EU. A daycare completed near Winnipeg 2 years ago with provincial money still is not open. It cost $5.5 million to build. As Bartley Kivas reports, it's been derelict for so long, flooding and break-ins have led to more than $1 million in damages.
2: See another smash on the windows.
3: Patrick Ryan walks through a 74-space daycare that was finished in 2024, but has never welcomed a single child. Instead, it's been ransacked and vandalized after repeated break-ins and damaged by flooding.
2: It's frustrating from the perspective of the amount of money that the public has put into the facility to see the building in the state that it is.
3: The daycare was built for $5.5 million on behalf of the Peguis First Nation Real Estate Trust. The province paid nearly two-thirds of the tab before the money stopped flowing in 2024. That was when the trust sold most of the nearby land to a developer that used to advise Peguis. Education Minister Tracy Schmidt said the province had an agreement with the trust and wants proof the trust still owns it.
4: Until we receive documentation assuring government of who owns the land, we can't proceed.
3: Ryan is urging the province to do whatever it can to open the daycare. Bartley Kivas, CBC News, Winnipeg.
0: A UN agency says more than 80,000 people in Yemen have been displaced. Iranian-backed Houthi rebels have been battling government forces there. Fighting between the two intensified on Sunday, putting another critical shipping route in jeopardy. Crystal Gomansing has more.
5: People internally displaced arrive at camps by truckloads seeking safety. I have two daughters and three sons left back there, says Aisha Mohammed. They're trapped in their homes, she adds. Iranian-aligned Houthis pushed out government forces along Yemen's southwest coast, a strategic victory allowing the rebels to more easily attack ships in the Red Sea. The Bab el-Mandeb Strait had become an alternative route to the Strait of Hormuz. Commercial traffic there has plummeted from an average of 125 vessels a day in February before the U.S. and Israel attacked Iran to single digits this past weekend, with Iran and its allies now able to apply pressure in two critical commercial supply routes. The global shipping industry is running out of options to move essential goods, including oil and diesel. Crystal Gomansing, CBC News, Jerusalem.
0: Legendary fashion and costume designer Bob Mackie has died. Over decades of designing for A-list stars like Dolly Parton, Judy Garland, Tina Turner, and Cher, Mackie's name became synonymous with Hollywood glamour. His designs were often amped up with jewels, crystals, feather, and fringe. He won 9 Emmys, a Tony, and was up for 3 Oscars. The news of his passing was announced on his social media accounts today. Bob Mackie was 87 years old. And that is The World This Hour. For CBC News, I'm Stephanie Skanderas.
6: Here's your weather forecast for Quebec. In Montreal and Laval, clearing this evening, a low of 9 degrees. Increasing cloudiness tomorrow near noon and a high of 21. In the eastern townships tonight, clearing, a low of 3 with risk of frost. Sunny tomorrow, increasing cloudiness in the afternoon and a high of 20. In Quebec City, clearing this evening, wind gusting to 40 and a low of 5. For tomorrow, sunny with some clouds rolling in near noon and a high of 19. Gaspé-Percé, a 40% chance of showers this evening, and then clearing, wind gusting to 50, a low of 8.

0: Welcome to Ideas. I'm Nala Ayed. And welcome to the second in our five-part series, How to Defeat Authoritarianism. It's a series of conversations recorded at the Stratford Festival in Ontario in summer 2026, each exploring the rise and fall of a pivotal authoritarian regime from recent history.
1: The new man in charge of the Uganda government is 45-year-old Major General Idi Amin, commander of the Uganda Armed Forces.
0: Today, we look for lessons from the dictatorial rule of Uganda's Idi Amin.
2: He is not a man who has had any great intellectual training.
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0: not a man who has had any great intellectual training.
1: Here is how the CBC introduced listeners to Amin in 1972 with Anthony Hughes, editor of Africa magazine.
0: He's not a statesman. He is a bluff, hearty army sergeant major. And he's not used to dealing with the complexities of political affairs and of diplomatic affairs.
1: Idi Amin ruled Uganda from 1971 to 1979. He began his career in the British colonial army when Uganda was a protectorate of the United Kingdom. After independence, Amin rose through the ranks, eventually becoming commander of the new Ugandan army.
2: Earlier today, heavy fighting was reported in and around Kampala, and there were some casualties. But tonight, the fighting's over and the crowds are celebrating.
1: In 1971, he seized power in a military coup, declaring himself president and commander-in-chief of the armed forces. Those weren't the only titles he'd adopt. He would go on to name himself His Excellency, President for Life, Lord of all the beasts of the earth and fishes of the seas, and conqueror of the British Empire. To others, he was known as the Butcher of Uganda. He ruled by decree, abolishing parliament and stripping away parts of the constitution. In 1972, Amin ordered the expulsion of tens of thousands of people of Asian descent from the country, seizing their businesses and property.
3: Asians in Uganda are lining up at travel agencies, hoping to get out before the three-month time limit expires. General Amin has imposed severe restrictions on how much money the Asians can take with them.
1: As his rule continued, his security forces carried out arbitrary arrests, torture, abductions, and killings. By the time Amin was overthrown in 1979, at least 100,000 people, according to Amnesty International, had been killed by his security forces. After he was deposed, he lived in exile in Saudi Arabia until his death in 2003.
4: Our topic of discussion this year is how to defeat authoritarianism.

0: authoritarian rule and ultimate fall.
1: When I first received a call to be on this panel, I was quite nervous because fear is something that has shaped my whole life.
0: The first panelist you'll hear is Nam Kiwanuka, an award-winning Ugandan-Canadian journalist, host, and producer with TVO.
1: So I will say that I think that's something that's carried on from Idi Amin to present. When you are born in Uganda and living under all those different wars that happen in such a short period of time and witnessing what Idi Amin began, it just lives in your body, that fear. Mm. And I see that fear too back home. And also the fact that when I was a small child, my father would, I was his travel companion, and he would have to disappear from time to time because people were looking for him. And he would take me and we would walk back and forth to Kenya, and we would spend the nights walking and the days we would spend it in the bush. And some people might hear that story and think that's extremely irresponsible for a father to do, but it was actually my father's, I was his life jacket, because wow, people were less likely to do him harm when they saw that he had a child. And it also, I think, helped that I was a child that looked white because of my mixed race heritage. And so people disappearing back in those days was very common. And from what I'm reading that's going on in Uganda, that's something that's happening again.

0: disappearance, mm-hmm. abductions. Those are the images that come to me when I think about that regime. But at the same time, life continuing as usual. People are still like having sex. They still give birth. Structures work. Some structures work. So those are the images that I have that continue today. That I don't have a one image because the image that I have, both black and white, the oppressive, and at the same time, you know, like there's still some people who are thriving under Idi Amin.
1: And Derek, what comes to your mind when you think about the legacy? What snapshot?
2: I think I would emphasize how different Uganda's memory of the 1970s is from place to place and region to region.
1: Derek Peterson teaches African history at the University of Michigan and is the author of A Popular History of Idi Amin's Uganda.
2: In 2019, 2020, myself and some colleagues put on an exhibition at the Uganda Museum in Kampala featuring photographs that we had digitized from the Ministry of Information Photographic Archive. It was a massive photographic archive. We digitized about 50,000 photographic negatives and then put on a show in Kampala at the National Museum featuring about 200 of them. The catalog, the exhibition catalog, was published later under the title The Unseen Archive of Idi Amin, which is this book here. In Kampala, the reception of the exhibition was decidedly dire. People came with tears in their eyes to look for photographs of folks that they had known who had died or who had disappeared. We put on a panel to open the exhibition at the museum featuring folks who had lost loved ones in the 1970s. Among others, there was the daughter of the Archbishop, Janani Limun, who was murdered by Amin's men in the late 70s. And she recounted her personal trauma with great clarity and with great personal dignity, describing what had happened to her dad. It was the first time that the National Museum had attempted to reckon with the legacies of the 1970s. There are no public installations or no memorials to the dead of the 70s. So for us in the National Museum, this was an important moment of kind of personal reconciliation. In the north, however, so we took the exhibition down from Kampala and up to Arua, which is the capital city in West Nile, Amin's home district. There, folks were extraordinarily enthusiastic about Amin and came to the exhibition with great anticipation and pride. For them, Amin remains a favorite son. And it's worth saying, as I argued in the book that was just mentioned at the start of this session, Amin was, for good reasons, popular for a good part of the 1970s. His popularity endures in his home district, where people today regard him as a hero of African liberation and who look upon him as a kind of a legatee of their identity, their culture, and of their political interests in many ways.
1: What a stark image, and again speaks to the complicated picture that you had signaled to Nakaniki. I want to begin by talking about what made authoritarianism possible in the first instance in Uganda, back in his time, in Idi Amin's time. So Nakaniki, you describe yourself as a historian of power, gender, and the state, a historian of Uganda's pre-colonial and colonial history. And I wondered if you could explain, in the simplest possible terms, how you think that colonial history set the stage for authoritarianism to take root in Uganda.
0: That's a good question. Thank you. Idi Amin did not just appear on the scene. Idi Amin and his regime are outcome of a long history. Colonialism didn't build democratic institutions. Colonialism built institutions, the military, the police, the army, schools, hospitals. But the most important institution, democratic institutions, were never built. We are handed over independence without any history of how we participate in democratic elections. So the Baganda, who for centuries have had their monarchy, they only think about the king to rule them, to have their king in power.
2: We should explain perhaps at the start before

0: go further into this. Buganda, the kingdom, is different from Uganda, the colony. Buganda is an ancestral kingdom whose history goes back to the distant mists of time. It was favored as a political society under British rule. The British adopted Buganda as a kind of model, what do we call it, agent of British colonialism in the 1900s. Buganda became very well educated. They were largely Protestant Christians, and they were sent around the rest of Uganda, the colony, to govern on behalf of the British crown. So when independence came in 1962, as Nakanike was pointing out, Buganda, the kingdom, sought to retain its political privileges under an independent Ugandan government. And that was really the core tension that defined Uganda in the 1960s.
1: At the same time, the Buganda are given administrative roles. The education, Western education, administrative roles around in the process of indirect rule. And then the military, the police, the prisons, they are recruited from other areas. And Idi Amin's ethnic group is one of the groups that they recruit from.
2: And he actually serves in the army.
1: He serves in the
2: colonial
1: His
2: time.
1: Father,
2: yeah.
1: too. Mm-hmm. His father yeah. also served in the colonial police. Mm-hmm. And he serves. But they are not given enough education.
2: Right.
1: You know, like, so, in a way, colonialism participates in bringing up, you know, like this individual who is not educated, who uses repression, and so we cannot only say colonialism, but so many factors
2: yes.
1: came together
2: yep.
1: for us to have Idi Amin regime.
2: Now, when you think back to the stories you've heard, perhaps recollections of elders in your family, what do you know, what did you learn about that period, that early period of Idi Amin's rise, of what it was like for ordinary people to live?
3: I think about what was happening with my father, because we often hear about the Idi Amins of the world, the people with the power, the people who are not doing all of this in a vacuum, who have like the foundational blocks that have been built as support from the international community. And then we rarely hear about how it impacts people. It's always like an asterisk. He killed all these people, but all those people had loved ones. All those people were part of communities. All those people were part of families. And having been born during the Civil War, I can actually say with the greatest certainty that it is something that has destroyed my family. And your earlier question of what it carried, that carried it. And I don't think my family is unique, because that kind of trauma carries through generations. We often hear about intergenerational trauma, but and then we also hear often about how children are resilient. And I do think that how I think, how I feel, how I see the world was certainly changed from experiencing trauma at a very young age. I actually do think, though, because I was a child, there is that little bit of a privilege that I don't remember as much.
2: Yeah.
3: Or I didn't have as many responsibilities. My father had the responsibility of keeping his children alive. Mm-hmm. I do remember a lot. I remember walking down streets and dead bodies on the streets. Waking up in the middle of the night to the sounds of rat-a-tat-tat, waking up to the sound of bombing, or that sound, the siren, that I'm sure if you've been in civil unrest, you've heard that sound.
2: Could you give us a little snapshot of what it would have been like for someone his age and his background to be with children trying to save their lives during that time and make sure that they're safe?
3: I think one of the interesting things about seeing things happen at a very young age is that you stop crying for yourself. I rarely cry for myself. I cry for everybody, but I rarely cry for myself. My father was an exceptional individual, being someone who already is not, he doesn't belong, he stands out, and he has all of these children, and then I turned out to have blue eyes. And but he did everything that he could to keep us alive. It changed him, and I am grateful. But I always want people to keep in mind that behind all of these stories, there are people, and there are people without that power. And Nakanike said, life still continues. When we were in the refugee camp, we had birthday parties. Right. We had good times. Babies were born. You don't stop living when you're under these conditions, because I think that is part of the human spirit, right? Because you're fighting for that next day, that better day.
2: Thank you very much, Nam, for really giving us a sense of just one family's experience through those terrible years. Nakanike, I wonder if you could pick up, and I know you were a teenager during that time, and explain to us or give us a sense of what it would have been like, how fear entered everyday life in those times.
1: Fear was with us all the time. Fear enters your life when you wake up and there is a man carrying a gun, and there are those military trucks, and they are both like, my father had a farm in one of the tropical forests, Mavira Forest. They used to dump bodies there. We would be going to our farm, but then you smell the dead bodies. That's every day.
2: You would walk by there every day.
1: You have to, if you are going to the farm, they have dumped bodies in the forest. Some of them, people used to look for their abducted people. But some people did not find the abducted people. So then the bodies will rot and they will smell. The other way how we experienced fear on a daily basis was, you know, like when you go to hospital and you don't know whether you are going to be abducted or you are not going to be, you are going to come back, or you are going to get medicine or you are not going to get medicine. That's fear. Of your life. If you are pregnant and you are walking and you don't know whether you are going to deliver on the street or you are going to go get to the clinic to deliver. So all of those were experiences in a daily basis. Daily, also, as I said, I was a teenager, my high school and university, all of it was spent under Idi Amin. I don't know what teenage life is like. The teachers, you don't know whether your teacher is going to be abducted. I was in a hall of residence, a women's hall of residence, and the matron was abducted and she never appeared. And we have to be there.
2: It's terrifying for a student trying to learn.
1: Yes.
2: Well, for anyone, really.
1: Yes. But, yeah. And teachers. Yeah. Could be abducted. Yeah. The university, like the vice chancellor, is abducted and killed, and we never see them. So on a daily, like all the institutions and daily life were impacted by fear. But what is important is still with that fear, we lived.
2: I mean, it's really hard to imagine. It's hard to imagine, and we're only getting a small glimpse here of all of this. A key part of this story, Derek, and the myth of Idi Amin and the story of Idi Amin was his ability to persuade the masses of, you know, to follow his lead effectively. How does he manage to do that?
0: By positioning himself as an advocate, a champion of African liberation. In 1972, Amin expelled the Israelis, who had established a very substantial presence in East Africa, especially in Uganda. That was in March. In August 1972, he expelled the South Asian community. In both instances, the expulsion of these minorities was framed by the Amin government as an act of liberation. It was about black Ugandans reclaiming the heights of politics and economy for the benefit of the black population of the country. South Asians were generally, although not entirely, British-protected subjects, Commonwealth citizens, as it were, who after Indian independence had retained attachments to Britain. Amin cast them as British, as a British legacy that had effectively imposed an outsider minority over Uganda's economy and public life. In 1973, 1975, and in 1977, Amin suppressed dissident religious movements, the Baha'is, the Salvation Army, dissident Protestant sects, and a whole range of other religious movements were likewise rendered illegal. Their property was seized by the state. Again, this was cast as an act of political liberation, a religious liberation meant to help free Uganda from the control of outsider minorities.
2: Also economic. Am I right about that?
0: That's right. So the expulsion of the Asians in 1972 was described as an economic war. It was an act of economic liberation.

0: Federation. And through the 1970s, Amin set up a whole series of campaigns and initiatives that were meant to effectively claim the heights of the economy for the benefit of black Ugandans. There was an economic crimes tribunal set up in 1975, which tried Ugandans before a military court who were accused of having overcharged. If they were operating a shop, if you overcharged for a pack of cigarettes, you could be hauled before a military tribunal. And if you were convicted, you were sentenced to death. Military justice, in other words, was the framework in which this war of liberation was carried on. What I want to stress, though, is that this was, for many people, tremendously popular. I think that Nam and Nakanyike have given us a picture of what fear looked like in the 1970s. But I would also say that inspiration and optimism were as much part of the fabric of the 70s as was fear and human degradation. Yes, lots of people ended up in Namanve Forest and Mabira Forest, as Nakanyike described. But lots of people also found a sense of political vocation and opportunity. This is the thing about authoritarianism in Uganda as elsewhere. It's not solely about rule by the gun. It's also about trafficking with ideas that help people see themselves as actors in a story that's bigger than them. And for Ugandans in the 70s, there was a kind of field of opportunity that suddenly opened up and that made even trivial aspects of life appear to be contributions toward a global struggle for justice. So that's the kind of framework politically in which the Amin government operated.
1: Did you want to add something, Nakanyike?
2: The thing that I remember very well, contribute to Derek's point, was pride in being black. Mm-hmm. I remember 18, maybe 16, I had a big watch of Muhammad Ali. You know, like, so as we are suffering, as we don't have sugar, as we don't have soap, as we don't, because of the economic war, because there was embargo on Uganda,
1: yes.
2: As much as we don't have all of that, but at the same, the spirit, the nationalist spirit, is really very high.
1: And I just want to add
3: how similar that is to what's happening around the world. You look at the States, people are voting for people who actually are not benefiting. Yeah. They're not meeting their wants and needs, but they feel like they're a part of something. As somebody who was other, I understood it. I actually, as I've gotten older, I understand that. I understand that need for the pride and for people to own, like, I'm Ugandan.
1: We're in the midst of a conversation about authoritarianism, as exemplified by the regime of Idi Amin in Uganda. It's the second of a five-part series titled How to Defeat Authoritarianism, recorded in July at the 2026 Stratford Festival in Ontario. This is Ideas. I'm Nala Ayed. In 1972, Amin expelled thousands of Asian people from the country, many of whom came to Canada. Here's CBC journalist Margaret Pachu from her documentary on a South Asian family who left Uganda and came here.
4: Amin claimed that the Indian and Pakistani residents of Uganda were parasites who lived off

0: the sweat of the native African tribes. He believed it his duty to rid his country of these foreigners. A few months after he took power, in August 1972, he gave the Asians 90 days to pack their bags or suffer the grim consequences. The Asians fled for their lives. They abandoned their possessions and their friends and generations of building a home. They would have to start their lives over.
1: I thought, well, all right, he's making all these noises. In the end, the citizens cannot be thrown out of their own country, so I'll return to Uganda anyway. I then took off, intending to return. I never thought I wouldn't return to Uganda, and I didn't take anything with me. And I had decided to leave my wife and children in England because my wife was a British subject, and they wouldn't let her stay in Uganda, although she was my dependent. Although she had applied for citizenship, which hadn't been given to her. She was entitled to it, but they wouldn't give it to her. And I thought I'd leave my children and wife in England and I would return in 3 weeks. I had an excursion ticket. But by the time I reached England, I heard the announcement he had asked even the citizen Asians to leave. They were also under expulsion at that stage. And then things started really getting messy. And I was advised by everyone from Uganda not to step into that country, particularly in my case, because I had two brushes, close brushes with Amin personally. In my career as a lawyer, there was a risk of my losing my life. At the same time, I was regarded as a very wealthy man. I had a lot of properties, and the Africans by this time were those who were following Amin. They were after the properties of the departing Asians.
0: When the exodus of Asians from Uganda was completed, the capital city, Kampala, resembled a ghost town. The shops were closed. Signs proclaiming mass liquidation sales still plastered the dirt-splotched windows, but the cashier stand was empty. A few lonely products were gathering dust on the near-empty shelves, but a bleakness pervaded the stuffy air inside the shops. The streets seemed haunted as former black employees congregated languorously on the sidewalks. Their jobs were gone as they waited anxiously for new owners to take over the shops. Traffic slowed to a trickle. Black market hustlers were on the prowl, trying to exchange their rapidly devaluing currency for hard U.S. dollars. Fear stalked the streets, and the once friendly, gregarious Ugandan blacks were terrified to speak to foreigners.

0: I want to start our conversation now about how the regime is removed. I want to ask you, Derek, about, despite the fact that this myth and this story resonates with certain segments of society, and despite the fear that, or maybe because of the fear that pervades society, what kind of resistance was possible during that time?
1: One of the chapters of the book that I've written, Popular History of Idi Amin's Uganda, is about the only successful resistance movement that managed to keep itself within Uganda's borders over the course of the 70s. There were a whole number of resistance parties outside the country, many of them based in London or in Tanzania or in Nairobi. But within Uganda, it was only this group of kind of kooky separatists called the Rurenzururu, who founded an independent kingdom in 1962 on the mountains between Uganda and the Congo, and who over the course of the time between 1962 and 1982 managed to maintain their independence, in part by developing their own media economy. They developed a kind of way of communicating between themselves that stressed local history, local trial, local identity, local culture, in a way that set them apart from the rest of Uganda. This separatist movement had its own king, its own parliament, its own legal structure, its own army, armed with sticks and stones, not with firearms. Nonetheless, they were able to maintain their independence in part out of a set of habits of mind, as I describe in the book, that they cultivated. That is, a refusal to listen with credulity to Uganda's radio station, which was the vehicle of Idi Amin's dictatorship, and out of a sort of habit of mind which regarded local history as preeminent over the kind of inflated claims about racial and political liberation that the Amin government propounded. I think that what the Rurenzururu movement does for me as a historian is offer a kind of

0: a set of examples, a set of practices and habits that Ugandans cultivated, some Ugandans cultivated in the 1970s, which were the ground on which resistance to this particular dictatorship could subsist.
1: It's such an obscure episode in history, but it is so crucial. I found it so interesting because it spoke to the effort, even by a tiny group of people, to fight disinformation. Because maybe you can tell us about this. A key part of Idi Amin's power was his use of radio. What was the role of Uganda Radio, and maybe fold in how this tiny little group of people managed to fight disinformation and resist Idi Amin by using other means?
0: Radio played a role not unlike Twitter played in the United States in the late 2010s.
1: Or other social media.
0: That is, it was a means by which a newly empowered authoritarian government could give orders to people off in the provinces about what exactly they ought to do. So not listening to Radio Uganda, finding other media to attend to, was for dissidents like the Rwenzururu separatists I was talking about. Not listening to it was for them a means of defending a particular localized conception of homeland that set them apart from the rest of the country.
1: Can we make a general statement about the importance of having that dedicated channel for authoritarians to entrench and continue their rule? Are there some conclusions we can draw from the use of authoritarians of this kind of thing, that kind of way of communicating directly to the people? Nakaniki?
2: My contribution will be how we subverted that.
1: Okay.
2: And I don't know whether in your research you got to this. Like at university, you know, like how you have a piece of paper, like, and in those days we used to have fountain, you know, like pens. But instead of ink, would squeeze lemon juice, okay? Then put lemon juice in our pen, and then we write. So we communicated information.
1: So it would be invisible.
2: It is invisible.
1: Yeah.
2: Because if you're going out of the country to the airport, you had to open your luggage, and they had to look through everything. Mm-hmm. So then they'll ask you, where are you going? I'm going for a conference. And then they look through all your things. And you have a piece of paper like this, but it is empty. And the only way that the receiver could read what is in the letter, who has been abducted, where they have been, and so on, they have to put this letter over the light.
1: It's ingenious.
2: You know, and so we are innovative in so many different ways.
1: Yeah, yeah. Nam, please.
3: I think that's genius. I just wanted to kind of draw the connections between, like with Idi Amin, Radio Uganda, Milton Obote, to what's happening in Uganda.
1: Mm-hmm. And you mean today?
3: Today.
1: Yeah.
3: Because with social media, I have a love-hate relationship with social media, because I do think it's a place for people to push against authoritarianism. Mm-hmm. But it's also now easier for those same people to spread their message wider and also to target people. Mm-hmm. So if you can't, in the past when you use social media to push back, but now if they're also using it to target people, and there's been lots of stories of people being targeted in
1: Uganda. No shortage of examples.
3: And there's been lots of stories from Uganda where people have, they might say something on, and I don't think it's just Uganda, someone might say something on social media criticizing how the president looks, and then that person ends up being taken to court and maybe disappeared. Initially, when I became a voting age, I was very nervous about voting. And I think this is something that a lot of people who grew up in countries like Canada, where you have the privilege of being able to vote and cast your vote without worrying that if I do that, is it going to come back to haunt me? Mm-hmm. And I have to admit that for the first few years of me being eligible to vote, I didn't, for that very same reason, because I'm like, how can it be that I can actually vote for somebody and I can make my voice heard and not it come back to harm me?
1: And it's the reason why many people don't vote at home, right? Mm-hmm. Like it's the same reason. Mm-hmm.

0: able to be targeted.
1: Moving to the part where Idi Amin's regime falls or disappears or is thrown out. In our previous panel on Benito Mussolini, we discussed how his defeat in war helped weaken his hold on power and began to influence how the regime was perceived by Italians. And I wondered how that kind of dynamic played out under Amin's rule. Derek.
2: Well, so more or less by mistake, in November 1978, Idi Amin invaded Tanzania. It wasn't particularly...
1: How do you invade by mistake?
2: Well, in the sense in the sense that President Amin didn't expect there to be an invasion. It was, there had long been a kind of antagonism between himself and Julius Nyerere, who was the president of neighboring Tanzania. But the invasion of November 1978 of the Kagera Salient was carried off by a local provincial battalion that went across the border pursuing smugglers and happened thereafter to keep going. Once the they crossed the Kagera River and taken most of Kagera, Amin baptized the invasion and credited Uganda with having defeated the Tanzanian military. The Ugandan occupation of Kagera was a disaster for the people who lived there. Lots of Tanzanians, perhaps numbering in the thousands, were killed by Ugandan soldiers during the weeks that the Ugandans were there.

0: successful, they go to war against Uganda. So the Tanzanians crossed the border into, first of all, they took the rest of Kagera, crossed the border in early 1979, and more or less kept going, slowly by slowly advancing. The Ugandan army didn't turn out to be particularly good at fighting a war. They were good at oppressing people, such as Nan and Nakanike have described, but they weren't good at fighting a foreign adversary. So quite quickly, the Tanzanians took Mbarara, then Masaka, where they stopped for some time, waiting for Ugandan civilian politicians to catch up. Nyerere hosted a conference in March 1979 to try to constitute a new government. This group of exiles constituted a government, elected a president. His name was Yusufu Lule, who was formerly the vice chancellor of Makerere University, a man with very little political skill and little political attachment to ordinary Ugandans, who became the new president in April 1979 after the Tanzanians drove Amin out of power. Uganda's government, Amin's government, did not fall as the result of a popular uprising. It fell as the result of a foreign adversary's invasion, which brought an end to Amin's dictatorship in April 1979.
1: Yeah, and he fled the country.
0: He did.
1: Were you able to nuance that? Or?
0: Well, he did. He stayed around for a few weeks. Mm-hmm. He went to West Nile. His generals carried on a slow war of resistance. But eventually he went to Libya. He was supported by Muammar Gaddafi's government. The last opposition to the Tanzanian military was actually Libyan soldiers who were kind of marooned in the country, who put up a kind of futile resistance. They didn't know their way around the country. They were poorly supplied. But nonetheless, Gaddafi's soldiers turned out to be the last prop for Amin's government. They defended Kampala for some time and then eventually fled along with the rest of the remnants of the regime. There were sincere efforts in 1979 and 1980 to create alternatives.

0: more enduring than democratic experiments could be. By the end of 1980, military government had come back to Uganda in the form of a new regime headed by Milton Obote, who came back to power after an election of December 1980, that returned him as the result of a popular vote.
1: My understanding is that Idi Amin died of natural causes in 2003 as a guest of Saudi Arabia. What does that say about how the world views authoritarian leaders and their effect on the electorates for him to have finished out his days in that way?
2: I think from what I've read, Derek, correct me if I'm wrong, but like it was he was living a pretty nice life.
0: Yeah. He was.
2: So that infuriates me. There is a lack of justice, and then there is a lack of precedence. It sets, because if anyone who's an aspiring dictator, because again, I don't know, do you aspire to become a dictator, or does power corrupt? But if anyone sees that happening, and there's no accountability, he has supporters with a lot of power and money, and he essentially gets away with it.
0: Look, Amin was popular not only in Uganda, but in the United States, in Britain, among black activists across the world, really. The Congress of Racial Equality, which was an American social justice, racial justice organization, regarded President Amin as a kind of champion of black liberation. The expulsion of the Asians in 1972 was seen among many black activists as a kind of foundational moment in black liberation, because here for the first time was a black government taking control of the economy from expatriates.
2: But what about the people that he killed? The people he's supposed to take care of? How about all those people that were killed in that fight?
0: I would say that for expatriate black blacks across the country, for black people across the world, the violence of the 1970s was less visible than the political, what do we call it, energy that Amin seemed to command. It wasn't really until the Archbishop's murder in 1977 that the violence of Amin's regime became so widely known that his name was anathema. Until that time, most of the people who were murdered disappeared. They weren't there were public executions. Perhaps Nakanike remembers this. In the early years of Amin's regime, there were firing squads where school children were brought to public areas to watch enemies of the state executed in numbers by Amin's soldiers. But those public executions were cast as being of a piece with the larger struggle to punish people who worked against the common interest. They were cast, that is, as being about, these were people who were smugglers, who were self-interested, who were overcharging black Ugandans, who were working against the Amin government. In that sense, it was morally justified to bring about their execution. So yes, violence was visible, but it wasn't particularly at the center of international understandings of Amin's government until the later 1970s. For many black activists worldwide, including people who we would today regard as examples of kind of moral and ethical models of racial justice, Stokely Carmichael, for example, regarded Idi Amin as a champion of black liberation and took Ugandan citizenship from his hand when he visited Uganda, as he did on several occasions. Miriam Makeba, the great black South African musician, was likewise, gave a whole series of concerts around Uganda in 1974-75. Hmm. The Organization of African Unity convened in Kampala in 1975. And Amin was again showered with praise by a whole range of folks across the world who saw him as building a model black republic. So violence on the one hand and political idealism

0: historians, we have, or as people interested in these kinds of regimes, is to understand why they come and how we can contribute to dealing with group or community trauma. Mm-hmm. It's our responsibility.
1: As a final thought from both of you, very short, and then we'll go to audience questions, what is the most important lesson that you think that Idi Amin's rule offers us, either in general, but particularly how to combat contemporary authoritarianism? Maybe Derek first?
2: No, the book that I published last year was written with Donald Trump's government in mind. I was trying to understand that is how dictatorships work and why they work as they do, why people find demagogues, that is, to be attractive and worth supporting. I think the thing that, you know, today, I'm not sure what the tenor of government politics here is in Canada, but, you know, among university-educated folks, there's a tendency to kind of look down our noses at Donald Trump's supporters and to regard them as being, you know, deluded in some sense. I think it's more, we have to be more we, that is, in the sense, talking about the class of people that I in some way represent. America's educated folks need to more fully understand why it is that demagoguery works as it does. Very often, demagogues like Amin command, and Trump command support because people feel themselves to have been oppressed and to need to find in the demagogue's claims to be liberating them a sort of source of inspiration and vocation that can animate self-sacrifice, that can animate enthusiasm, that can animate political loyalty. In other words, people have good reasons for supporting demagogues, whether in the United States in the 2020s or in Uganda in the 1970s. And understanding that to be true has to be the first place from which kind of resistance to demagoguery must come.
1: Thank you for that. Nam, one final word before we go to audience questions.
3: I don't know how to follow that.
1: we can go straight to audience questions if you like.
3: I do think that understanding where people are coming from is incredibly important. But I also, in all of these situations with these dictators, people always push back and they fight back and the people are resilient. And I think that's also important to center in these discussions when we have them. And resilience of just watching what's going on in Uganda and the courage that people have to push back and say, we want change. I think change is something that's been consistent from Idi Amin to now in Uganda, and ultimately the power to the people.
1: That's a great place to end. Thank you very much for that. Very quick lightning round of audience questions, so really short answers if you can. As we look at current world events, are you able to see the fertile soil that can birth authoritarianism? Nakanika?
0: Yeah.
1: Okay.
3: Short and sweet.
0: Yeah. Okay. Dictatorship is in our eyes. And we are all closing eyes, you know, like our eyes, like genocide happened in Rwanda. You know, like people were on the ground. They were seeing what is happening. We are, you know, like global citizens. What is the dictatorship that is emerging in Uganda or in any other countries, you know, like are not only for citizens that are there. The people who continue to fund these governments, you know, like they are entrenching those governments, you know, like to oppress the people, to buy guns, to kill, to abduct the citizens, to spread fear, you know, like in the people. So, like, yes, the conditions are there, but we are closing our eyes to these conditions.
1: Is Amin's leadership? Oh, this is to Derek. Is Amin's leadership parallel to the MAGA movement in the U.S.? Is Trump like Amin more than we think?
2: When Trump first came to power, there was an South African comedian, Trevor Noah, who had a whole production comparing Amin to Trump. So, yeah, Noah was right to some extent, but the more interesting comparison is, as the questioner has asked, to do with how and why MAGA, MAGA, looks a lot like

0: the folks about whom I wrote in the 1970s. I think, you know, make America great again as an idea parallels in many ways the claims that Amin was seeking to advance in the 70s. He didn't use that language, but he very nearly did. If he had known about Donald Trump, he probably would have admired him. The idea, in fact, he was a great fan of Enoch Powell, by the way, who was his own contemporary, who was trying to limit, as you probably know, immigration into the United Kingdom from the global south. And, you know, like Powell, Idi Amin and Donald Trump regarded immigrants as outsiders who had no entitlement to the national welfare, who were in some way usurping resources that folks, whether black Ugandans or white Americans ought to, or white British people ought to enjoy. In all these instances, Trump, like Amin, like Enoch Powell, used the apparatus of state to try to disentitle folks who were cast by government as minorities who enjoyed no particular claim over national resources. So I think there's a lot to say about the way that the 1970s in Uganda can teach us about where we are in America in the 2020s.
1: Because you said that, I just want to say that you write in your book that Idi Amin's rule was, quote, a premonition of our contemporary times.
0: Yeah. Mm. So the political violence of the 70s is not part of American politics. I wouldn't want to make that claim. Except insofar as one, as an immigrant in the United States, now finds yourself subject to ICE. If you're following American politics, the lawlessness of our immigration system, particularly through ICE, through ICE, is a source of great concern. These are folks who don't identify themselves as federal agents and who feel able to stop people on the street or in traffic and apprehend them. Again, fortunately for Americans, our

0: we hope, lawlessness among federal authorities in hand. But there are nonetheless disturbing parallels in the way that law enforcement in the United States is today working with the way that the military in Uganda worked in the 70s. I'd say that.
1: Can I just add something quickly?
2: Sure, no.
1: I also think there's a way that this stuff is so quiet, mm-hmm. because I was very shocked to find out that we actually have ICE offices in Ontario. Because mm-hmm. sometimes I think we try to distance ourselves from these bigger conversations, but it starts slowly. And if you look at what's happening in South Africa, where black South Africans are turning, I guess,

0: against other Africans, and then xenophobic violence that's happening there. I think it's happening in many different places, but it starts off quietly, mm-hmm. and then just kind of, before you know it, it's like that thing has moved into your house.
1: Mm-hmm. Thank you for adding the bit about South Africa, because that was actually one of the audience questions. But sadly, I can't get to the rest. Maybe you'll have a chance to ask the panelists directly. But please join me in thanking our panelists, Derek, Naam, and Nathanike, for your insights. Thank you very, very much.
2: Thank you.
1: Wonderful. Thank you very much.
2: Thank you.
1: That was our conversation on Idi Amin's Uganda, the second in our 5-part series on how to defeat authoritarianism. Our guests were Naam Kiwanuka from TVO, Nakaniki Musisi from the University of Toronto, and Derek Peterson from the University of Michigan. Thank you to the staff at the Stratford Festival and to Patrick Mooney at the CBC Radio Archives. Pauline Holdsworth is the producer of Ideas at Stratford. Technical production, Harper Charlton and Danielle Duval. Editing, Annie Bender and Matthew Lazen-Ryder. Lisa Ayuso is Ideas web producer. Senior producer is Nicola Lukšić. Greg Kelly is the executive producer of Ideas. And I'm Nala Ayed.

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1: It's Canada's most prestigious competition for new short fiction. 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
0: The CBC News is next. Coming up in an hour, it's Q.
2: Zorga Kaunak decided to try her hand at acting, and her very first role is on the hit show North of North. So Zorga will be here to talk about the two films she has at this year's Toronto International Film Festival and how she credits her success to learning to stop being a people pleaser.
3: From CBC News, the world this hour, I'm

0: beacon of trust and stability. Industry Minister Melanie Joly insists Canada is open for business, not for sale.
1: We don't have enough capital to develop all our companies and also all the infrastructure projects we need. And so that's why, like many other countries on Earth, we need to attract more foreign capital.
0: Canada is pitching 167 projects to investors, energy projects, whether oil and gas or wind and nuclear, and mining, port expansion, and infrastructure projects. Some already have federal and provincial funding committed, but they're so big they need private capital to get over the finish line. Karina Roman, CBC News, Toronto.
2: And this week's investment summit has a number of protests planned. More than 1,000 protesters gathered outside Toronto City Hall tonight and started walking towards the Art Gallery of Ontario, where a gala dinner tied to the Canadian Investment Summit is taking place. There's a very high police presence on the streets of Toronto tonight, including officers on horseback and police with helmets. Miles Magner is one of the protest organizers.
3: We know that they want to spend billions on pipelines, on mines, on expanding private infrastructure, while they cut funding for public services, for public housing, for health care and education. Are we going to let them do that?
2: No! In other news, the European Parliament has announced it will open what it's calling an antenna office in Ottawa to strengthen parliamentary relations between the European Union and Canada. Last night, Prime Minister Mark Carney said Canada plans to begin discussions for a unique alliance with the EU. He'll address the European Parliament this Thursday. In Newfoundland and Labrador, members of the Provincial House of Assembly are debating a major power-sharing deal with Quebec. The negotiations center on an agreement to share energy generated from the Churchill River in Labrador. There is pushback from both politicians and the public. Peter Cowan reports.
4: Noah Davis Power organized a rally outside the legislature. He's upset that the Progressive Conservative government broke its promise to hold a referendum. He says this deal will lock in a price that's too low for too long.
5: They are selling our resources for pennies on the dollar, and we're here to stop it.
4: The deal would let Quebec build a new $30 billion power station on the Churchill River. It would also see the price for power from the existing Churchill Falls station increase before the existing agreement expires. The government is also facing opposition from within its own caucus. A PC member of the House of Assembly crossed the floor to sit as an independent. Keith Russell represents the area where the hydro mega project will be built.
6: There are moments in public life when we must listen to our conscience and put the people we represent first.
4: The premier says the move came as a complete surprise. Tony Wakeham didn't speak to Russell before he left the party. Peter Cowan, CBC News, St. John's.
2: And finally, the Primetime Emmy Awards are underway tonight in Los Angeles to honor the best in television. Among the nominees is Canada's Martin Short. He's nominated for Outstanding Lead Actor in a Comedy Series for Only Murders in the Building and for Outstanding Comedy as an executive producer for the series. Jean Smart, the star of Hacks, won her 8th Emmy Award tonight, tying the record for the most acting wins. And for all the winners and losers tonight, click on our website, cbcnews.ca. And that is your World This Hour. For CBC News, I'm Neil Herland.
7: Here's your weather forecast for Quebec. In Montreal and Laval, clearing this evening, a low of 9 degrees. Increasing cloudiness tomorrow near noon and a high of 21. In Eastern Townships tonight, clearing, a low of 3 with risk of frost. Sunny tomorrow, increasing cloudiness in the afternoon and a high of 20. In Quebec City, clearing this evening, wind gusting to 40 and a low of 5. For tomorrow, sunny with some clouds rolling in near noon and a high of 19. Gaspé-Percé, a 40% chance of showers this evening, and then clearing, wind gusting to 50, a low of 8.
8: Hey, I'm Ali Hassan, sitting in for Tom Power. Welcome to Q. Things have been happening fast for the actor Zorga Kaunuk. She got her first big acting role just a couple years ago on North of North. And

0: Now she's at the Toronto International Film Festival for the premiere of not one, but two films. Zorga will tell you how she made the big decision to pursue the arts full time and why the film In the Heart of the South resonated so deeply with her, especially around what it means to be Inuk enough. Plus, if you're a parent, Spencer Burton and his wife's experience will sound like an absolute nightmare. For 3 months, home became their 10-year-old son's hospital bedside. And Spencer's latest album is born out of that time and written in the hospital. You're going to hear his incredible story. It's all coming up on Q. Expression, practice what you preach. Well, that's kind of how Zorga Kaunuk found her way into acting. First as one of the stars of the show North of North, and now acting in two films premiering at the Toronto International Film Festival. Just a few years ago, Zorga was working at a college as a youth mentor, helping Inuit kids go after their dreams. And she realized she had dreams of her own that were going unfulfilled. So she quit her job and she set out to make a living as an artist herself, making jewelry, doing tattoos, and now acting. And I mentioned North of North, but one of her films at TIFF is the new thriller In the Heart of the South. It takes place in the world of galleries and art shows. And as you're going to hear, that was sometimes uncomfortably close to Zorga's own experience as an Inuk artist. Zorga Kaunuk sat down with Tom Power to talk about the film, how she made the leap into arts, and saying goodbye to the people pleaser inside of her. Here's their conversation.
1: Thanks for doing this.
2: Yeah, thanks for having me. My agent was like, hey, would you be up for doing an interview with Tom Power? We're like, yes, fly me in sooner, whatever you got to do.
1: Also, great impression of your agent.
2: Yeah.
1: Yeah, that's exactly how they talk.
2: Yeah.
1: Also, I mean, I just said this thing in the introduction, but it bears repeating. You hadn't acted up until very, very recently, and now you are in two world premieres at TIFF. Does that come over you at all?
2: I'm trying not to think too much about it, especially when I decided to quit my job and be an artist. I was like, I'm doing it. Like, you see all these celebrities and these cool people you look up to and think, like, how are they doing it? Like, when am I going to be like that? But then you realize that it's just in the daily grind of it. And it's just all the ups and downs, all the ugliness of it, all the beautifulness of it. Everything is all there. And whenever I'm feeling sad, I'm like, I don't feel like I'm going as far as I should be. I'd be like, no, I'm doing it. This is what all the cool people are doing. They're doing it, so I'm doing it too. So I do that with the really high highs and the really low lows and the boring every day. So, yeah, it's pretty cool. It does come over me a lot sometimes, but I just process it a little, just eat the elephant one bite at a time.
1: Can I say it back to you sure to make sure I understand it, that like when you quit your job to be an artist, which we're going to talk about in just a second,
2: yeah,
1: you were like, okay, how do I get to be those, like, these celebrities who are at these red carpets and have all these big, this work? How do I get to that? I want to get to that. And then you start to realize that it's the daily work, mm-hmm. the boring parts, the exciting parts, the sad parts, the rejection, the good parts. And they all kind of lead to this moment. There's no big light bulb, like, wow, I've made it. It's just kind of little by little, little.
2: Yes. Yeah. That's pretty much it. And, yeah, there's so many. I'm older. I look much younger, but I'm almost 40 now. I'm 38 and I'm realizing a lot of things. And one of the moments I realized I was an adult when was in my 20s and I saw all the adults around me that I looked up to that I thought they knew they had everything in place, all their ducks in a row. They knew what was going on. They didn't know what was going on. And yeah. I was like, they don't know what's going on. Nobody knows what's going on. I don't know what's going on. I'm an adult. But yeah, that didn't last long because I was like, there are no rules. Nobody knows what they're doing, so I might as well just do whatever I want. It was not a linear progression,
1: no.
2: But it was very much just trusting myself.
1: You are great in this film, In the Heart of the South. Talk to me a little bit about your character. So you're in it acting sort of against Anna Lamb, who you also have a lot of scenes with in North of North. Without giving too much away, can you talk a little bit about the dynamic between the two of you in this film?
2: Yes. In the Heart of the South is the main character is Yoga, and she's an artist, and she's grown up in the South. She's as what we would call an urban Inuk, and she has been able to check off all the boxes in the art world around her that they want from her.
1: Are they being like the media establishment?
2: Yeah, media establishment.
1: The art establishment, the people who give grants, the people who...

0: Yeah.
1: Everything that you need to be successful as an artist, she was able to do all that, and she has everything perfectly all set up. But as you know, like, life is crazy, and life's not perfect, especially if you're coming from a traumatic background. So she has someone from her past come up, and that's my character, Ceci, who comes in. They are childhood friends, and she kind of shakes up her world a little bit, the perfect little curated art world that she has, and kind of holds a mirror up to herself to see parts of her that she's been avoiding. And my character is like really rough around the edges, and she will make you feel uncomfortable. And I think that's what really stuck out to me when I read the script. I was like, I feel called out. I feel called out by this character, Ceci, and I wanted to play her so bad, even just for the audition process.
0: Hold on. So there's this character who is an urban Inuk who's lived in Ottawa and like lived in the South, feels like all the boxes get checked so that people give her money as like an appropriate Inuit artist to get grants and get all these things. And then her friend comes in and kind of blows it all up because she's pretty real and she's pretty rough around the edge, like you said. And you said you feel like the first character, you feel like Anna's character?
1: Yes, very much.
0: What do you mean?
1: As an Indigenous person, you just feel constant pressure to represent your people in so many ways. So I remember being a kid growing up and avoiding alcohol, drugs, anything that would make me look bad at all. I felt like I had to be the perfect little Inuk girl, Inuk woman, perfect digestible person for the world to not judge me and not judge my people. And that pressure carried over into what shouldn't be constrained, which is your creativity and art. If anything, you should be wild and break all the rules in art. And even when I like left a very stable job, I did all the boxes, I checked it all, and I left it all, and I was still trying to explore my art, and I still found myself hitting against these walls of like, I'm not perfect enough. What if I'm too edgy? What if I'm too this? What if I'm too that? And I just felt like a fraud the whole time, just like, someone's going to call me out. My own people are going to call me out.
0: Your
1: that
0: own
1: I'm not,
0: people are going to get you.
1: Yeah,
0: which
1: I'm
0: is
1: not
0: kind of
1: authentic
0: what,
1: enough. Yeah.
0: Which is kind of what happens to Anna's character in this movie. She kind of gets called out by your character for not being authentic enough, or or not being true, or maybe performing performing her identity a little bit. And you said you wanted to play your character because it's the voice in your head, or it's the people you've dealt with.
1: She's authentically unapologetically herself, and she's just whatever's on her mind. She might say it out loud, but she might not. She has complete control over all the conversations she has. And I feel like before I started shooting, I felt like I was at the mercy of being a people pleaser. I'm a recovered people pleaser.
0: Oh, buddy.
1: Yeah.
0: I'm glad you're recovered. I'm still working my way through it.
1: You'll get it.
0: Thanks, buddy.
1: It's good. Not that you need my validation.
0: Hey. Pretty good, Zarga. Pretty good. And yeah. But you wanted to play this antagonist to the way you felt about yourself at the time.
1: Yeah.
0: Because you wanted to understand it. You wanted to embody it. You wanted to...
1: Yes. I thought, like, I tried... Once I finished shooting season one of North and North, that was my first acting job, I realized how much my people-pleasing was going to be a huge barrier to me achieving things. So I was like, if I'm having trouble with my people-pleasing on this set... I can't please 8 billion people when the show goes on Netflix.
0: Yeah.
1: I got to deal with this stuff. So I was like, I want to understand all those criticisms that I'm so scared of, that people are yelling at me in my own head that I'm making up, or all this lateral violence that's happening, all these things. I want to understand where these people are coming from, and also like my own criticisms towards other people.
2: You are listening to Q. I'm Ali Hassan, and you're in the middle of Tom's conversation with Zorga Kaunuk. Zorga was born in Igloolik and grew up in Ottawa. For many years, she worked as a youth mentor, helping young Inuit students think about their futures. And then in her late 30s, she had this realization, maybe she should take some of her own advice. She went out for an audition, she got the part, and that part was Millie on North of North, her first acting job ever. And now just a few years later, she is at the Toronto International Film Festival with two films making their world premieres, including In the Heart of the South. And the main character in that movie is an artist. And the film gets into some pretty big questions around art. Who gets to tell Inuit stories through art, and what it means to be Inuk enough? Here's the rest of her conversation with Tom Power.
0: Did any of the stuff that comes up in the film come up in your life? Like, I mean, my guess is yes, given what we talked about earlier. Mm-hmm. But in the Heart of the South, you know, a lot of it is about like who gets to make this art.

0: who gets to tell these stories. I mean, there's even a part in the character where, like, in part of the film, one of the characters, I'm not going to say who it is, says, like, I know I'm not Inukinuv. And I read an interview where you talked about experiencing that same kind of feeling. Do you mind answering that? Like, when did you feel not Inukinuv?
1: The whole time growing up. This is something, now that I'm really stepping into my, like, owning my art and my expression, a thing that keeps coming out is, like, I am who I am, and I'm Inuk. I am Inuk no matter what. And I send that message to especially the young people, because I didn't have that message. It didn't get through to me when I was younger.
0: What made you feel that way back then?
1: Just so many things. Like, one time I was at the bus stop in Ottawa. It was me, my brother, and my sister, and all of us have our mother's white and our father's Inuk. And we were with our uncle, who is, both parents are Inuk, so he looks very much browner. We were all leaning against the wall at a bus stop. And a security guard came up to my uncle and told him he can't stand there. He can't be there. And I was like, he's waiting for the bus, just like we are. And it felt like a punch in the gut, because I knew, like, I knew he was being, being racist.
0: Yeah.
1: Because of the way he looked.
0: Mm.
1: And I felt shame that that I wasn't being treated bad, or I was being treated better because I didn't look Inuk enough, you know. It's, sometimes I wonder too, like, did I get the North and North role because I can speak English in the way they want me to, because I look the way they want me to. And I think of all the, I feel shame and, just like guilt for just imagining all the people that didn't jump through those hoops that they needed to get to where they are because of things that are out of their control. And it's just constantly happening like that. It's complicated because it's privilege, but it's also like there's privilege in like white privilege, but there's also privilege in access to your own culture and learning and language. And, there's so many people who grew up in Igdalik or small communities with people speaking the language around them, but they don't learn it for some reason,
0: right? Yeah.
1: If I went full-time right now and learned everything

0: culture. So in that sense, I'll never be enough if I think that way.
1: How complicated, right? Because like on one side of things, you're like, at this stage of my life, I didn't feel Inuk enough to like even to probably make some of the art you were making. I'm like, am I allowed to do this kind of thing? Am I allowed to do that kind of thing? And on the other side of things, you are not being chased away from bus shelters, like your poor uncle who didn't deserve that. Mm-hmm. But you have like sort of two sides of a different coin. Like it's a double-edged sword in some ways. It's a lot to figure out. Mm-hmm. And you were also trying to figure out like, hey, you know, would I have gotten this role if I didn't look a certain way, if I didn't have the sort of experience that I had? I would say that I think it's very good that you have this role. And I think the role in the show itself is doing a lot of good that maybe wasn't done before it. You know what I mean? Like this show is meaning a lot to a lot of people who might have felt the way that you did when you were a kid.
0: Yeah. Yeah, it's amazing. And I felt a lot of guilt when I got the role because I'm like, there's only one role. But that's the lack mindset that's rampant in our communities, thinking like, you better represent us properly because there's only one spot.
1: Yeah.
0: But I was every time I caught myself thinking that, I'm like, no, this is just the beginning. And I come across so many Inuit who are like, I auditioned for that, but I didn't get it. Like, you didn't get it now, but this is just the beginning. Imagine your kids, all the kids born now will not know what it's like to live in a world without North of North.
1: How did you get that gig? Like, how did you hear about the audition? What made you want to go for it?
0: When I was working at the college, Stacy, it was during COVID, she did a Zoom workshop.
1: Stacy's one of the creators of the...
0: Yes. North of North is her baby. Mm-hmm. She was giving a workshop to her students. I ran video making workshops and facilitated them and stuff. So she came in and I knew her through mutual friends already. But she was like, is it okay if I just like pitch my show to your class? I'm like, heck yeah. From like a real producer person hearing a real pitch, go for it. So as soon as she said the log line for North of North, I was like, I want to be a part of it.
1: And you think to yourself, this is what I want to do.
0: It's like, yeah, it sounds like a fun project to be part of somehow. Like when she was done the call, I emailed her and Alethea right away. I'm like, I'd love to be a part of your project in any way. I'll deliver coffee. I'll do anything. Please get me in mind. They're like, okay.
1: And when you found out you got it and you'd be going to Nunavut to shoot it, what was your reaction? What do you remember about feeling?
0: I couldn't believe it. I was like, I'll believe it when I'm on set. and I was like, I can't mess this up. I just a lot of imposter syndrome. And I'm thinking they made like, there's no way they auditioned so many people and they picked me, like me for real. There's no way I could get what I actually really, really wanted. What is this? But once they yelled cut on that first day, I was like, nah, this is good. This is good. Every cell in my body aligned with the universe. And I knew I'd found my calling. If there was ever a calling for me, it felt great. I could do it over and over and over again.
1: I heard you struggle with one part of it, which is that you were in the scene with Anna Lamb and you had to, look at her.
0: Doing it now.
1: You had a hard time making eye contact with her in North America. Is that right?
0: Yes.
1: Tell me the story.
0: It's not just with Anna and eye contact. It's with everyone. I think it's autism or something. But I'm learning how to, as my people-pleasing tendencies are ebbing away, I think it's because I'm like, if I get too close to anybody, I guess it's an avoidant thing.
1: So you were in the scene and you had to look her in the eye and you...
0: Because when you see on screen... They can cut away whatever they want. So the stare, like when you're looking into someone's eyes on screen and they cut it in the end product, it doesn't look that long. But when you're shooting, I just had to sit on the couch while she was looking at me intensely. And I was like, oh my God, why is my heart pounding? I don't even look at my partner this way, like for this long in their eyes, you know? I just look around all the time when I'm talking. I thought it might be a cultural thing, but I think it's, I don't know if anybody knows.
1: Drop a line. Yeah. How did you get through it to do the in North of North? How did you get past it?
0: And just breathe.
1: Yeah.
0: I've been taking a approach to myself instead of like, oh, you should have done this or you should have done that. Like criticizing myself instead of criticizing myself, I would say, interesting. Let's go look that up later. Okay, cool.
1: Because in the heart of the South, you have this very sinister stare. Can you do it? I'm not going to lie to you. I'm not even pretending to have that reaction. That was truly terrifying.
0: Yeah. I realize now that I'm just doing it to you now. I used it a few times in grade 8. There was this little shit, this guy, And I realize now it's

0: because he was so insecure. But he would be so annoying and would keep pushing my buttons, and I'd give him that look, and he'd back away, and I'd be like, I feel so powerful. But, yeah, I didn't use it as I became the perfect little person. You know, also being socialized as a woman, there's just, like, messages from everywhere, tiny little messages saying, you must be small, you must be tiny, and don't cause any conflict. And if there is conflict, you should be the one to resolve it all.
1: Yeah, yeah.
0: So I guess that's where, like, I started hiding my anger away and, like, confrontation away, because I learned that's not safe.
1: Yeah.
0: But I know I can be safe at any time, and I'll always be safe because I take care of my insides, my brain, my soul.
1: What does safe mean?
0: It means, like, I don't know.
1: Like, physically safe?
0: It means I won't be devastated by whatever's going on. I'll overcome what's going on. I'll be okay.
1: God love you. I'm so glad you got there.
0: Yeah, it's hard. My guiding words of this year are seek discomfort, and I've learned so much about myself through it. But I was in
1: New Zealand. Is that why you came on the show?
0: No.
1: I'm joking.
0: I've learned so much about what's comfortable and not comfortable for me. I was in New Zealand, and for my birthday, I booked a whole week of adrenaline-packed activities, and I was riding on a bicycle on a rope bridge, and it was swinging, and I was looking over the edge. I'm like, I could die. And I've been going through depression this year, so
1: I'm sorry to hear it.
0: Yeah, it's hard. I've never been through it before. It's really tough. Okay. But I was on the bridge, and I was like, I could die. And I felt exhilarated, happy. But I was like, what's that other feeling I have? And I was like, it's familiar. It's comfortable. And I started crying because I was like, I'm so comfortable with life, death, physical situations because that's familiar. So now that I'm safe and I don't have those physical life, death situations, I think that's why I'm depressed, because I'm like, I'm safe now. I'm actually safe. And like, I can walk away from any conversation. I can punch anybody if I want to. I can do all these things that I was so scared of doing my whole life. And now I'm almost 40 and I'm realizing that I don't have to fight those things anymore. So there's just big, like, whoa, what do I do if I don't have to fight? Yeah. So
1: I'm glad you're also learning some self-love there and how to be okay and say, oh, that's interesting that I feel that way.
0: Yeah.
1: And feel a lot of love for yourself. It's great to talk to you. Let me close off like this. When you do go to Nunavut now to shoot, given that you grew up there when you were just a kid and you moved to Ottawa and you felt pretty removed from it for a while, what's your favorite thing to do other than when you're not working in Nunavut when you're there?
0: Oh, just going out, walking around. Nature's really interesting. I know when you're just looking at pictures of the Arctic, it's like, it's flat and barren.
1: Beautiful.
0: No, man, there's scallops, there's rocks. There's just like something so comforting about being able to look around for miles and miles and miles and realize I'm just a tiny little speck.
1: So that's your favorite thing to do? What? Just stroll around, take it all in?
0: Yeah, consistently, I would say. There's so many different things, but that will always be like, sweet.
1: I'm so impressed by you. I mean, even more than I was before we got going, because I was doing all this research and I knew that what you had done, and like you had, you know, had sort of tried to own your own story around like, hey, what about my dreams? What about my hopes and aspirations? I knew you had sort of gone out on a limb to do North of North, and you'd never done that before. I didn't know about all the internal growth, all the cultural growth, about all the cultural legacy, about the expectations you feel to be a perfect Inuk. But all the self-work you've had to do to get where you are right now. So I'm reflecting even more on that first question I asked you, which is like, how do you feel having your name on these two movies? It sounds like you've done a lot of work to get here.
0: Man, I'm proud. And I know my ancestors are proud too. And all y'all little young Inuks, even older Inuks, a young, you can do it.
2: That was Tom Power's conversation with the very proud Zorga Kaunuk. She's in two films premiering at the Toronto International Film Festival, In the Heart of the South and in Alaska. You can also see her as Millie on the show North of North. The second season of the show is rolling out this month on CBC TV, CBC Gem, and 8BT.

0: That's Nunavut's Reet with Ikyakik, which is her cover of Dua Lipa's track Levitating, sung in Inuktitut. That's one of the songs that you can hear in the series North of North, and you can start watching season 2 of that show on CBC Gem now.
1: 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And don't

0: man.
1: I'm Ali Hassan, in for Tom Power. You're listening to Q. Now, for most of us, home is a place that we're from. It's a place we return to. It could be a place of safety and comfort. For the Canadian country folk singer Spencer Burton, home took on a whole new meaning when he found himself at

his son's bedside in the hospital while the young boy spent 3 months recovering from brain surgery. Songwriting became a way to get through what was likely an unimaginably difficult time, and those songs became an album.

0: That's a bit of Bound for Home off of Spencer Burton's upcoming self-titled album. And in just a minute, you're going to hear how it was born out of a conversation with his son about his dreams. Spencer joined me to talk about all that. But first, I wanted to learn a little bit about Spencer Burton himself. He's an artist who has his roots in Ontario's underground punk scene, but stripped it all away to just him and his acoustic guitar. Before we talk about this album, let's peel back the layers of Spencer Burton, because it is an interesting path. You've got punk roots. You're in an indie rock band, Attack in Black. You have an album. In 2019, your album, The Mountain Man, received a nomination for Best Children's Album at the Canadian Folk Music Awards. How did you finally, you did do children's album. I mean, that's pretty diverse, right? This is a guy making inroads in different places. How did you finally find your way to making more acoustic country folk music?
1: Oh, man. I guess the simple answer is it's what I've been listening to for years, right? Ever since I was a teenager, I've been listening to, you know, folk, acoustic, country. I've been listening to punk rock music. I've been listening to rock music. I've been listening to a little bit of everything. And I think over the years, just with age, things have changed. You know, I've gotten older. My hearing's gotten a little more sensitive. I turned down the amplifiers and, you know, played a little more acoustic guitar. And eventually the one guitar I own now, became not only the home guitar, but the stage guitar as well. And, you know, that's my old acoustic guitar. So I think it was just a natural evolution.
0: I remember when I was in high school, I used to listen to metal and I used to listen to rap, and it really bothered a few of my buddies. They're like, you have to choose. You can't do both. I was like, I don't want to choose. I didn't know the word eclectic probably in high school, but I'd like to believe I have a wide range of tastes. Those two things and everything in between. It did strike me that this is, you've been doing music for well over a decade, and this album is self-titled. Does that, you know, I'm going to let you tell me, but does that suggest that you've come to a place where you're very, very comfortable with who you are? Because, and I mention that because you used to go under an alias. You used to be Grey Kingdom, right? You were... And before that, you were in bands. And does this suggest something about where you are as a human, as well as where you are musically?
1: I think a little bit. I mean, this album, self-titled album is by far the most personal album I've ever written. It was written in a very dark time and a very dark place for my family and I. And, you know, when I, you get to an age where you just kind of title the album one of the songs from the album, you know, it's like, I think maybe it's just like, I don't know if you're just getting older and more tired, but I was looking at the catalog of songs on this album, and to me, not any one song spoke more than another. So because the album was so personal, I just went with Spencer Burton.
0: I was lucky enough to spend a little time with the album this morning. As I said, listened to four tracks that I had access to over and over again. It's a beautiful, beautiful album. You say it was created during a dark time and a tough time, which, you know, as a guy with four kids, that's a gross understatement. Tough doesn't even begin to cover what you went through. I want to ask you specifically about the song Bound for Home. You know, as much as you're comfortable sharing it, can you tell me where you were when you wrote it and what was going on?
1: In the beginning of 2025, my son, Conway, was diagnosed.

0: but and everyone's different, but like for me, you know, the love, there is no love in this world stronger than the love between a parent and a child. But yeah, that diagnosis hit February 8th. Surgery happened February 9th. You know, it was 3 months in a hospital living and breathing hospital air, hospital food. You know, he's doing incredible. For the record, he has you know, come out on top of this thing, and he's really just living a normal life now. He's you know, he's going to school for his first time. He's been homeschooled his whole life. So he's going to public school for the first time this year, and he seems to be really enjoying it. But he's just, you know, he's just acting and being a regular old kid, and it's really, really heartwarming to see. But during that time in the hospital with him, there was a lot of downtime. You know, only one parent was allowed to stay beside him at all times during the evening. So that would have been my wife, because she was not leaving his side. She wasn't allowing it. So I would, you know, retreat to a different section of the hospital, and in the evening, I just found myself writing songs. The one song in question here, "Bound for Home," was a very emotional one for me. It's the only song on the record that we recorded live off the floor. We tried a bunch of different ways, but nothing felt right. It just always lost something by doing it any other way. So with "Bound for Home," the story behind that song is, I'm sure you have, you know, certain things you do with your children every day that, you know, might seem like routine to you, but might seem weird to somebody else. And you know, my son, without question, every morning when he wakes up, I always ask him his whole life, like, "Oh, you know, what did you dream about? You know, what are you dreaming about?" You know, I'm like, because I, you know, dreams are cool, and I just want to know about dreams, I guess, is why. But in the hospital, he's a very emotional guy, and he's a, you know, he's very, he knows how to tug on the heartstrings a little bit. And one morning when I asked him that question in the hospital, I was like, "Oh, what are you dreaming about?" You know, he just like got real serious and looked at me in the eyes. And this is a boy who just turned 10 years old. Looks at me in the eyes and says, I'm just dreaming of leaving." And my initial thought was, "Geez, dude," like, way to tug on the heartstrings. But I eventually took that little phrase and turned it into this song, "Bound for Home," which is essentially a song written through the eyes of him, or any child really stuck in a position that you know, they can't seem to get out of.
1: Spencer, I'll just share with you that I have a buddy who I've known since I was 18. He was my roommate for a few years. His daughter had a brain tumor in Chicago, and a friend of mine and I, we left as quickly as we could from Toronto and went to Chicago 3 days. We had a tiny, tiny insight into what that feels like to be a parent of a child, you know, who's going to go in for this surgery that is like, you know, very, very delicate. And man, it really, because my friend had no outlet. He had no outlet, and he was breaking apart. And it speaks to the beauty of music and art in general, to be able to have this outlet, you know, the way your wife didn't, but you did, and to create beautiful art out of something that is such a tense and crazy time is really, really beautiful.
0: I've always looked at music as kind of a way to help me, for me anyways, a way to help me cope with the hardships of life. And in this situation, I really didn't even understand how important music was to me, because it was like it got me through to the best that it could.
1: You're making this music, you're playing it for family. What did music become for you and for your family during that period and after that period?
0: You know, it became what it always has been, just on a significantly more powerful level, at least for us, which is, you know, an outlet for healing, and an outlet for, you know, some semblance of comfort.
1: We're going to listen to this song, "Bound for Home," in just a minute. But can I ask you what home means to you now? You were, you know, you were transplants for a bit there, and now you're back. What does home mean for you now?
0: I mean, oof, home has always been a place of comfort and rest, and security

0: But because of everything we went through, I, you know, now more than ever know that it's not actually this place that brings those feelings. It's the small circle of people you call family. And yeah, so home could be anywhere at this point. It's just it's feelings of comfort, right? So we could be in the North Woods together as a family. We could be at a con, you know, I'm performing tomorrow, and or yeah, performing tomorrow, and I'm bringing my family with me, and I don't think I'd be as comfortable there as I would be without them, right? Like, it's just it's the people, and knowing that they're safe and knowing that they're around. I think that's what home is.
1: I just want to ask you, related to that last question, your last album, North Wind, you recorded in isolation. Many people might say a rural town in Ontario, that is isolation, but you really went to a cabin in the woods and found like true isolation. Is that something you would do again now that you've found what home really means and its community and family? Would you need to go away to make music, you think?
0: So I will just backtrack there. So North Wind was written in isolation, but actually recorded down in Nashville with a friend. This new record, recorded differently, written at the hospital, recorded with very, very, very close friends in Vancouver. And

0: I've realized how important it is, on the topic of family, close friends, like the feeling of home. I think that, you don't need to travel far away to make a record. I think you can just, find the comfort to make it anywhere where there's people that bring you that feeling of home. I think I said that right. So it's really about the people and not the place. So I could go again to the cabin and, write an album's worth of songs in isolation, but I could probably also do it right here in my home, and it would bring me the, the same outcome. If anything, probably a little more comfortable at home because I know that the people I love are here.
1: All right, here's the song. This is Spencer Burton with Bound for Home.

0: suddenly she was performing on Saturday Night Live. She was on Sesame Street. Instead of leaving work early to barely make it to a gig, she was taking 5 a.m. flights for gigs halfway around the world. Very quickly, her life had changed. And now, Feist is heading for the Canadian Songwriters Hall of Fame, alongside the Tragically Hip, Rock Voisin, and Loverboy. Tom sat down with Feist a little while back to talk about her early success and wanted to know what that time in her life was like. Here's a bit of that conversation.
1: It was overwhelming, and I suppose had I not already been on the road for so many years or hadn't already made many records with different friends or had that band, that feeling of belonging somewhere, getting signed to a label and looking at it truly like, I am grateful for someone to help me now. You know, that's how I looked at being on a major label. It was, oh my God, I don't have to poster for my own shows anymore. You know, someone's going to help me book some shows even so I don't have to do it all. Like I had done it myself for so long that I think that all served me to understand that that moment, I knew how to meet it. I knew how to work it, like how to work, like Clydesdale style, show up to the job and be able to carry this extra stuff that was getting hoisted on my back and carry it. But at the same time, there was momentum to it and it felt a little wild and out of control and very like more than a human body could like sustain.
2: Was it hard to sustain?
1: It was just like kind of, I think I said no to many things that I since have sort of thought, geez, that would have been cool.
2: Like what? Can you tell me one?
1: Oh, I know, because it's okay, sort of that classic okay. thing of like, well, you didn't do it. So, you know, so it's sort of like, no, I swear they invited me. it was sort of G-force and not entirely pleasant. And eventually I think, it felt good to say like, okay, by no metric will anyone say I didn't show up to this moment and do my best and do my darndest, but I just need to take a breather now. So to think even in the thick of it, I was like feeling, you know, luckily inside, as I say, I made a shield around me. In here, there were like incredible friends, you know, there was, you know, Robbie Lakritz, who I still work with. There was my band at the time. We had that kind of Bad Seeds feel. we were like, we could show up and do what was asked of us. But it was something to have, I'd be glad you made it to the other side.

0: Have you ever heard that Neil Young quote where he said, I found that I was going towards the mainstream, so I swung towards the ditch?
1: Oh, cool.
0: Isn't that cool?
1: I've never heard that. I mean, he made the ditch into the mainstream then, I suppose.
0: I guess so. But I guess the question I want to ask based on that is, did having that massive success impact the rest of the music you made from then on?
1: I would say it was a joking moratorium on glockenspiel and, mm-hmm. Tambourine. And mm-hmm. it was that all that stuff was of a moment. And then the moment had passed and I was somewhere very different. And then I took a deep breath in a couple of years after that to try to remember what living was about and, yeah. you know, be in one place kind of. And when it came time to write again, it wasn't so much intentionally turning away from or trying to replicate or be other than. It was just I feel like I answered the new moment. It might be in a way my first record, The Metals, because it was my first true intention to, like, I keep talking about locating myself inside of this moment. And then what is, if this moment is a moment where I don't really know up from down, then how do you characterize the not knowing and turn it into something that I can offer my future self or the headphones of someone walking in the rain?

0: it was maybe I was sonically craving different things, or I was, sometimes what can happen after 100 shows, I'll notice myself humming songs or kind of looking for new melodies that are somewhere else in my range. Mm-hmm. Because if I've been singing in a certain range, it's like painting with the same 9 colors or something. Now I just want, all of me is craving something else. And so I think I wrote the else, you know, I wrote to the something else that I was craving. And then in a way that became kind of the beginning of me knowing that that's what songwriting might be for me.
1: That's a bit of Tom's conversation with Feist from a while back. You can find the whole thing on our YouTube page, Q with Tom Power. From her most recent album, Multitudes, here's Hiding Out in the Open.

0: That's Feist with Hiding Out in the Open. Feist is going into the Canadian Songwriters Hall of Fame on September 26th. And that is it for Q today. Tomorrow on the show, Ince Choi, the creator of Kim's Convenience, is back with a new play called Son of a Preacher Man. Ince will tell you about what it was like growing up a preacher's kid, or a PK for short, and how acting and the arts took him away from becoming a man of the cloth. I'm Ali Hassan. Thanks for listening. I'm going to be here all week. I'll see you back here real soon.
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0: The CBC News is next, and then it's the Current Review with Matt Galloway.
1: Business leaders are descending on Toronto this week, where Canada is trying to woo foreign investors in light of the U.S. trade war. Can Ottawa seal the big deals it's looking for, and who will end up benefiting? That's coming up on the Current Review.
2: From CBC News, The World This Hour, I'm Neil Herland. The world's deepest pockets are in Toronto right now. They belong to a group of foreign CEOs and investors at the invite of Mark Carney. The Prime Minister wants the executives to bet on Canadian business. Critics say the PM's plan is a roll of the dice the country can't afford to lose. Nisha Patel reports.
3: This Canada Investment Summit is part of Carney's strategy to boost the economy while battling a difficult trade war with the U.S. It will display more than 160 major projects, ranging from AI to infrastructure.

0: Corporation behind Canada's first high-speed rail line says it has acquired its first plot of land, a significant milestone in the project's development. Justin Ball reports.
1: The high-speed rail line that will connect Toronto to Montreal with a stop in Ottawa remains on track after Alto acquired its first piece of land for the project. A spokesperson for the Crown Corporation told Radio Canada the land was already on the market and of strategic interest to the project, adding that its main land acquisition program won't start until sharing the rail line's official corridor with the public. Alto didn't confirm the exact location of the property or its size. Transport Minister Stephen McKinnon says the route for the first segment from Montreal to Ottawa will be announced in the coming weeks. Justin Ball, CBC News, Ottawa.
0: In Washington, Republican Senator Mitch McConnell returned to the U.S. Senate today.
2: Mr. McConnell, aye.
0: The Kentucky politician cast a vote for the first time in 3 months, looking frail and using a wheelchair to enter the Senate chamber. McConnell's lengthy absence from the Senate generated a flood of criticism and online speculation. The 84-year-old senator later explained he had been briefly unconscious due to a fall and had been treated for mild pneumonia in the hospital. AI leaders are calling for more government regulation to address the risks, but U.S. President Donald Trump is calling their concerns a sick conspiracy and a hoax. Katie Simpson has reaction.
3: Congress should not leave town until something is done decisively.
4: There are new urgent calls for the U.S. federal government to step in and slow down the development of artificial intelligence. House Minority Leader Hakeem Jeffries, a Democrat, is demanding both parties cancel their planned legislative break to work on a new regulatory framework. Concerns come from a whistleblower who warned AI could kill all humanity, and industry leaders, including Dario Amodei of Anthropic, who is calling for government oversight.
5: It's a warning sign that we need to slow down.
4: Sam Altman of OpenAI is adding his voice, too. In a series of posts on social media, President Donald Trump rejected calls for regulation, calling AI concerns a hoax, adding, "Don't kill the golden goose." Tech leaders are expected to make their plea in person. They will be invited to the White House for a summit to be confirmed in the days ahead. Katie Simpson, CBC News, Washington.
0: Kawhi Leonard is officially returning to the Toronto Raptors after a months-long delay. The NBA has approved a trade between the Raptors and the LA Clippers that sends Leonard back to Toronto, where he won an NBA championship in 2019. The Primetime Emmy Awards are underway tonight to honor the best in television. Sally Field won for Outstanding Lead Actress in a Limited Series or Movie for Remarkably Bright Creatures, and she gave a shout-out to Canada, where it was filmed. And that is your World This Hour. I'm Neil Herland.
6: Here's your weather forecast for Quebec. In Montreal and Laval, clearing this evening, a low of 9 degrees. Increasing cloudiness tomorrow near noon and a high of 21. In eastern townships tonight, clearing, a low of 3 with risk of frost. Sunny tomorrow, increasing cloudiness in the afternoon and a high of 20. In Quebec City, clearing this evening, wind gusting to 40 and a low of 5. For tomorrow, sunny with some clouds rolling in near noon and a high of 19. Gaspé-Percé, a 40% chance of showers this evening, and then clearing, wind gusting to 50, a low of 8.

Hello and welcome to The Current Review on CBC Radio 1. My name's Matt Galloway. Coming up, the art of fighting and how one author's argument that we need to learn how to disagree in order to make a relationship stronger could play out in your office or at home. And then the story of one woman in Afghanistan who had dreams of leaving her country for Canada and now finds herself trapped. But we begin with the Prime Minister's pitch to the wealthy to put their money here in Canada. Well, it's not just movie stars arriving in Toronto on private jets right now. Yes, the Toronto International Film Festival is in full swing, but another glitzy gathering starts in the city today. Some of the world's richest investors are coming to hear a pitch for Canada, and the lead pitchman is Mark Carney. The global investors are here at the invitation of the Prime Minister for an investment summit. They will meet with Canadian politicians and business executives trying to sell them on an array of projects. This is all part of Mark Carney's ambition to attract $1 trillion in new investment over the next 5 years and diversify this country's economic ties at a time when Canada is in a tariff fight with its biggest trading partner. Here's the Prime Minister.

0: Mister.
1: Canada is about so much more than being next to the United States. Okay, we have what the world wants. We're an energy superpower, and we're putting that into place. We have one of the largest resources, undeveloped resources of critical metals and minerals. We have the most educated population in the world.
0: What exactly is Canada selling? Who's interested in buying? And what are the potential trade-offs for foreign investment? Matthew Winkler recently wrote about Canada's prospects for Bloomberg News. He is the outlet's co-founder and editor-in-chief emeritus. In a Bloomberg podcast a few weeks ago, you compared Canadians to hobbits. Why did you do that?
2: Well, if you know The Lord of the Rings, you know that hobbits saved the world, Middle Earth, that is. And I think there's a real close analogy with Canada and Canadians. My own experience goes back decades. So many wonderful Canadians work at Bloomberg around the world. And to me, they've always reminded me of hobbits in the sense that they do the work, they mind their own business, and they can be trusted. And there's nothing more important than integrity, commitment, and gratitude. And I would say those three attributes are more than often reflected in Canada, and especially in Mark Carney, for that matter.
0: Tolkien fans will also know that hobbits are always underestimated as well. Why do you think this country has been underestimated, particularly when it comes to as a place to invest?
2: Well, there's no braggadocio, if you like, about Canada, no bravado, unlike the U.S. Canada has always been understated. Now, if you want global context, you know, Canada was one of the fiercest, if you will, opponents of fascism. Actually got into World War II before the U.S. did, and was fighting really for the U.S. 2 years before Pearl Harbor. And the way the Canadian Army handled itself, particularly against Nazi Germany, was exemplary. Most Americans aren't aware of that. I'm not sure how many Canadians are actually aware of that. And part of the reason is that, Canada doesn't brag about itself. It just gets on with it. And that's very much a hobbit, if you like, characteristic. Don't cross them, because once you do, you'll pay for it.
0: You wrote in Bloomberg News that the money is already pouring into Canada in terms of stocks and bonds. Why is that? What is it that's making Canada in this moment attractive to foreign investment?
2: Well, I think it's precisely the fact that in a world that has unfortunately succumbed to chaos, engendered by Donald Trump, no less, Canada stands out as a bulwark of integrity. As Mark Carney referenced earlier in your show, it has the natural resources that are coveted by the world. It has the intellectual capital, educated workforce that in the 21st century is probably most valuable. It is a country that is actually quite diverse, that it has a diversity in population, and its economy is actually quite advanced among the G7 or G5, however you want to look at it. And this year in particular, or rather I should say, since Mark Carney became prime minister in March 2025, Canada's attracted the most investment from outside its border than ever, okay, according to data compiled by Bloomberg, which is a stunning development. The U.S.'s largest trading partner behind Mexico has already attracted record investment from outside its borders from foreigners. They poured, almost $200 billion into Canada's stocks and bonds in the 12 months ended May 31st. The closest period for that would have been mid-2022. And it's the most since data was initially collected in 1990. And so companies around the world are spending more money to invest in Canada than they've ever done before. And my feeling is that, you know, if you follow the money, money is not ideological. It's always looking for relative value. And Canada is presenting itself as one of the best relative values in the world right now.
0: You've mentioned his name a number of times. We should say that you've known Mark Carney for a while, because he was also the former chair of the board for Bloomberg. How much of this is a Carney effect, do you think?
2: Oh, I think it's a very much a Carney effect, and I'm glad you referenced that. I had nothing to do, by the way, with him becoming head of the Bloomberg board. That was a decision made by my boss, but it was made long after my relationship with Mark Carney, which goes back decades. And for you to understand that, as the editor-in-chief of Bloomberg News, we obviously followed the Canadian economy. It was very important. And Mark Carney, we got to know first when he ran the Goldman Sachs operation in Canada, and then he became governor of the Bank of Canada. And we got to know him quite well at that point, primarily because during the financial crisis, which was engendered really by the U.S., two words that came out of the U.S. back then, toxic debt. It was an export that practically killed the global economy. And Canada was conspicuous by its absence from any of the reckless investing that was ubiquitous at that time, 2008, 2009, 2010. And he stood out as, you know, if you like, an avatar of sensible, prudent management in finance. And so he also, by the way, had become by then sort of the darling of Davos. Every year, Mark Carney represented the Bank of Canada, and before that, Goldman Sachs, by the way, in Canada. But he was somebody in Davos who people, especially investors, global investors, trusted. Very plain spoken, no flash, and just the facts, basically.
0: Now he finds himself in this position, I mean, with a lot of pressure to deliver. I mean, there are real concerns as to whether the Canadian economy can survive what it's going through when it comes to the fight with the United States, what it will look like on the other side. So just before I let you go, what will show you? Sure, he's invited a lot of people, very wealthy people, very influential people.

0: to this country to make the pitch to invest. But what will show you that this is more than just a flashy conference, that the money will actually follow that pitch?
1: Because the U.S. is going to be hurt at least as much, if not more. And politically, this is a disaster for the Republican Party and Donald Trump, who leads it. You know, if you look at just Michigan alone, the relationship between Michigan and Canada is so symbiotic. And so Michiganders are going to be, already are, paying the price. People in the auto industry are paying the price. You know, unions are totally against Trump tariffs. Think about that. Unions historically have been for trade restrictions, but not now, not at this point. The California wine industry has been devastated by the Trump tariffs. So everywhere you look in the U.S. economy, should the Trump tariffs actually come into effect, and it's not clear that they will, because they're so hazardous politically to the Republican Party, Americans are going to suffer more. And Americans already are, if you look at all the polls, totally against the Trump tariffs, just like Canadians.
0: Right.
1: So there's actually unanimity among people who vote on both sides, if you like, of the longest border in the world, that this is a disaster. So Carney actually has politics on his side. I think the fact that so much money is coming into Canada tells you, as I said, money is not ideological or political, that Canada is the choice of investors. So for all those reasons, yes, he'll come through this, and so will Canada.
0: We'll be watching. Matthew Winkler, good to talk to you about this. Thank you very much.
1: You're welcome.
0: Matthew Winkler, co-founder and editor-in-chief emeritus for Bloomberg News. He was in New Jersey. Felice Chin is the Alberta bureau chief for The Hub. She's in Calgary. This summit is taking place behind closed doors. You just heard, you know, the praise that Matthew Winkler has for the guy who's leading the summit and the prime minister and Mark Carney. There is a booklet, a prospectus booklet for the summit, 167 different investment opportunities. What sort of projects are on offer for those who are being asked to park their money in this country?
2: Yeah, that's right. This is a sort of pitch book that we're looking at here. It includes everything from, you know, satellite projects to some of the major projects we've been talking about in the news recently. Silicium LNG in BC, the West Coast pipeline from Alberta to BC. Then there's also smaller projects too, everything from data centers to transmission and even nuclear projects. I think if you look at the broad offering, they reflect generally the priorities of the country, which right now is to increase our exports and diversify them so that we have more optionality in the face of this trade war with the U.S.
0: You heard from Matthew Winkler, I mean, and he pins a lot of this on the prime minister, but why would the world want to put its money here?
2: That's a very good question. For all the pageantry of summitry, that's how I call it, and all the eloquent speeches and memorandums of understanding, we're still talking about pension funds, institutional investors that really care about long-term returns, stable returns. They have a fiduciary duty to the people they pay out to. And so they're looking at projects 10 to 30 years from now. Are they going to have a good return on investment? And so Matthew said, you know, Canada rightfully is understated or underinvested. I would just add one more thing, which is we've also undermined ourselves sometimes, deliberately or not. Sometimes it is through regulatory things. Other times it's just the nature of our country. He mentioned that we're very diverse, but that could also mean that we're fragmented, and that's structural. We are a country that is very different from other places. If you want to invest in Japan, for example, it's unusual to hear someone say, well, you know what? Japan does things differently. You've got to do this, that, you know. If someone wants to invest in Canada, well, Canada does things differently. Well, first question, which province are you investing in? Because they do it differently in BC than they do in Quebec. So that just gives you a sense of just how diversity can also have a downside to it. And so when we're looking at these offerings, people talk and they have different ways to describe it. I've, you know, what is investable is basically

0: basically the common thread throughout. And so what that means is a project has to be big enough to be worth the work. It has to be far enough along so that investors know what they're buying, and then likely to deliver a return that's worth the risk. And that speaks to confidence, and confidence in Carney alone, Davos, credit and all, is doesn't represent confidence in the country overall.
1: What about confidence in the integrity of the country? You have a vote in Alberta next month. You have the possibility of another referendum in Quebec. What about confidence in the integrity of the country and the country staying together?
0: What you've just described is business uncertainty, right? And so I would add the trade war to the U.S. to that as well. Yes, yeah, we can contrast ourselves and make that a selling point that we're the sane and sober one. But that same calculus is put into our deeply integrated trade relationship and supply chains with the U.S., right? That we are a more reasonable point of entry into that North American market. Right now, there is that rupture in that arrangement and relationship right now. And that too adds to the uncertainty, despite it elevating us as the more sane party in that market.
1: You know, there's also concern from some people that this summit could lead to Canada selling off things that we as a nation own: public infrastructure, airports, hydroelectric dams. How valid is that concern, do you think?
0: I think there are those are valid concerns if, in fact, these deals are structured in a way that give foreign entities control over our assets. However, this is common practice around the world, and we can look to places like Australia and Britain for models where it has worked out really well. In fact, you know, some of the biggest pension funds come from Canada. The trade war right now is really about goods, right? Autos, steel. But we actually have a pretty sophisticated financial services sector, and we've done very well around the world. Why those pensions don't invest at home more? That's a question worth asking, and itself is revealing. But the fact is, global capital, we don't have an unlimited amount of money, right? And so one of the advantages of attracting foreign capital is simply the fact that if you have more diversified sources of income, sources of capital, that means Canada doesn't have to spend all of its money making these projects come to life. It means we can invest in other things. Mm. So that, again, gives us optionality. We talk about, you know, the debt that's going on around the world, in the U.S., at home. You know, having more capital here frees us up to make more choices. And so, and with more capital,

0: capital, capital often begets more. Investments beget more. And this is what people are talking about when they say the summit has the potential to trigger a super cycle.
1: We will see whether the big checks are cut. You have a lot of people who have a lot of power, capital power, here in this country right now. Felice, we'll leave it there. Thank you very much.
0: Thank you.
1: Felice Chin is the Alberta Chief, Bureau Chief for The Hub, and she was in Calgary. You're listening to The Current Review. I'm Matt Galloway. You know, these days it can seem like conflict is all around us. Politics, contentious. Work and home lives, stressful. Online platforms make it easier to get into it, even with complete strangers. We spoke with some people in Vancouver about their appetite for a fight.
2: Conflict at work, I would confront head on. Usually the conflict is because something's not getting done right. For like in a personal life, I would try to avoid it to protect the other person and give me time to reflect on what's happening.
3: I'm kind of one of the worst people to ask because I just kind of like bury it down. But when it comes to me and my wife, though, we discuss things.
4: Growing up in a dysfunctional family of heroin addicts and users, there was always conflict, there was always instability, there was always darkness. Learning to deal with conflict now is I have peace in it, and I don't try fight. To have a different perspective is not a bad thing.
1: Others agreed that while conflict can feel difficult, it's not always a bad thing.
5: You can't walk through life without having some kind of conflict. What kind of life would that be?
2: Conflict absolutely helps people grow. So if you have an argument with your wife or a good friend, that helps both parties learn a little bit more about where they stand and who we're dealing with.
3: Conflict also breeds change. So you also have to approach things with open ears and kind of an open heart.
1: Priya Parker has spent a lot of time thinking about how people relate to one another. Her first best-selling book, The Art of Gathering, argued that we could all do a better job at getting together to create more rewarding relationships. In her new book, The Art of Fighting, she turns her attention to what can tear us apart and how that can also lead to better bonding. Priya Parker is in New York City. What do you make of what we just heard from those folks in Vancouver? They disagree on how they feel about conflict, but I think agree that conflict is part of their lives, whether they like it or not.
6: I loved hearing all of them, and whether we like it or not, and whether we think of ourselves in this way or not, conflict is part of all of our lives. And as I was listening to your listeners, part of what struck me was in different ways, they were describing completely different relationships to what we use as the same word, right? And the language that I would put around it is so often when we have tension in our life, we swing between kind of avoidance. There's nothing to see here. One person I heard said, I want to protect that person, right? Assuming. And what I call unhealthy peace. And then, another listener talking about the sort of the dominance, the growing up in a very dysfunctional family and what I would call unhealthy heat. And then listening to the final group of listeners talking about conflict as, you know, change, as it's not bad to widen your perspective. You may not always be right. Lands us in this third territory, which I'm inviting us all to get better at, myself included, which is what I call healthy heat.
1: How do you relate to this? Because you say that you are conflict averse. You describe yourself as an ostrich when it comes to conflict. So when things get hot, how do you react?
6: Badly. No.
1: Badly?
6: Now I react much better. But I am a conflict averse conflict resolution facilitator. And I'm third generation ostrich on both sides. I'm half Indian, half white American, and both of my parents are conflict averse, or at least have been in the past. Their parents were conflict averse. I write in The Art of Fighting that at my grandfather's funeral, the minister, this was in Jessup, Iowa, the minister rose to kind of give his eulogy of my grandfather, and his final mention of praise was that in 50 years of marriage, Ruth and Lyle Parker never fought. Which sounds great, but my stepmother, my wise stepmother sitting beside me on the pew, leaned over and said, that's not a good thing. And I come

0: that it's by nature antagonistic. It means that a relationship has failed. But you compare it in some ways. I mean, nobody wants a fire, but you compare it to what a forest fire does to create a healthy forest. What do you mean by that?
1: We, you know, in old growth forests and sequoias, a biologist told me this actually when I was describing conflict. She said, I have a metaphor for you. And she said, in certain forests, fire actually is incredibly important to regenerate the forest, to regenerate the soil. It allows for new cones. The heat warms up new cones to sprout new seeds, and it clears away old brush. And obviously, as we've seen, you can have fire that is out of control, which is not good, but also no fire at all is also dangerous for trees. And similarly, in our life, conflict is also relevance. We don't fight about the things we don't care about. Conflict is a source of meaning and mattering, and we can do it badly. We can do it in a way that destroys the relationship. But basically, not having, you know, to complete the metaphor, firefighting equipment is actually leaving us lonely and fragmented and fragile.
0: And so if we aren't fighting, there are a couple of things, and you've hinted at one of these, there are a couple of things that can happen. There can be what you call toxic politeness and an unhealthy peace. What is an unhealthy peace?
1: When no one feels like they can actually say the truth, when meaningful or important conversations never actually get had, hoping it'll pass, and not having the skills, permission, safety to have voice in a group or team or community that actually helps a group become better.
0: The other side of that is, and again, you've used this phrase already, this idea of healthy heat. What is healthy heat, and how do you distinguish between healthy and unhealthy heat?
1: I think of healthy heat as the ability to hold relevant tension with care long enough to be generative and clarifying.
0: Tell me more about that. What does that look like?
1: So it looks like everything from two friends, good friends, one doesn't get invited to their very close friend's wedding and sits and feels very hurt and then maybe betrayed, all the feelings that one goes through. Unhealthy peace could be sort of stewing and basically never saying anything. And at some level, that relationship might end. Mm. And unhealthy heat could be, you know, insulting the bride or groom and sort of, you know, going nuclear, bad mouthing them to everyone you know. Healthy heat might look like in the right moment, in the right time, saying, hey, I just wanted to check in. I'm so happy for you that you're getting married. You mean so much to me. I noticed that I wasn't invited to the wedding, and totally get that that's your choice. But when you have a moment, I would love to, is there something that I did? Or I felt hurt, or I felt surprised that I wasn't invited. Could we check in at some point?
0: Part of this is also about identifying what kind of fight or what kind of conflict we're in, right? How do you go about judging whether a conflict is relatively minor versus something that could wind up being more existential? You have kind of a matrix in the book with different kinds of conflict, right?
1: We tend to overreact to really loud conflicts, and we tend to underestimate quiet, but as you said, more existential conflicts. And so, and so in the book, in The Art of Fighting, I have a 2x2 matrix where basically on the y-axis is level of what I call existentialist, which means how is this about us? Is this a fight about who we are as a group or a community, what we care about, how we do things around here? And on the y-axis is sort of level of loudness. And I have, and so a brawl, maybe, you know, a bar fight metaphorically, or even gang warfare, or sort of like deep rivalry between two competing pharmaceutical companies, you know, loud, maybe in the papers. It's not that it's not a problem. It's not that there won't be damage, but it's not existential. It may be about interests. It may be about power. But if you move over into the right-hand quadrant of the graph, conflicts that you should pay attention to in the communities you care about are the conflicts that start

0: of America. What does it actually mean to be a socialist? How close should we get to the Democrats? If we are growing in power, by the way, one of the triggers of conflict within groups is actually growing success. And so part of what my goal in The Art of Fighting is to help us sort of zoom out a little bit and first reframe and relook at conflict, not as poisonous or dysfunctional, but a certain amount as relevance, as meaning, as something, as tension you should pay attention to.
1: This can happen face to face, but I said in the introduction that technology has made it easier for us to get into fights, even with people that we don't really know or people that we don't have a close personal relationship with. When we were out speaking with people in Vancouver, we asked a woman in that city about this. Have a listen.
2: In the past, I haven't been the most effective at handling conflict, but I think over the years I've been able to learn and grow and take time. Before, I used to be very reactive, particularly via text message. Like, so I can say in my relationship, just letting my anger get the better of me and just going back and forth and say, writing words that you can't take back, sending them off, and or rage texting is what I would call it.
1: How has something like rage texting change the dynamic of conflict? And it's not just texting. I mean, it can be some of the technologies that we use at work, or even just the way that people comment on things on social media.
0: It is much easier to rage text, rage comment, rage, you know, Slack, than it is to quote unquote rage in person. And the listeners, very wise. It takes restraint to not use digital tools to turbocharge conflict in our lives. I spoke with a digital anthropologist in Rahaf Harfouch for The Art of Fighting, and she studies digital fights online and fandom. And I asked her, you know, how do we get better at fighting online? And she said, the digital tools we have are not designed for healthy conflict. They turbocharge conflict. And so in her group, she has a group of friends, as many people do with the group chat. They actually have an agreement that if things get hot in the chat, you pick up the phone.
1: Which seems, I mean, to not just a generation, but to the way that we operate now, to be outrageous to some people. I'm going to call you. Are you kidding me?
0: So part of what's so interesting is in these moments where we are able to connect in so many different ways, we have the ambient sense that we are connected, but we actually, it's supplementing our kind of real complex, even friction, healthy frictionful relationships in our more intimate friendships and lives. And it's much easier to actually hide behind a text. It's much easier to hide behind the written word. It's become kind of scarier and scarier to just have an in-person synchronized conversation, and particularly a tense one. But we need to get better at it.
1: A great example of this that you reference is From the Bear, which is this amazing TV series set in the world of restaurants, and those restaurants can be explosive and the hotbed of real conflict. And in this scene from The Bear, Chef Carmi has sharp words for his sous chef, Sydney. And then he makes this gesture with his hand in which he brushes his fist over his heart.
3: Chef, that's way too much acid.
4: Oh, my God.
3: Holy shit.
4: Did I f*** up your recipe or?
3: No, I must have just given you the wrong count. It's fine.
4: Wait, do you need Rolaid or something? Did I give you heartburn? Because
3: No. It's, I'm sorry. And sign. Two of my old chefs used to do it. You know, if they were angry, fighting on the line, I helped. It was like their version of, let's talk about this later, you know?
1: What do you make of that?
0: I think it's such a beautiful and rare example in pop culture of healthy heat, of tools that don't necessarily require, you know, long conversations. We have so few tools in our collective life to hold heat. We think all conflict needs to just be, you know, talked through. And part of what Chef Carmi is showing in the scene is he's being an artful fighter. And he's using a symbol and he's then teaching it, right? She doesn't know what it actually means. Restaurants are fast moving places. You can't always pause and have a 20-second conversation. The souffle is going to burn. And so he uses a symbol that's basically acknowledging, in fact, taking responsibility for a moment where he just says, I'm sorry. I saw that scene. I was so moved by it. And it was a moment in my life where I was storming, if you will, with my son. I know, even me.

0: And we were getting into this like dynamic where I felt like the only, and I'd say this to him, the only way he would listen to me is if I screamed, and I hated screaming. He hated it. It would lose my temper. And so I told him about this little motion from the bear, and I said, okay, when I really, really need you to listen and I really need you to calm down and I really mean it with no more goofing around time, I'm going to just rub my right hand over my heart. And he was like, okay, got it. And we tried it for many months and it worked. I almost feel like we're like close to illiterate with conflict tools or skills. Like we're, all of our tools are so blunt. And I felt so grateful to have that tool delivered me through popular culture to try a very simple technique, which was actually a moment of connection with my son without anyone else even needing to know.
1: Let me ask you about another workplace that you write about in the book. And this is an organization in New York City. People were putting up Black Lives Matter flags at their desks. And then other people started to put up Blue Lives Matter flags. And then all the flags were banned.
0: This was it was the summer of 2020. They were not alone, by the way. This was happening in workplaces all over the U.S. And different forms of it. Basically a flag war, quote unquote, erupted. Something had broken on the floor, right? Within the social fabric of these colleagues who, by the way, because of the dynamics of that agency, many of them had worked together for decades. These were not new people to each other. The nature of the fight actually touched on that department's sense of usness. It was child services. And so that department was basically half law enforcement, half social workers. And it got into this core question of who are we? Are we helping? Are we helping families? We think we're helping families, but often we're also removing children from their homes. So I was getting to this very core, raw question within the department. And they brought in a facilitator named Sethu Nair, very seasoned conflict resolution facilitator, to restitch the fabric for, it was voluntary, to have a circle to talk about how to what it feels like to be in this office today. And if there's anything that people need to say for other people to understand where they're coming from.

0: time right now where people are being very uncivil, and it's not just nations to each other. It's not just governments to their own citizens, but people barking at each other, and whether it's on social media or whether they feel that social media has given them the freedom to say things that they wouldn't say otherwise, that there feels like a high degree of incivility. And people talk about how they want to return to civility, but if you do that, there's a concern that maybe you lose some of that healthy heat. Can you get back to a civil place without losing the heat that you say is required here?
1: The art of fighting is not about screaming at strangers on the internet. It's the core question of this book is how do we fight with those we want to belong to? And what the facilitator did in that room was not reintroduce civility. In fact, at least in the US, civility has sort of in some corners been criticized as a dog whistle to basically not be able to talk about race, for example.
0: Tone police.
1: And so I might replace the word civility with care. And part of what Setu did in that room was she actually helped the group, and it took hours and hours, and it was uncomfortable and awkward, and there was heat. One of the moment that kind of broke through was a white police officer, former police officer from Staten Island, had come in actually on his day off. At this one moment, about 2 hours into the dialogue, he said, "You know, I don't understand how we got here." And he told the story. He said, "You know, every time I used to walk in, and I'd always go over to my buddy on the floor, my friend, and I'd go and I'd chat with her. And even though we're different, it was just one of the people I most cared about in this office, in this workplace. We just had such a great relationship. And after all this flag stuff came up, I walked in and noticed she had put a barricade of plants on her desk in the place that I used to rest my elbow." And then his voice cracks. And he's like, "I don't understand how we got here." And part of what she's doing in that moment is underneath all of this, tapping back into what she calls relational longing, the residual desire to still want to be part of something together.
0: Which speaks to taking real care in the wake of a fight and being cognizant of what you need to do in the aftermath of a fight. You talk in the book about cleaving, right? And about breaking up.
1: I've designed the art of fighting into the sequence that a group that goes through a fight, often an existential fight, will go through. So the first third is called tear. The second third of the book is called grapple. And the third, cleave. And the second to last chapter is all about closing well, ending well. What if it's an individual practicing what I call the connected goodbye. And if it's a group that needs to end or that's lived its life, hosting a funeral. Funerals shouldn't just be for people. We have very little guidance about the endings of friendship or the endings of group. But particularly in modern life, this often isn't only normal, it's often healthy. But we just think it's bad, so we just kind of ghost each other out of embarrassment. And that feels even worse.
0: You end the book, let me just end here. You end the book by recounting this conversation that you had with your daughter about something that you've hinted at, your parents' divorce. And you explained to her your perspective on why they split up. What do you want your daughter to take from that?
1: We were sitting at a kitchen table with my father, and she had asked him, "Grandpa, why did you and Nani," she calls my mother Nani, "why did you and Nani divorce?" And he did not like that question. And so I stepped in. He was uncomfortable with it. I asked if I could answer it, and he agreed. And I learned a lot in researching the art of fighting. And one of the things I learned was that families and groups that tell stories about their past give the next members resilience and sturdiness, and that the stories don't always have to be positive. There's a social scientist that calls these stories, he categorizes them into Marshall Duke, three categories: ascending narratives, we used to be, you know, have nothing and now we have so much; descending narratives, we used to be a wonderful family and now we've gone to the pits; Or the third, oscillating narratives, which means basically things go up and down. Things go, it's your father, your grandfather had a wonderful business and was an elder in the church, but then his son actually had a drug problem, and then he went to rehab, and then

0: ended up having children, and the aunt, you know, on and on. And what I learned from that was that the healthiest families actually have oscillating narratives. And so I'm practicing, I tried to practice with my daughter, having an oscillating narrative as a family, being able to talk about what happened without shame, but also, and I say this to her and my son, when my husband and I argue, which I still, you know, don't enjoy, but I stick with it. I'll often look at them mid fight. And I look to them and I turn to them and I say, it's okay that we're fighting. We're fighting because we care about each other. And this is an important conversation. We love each other. I never saw my parents fight. And we're not insulting each other. We're not screaming at each other, right? There's also ground rules. But when we're really disagreeing about something, I really am trying to shift the story of what that is to myself and also for my children.
1: I think people are going to find a lot that's going to be very useful in their own lives and workplaces in this book. Priya Parker, thank you very much.
0: Thank you so much for having me.
1: Priya Parker's new book is called The Art of Fighting, The Transformative Power of Conflict. You're listening to The Current Review. I'm Matt Galloway. Friday marked the 25th anniversary of the 9/11 terrorist attacks that led to the U.S. invasion of Afghanistan and the fall of the Taliban. In the years that followed, Afghan women gained back key freedoms, the ability to go to school, work, and learn to drive. But 5 years ago, the Taliban retook power, stripping those rights away. The regime imposed its own strict interpretation of Islamic laws, and most women are once again confined to their homes with no access to school beyond grade 6, and the fear for their own safety, even on simple trips to the market. The CBC's senior international correspondent, Margaret Evans, met one Afghan woman online back in 2023. At the time, that woman was studying virtually through an American university, hopeful that she would be able to leave Afghanistan. Just a note, to protect the woman's identity, we will not be using her name, and one of our producers has actually voiced her comments to Margaret due to the risks that she and her family may face for speaking out against the Taliban. Margaret Evans joins us now from London. Tell me about this young woman. How did you come to meet her?
2: Well, looking around for ways to cover what was happening to women in Afghanistan at the time, because it wasn't so easy to get there. It's still not so easy to report there and once you get there. But basically, I was looking at how women were coping. This was 2 years after the return of the Taliban. And I was specifically looking for women who were, you know, determined to keep studying. And this young woman was recommended and agreed, you know, taking some risks to let us send a camera to her home to talk to us. We, of course, protected her identity. You couldn't even do that now in my latest conversations with her. Can't do that. You can do it only, you know, through video or on the telephone. But basically, you know, this is a young woman who was trying to improve her life. And you say we're not telling too much about her. I don't want to get into her age, but she's someone who's formed during those years between, you know, the before, you know, the after the Taliban and now after the Taliban again, if you like. And, you know, her life has been snatched from her.
1: What was she doing in Afghanistan before the Taliban returned to power? That was a special period in the lives of women in that country.
2: She very well educated, good English. She was exactly what, you know, countries like Canada were looking for in trying to help develop Afghanistan. And she essentially was hired to work on a couple of aid programs that were funded by Global Affairs Canada. They were all about empowering women. That was, you know, part of Canada's foreign policy focus at the time. Ultimately, unfortunately, they let her down. She was eligible to come to Canada under a special measures program, endorsed by Global Affairs Canada as being eligible. And I've seen the letters, and it was one of those horrible, lost in the mail kind of, you know, bureaucratic black hole things that let her down.
1: I'm going to come back to that in a moment. Tell us a bit more about how her life has changed since the Taliban swept back into power 5 years ago.
2: You know, she's more privileged than many women in Afghanistan today, and she would acknowledge that, in that her family has enough money to afford the internet. So she has a small window on the outside world. She can keep trying to study, and, you know, that's how I talk to her. But ultimately, she is like every other woman in Afghanistan. Her life has been stamped with somebody else's vision of how it should be. She's seen her past accomplishments, you know, made meaningless in the blink of an eye. A recent UN report found that half of all Afghan women that they spoke to were leaving their homes only one or two times in a month.
1: Wow.
2: As she says, it's like being in jail. Have a listen.
3: The day that they have arrived, their restrictions have been more and more. It never decreased, but it increased day by day. It started with a ban on schools, then to going to markets, going to travel ban, then jobs, universities, and now like you have to get the permission to breathe even. How do you feel if you live in a place with zero rights? If you're not busy and think about what is happening outside of your home, it gives you trauma. Believe me, it feels like jail. For outsiders who cannot feel this pain, I can give the example of COVID-19. How did they feel during COVID-19? For them, maybe 1 year was staying in their homes, but for us, it is about 5 years. We are in our houses. We never go out. We just go out when it is really necessary for a person who have worked, who had a lot of dreams. It is so much difficult now.
1: What are the rules? You mentioned that this UN report finds that women are leaving the house one or two times a month. What are the rules in place right now when it comes to women's rights in Afghanistan?

0: What are the rules? You mentioned that, this UN report finds that women are leaving the house one or two times a month. What are the rules in place right now when it comes to women's rights in Afghanistan?
1: The Taliban has issued more than 100 decrees dealing just with women. They can't be outside without a male guardian. They're not allowed to go to a park. They're not allowed to go to playgrounds, even with their children. They have closed down all hair and beauty salons. They are not even allowed to raise their voices in public. And inside, they're not supposed

0: beatings, they are only criminalized if the the physical injuries are severe and visible. Mm-hmm. And given that women have to cover up completely, when will they be visible? Child marriage is basically accepted. And, you know, and on top of that, you have to remember that there are also decrees that threaten businesses, individuals who deal with any women breaking the rules. So there's pressure on society to enforce those restrictions as well.
1: And so given that umbrella that she lives under, how is this woman doing now?
0: Well, she told me in, you know, when I first interviewed her in 2023 that she was sleeping a lot. You know, it was a sign of depression, but I think it was also a coping mechanism because she didn't have to think. And I think that, you know, most Afghans feel they've been forgotten by the West, that horrible, chaotic exit and sort of, you know, being taught to hope. I think her pain is kind of double because she feels like Canada forgot her too and went back on its word. And she says she's living in a country where, you know, barnyard animals are respected more than women.
2: I sometimes feel that it is a mistake to be a woman in Afghanistan, and even to my fiancé, I'm sometimes saying that what if this was a boy? I could do those things, these things. If you feel the limitations and restrictions on you, it's really hard to believe when you explain it to someone else. Some outsiders, they even can't believe how we are living here. Like you're living at a home, so there are zombies outside. This is the same feeling for Afghan women. If we go outside, there are so many people that can attack us. They can arrest us with just not wearing a proper hijab. This is really

0: she said, you know, she lives with elderly parents and a sister, and her father is not, well enough to be to act as a guardian or a mahram, as they call it. So she can't leave without, a man. And she said she feels more secure with a man who can be with her, because if you have the right one, I guess, it can be a form of protection and allow her slightly more freedom in society.
1: I really needed someone to be by my side, a man. No matter how strong you are, being a girl here, you feel that you're not strong enough when the outside world is cruel to you and they do not accept your existence. They might even respect an animal rather than women. When you have this feeling of being so much restricted and disrespected, you get this feeling of at least having a man by your side, so you at least can go somewhere and you have at least someone to depend on.
2: You had said earlier, Margaret, that she had felt and she had been let down by Global Affairs Canada, that there was some sort of relationship between her and the Canadian government and that had been ruptured. What is the state of that relationship now with the Canadian government?
0: Well, essentially state ruptured. I don't know that they would describe it that way, but basically when U.S.-led forces left Afghanistan in that panic, Western governments were trying to deal with the people who had helped them whilst in the country. We know it more in Canada, I'd say, by, former members of the Canadian Armed Forces trying to get, look after their interpreters and people who'd risked their lives in that way. Mm. Well, civil society was also included in this program. A special immigration measures program in which you had to prove an enduring relationship with Canada. I mean, I have one of the letters written on her behalf in 2021 in front of me. It says, from somebody from Global Affairs Canada, won't name them, can't name them, saying, I can personally confirm that due to your involvement in said programs funded by Canada, that GAC has already deemed your application eligible as a person who has an enduring relationship with Canada, and your information has been submitted to Immigration, Refugees, and Citizenship Canada. Now, that should have open the doors for her to have an invitation to apply. Mm. But basically, from what I've been able to determine, at that time, basically the system was overwhelmed because they opened it up to other streams as well. Noble intentions, perhaps, but a collapse of the system and people like the woman we're talking about and many others. There's plenty of anecdotal evidence of hundreds, if not thousands, of applications that might have gone missing, left to their own devices and unable to talk to anybody about it. So they're already living in this dystopian world, but there's this blankness.
1: I have worked with so much commitment with the Government of Canada, but I was left behind. I had the dream of the Government of Canada would have helped me, not because I'm claiming something, but because I really worked with so much commitment, with my whole heart. The thing was, they have kept me waiting for so long.
2: And so what have you heard from the Canadian government about this?
0: Pretty much the same as I heard a couple of years ago. Not much. They won't comment on individual cases. The Global Affairs refers your questions to Refugees, Citizenship Canada, back and forth. Basically, the same message is very kind of catch-22. You need to have the endorsement from Global Affairs, if somehow that endorsement doesn't get to IRCC, you're not going to get an invitation. Or, we've received your application, but because we don't have your endorsement, your application has been canceled. A lot of people talked about applying over and over again. She's still hopeful.
2: What are her hopes for the future? Does she think that she'll be able to get here to Canada at some point in time?
0: I think that's her hope. Yeah. I'd say she's very practical, and she's also trying to accommodate to the best of her ability her life now, maybe this decision to get married. But she did write over the summer to Prime Minister Carney. She had written to Justin Trudeau during the past government as well, but she wrote a powerful letter restating her case, sending him all her documentation and basically saying, please don't let my story end in silence. That's a quote. And it's a personal letter, but it's also a hope for all Afghan women that they won't be forgotten.
1: Maybe not physically, but mentally, internally, we are dying every day. We are dying every second. We are dying every minute. What if a man is a woman for one day and they live in Afghanistan? They will understand what I'm saying. I love my country. I deeply love my country. But when you are living in a country that is like a jail and the people outside are like zombies, you cannot live in that kind of country.
2: We are dying every second. Margaret, this is quite a story. Thank you very much.
0: Thanks so much for helping me tell it, Matt.

0: Margaret Evans is the CBC's senior international correspondent. That's all the time we have for The Current Review. My name is Matt Galloway. Thanks for listening.
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6: From CBC News, The World This Hour, I'm Neil Herland. We begin in Toronto, where a gala dinner was held tonight at the first ever Canada Investment Summit. The federal government's goal is to generate $1 trillion in investment by the end of this decade. Ottawa is looking to foreign investors to pitch major projects across the country. Karina Roman has more from the summit.
7: Welcome to Canada. Thank you for coming all the way from Australia.
8: Prime Minister Mark Carney is wooing foreign investors, making the case that Canada has what the world wants. And with U.S. President Donald Trump upending trade around the world, Carney argues Canada is a beacon of trust and stability. Industry Minister Melanie Joly insists Canada is open for business, not for sale.
9: We don't have enough capital to develop all our companies and also all the infrastructure projects we need. And so that's why, like many other countries on Earth, we need to attract more foreign capital.
8: Canada is pitching 167 projects to investors, energy projects, whether oil and gas or wind and nuclear, and mining, port expansion, and infrastructure projects. Some already have federal and provincial funding committed, but they're so big they need private capital to get over the finish line. Karina Roman, CBC News, Toronto.
6: And protesters also showed up at the investment summit. More than 1,000 protesters gathered outside Toronto City Hall tonight.

0: with helmets. Miles Magner is one of the protest organizers.
1: We know that they want to spend billions on pipelines, on mines, on expanding private infrastructure while they cut funding for public services, for public housing, for health care and education. Are we going to let them do that?
0: No! In other news, the European Parliament has announced it will open what it's calling an antenna office in Ottawa to strengthen parliamentary relations between the European Union and Canada. Prime Minister Mark Carney said Canada plans to begin discussions for a unique alliance with the EU. He'll address the European Parliament on Thursday. In Newfoundland and Labrador, members of the Provincial House of Assembly are debating a major power-sharing deal with Quebec. The negotiations center on an agreement to share energy generated from the Churchill River in Labrador. There is pushback, however, from both politicians and the public. Peter Cowan reports.
2: Noah Davis Power organized a rally outside the legislature. He's upset that the Progressive Conservative government broke its promise to hold a referendum. He says this deal will lock in a price that's too low for too long.
3: They are selling our resources for pennies on the dollar, and we're here to stop it.
2: The deal would let Quebec build a new $30 billion power station on the Churchill River. It would also see the price for power from the existing Churchill Falls station increase before the existing agreement expires. The government is also facing opposition from within its own caucus. A PC member of the House of Assembly crossed the floor to sit as an independent. Keith Russell represents the area where the hydro mega project will be built.
4: There are moments in public life when we must listen to our conscience and put the people we represent first.
2: The premier says the move came as a complete surprise. Tony Wakeham didn't speak to Russell before he left the party. Peter Cowan, CBC News, St. John's.
0: The Primetime Emmy Awards were held tonight in Los Angeles to honor the best in television. Canada's Michael J. Fox accepted the Bob Hope Humanitarian Award for his activism and advocacy to help people with Parkinson's disease. Fox also thanked his family back in Canada before getting a standing ovation from the live audience. And for all the winners and losers tonight at the Emmys, click on our website, cbcnews.ca. And that is your World This Hour. For CBC News, I'm Neil Herland.
5: Here's your weather forecast for Quebec. In Montreal and Laval, clearing this evening, a low of 9 degrees. Increasing cloudiness tomorrow near noon and a high of 21. In the eastern townships tonight, clearing, a low of 3 with risk of frost. Sunny tomorrow, increasing cloudiness in the afternoon and a high of 20. In Quebec City, clearing this evening, wind gusting to 40 and a low of 5. For tomorrow, sunny with some clouds rolling in near noon and a high of 19. Gaspé Percé, a 40% chance of showers this evening, and then clearing, wind gusting to 50, a low of 8.
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8: 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I'm JJ Laborde. 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
8: This was your number 1 song from last week.

There you go. That is Phoebe Bridgers with her number one hit song called Lost Boys. Can she hang on to that top spot of the CBC Music Top 20 for a second time? Yeah. I mean, anything could happen, but you will need to hang out with me until the end of the hour to find out exactly what. I'm your guest host this week, JJ Laborde, in for Grant Lawrence. And over the course of the next hour, you're going to hear four debut songs enter your countdown. You will also hear which song is the highest jumper on the chart and which song received the most online votes this past week. So here's how your top 20 comes together. This heavily involves math, which is why they never invite me to these meetings. They keep track of your Canadian streaming numbers and radio spins every week and then count up all your votes that come into cbcmusic.ca/top20vote. It's important that you vote. That helps us figure out the order of the songs you're about to hear. Incidentally, you can also hear all this new music on Mornings Drive and After Dark on CBC Music. All right, let's get into it with a new single from Vancouver rocker Finn Wolfhard, who you probably know better as Mike Wheeler from Stranger Things. And now that that show is wrapped up, Finn has been focused on smaller indie films and his music career, having released a second album this summer entitled Fire from the Hip. And that is where you'll find this new track. It's called Follow, and it kicks off this week's CBC Music Top 20 at number 20.

Ooh, that is a bop. Hope that one got you moving. That is our second debut this week, and it's courtesy of Toronto rapper DJ SB. You just heard Don't Sleep, and it enters your countdown at number 19. Yeah, that'll keep you awake for sure. And if you want to help either of those songs by DJ SB or Finn Wolfhard to climb up this chart, yeah, you can do so by voting for them right now at cbcmusic.ca/top20vote. That's cbcmusic.ca/top20vote. I'm JJ Laborde, sitting in for Grant Lawrence this week. Thanks for having me on. Up next, it's our third debut, and it comes courtesy of Toronto singer-songwriter Julian Taylor, whom you can catch all across Ontario over the next several weeks in places like Sunridge on the 19th of September, Creemore on October 3rd, and Waterford on October 25th. So Julian just released a new album this year, but this next song is a Lucy. It's a standalone track separate from the actual album, and it features his UK touring band. Julian Taylor's new single also received the most online votes this past week, so thanks for that. Let's check it out now. Entering your countdown at number 18, this is Drive from Julian Taylor, right here on your CBC Music Top 20.

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1: Number 17.

0: Isn't that a cool vibe? That is our fourth and final debut this week, courtesy of Canadian country music star Orville Peck. Look for Orville Peck's new studio album entitled Mule on September 18th via Warner Music. You just heard his new single called Too Little, Too Late, and it enters your countdown at number 17. Now, if you're so inclined, you can go over there to cbcmusic.ca/top20vote and get your vote on right now. Orville Peck is currently on his Man-Turned-Mule tour. And good news, he will be performing live in Toronto on November 17th at History, as well as Ottawa on November 18th at the Hard Rock, and November 19th in Montreal at the MTELUS Concert Hall. I will presume that West Coast dates will be announced for spring-summer. We shall keep our fingers crossed and hope that Orville, who lived in Vancouver for much of his life, is listening to the show right now. Orville, come on through, man. We'd love to see you. I'm your guest host, JJ Laborde, and I just glanced over at the clock and remembered that we have 20 songs to feature in an hour, and it's never enough time to bang them all out in their entirety. So here is a quick spin through tunes coming in at number 16 to 14.
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0: 20. Counting down the 20 hottest tracks of the week.
1: I'm JJ Laborde. Still to come, number one. Will Phoebe Bridgers be able to hang on to that number one spot with her hit Lost Boys? Or will Somber slide on in? Or how about rising star Magi Merlin? They are all near the top, so you will need to stick around with me until the end of the hour to find out who takes the number one position this week. Now, up next, it's your latest from Young Friend out of Vancouver. The up-and-coming musician will release his sophomore album on November 6th via Network Music entitled New Entertainment. And if you're in Vancouver, you can catch Young Friend performing live November 4th at the Hollywood Theater. Get your tickets now. And to get you ready, let's lay our ears on the new single from Young Friend. It's called Miracle, and this week it climbs up three spots to cast some magic on the 13th position, right here on your CBC Music Top 20.

I'm all about that one. Climbing five big spots. That is the latest from Leon Bridges with Light the Way. And it lands at number 12 on this week's CBC Music Top 20. You can look for Leon's new album to drop September 25th, entitled Happiness Anytime.

J.J. 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Our email address is top20@cbc.ca. It's time for a look at a listener email. This one's from Kirk in Victoria, BC, who says, "Hey, Grant, I always look forward to listening to you on the CBC Music Top 20. You always keep me up to date on what's happening with music, which is so hard to keep up with so much having to sift through on streaming platforms. I appreciate you and your team doing the heavy lifting and then laying down only the best music. Saves me time and energy. Also, the CBC Music Top 20 airs during the last hour of my shift here at the factory. So not only am I counting down the biggest tunes, I'm counting down the minutes to quitting time. Thank you and your team at CBC Music." So nice. That's Kirk from Victoria. Up next, it's the latest from British singer Sienna Spyro. You can catch Sienna performing live this autumn on October 23rd in Montreal, October 25th in Toronto, and two nights in Vancouver, November 4th and 5th at the Vogue Theatre. Get you ready. Let's get into Sienna's new single. It's called "He's Not My Baby, I'm His." It jumps a big four spots to the number 11 position right here on your CBC Music Top.

0: That is new music from Vancouver, Sade Awele. It's called Tell Me, and it climbs two spots to crack your top 10 at number 10. Now, Sade is originally from Lagos, Nigeria, and she is returning there for a performance in October, which must be so thrilling for her and her fans. Have a great time, Sade. And I should mention that that gorgeous song also features Toronto's Zen Soul on vocals. I'm JJ, and while I'm not one to worry, I do have concerns about getting to all these songs before the hour is up. So let's plow ahead and take a quick spin through tunes coming in at number 9 to 6.
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1: I'm JJ Laborde in Toronto. Our polls are open now, so you can have your say on which of these songs moves up the chart by casting your vote over at cbcmusic.ca/top20vote. Now, let's get into your top five this week, starting with Lisa LeBlanc. The musician out of New Brunswick returns with a fresh new single called Whole Lot of Talking, and it is a whole lot of fun. The video features Muppets, which, come on, is always a good thing. It jumps up three spots to crack the top five at number five, right here on your CBC Music Top 20.

That is the latest from Magi Merlin. It's called Whip, and it slides up three spots this week to take the number four position. You can catch Magi Merlin in Montreal on September 17th and in Toronto on October 14th before she takes her show overseas. I'm JJ Laborde in Toronto, filling in for Grant Lawrence. Thanks so much for having me on and for sticking around. Now, let's get into the top three this week, starting with the highest jumper on the chart, and I'm talking about Somber. Canada, I hope you're ready. Vancouver, September 29th at the Rogers Arena. Toronto, November 16th at Scotiabank Arena, with Quebec City this weekend, and then later at the SOMO Fest in PEI. Jumping up a huge six spot.

That is Somber with My Body Isn't Ready. This week, it's number 3. I'm JJ Laborde. Up next, look out. It looks like we will indeed have a brand new number 1 song this week because Phoebe Bridgers has been nudged out of that top spot. But who could do that? We will find out in a few short minutes. But first, you can catch Phoebe October 1st and 2nd in Toronto. This is our former reigning champ, Phoebe Bridgers with Lost Boys. It's number 2 this week.

0: All right, we counted Canadian streaming numbers and radio spins along with all your votes. And now, taking the top spot this week, it's Madonna. And I will be honest, I did not see that coming. Left field, man. But I am happy to see that it has. It's been at least 18 years since Madge has been up the chart. And now the queen of pop returns to her rightful place. Confessions 2 is the title of Madonna's 15th studio album, and that is where you'll find our brand new number one song this week. Madonna is joined by Sabrina Carpenter on Bring Your Love, and it's your new number one song right here on the CBC Music Top 20.
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1: 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Your new number one song on the CBC Music Top 20. And that was your CBC Music Top 20 for the week of September 10th, 2026.

0: Another rundown of your favorite tracks on CBC Music comes to you every week. 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This week's show was produced by Marianne Carosi. I'm JJ Laborde. Meet you next week at the top.
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0: Titans, the Midnight Edition.
1: Federal NDP leader Avi Lewis says Canadians should be wary of the Prime Minister's Global Investment Conference and says we need to protect against relinquishing the country's most important assets to foreign ownership.
2: From CBC News, The World This Hour, I'm Neil Herland. The world's deepest pockets are in Toronto right now. They belong to a group of foreign CEOs and investors at the invite of Mark Carney. The Prime Minister wants the executives to bet on Canadian business, but critics say the PM's plan is a roll of the dice the country can't afford to lose. Nisha Patel reports.
3: This Canada Investment Summit is part of Carney's strategy to boost the economy while battling a difficult trade war with the U.S. It will display more than 160 major projects, ranging from AI to infrastructure, ports to pipelines, though not everyone is on board with that.
4: Prime Minister Carney has put a sign in the shop window, and half the buyers that he's invited here to Toronto are American.
3: Kai Nagata says Canada shouldn't be giving up control of important domestic projects. He's a director at Dogwood, a BC nonprofit focused on climate justice and democratic reform.
4: Every piece of our country that we sell off to American billionaires brings us closer to becoming the 51st state.
5: Of course, we'll never compromise our national security.
3: Hearing those criticisms, Industry Minister Melanie Joly says any deals would be made in the interest of Canada and its sovereignty. Nisha Patel, CBC News, Toronto.
2: The Crown Corporation behind Canada's first high-speed rail line says it has acquired its first plot of land, a significant milestone in the project's development. Justin Ball reports.
6: The high-speed rail line that will connect Toronto to Montreal with a stop in Ottawa remains on track after Alto acquired its first piece of land for the project. A spokesperson for the Crown Corporation told Radio Canada the land was already on the market and of strategic interest to the project, adding that its main land acquisition program won't start.

0: artificial intelligence. House Minority Leader Hakeem Jeffries, a Democrat, is demanding both parties cancel their planned legislative break to work on a new regulatory framework. Concerns come from a whistleblower who warned AI could kill all humanity, and industry leaders, including Dario Amodei of Anthropic, who is calling for government oversight.
1: It's a warning sign that we need to slow down.
0: Sam Altman of OpenAI is adding his voice, too. In a series of posts on social media, President Donald Trump rejected calls for regulation, calling AI concerns a hoax, adding, "Don't kill the golden goose." Tech leaders are expected to make their plea in person. They will be invited to the White House for a summit to be confirmed in the days ahead. Katie Simpson, CBC News, Washington.
2: The Emmy Awards were held in Los Angeles tonight. The Apple TV series Widow's Bay took home 14 awards, including Best Comedy. The Crave medical show The Pitt won Best Drama Series for the second straight year. Canadian R. Scott Gemmell is the creator and executive producer.
3: It is so hard to tell what is real and what we can believe anymore, which makes telling honest stories about real human struggles so much more important than ever.
2: Canada's Michael J. Fox accepted the Bob Hope Humanitarian Award for his activism and advocacy to help people with Parkinson's disease.
4: I'm proud of the progress we've made to benefit Parkinson's patients and families, but we move closer to this, eradicating this disease forever.
2: There was also a tribute to the late Canadian star Catherine O'Hara from her Schitt's Creek co-stars Annie Murphy and Dan Levy. And that is your World This Hour. For CBC News, I'm Neil Herland.
5: Here's your weather forecast for Quebec. In Montreal and Laval, clearing this evening, a low of 9 degrees. Increasing cloudiness tomorrow near noon and a high of 21. In the eastern townships tonight, clearing, a low of 3 with risk of frost. Sunny tomorrow, increasing cloudiness in the afternoon and a high of 20. In Quebec City, clearing this evening, wind gusting to 40 and a low of 5. For tomorrow, sunny with some clouds rolling in near noon and a high of 19. Gaspé-Percé, a 40% chance of showers this evening, and then clearing, wind gusting to 50, a low of 8.
6: Hello, I'm Neil Kirksall.
7: Good evening, I'm Chris Howden. This is As It Happens, the Midnight Edition.
6: Not his idea of funding. The Prime Minister is wooing international investors to support Canadian projects. But NDP leader Avi Lewis says Canadians should be wary of the idea that we need outside investment to strengthen the economy.
7: Stopped in their tracks, Russian drones hit a passenger train near the Poland-Ukraine border in a frightening escalation. A journalist tells us what she was thinking as those drones flew over her own train.
6: Always in his corner, over his long career, no one ever knocked the late Canadian boxing legend George Shivallo down. His daughter tells us his main support through the toughest fights of his life was family.
7: I scream, you scream, we all scream. That's it. To deal with the stresses of our current moment, a San Francisco woman gathers 100 people to scream together, and it is a total shriek show.
6: His sole purpose, 23-year-old race car driver Callum Smith was born without arms, so he steers with his feet. And now he has signed his first contract to be a professional driver.
7: And don't make any sodden movements. When I say competitors in a New Jersey half marathon were frustrated to find themselves slogging their way through waist-high water due to flash flooding yesterday, I mean they had it up to here. As It Happens, the Monday edition, radio that's sorry to keep you waiting.

0: Mark Carney says he's on a mission to build Canada strong, and this week he's looking outside Canada to do that. Hundreds of investors have arrived in Toronto for a first-of-its-kind Canada Investment Summit. The aim is to get the ball rolling on securing $1 trillion worth of investments in Canadian projects over the next 5 years. More than 160 projects are on the table, including the expansion of the Port of Churchill and the proposed Cilicium's liquid natural gas terminal on the BC coast. But not everyone is convinced the summit is the right approach, including federal NDP leader Avi Lewis. We reached Mr. Lewis in Vancouver.
1: Avi Lewis, as you likely know, the Prime Minister's office has said this summit is about competitiveness for Canada, economic resilience. What do you make of the guest list?
2: Well, the guest list, I mean, it's interesting. The summit is co-sponsored by Canadian pension funds who have been chasing profits in other jurisdictions, and only a quarter of that huge pool of capital from Canadians' savings and retirements are actually invested in Canada. So I think part of this that's not being talked about quite as much is bringing that money home. But, you know, the presence of the private equity firms from the United States, KKR, BlackRock, Blackstone, I'm confused because I thought this whole project in this historic moment in Canada was to shore up our Canadian independence under attack from the United States, and inviting the captains of Wall Street, it doesn't compute for me.
1: Economist Waleed Hejazi told our CBC News colleagues that the government could put terms into place to protect Canada's sovereignty in any potential deals that are made as the government sets out on this course. He also pointed out Canada cannot afford to build all of these projects on its own. What do you say to that argument?
2: Well, look, we need investment for sure. I think Canadians understand that we need to build big. I'm super in favor of that. The NDP has long advanced plans that are ambitious, that meet this historical moment, like building millions of units of non-market housing. But we're not talking about any of that. The government has put in place by its own measure $280 billion to sweeten the pot for these foreign investors. The whole deregulation approach of sweeping aside Indigenous consultation and environmental rights for these major projects. So there's a lot put on the table in terms of Canadian resources to try to attract this money. And we have to really ask what these projects are, what they represent. If you read through these 167 projects, there are good projects in there by anyone's standard and bad. But overall, taken as a package, the whole major projects approach and the investment summit represents a massive doubling down on the status quo, on shipping raw commodities elsewhere. And I think it's a striking lack of imagination in terms of both the cost of living emergency that Canadians face in these economically stressful times and what is really needed to improve the lives of the vast majority of Canadians immediately.
1: Patty Haidu was on our program.

0: recently, and she was talking about the supports for Canadians affected by this trade war with the United States. $7.5 billion for employers and workers. And I hear what you're saying. The aspects of the Prime Minister's approach that you clearly disagree with, but you've probably seen the recent polling numbers from Abacus Data suggesting his government's approval rating is sitting at 59%. You've probably also seen the international commentary or headline saying he is, you know, the leader of the free world in some folks' opinion, that this is the kind of course that we need when, you know, the leadership in the United States is lacking in many ways.
1: Desired.
2: Yes.
0: So yeah, does that not suggest to you that, you know, that many, many people think that in this specific moment, this is the best way forward?
1: Well, no, I don't think that we can. I mean, the Prime Minister is very popular in this moment. Canadians are scared. We're under attack. And I think people, this feeling of protecting Canada is surging. And I think that's great in a lot of ways. We're coming together in a time of profound challenge for the country. The fact that the majority of Canadians tell pollsters, you know, which politician they prefer to play this role at this moment, does not give a sort of a blanket. This is not a blanket endorsement of the specific approach taken by the government. The government has tremendous ability to define the narrative and describe its approach as the only one. And I think it's the role of opposition parties and of our multi-party democracy, which we still have in this country, to advance alternatives.
0: How do you move the needle on all of the issues that you want to move the needle on, given, you know, the 5 seats that your party holds? You don't have a seat. How are you going to push back without the power?
1: We're talking today, and I appreciate the opportunity to say, when we're talking about nation building and when we're talking about attracting investment, we can put $280 billion of incentives in front of Blackstone, BlackRock, and KKR, as the government is doing today in Toronto, for largely extractive projects that ship Canada's wealth elsewhere, or in fact sell Canadian companies to largely American equity. Or we can talk about nation-building projects like an extraordinary, urgent, wartime-level build-out of housing, of non-market housing, that would and of retrofits, as I said, that will create untold employment, lower people's bills immediately, make housing more affordable, and develop domestic supply chains so that we can actually use our resources in Canada to build the future that we need.
0: The Prime Minister has promised housing as well, as you know, but who would you court for investment if not the people on his guest list?
1: Well, I think that that question reveals how much we've accepted the frame that others have to come in with money to save us. This is an extraordinarily rich country where oil and gas companies are on track to make $100 billion in profits this year. The banks in Canada, which make tons of money from direct foreign investment, which in the last year, in this surge of direct foreign investment in Canada that the government has been boasting about, $100 billion, most of it, according to the Globe and Mail on Friday, has been in American companies buying up Canadian companies in mergers and acquisitions. So the question is, where are the appropriate taxes? Where are the excess profit taxes? Where are the wealth taxes to redeploy some of the immense wealth of this country to directly address the daily emergency that Canadians are going through?
0: Avi Lewis, I appreciate your time. Thank you for this.
1: Pleasure. Thanks, Neil.
3: We reached federal NDP leader Avi Lewis in Vancouver.

0: knocked George Schiavello out. In fact, no one even knocked him down. Mr. Schiavello was a five-time heavyweight champion and two-time world heavyweight challenger who fought against legends like Muhammad Ali and George Foreman. He did lose to the great champions of his era, but his endurance and resilience earned him a reputation for having the sport's strongest chin. George Schiavello died on Saturday, on the morning of his 89th birthday. In 2016, he spoke to our former host Carol Off on the 50th anniversary of his fight with Muhammad Ali, which lasted 15 rounds and is widely considered one of the biggest nights in Canadian boxing history.
1: Well, I knew about him just like most people knew about him. He was extremely quick, he had great reflexes, and he was a decent puncher. I don't think he was a great puncher, but he was a decent puncher. But I knew he was very quick, very agile, and a very intelligent fighter. So I knew I had my work cut out for me.
2: He was taller than you, too.
1: And he was taller than me.
2: With longer arms. So
1: but
2: now,
1: yeah, if I went tippy-toe, I'd be about the same height.
0: George Schiavello speaking to Carol Off in 2016. After retiring in 1978, Mr. Schiavello faced some truly harrowing struggles. He lost three sons and his first wife, Lynn, to addiction and suicide. But he turned his overwhelming grief into advocacy, speaking openly about his family's story and trying to help other families avoid the losses his own had endured. Vanessa Schiavello is George Schiavello's daughter. We reached her in Toronto.
3: Vanessa, there's humor there. There's confidence, uh-huh. Matter of fact,
4: sure.
3: As well. Is that what he was always like?
4: That's who my dad was, yeah. My father had an exceptional sense of humor, and that's what got him through a lot.
3: That fight with Muhammad Ali in Toronto, sold out, Maple Leaf Gardens, 1966.
4: Yes.
3: How many times did you hear about that fight growing up?
4: I heard about it far too many times because I wasn't even born yet. I was born in 68. I was more toward the end of my father's career with Bobby Felstein, I believe, George Jerome. So when people do talk about it, it's wonderful. And he loved when people asked him questions about those fights. My father also loved when people asked him questions about, you know, not the bigger fights as well. Like he appreciated every contender that he had. So, you know, when people ask about the Floyd Patterson fight, the Muhammad Ali fights, he was pleased, but he wanted also questions about other contenders as well, right?
3: How did you feel about boxing? How did you feel about your dad's gift and chosen career?
4: Well, you know, you have to understand I'm the youngest and I'm the only girl. Mm-hmm. So there was a lot of testosterone in my household, all the boys. And even though my father, he was a really machismo kind of guy, like really macho. And, you know, sometimes he didn't know how to deal with me, but he had this such tenderness with me most of the time. So I lacked the understanding and the appreciation a lot when I was younger because I didn't understand it. And it wasn't always glory, as you know. It was tough times as well. But I always respected it, and I always felt special too, because people would ask me all the time, and I always didn't have the answers to the questions. But I did appreciate it, and I felt also honored, right, to have a father as I did.
3: What did you make of how your father handled his personal losses?
4: That's a pretty big one. You know, when those times come with those losses, it's like a hurricane and you don't know what you're in. My poor dad was really struggling. At the time, he was struggling financially. He was struggling with my brother's addictions. My father had a lot of love in his heart, and he always felt the need to save all of my brothers, sadly, for their poor choices, right? And then they became hardcore drug addicts. So it was hard. It was hard for me. At that time, I was in university. I attended University of Guelph. I was trying to pursue studies and trying to get good grades and trying to keep it together as well. And so it was tough. It was hard. It was a hard time. And, you know, I felt really bad for our father because in his way, he tried the best he could, how he knew how to do that. Mm-hmm. And, you know, I don't feel that I was as supportive as I perhaps could have been, but I was very young. Again, I was just tough. It was a tough time in all of our lives. It's not because there was a lack of love. It's just there was a lack of understanding and trying to keep it all together in a storm.
3: It's completely understandable. Your father later became an advocate for understanding of addiction and mental health. Mm-hmm.

0: awareness of those issues after his boxing career. He also went on to mentor young people. What did he tell you about why that work was so important to him? Was it about, you know, losing his own sons, or was it trying to give people some things that he didn't have growing up?
1: I think it's a combination. My father did have good parents. They were old school, different style immigrants, more strict than perhaps my father was. My father was strict. He was strict, don't get me wrong. But he came from a different time, different parents and different culture. And we understood why he wanted to do it, because a lot of it was because his family struggled with mental health issues. They struggled with addiction issues. And he wanted to give back because he realized that there's so many fans and so many people who loved him and his family and supported him during this very hard time. He wanted to help others, and he did the best he could. He didn't want to see young people struggle. He didn't want to see the addiction that was so rampant then is like 100 times worse today. And that would make him very sad. And he just wanted to help. And that's the way he could contribute. That's also the way he could survive the hardships that he had. It made him feel better about himself, his family, the cause, to do it for his sons as well, because he really loved my brothers.
0: You're gathering later today for your father. What will you be doing?
1: If you want to know what I'm doing right now, we're at his dear friend Tom's place in Kensington, and we're getting him a beautiful suit that Tom has offered so graciously. And my brother and I are hanging out, and we're just going through photos and reminiscing about such wonderful times. There's times that weren't so wonderful, but I have to tell you, Neil, that the times that my family and I did have, there were so many wonderful ones, and so grateful. We're both so grateful that we have such incredible stories to tell.
0: Is there one you want to leave our listeners with?
1: Well, my father was a gentleman. Even in the cruel world of boxing and all violence that could be, my father had a lot of tenderness in him. And when I was a young girl, we had a big car, and he'd pick up hitchhikers on the road. Oh. And I was in the car, and I didn't understand it. And he always said to me, "You need to be kind to people who need help. And if that means me picking up people who need the help to get somewhere, I'm going to do it." And so when I get home, my mother would be furious,
0: sure,
1: because I'm in the car. And she said, "Who do you think you are picking up strangers with your daughter in the car? Don't you know that's dangerous? Anything can happen." And he'd say, "Lenny, nobody's going to bother me. Nobody." And nobody ever did. And he gave them a lift. And that's the kind of guy he was. And if he could give back anything, if that means his time, well, what's more precious than that, right? Your time.
0: Well, Vanessa, I'm very sorry for your loss, but thank you so much
1: for giving us your
0: time.
1: Thank you so much, Neil.
2: We reached Vanessa Schiavello in Toronto. She's the daughter of the great Canadian boxer George Schiavello, who died over the weekend. He was 89.

0: When you're learning to drive, you're told to look at the steering wheel and put your hands at 10 and 2. Well, 23-year-old Callum Smith is probably better at driving than anyone else you can think of, but he learned to drive in a very different way. Mr. Smith was born without arms, so he has spent his life using his feet for everything, including tearing down the legendary F1 track at Silverstone. And now he's just signed a historic competitive contract with Team Brit, an all-disabled racing team. Mr. Smith will be steering a custom car entirely with his left foot while traveling up to 200 kilometers an hour. We reached Callum Smith in Nuneaton, England.
1: Callum, the first ride in the car built for you, did it line up with what you were dreaming of or expecting?
2: I mean, there were quite a lot of emotions that were kind of running through my head after my first initial run out. And I think it didn't go probably exactly as I had it planned out in my head, sure. if that makes sense.
1: Yeah, of course.
2: I mean, to be fair to myself, I don't know what I was expecting, but it probably wasn't what I initially felt. I mean, it was all good. It was all like positive things.
1: Yeah. What were you imagining before you got into the car?
2: I just imagined it was just going to be basically like driving a road car.
1: But faster.
2: It wasn't. Yeah. But no, it wasn't. You know, everything is a lot stiffer, and you know, which is inevitable in a race car. You know, it's the race car is built to drive at speed, so of course everything's going to be a little bit tighter.
1: No, I mean, whenever anyone, whether we're race car drivers or not, tries out a new car, mm-hmm. it's always interesting just to get a feel for it. How many times mm-hmm. have you been in it and back on the track since?
2: So I've only been out driving that car for that one day so far. But you know, throughout that day I had, I think it was about four or five like different runs, because obviously it's the first time I've ever driven, or anyone's driven, a race car using foot steering. So there was a lot to kind of tick off, make sure everything was working as it should.
1: Like, what does it feel like to drive that quickly on that track?
2: It was quite an exhilarating feeling. You know, it was pretty, it was a
1: I'd be terrified,
2: surreal
1: that's
2: feeling.
1: Why I ask.
2: Okay, yeah, I mean, no, I wasn't. I mean, even though the speeds I was getting up to, you know, like 110 like, miles per hour, I didn't feel nervous, you know, because I knew I was inside of a car that was built to go at them kind of speeds and safe, if that makes sense.
1: Mm-hmm. And take us inside the car with you. I've seen videos, but for our listeners who haven't yet, what does it look like? What are you working with?
2: Okay, so you can imagine, so obviously the car hasn't got a clutch. So on the left side of the footwell, next to the accelerator and brake, is my foot steering plate. So I steer with my left foot, and then I accelerate and brake using my right foot, like, as normal. And then it literally, if you were to stand outside of the car looking in, the normal steering wheel moves by itself. Mm-hmm. Because obviously my foot's operating it down below, but obviously because you can't see that, you think the car's a self-driving car, because obviously you can't see my legs kind of doing the work.
1: Meanwhile, it's off the charts strategy and coordination mm-hmm. underneath there. What first made you want to do this? You know, I heard you say in a clip that, you know, this is something that you always knew you could do.
2: You know, it's always one thing saying you can do something, but then to actually go out and do it are like two completely different things. But now, you know, thankfully through Team Brit, I've now kind of got this opportunity to prove that I can become a racer.
1: And having Team Brit and being part of them, signing mm-hmm. onto that team, how has that changed the equation for you?
2: I mean, it's a massive, you know, thing for me. It's something that I've always, you know, dreamt of since I was, you know, younger.
1: I mean, mm-hmm. having a team, having people who support you, who've built a car, you know, tailored mm-hmm. to you. Those are all, I would imagine, the people would imagine are the biggest hurdles. But there's still others, like in, for you to be able to get the license you need, right, to race.
2: Yeah, yeah. So, for example, to obtain my racing license, I have to be able to provide a video of me exiting the vehicle within 10 seconds. Mm-hmm. So that's from me being sat in the car with like the harness on and the door fully closed. So currently me and the team are working to try and find like a solution for me to be able to disengage the harness myself and open the car door all independently, and obviously then get out within that time scale. But it's something that their Team Brit engineers, you know, are relishing, because they love a challenge. You know, they love trying to tackle the next big obstacle.
1: Sure. It sounds like you do too.
2: Yeah, because that's what I've spent my whole life doing, you know, kind of breaking down the barriers, you know, and proving that just because you've got a disability, you know, does it mean that I can't do what anybody else can do, you know?
1: We always ask people who do, you know, what are considered extreme sports, why?

0: they take, you know, extreme speeds, that do the things that would scare so many other people.
1: I don't know. It's the thrill of, you know, traveling at them high speeds and you know, where everything kind of, I mean, it sounds silly, but everything kind of becomes quiet. I mean, which you might find sounds insane considering you're inside of a race car with, I mean, like a V6 or a V8 engine roaring away at you. But I mean, to me, it's going to sound a little bit morbid, but maybe that near-death experience, kind of, that's what gives me like the kick, if that makes sense. Because, you know, traveling at high speeds, you know, you are pretty much millimeters away from death if anything does go wrong, in the worst case scenario. But that doesn't kind of hold me back. That just, I don't know, it gives me that urge to keep going.
0: And how does your family feel about that? Your grandfather, in particular, who I know is a big part of you know, you getting into these kinds of sports when you were growing up, if he's still with you, how do they feel about this?
1: Yeah, yeah. They would probably say the complete opposite to what I said. So they're probably nervous, nervous more for me than I am.
0: Sure.
1: But no, in you know, they're all really supportive of, they've always been supportive of whatever I've done, you know, throughout my life, whether that was, you know, just driving, like passing my driving test, you know, swimming, playing football, all sorts of different things that I've done. Because they know how much motorsport means to me, you know, they're fully in my corner and backing me all the way to succeed.
0: I'm glad to hear that. So glad we could speak as well, Callum. Thank you for this.
1: Mm-hmm. Thank you very much. Thank you.
2: That was Callum Smith, a 23-year-old race car driver who was born without arms. We reached him in Nuneaton, which is about 50 minutes from Reading at race car speed, but a lot longer if you get pulled over.

If you're feeling overwhelmed about the world at the moment, just think positive. Hey, relax. Smile. Science says you can boost your mood simply by turning that frown upside down. I'm just kidding. That's all terrible, annoying advice. What you should actually do is scream at the top of your lungs. At least that's what Danielle Egan of San Francisco believes is the best approach. And she organized an event for people to scream together to let out whatever frustrations, anxieties, terrors, or irritations were piling up inside them. The event was called Guttural Scream at the Sea. On Saturday, it drew about 100 people to a beach in San Francisco. Why? Well, just for example, one attendee explained, quote, "I moved to the Bay Area and then I got laid off 3 months in. Now I'm stuck with rent that I can't break without paying a break fee," unquote. So now, with apologies to your ears, here's the sound of 100 San Franciscans screaming at the top of their lungs together.

hilariously satisfying. Around 100 people screaming at the Pacific Ocean in San Francisco on Saturday. That was our sound of the day. If you have anything you'd like to get off your chest, you can scream or speak at a normal volume to TalkBack at 416-205-5687. Or you can email us, screaming or not, at aih@cbc.ca.

0: The train line is often used by foreign dignitaries returning from Kyiv, and Ukraine's railway operator says it is quite possible those officials were the intended target of a Russian attack. On Sunday, Russian drone strikes hit the engine of a passenger train traveling near the Poland-Ukraine border. No one was hurt. The strike took place shortly after a diplomatic train had passed through, carrying former British Prime Minister Boris Johnson and other European officials who were leaving the country after attending a security conference in Kyiv. It's one of a series of Russian drone attacks in recent weeks targeting Western border crossings. Today, NATO's Secretary General Mark Rutte addressed the attacks and the motivation behind them.
1: The strike on a passenger train in Ukraine yesterday shows how desperate Putin has become. He thinks that he can stop us from supporting Ukraine and that he can undermine our unity.

0: He is wrong. Our answer is to increase support to Ukraine so it has what it needs to defend itself.
1: NATO Secretary General Mark Rutte. Katerina Sargatskova is a journalist who witnessed the attacks while traveling on a train bound for Warsaw. We reached her in Lisbon, Portugal.
2: Katerina, obviously we can understand that explosions and this kind of violence attacks are unfortunately common, part of life in Ukraine at the moment. But did yesterday's attack, did it feel different?
3: Yeah, it is. It felt different for sure, because usually Russia does not attack trains in the very, very much western Ukraine. So this felt definitely different.
2: You were on a different train than the one that was hit. When did it become clear to you yesterday that this was not a normal train ride at all?
3: I mean, I'm a risk manager, so I used to deal with all sort of high risks, and have a couple of clients that we, you know, support when they go back and forth across the border. So we got informed that there could be some interruptions in the western part of Ukraine, and specifically in a railway, but nothing, you know, more specific than that. But then during the night, around like 2 or 3 a.m., we've been asked to evacuate from the train for the first time. And I was like, okay, it's like usual stuff. It happens all the time in the last couple of months in Ukraine lately, you know, across the country. So it felt fine. But then in the morning, like around 8:30, we just woke up in our carriage, and we've been asked in a more anxious way to evacuate, and we've been like forced to leave very, very quickly. So I understood that there was a sign of something incoming, so we ran, and then I heard the drone, and it was really close, just basically above the head. You know, I tried to reach the, kind of get as far from the train as possible. And at that moment, I heard the drone, and then I saw the impact, 200, 300 meters, something like that. And immediately after that, so it didn't end there, there was another drone and then another one. So it was like 5 or 6 drones, one after another, incoming.
2: And 300 meters is not very far at all. What does it feel like and sound like when you're that close?
3: You know, the sound of fighter jet or just small jet flying over your head, you know, when you're in airfield. So this kind of sound. The problem with those drones is that you never know what these they target. And they move it very fast, so you cannot outrun them. So you have to, you know, hide.
2: And how did you hide? Where did you hide?
3: Well, I found some kind of a garage with a roof, and it was not protected fully, but at least it was something.
2: I know, so this is the work that you do, and you've been a journalist as well, so you're used to difficult scenarios. But I think I just want to underline, I think people will be struck by your calm and matter of fact. It's understandable given experienced.
3: Yeah, my job and my organization's job is to train, you know, prepare people for this kind of scenarios. Even though it feels like, you know, 200 meters, 300 meters, it's kind of close, but far enough, you know, to not experience any sort of damage.
2: As you know, this all happened not long after a diplomatic train carrying the former British Prime Minister Boris Johnson, as well as the former Swedish Prime Minister Carl Bildt and others, was traveling along that route. The rail operator in Ukraine says that train left earlier because of this constant threat of Russian strikes, and believes that quite likely, you know, that diplomatic train was the target. Does that line up with your thinking?
3: You know, it's really, really hard to tell because they attacked an empty train.

0: train, which happened to be just 100 meters or 200 meters from our train. So I would say this scenario is possible. Maybe they just wanted to strike any train on this route because it was closer to the border, and kind of to show that they can now reach the very much west of Ukraine with their drones.
1: Yeah, whatever Russia's intentions might have been with these attacks that we've been speaking about, what message does it send to you? Will it? I have a feeling I know what you'll say, but does it, is it going to change how you carry on getting on other passenger trains?
0: I myself will travel for sure. Probably I will be choosing some other locations to travel, and maybe not necessarily by train.
1: Right.
0: So for many Ukrainians, there is no choice. Even worse situation is within the country, because those trains are being targeted by Russian drones all the time, and people experience evacuations almost every day. This happens so to be in the west of Ukraine in the international train, so it got international attention. So it's understandable,
1: Yeah.
0: but Ukrainians experience that all the time. And when it comes to the peace negotiations, really we don't see any great options for now. So still Russia has more cards in their hands, and they have an ally, United States of America. It doesn't feel really great to be frank, this situation, especially in front of the winter that is coming, and with all these strikes on Ukraine's energy. It will not be easy. It probably will be the worst winter ever.
1: Katerina, I'm glad you're doing okay. I appreciate this. Thank you.
0: Thank you. Thank you so much.
2: Katerina Sargatskova witnessed Sunday's Russian attack on a Ukrainian passenger train. We reached her today in Lisbon.

0: On September 30th, Jody Ashony says she plans on highlighting the truth in Truth and Reconciliation. The Grand Chief of the Innu Nation says that is the day she'll unveil the Inupiaqasiun exhibit at the Labrador Interpretation Center in Northwest River, Labrador. The exhibit traces the long history of Innu in the area, drawing on information provided by Innu elders, knowledge holders, historians, and archaeologists. But that long history is in dispute, at least by one party, the province of Newfoundland and Labrador itself. The exhibit was called off in June when the province said it would include a timeline stating that Innu history only goes back 300 years, not thousands of years. That dispute is still not resolved, but this morning Grand Chief Jody Ashony explained why she's going ahead with the exhibit anyway, with her own timeline.
1: Because school is open, I'm seeing the youth, and I couldn't allow the exhibit to not be seen by the children just because the provincial government has refused to acknowledge us past 300 years. I couldn't allow our children not to know our history and our timeline and know of our beautiful culture that we've been here for so long. The Innu people, the elders, have worked too long, too hard on this exhibit for the government to let that continue to be hidden from them. And I couldn't allow myself to not let the kids see it.
2: Mm-hmm. And it's happening at the original planned location of the Labrador Interpretation Center. Have you heard from the province or the rooms about this?
1: No, nothing. So I'm going to go ahead, I'm going to put up my timeline, and I'm going to show the Innu kids who they are and where they came from. That's it.
2: And I understand you had hoped this opening would include an apology from the provincial government about everything that happened with this exhibit, but it sounds like that.

0: apology isn't going to happen, right? What do you make of that?
1: Yeah, no, it's very disappointing. I stated in my letter to Premier Wakeham that I was willing to stand side by side with him on opening Inupagasyun with him. As he apologizes to the Innu for just acknowledging the harm that he's created and continuing to acknowledge this 300-year timeline. I was willing to forgive and move on and try and rebuild that relationship with the province, but that's not going to happen. So we will open it on our time and a date that is very meaningful to all Indigenous people, and it should mean something to the province.
2: The Grand Chief of the Innu Nation, Jody Ajani, speaking with Reva Rashid, host of Labrador Morning.

0: It can take months to train for a race, and then something unpredictable happens and your carefully planned strategy falls apart. That's what happened to runners in a half marathon in Paramus, New Jersey yesterday morning. Despite heavy rain, race organizers insisted the event would go on. But as things moved forward, runners found themselves struggling to move forward. Mariana Dinnick was competing in the race. We reached her in Hillsdale, New Jersey.
1: Mariana, how far into the race were you when you saw the flooding?
2: I believe I just finished 2.5, maybe 3 miles, and then came this flood up to my waist out of nowhere. It just showed up, yeah.
1: Up to your waist?
2: And up to my waist, a little bit actually higher than my waist, yeah.
1: I've seen some of the videos, but you know, cars are almost submerged in some neighborhoods. Was there water earlier in the route as well?
2: There was puddles. Water was high at some areas, up to my ankles. But I thought, you know, it's pouring, it's raining. It's okay. It will get better. But it just got worse and worse.
1: And at any point did you think, I'm out? There's no need to continue this.
2: Well, not until it was very, very strong current. Then I was very frightened. I was almost in a state of panic. But at the beginning, no, I never thought I would quit because I didn't think it would continue to be so bad. Every time my mindset would shift and say, it's going to be over. Okay, 50 meters, then it's going to be better. It will get better. Okay, I can do this. It will get better.
1: You're an experienced runner, so running in the rain might not be, or after a rainstorm might not be unusual, but have you ever encountered anything close to this?
2: Yeah, so I ran in the rain, snow, winter, bad weather, but nothing like this. This is not just rain. This was very dangerous. Current was so strong. At one time, I had to hold myself to a rail, use all my strength of my legs. I was afraid the current would just take me down against the ground. I had to really be strong, use all my strength with my hand and my legs not to be taken down. It was bad.
1: I saw some of the video. I saw some other competitors. Were there other racers around you?
2: Yes. So I was, there were many floods up to your waist, and not every waist flood had a current. Mm. With this current where I was, there was a guy in front of me, and then I didn't realize, I just thought it was water up to my waist and I would just go through it like before. But this current was so strong. I look ahead of the guy and guy looks back at me and he's like, wow, we're stuck here. Like, what are we going to do? And he's like, okay, he was halfway through. And I'm like, but I still have a halfway to go. I look behind me and no one was behind me. I was so scared. I'm like, I just want to get out of here.
1: Yeah. But why did so many, I mean, I wonder if just everyone said, oh, obviously the race has to be called off. We should all just get out of this water and get to safety. Why did you and others keep going? What was at stake for you too? What made it worth the risk?
2: By nature, I'm not a quitter, but I also didn't expect this to be so

0: dangerous. Every time I would, my mind would say, okay, it will get better. This will, I'll go through this, then it will get better.
1: And how long did it go on for?
0: The whole race, and towards the end, I saw that they were rerouting us, probably to avoid another waist high water
1: Well,
0: flooding.
1: towards the end, I mean
0: Yeah,
1: that's
0: towards the
1: interesting.
0: very
1: We
0: end. Yeah.
1: reached out to race organizers. We have not yet received a response as I speak to you now. But did they say anything to you and the other competitors? Have you heard why this race was held at all?
0: I went to speak with at the tent, the computer guys that were in charge of the numbers, the finishers, and I was showing them videos, and they were shocked. I'm thinking that they did not inspect the route, or maybe it happened. I don't think, maybe they didn't know, because when
1: Shouldn't
0: they,
1: they?
0: yeah, they should have. They should have, but I feel that no one inspected the route, the 13.1 mile path, because when I showed them videos, they were like, wow, this is where we go with our bikes. This is, wow, look at this, look at this. I'm like, didn't you inspect this before? No one did look at this. So yeah, I don't think they knew what was
1: Yeah.
0: the danger on our way.
1: The most important thing is that you and others were safe. You were not injured. Do you know of any others who were?
0: I am not injured. I don't think anyone else was injured, just frightened, scared, debris, dirty water, but no injuries, maybe a little bit psychological, but
1: Well, yeah,
0: not physical, not
1: I can
0: physical, yeah.
1: imagine. So what does this mean for other races for you in the future?
0: Well, the future.
1: Mariana, thank you for this.
0: Thank you. Bye.
2: Mariana Dinnick competed in yesterday's Race Faster Half Marathon in Paramus, New Jersey, where half the track was flooded. She's in Hillsdale, New Jersey. We contacted the organizers of the race for comment, but we haven't heard back yet.

0: Bob Mackie's work is so influential and so timeless that you might have seen his work without knowing it was his work. The American costume and fashion designer died today at the age of 87. He was one of the designers whose name you knew even if you didn't follow fashion, partly because of the breathtaking glamour of his extravagant creations, and partly because of the glamorous people who wore them. People like Cher, Tina Turner, Elton John, Diana Ross, and RuPaul, to name just a few. In February 2022, hundreds of sketches and photos from his personal collection were published in a book entitled The Art of Bob Mackie. And at the time, Mr. Mackie sat down with Tom Power, the host of Q, and looked back on his childhood, which had been shaped by the Second World War.
1: I kind of woke up and said, oh, I'm living through this right now. And it just wasn't very, very beautiful. But then you went to the movies and it was all this amazing technicolor. Whatever. I just saw movies that I said, I think I could do that. And then people would ask me, what do you want to be when you grow up, Bobby? And I'd say, well, I want to be a costume designer on Broadway, which is a lot to say when you're 10 years old.
2: 10 years old. Wow.
1: That's what I ended up doing. When I got into high school and college and all that, I did a lot more theater and I was good at it. So I thought, no, this is what I should do. I should continue to do this. I lived in a neighborhood without kids. I had cousins, but they didn't live close. So I just drew and I did fabulous little sets on top of them and dresser drawers and work on some more. You know, and by the time I got to high school, I was already doing semi-professional looking work.
2: But I feel like looking through this thing, like all of your designs, they're beautiful and they're glamorous and they're striking, but there's always something a bit playful about them. You know what I mean?
1: Well, it depends on who's wearing it. There's just this beautiful woman who has no sense of humor, wants to look just gorgeous. And then there's somebody who likes the attention, like

0: share, will wear something kind of crazy because she knows the audience will love it. And there are dresses of hers that she's worn, you know, to the Oscars. When she first did it, they said, well, that's not fashion. And she and Cher would just say, I don't want to be wearing an evening gown like the lady next door went to the Oscars. You know, it's part of entertainment, really. You don't, you know, you have to think about that. It's not fashion, really. It's to entertain your audience, to have a performer come out and the audience reacts immediately to the way they look. You can't do any better than that. Not all costume designers are good at that sort of thing. Sometimes you get a reaction from an audience before they even open their mouth. The singer say a line, they walk out and the whole audience starts applauding screaming and ooh and aahing. So it becomes visual entertainment along with the person themselves.
1: But are you still working, Bob, in your 80s?
0: Listen, every chance I get.
2: Fashion designer Bob Mackie talking to the CBC's Tom Power in 2022. Mr. Mackie died today. He was 87 years old. Few know the honor of wearing a Bob Mackie original designed just for them, but Janet Lennon of the Lennon Sisters is among them. She'll be Neil's guest tomorrow to pay tribute to the legendary designer.

0: A marathon is one of the most challenging races humanity has ever devised. And yet, at some point, someone looked at it and said, easy and boring. That's how the ultramarathon was born, technically. Any foot race longer than the traditional 26 miles or 42 kilometers, often ranging from 50 kilometers to over 100 miles. And if you're yawning at that challenge, don't worry. For you, there is the Backyard Ultra, a race that sees competitors run a loop over and over until there's only one person left standing. Still sound like fun? Then how about the Big Breton Backyard Ultra, which took place in Cape Breton this past weekend, a race that brings the Backyard Ultra to new heights as competitors tackle their loops downhill and uphill along the Coxheath Hills Trail. The CBC's Matthew Moore was there, not just covering the race, but competing in it himself. He finished a relatable second last. Before his legs gave out, he spoke with race organizer and competitor Herbie Sakalauskas.
1: There's lots of backyard ultras around the world. Ours is a little different. Most backyards, so all of them are basically 6.7 kilometers, and you run on the hour every hour. So most people try to make their race super flat, like a pancake. And that way you can last longer. People go for days. Some people actually went for a week longer. Hours, of course. We're going up the mountain, Coxheath Mountain. So the elevation is about 255 meters. So every hour in the hour, you're going 6.7K around the Coxheath Mountain, up the access road, around the Northern Loop. And you're adding 255 meters of elevation every time you do it. So people struggle just to do one loop. Some people struggle to do two. Some people go the long distance. We have a record held by Dr. Tom Hubrick at 19 hours. So he did 19 loops one year.
2: And you're saying this year you're kind of hoping to see maybe someone do the full 24.
1: Oh, I would love to see somebody do 24. So 24 is your 100-miler or your 160-kilometer mark. And if somebody makes that, we have special custom-made belt buckles for them. So a lot of people will run really fast down the access road, but that's going to catch up with them later and crush their quads.
2: We'll see how I do that, I suppose.
1: You're going to do fine. You got your CBC sweater on. You got some nice Nikes. Let's see, your number is 471. Yeah, I think you'll do great.
2: We'll see.
1: Yeah.
2: Thanks, Herbie.
1: You got it.
0: Race organizer and competitor Herbie Sakalauskas talking to the CBC's Matthew Moore before they took on the mountain. Now here's Sparkle Mommy with Running.

0: We're now at the end of As It Happens, the Midnight Edition. Coming up next on CBC Radio 1, the news.
1: As It Happens, the Midnight Edition will be back again for you tomorrow. I'm Neil Kirksall. Thanks for listening.
0: And I'm Chris Howden. Good night.

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1: 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Calypso, Kez the Band, Michelle Montano, Bob Marley, Bounty Killer. So we really give all these artists a chance to shine, and the keys in the programming, in making it make sense, and making sure that the music is fluid, a fluid experience.
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2: From CBC News, The World This Hour, I'm Neil Herland. We begin in Toronto, where a gala dinner was held tonight at the first ever Canada Investment Summit. The federal government's goal is to generate $1 trillion in investment by the end of this decade. Ottawa is looking to foreign investors to pitch major projects across the country. Karina Roman has more from the summit.
3: Welcome to Canada. Thank you for coming all the way from Australia.
4: Prime Minister Mark Carney is wooing foreign investors, making the case that Canada has what the world wants. And with U.S. President Donald Trump upending trade around the world, Carney argues Canada is a beacon of trust and stability. Industry Minister Melanie Joly insists Canada is open for business, not for sale.
5: We don't have enough capital to develop all our companies and also all the infrastructure projects we need. And so that's why, like many other countries on Earth, we need to attract more foreign capital.
4: Canada is pitching 167 projects to investors, energy projects, whether oil and gas or wind and nuclear, and mining, port expansion, and infrastructure projects. Some already have federal and provincial funding committed, but they're so big, they need private capital to get over the finish line. Karina Roman, CBC News, Toronto.
2: And protesters also showed up at the investment summit. More than 1,000 protesters gathered outside Toronto City Hall tonight and started walking towards the Art Gallery of Ontario, where a gala dinner tied to the investment summit took place with the Prime Minister in attendance. There was also a very high police presence on the streets of Toronto, including officers on horseback and police with helmets. Miles Magner is one of the protest organizers.
6: We know that they want to spend billions on pipelines, on mines, on expanding private infrastructure while they cut funding for public services, for public housing, for healthcare and education. Are we going to let them do that?
7: Yeah.

0: of Hormuz. Commercial traffic there has plummeted from an average of 125 vessels a day in February before the U.S. and Israel attacked Iran to single digits this past weekend, with Iran and its allies now able to apply pressure in two critical commercial supply routes. The global shipping industry is running out of options to move essential goods, including oil and diesel. Crystal Gamansing, CBC News, Jerusalem.
1: The Primetime Emmy Awards were held tonight in Los Angeles. Apple TV's Widow's Bay won a record 14 Emmys, including Best Comedy. There were also tributes to Canadian star Michael J. Fox for his humanitarian work and the late Canadian Catherine O'Hara for her from her Schitt's Creek co-star Dan Levy.
2: The greatest lesson I learned from Catherine, both professionally and personally, was to always say yes. Say yes to her instincts. All of them, as radical as they may sometimes seem, she is miles ahead of you, and you will learn to catch up.
1: And for all the winners, click on our website, cbcnews.ca. And that is your World This Hour.
3: Hi, I'm Saroja Coelho. 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
4: The U.S. war with Iran has already shut down the critical Strait of Hormuz.
5: Now Iran's allies in Yemen control territory along a second key shipping route.
6: The Houthis want to control not only all of Yemen, but advance the jihadi cause beyond borders.
5: I'm Carolyn Beeler.
4: And I'm Marco Werman. When it comes to reining in artificial intelligence, the U.S. and China can't seem to get along.
7: I think we just have to be clear-eyed about where we can and can't cooperate.
5: Plus, an arrest in Germany highlights a growing threat, violence from climate extremists.
8: What makes this unusual is the scale of this whole thing. More than 24 attacks.
4: And despite a year of death and scandal, Norway still hails the monarchy.
9: Our kings have governed in a way that's very much in line with Norwegian values.
5: That's today on The World. We begin in Yemen, where the Houthis, the rebel group backed by Iran, have seized more territory along the Red Sea. Video released by Yemeni government forces show the intensity of clashes with the rebel group, but the Houthis' gains now include islands in the middle of the narrowest portion of the Bab el-Mandeb Strait.
4: A quick refresher on the geography. The Arabian Peninsula forms two straits that are strategic shipping choke points. The northern one is the Strait of Hormuz, which has been closed because of the U.S. war with Iran. On the southern flank of the peninsula is the Bab el-Mandeb. It connects to the Suez Canal, and more than 10% of global trade flows through it. The islands now controlled by the Houthis give them a free hand to effectively block the Bab el-Mandeb.
5: In addition to this new threat to world commerce, the Houthis have also launched dozens of attacks into Saudi Arabia, a key U.S. ally. Ibrahim Jalal joined me to talk about the latest. He's an independent security analyst and political advisor from Yemen. He outlined for me the implications of the Houthis' advance on global trade and the Iran war.
6: Global oil prices surged with the Houthi advancement into the Red Sea and their capture of Bab el-Mandeb and Mu'in Island. Second, Iran has also gained strategic leverage over another maritime choke point at a time when the leverage effect of Hormuz is diminishing. Third, about 30% of global oil flows through the Gulf states, much of which goes either through Hormuz or the Red Sea, depending on destination. This is now a hostage of the Houthis and more broadly, the IRGC axis. So the short answer, this is the beginning of more challenges in the long term.
5: And you mentioned the IRGC, Iran's Revolutionary Guard Corps, because the Houthis are seen as one of Iran's main proxies in the area. Exactly how close are the Houthis and Iran?
6: Iran has been supplying them with arms for over 20 years. They also offer them training, advisory support, strategic warfare management. In fact, there are IRGC officers estimated in the hundreds that are deployed on the ground with the Houthis. They really coordinate much of the military planning that helped the Houthis advance

0: And you have other levels of ideological alignment. There are statements from the Houthis that enforced their belonging when the new supreme leader was named and reaffirmed their belonging to the broader axis and its cause. So in many ways, they are heavily influenced by the strategic direction and priorities of Iran, but that does not mean that they don't have their domestic objectives as well.
1: And so even though Iran is fighting this war against the U.S. and Israel, it is still able, as you said, to send new shipments of arms and other material to the Houthis as of July.
0: Yes.
1: So we've been talking about the international repercussions here, and this as kind of a proxy war. But of course, there are many, many people in Yemen who are directly impacted by this fighting. What has the impact been on the ground for Yemeni citizens these past few weeks?
0: The impact has been dire. More than 86,000 people have been displaced. So this mass displacement now is, of course, needing expanded and rapid mobilization of humanitarian assistance, emergency planning, and of course, this quick Houthi advancement, which very much remains to be understood, is having an impact on the morale of forces across front lines.
1: The Houthis have also launched recent attacks against Saudi Arabia. Can you tell me more about those attacks?
0: Yeah, the Houthis have been gradually intensifying their attacks since July 13. So as of today, they launched an attack on a military base. Among the targets also have been energy facilities, and these have been supplemented by attacks reportedly originating from Iraq to exert credible pressure on Saudi Arabia. The goals of these attacks have been to cause and inflict significant economic damage, but also sideline any form of direct Saudi support that would perhaps have strengthened the durability of forces, assuming they were in active combat.
1: And that's because the Saudis are the backers of Yemen's government forces and its government, in fact. So they are striking against Saudi Arabia as a way to try to weaken their opponents in the battlefield in Yemen.
0: Yeah, they're trying to increasingly isolate the government of Yemen. Saudi Arabia has been a long time backer of the Yemeni government and the Yemeni people as well. In many ways, politically, diplomatically, economically, and of course, militarily. And very much now with the level of Iranian encirclement at Hormuz and its impact on Gulf states' ability to actually just export their own resources and sell them to global markets, you can't have an opponent encircling the two arteries of trade of the Arabian Peninsula. It's costly.
1: Remind me how much of Yemen the Houthis control right now?
0: In terms of territory, that would come possibly to up to 35%, possibly. I mean, in the last week, they expanded their control over 5,400 kilometers.
1: Wow, thousands of miles.
0: Yeah, but it's mainly because of withdrawal of these forces. So the Yemeni armed forces had announced a kill box, that particular geography, to be targeted, all reinforcements, all vehicles, any moving troops. So the government's goal with this kill box now is to deny the Houthis time to fortify, but also attract the forces committed to holding this territory, including Bab al-Mandab, Miyun Island, and much of this.
1: Ibrahim, given everything that you have outlined so far in this conversation, should we see this Houthi advancement and the control of this land along this key shipping route as simply Iran exerting pressure to open up a new front in the war and try to imperil global shipping even more?
0: There's more to the story. I'd hate to oversimplify it in that way. This is Iran exerting pressure on maritime trade and energy markets is, of course, one of those goals. But one must not overlook the fact that the Houthis want to control not only all of Yemen, but expand their cross-border networks and, if possible, advance their jihadi cause beyond borders. They have deepened their networks and collaboration over the past few years with Al-Shabaab and the Islamic State in Somalia. They have deepened their collaboration also with Al-Qaeda in the Arabian Peninsula. There is this now convergence between Sunni and jihadi groups in ways that unite around certain slogans: anti-Western posture, anti-imperialism, and anti their own countries above all. So do the Houthis want to control all of Yemen? Yes. Are they willing to wage endless wars? Yes. The level of disruption

0: that we saw from 2023 up to date against maritime trade. Everyone is being impacted because that was the objective. Now it's Saudi Arabia is the target of the maritime blockade that they announced on July 20. And this is without holding all of territory. So people might think, what if they controlled all of Yemen? What would that be if they are in control of a coastal line along the Red and Arabian Sea? What would be the nature of this if it were to make it to that point?
1: Ibrahim Jalal is an independent security analyst and political advisor from Yemen.
2: Much of Norway came to a standstill last week as King Harald V was laid to rest after an elaborate state funeral attended by European royalty, global heads of state, and other leaders. To borrow a phrase from another late monarch describing this tough year for the Norwegian crown, it truly has been an annus horribilis. And yet, despite scandals that have dogged their family, a new king and queen, Håkon VIII and Mette Marit, are now in charge of the palace. And if reporter Lars Bevenger's instincts in Oslo are correct, the new royals are likely to stay there.
3: A somber end to a mainly happy 35-year reign. King Harald V was a much-loved monarch who many here saw as one of them, despite his elevated position in Norwegian society.
4: He was one of us. Of course, it's a distance between us, but still not.
5: When people of such stature say things that are openly accepting to people who break with norms, it changes how we can live our lives, and that's something that we will always cherish with our king.
3: Norway's modern monarchy is actually based on a referendum. When the country gained independence from Sweden in 1905, the government proposed a Danish prince become king, but thought it prudent to ask the people first.
6: And there was an overwhelming majority for that, about 80%, I think. So Prince Carl, as he was then called, came to be the Norwegian King Håkon VII.
3: Anine Kjærulf is head of constitutional law at the University of Oslo. She says that the 1905 referendum doesn't make the monarchy as an institution wholly democratic. But there are other reasons why a very liberal democracy like Norway put up with the hereditary monarchy.
6: Our kings have governed in a way that's very much aligned with Norwegian values and Norwegian tradition and history. In times where the political debates can be hard, that has been sort of a solidifying, unifying factor in the Norwegian society.
7: We've seen time and again that the people gather around the royal palace here in Oslo.
6: Yes.
7: For big events, both for tragedies but also for happy occasions like the return of the Norwegian football team after the World
6: Yes.
7: Cup.
6: It's a symbol that brings us together. One of my colleagues at the University of Chicago, Tom Ginsberg, who's a comparative constitutional law scholar, he said that constitutional monarchies are one of the most stable forms of government that there is. That might be because you have that sort of gathering factor that goes beyond the realm of politics.
3: This royal funeral saw more than 200,000 people line the route of the procession. Elisabeth Oxum was one of them, and she echoed the idea that a monarchy might serve some countries better than being a republic.
8: The way our monarchy is run, I think it's a good solution for us. I don't think having a president would be any better or any cheaper for that matter.
3: Many royal commentators say Norway's monarchy's ability to change with the times has helped it maintain its popularity. Harald Stanghelle, a Republican at heart himself, has written a book together with and about the late king. A key point in this modernization process came in the 1960s when the recently deceased King Harald chose his Sonja, a commoner, no less.
9: Which was more or less a scandal that so-called normal people was married. And the King Olav at this time was very much against it. So was most of the government. And the common wisdom was that the monarchy wouldn't survive, that the then Crown Prince Harald married a woman of the people, so to speak. So this has been a long process, And of course, when Metemari

0: It came into the family with her son. It was something new, and it was a lot of rumor, was a lot of discussion, but the Norwegian people adopted her.
1: Mette-Marit is now Norway's new queen. She recently came under scrutiny over her past association with convicted sex offender Jeffrey Epstein, and her son from a previous relationship, the new king's stepson, was convicted in June of 2 counts of rape, a sentence he has appealed. Despite these recent troubles, the latest poll showed 72% of Norwegians in support of the monarchy. Well, this is the kind of welcome the new king, Haakon VIII, Queen Mette-Marit and the rest of the royal family get as they've just stepped out onto the palace balcony here in Oslo at the end of the old king's funeral. A pointer, perhaps, to a people still at ease with living in a constitutional monarchy. Lars Bevanger, outside the royal palace in Oslo.
2: That report came to us from DW's Inside Europe podcast.
3: There's much more ahead. 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

0: This is The World. I'm Marco Werman. Last week in Germany, police arrested a man suspected of trying to sabotage the country's electrical system. Authorities say the 48-year-old, identified only as Daniel V, was carrying explosives when he was caught and confirmed that they found more than 40 hidden explosive devices. Such cases are not uncommon in Germany. The country's already dealing with threats ranging from Russian hybrid warfare to far-right extremism. But officials say this suspect's motive was different. He was trying to draw attention to the use of fossil fuels and climate change. It's all raised questions about an increasing type of political violence that some are calling climate terrorism or climate extremism. To learn more, we spoke with Hans-Jakob Schindler, a senior director of the Counter-Extremism Project. We started with the evidence against the suspect released so far.
1: He had already sent some letters acknowledging his being behind these attacks, claiming that he wanted to bring down the electricity grid because producing electricity through fossil fuel would be a crime. So he's now in custody. But this is really one of the largest series of these kind of left-wing climate change sabotage attacks that I have seen in a long time. There were 3 successful attacks and at least another 21 in planning where explosive devices near power stations or grid lines had been found.
0: Yeah, so this kind of plot to sabotage power and energy infrastructure is pretty unusual?
1: Not totally unusual.

0: usual, at the beginning of this year in January, a left-wing extremist group called the Vulkan Gruppe, Vulkan Group, brought down, in fact, the electricity in parts of the capital of Germany, Berlin, in the middle of January under sub-zero temperatures. And they also claim to act against or raise awareness of the impending climate crisis.
1: So do we have a sense of the political leanings or intent of this 48-year-old suspect? Like, what did authorities find in these letters that they were pointing to?
0: Yeah, I mean, the investigation is really at the early days, but from the letters and from the attack patterns as well as from the attack targets, he seems to belong to the broader left-wing extremist milieu here in Germany. And there is this sub-milieu, which, of course, concentrates on climate change and organizes sabotage/terror attacks against critical infrastructure related to anything to do with climate. So there was a Tesla factory attack, there was a power station attack, there was electricity grid attack in the last couple of years. So it's not totally unusual. What makes this unusual really is the scale of this whole thing. More than 24 attacks and planned attacks is really something that is fairly unprecedented, especially if, as it seems until now, the individual acted alone.
1: Yeah, and initially this was thought to have been a Russian hybrid attack, is that correct?
0: Well, yeah, of course. It comes within a moment in German history where we do have a very noticeable increase in aggressiveness by Russian hybrid operations. We had just the Russian Foreign Minister Lavrov saying that the reaction of the latest sabotage attack of Russia against Leipzig Airport and Antonov Airlines in Leipzig Airport was the beginning of a real war with Germany. So very harsh, very direct words from the Russian side. So obviously, any other disruption and sabotage, the first assumption, of course, is could this again be Russia? Because for all intents and purposes, Russia now officially, via the foreign minister, announced that they are going to be more aggressive.
1: So can you help us understand how this suspect allegedly managed to target power lines?
0: So the idea, or what actually had happened in the times where it was successful, is to bring small explosive devices to bear to disrupt power stations and shoot with a small commercially available firework rockets, small lines across power lines that would then connect two lines and then short circuit the power lines. That was the ideas that he had. And he proved, at least in one case, that this connecting the power lines and bringing the grid down, at least very locally, worked.
1: So I'm curious to know, Hans Jakob, where do you see the line between climate terrorism versus climate activism? Because there's this episode which could have done major damage, but apparently did not. I'm also thinking, for example, of activists gluing themselves to a street or damaging artwork at a museum to bring attention to climate change. What occurs to you about terrorism versus activism?
0: Yeah, first of all of these acts are, of course, legally speaking, criminal. It is criminal to damage artwork. It is criminal to disrupt traffic. But bringing down the power grid is another level of impact you're going to have, because power is what fuels not only the economy, but also hospitals, emergency services. So bringing that down is simply on a different level. So activism, of course, is totally legal in Germany. You can demonstrate, you can write petitions, you can even block politicians from entering a building. None of this is inherently criminal. Gluing yourself to the street, damaging artwork, is criminal, but I wouldn't call that necessarily yet sabotage. This was on a different level. This was clearly an act of sabotage and is certainly at minimum aggravated sabotage according to German legal provisions.
1: So several things seem to be going on at once. Germany has been seeing a rise in right-wing extremism and violence. There are also the Russian hybrid attacks that concern the government. What would you say differentiates left-wing terrorism in Germany from right-wing extremism? Because I kind of get this impression that the left-wing climate terrorism is largely directed at infrastructure. Correct me if I'm wrong.
0: Yes, so first of all, we have seen an increase in violence both from the left and the right, and a steeper increase in violent acts by left-wing extremists compared to the increase of right-wing extremists. So only very small numbers behind. So 1,000 violent attacks by left-wing extremists versus just over 1,000 by right-wing extremists. None of this is good, but they caught up when a couple of years ago, that distance between the number of violent incidents, right-wing incidents, left-wing was very much skewed towards the right-wing. The traditional target of climate activism is indeed against infrastructure, not individuals. The wider left-wing extremist network, however, in the last

0: last 2 years has taken up violence against individuals as well, in particular and primarily right-wing extremists. So there are now several groups that are currently already in prison or in court cases that very deliberately try to identify, isolate, and then bodily harm, and in some cases even try to murder right-wing extremists. Now, no one needs to be a fan of right-wing extremists, but taking the law in your own hand and trying to murder other German citizens, whatever their ideological view is attempted murder and nothing else. So that is a very concerning development on the left.
1: What would you say is prompting this across-the-board increase?
0: I mean, we are in a very tense situation. Europe and Germany is surrounded by conflicts, all of which have an impact on the domestic security situation. You have, of course, this large-scale war of Russia against Ukraine, which is very close geographically to Germany. You have the conflict in the Middle East, in Gaza and Lebanon, and we do have large-scale migrant communities from both countries inside Germany, and a newfound alliance between extreme Islamists and extreme left-wing individuals riding that conflict. We have the conflict in Iran, and then we have a more than spectacular growth of ISIS and Al-Qaeda in West Africa, which also geographically is close and influences the security situation. So we have really a multi-pronged, very complex, however, elevated security threat in Germany as we speak. All of that together makes for a pretty interesting time.
1: That was Hans-Jakob Schindler, a senior director at the Counter-Extremism Project. He was speaking about the rise in environmental

extremism in Germany. Stick around for the latest on security fears around AI here on The World.

0: This is The World. I'm Marco Werman.
1: And I'm Carolyn Beeler. President Trump today pushed back against executives calling for a slowdown in AI development, who are warning that it could slip out of human control. In a post on Truth Social, Trump said the only AI control or guardrail needed is a strong and smart president. Whoever wins AI wins, he added. We are leading China and all others and will continue to do so.
0: Leaders in Beijing are also focused on the implications of AI, specifically the security risks. China's top spy chief came out this weekend and warned that AI poses a direct threat to the Chinese Communist Party's hold on power. Here to help us understand how approaches to AI regulation differ in Beijing and Washington and where common ground might be found is Sam Sachs. She's a senior fellow at New America and the Johns Hopkins School of Advanced International Studies.
2: AI safety is a big topic in China, and I spent several weeks this summer in China talking with people who are very much involved with writing the rules of the road for AI. AI safety means something different in China than I think it means in the West, and it's important to tease out where the priorities are in Beijing. First of all, there's a myth that AI is not regulated in China. AI is heavily regulated in China. Just this summer, there were a lot of concerns about youth staying up all night online talking to chatbots. So the government came down and they regulated. They outlawed agents that could develop a overly emotional connection with people. There's been longstanding concerns about deepfakes, about fraud, about job loss. A court in Guangzhou ruled that workers can't be fired over AI. So the regulatory environment in China looks really different than it does in the US. At the same time, I think the leadership has been increasingly worried about loss of control. The MSS essay talks about AI as a threat to party control, to party leadership. That's a really different conversation that's happening in the U.S.
0: Yeah, so this essay, this was in China Cyberspace, published by China's head of the Ministry of State Security, Chen Yixin. What did you find surprising in that article published on Sunday?
2: This is the first time that we've seen such a high-level signal publicly from Beijing that AI could be destabilizing to the party's rule. And yet, they're not calling to halt it, which I think is interesting at a moment when their counterparts in the U.S. are debating whether containment risks mean that the frontier labs need to pause development. We're not hearing that from China.
0: But if they're concerned about state security and possible attacks on the Chinese Communist Party, don't they want to hit pause a little bit to kind of figure this all out?
2: It's a great question. I think they are more confident in their ability to use the levers of regulation and party control to rein in their own tech companies, right? This is a country that has a long history of when the companies outpace the ability of the government to govern them, you have executives disappeared. Think back to Jack Ma a few years ago. Think about the fact that when the party was concerned that the online tutoring industry was posing a threat to the ability to control information, they just wiped out the online tutoring sector. The Chinese Communist Party is not going to allow

0: any scenarios of how China's security could come under threat from AI.
1: Yes, the essay went into a lot of detail. So threats to critical infrastructure, data exfiltration, the use of deep fakes to spread rumors that could destabilize the party's grasp on control. I think the emphasis was primarily on the information environment and data.
0: So, Sam, I want us to hear a Chinese foreign ministry spokesperson speaking through an interpreter at a press conference in Beijing today.
2: Fear-mongering, confrontation, and vicious competition will only disrupt the process of global AI governance, which serves no one's interest.
0: So, Sam Sachs, if China did agree to slow down the pace of AI development, what do you think that would look like?
1: It's unlikely that we're going to hear a Chinese official declare publicly a commitment to slow down the pace. But it doesn't mean that they're not going to or they're not concerned. The fact that the party has signaled it is worried about AI destabilizing its political rule is a significant signal. First of all, they have extensive levers to pull. If they want to rein in companies or AI labs, they can do so quietly. If they want to use regulation to hamper the development, there's a host of tools that they've used in the past. They could launch a cybersecurity review of an AI lab that seems to have gone too far. They could say that a company has violated censorship rules. They could use a number of Cyberspace Administration of China or other levers from the State Council related to U.S.-China retaliation. They have plenty of tools. Some of them may be public. Some of them we may never see. But the key is, if the Chinese leadership decides to slow down development, it's not going to look the same as a public proclamation, but it doesn't mean it's not happening.
0: Might they publicize a pause for security's sake and continue behind the scenes developing at full bore?
1: This week, for the first time, a Chinese new model from Jirpu AI was released in a gated fashion, meaning that they cited cybersecurity risks and said that they are not going to release the model to everyone. This is the first time they've ever done that. They're sort of taking a page from the Mythos fable playbook that Anthropic used earlier this year. So we may see a slow release, a limited release, or they may declare that a certain company has stepped out of line.
0: I'm speaking with Sam Sachs with New America and Johns Hopkins about China's concerns over AI. So DeepSeek was one of those agents that has been developed in China. It's been used widely by young Chinese who want talk therapy, for example. Would you say that China is more advanced than the U.S. when it comes to AI? What does the landscape look like?
1: China's probably a couple months behind the U.S., I would say, on the frontier capabilities of its most advanced models. In some ways, comparing benchmarks of the leading models isn't really the best gauge for where the two countries really stand when it comes to capabilities, because it's not just about the model, right, the engine. It's about the broader ecosystem that that's deployed in. And one thing that China's been really good at doing over the last few years, just not even with AI, but going back to the internet, the mobile era, is diffusing these technologies so that people are adopting them, creating real value in the economy. And I think that's where the priority has been by the leadership and by the companies. How do you develop an application that people use, whether it's in healthcare, in agriculture, in e-commerce? And then there's the question of who's writing the rules of the road. China is far ahead of the U.S. and building out a regulatory framework to actually govern AI. They have a national privacy law. We don't have that. They have put in place rules around the kind of chatbots and agents that companies can put online to prevent people from getting addicted to them and developing human attachment to them. They have expansive rules related to youth's personal information and data. So right now, if we look around the world, China and Europe are actually far ahead. And I'd say they're the only countries in the world that are actually writing the rules of the road for AI.
0: It is easier for China to make these rules, right? I mean, Congress in the U.S. needs to pass all kinds of transparency, has to be involved, et cetera, right?
1: Authoritarian governments that don't have to go through the deliberative democratic process have certain advantages when it comes to rulemaking.
0: Well, Chinese President Xi Jinping is slated to meet President Trump.

0: later this month, if the two leaders sit down, how high on the agenda will AR governance be, do you think? What will the discussion sound like?
1: I think the environment right now is getting really fraught. But what I want to underscore is something else that we've seen in just the last few weeks is that AI is creating shared vulnerabilities that neither side is equipped to really deal with by itself. So just last week, a New York Times exclusive story broke about a WeChat worm. It was discovered by a US security company. And if this exploit had been actioned, it would have crippled hundreds of millions of smartphones and devices that use WeChat, not just in China, but around the world. The US security company went to Tencent and said, hey, we found this vulnerability. Let's help you patch it. And they were able to cut this off at the pass. What would have been the first ever attack where a user wouldn't need to actually click on something, but just by being a WeChat contact, the virus would spread. Mm-hmm. So quietly, two private actors without any US government involvement were able to remediate what would have been an AI supercharged cyber exploit. Another example, over the summer, you may have heard of the Hugging Face OpenAI incident, where a swarm of agents from OpenAI attacked Hugging Face. Hugging Face relied on a Chinese AI model to do all of the investigation, looking through thousands of cyber attack commands in order to do the forensics on what exactly happened. They first tried to use a US model, but the US model refused to answer because it's almost impossible to distinguish when you're looking at those commands. Is it a cyber attack? Was Hugging Face trying to start a new cyber attack? Or were they trying to remediate and understand and analyze the attack that just happened? US model wouldn't engage because of its guardrails. So Hugging Face used a Chinese AI model run entirely locally on their own system, so no data left. And they used it to understand what had actually happened. So these are just two examples in the last few weeks where US-China ties have actually been really vital to stopping massive cyber vulnerabilities. And I think it's important to remember that code doesn't just stop at the border. These are areas where information and incident sharing are going to be really vital. And I hope that when the two governments, the leaders, meet in Washington in a few weeks, the geopolitical rivalry and race to dominate, that framing of things won't take away from their ability to sit down and say, hey, we're both vulnerable and we need to find some way, even amid low trust, that we can share information about what's going on, because we're in a new reality now.
0: Is there enough common ground, Sam, on the issue for meaningful cooperation, do you think?
1: There is more than enough common ground. We both are vulnerable, but there is also a lot of discussion of rivalry, race to get to artificial general intelligence first, this idea that it's zero sum. If one side wins, the other side loses. We are far more interconnected. So we have common ground, but we also have strong interests on both sides, from corporate interests that have market share they're worried about, from those who are legitimately worried about how these new AI-enabled tools could augment military capabilities. I think we just have to be clear-eyed about where we can and can't cooperate and find narrow areas where that common ground is going to be vital to both sides.
0: Sam Sachs is a senior fellow at New America and at the Johns Hopkins School of Advanced International Studies.
2: I am just back from a reporting trip to Nepal covering the devastating floods there, and I do have a few more voices to bring you. The first is from Mingma David Sherpa. He's a world record-setting mountaineer who's been climbing and guiding in the Himalayas since 2008. That has given him a front-row view of what warming temperatures are doing to those mountains.
3: It's changing lots. Not only the melting, now it's collapsing ice. It's big landslide in mountain. This is not normal.
2: He's talking about the ice rock avalanche near Nepal's border with Tibet that triggered the devastating floods almost 4 weeks

0: weeks ago. I spoke with Sherpa on a rooftop in Kathmandu with a 360-degree view of the surrounding mountains. Among the hardest hit areas is the Lantang Valley, which is popular with trekkers and pilgrims. He says tourism is definitely down.
1: Those people are canceling trip definitely, or some people move to different places in maybe Annapurna region, maybe Everest region. Other region is fine.
0: Other regions are safe, he tells me, something Nepal's tourism minister is also stressing. The ministry is urging international travelers not to cancel their trips to Nepal, pointing out that the flood damage is concentrated in one river valley. Everywhere else, things are operating normally.

0: Still, local media report that some of the country's main tourist destinations are eerily quiet. Tourism is a backbone of Nepal's economy. Sherpa argues the country needs to improve its safety profile to keep attracting travelers.
1: We talk about the Nepalese beauty, but we never talk about the Nepalese safe country, safety.
0: Sherpa is now in parliament after the March elections this year and says his mission there is to be a voice for the mountains, as well as the communities who call them home, like his community. That means talking about the risks they face in a rapidly changing mountain ecosystem. The late August flooding took out highways along the Trishuli River, and Sherpa says infrastructure planning needs to change.
1: In Nepal, our roads are building very close to the river. And then if something happened, that road are blocking. And when they make the road, people are shifting to migrate to the close to the road. Maybe in future we need to think about how far we need to make the road.
0: So that's something you think needs to change?
1: Yeah, definitely.
0: Sherpa has also been advocating for an official government high-altitude rescue team. He says forming one of those plus making other improvements would help tourism recover from this disaster.
1: If we make the nice route, safer route, and we think about the rescue thing, it's a biggest opportunity to grow the country because we have naturally is very beautiful.
0: For now, recovery efforts are still underway in the Lantong Valley. The National Tourism Board estimates the industry there saw $300 million worth of damage.
2: The Olympic flame has arrived in Senegal ahead of historic games there. A big deal with equal celebration, Senegal is hosting the Youth Olympics next month. It's a special version of the games for athletes from 15 to 18 years of age.
0: It is also the first official Olympic Games to be held on the African continent. As per tradition, the flame began its journey last week in Greece. At a ceremony there, Senegalese artist Kiyu Loum sang her country's national anthem.
2: Then Saturday, the flame arrived in the capital, Dakar, to great fanfare. A group of 100 women carried the torch through the city streets. They were dressed in bright orange and gold in honor of the Linguère, the historically powerful royal women of Senegal.
0: The Olympic flame is now on a weeks-long tour of the country. Torchbearers will bring it back to Dakar in time for the games to begin at the end of the month.

0: This is The World. I'm Carolyn Beeler. In the polarized world of international politics, it can be hard sometimes to see beyond us versus them. Musician Ali Sethi experienced that firsthand growing up in Pakistan, where conflict with India is always top of mind. But he sees art as a place where he can exist beyond those divisions. He talked about that with Maclid Hedero for the Movement podcast.
1: When you grow up in Pakistan or India, you have this country next door that is supposed to be the enemy country, right? That's what your textbooks tell you. That's what the state-run TV channels tell you. Mm-hmm. So we have this very tense relationship with our neighbor, but it's also a relationship of love and understanding because we share languages, we share songs, we eat the same food, we look alike. So it's a very kind of melancholy relationship.
2: When Ali was 17 years old, he left his home in Lahore, Pakistan, to attend Harvard University. For his first semester, he was expected to study economics and computer science. That was the plan, but that was not what Ali did.
1: I remember being an undergrad and looking at the course book and thinking, wait a minute, you can take a course on like 18th century Gothic architecture in Europe? What? And then my parents would call me and say, are you taking your computer science course? And I'd be like, yeah, yeah, don't worry. You know, and then off I'd go in my little overcoat, smoking my secret cigarette.
2: That first year, Ali signed up for a class he thought would be an easy A, mainly to fulfill a requirement. The class was called Understanding Islam and Contemporary Muslim Societies, taught by Professor Ali Asani.
1: As soon as I walked into the course, I was just like dazzled because here was a man after my heart. He was saying, well, why don't we look at calligraphy and at, you know, medieval poetry and at the patterns on Persian carpets? Why don't we look at the craft of a people as the repository of identity to get a sense of, you know, who they are when no one is watching or when no foreigner is watching.
2: The classroom became a portal to his ancient kin. Ancestors made themselves known from within the hidden verses in calligraphy and the images woven into carpets. By studying tradition, Ali learned a new language to understand his own identity. Ali moved.

0: to the U.S. for Harvard in 2002, and as a Pakistani student in post-9/11 America, he felt another kind of narrative imposed on him.
1: These questions were being asked of, like, you know, what is a Muslim? What is a Pakistani? Who are you? George W. Bush had famously said, "You're either with us or against us," as he was waging his war on Iraq. And my instinct was to say, but do you even know how we dance? Like, do you know how we sing? Like, do you know all these other things? These, like, amazingly playful, supple, mystical, funny, camp, kooky, absurd, magical, philosophical, poetic, like, ways in which we conduct our lives 98% of the time when we're not actually having an argument with people like you about whether we're with you or against you.
0: Ali graduated in 2006 with a degree in South Asian studies, not computer science. Soon after, his student visa expired and he had to move back to Lahore. Ali committed to the study of traditional music. He started by apprenticing himself to two gurus of the craft in Pakistan.
1: One is a man called Nasiruddin Sami, who comes from a great storied lineage of Sufi singers, an 800-year family tree. And he is an incredible teacher and really the last living practitioner of the microtonal singing style of Delhi. These extraordinary threads of melody that he can hold like silk and gold over minutes.
0: In a few years' time, Ali was performing regularly on one of Pakistan's most popular television programs with a big fan base in Pakistan and India. Years after his apprenticeships, Ali was driving in Punjab when he got stuck in traffic behind a brightly painted long-haul truck.
1: The trucks are legendary for their art, for the art that they bear, for the sort of images that are painted onto them. It's got this kind of charming nomadic literature written all over it, expressing the melancholy of being away from home a lot of the time.
0: There was one phrase painted on the truck in particular that caught Ali's attention.
1: Ag lama teriyan majburiyan nu, which says, to hell with your compulsions. It's full of this kind of, like, you know, erotic innuendo. But it also has this existential exhortation in it, right? Which is, what are you waiting for? Live life. Live. All we have is the here and now. I wrote it down in my sort of notes on my phone, and then I forgot about it for several months until I started writing the song. And then I was like, this is going to be the first line of my song.

0: Pasuri, and it came out in 2022. 3 years later, Pasuri's music video sits at close to 1 billion views.
1: You know that Shakespearean line from Romeo and Juliet, "My only love sprung from my only hate"? It is that sentiment of star-crossed lovers. And that, of course, is also a very queer metaphor, right? Like forbidden love, right? The idea that, like, you love someone you're not meant to love. Or you have this secret love for someone that you're not supposed to have, right?
0: Right.
1: In the way that I think a lot of Indians and Pakistanis have for each other, but in wartime dare not express publicly because they'd be going against the government's narrative or the national narrative or the prevailing sentiment. So there were all these layers at work.
0: Right.
1: And I think that that is a miraculous thing in art. I think if art can make you feel housed, seen, licensed, allowed to exist in your full flamboyant self without having to risk losing your community, I think that can be an incredible thing.
2: That was Ali Sethi in conversation with Macleod Hedero on the Movement podcast, first heard on the show earlier this year. And that is where we leave you today. I'm Carolyn Beeler.
3: 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We'll see you right back here tomorrow.
4: The World's theme music is composed by Ned Porter. The World is a co-production of GBH Boston and PRX.

0: That was The World from PRX. The program was recorded earlier in the day.
1: The following program was previously recorded by NHK World Japan.
2: This is Asian View from NHK World Japan. I'm Hiroko Kitarai. A newcomer, supported by six political parties, won Sunday's gubernatorial election in Japan's southwestern prefecture of Okinawa. Koja Genta defeated five rivals, including incumbent Tamaki Deni, who sought a third term. During his campaign, Koja supported the ongoing plan to relocate the U.S. Marine Corps Futenma Air Station from the densely populated city of Ginowan to the coastal area of Nago City. He also pledged to ask the central government to quickly realize the return of the land used by the base. Tamaki had opposed the relocation project. 42-year-old Koja will become the youngest Okinawa governor since the prefecture was returned to Japan from U.S. rule in 1972. A ferry carrying about 240 people in the Java Sea off Indonesia has capsized. The country's search and rescue authorities say six people are dead and 130 are unaccounted for. About 100 people were rescued. Authorities said the ferry left Surabaya in East Java on Saturday, and crew members told the operator that they were experiencing bad weather. Wildfires are burning across forests and peatland in Indonesia. Smoke from the blazes is spreading and air pollution levels are rising. The country's forestry ministry estimates the damage to be at least 2,000 square kilometers. Indonesian weather officials say the El Nino phenomenon and a prolonged dry season are increasing the risk of fires. Multiple municipalities in Kalimantan have switched to online classes to protect students from the air pollution. Japan's self-defense forces dispatched a transport vessel carrying three helicopters to join international disaster relief efforts. We are broadcasting from NHK in Tokyo.
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7: From CBC News, The World This Hour, I'm Neil Herland. Hundreds of CEOs and asset managers from Canada and around the world are in Toronto for Canada's first ever National Investment Summit. Ottawa is trying to secure $1 trillion in new money, but protesters also showed up. Nisha Patel reports.
8: The deal-making has begun. Bell Canada says it's expanding AI data centers in Saskatchewan with planned spending of up to $50 billion. CEO Mirko Bibic crediting the federal government's push to build big.
9: The tone and the ambition like this that's giving us the confidence to put billions of capital in our own country.
8: As the Prime Minister tries to unlock $1 trillion of investment in the Canadian economy, the summit will put more Canadian CEOs in rooms with the biggest money managers in the world, including BlackRock, China Investment Corporation, and the Abu Dhabi National Oil Company. But protesters voice their concerns.
10: I want to have a future in this country, and fossil fuels are not the answer for that. Data centers are not the answer for that. Selling off public spaces is not the answer to that.
8: More than 160 projects will be pitched at the summit, from infrastructure to transportation to advanced manufacturing. Nisha Patel, CBC News, Toronto.
7: The British Columbia deficit forecast has grown by $450 million to a record $13.8 billion. The province's new finance minister, Josie Osborne, says the deficit is higher, largely because of a calculation error on natural gas royalties. In Washington,

0: Washington, Republican Senator Mitch McConnell returned to the U.S. Senate on Monday.
1: Mr. McConnell, aye.
0: The Kentucky politician cast a vote for the first time in 3 months, looking frail and using a wheelchair to enter the Senate chamber. McConnell's lengthy absence from the U.S. Senate generated a flood of criticism and online speculation. The 84-year-old senator later explained he had been briefly unconscious due to a fall and had also been treated for mild pneumonia in the hospital. Now to the Democratic Republic of the Congo. Mothers wail at a mass funeral ceremony for 24 children who died in a fire last week. Trucks carrying relatives and friends arrived at the ceremony as the children's coffins were buried next to each other. The funerals come as families seek answers in the city of Bukavu. The school structure was made of wood and some students were killed by the smoke and flames while others died during the stampede to escape. Kawhi Leonard is officially returning to the Toronto Raptors. After a months-long delay, the NBA has approved a trade between the Raptors and the LA Clippers that sends Leonard back to Toronto, where he won an NBA championship in 2019. Apple TV's horror comedy show Widow's Bay won 14 Emmy Awards tonight, a record

0: Surrender to it. It just meant doing what I could for everyone living with this disease.
1: American actor Sally Field showed Canada some love, winning lead actress in a limited series for Remarkably Bright Creatures, filmed in British Columbia.
2: Canada! Blessed Canada! Our neighbors, our friends!
1: And the late Catherine O'Hara was also paid tribute. Her on-screen kids shared their love, starting with Macaulay Culkin.
3: She was my mom. She was our mama. And by extension, she's all of her mama.
1: Annie Murphy.
4: After we lost Catherine, I was passed a note on an Air Canada flight that said she was so special.
1: Griffin Yeager, CBC News, Toronto.
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0: I'm El Amin Abdul Mahmoud, and this is Commotion, and we are in Paris right now because Celine Dion is so bad. Listen, this weekend, she pulled off a thing that a lot of us thought she may never do again. She sang again on a stage, exactly like she promised. It was the first night of her residency in Paris. She's going to do 26 sold-out shows in the largest indoor venue on this continent, and she sang for more than 2 hours to a crowd that just could not help themselves. They just got so excited to have her back. We were all crying. She was crying. There were a lot of tears. It's time to talk about this Canadian cultural icon with a comeback story and what a time it is for that to be happening. Eugenie Lupine Blondeau is here. Benjamin Lacage is here. Hello to both of you.
1: Hi.
2: Hello.
0: It's nice to have you here. How are you guys feeling this morning? We just saw Celine last night.
1: Yeah.
0: And so how are you guys feeling right now?
1: I'm a mix of high on life and so tired.
0: Yes.
1: But I'm so happy to be here, and I'll be thinking about that night a long time.
0: Yeah, of course. Marjorie, what about you?
2: I'm happy.
0: Yeah, I feel to me, like, it was one of those nights where I never thought it was actually going to happen, right? And then she's in front of us, and then she comes. First of all, we should say, this is one of the most punctual artists of our time. She was a little bit late to come out yesterday, about 45 minutes late, and I thought, is everything okay? Is Celine okay? Like, I got really worried. Did you get worried?
1: Yeah, well, I think you texted me, isn't that unusual for her? And I was like, oh my God, it's true. And then I was panicking. But she arrived and she was so incredible.
0: Okay, I want to play you guys a moment where, to me, it felt like the whole arena was holding its breath. Here's Celine hitting that big note in My Heart Will Go On. Yeah.

0: Usually I feel like, okay, I watched this video. I took this video and I watched this video over and over again. I kept on crying as I was, because she walks up to the note. Like, she's literally walking up in order to deliver this gigantic note. Because again, like, we've not heard her sing in such a long time. This is professional for you because you're a host of Ride Your Canada, but also you've been a lifelong fan of Celine Dion.
1: Yeah.
0: Tell me about this comeback. What does it mean?
1: I think there were two songs that we were all holding our breath and see, is she going to hit the note or not? There were My Heart Will Go On, but also All By Myself.
0: Yeah.
1: And it's, she doesn't sing those songs on the same tone that she did, like when she recorded them.
0: It's a lower key.
1: It's a lower key. Thank you. But it's so great. I was holding my breath. I wasn't sure if she would do it, but she did.
2: And she wasn't sure either. We saw on the screen that she was amazed being able to get the notes on All By Myself. Like, wow, I did it.
1: She was so proud of herself. And I think that she made us proud, like so much proud for her also.
0: I'm glad that you brought that up, Bonjour, because there was, I feel like I've seen this clip now, right? Yeah. Which is like her, again, walking up to that big note All By Myself, the one that she holds for a long time. And when she delivers it, she kind of just gives it like a
1: She looks at her musicians like,
0: we pulled it off. Like, there is something to that. There's something to like us witnessing in real time.
2: Yeah. And the show was constructed to get to this point where we were expecting this. Is she going to be able to do it again?
0: Yeah.
2: Does she still got it?
0: Yeah.
2: And it came right at the end of the show.
1: But for All By Myself, but My Heart Will Go On. I think it was like the eighth song. When it started, I was like, is the show finished? Because I thought she would sing at the end.
0: Yes.
1: But she didn't. I think she was rushed. She was eager to show us that she could

0: still hit the note.
1: Yeah, I think that there's something to that air, right? Of the idea of like, hey, we're here to support Celine in, as she pulls this off, but also at the same time, we're all thinking about it, right? We're all thinking about the toll that this has taken on her. Benjamin, this was the 13th time that you've seen Celine Dion.
2: Yeah.
1: By the way, we should also say you're going to see the rest of the residency. So by the time that October ends, you'll be up to 28.
2: Give me a call. Give me a call.
1: But also we should say that you're the culture editor for Paris Match. Mm-hmm. Like for you, as you were sort of walking up to this moment, was there a moment in the show when you were like, oh, she did it. She really did it.
2: Oh, the opening. I mean, just
1: the opening.
2: Yeah. When she just walks in, because we were confronted with, there was something going wrong. No, we were told like she's going to be on stage at 8:20 and we were told the whole week, be on time. She's going to be there. Yeah. So actually I texted the French promoter at 8:45 saying, is there something wrong? You know, we were all like panicking and then the lights went down and the way she walks, like even she walks like a child, you know, humbled, walking slowly to the audience. And then that was it. I mean, she could have sang everything. I mean, she was there. We heard a voice. It was one. Mm-hmm. And that's what we all think that we will remember this exact moment. Absolutely. She was there.
0: I think it was the strongest. For me, it was the strongest part of the show, just to see her. I mean, the rest was also amazing, but just to see her arrived. And she was taking it all in, the public, the love of the audience. And we really felt her pride of being here, of being able to come back. And she said hello to everybody. Mm-hmm. And she was quite humbled also. And I'm wondering you, Alumine, you don't really speak French, right?
1: No.
0: So, but you do know Celine Dion.
1: Of course.
0: And I think the half of the show was songs in French.
1: More than half of the show.
0: You think? I think it was, more than that. Yeah. Was it enjoyable for you, even though it was in French and you didn't know all those songs?
1: Yeah, absolutely. I feel like for me, like the language actually made no difference because the joy was watching Celine be in her element.
0: Yeah.
1: I think that's the thing that everybody wanted to see is, watch Celine be happy again, right? Like, that's the thing that I wanted to
2: and
1: see.
2: And she opened with a song in French called On ne change pas, which means we don't change.
0: We don't change. So that's why I was asking you, because the choice of that song, I was all day, I was like speculating what will be the first song.
2: I bet on I'm Alive.
0: I thought maybe I'm Alive, On ne change pas, or her new song, Bonjour, Pardon, Merci, that she didn't sing. But On ne change pas was a great song because it says, we don't change. Sometimes we wear some other clothes, but we're the same.
1: Yeah.
0: And I think that was a strong message to send to the audience and the world.
1: I'm still me. I'm still here.
0: I'm still here. Yeah. I am Celine Dion.
2: On the whole set list, that's the way she chose it. She has chosen her songs because she sang about redemption, about being able to still doing her job.
1: Yeah.
2: That's the whole concept of the show. She's there. I'm alive. I'm happy to be here.
1: I want to share with you guys the moment that took my breath away, which is like, the stage at a certain moment transforms into a mountain, right? Yeah. And then somehow she got a fur coat on. I missed when she put that on. And then she walks atop this mountain and then she sings Perfect Opera. Here's what that sounded like. Mm.

0: I kind of feel like that was a show of force in a way. That was her being like, yeah. Don't worry about me. I'm good. What did you make of that moment? You found it a little bit weird, you said.
1: I found it weird, but I understood it was the dream of a little girl.
2: Yeah.
1: That was, she said, thank you for being able to see my dream. When she was a kid, she wanted to be an opera singer. Mm. So, and she never did this before. And like, it was a gift. Yeah. You know, she, and it was a way to say, I'm able to do this, you know, listen to this.
0: Yeah.
2: But also I think she really wanted to, she did it for herself. She's a huge fan of Maria Callas, the opera singer. Mm. So I think she really wanted to show her love. And also I think it was one of the multiple ways that she told us that her voice has changed, because her voice has changed. She doesn't sing the same way that she did, but she is sick, and she will remain sick because it's you cannot cure that.
0: This is the new her.
2: Exactly. She told us, and we can hear it actually, but it's still very beautiful. And to be able to sing that, I mean, it's hard. I studied opera like back in the days. I couldn't sing that again. Mm-hmm. And the way that she worked her voice and that she sang, it was really beautiful. And I was sitting, I don't know if you saw, but there was Scott Price, who's the her pianist, but also her musical director. He was just under her.
0: Yeah, he was just under the stage.
2: She was
0: directing
2: her. And it was so beautiful. And when she said, merci, c'est un rêve de petite fille. Thank you. My dream is coming true. You made my dream come true. I really felt that she was so authentic, and she really did it for herself. And we were all there just like enjoying it with her. And
1: on the first thing she said to the audience, I'm singing for you and I'm singing for myself.
2: Yeah, exactly.
1: So it was a way to prove herself that she's able to do this comeback. And it was the last step of the healing process.
0: Yeah.
1: You know?
0: Yeah.
1: She's been fighting for years and years, and now I'm on stage, and it's the last.
0: Can I ask you a bunch about any stumbles in the show? Like, or any moments that are like, oh, this didn't feel like it quite kind of came together. For me, like, there was a bit of a delay between session three and session four. That felt like a little bit, I don't really know what's supposed to happen
1: All the
0: here.
1: Interludes were pretty low-key.
0: Yeah.
1: The audience didn't understand that. Is this an encore as she left the stage? So there, it was two hours and 25 minutes.
0: Yeah.
1: So maybe they need to cut
0: it a little bit. The show a little bit.
1: What
2: for me,
1: you?
2: The pacing of the show was quite, what's the word? I don't know. I think I want to study the pacing. Like, there were so many songs. I know all the songs of Sit In, but there were so many songs. I was surprised to see them on a comeback show. Yeah. Some old songs, even in French, that a lot of people don't know.
1: Ne bouge pas. No one knows these songs.
2: Even there was a song from her last album, Courage. The song is The Chase. I mean, it's not a song that went on the radio.
0: Exactly.
2: Yeah. So, The Prayer, which for me is a Christmas song, but I know it's not. It's still beautiful, but she did her duet with Andrea Bocelli, but she did his
0: did
2: part.
0: Both parts. Yeah.
2: So I that's another way to prove us that she sings for herself also. Mm-hmm. And I think that she sings some songs that she absolutely know that she can sing, because her high performances are for All By Myself, My Heart Will Go On, and some other really tough songs to sing.
0: Yeah.
2: But the rest, she's really capable of seeing them.
0: I feel like for all the preparation that went into this tour, I feel like this show is still going to evolve as we go.
2: I mean,
0: this was night
2: one.
0: There's still, it felt to me like there's a lot of tightening to be done just when it comes to like the transitions from one point to another point. What about you, Benjamin?
1: I'm very surprised by this because they've been rehearsing for months and months.
2: Me too. I was quite surprised.
1: For me, I was expecting like Vegas show. You know, everything had to be perfect.
0: Ah.
1: And so it was not perfect at all. There were some moments like we were lost. So they're gonna fix it. And they're humans, so they all can fail.
2: But
1: and
2: you know what?
1: That's appreciable.
0: I appreciate you saying that they're humans, because like I think the thing that changed for me is that before the diagnosis, before Celine told us that she has stiff person syndrome, I would have told you that she was not a mere mortal. You know, that she was she was not among the regular mortals among us. And there was a little bit of that in the set design. Yes, like this set sort of opens, it looks like a temple for the gods, and she's standing there very firmly. It looks eternal, it looks forever, right? Like it's kinda like Celine's just been here all the time.
2: Yeah.
0: She will be here forever. And so when you have expectations expectations that high, you know, like even the tiniest little bits people are going to notice, right?
2: And as Benjamin said, it's quite unusual for her. Everything was so tight before. And so for me also, I was surprised by that. And it's the first time, and I saw 10 shows of Celine, but I saw a lot of like DVDs.
0: You've seen her 13 times, you've seen her 10 times?
2: It was my 10th time.
0: But, okay, I got to catch up. That was my first time. So,
2: obviously. Yeah. But yeah, it was the first time that I saw her ask her musicians to start again a song.
0: Oh, that's right.
2: Yeah, she did. I think it was for The Chase. She was like, she was confused.
0: She missed the lyrics cue, or whatever.
2: And I love that moment.
0: Yeah.
2: Because...
1: Désolé,
2: j'ai fini. Yeah, I was like, oh my gosh, she's human.
0: She's human. I think us being reminded actually is good, is healthy for us to be reminded.
1: Even though
0: she's human.
1: We're saying this, all the show is made to that we see her as a goddess, you know?
0: Yeah.
1: She comes from the temple, she sings on a platform.
0: Yeah.
1: She doesn't go to
0: there's a bit of a distance.
1: Yeah. She doesn't go to the audience. She doesn't shake hands.
0: Yeah.
1: She's not Robbie Williams walking everywhere. She's just, you know, she's like a goddess now.
0: Yeah.
1: And that's really different from the show we
0: used to
1: see.
0: She used to be more accessible.
1: Oh yeah, she was accessible. She was punching the audience.
2: She was more energetic.
1: Yeah.
2: And I think that she has to manage a little bit more her energy and it shows on the show.
1: As she said, I'm working with my disease. So she knows how to work.
0: This is the adjustment for how that may look like. I will say that like maybe physically not as accessible as she used to be, but emotionally she was. I just want to just play you guys this clip. This is Celine really emotional when she was thanking her fans.
3: Thank you so very much for your support, your patience. And if I may say so, I am everything I am because you left me.
0: I mean, look, Celine told us that she was there because we loved her. The reason that she made the comeback was because she loved her. And then goosebumps for me too. And honestly, since she said that and then went into because you love me, I was just crying for the entirety of the song.
2: And it was perfect timing for the song.
0: But here's the thing, like as you were watching that song, for me, as I was watching that song, as I was like actually just crying for the entirety of the song in the speech, I couldn't help but like think back to those shots in the documentary of what it looked like for her to go through Stick Person Syndrome. What it looked, because she told us in that documentary that she had to take like double the daily dosage of Valium just to get through the day. And I kind of felt a little bit complicated being there last night because I'm like, am I asking you to do this? Is this for me? Don't do this on my back. But does that feel complicated for you at all, Benjamin?
1: Yes and no, because she explained that she felt because of the light, she said, was being on stage. And that's her job. Is she just want to do her job again? And maybe in 2 years' time, she will be in Vegas and it will be usual. And we will remember the day she came back, but she fought for just being able to do her job.
0: Yeah. I think like there's something to be said about Celine's not like other artists. This is someone who, like, you can see her getting energy as the show goes on.
2: Yeah.
0: As
2: people give her that love. There's a reason why she meets her fans in front of her hotel and not the media. I mean, I think the fans give her so much love and energy. And she said in the documentary that that is what she missed the most is to see her fans and have this kind of conversation with them.
1: That's what makes her more human than any other divas, because you don't see Beyoncé or Lady Gaga.
2: Or Taylor Swift.
1: Taylor, she did a rehearsal show of her last show in Paris for 10 days. We never saw her. Everybody tried to catch her. No one saw her. Celine she's getting to the audience. Yeah. She's talking to them. And that's why we love her so much, because it feels natural. She doesn't hide. She's happy.
0: I just like that little sort of comment of, well, she's talking to her fans, but not the media, because I am talking to two media people who have done their best to try to get some access to Celine Dion. Mm. And for the most part, she's not talked to any media at all as we've sort of, you know, had this run. However, she's been outside that hotel every single day in the lead up to the show.
1: The conversation I had with her from a team said, okay, we really need an interview. We want to make like 14 pages. And the answer was, go in front of the hotel.
0: That's the place where you will find her more accessible, because otherwise.
1: She said more last night to the audience than in the last 2 years time, you know, in the last, I mean,
2: even though she didn't talk that much on the show,
1: she answered the question we were all asking ourselves. How are you?
2: Yeah, she said, I'm doing well. I want you to know I'm doing well. Je vais bien.
0: She told us that, but also we should say in the audience, Shania Twain was there.
2: Yeah.
0: Oprah was there.
2: Gail King and Oprah were there.
0: Yeah.
1: They're together.
2: They were together. Sitting on the eighth saw the videos eighth row of them kind or of like something.
0: Whispering among themselves.
2: Also some people from Quebec, some singers from Robert Charlebois was there. Other people also. So it was interesting to see them.
1: They're expecting the biggest VIP crowds for the whole run.
0: For the whole run.
1: Yeah.
0: Every night.
1: Yeah.
2: Because I was surprised that they weren't that much yesterday.
0: There's 16 shows.
2: Some more to come.
1: The next show, there will be lots of people. You know, the French president is expected. The former French president are expected. Well, some Canadians.
0: Great. We should probably stay. We should probably stay.
2: Katy Perry will be there. Yeah, we should just stay.
0: We should probably just stay.
2: Can we also have the tickets for the 26th?
1: I give you the call of the
2: Love that.
0: My name is Elamine Abdelmahmoud, and this is Commotion. We are right now in Paris, where Celine Dion just kicked off her residency right here in the city. She's doing 26 shows in Paris. Benjamin Lacage is here and Eugenie Lepine-Blondeau is here. And I'm really excited to be talking to both of you. Eugenie, let me ask you about this. Like, I want to get into this idea of soft power, like how Celine is representing both Quebec and Canada on the world stage. Is there a way

0: that Celine sort of represents our values as an ambassador for this country. Like maybe just something about something gentler, right? About the way that she is, she operates in life.
1: That's actually a very good question. And the first thought that I have is that I was a little, not sad, but I was expecting a little more of her Quebecois side yesterday. And I think that the audience, you told me it was 40% were from abroad.
0: Yeah.
1: So I think they don't understand who's the crowd right now.
0: Like who she's speaking
1: to.
0: Who's,
1: so she's not really French. She's not really American. She's not really Canadian.
2: You know, she mentioned her mother and we talked about this.
1: Yeah.
2: She talked about, my mom wrote my first song called Sonnette qui arrive. And I was thinking, oh, maybe she's going to do.
1: Yeah. Maybe first, she will sing her first song, she's not.
2: And is that the only thing she said about her
1: Quebec, about her family, about her heritage. So that surprised me a little bit.
2: Yeah.
1: But, about your question, I think that she's just, she gathers a lot of people.
0: She does.
1: From around the world, but also like transgenerational. And she is so kind and so generous. Yeah. And, maybe that's her Canadian Quebecois side also.
0: I will say that.
1: And her goofiness, I think it comes from Quebec.
0: She's like, so funny.
1: Last night I wanted to see that side a little bit more, but
2: didn't.
1: Yeah, no, but I understand that
0: I thought she was goofy, but that was only my first time seeing her.
1: She did sometimes, the air guitar thing, which is like her signature.
2: But she used to dance more. She used
1: I understand that she doesn't anymore. Like she really has to.
2: She's 58.
0: We're figuring out what a new Celine
1: age, like, but also like her energy. She really has to manage her energy. And I think she was stressed. I really think that she was
0: There was so much pressure. People have flown from all over to watch the show. A bunch of like the 16 shows in this residency sold out in less than an hour, and then they added another 10 that are happening in 2027. We're talking about Europe's largest indoor venue just selling out just like that. There is something about Celine that is connecting right now. Mm-hmm. What do you think that is? Like, why do you think people are hungry for Celine Dion right now?
2: Because 4 years ago, that we would never see her again.
0: Yeah.
2: And the documentary was quite obvious about this. In the last sequence, we said, no, she won't be able to sing. And then she made the Olympics, and that was a huge moment in France. Having her on the
1: world, it was so
2: huge. For the world, but in France, you know, and it was like, oh, she
1: can sing.
2: Yeah, she can, and she belongs to us.
1: Yeah,
2: that's the French side of.
1: I know. She doesn't.
0: I will say, watching that moment in Paris, you know, like my kid watching me and my wife sort of like look at the screen, going, oh wow, they're just crying. They're just crying as they watch this unfold. So,
2: but that's the story of being reborn. You know, she.
1: Everybody likes a comeback story also.
0: Yeah. Yeah.
1: And nostalgia also has a big part of it, I think. You know, all the merch that is sent, like at the arena, but also at the pop-up store at Galerie Lafayette, most of them are from pictures from the 80s or the 90s.
0: Yes.
1: There were this crew neck from Falling Into You and those things about Titanic. And this is from her first album in English. So there's that factor also. And in the 5 years, in the last 5 years, there were a lot of TikToks and memes and reels on Instagram of millennial parents showing Celine Dion to our kids.
0: That's me.
1: Or just being in their car and singing Celine Dion instead of going to therapy. And I think that nourished her persona and her legend in a way.
2: And what we saw last night was a reinvention, because we were used to her being funny, being witty, and we saw diva.
0: Yeah.
2: We saw the equivalent of Barbara Streisand, you know, she's from the top of
0: her. On a gigantic platform, yeah, for sure.
1: But I think we also like saw kind of a fragility in her, like an imperfect diva.
2: Yeah.
1: And maybe people will be like critical of that, but I admire that she still is able to show her vulnerability in a way.
0: I think that is a really wonderful place to leave it. I really appreciate you guys being here.
1: Thank you.
0: After this, you know what we're going to do? We're going to go out to Celine's hotel.
1: Yeah.
0: I just came outside. Maybe she'll come out and sing with us. Do you think she will?
1: Well, maybe if we say, hey,
2: last night there was like 300 people, us. You know,
1: at 300, that seems accessible.
0: That's pretty accessible. Listen, yeah. I'll sing with 300 other people. Celine Dion. That sounds fine. Let's go do that. I really appreciate your time, you guys. This has been really wonderful. Thanks again for doing this.
1: Thank you.
0: Yes, of course. Eugène Lapine Blondeau is a host with Radio Canada. And Benjamin Lacage is the editor in chief for culture of Paris Match. We are all right here in Paris. By the way, you should go and find our Instagram and our YouTube pages because
1: we've
0: been uploading a lot of content on there. We've been having the greatest time. But we went to a Celine Dion karaoke. We heard that you were quite a spectacular show at that karaoke. We missed the one that you went to, but we went to the one right afterwards. Yeah. We had a great time. In the meantime, my name is Alamine Abdel Mahmoud. This show is called Commotion. We are in Paris, but this show will be back tomorrow. We would love to see you then. In the meantime, have a great day. And I don't know, go listen to some Celine Dion because I do think your day kind of needs it.
2: That's the way it is.
3: Ce soir, on est tous mégantiquois dans le cœur.

Hello, everybody. I am Gavin Crawford. Welcome to Because News, Canada's funniest news quiz. It is season 12, so we plan to have a dozen panelists here to celebrate, but with the tariffs, we can only afford these three. She's in the studio with us today only because she was already in the building dropping off her Eurovision submission. Sing it out for Emma Hunter.

0: television with my singing.
1: Our next panelist was ready to go all in on the trade war until she realized it wasn't Pokemon cards that they were trading. Avid collector Alice Moran.
0: I do know so much about Pokemon. It's actually shocking.
1: And finally, you can change all the names you want, but in his mind, it'll always be Hockey Night in Canada on the shores of Lake Ontario. Ready to face off, it's Chris Siddiqui. All right, panel, are you ready to make some games out of the news?
2: Yes!
3: Yes!
1: Then let's do just that.
4: Yeah.
5: Here we go!
2: Yeah!
1: Panel, anyone in the mood for a news clue? Well, even if you're not, I'm going to do one anyways. I want you to have a listen to this series of voice memos and see if you can guess the headline news that inspired this barrage of messages.
6: Hey, I know we're taking a break, but I just wanted to say, like, I don't need anything from you. And actually, I've never needed anything from you. And in fact, I don't ever even think of you. So in case you think, like, what you're doing matters, I just wanted to say it doesn't. So bye forever. Yeah, it's me again. I just wondered if you saw the post that I made of that fat cat drinking beer on a pile of money that said, this is me without you. Because that's how I am now. I'm like so rich, doing extra great, and you're probably just like out there failing. Not that I would know or care, because like honestly, I don't ever think of you. I just wanted to say one more time, like, why don't you just lose my number? Because like, who even are you without me? Actually, I don't think you exist. Enjoy not existing, because I don't need anything from you and I do not think about you. Also, I renamed your dog. Masterpiece Theater. All right, panel, you heard that series of somewhat desperate voice memos. For the point, what news story could have inspired them?
0: I would like to apologize on behalf of Emma and I, because obviously over the summer we got very drunk and texted you some pretty rough stuff.
3: We did, and we didn't mean it. We just were like kidding around.
0: I think we meant it a little.
3: And then we meant it a little.
0: But you know, it could have been expressed more constructively.
3: Mm. Yeah, but we did rename your dog.
0: Yeah.
1: Thank you. Chris?
7: I mean, I didn't want to out them, but those are all the messages that the CRA has been leaving me.
1: Good guess. Anyone know the real news story that those are based on?
0: It's the friggin' guy. It's Trump. He's mad at us because we won't bend the knee.
1: Of course. The CBC News headline, Trump posts insulting memes while Carney hits back with retaliatory tariffs. Over Labor Day weekend, according to ABC News, the president went on a social media blitz and published more than 100 posts, including insults, taunts, and memes. One depicts Prime Minister Mark Carney falling on a hockey rink while Trump stands over him with a caption that says what?
3: It's muscle, it's not fat.

0: unfortunately, the caption was, "Gooning so hard."
1: In fact, what the caption said was, "Get up, Governor." He also posted, well, 100 more posts. I'll give you some bonus points if you can name any of the crazy posts Trump posted over Labor Day weekend.
0: Did he say, like, "Oh, Montreal's never getting the Expos back, get over it"?
1: That would probably be less weird than what the real ones were.
2: Yeah, really.
1: There was a weird AI image of him and George Washington riding horses together. He posted an image of all of North America covered in the American flag. He suggested they rename New Mexico.
2: New America.
1: Mm-hmm. There is one of him as Hulk Hogan.
0: And a famously unproblematic person.
1: Yes. And yeah, then there was also, he truthed about something about the Canadian dollar being imbalanced.
2: Oh, right, yeah.
0: Okay.
3: Can I just say, a guy who's so focused on winning is such a loser.
4: Yeah, boss.
1: You don't feel threatened by these?
0: Well, it's sort of like when you break up with someone and they do send you like those million texts, you're like, okay, so you still want me. I win. No matter how the meaner you are to me, the hotter I am. Yeah. So come at me.
1: I liked when John Kretchen just was like talking about the Lake Ontario thing and he's like, "The lake doesn't care." It's a lake. It was so funny. He's like, "It just looks weak."
2: Yeah.
1: "That lake doesn't care. That's a lake." You're like, why is he so obsessed with us?
0: Because we're hot.
4: We're hot.
2: Hey, we're so hot.
4: And we're cool. I think Carney is smart and hot, and I think he really can't handle it. We have a smart hottie, and they have a dumb uggo.
2: Yeah, dude.
0: Brag, but like Europe has been calling recently.
4: Yeah, Europe
0: and
4: wants
0: like,
4: us.
0: Asia's also very interested in what we're doing, and it's just like, we don't need you because like we've been at the gym. We're Canada. We do Pilates.
1: I mean, it is a little nerve-wracking because, you know, their economy is 10 times larger than ours, and now we're in a trade war, and I don't know who will win, the guy that was the governor of two banks or the guy that bankrupted two casinos. It's like such a fair fight.
0: Totally fair.
1: Well, Carney did implement retaliatory tariffs this week, but after he implemented them, Trump leapfrogged over his own tariffs and imposed outright bans on certain Canadian goods. What Canadian exports is Trump banning outright at the end of the month?
4: He's banned women over 30. If you're a woman over 30, Trump will not allow you to immigrate because too old and brain knows too much. Not good.
1: Alice, any idea what he's banning at the end of the month?
0: Michael Cera.
1: All Canadian actors are just sending them all back.
0: But like starting with Michael Cera, just like specifically, and no one knows why.
1: He is in retaliation. He is banning all alcohol.
0: Good luck getting your own ice wine.
1: Yeah, it's kind of a weird list because it also includes tequila, which we do not make.
4: No.
1: At all.
2: That's weird.
0: Oh, no.
1: Yeah.
3: That sweet Manitoba tequila?
1: Wow. Well, there goes the Canadian tequila industry. Trump is banning all alcohol, motorcycles, molasses, and whey protein.
0: You got us, girl.
1: One expert told the Toronto Star this is moving from retaliation to retribution. However, at the same time Trump was banning Canadian motorcycles, the administration silently removed tariffs on a few things that, it turns out, America actually does need. Things like cement and road salt were taken off the tariff lists before winter hits Maine. Also, another daily item that Trump can't live without. What did he take the tariffs off?
0: Saskatchewan sake.
1: Emma?
4: Is it Canadian self-tanner?
1: It is not self-tanner. It is, in fact, toilet paper. An August headline from The Guardian read, "Wiped out. U.S. faces surging toilet paper prices amid trade war with Canada."
0: We shouldn't give it to them.
4: Yeah, we shouldn't.
0: You know what? Sit with your nasty ass.
2: Yeah.
1: I mean, they make toilet paper in America, but they do need the pulp that comes from Canada. They don't have enough.

0: domestic supply of pulp to make enough toilet paper for all Americans. So they really do need... This is what we do. Hold the roll.
1: Elbows
0: That's
1: up.
0: Our rallying Hold cry. Roll, yes. Hold the roll. Why is Canadian toilet paper so good?
2: Why is toilet paper... Is it something to do with, okay, let's do this. Is there a quality of a stretch to it that prevents breakage? I want to die.
3: But you're going to get a point.
0: It's a type of pulp that our softwood lumber makes that has longer fibers and gives toilet paper its, quote, wet strength.
1: Yeah. Canadians giving the world some wet strength, everybody.
4: We're so hot because we have wet strength.
0: According to recent polls, most Americans do not support Trump's trade war with Canada. However, 74% of Canadians agree with our government imposing counter tariffs, even if we have to suffer. How much pain do you think Canadians are willing to suffer to stand up to the Trump administration?
2: I think a lot. I think you can't give the bully what it wants or it just feeds the beast. So we have to starve the beast, and if that means we're a little hungry too, so be it. That's what I think.
4: And I can live on petty. You know what I mean? Like, I will die on this hill if I get to kill you on this hill.
1: Yeah, there is something that us Canadians have. This is something we've been quietly preparing for our entire lives because we live above them, listening to their loud music and their boisterous, wet strength. And finally, we have a reason to let out our silent annoyance with them that we've held the whole time. And now that they've crapped their own pants, we're like... Sorry, not helping. As we blast Alanis Morissette and Rush.
4: I was in Scotland earlier this year, and I was talking to a guy, and he was asking me why Canadians have fighting in hockey. And I said, what you don't know about us is we're all kind of psychos who are just kind of

0: waiting for a moment where we can be like, yeah, I can do justice. Because, like, when we teach, like, the Second World War in school, we're always like, yeah, and Canada was a bunch of psychos, but for justice. So there's so little fighting in hockey anymore. We're all so ginned up. This is like if you gave a bunch of fourth graders a case of pop and put them in a ring.
1: I mean, we are collectively, I think, and have been for a long time. Like, I don't know anyone who's not checking the labels at the grocery store.
2: Oh, yeah.
1: Like,
2: no,
1: nope,
2: it's real.
1: Not the American stuff.
2: Yeah. And you notice this? If you see somebody going for the cheaper strawberries, everybody goes like,
3: yeah. The okay. Shame now?
2: All right.
1: No, I'm ready. I'm like, fine. I don't need avocado. I'll eat dirt.
2: Yeah, I'll eat dirt.
1: There you go.
0: I've been
1: waiting to eat dirt.
2: Yeah.
1: According to CBC News, Canada has used a specific strategy for choosing these counter tariffs. What was our strike back strategy?
0: We're going to win the Eurovision Song Contest.
2: We need to win that. Like, I want us to win that.
0: Yeah. We're gonna make a new ABBA.
2: Yeah.
1: The actual strategy is to go after industries where CEOs will call the president to complain. Also, target states that are politically vulnerable in the midterms.
3: Yes, like battleground states.
1: Yeah, like yeah. Michigan and Maine.
3: Yeah.
1: And the tariffs are on items only that Canadians can easily source either domestically or from another country.
2: Mm.
3: And apparently at those states, too, that voted for Trump, like red states, too. I really like how petty we are being. This is really great.
2: I think it suits us.
3: Me too.
1: You may ask what specific products are on this list of strategic counter tariffs. I'll give you a clue. All you have to do is try and name this newly tariffed item.
4: Okay.
1: These are the tariffs Carney has put on the counter tariffs. Emma, a particular type of pants are on this list.
0: Oh.
1: What kind of pants will face high import fees if you buy them from the U.S.?
2: Is this real? Yes. Oh, capri. The capri pant.
1: You're kind of in the ballpark. It's trousers and breeches.
2: What is this, 1925? What are you talking about?
1: Men's and boys' trousers and breeches facing a 50% tariff.
3: Oof.
1: Bad news for dandies who buy their clothes from the U.S.
2: What will all the fops in Toronto
1: yeah.
2: do?
1: Alice,
0: mm-hmm.
1: One of Trump's favorite characters, the Phantom of the Opera, will be greatly affected by this new tariff. What will the Phantom have a hard time sourcing?
0: Half masks?
1: It is not half masks. Anyone else?
3: Is it the music of the night? Oh,
0: is it large chandeliers?
1: All very good guesses. Correct answer? Capes and cloaks.
2: What's going on? Is it like Dickensian in England?
1: Capes and cloaks are on the list of counter tariffs. We now need to source our cloaks domestically. Good news for Canadian cape and cloak makers. And also for any weird theater kids out there who need Canadian capes and cloaks, just DM me because I got a bunch.
2: Same.
1: I got a bunch. Chris Siddiqui, finally.
3: Yes.
1: One of the counter-tariffed items is featured prominently in a certain Elton John hit. What item is that?
3: Yellow bricks.
1: It is not.
3: The Jets.
1: Oh, it's from that song.
2: Benny!
3: I have to sing the whole... Hey, Ben!
1: It's not Electric Boots.
3: It's Mohair Shoes.
1: Mohair Suits is
3: mohair
1: correct.
3: Suits.
2: Mohair Suits.
1: Yes, there is also a tariff on mohair suits.
3: What?
1: Yeah, here's the song.
3: Magazines.
1: Yes, and magazines. Yes, suits of fine animal hair or wool are being hit by a 50% tariff.
3: So trousers, capes, and mohair suits.
2: And breeches.
1: Yes, but it was the mohair suit. Maybe that's why Trump responded by threatening to ban Bombardier outright, because that was his only response, was

joined by panelists Alice Moran, Chris Siddiqui, and Emma Hunter. You can catch Emma in the new baseball comedy Slow Pitch, streaming September 25th on Crave. Ooh.

0: with Gavin Crawford.
1: There's some Canadian. Anybody know about Angine de Poitrine?
2: Mm-hmm.
1: Hell yeah, man. Anyway, that's it.
2: I'm Gavin Crawford, and this is Because News. This week I'm joined.

0: With all this tariff talk, many Canadians are nervous about where to put what little money they have. So for this round, I'm going to focus on the one financial institution everyone should feel safe investing in. The lottery. That's right, panel. Lotto Quebec is making headlines for launching a new scratch ticket with a huge prize that's being described as, quote, the most Quebec thing ever. What is Lotto Quebec offering up to winners?
1: If you win, you get your very own Anglo that will live in your house and you get to condescend to it every day.
0: That sounds worth it. Emma.
2: One steamy night with a bunham.
0: It is not a steamy night with bunham. Alice Moran.
3: It's the most Quebecois thing ever?
0: Mm-hmm.
3: Okay, so it is a late night hot dog poutine at La Belle Provence. And afterwards, you split a dark with a man named Francois outside. And he doesn't speak much English, but the English he knows is filthy.
4: That sounds awesome.
3: Yeah, well, it's happened to me twice.
0: What an amazing scratch-off ticket. It is not. The headline from CBC News is Celine Dion tickets up for grabs through Lotto Quebec. That's right. Celine kicks off her series of comeback concerts Friday night in Paris, and scratch ticket buyers have a chance to win tickets. What is the Celine Dion lottery ticket officially called?
3: My heart will go winner, Gagnon.
0: It's called the Diva in Paris.
1: Oh, real lottery. On the nose.
0: Gosh. Yeah. The Diva in Paris prize is valued at $25,000 and will be drawn this Monday. In addition to tickets to the concert, what else is included in the $25,000 Celine Dion prize pack?
1: For that much money, I think one of the prizes is getting to scat with her, because I don't know if you guys have seen Celine Dion when she scats.
4: Oh,
1: she's
4: like,
1: she's amazing. Her scatting, it was like, if you go onto YouTube, there's a compilation of all her weird moments from her documentary, and she's constantly going, like, it's wonderful. She's wonderful. I hope it's that.
4: I feel like you need to rethink your career and get into scatting, because that was really good.
1: My heart will go.
0: Unfortunately, that's not included in the prize pack. Chris, Emma, any idea what else is included besides concert tickets?
2: Yes, it's a one cheese curd, one mac poulet, one cider, one cigarette. I can keep going all night long.
0: You get tickets to Celine's concert, return flights from Montreal to Paris, 4 nights in a hotel, $5,000, and a hop-on, hop-off bus tour.
4: I love those things. I love those things. They totally rule.
0: Which part of that you're most excited about, the hop-on,
4: hop-off? Hop-on,
0: hop-off. Yeah.
4: Just thinking about it. What a little Gale time.
0: And the whole time there, you go there, the bus just sings, when you hop on like this, then you hop off like that. You can visit the Louvre, then you can get back on me. All right, if you choose not to spend your money into the lotto and instead prefer cash in your pocket, panel, you may be interested to know that Canada just unveiled a new $20 bill. Oh. Queen Elizabeth II is no longer making an appearance on the 20. What is replacing the Queen on our new 20?
4: Katy Perry.
3: Imagine. Burn it.
0: Which era Katy Perry, though?
4: Like the bad one with the ice cream on the boobs.
1: Yeah. That's every era.
4: Yeah.
1: That's ongoing Katy Perry.
4: Wait, does anybody else think that there is a bit of a, like, Justin Trudeau and Katy Perry are, like, kind of the same person?
1: Yes! This is why I think they match so perfectly. They're both kind of bimbos.
4: We're all thinking it, yeah. They're like, we have the same color eyes and kind of look the same. I don't really want to say.

0: I don't want to get in trouble.
1: King Charles.
2: You're correct for the point, Emma Hunter.
1: Thank you so much.
2: The headline from Vernon Now is Chuck Bucks. The new $20 bill has King Charles on it.
1: See, we don't need to give the Americans the stuff, you know?
2: What images appear around King Charles on the bill that are there to symbolize his legacy?
0: Tampons?
1: I thought that and was like, I'm not going to say that. And then Alice says it.
3: Right out the gate. No hesitation.
1: Alice forever.
3: Has Princess Diana, Dodi Al-Fayed, and Queen Elizabeth all in Jedi robes just standing around.
2: Weirdly, that's probably the one answer we can air. The king is surrounded. Mo Alice.
0: Pictures of his brother with minors?
1: Oh, this is getting crazy.
3: Miners, pickaxes, and hard hats. Miners, coal miners.
1: I know.
2: Yes.
1: Meghan Markle's jams.
2: They're just advertising the jams?
1: Yeah.
2: That was the deal. Come back to England. We'll put your jams on the money.
1: I'm coming back, but you will need to put my jams on something.
4: Okay, just give it to her.
3: All right.
4: Put them all around my head.
2: It is not Meghan's jams, but it is wild strawberries, western red cedar, braided sweetgrass, symbolizing Charles's commitment to the environment.
5: Huh.
2: In addition to King Charles, what else makes this $20 bill much different than previous 20s?
0: It's worth less.
2: It's only worth $18. It is vertical.
1: What?
2: It's vertical. The portrait is on the bill vertically.
1: No.
0: What is it, a Korean drama?
1: Oh, yeah.
2: It's similar to, well, the 10 is vertical. The Viola Desmond 10,
3: yeah.
2: Her portrait is vertical.
1: I realize I haven't seen Cash in like 3 years.
0: Yeah.
2: That's the weird. He's like, finally, I got him the money. I'm like, we're never going to see it.
3: Yeah.
2: Yeah, really. No one has money anymore. Also, what's unique about this 20 is that it has many dynamic features on it. There are spinning poppies, leaves that change color depending on the light. There's also sort of spinning orbs on the back.
1: What do you mean spinning, Gav? What the hell are you talking
3: about? Yeah.
2: Like when the light hits it, it makes like a little design and pattern. There's like a 3D-ness to it. It's basically a bill for stoners. You could spend a good hour just being like, look at this bill.
3: It's the king. Whoa.
2: Is there a law panel that says Canada must have a monarch on our currency?
1: No.
2: Emma, you are correct. There is not a law. We don't have to have the monarch on our money. It's just a long-standing tradition. So knowing that, if not King Charles, who would you rather have on the 20?
3: Oh, man, this is a good... David Suzuki would be cool.
1: Yeah, or like ketchup chips.
3: Yeah. Or like the Pokeroo.
1: Oh.
3: And it'd just be empty. Or like Mr. Dress-Up.
2: I just thought of something great. How mad would he be if we put Obama on?
3: That's a great idea.
1: Lose his mind.
2: Our new $20 bill.
1: Yeah.
3: We should change everything to Obama. Lake Obama.
1: Yeah. Tim Hortons, Tim Obama.
3: Obama. Yeah.
2: Somehow that is it for this exciting edition of Because News. Aww. We are back, and our very first winner of the season is Emma Hunter. Yeah. I'm Gavin Crawford, just letting the Gander Airport workers know if Pete Hoekstra's luggage goes missing, no one will be mad at you.

Loretta. This is Emma Hunter, winner of Because News. Congratulations to my runners-up, Chris Siddiqui and Alice Moran. Because News is written and produced by Elizabeth Bowie, David Carroll, Gavin Crawford, Juliana Romanek, and Phil Lung. This week, they had help from Jan Caruana. Rounding out the team, Aaron Conway, Bronwyn Page, Diana Markulin,

0: You've been listening to Because News here on CBC Radio 1. I'm Saroja Coelho. Stay with us for discovery, explorations in the world of science from the BBC.
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6: From CBC News, The World This Hour, I'm Neil Herland. More than 1,000 protesters gathered in downtown Toronto last night to demonstrate against an investment summit organized by Prime Minister Mark Carney.

0: the protests began outside City Hall and started walking towards the Art Gallery of Ontario, where a gala dinner tied to the Canadian Investment Summit took place. There was a very high police presence on the streets of Toronto, including officers on horseback and police with helmets. Miles Magner was one of the protest organizers.
1: We know that they want to spend billions on pipelines, on mines, on expanding private infrastructure, while they cut funding for public services, for public housing, for healthcare and education. Are we going to let them do that?
0: No! The investment summit continues today. There's a growing U.S. military footprint in Australia, with the two allies pledging a closer alliance. Both governments have said they want to build strategic deterrence in the Pacific against China's military buildup. But as Georgie Smythe reports, the Trump administration's treatment of other allies, including Canada, is giving some Australians pause.
2: Right. U.S. Secretary of War Pete Hegseth greets the Australian Defence Minister and Deputy Prime Minister Richard Marles at the Pentagon with a handshake, hug and a laugh. A few thousand of Hegseth's troops already rotate through Australian bases. From next year, that'll also include nuclear submarines. Miles says there's more announcements coming. James Curran, a professor of modern history at Sydney University, says like Canada, Australia is navigating a changing world order.
3: Understandable concerns about what a Chinese-dominated Asia might look like. I think that's why Australia is intensifying its reliance on America.
2: A reliance some critics say compromises Australia's independence, something Minister for Foreign Affairs Penny Wong denies.
4: Sovereignty decisions are always front of mind.
2: The findings of a public inquiry into this military alliance and the potential costs to Australia will be published in November. Georgie Smythe, CBC News, Vancouver.
0: As Canadians see Halloween chocolate pile up on store shelves, new research out of Harvard says extreme rain is affecting cocoa production, responsible for big drops in yields and contributing to the volatility in price. As Anand Ram reports, it's also a problem for the West African nations, where cocoa is already under multiple threats.
5: Moving from tree to tree, cracking open those pods, sifting the beans. Cocoa farming in Ghana is more than just growing, it's a full-fledged process.
6: In Ghana, they have two issues. The farmers farm, then they grow all the post-harvest themselves.
5: Leslie Ajari is founder of Three Mountains Cocoa and works with thousands of farmers in the West African nation, responsible for almost a quarter of the world's cocoa. The big problem recently...
6: Now what you see is that the rains, like, sometimes so heavy that the small cocoa pods are blown up by the rain, or they don't get to full size because there's too much rain.
5: And that's backed up by new research out of Harvard. Researcher Analea Albright found rainfall is a big factor in lower yields and can be part of a double climate whammy, like in 2024, sending prices sky high.
7: There was heavy rainfall during the flowering period, followed by a drought later in the season. And so you had two very different kinds of stresses occurring within the same growing season.
5: Anand Ram, CBC News, Toronto.
0: The Primetime Emmy Awards were held in Los Angeles last night. The Apple TV series Widow's Bay took home 14 awards, including Best Comedy. Canada's Michael J. Fox accepted

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1: I'm Saroja Coelho, and you're listening to CBC Radio 1. Up now, explorations in the world of science with Discovery from the BBC. BBC.
2: I was recently on my phone in bed, idly browsing social media, as you do, when I came across a question someone had put out to the world. It said, what are some of the most ridiculous examples of bad design without women in mind? And in the thread beneath, people gave examples of things we have already covered in this series, like safety equipment and medicines. But surprisingly, most were mundane, everyday items. For example, one user wrote,
3: button down blouses. Why do they always gap open over the boobs? You are designing for humans with boobs.
2: Another one complained about underwear design, saying,
4: a lot of thongs and other skimpy underwear are obviously designed by men with little concept of vagina location and its daily gifts.
2: Several people pointed out how mobile phones were too big for their hands. Others mentioned tools, razors, gym equipment, tampon packaging. In just a few hours, there were almost 2,000 replies. I'm Ella Hubber, and this is Women Not Included for Discovery on the BBC World Service. In this six-part series, we have explored the many ways the world has not been designed with women in mind. And today, we're talking about consumer products, the everyday items that run our lives. And coming along for the ride with me is science and health journalist Katie Silver in Sydney, Australia. Hello, Katie.
5: Hi, Ella.
2: Katie, I've already laid out a few examples of consumer products not serving women well, but where does your mind go?
5: My mind goes to the extra amount that we have to pay for this, the so-called pink tax, which is this phenomenon where products and services marketed specifically at women are priced higher than the male counterpart.
2: Yep. Pink tax is a classic, and I always question, are these products actually different enough to justify the price, or are they just pink and more expensive?
5: Let me tell you this one anecdote, you can decide. So one of the most notorious cases I've seen is Bic for Her. I'm not sure if you've heard of it.
2: No.
5: It's a pen designed to, quote, comfortably fit in a woman's hand.
2: Okay, if I'm being very kind, I can see the intention behind this. You know, as I said at the start, mobile phones are often cited as being too large for many women's hands, and they want something smaller. So perhaps the same applies here.
5: Sure, but in this case, there is just a huge range of things that influence the kind of pen that might be comfortable for you. Grip, style, handedness, finger length. A small hand definitely doesn't just mean a small pen. And to make it worse, it was typically 70% more expensive. So you were paying more, but receiving less with your smaller pen. So Bic for Her was mocked by everyone. And the Amazon reviews really are quite something.
2: Okay, you have to tell me one. Please tell me one.
5: Okay, all right, I've got one here. It says, I love Bic Crystal for Her. The delicate shape and pretty pastel colours make it perfect for writing recipe cards, checks to my psychologist. I'm seeing him for a case of the hysterics. Ask your husband for some extra pocket money so you can buy one today.
2: Oh, that's fantastic. Scathing. I'm surprised, though, that Bic sells this with the backlash they got.
5: Well, Bic has discontinued them, but they are available elsewhere online. And I should say I reached out to Bic for comment on how or why they thought this was a good idea. And I'm still waiting, Ella. It's been quite a while.
2: Okay. And of course, the pink tax issue is a lot more than just pens.
5: Yes, of course. So it's much bigger than this. Yeah, New York's Department of Consumer Affairs crunched the numbers and they found this price premium existed on nearly 800 products with clear male and female versions that were sold across the city from more than 90 brands. The funny thing is we can't even opt out of it. So there might be the argument that, well, these products use different materials like textiles or ingredients and are therefore more expensive to make. But as an individual consumer, we can't choose that companies have made this decision on our behalf and basically chosen for us to have to spend more.
2: It's a very good point, Katie. But for now, I want to move away from the cost and look more towards the actual design and testing of some of these products. So I'm going to go away, get some expert opinion and bring it back for you. Does that sound good?
5: Sounds great. Thanks, Ella.
6: There is sort of this moment where I think they realized this isn't just

0: me. This is all of us.
1: I would love to see some general packaging warnings.
0: It's about starting with the science and the design that start with women's bodies and women's experiences.
1: Women find ways to cope.
2: Hi, Katie. Welcome back.
3: Hello. So where are we taking this then?
2: Okay, so I wanted to find a few tangible examples of consumer products that we could really dive into, like the design or even the science of, with an expert. So I decided to start with something I have personally noticed, and that is running shoes. I have noticed that my running shoes, which are labeled women's, look exactly the same as the men's version, just smaller. And I thought, surely there are more differences between our feet than just size. So I looked into it and came across Chris Napier, who is the director of the Simon Fraser University Run Lab in Canada. And in 2025, Chris and his team did a study where they held focus groups with women runners to understand their experiences with running shoes in their own words.
0: The dominant message was that comfort and fit do matter, and many women were having to compromise. They also described, you know, a long process of trial and error, so trying different lacing strategies, sizing up or sizing down to make the shoe fit them. And that was sort of an aha moment, I think, among most people in the group, in that we had a lot of women sort of recounting what they thought were their individual experiences. And then there was sort of this moment where I think they realized, this isn't just me. This is all of us. We've all had to do these things. And I think by the end of it, it was really clear that this is more than just a me problem. This is a broad problem for most women.
2: So let's take a step back for a second and figure out how we got here. How are running shoes actually designed?
0: So running shoes are built around a three-dimensional mold, which is called a last. And that last determines the underlying shape of the shoe. And so historically, most lasts have been based primarily on a male foot, on male anatomy. And the women's version is essentially just scaled down from that, and often just with changes to color or sort of exterior styling. And that's where the phrase shrink it and pink it comes from.
2: Right. So then what does a woman's foot actually look like compared to a man's then? Why does this become such a big problem?
0: A woman's foot is not just a smaller man's foot. On average, women tend to have a proportionally wider forefoot and a narrower heel. And they also have differences in the instep and the arch characteristics. And there's overlap between individuals, obviously. So this isn't about saying all women are the same, but it's about sort of recognizing that there are average anatomical patterns. And

0: we need to design with that diversity in mind.
1: And then when you get these kind of shrink it and pink it factors, is it just a comfort issue or does it affect injury? Does it affect performance?
0: Comfort's the most immediate issue for sure, and that shouldn't be dismissed. But it's not only about comfort. So footwork can influence how forces are applied to the body, how the foot moves inside the shoe, how the lower limbs absorb those impacts. There may be a link there with injury. We don't know because that hasn't really been studied, and this is part of the problem. But there's also likely a link with performance. For performance, even small changes in comfort or stability or sort of efficiency of movement can matter, and especially for athletes who are training and competing at a high level.
1: Do you think that because this is apparel for women, it's not taken as seriously as sportswear?
0: Yes. women have been excluded for a long time because they're complicated to study. They have menstrual cycles. There's, you know, the added difficulties of pregnancy and menopause. And, you know, they've often been looked at as being confounding factors and inconveniences for research. But they're part of the reality of female physiology. And so they're important to include in research design. But there's also been, for a long time, a lack of women in leadership positions in sports science, in engineering and product design, and in decision making. And so I think the consequence of that is that women may be seen as consumers, but less visible as sort of data sources or co-designers.
1: Chris will be back later in the show, but for now, Katie, he leaves us with the knowledge that even though shoes might be labeled as women's, they are based on a last that is designed on male anatomy.
2: It's terribly devastating. I really hope he comes back later in the program and tells me where I should instead be buying my shoes. Really interested to know if they're going to sort of study proper ergonomics and design to correct this problem, because as you say, the consumer market's huge.
1: I mean, I can tell you that they are. That's their next step. Now that they've found the problems, their hope is to design better shoes, which is great.
2: Brilliant. Chris as well mentioned that women in leadership roles issue. An article I read in the Harvard Social Impact Review highlighted that even though women influence the majority of buying decisions, as much, for example, as 90% in the US, only 19% of product designers in the US are women. And only 11% of leadership roles are held by women.
1: Okay, so the implication here is that most of the people in the room designing the products, making the decisions, don't actually know what their consumer base wants or needs.
2: Yes, exactly. And one analysis I read on the issue by a brand manager said that higher-ups just assume they can gain this knowledge through analysis or research, but having women's voices in the room is essential.
1: If you were in the room, Katie, is there anything you would change?
2: Well, my partner always gets me in trouble, basically, for why do I lose my phone, always saying that to me. It's because I have nowhere to put it. You know, none of our clothes as women have pockets, so I would certainly add more of those for a start.
1: Yes, absolutely. I completely agree with you. I'm currently wearing an outfit with no pockets.
2: Me too. Me too.
1: This is the absolute scourge of my life, and I think a lot of women can probably relate to this.
2: Ella, do you know why we don't have pockets?
1: I think I do know this one. It's something to do with maintaining a very form-fitting silhouette in clothes, which pockets apparently ruin.
2: Yes, they do apparently. So it's to look thin, basically. And funnily enough, it's also about making money. So Caroline Stevens is Program Director of Cultural and Historical Studies at the University of the Arts, London. She told the BBC that the fashion industry is invested in women buying handbags, and having pockets doesn't align very well with that goal.
1: It's crazy. It's like a handbag conspiracy.
2: Exactly. I mean, you take the handbag out of the outfit and make people pay extra for it.
1: You're listening to Women Not Included for Discovery on the BBC World Service, where we explore the many ways the world is not designed for women. This time, we're talking about the everyday items that run our lives, consumer products. We've already contemplated the pink tax and the shrink it and pink it approach to footwear. Now, I want to move on to an experience and product that most women listening will be familiar with. Tampons, pads, menstrual cups, period underwear, billions upon billions of menstrual products are used worldwide every year. And even

0: Even though I use them every month, I had no idea how they were manufactured or tested or why they were labeled a certain way. But because Dr. Bethany Samuelson Banau, who is the Director of Classical Hematology at the Cleveland Clinic Foundation, uses these products in the clinic, she has become very acquainted with what the labels like regular, super, and ultra on menstrual products really mean.
1: They're not terribly precise labels, but there are some kind of general guidelines about how much they should absorb to have these different labels, mostly for safety purposes around tampons. But those tests are all done with saline. So it just gives you an idea of how much saline the product can absorb.
0: Why does it matter, or does it matter, that these products are tested with saline instead of blood?
1: Yeah, because we think that the absorbency of blood should be quite different than the absorbency of saline. So saline is just basically pure, clear liquid.

0: blood.
1: Yeah, because we think that the absorbency of blood should be quite different than the absorbency of saline. So saline is just basically pure, clear liquid. It's got some salts dissolved in the water, but it doesn't have the cells and all of the proteins and all the other things that we expect to see in blood or menstrual effluents. And so we really should expect some differences in absorbency between blood and menstrual effluent and saline.
0: And you use these products in the clinic as a diagnostic tool. How does that work?
1: So we base this on a study that was done back in the 90s, which involves collecting all of the menstrual products over the course of a cycle and processing them to measure the amount of hemoglobin in them. From that, we gather that changing a pad or a tampon more often than every 1 to 2 hours is consistent with heavy menstrual bleeding, at least if it's saturated.
0: What is heavy menstrual bleeding a sign of, or what can it be a sign of?
1: In teenagers, it's commonly a sign of just the ovaries trying to figure out their way in life and kind of irregular bleeding. But it can be a sign of a bleeding disorder in up to 20% of folks with heavy menstrual bleeding. It can be a sign of fibroids or other structural things in the endometrium. And in some cases, it can even be a sign of things like endometrial cancer.
0: You're using tampons and pads in the clinic as a diagnostic tool for heavy menstrual bleeding, but they were never designed for this purpose, right? And you obviously saw an issue there and ultimately designed a study to measure what these products can actually hold. Can you tell me a bit about the study, like how it was designed and what you found?
1: So this study really was to see how much blood these products can absorb. And so what we decided to do was use expired blood products. So when you donate blood, they go to hospitals and blood banks, and sometimes the product expires before it can be used. And so we got some of those from our blood bank. And we collected pads, tampons, menstrual cups, menstrual discs, and measured absorption. And we did that by either pouring the blood and measuring how much blood that was, or in the case of tampons, we actually dipped the tampon into a container full of blood and then measured how much less blood there was after we took the tampon out. And so we did find that these products can absorb quite a lot of blood, up to 50 milliliters in some cases. And to put all that in perspective, 80 milliliters or more of blood loss per cycle is considered to be heavy menstrual bleeding. And so if somebody is filling a menstrual cup 3 times during a cycle, that means that they have heavy menstrual bleeding. Or if they're saturating a couple of overnight pads during a cycle, that means that they have heavy menstrual bleeding. And so, you know, this really supports our clinical evaluation that women find ways to cope. And our findings also suggest that it varies how much is absorbed depending on the product type.
0: And I know you're a doctor, you're a hematologist, but these are ultimately consumer products we're talking about. And so from a consumer point of view, do you think should product labeling look different, or should companies be testing differently?
1: You know, I would love to see some general packaging warnings. You know, at this point, using expired blood products is probably the best that we can do. But I think, you know, measuring that and standardizing it over different product batches, for example, and then be able to get some kind of succinct information that we could get to the consumer with this particular product. If X happens, then you may have heavy menstrual bleeding and you should get checked out. I think that would be the best use of a company's time to really improve the consumer experience and help us catch more heavy menstrual bleeding.
0: Thank you to Bethany Samuelson-Banow. It's surprising to hear that even products that are specifically for females often lack the testing needed to fully understand how they perform in the real world.
2: It's crazy. And I'm kind of shocked that there's even that much of a difference between blood and saline solution. Like I never would have guessed.
0: I should make the distinction here that in the USA, tampons are considered medical devices, which means they are regulated by the Food and Drug Administration. So there is a certain level of testing that needs to be done to make sure they are safe, but that is not the case everywhere. In many countries, tampons and other menstrual products are classed as consumer goods, which also means they are only subject to consumer regulation, not medical regulation. That doesn't mean that companies are not testing them, but it can affect how much they do.
2: And sorry to bring this back to money, but the way they're classed can also affect how much they cost. So in many countries, menstrual products are considered non-essential, so they're subject

0: to general sales tax, which increases the cost.
1: Yes, yeah, I remember in the late 2010s in particular that this issue really blew up. There were a lot of petitions online to try and get this tax removed in many countries.
0: Yeah, it actually goes back way earlier. So in Australia, I remember there was this notorious protest against the tax on tampons. It was a long time ago, but it's totally imprinted in my memory. There's a clip if you want to have a look. It was former Australian Prime Minister John Howard.
1: Let's have a look at this. Okay, so we have a crowd of mostly women. They are holding placards that say no tax on tampons. They are wearing red capes. And are they throwing tampons at the Prime Minister?
0: Yes, they are. So this is back in 2000. They called themselves the Menstrual Avengers, and they were protesting against a 10% goods and services tax on sanitary products. So yes, Australia was almost like a place of almost like suffragette style behaviour on this. And it took 18 years and they finally agreed and the tax was dropped in 2019.
1: We also abolished tax on menstrual products here in the UK in 2021, so not long after. But I don't think either Australia or the UK should be patting ourselves on the back too much for this, because I've read that Kenya was the first country to abolish sales tax for menstrual products, and they did that all the way back in 2004.
0: Gosh, they really were ahead of the game. It is just a sensible thing to do. Menstrual products, they're prohibitively expensive for hundreds of millions of people worldwide, which can then mean that women end up missing work, school, or even dropping out of school altogether. So cutting this tax is certainly a positive step.
1: Yeah. Speaking of positive steps, I have reserved a bit of time near the end of the program to shine a light on someone who is trying to make positive change for women in the consumer space. For this, we're going to return to Chris Napier from the Simon Fraser University Run Lab, because he isn't just dealing with shoes.
2: Sports bras are a good example because they're products that are made specifically for women. So people do assume that they must be well researched, but that assumption is wrong. Many sports bras still rely heavily on compression, so holding the breasts tighter to the chest to reduce movement in that way. That can work to some extent, but it's a fairly blunt solution. It can reduce motion, but it often creates other issues, so breathing effects.
1: So how are they usually tested then?
2: I would say over 95% of the research done on sports bras was running on a treadmill and not even at fast speeds. And so there's large gaps in evidence and certainly opportunity to look at how the sports bra could be evolved to better suit sports that include cutting, jumping, changes of direction, but also larger breast size, different body types, and of course, different life stages.
1: So you are obviously hoping to get some way into fixing this issue. How is your research working?
2: What we're trying to do is measure breast biomechanics in a more realistic way. So we're using wearable sensors, Marcos motion capture, and sport-specific movements. So breaking down different movements like the cutting and jumping, rather than relying simply on treadmill running. And we're measuring how breasts move relative to the torso, how different support conditions can change that motion and how those changes relate to not only discomfort, but also performance.
1: The academic side of this is great. It's great to have data because we are missing so much data on women across all the fields we're talking about on this program. But what do you hope actually comes out of it on the other end?
2: I guess in the end, we're hoping that sports bras, they stop being considered just apparel or underwear, which is really how they've been considered and why they've been overlooked for so long. And, you know, we're treating them as sporting equipment. And sporting equipment is important for injury prevention and for performance. You know, we're excited because there seems to be so much opportunity in this space. But, you know, at the same time, we are really starting from ground zero with a lot of the research we're doing. You know, this isn't really about sort of special treatment for women. It's not niche. It's about making equipment that's fit for its purpose. To do that, it's not about trying to retroactively fit things to women. It's about starting with the science and the design and the systems in place that start with women's bodies and women's experiences and women's sport demands.
1: Chris Napier there, who is designing sports bras that support breasts in three dimensions, not just gently jogging forward. Katie, I also learned recently that during the start of a running stride, breasts can accelerate up to 3G, meaning that it feels like they weigh three times as much. So having good sports bra design is like essential.
0: That's wild. It definitely makes me think I need to invest in a better sports bra.
1: You can't invest in a better sports bra yet because they're not out there, but hopefully they will be soon.
0: It's great that he's doing this stuff. Things can change and we can definitely do better. So I wanted to share a great positive example with you, which is about the menstrual cup. I don't know if you're very familiar with them.
1: I have used menstrual cups before. So they're like a kind of bell shape and they're foldable so you can fold them down and insert them, and then they almost suction around the cervix and then it collects all the blood.
0: It's interesting because it does seem like relatively new technology, but it's not. So they were actually invented as far back as 1867, but they've only become more popular really in the last decade or so.
1: Oh, why has it taken so long for people to start adopting them?
0: Yeah, well, it's partly a lack of advertising and investment. So they're not as lucrative in comparison to disposable menstrual products. And partly stigma. So menstrual cups require pretty intimate understanding of your own anatomy. You just mentioned the cervix. I'm impressed by your knowledge of anatomy. I would have no idea where it sat. But of course, that's long been considered taboo. But now they're gaining huge popularity as we're seeing that stigma fading and people considering the benefits of producing less waste and cutting costs.
1: I mean, they've been around for over 100 years. Have they actually changed much since they were invented?
0: Yeah, so there's a pretty recent one. Last year, researchers coated a commercially available silicone cup in silicone oil. So the cup's infused

0: used with silicone oil. It repels E. coli significantly better than other cups that they tested. And by coating the outside of the cup, it also helps blood from sticking to it as well.
1: Nice. That brings us to the end of the show. Today, we've heard that even the products we use every day are often designed around assumptions about women rather than the realities of women's lives. But we've also heard reasons for optimism, better sports bras, improved menstrual cups, and a growing recognition that women's experiences should be considered from the outset, not retrofitted later. Huge thank you to Katie Silver for bringing her own insights.
0: Thanks for having me, Ella. It was fascinating.
1: That's it for this episode and this series. You can catch up on the other episodes, which cover everything from safety equipment to artificial intelligence, on the Discovery page at bbc.co.uk. Women Not Included for Discovery on the BBC World Service was presented and produced by me, Ella Hubber, with additional production support from Elliot Prince.
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3: Ever wondered what chefs eat? The finest ingredients night after night?
4: Every staff meal had like so much caviar that I'm so sick of caviar now.
3: Or whatever leftovers are lying around.
5: Used sausages from their breakfast the day before. Put in the oven with a 5 kilo block of cheese.
6: Sometimes you also just crave, like, vegetables.
4: Yeah.
6: Suddenly you're like, it's been a week since I've seen something green.
3: This is The Food Chain from the BBC World Service with me, Ruth Alexander, and I'm talking to three chefs about what they eat while they're cooking for us.
4: Because at the end of the day, you have to feed yourself before you can feed somebody else.
3: Joining me from her native Switzerland is
6: Juliette Feller. I am a chef and writer currently based in London in the UK.
3: And pastry chef.
7: I'm Marisha Shukla. I'm from Bangalore, India, but I spend most of my time working all over Europe. So I was in France for a good while, then I was in Belgium and the Netherlands as well for a bit. And I recently moved back to India.
3: And in England, chef owner.
8: Sam Granger. I'm from Liverpool, but based in Manchester. I've worked in quite a lot of countries, chefing around the world, actually. So, yeah, Australia, India, Spain, UK, Thailand. So, yeah, a bit of everywhere.
3: Juliette, people might imagine that being a chef means eating extraordinarily well day in, day out. But what's the reality? What might you have eaten by the time the restaurant doors open?
6: So it probably will have been a spoonful of a sauce that I am not sure if it's still good. And then like a little bit of a paste to kind of check for seasoning. Then a fresh fruit that came in that looks really nice. Then a little bit of prep that a colleague is working on that's like, oh, what do you think of this? And then, oh, this piece of bread that's a little bit burnt. Let's go for that. It's really just a very eclectic, I think, selection of things. Maybe at the end of the day, it's maybe quite balanced. It's hard to say, but it is definitely hard to stay on track of, like, it's not a kind of very tidy what I eat in a day kind of video of, like, breakfast, lunch, dinner.
3: A bite here and there. Marisha, are you grazing on, like, pastry and sweets through your shift?
7: So, since I moved back to India, my job has completely changed because now I'm working for myself. So I'm basically consulting and just working on pop-ups, which definitely makes my eating habits much better. But when I was in Paris, it was probably just, I don't know, chug a glass of milk because I need to put something in my system before I run to work. Reach work again, try whatever there is. Basically, bread and butter, I think, is what I've mostly lived on because we would bake bread every day. So I had that always in front of me. So we had fresh butter, bread, salt. That's literally what I think I would fill myself up on. And lots of sugar. Tasting everything, and everything was always sweet. And the pastry kitchen was always in some corner or like underground, so completely far away from the hot kitchen. So I was not getting any tiny leftovers of any meat or something. I would basically just keep tasting a caramel or a cream or a sweet pickle or something or the other. But yeah, so I was on a sugar high 24/7.
3: Sam, does this sound familiar to you? Like, surrounded by food,
8: completely.
3: Tasting constantly, but not really eating anything that would add up to a meal?
8: Honestly, most days in the kitchen, I won't eat till 11 p.m. tonight, in the night when I get home. I'll probably get in the kitchen for 7, 8 in the morning, and won't eat

0: till night time when I get home, and then that will be something quick, get food and meat, get some carbs and meat and go to sleep, and then we go again then.
1: How on earth do you keep going through the day when you haven't eaten?
0: I think we work in such a high energy, adrenaline rush place that one, you completely forget, and it doesn't really enter your mind. And weirdly, I don't really like working when I'm full. I can't work on service properly. I can't taste properly. So when you've got, you know, you've got 200 covers booked for an evening and I've got to taste bits of sauces all night, if I'm full, that's like torture. And I feel like you don't taste things properly. So it's a bit of both. You're too busy to eat or think about eating. And then if you do eat, you're going to go into a big carb slump and be too tired to do service properly. So it's just a weird balance of coffee and cigarettes usually.
1: Juliet and Marisha, you're nodding. So you've absolutely the same. You'd like to be a little bit hungry, have to be a little bit hungry to do your job.
2: Yeah, like Sam said, if you've eaten a good meal, then you're sleepy. Mm. Like, you cannot stand and put in the same energy. During service, you don't even feel like eating because I think you're surrounded by that smell, by the food, and that kind of just fills you up. So you only feel that the moment you get out of it. So I think long-term, definitely it is unhealthy, but it does help you do the job better. Like, I have to agree with Sam on that.
3: For sure. I mean, to add on to that, I think there is this kind of psychological phenomenon of, like, if you smell and see food constantly, it kind of fills you up. Obviously, it doesn't, but you get home at the end of the day and you kind of sometimes maybe not sure how hungry you actually are, because it is just that thing of, like, I've seen it all day. I've smelled and tasted bits of it all day. So I agree. I think you kind of, you feel like you don't need it. There's like this sensory experience that we get without eating it. And yeah, then for sure as well, if somebody makes like a pasta bake and you eat that, that sends you down like crazy. Like, there is no way that you can do a fast service and perform well because you're in nap mode at that point, and you kind of do need to be fueled, I guess, would be ideal. But if you've had too much, then yeah, that's a nightmare for sure to work in.
0: We've had to be quite strict on staff dinners, of what staff dinners are, because the amount of that, I've made this huge pie, I've made a massive pasta bake, no, because no one is going to be able to move for a couple of hours. You can have protein and a salad.
2: That's it.
0: That's all you're allowed.
2: A little bit of bread, but just a little bit, that's it.
0: Yeah.
1: So there is sometimes the opportunity to sit down with your colleagues and have a proper meal.
0: Yeah, once we started opening our own sites in the north of England, we kind of really put in place that everyone sits down at 3 o'clock and everyone has family dinner together every single time, every day. So we use our staff meal for our junior chefs twice a week to come up with new dishes for the menu. So that's their chance to go, here you go, look, I can cook. Because it's quite hard to get on a menu, say when you're a commie CDP, to get up the ranks. So even maybe cook for your exec chef, the owners, getting that chance is quite hard. So we make our front of house, our KPs, and everyone makes staff dinner each day. And they all change up.
1: And how daunting a task is that, to be like the most junior person in the kitchen?
0: Some of them are terrified.
1: Looking for the head chef.
0: Yeah, some of them, a lot of people crumble under the pressure, but some of them, it's an amazing thing to do. And you see the creativity of some people, and like, you get ideas from them and you're like, oh, I didn't think of that, let's do that. But some of the dishes I've tasted and it's like, that is absolutely unbelievable, let's get that on the menu. I think that's been the best part of those meals for me. Not exactly what we've eaten, just seeing people be able to be creative and cook what they want to cook, because it's quite a hard thing to do in a kitchen.
1: Have you ever done it, Juliet?
3: Yeah. Plenty of times at one of my jobs when I was still relatively new to like working in big kitchens like that, I had to cook the staff food for everyone in my first week. And I was terrified because in my head as well, I was wondering if that was like part of the test or part of the probation period of like, can she actually cook? That's the question. Because that's the one time where you're not just following the instructions or the recipes, it's all you. And yeah, it's definitely terrifying, as you said, like cooking for your head chef, for the bosses. And I think that's such a nice idea that Sam has and their restaurant has. Because like, once you kind of get over the fear, you can take such pride in it. And I think, especially in an industry where usually the team is made up from people from all around the world, like lots of different backgrounds. Yeah. It's so nice. Everyone every now and then like chipping in with their mum's recipe of something, or like you get a little insight into what they eat, and it's so refreshing. And it can be such a nice, like in such a stressful environment, to suddenly sit down and eat like

0: a proper family meal or someone else's family meal. It's super lovely, for sure.
1: And it's called the family meal, is it?
0: I think it depends on the restaurant, but yeah, I think family meal is quite a traditional way of talking about it,
2: Yes, staff dinner, family meal. Yeah, usually, same.
3: Yeah.
1: What's the best staff meal you've ever had?
3: We had this Japanese lady on the team, and because she wasn't technically educated, she was just like, she was a cook by heart. She kind of just treated us like her kids. And so her staff meals were the absolute best. She'd always made like teppanyaki, or she's making, I don't know what. She's just making the craziest things. And we were like the most well-fed, but most healthily well-fed as well. It wasn't heavy on carbs. It was always balanced. It was always a salad. So I think there have been moments where you just, I have felt as part of the entire team, and we've all come together, and you're like, okay, I'm part of something. That felt really nice, especially when I was like away from home. So it was like, ah, okay, somebody cares. And I think a family meal does tell you about the entire culture of the restaurant. And at the same time, you have restaurants that treat it like the last thing on their mind.
1: What's the worst meal you've ever had?
2: I've had some shocking ones.
1: Cool.
2: I started in kitchens. I think I was 13, 12 or 13 in a little local kitchen. And there was a chef that used to make staff dinner. And the worst one, it was used sausages from the breakfast the day before, put in the oven with a 5 kilo block of cheese, and just not even like, it was the oiliest, most, no one ate it. I had to have a go because I needed to taste what it was like, but just the most unhealthy, disgusting thing you've ever eaten.
1: I can feel my cholesterol level sort of rising as I even just think about that.
2: Yeah, not great at all.
1: Marisha, what's the worst staff meal you've ever had?
3: So I don't eat pork. Well, I try not to eat pork because I don't feel good after eating it, not for religious reasons.
1: You just don't like it.
3: And so one staff meal, I think, we had unseasoned mashed potatoes with a pork belly, which was cooked till it was so dry you could not chew it. I think that's definitely one of the worst meals I've had because there was nothing else.
1: Did you try saying, I don't like pork, is there something else?
3: Yeah, I was happy to even go like make myself an omelette, but that was also looked down upon. So I was like, ah, okay, so I'll get my own eggs from home, I guess.
1: So you know, you're in a kitchen surrounded by food. You've got, you know, fridges and larders full of ingredients, but you can't just go and help yourself to a couple of eggs.
2: No. I've seen people get fired.
3: They would. Depends on the restaurant.
2: I watched someone make staff dinner for a couple of chefs and instantly get fired on the spot for using produce. I was like, gone, go.
1: Oh, wow.
2: Yeah.
1: Gosh.
2: So, yeah, there's some places it's not a nice world where they won't need you at all in any way.
1: And Marisha, you said there's a definite correlation between a place that serves a poor meal to its staff and the workplace environment more generally.
3: 100%, because I think the more respect you give the family meal, it's not just a to-do list. It's not just give it to whoever. It's something that people take pride in making. Because at the end of the day, you have to feed yourself before you can feed somebody else. And you feel that love and the energy in a family meal.
1: Sam, how much thought did you give the family meal, the staff dinner, when you first became a restaurant owner? How big a priority was it?
2: It was massive for us. Me and my business partners, we've all come from hospitality, and that's the only job we've ever done. So we've done years between us. And it was a huge part of it. We've lived that unhealthy life of not eating energy drinks, coffee, and just that is it. And it's not nice. It puts your ears on you, and it's not a nice way to be. And it also means there's not really a social aspect of that job. Although you could be in a kitchen for 14 hours a day, 12 hours a day with 10 other people, you might not have a conversation until you finish. So that sit down for an hour, relax, talk through work, talk about anything, talk about football, whatever. I think it really connects people, and it's a really huge motivator for the team that we've seen. The restaurants where we do it, the staff retention is massive. Everyone stays longer. It feels like family. It's a really huge part of everything for us. So, yeah, we got it in straight away, and to the point where now in 3 of our restaurants, we have it on the menu. So staff dinner is available for guests to buy and make sure that the care and attention's put into it. And for people to eat what we eat. People resonate with food like that. It's a bit of home cooking, so we always have a little bit on the menu, which helps as well. It's nice.
1: So you mean the staff dinner, you'll put it on the menu that day, whatever going to be, and then the diners can order that?
2: Yeah. So we usually have probably, we usually try and keep 4 or 5

0: portions. It was not enough for a full service, but yeah, we'll have some on the menu for the evening. And it's really nice. And I think it's nice interaction with the guests as well.
1: The first time I've heard of it, like, I've never heard of this before.
0: Yeah, no, we started, yeah, about 10 years ago, our first restaurant when we opened. We were like, let's put staff dinner on the menu. That's quite a cool thing to do. It then helps pay for the next staff dinners. They can experiment a little bit more, like, go and buy this, go and buy that. Oh, can I get a side of beef in for the staff dinner?
2: What's the guest's reaction to that?
0: They love
2: it. They like it.
0: Yeah. To the point where sometimes we're like, we sell out in the first 5-10 minutes. We'll open for service at 5 o'clock.
1: Yeah.
0: People will come at 5 o'clock, like, right, what's staff dinner? Because we'll do a plate for £9, whereas a main would be usually 25, 30. It's a cheap, quick eat. Yeah.
3: How sustainable is it, Sam, to put on a really decent family meal for your staff? I mean, food costs are up, labour costs too, margins are slim. I mean, you know, and why should a restaurant spend money feeding its workers? I mean, you could bring in your own lunch, couldn't you?
0: It's become really hard. It is getting harder and harder. And I think you'll start to see it just die off more and more. It's an expensive thing to do. Depending on the size of your team, we have a few smaller sites where it might only be 5 people on shift. That doesn't really break the bank. But when you're talking feeding 20, 30 people a day, it can add up to quite a lot of money. We're probably 10% down on last year just through food costs alone. We still have to feed everyone. It can really hurt your margins at the end of the day.
3: Have you thought about saying to people, I'm really sorry, but you'll have to bring your own food in?
0: I couldn't bring myself to do it. I'd rather probably lose the money, which is probably the wrong answer if you're a business owner.
3: Why couldn't you? What would be lost if the family meal disappeared?
0: The way we have everything run, it is family. It's full family. It's none of my staff would ever be scared to phone me and say, come and jump in the kitchen. Can I do this? Can I do this? And I think that kind of stops them. You're a bigger corporation. I don't feed you. You're not part of my family. I don't want to sit and eat with you at the same table. It changes the dynamic completely.
3: So it's a key motivator. If you feed your chefs well, you will get them to go that extra mile when it's needed.
0: Yeah, I really think so. Definitely. If you're doing something for everyone, they'll do it for you back. I think it's a big sign of respect.
3: Juliet?
2: I think the career of a chef has changed in recent years as well, where I think it used to be seen as this kind of very marginalised career where people exactly live that kind of rock star lifestyle where you just drink coffee and you smoke cigarettes and that has to be enough. But I think increasingly so many more, like, I think young people as well are becoming chefs, and they really respect it as a career and they want to see it as like something a little bit more sustainable rather than just kind of something they do a little bit while they're in their early 20s. And I think with that also comes that kind of expectations that you can live a reasonably healthy lifestyle by even just like having one decent meal a day, exactly as Sam said, like sit down and eat nice food, as like Marisa said as well, to like have something that you can take pride in that's not just going to the customers, but that's going like towards yourself as well. I think you could probably improve the margins if you didn't do it, but I think you would lose a lot of other things. And yeah, the goodwill if you lost that.
4: You're listening to The Food Chain from the BBC World Service. I'm Ruth Alexander. This week, what do chefs eat? With me is Swiss-born chef Juliet Feller, who works in restaurants in London. Also, Marisha Shukla, a pastry chef in Bangalore, India. And Sam Granger, a chef and restaurant owner in Manchester, England. So, it's midnight. You've been surrounded by beautiful food for hours, crafting it to utter perfection. And now, the shift is over. Your time, your own. What do you want to eat, Sam?
0: Not much.
1: I just want to sleep.
0: Quick eat.
1: I'm dying.
0: Yeah, carb heavy, not loads of taste, and just fill me up fast. Beans on toast is a good winner for me. That's my, like, quick eat. Or
3: that's
0: just
3: like
0: a kebab.
3: Haricot beans cooked in a tomato sauce.
0: Yes, UK baked beans on toast, but that's kind of my go-to. It's quick, it takes 2 minutes. I can get my carbs, I can go to sleep, and then we'll do it all again tomorrow.
3: Do chefs secretly like to eat boring food?
1: Sometimes. I think sometimes. Like, I think sometimes you just want a comforting meal. You don't want everything to be extra creative. Like, yes, it's really fun to try creative food, new ingredients, etc. But sometimes you just want, like, I don't know, sometimes I just crave

0: Lentils and rice. That's my staple.
1: Yeah.
2: Julia.
3: Sometimes you also just crave like vegetables.
0: Yeah.
3: Suddenly you're like, it's been a week since I've seen something green, and then it's needed. I think after service, I don't want to eat much. Usually some kind of like fruit ice cream usually hits the spot, but that's kind of the extent, to be honest. But yeah, I think after like service or on a day off, sometimes I'm like, I need some rice and some vegetables, and that's it. I need to give my body some kind of rest, I think, to just kind of keep functioning, I suppose, to have a real meal, have some fiber, and pray for the best, really.
1: Like Juliet said before, it's the kitchen's quite a sensory place. So getting home and making something that's got loads of flavour or super rich is just a bit like, I'm probably going to push myself over the top here. And you never know how hungry you are. So I might stand there and spend an extra hour cooking
0: Yeah,
1: something
0: interesting.
1: delicious and then be like, I don't want that.
2: Can you end up feeling like what and how you eat as a chef is having a negative physical effect on you?
3: I think it can do,
1: Yeah.
3: depending on where you work. I think it's sometimes also quite difficult to resist if you. I used to work somewhere that we did a lot of like amazing fried chicken, and it was delicious. Obviously, I became sick of it after a while, but if it gets to like the end of the night and there's some fried chicken left over and your body wants something, then you're just gonna be eating it. And I'm no expert by no means, but I don't think that's very healthy in the long run. If health, to some extent, very simply put, is about balance, then it's really, that's kind of something that can be quite hard to maintain, I think, personally.
2: Marisha, have you felt that it's taken a toll on you?
0: Yeah, 100%. Like there was so at one of the most toxic jobs I worked, I think in less than 2 months I lost over 10 kilos.
2: Really?
3: Wow.
0: So it was rough because again you'd start early, like Sam said. We were there at 8 because we baked bread every morning, and then there was a service at the table, so we didn't have servers. The chefs were serving, so that meant also obviously we're plating and serving, talking to guests, coming back, and it was downstairs. I'm constantly running up and downstairs. So it's just constant exercise, and that was the place that didn't care about staff meal or

0: And then because I was so tired at the end of the day, I just wanted to sleep. So then I wouldn't even go home and eat because I'm like, I don't want to do dishes. Like, I don't want to do anything. I just want to sleep. So then I would not eat. And yeah, it definitely took a toll on both physically and eventually on my mental health as well. And I was like, okay, this sucks. I love what I do, but this cannot be my life.
1: So was how you were eating as a chef a key reason that you

0: I think the best staff meal I've ever had in my life. So no, that wasn't the biggest reason that I moved away from the kitchens.
1: Julia, given that it can be tricky to eat in a balanced way when you're working, have you figured out ways to mitigate that, to eat better as a chef?
2: I think for me, it's a lot about what I do when I'm not at work. To be honest, again, having those days off where I kind of just make myself some simple meals. The case for me and actually a lot of my peers as well is that a fair few of us work out as well, or like try to exercise for a start, just to kind of like maintain our energy at work. I think that can be really important. I think people tend to think that, oh, you're already on your feet all day, why would you need to exercise anymore? Well, you kind of want to condition yourself sometimes for those long days, I guess, especially when you get older. So I think for me, it's kind of figuring out that those days where I'm at work, I don't always have that much control over what I eat. And that's, for me at the moment, that's fine, because I think at the end of the day, it's also such a privilege to be able to eat a lot or try a lot of amazing food. We get amazing produce a lot of the time. You want to be trying and tasting and eating what there is on offer, because you're still educating your palate and things like that.
0: I have this one really funny story of staff meals. We had crazy events this 1 month, which happened to use a lot of caviar. And none of the clients took the caviar back. So we just had like tubs of 50 grams of caviar that we had to finish. And so every staff meal had like so much caviar that I'm so sick of caviar now.
1: See, this is how we think you eat. This is how the general public thinks chefs eat. And sometimes it is true then.
0: Sometimes it is true.
1: If you've got a friend who's a chef and you're brave enough to invite them to dinner at your house, what would you say they'd like to eat?
3: My go-to is just the simple roast or barbecue chicken and delicious greens and a salad, done. You can please everyone with that dish.
1: Are you expecting something fancy? Do you want something fancy, elaborate?
3: No, I don't think so. Not many times I crave fancy food. I never want it. I think because we're around it so much, it's not a thing I need.
1: Do you appreciate it when someone offers to cook for you?
2: Massively. Always.
0: Please cook for me.
2: Yeah.
1: Do you think more than the average person?
3: I think so, yeah.
0: Yeah. Please cook for me, and please cook the easiest food.
2: I think a lot of friends, when you become a chef, they get scared to cook for you because they think you're going to judge what they're cooking for you. It's like, oh, well, it's not as good as XYZ restaurant, or like, it's probably not nearly as good as what you eat every day. And first of all, I don't care. Secondly, yeah, you don't know the horrendous food that I put in my body every day. Like the standards are actually not that high. Yeah, I think there's this misconception that chefs have an incredibly high standard when it comes to food. I think we just have a very wide range of what we've had in terms of quality. I still have a soft spot in my heart for overcooked pasta, because it just feels like school dinners, you know? I'm just like, yeah. Oh, I love it. Perfect. I don't need al dente. This is fine. So I think you're just so happy when people do actually cook for you, and because, yeah, it's always lovely.
1: Do you think you have fewer invitations to dinner parties because you're a chef?
3: I was trying to think of the last time I got invited to one.
2: I hope it's just because I'm a chef.
0: Yeah, if I'm not hosting.
1: Marisha, what's your message for your friends then?
0: Please call me. Please call me over. Please feed me what you eat. I don't care if it's perfectly seasoned. It's fine. Just anything that's made out of love, that's it. I just want a good meal, that's it.
1: Thanks to Marisha Shukla, Juliet Feller and Sam Granger. And to you for listening. We'd love to know if your job affects how you eat. You can tell us by emailing thefoodchain@bbc.co.uk. From me and the rest of the team, producers Beatrice Pickup and Lexi O'Connor, and editor Sarah Wadeson, thanks for listening. And join

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4: From CBC News, The World This Hour, I'm Neil Herlin. Hundreds of CEOs and asset managers from Canada and around the world are in Toronto for Canada's first ever National Investment Summit. Ottawa is trying to secure $1 trillion in new money, but protesters also showed up. Nisha Patel reports.
5: The deal-making has begun. Bell Canada says it's expanding AI data centers in Saskatchewan with planned spending of up to $50 billion. CEO Mirko Bibic crediting the federal government's push to build big.
6: The tone and the ambition like this that's giving us the confidence to put billions of capital in our own country.
5: As the Prime Minister tries to unlock $1 trillion of investment in the Canadian economy, the summit will put more Canadian CEOs in rooms with the biggest money managers in the world, including BlackRock, China Investment Corporation, and the Abu Dhabi National Oil Company. But at last night's dinner, protesters voiced their concerns.
7: I want to have a future in this country, and fossil fuels are not the answer for that. Data centers are not the answer for that. Selling off public spaces is not the answer to that.
5: More than 160 projects will be pitched at the summit, from infrastructure to transportation to advanced manufacturing. Nisha Patel, CBC News, Toronto.
4: In Quebec, the first of three provincial election debates will be held tonight. All the debates will be held in French. Quebecers vote on Monday, October 5th. In Washington, Republican Senator Mitch McConnell returned to the U.S. Senate yesterday.
8: Mr. McConnell, aye.
4: The Kentucky politician cast a vote for the first time in 3 months, looking frail and using a wheelchair to enter the Senate chamber. McConnell's lengthy absence from the U.S. Senate generated a flood of criticism and online speculation. The 84-year-old senator later explained he had been briefly unconscious due to a fall. Now to the Democratic Republic of the Congo. Mothers wail at a mass funeral ceremony for 24 children who died in a fire last week. Trucks carrying relatives and friends arrived at the cemetery as the children's coffins were buried next to each other. The funerals come as families seek answers in the city of Bukavu. The school structure was made of wood. Kawhi Leonard is officially returning to the Toronto Raptors. After a months-long delay, the NBA has approved a trade between the Raptors and the LA Clippers that sends Leonard back to Toronto, where he won an NBA championship in 2019. The Primetime Emmy Awards were given out last night. Apple TV's horror comedy show Widow's Bay won a record 14 Emmys. That's a record haul. And the medical thriller The Pitt won drama series for the second straight year. The show's Canadian creator and producer accepted the award. Griffin Yeager reports on a ceremony with plenty of Canadians. Canada

0: was front and center at the 78th Emmys, a largely apolitical night filled with some touching tributes.
1: A proud son of Canada.
0: Michael J. Fox was met with a massive standing O when he was honored with the Bob Hope Humanitarian Award.
2: I understood that accepting Parkinson's didn't mean I had to surrender to it. It just meant doing what I could for everyone living with this disease.
0: American actor Sally Field showed Canada some love, winning lead actress in a limited series for Remarkably Bright Creatures, filmed in British Columbia.
3: Canada! Blessed Canada! Our neighbors, our friends!
0: And the late Catherine O'Hara was also paid tribute. Her on-screen kids shared their love, starting with Macaulay Culkin.
4: She was my mom. She was our mama. And by extension, she's all of our mama.
0: Annie Murphy.
5: After we lost Catherine, I was passed a note on an Air Canada flight that said she was so special.
0: Griffin Yeager, CBC News, Toronto.
6: And for all the winners, click on our website, cbcnews.ca. 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For CBC News, I'm Neil Herland.
7: Welcome to Ideas. I'm Nala Ayed. And welcome to the second in our five-part series,

0: commander of the Uganda Armed Forces.
1: Today, we look for lessons from the dictatorial rule of Uganda's Idi Amin.
2: He is not a man who has had any great intellectual training.
1: Here is how the CBC introduced listeners to Amin in 1972 with Anthony Hughes, editor of Africa magazine.
2: He's not a statesman. He is a bluff, hearty army sergeant major. And he's not used to dealing with the complexities of political affairs and of diplomatic affairs.
1: Idi Amin ruled Uganda from 1971 to 1979. He began his career in the British colonial army when Uganda was a protectorate of the United Kingdom. After independence, Amin rose through the ranks, eventually becoming commander of the new Ugandan army.
0: Earlier today, heavy fighting was reported in and around Kampala, and there were some casualties. But tonight, the fighting's over and the crowds are celebrating.
1: In 1971, he seized power in a military coup, declaring himself president and commander-in-chief of the armed forces. Those weren't the only titles he'd adopt. He would go on to name himself His Excellency, President for Life, Lord of all the beasts of the earth and fishes of the seas, and conqueror of the British Empire. To others, he was known as the Butcher of Uganda. He ruled by decree, abolishing parliament and stripping away parts of the constitution. In 1972, Amin ordered the expulsion of tens of thousands of people of Asian descent from the country, seizing their businesses and property.
3: Asians in Uganda are lining up at travel agencies, hoping to get out before the three-month time limit expires. General Amin has imposed severe restrictions on how much money the Asians can take with them.
1: As his rule continued, his security forces carried out arbitrary arrests, torture, abductions, and killings. By the time Amin was overthrown in 1979, at least 100,000 people, according to Amnesty International, had been killed by his security forces. After he was deposed, he lived in exile in Saudi Arabia until his death in 2003.
4: Our topic of discussion this year is how to defeat authoritarianism.
1: Three panelists join me on the Stratford Festival stage to discuss Idi Amin's authoritarian rule and ultimate fall.
5: When I first received a call to be on this panel, I was quite nervous because fear is something that has shaped my whole life.
1: The first panelist you'll hear is Nam Kiwanuka, an award-winning Ugandan-Canadian journalist, host, and producer with TVO.
5: So I will say that I think that's something that's carried on from Idi Amin to present. When you are born in Uganda and living under all those different wars that happened in such a short period of time and witnessing what Idi Amin began, it just lives in your body, that fear. Mm. And I see that fear too back home. And also the fact that when I was a small child, my father would, I was his travel companion, and he would have to disappear from time to time because people were looking for him. And he would take me and we would walk back and forth to Kenya, and we would spend the nights walking and the days we would spend it in the bush. And some people might hear that story and think that's extremely irresponsible for a father to do, but it was actually my father's, I was his life jacket. Because people were less likely to do him harm when they saw that he had a child. And it also, I think, helped that I was a child that looked white because of my mixed race heritage. And so people disappearing back in those days was very common. And from what I'm reading that's going on in Uganda, that's something that's happening again.
4: Nakanike. What's the image that comes to your mind when you think about Idi Amin's authoritarian legacy?
6: Yeah. Same.
1: Nakaniki Musisi.

0: is professor of African history at the University of Toronto and internationally recognized scholar of African gender, political, and social history.
1: Disappearance, mm-hmm. abductions, those are the images that come to me when I think about that regime. But at the same time, life continuing as usual. People are still, you know, like having sex. They still give birth. Structures work. Some structures work. So those are the images that I have that continue today. I don't have a one image because the image that I have, both black and white, the oppressive, and at the same time, you know, like there's still some people who are thriving under Idi Amin.
0: And Derek, what comes to your mind when you think about the legacy? What snapshot?
2: I think I would emphasize how different Uganda's memory of the 1970s is from place to place and region to region.
0: Derek Peterson teaches African history at the University of Michigan and is the author of A Popular History of Idi Amin's Uganda.
2: In 2019-2020, myself and some colleagues put on an exhibition at the Uganda Museum in Kampala, featuring photographs that we had digitized from the Ministry of Information Photographic Archive. It was a massive photographic archive. We digitized about 50,000 photographic negatives and then put on a show in Kampala at the National Museum featuring about 200 of them. The catalog, the exhibition catalog, was published later under the title The Unseen Archive of Idi Amin, which is this book here. In Kampala, the reception of the exhibition was decidedly dire. People came with tears in their eyes to look for photographs of folks that they had known who had died or who had disappeared. We put on a panel to open the exhibition at the museum featuring folks who had lost loved ones in the 1970s. Among others, there was the daughter of the Archbishop, Janani Limun, who was murdered by Amin's men in the late 70s. And she recounted her personal trauma with great clarity and with great personal dignity, describing what had happened to her dad. It was the first time that the National Museum had attempted to reckon with the legacies of the 1970s. There are no public installations or no memorials to the dead of the 70s. So for us in the National Museum, this was an important moment of kind of personal reconciliation. In the north, however, so we took the exhibition down from Kampala and up to Arua, which is the capital city in West Nile, Amin's home district. There, folks were extraordinarily enthusiastic about Amin and came to the exhibition with great anticipation and pride. For them, Amin remains a favorite son. And it's worth saying, as I argued in the book that was just mentioned at the start of this session, Amin was, for good reasons, popular for a good part of the 1970s. His popularity endures in his home district, where people today regard him as a hero of African liberation and who look upon him as a kind of a legatee of their identity, their culture, and of their political interests in many ways.
0: What a stark image, and again speaks to the complicated picture that you had signaled to Nakaniki. I want to begin by talking about what made authoritarianism possible in the first instance in Uganda, back in his time, in Idi Amin's time. So Nakaniki, you describe yourself as a historian of power, gender, and the state, a historian of Uganda's pre-colonial and colonial history. And I wondered if you could explain, in the simplest possible terms, how you think that colonial history set the stage for authoritarianism to take root in Uganda.
1: That's a good question, thank you. Idi Amin did not just appear on the scene. Idi Amin and his regime are outcome of a long history. Colonialism didn't build democratic institutions. Colonialism built institutions, the military, the police, the army, schools, hospitals. But the most important institution, democratic institutions, were never built. We are handed over independence without any history of how we participate in democratic elections. So the Baganda, who for centuries have had their monarchy. They only think about the king to rule them, to have their king in power.
2: We should explain perhaps at the start before we go further into this. Buganda, the kingdom, is different from Uganda, the colony. Buganda is an ancestral kingdom whose history goes back to the distant mists of time. It was favored as a political society under British rule. The British adopted Buganda as a kind of model, what do we call it, agent of British colonialism in the 1900s. Buganda became very well educated. They were largely Protestant Christians, and they were sent around the rest of Uganda, the colony, to govern on behalf of the British crown. So when independence came in 1962, as Nakanike was pointing out, Buganda, the kingdom, sought to retain its political privileges under a independent Ugandan government. And that was really the core tension that defined Uganda in the 1960s.
1: At the same time, the Buganda are given administrative roles. The education, Western education, administrative roles around in the process of indirect rule. And then the military, the police, the prisons, they are recruited from other areas. And Idi Amin's ethnic group is one of the groups that they recruit from.
0: And he actually serves in the army.
1: He serves in the
0: colonial.
1: His
0: time.
1: Father,
0: yeah.
1: too. Mm-hmm. His father yeah. also served in the colonial police. Mm-hmm. And he serves. But they are not given enough education.
0: Right.
1: You know, like, so, in a way, colonialism participates in bringing up, you know, like this individual who is not educated, who uses repression, and so we cannot only say colonialism, but so many factors
0: yes.
1: came together
0: yeah.
1: for us to have Idi Amin regime.
0: Now, when you think back to the stories you've heard, perhaps recollections of elders in your family, what do you know, what did you learn about that period, that early period of Idi Amin's rise, of what it was like for ordinary people to live?
3: I think about what was happening with my father, because we often hear about the Idi Amins of the world, the people with the power, the people who are not doing all of this in a vacuum, who have like the foundational blocks that have been built as support from the international community. And then we rarely hear about how it impacts people. It's always like an asterisk. He killed all these people, but all those people had loved ones. All those people were part of communities. All those people were part of families. And having been born during the Civil War, I can actually say with the greatest certainty that it is something that has destroyed my family. And your earlier question of what it carried, that carried it. And I don't think my family is unique, because that kind of trauma carries through generations. We often hear about intergenerational trauma, but and we also hear often about how children are resilient. And I do think that how I think, how I feel, how I see the world was certainly changed from experiencing trauma at a very young age. I actually do think, though, because I was a child, there is a little bit of a privilege that I don't remember as much.
0: Yeah.
3: Or I didn't have as many responsibilities. My father had the responsibility of keeping his children alive. Yeah. I do remember a lot. I remember walking down streets and dead bodies on the streets, waking up in the middle of the night to the sounds of rat-a-tat-tat, waking up to the sound of bombing, or that sound, the siren, that I'm sure if you've been in civil unrest, you've heard that sound.
0: Could you give us a little snapshot of what it would have been like for someone his age and his background to be with children trying to save their lives during that time and make sure that they're safe?
3: I think one of the interesting things about seeing things happen at a very young age is that you stop crying for yourself. I rarely cry for myself. I cry for everybody, but I rarely cry for myself. My father was an exceptional individual, being someone who already is not, he doesn't belong, he stands out, and he has all of these children, and then I turned out to have blue eyes. And, but he did everything that he could to keep us alive. It changed him, and I am grateful, but I always want people to keep in mind that behind all of these stories, there are people, and there are people without that power. And Nakanike said, life still continues. When we were in the refugee camp, we had birthday parties. Right. We had good times. Babies were born. You don't stop living when you're under these conditions, because I think that is part of the human spirit, right? Because you're fighting for that next day, that better day.
0: Thank you very much, Nam, for really giving us a sense of just one family's experience through those terrible years. Nakanike, I wonder if you could pick up, and I know you were a teenager during that time, and explain to us or give us a sense of what it would have been like, how fear entered everyday life in those times.
1: Fear was with us all the time. Fear enters your life when you wake up and there is a man carrying a gun. And there are those military trucks. And they are both, like, my father had a farm in one of the tropical forests, Mavira Forest. They used to dump bodies there. We would be going to our farm, but then you smell the dead bodies. That's every day.
0: You would walk by there every day?
1: You have to. If you are going to the farm, they have dumped bodies in the forest. Some of them, people used to look for their abducted people. But some people did not find their abducted people. So then the bodies will rot and they will smell. The other way, how we experienced fear on a daily basis, was, you know, like when you go to hospital and you don't know whether you are going to be abducted or you are not going to be, you are going to come back, or you are going to get medicine or you are not going to get medicine. That's fear. Absolutely. Of your life. If you are pregnant and you are walking and you don't know whether you are going to deliver on the street or you are going to go get to the clinic to deliver. So all of those were experiences in a daily basis. Daily also. As I said, I was a teenager. My high school and university, all of it was spent under Idi Amin. I don't know what teenage life is like. The teachers, you don't know whether your teacher is going to be abducted. I was in a hall of residence, a women's hall of residence, and the matron was abducted and she never appeared. And we have to be there.
0: It's terrifying for a student trying to learn.
1: Yes.
0: Or for anyone, really.
1: Yes. But, yeah. And teachers could be abducted. Yeah. The university, like the vice chancellor, is abducted and killed. And we never see them. So on a daily, like all the institutions and daily life were impacted by fear. But what is important is still with that fear, we lived.
0: It's really hard to imagine. It's hard to imagine, and we're only getting a small glimpse here of all of this. A key part of this story, Derek, and the myth of Idi Amin and the story of Idi Amin was his ability to persuade the masses of, you know, to follow his lead effectively. How does he manage to do that?
2: By positioning himself as an advocate, a champion of African liberation. In 1972, Amin expelled the Israelis, who had established a very substantial presence in East Africa, especially in Uganda. That was in March. In August 1972, he expelled the South Asian community. In both instances, the expulsion of these minorities was framed by the Amin government as an act of liberation. It was about black Ugandans reclaiming the heights of politics and economy for the benefit of the black population of the country. South Asians were generally, although not entirely, British protected subjects, Commonwealth citizens, as it were, who after Indian independence had retained attachments to Britain. Amin cast them as British, as a British legacy that had effectively imposed an outsider minority over Uganda's economy and public life. In 1973, 1975, and in 1977, Amin suppressed dissident religious movements, the Baha'is, the Salvation Army, dissident Protestant sects, and a whole range of other religious movements were likewise rendered illegal. Their property was seized by the state. Again, this was cast as an act of political liberation religious liberation meant to help free Uganda from the control of outsider minorities.
0: Also economic. Am I right about that?
2: That's right. So the expulsion of the Asians in 1972 was described as an economic war. It was an act of economic liberation. And through the 1970s, Amin set up a whole series of campaigns and initiatives that were meant to effectively claim the heights of the economy for the benefit of black Ugandans. There was an economic crimes tribunal set up in 1975, which tried Ugandans before a military court who were accused of having overcharged. If they were operating a shop, if you overcharged for a pack of cigarettes, you could be hauled before a military tribunal. And if you were convicted, you were sentenced to death. Military justice, in other words, was the framework in which this war of liberation was carried on. What I want to stress, though, is that this was, for many people, tremendously popular. I think that Nam and Nakanyike have given us a picture of what fear looked like in the 1970s. But I would also say that inspiration and optimism were as much part of the fabric of the 70s as was fear and human degradation. Yes, lots of people ended up in Namanve Forest and Mabira Forest, as Nakanyike described. But lots of people also found a sense of political vocation and opportunity. This is the thing about authoritarianism in Uganda as elsewhere. It's not solely about rule by the gun. It's also about trafficking with ideas that help people see themselves as actors in a story that's bigger than them. And for Ugandans in the 70s, there was a kind of field of opportunity that suddenly opened up and that made even trivial aspects of life appear to be contributions toward a global struggle for justice. So that's the kind of framework politically in which the Amin government operated.
0: Did you want to add something, Nakanyike?
1: The thing that I remember very well, contribute to Derek's point, was pride in being black. Mm-hmm. I remember 18, maybe 16, I had a big watch of Muhammad Ali. You know, like, so as we are suffering, as we don't have sugar, as we don't have soap, as we don't, because of the economic war, because there was embargo on Uganda,
0: yes.
1: As much as we don't have all of that, but at the same, the spirit, the nationalist spirit, is really very high.
0: And I just
3: want to add how similar that is to what's happening around the world. You look at the States, people are voting for people who actually are not benefiting. They're not meeting their wants and needs, but they feel like they're a part of something. As somebody who was other, I understood it. I actually, as I've gotten older, I understand that. I understand that need for the pride and for people to own, like, I'm Ugandan.
0: We're in the midst of a conversation about authoritarianism, as exemplified by the regime of Idi Amin in Uganda. It's the second of a five-part series titled How to Defeat Authoritarianism, recorded in July at the 2026 Stratford Festival in Ontario. This is Ideas. I'm Nala Aye. In 1972, Amin expelled thousands of Asian people from the country, many of whom came to Canada. Here's CBC journalist Margaret Pachu from her documentary on a South Asian family who left Uganda and came here.
4: Amin claimed that the Indian and Pakistani residents of Uganda were parasites who lived off the sweat of the native African tribes. He believed it his duty to rid his country of these foreigners. A few months after he took power, in August 1972, he gave the Asians 90 days to pack their bags or suffer the grim consequences. The Asians fled for their lives. They abandoned their possessions and their friends and generations of building a home. They would have to start their lives over.
5: I thought, well, all right, he's making all these noises. In the end, the citizens cannot be thrown out of their own country, so I'll return to Uganda anyway. I then took off, intending to return. I never thought I wouldn't return to Uganda, and I didn't take anything with me. And I had decided to leave my wife and children in England, because my wife was a British subject, and they wouldn't let her stay in Uganda, although she was my dependent. although she had applied for citizenship, which hadn't been given to her. She was entitled to it, but they wouldn't give it to her. And I thought I'd leave my children and wife in England and I would return in 3 weeks. I had an excursion ticket. But by the time I reached England, I heard the announcement he had asked even the citizen Asians to leave. They were also under expulsion at that stage. And then things started really getting messy. And I was advised by everyone from Uganda not to step into that country, particularly in my case, because I had had two brushes, close brushes with Amin personally, in my career as a lawyer. There was a risk of my losing my life. At the same time, I was regarded as a very wealthy man. I had a lot of properties. And the Africans by this time were, those who were following Amin, they were after the properties of the departing Asians.
4: When the exodus of Asians from Uganda was completed, the capital city, Kampala, resembled a ghost town. The shops were closed. Signs proclaiming mass liquidation sales still plastered the dirt-splotched windows, but the cashier stand was empty. A few lonely products were gathering dust on the near-empty shelves, but a bleakness pervaded the stuffy air inside the shops. The streets seemed haunted as former black employees congregated languorously on the sidewalks. Their jobs were gone as they waited anxiously for new owners to take over the shops. Traffic slowed to a trickle. Black market hustlers were on the prowl, trying to exchange their rapidly devaluing currency for hard U.S. dollars. Fear stalked the streets, and the once friendly, gregarious Ugandan blacks were terrified to speak to foreigners.

0: I want to start our conversation now about how the regime is removed. I want to ask you, Derek, about, despite the fact that this myth and this story resonates with certain segments of society, and despite the fear that, or maybe because of the fear that pervades society, what kind of resistance was possible during that time?
1: One of the chapters of the book that I've written, Popular History of Idi Amin's Uganda, is about the only successful resistance movement that managed to keep itself within Uganda's borders over the course of the 70s. There were a whole number of resistance parties outside the country, many of them based in London or in Tanzania or in Nairobi. But within Uganda, it was only this group of kind of kooky separatists called the Rurenzururu, who founded an independent kingdom in 1962 on the mountains between Uganda and the Congo, and who over the course of the time between 1962 and 1982 managed to maintain their independence, in part by developing their own media economy. They developed a kind of way of communicating between themselves that stressed local history, local trial, local identity, local culture, in a way that set them apart from the rest of Uganda. This separatist movement had its own king, its own parliament, its own legal structure, its own army, armed with sticks and stones, not with firearms. Nonetheless, they were able to maintain their independence in part out of a set of habits of mind, as I describe in the book, that they cultivated. That is, a refusal to listen with credulity to Uganda's radio station, which was the vehicle of Idi Amin's dictatorship, and out of a sort of habit of mind which regarded local history as preeminent over the kind of inflated claims about racial and political liberation that the Amin government propounded. I think that what the Rurenzururu movement does for me as a historian is offer a set of examples, a set of practices and habits that some Ugandans cultivated in the 1970s, which were the ground on which resistance to this particular dictatorship could subsist.
0: It's such an obscure episode in history, but it is so crucial. I found it so interesting because it spoke to the effort, even by a tiny group of people, to fight disinformation. Because maybe you can tell us about this. A key part of Idi Amin's power was his use of radio. What was the role of Uganda Radio, and maybe fold in how this tiny little group of people managed to fight disinformation and resist Idi Amin by using other means?
1: Radio played a role not unlike Twitter played in the United States in the late 2010s.
0: Or other social media.
1: That is, it was a means by which a newly empowered authoritarian government could give orders to people off in the provinces about what exactly they ought to do. So not listening to Radio Uganda, finding other media to attend to, was for dissidents like the Rurenzururu separatists I was talking about. Not listening to it was for them a means of defending a particular localized conception of homeland that set them apart from the rest of the country.
0: Can we make a general statement about the importance of having that dedicated channel for authoritarians to entrench and continue the rule? Are there some conclusions we can draw from the use of authoritarians of this kind of thing, that kind of way of communicating directly to the people? Nakaniki?
2: My contribution will be how we subverted that.
0: Okay.
2: And I don't know whether in your research you got to this. Like at university, you know, like how you have a piece of paper, like, and in those days we used to have fountain, you know, like pens. But instead of ink, would squeeze lemon juice. Okay? Then put lemon juice in our pen, and then we write. So we communicated information.
0: So it would be invisible.
2: It is invisible.
0: Yeah.
2: Because if you're going out of the country to the airport, you had to open your luggage, and they had to look through everything. Mm-hmm. So then they'll ask you, where are you going? I'm going for a conference. And then they look through all your things. And you have a piece of paper like this, but it is empty. And the only way that the receiver could read what is in the letter, who has been abducted, where they have been, and so on. They have to put this letter over the light.
0: It's ingenious.
2: You know, and so we're innovative in so many different ways.
0: Yeah, yeah. Nam, please.
3: I think that's genius. I just wanted to kind of draw the connections between, like with Idi Amin, Radio Uganda, Milton Obote, to what's happening in Uganda.
0: Mm-hmm.
3: And
0: you mean today?
3: Today.
0: Yeah.
3: Because with social media, I have a love-hate relationship with social media, because I do think it's a place for people to push against authoritarianism.
0: Mm-hmm.
3: But it's also now easier for those same people to spread their message
0: yep.
3: wider and also to target people. Mm-hmm. So if you can't, in the past when you use social media to push back, but now if they're also using it to target people, and there's been lots of stories of people being targeted in
0: Uganda. No shortage of examples.
3: And there's been lots of stories from Uganda where people have, they might say something on, and I don't think it's just Uganda, someone might say something on social media criticizing how the president looks, and then that person ends up being taken to court and maybe disappeared. Initially, when I became a voting age, I was very nervous about voting. And I think this is something that a lot of people who grew up in countries like Canada, where you have the privilege of being able to vote and cast your vote without worrying that if I do that, is it going to come back to haunt me?
0: Mm-hmm.
3: And I have to admit that for the first few years of me being eligible to vote, I didn't for that very same reason, because I'm like, how can it be that I can actually vote for somebody and I can make my voice heard and not it come back to harm me or
0: and it's
3: family.
0: The reason why many people don't vote at home, right? Mm-hmm. Like it's the same reason,
3: mm-hmm.
0: out of fear.
3: Mm-hmm.
0: Yeah, it's a really, really good point.
3: Mm-hmm.
0: Yeah,
3: but it's also a place for people to push back,
0: sure,
3: to find community. And but again, it makes them more vulnerable to be targeted.
0: Moving to the part where Idi Amin's regime falls or disappears or is thrown out. In our previous panel on Benito Mussolini, we discussed how his defeat in war helped weaken his hold on power and began to influence how the regime was perceived by Italians. And I wondered how that kind of dynamic played out under Amin's rule. Derek.
1: Well, so more or less by mistake, in November 1978, Idi Amin invaded Tanzania. It wasn't particularly...
0: How do you invade by mistake?
1: Well, in the sense that President Amin didn't expect there to be an invasion. It was, there had long been a kind of antagonism between himself and Julius Nyerere, who was the president of neighboring Tanzania. But the invasion of November 1978 of the Kagera Salient was carried off by a local provincial battalion that went across the border pursuing smugglers and happened thereafter to keep going. Once the they crossed the Kagera River and taken most of Kagera, Amin baptized the invasion and credited Uganda with having defeated the Tanzanian military. The Ugandan occupation of Kagera was a disaster for the people who lived there. Lots of Tanzanians, perhaps numbering in the thousands, were killed by Ugandan soldiers during the weeks that the Ugandans were there. Amin quite quickly pulled the army back. And thereafter, Julius Nyerere set about mobilizing a new army that could successfully go to war against Uganda. So the Tanzanians crossed the border into, first of all, they took the rest of Kagera, crossed the border in early 1979, and more or less kept going, slowly by slowly advancing. The Ugandan army didn't turn out to be particularly good at fighting a war. They were good at oppressing people, such as Nam and Nakanike have described, but they weren't good at fighting a foreign adversary. So quite quickly, the Tanzanians took Mbarara, then Masaka, where they stopped for some time, waiting for Ugandan civilian politicians to catch up. Nyerere hosted a conference in March 1979 to try to constitute a new government. This group of exiles constituted a government, elected a president. His name was Yusufu Lule, who was formerly the vice chancellor of Makerere University, a man with very little political skill and little political attachment to ordinary Ugandans, who became the new president in April 1979 after the Tanzanians drove Amin out of power. Uganda's government, Amin's government, did not fall as the result of a popular uprising. It fell as the result of a foreign adversary's invasion, which brought an end to Amin's dictatorship in April 1979.
0: Yeah, and he fled the country.
1: He did.
0: Were you able to nuance that? Or?
1: Well, he did. He stayed around for a few weeks. Mm-hmm. He went to West Nile. His generals carried on a slow war of resistance. But eventually he went to Libya. He was supported by Muammar Gaddafi's government. The last opposition to the Tanzanian military was actually Libyan soldiers who were kind of marooned in the country, who put up a kind of futile resistance. They didn't know their way around the country. They were poorly supplied. But nonetheless, Gaddafi's soldiers turned out to be the last prop for Amin's government. They defended Kampala for some time and then eventually fled along with the rest of the remnants of the regime. There were sincere efforts in 1979 and 1980 to create alternatives. The new government that was inaugurated was called the Uganda National Liberation Front. I imagine you were out of the country by then, Nakadike, or had you?
2: Yeah.
1: I mean, the UNLF government was made up of sincere, educated university people, mostly with ideas. And for a time, they tried to create something more like a responsible local democracy. But as, you know, Nakadike was describing, the structures of military government turned out to be more enduring than democratic experiments could be. By the end of 1980, military government had come back to Uganda in the form of a new regime headed by Milton Obote, who came back to power after an election of December 1980, that returned him as the result of a popular vote.
0: My understanding is that Idi Amin died of natural causes in 2003 as a guest of Saudi Arabia. What does that say about how the world views authoritarian leaders and their effect on electorates for him to have finished out his days in that way?
3: I think from what I've read, Derek, correct me if I'm wrong, but like he was living a pretty nice life.
1: Yeah, he was.
3: So that infuriates me. There is a lack of justice, and then there is a lack of precedence. It sets, because if anyone who's an aspiring dictator, because again, I don't know, do you aspire to become a dictator, or does power corrupt? But if anyone sees that happening and there's no accountability, he has supporters with a lot of power and money, mm-hmm. and he essentially gets away with it.
1: Look, Amin was popular not only in Uganda, but in the United States, in Britain, among black activists across the world, really. The Congress of Racial Equality, which was an American social justice, racial justice organization, regarded President Amin as a kind of champion of black liberation. The expulsion of the Asians in 1972 was seen among many black activists as a kind of foundational moment in black liberation, because here for the first time was a black government taking control of the economy from expatriates.
3: But what about the people that he killed? The people he's supposed to take care of? How about all those people that were killed in that fight?
1: I would say that for expatriate black people across the world, the violence of the 1970s was less visible than the political, what do we call it, energy that Amin seemed to command. It wasn't really until the Archbishop's murder in 1977 that the violence of Amin's regime became so widely known that his name was anathema. Until that time, most of the people who were murdered disappeared. There were public executions. Perhaps Nakanike remembers this. In the early years of Amin's regime, there were firing squads where school children were brought to public areas to watch enemies of the state executed in numbers by Amin's soldiers. But those public executions were cast as being of a piece with the larger struggle to punish people who worked against the common interest. They were cast, that is, as being about, these were people who were smugglers, who were self-interested, who were overcharging black Ugandans, who were working against the Amin government. In that sense, it was morally justified to bring about their execution. So yes, violence was visible, but the kind of, the it wasn't particularly at the center of international understandings of Amin's government until the later 1970s. For many black activists worldwide, including people who we would today regard as examples of kind of moral and ethical models of racial justice, Stokely Carmichael, for example, regarded Idi Amin as a champion of black liberation and took Ugandan citizenship from his hand when he visited Uganda, as he did on several occasions. Miriam Makeba, the great black South African musician, was likewise gave a whole series of concerts around Uganda in 1974-75. Hmm. The Organization of African Unity convened in Kampala in 1975. And Amin was again showered with praise by a whole range of folks across the world who saw him as building a model black republic. It's so violence on the one hand and political idealism went hand in hand in those days for a great many people.
0: Mm. Nakanika, just to finish off here, I wonder if you could tell us what you want all of us to take away. What kind of picture you want us to take away of Idi Amin and the time that he served as the leader of Uganda?
2: Maybe I can only say that history teaches us that there is no one single society that is remembered by its problematic past or difficult past. Uganda is not an exception. Mm-hmm. Uganda's history surpasses the Idi Amin regime. It's a history of resilience, of intellectual life, of continuation. And as historians, we have, or as people interested in these kinds of regimes, is to understand why they come and how we can contribute to dealing with group or community trauma. Mm-hmm. It's our responsibility.
0: As a final thought from both of you, very short, and then we'll go to audience questions, what is the most important lesson that you think that Idi Amin's rule offers us, either in general but particularly how to combat contemporary authoritarianism? Mm-hmm. Maybe Derek first?
1: No, about dictatorships work and why they work as they do. Why people find demagogues, that is, to be attractive and worth supporting. Mm. I think the thing that, you know, today, I'm not sure what the tenor of government politics here is in Canada, but, you know, among university-educated folks, there's a tendency to kind of look down our noses at Donald Trump's supporters and to regard them as being, you know, deluded in some sense. I think it's more, we have to be more, that is, in the sense, talking about the class of people that I in some way represent. America's educated folks need to more fully understand

0: understand why it is that demagoguery works as it does. Very often demagogues like Amin command, and Trump command, support because people feel themselves to have been oppressed and to need to find in the demagogue's claims to be liberating them a sort of source of inspiration and vocation that can animate self-sacrifice, that can animate enthusiasm, that can animate political loyalty. In other words, people have good reasons for supporting demagogues, whether in the United States in the 2020s or in Uganda in the 1970s. And understanding that to be true has to be the first place from which kind of resistance to demagoguery must come.
1: Thank you for that. Nam, one final word before we go to audience questions.
2: I don't know how to follow that.
1: We can go straight to audience questions if you like.
2: I do think that understanding where people are coming from is incredibly important. But I also, in all of these situations with these dictators, people always push back and they fight back, and the people are resilient. And I think that's also important to center in these discussions when we have them. And resilience of just watching what's going on in Uganda, and the courage that people have to push back and say, we want change. I think change is something that's been consistent from Idi Amin to now in Uganda, and ultimately the power to the people.
1: It's a great place to end. Thank you very much for that. Very quick lightning round of audience questions, so really short answers if you can. As we look at current world events, are you able to see the fertile soil that can birth authoritarianism? Nakanika?
3: Yeah.
1: Okay.
2: Short and sweet.
4: Okay. Dictatorship is in our eyes. And we are all closing eyes, you know, like our eyes, like genocide happened in Rwanda. You know, like people were on the ground. They were seeing what is happening. We are, you know, like global citizens. What is the dictatorship that is emerging in Uganda or in any other countries, you know, like are not only for citizens that are there. The people who continue to fund these governments, you know, like they are entrenching those governments, you know, like to oppress the people, to buy guns, to kill, to abduct the citizens, to spread fear, you know, like in the people. So, like, yes, the conditions are there, but we are closing our eyes to this condition.
1: Is Amin's leadership? Oh, this is to Derek. Is Amin's leadership parallel to the MAGA movement in the U.S.? Is Trump like Amin more than we think?
0: When Trump first came to power, there was an South African comedian, Trevor Noah, who had a whole production comparing Amin to Trump. So, yeah, Noah was right to some extent, but the more interesting comparison is, as the questioner has asked, to do with how and why MAGA, MAGA, looks a lot like the folks about whom I wrote in the 1970s. I think, you know, Make America Great Again as an idea parallels in many ways the claims that Amin was seeking to advance in the 70s. He didn't use that language, but he very nearly did. If he had known about Donald Trump, he probably would have admired him. The idea, in fact, he was a great fan of Enoch Powell, by the way, who was his own contemporary, who was trying to limit, as you probably know, immigration into the United Kingdom from the global south. And, you know, like Powell, Idi Amin and Donald Trump regarded immigrants as outsiders who had no entitlement to the national welfare, who were in some way usurping resources that folks, whether black Ugandans or white Americans, ought to, or white British people ought to enjoy. In all these instances, Trump, like Amin, like Enoch Powell, used the apparatus of state to try to disentitle folks who were cast by government as minorities who enjoyed no particular claim over national resources. So I think there's a lot to say about the way that the 1970s in Uganda can teach us about where we are in America in the 2020s.
1: Because you said that, I just want to say that you write in your book that Idi Amin's rule was, quote, a

0: premonition of our contemporary times.
1: Yeah. Mm. So the political violence of the 70s is not part of American politics. I wouldn't want to make that claim. Except insofar as one, as an immigrant in the United States, now finds yourself subject to ICE. If you're following American politics, the lawlessness of our immigration system, particularly through ICE, through ICE, is a source of great concern. These are folks who don't identify themselves as federal agents and who feel able to stop people on the street or in traffic and apprehend them. Again, fortunately for Americans, our justice system is much more vigorous and empowered than Uganda's justice system was in the 70s. And there are weights and balances and checks that will keep, we hope, lawlessness among federal authorities in hand. But there are nonetheless disturbing parallels in the way that law enforcement in the United States is today working with the way that the military in Uganda worked in the 70s. I'd say that.
2: Yeah. Can I just add something quickly?
0: Sure, no.
2: I also think there's a way that this stuff is so quiet because I was very shocked to find out that we actually have ICE offices in Ontario. Because sometimes I think we try to distance ourselves from these bigger conversations, but it starts slowly. And if you look at what's happening in South Africa, where black South Africans are turning against other Africans, and then xenophobic violence that's happening there, I think it's happening in many different places, but it starts off quietly, and then just kind of, before you know it, it's like that thing has moved into your house.
0: Thank you for adding the bit about South Africa, because that was actually one of the audience questions, but sadly, I can't get to the rest. Maybe you'll have a chance to ask the panelists directly, but please join me in thanking our panelists, Derek, Naam, and Nathanike, for your insights. Thank you very, very much.
3: Thank you.
0: Wonderful. Thank you very much.
3: Thank you.
4: That was our conversation on Idi Amin's Uganda, the second in our five-part series on how to defeat authoritarianism. Our guests were Naam Kiwanuka from TVO, Nakaniki Musisi from the University of Toronto, and Derek Peterson from the University of Michigan. Thank you to the staff at the Stratford Festival and to Patrick Mooney at the CBC Radio Archives. Pauline Holdsworth is the producer of Ideas at Stratford. Technical production, Harper Charlton and Danielle Duval. Editing, Annie Bender and Matthew Lazen-Ryder. Lisa Ayuso is Ideas web producer. Senior producer is Nikola Lukšić. Greg Kelly is the executive producer of Ideas. And I'm Nala Ayed.

0: Something is happening in Dawson Creek. A wave of violence has swept over this community of just 13,000 people. 15 murders in the last 5 years.
1: Some criminals, I put them into the category of supervillains.
0: I'm Timothy Sawa, and from CBC's Uncover and the Fifth Estate, an investigation into deaths and disappearances in Dawson Creek and what's behind it all.
2: I'm not saying another word. 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
8: This is World Report. Good morning. I'm Marcia Young. In Nova Scotia, several families are reeling. They now have to exhume

0: their loved ones' remains. They just learned their actual ashes were found in storage at a funeral home. As Angela McIver tells us, the discovery involves a significant number of people dating back decades.
1: We've had to go through the stages of grieving, and now we're going through that plus more.
2: Amanda Sabian says she's angry and confused after learning her family possibly buried the wrong person. Her dad, Hank, died in March of 2018. He was cremated, and all of the arrangements were handled by Serenity Funeral Home in Nova Scotia's Annapolis Valley. Then last week, her sister, Michelle Carey, had a call from the new owners, asking her to come pick up his remains.
3: And she said that what they had there was a full body of remains.
2: CBC News talked to two other families who received partial remains. They were both told the total number found is in the dozens. An investigation is now underway by the province and the Nova Scotia Regulator of Funeral Directors. Colin Weatherby is president of the Funeral Service Association of Nova Scotia.
4: It's very, very unfortunate, and it should never, ever have happened.
2: The former owner of Serenity says they were all unclaimed remains, some of which dated back decades. In 2018, the same company mixed up the bodies of two women. A funeral director lost his license as a result, and the case led to a change in the legislation. Sabian says she has many questions.
1: What steps have taken to ensure that this doesn't keep happening?
2: Her family plans to dig up her father's grave and have a second funeral later this fall. Angela McIver, CBC News, Halifax.
0: Today is the final day of the first ever Canada Investment Summit. Business leaders from around the world are in Toronto. Ottawa's working to pull in $1 trillion worth of investments. It is working to cement new profitable partnerships outside of the U.S. But as the CBC's Nisha Patel reports, not everyone is happy with the federal government's plans.
5: The deal-making has begun. Bell Canada says it's expanding AI data centers in Saskatchewan with planned spending of up to $50 billion. CEO Mirko Bibic crediting the federal government's push to build big.
6: The tone and the ambition like this that's giving us the confidence to put billions of capital in our own country, which is what we ought to do.
5: As the prime minister tries to unlock $1 trillion of investment in the Canadian economy, today's summit will put more Canadian CEOs in rooms with the biggest money managers in the world, including BlackRock, China Investment Corporation, and the Abu Dhabi National Oil Company.
7: What Canada's putting on the table, many people are interested in, right?
5: Goldie Hyder, president of the Business Council of Canada, says it's a worthy goal as the trade war with the U.S. drags on.
7: Let's control our own destiny. Mm-hmm. Let's make sure that we get full value for these resources and assets.
5: But at last night's dinner, protesters voiced their concerns.
8: I want to have a future in this country, and fossil fuels are not the answer for that. Data centers are not the answer for that. Selling off public spaces is not the answer to that.
9: I'm not saying no investment, but I want to see it in renewable energies, improving our healthcare industry.
5: More than 160 projects will be pitched at the summit, from infrastructure to transportation to advanced manufacturing. More than half are related to energy and mining. Nisha Patel, CBC News, Toronto.
0: New U.S. tariffs against more than 100 Canadian products are now in effect. The 50% levies cover everything from aluminum products to mattresses. The White House is also removing tariffs on 10 Canadian imports, including salt, sugar, cement, and toilet paper. It says that is to offset the burden on U.S. commerce. But experts say the new tariffs essentially cancel out the lifted levies. Last month, trade negotiations broke down between Ottawa and Washington. In addition to these new tariffs, U.S. President Donald Trump announced an import ban on several Canadian goods. It includes most Canadian alcohol and motorcycles. That ban takes effect September 29th. The U.S. and Australia are forging closer military ties. It is intended to counter China's growing military buildup in the Pacific region. But the alliance could also expand to U.S. military presence in Australia. The CBC's Georgie Smythe reports that critics are concerned Australia's independence will be undermined.
10: Right shoulder up!
11: U.S. Secretary of War Pete Hegseth greets the Australian Defence Minister and Deputy Prime Minister Richard Marles at the Pentagon with a handshake, hug, and a laugh.
12: We share a common picture of the complex threat picture in the world today.
11: A few thousand of Hegseth's troops already rotate through Australian bases.

0: reasonable concerns about what a Chinese-dominated Asia might look like. I think that's why Australia is intensifying its reliance on America.
1: A reliance some critics say compromises Australia's independence, something Minister for Foreign Affairs Penny Wong denies.
2: Sovereignty decisions are always front of mind for how we operate in relation to these force posture arrangements.
1: The findings of a public inquiry into this military alliance and the potential costs to Australia will be published in November. Georgie Smythe, CBC News, Vancouver.
3: A NATO fighter jet shot down a drone in Lithuania. The country's president announced the intrusion on social media. It is still not clear exactly where the drone came from, but officials believe it entered near the southern city of Kaunas from neighboring Belarus. Alerts were sent to cell phones shortly after midnight local time. People were told to find shelter and wait for the all clear. Drone incursions are becoming more common across parts of Europe since Russia's full-scale invasion of Ukraine. In his post, Lithuania's president said Russia's intensifying aggression against Ukraine makes readiness vital for his region. He says together with NATO allies, Lithuania will defend its airspace. The U.S. Supreme Court has rejected a request by U.S. President Donald Trump to place restrictions on mail-in ballots. The decision comes just weeks before midterm elections. The president claims there is widespread fraud with mailed ballots. He wants states to use a uniform envelope style and submit lists of eligible voters to an online portal. State election officials say there's not enough time to carry out such a large-scale overhaul before the elections. The case has major implications. Nearly one-third of the country votes by mail. And finally, the 78th Primetime Emmy Awards were held last night in Los Angeles. Apple's comedy horror series Widow's Bay dominated. After last night's ceremony, the show earned a total of 14 Emmys. But the award show was mostly free of controversy, and as Griffin Yeager reports, it was packed with special shout-outs and tributes.
4: Canada was front and center at the 78th Emmys, a largely apolitical night filled with some touching tributes.
5: A proud son of Canada.
4: Michael J. Fox was met with a

0: for everyone living with this disease.
1: American actor Sally Field showed Canada some love, winning lead actress in a limited series for Remarkably Bright Creatures, filmed in British Columbia.
2: Canada! Blessed Canada! Our neighbors, our friends!
1: And the late Catherine O'Hara was also paid tribute. Her on-screen kids shared their love, starting with Macaulay Culkin.
3: She was my mom. She was our mama. And by extension, she's all of our mama.
1: Annie Murphy.

0: We lost Catherine. I was passed a note on an Air Canada flight that said she was so special.
1: And Dan Levy.
2: Say yes to giving her space to experiment and create. It will amaze you on a daily basis, and it will change your life.
1: And Sally Field returned to the stage with Reba McEntire to celebrate their friend and country icon, Dolly Parton.
3: You ought to go north, somebody told us.
1: A night of honoring the greats at the Emmys. Griffin Yeager, CBC News, Toronto.
4: And it is the most read story at cbcnews.ca. Jackson Weaver has more on the 2026 Emmys at cbcnews.ca. You could see what everyone was wearing and hear more about some of the other shows that won. That is World Report. I'm Marcia Young.

Hi, everyone. I'm Jamie Poisson, and you are listening to Front Burner, CBC's daily news podcast on CBC Radio 1 and Sirius XM. 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

It has been a remarkable week in the artificial intelligence world. Last Tuesday, a researcher resigned from Anthropic, saying AI companies are, quote, racing straight to self-improving superintelligence and gambling with our lives. A current Anthropic employee agreed, saying he gives AI more than a 10% chance of causing human extinction within the next 10 years. Then on Saturday, Anthropic CEO Dario Amodei published an essay calling to slow the development of AI so that safety measures can keep pace with the technology. His competitors, Sam Altman of OpenAI and Elon Musk of SpaceX AI, endorsed the idea. This all led to a mix of alarm and calls for regulation on the one hand, as well as skepticism

0: to have you back on Front Burner. Thank you for making the time.
1: A pleasure to be here.
0: So you are, I know, usually pretty skeptical of AI companies, but you said Dario Amodei's essay, quote, may prove to be one of the most consequential essays of the year, if not the decade. Why did you write that? Why do you believe that?
1: Why was I so nice? I wrote that because a lot of people are getting in line with what Dario said. So, you know, whether it's actually consequential, I guess, remains to be seen in a certain sense. But, you know, as you already noted, he got Sam Altman and Elon Musk in line.
2: Altman posting, I agree with Dario that we need to pace the frontier. Elon Musk and top executives from Microsoft and Google also saying they agree.
1: And he also got a counter reaction from Donald Trump, who said, we don't need any of this. We're fine.
3: In a new post on social media, the president said, quote, the only control or guardrails that AI needs is a strong and smart, high IQ president, and the USA has that. He went on to call the warnings, quote, a sick conspiracy going on against AI and data centers, and the only one that is happy about it is China.
1: Mm-hmm. And so, you know, we're talking about and everybody is talking about. That already makes it consequential. If it actually leads to a slowdown, which it might, that would be a real change in how we're developing AI right now. And I think, you know, there's a real chance that that will happen. We're in this maelstrom vortex right now where it's very hard to predict even what's going to happen an hour from now. I mean, I was talking about this stuff yesterday, and then the BBC said, we need you to talk about King Charles and AI. And I'm like, King Charles and AI? What is that? And
0: so, like, he's calling like some sort of meeting, I think.
1: He's calling a meeting. Yeah. Exactly. Everybody's calling a meeting. Like, yeah. And, you know, Trump and Xi are about to meet. I just wrote about that in The Economist this mm-hmm. morning. Like, there is a lot happening. But Dario's having written that and gotten some people on board certainly has potential for consequence in the world.
0: I want to talk to you about what it is concretely that Dario's calling for. But I first want to break down his concerns with you. He writes about something called recursive self-improvement, which is AI's ability to improve itself. He says this is starting to happen across the industry and that if unchecked, humans won't be able to understand or control it.
4: Writing of his fear that rogue AI agents could be capable of taking over the entire internet within the next 6 to 12 months.
5: If we build in the right way, I think the probability of something bad happening is very low. If we build in the wrong way, the probability of something bad happening is very high.
0: Do you think that that is something that we should be worried about?
1: Yes and no. And it partly depends on the time frame that you're talking about. So there are a lot of terms in AI that are loosely defined. And recursive superintelligence or terms like that are pretty loosely defined. The broadest notion of it is you have a machine that improves itself. And that can be very narrow or very broad. On the narrow side, like, we have these things called neural networks now, and they get trained on data. And you could have one of them figure out how to, let's say, train on 99% of the data instead of 100%. It could optimize what it's doing. That would not fundamentally change how the machines work, but it might do the work that a human engineer might do. Maybe it does it a little bit faster. I would call that improvements around the edges. What I think people have in mind is something more dramatic, where the AI says, hey, I don't really work very well. I could do this, you know, thing that turns out to be a major breakthrough, and it would be game changing, right? That's the kind of thing that leading scientists at least occasionally do, is they mm-hmm. come up with a fundamental change in a paradigm. You know, they come up with a whole notion of deep learning or symbolic AI, or Einstein figures out relativity, or, you know, that kind of thing. Right now, AI is not doing that. It's not doing game-changing discovery. And there's always a bait and switch, I find, in AI. Like with the term AGI, artificial general intelligence, you have people like, artificial general intelligence is going to kill us all. And then you show, well, you know, the actual thing that we have right now is flawed, it hallucinates and whatever. And they say, but people do too. And so the bait is this version of artificial general intelligence that's going to change the world. And the switch is, well, we're going to just label whatever we have to be artificial general intelligence. And those two things are different. And that's happening a little bit with recursive self-improvement. It's like, there's some trivial sense in which that might already be true. And then there's the stuff that Dario was talking about that would be like game-changing, transformational, change the world in this way or that. And I don't think we're actually particularly close to that.
0: And what would you have to see to change your mind on that?

0: I would want to see, to change my mind on that, some real scientific discovery that is beyond just kind of brute forcing like we're seeing in math. And I would want to see it in open-ended domains, which is really what science is and AI is. So the one place where we're seeing something like that is with math. But with math, you can use these theorem provers and things like that that are not actually part of the neural network, although that's a separate conversation. And they can formally verify certain things. And the problem with most science is it isn't like that. Most of the interesting things in science, you can't just stick it in an equation and kind of check your formal proof. And that's where you actually need the creativity and the insight. And a lot of it is like redefining things, building new paradigms, and so forth. We're not really seeing that in the math. In fact, in the math, the write-ups of these things are like boring and uninteresting. It's just like a long chain of symbols. Mathematicians like Terence Tao have said, this is not actually even what we really want in math. And he has argued that what we're seeing so far is this kind of brute force stuff that doesn't have mathematical insight. What would change my mind would be insight from these systems, and I haven't seen it. I'm not saying it's impossible, right? I want to be clear that I think that artificial general intelligence is possible. I think recursive self-improvement is possible. I think insight from AI is possible, but it's certainly not a robust property of current AI. What we're missing, I think, in the kind of public conversation right now is a kind of grounding in reality. So, like this guy who's everywhere now, ubiquitous, the former employee of OpenAI and Anthropic, Jacob Coxon, who had this tweet that had 150 million views.
1: Whose viral post ominously warned the people building AI earnestly believe it could kill us all by the end of the decade.
2: Thinking about it in terms of an alien mind that we don't fully understand is pretty terrifying, even without any concrete scenario.
0: People write conspiracy theories about it or whatever. And he's on every television show. He's about to do something with Bernie Sanders and Steve Bannon. We could talk about that. He's running around saying that it is basically quite likely that in the next 5 years, we might see the extinction of the human species. Well, that is absurd and ridiculous. That is not going to happen. I mean, think about it. COVID killed a tenth of a percent of the human species, one of the worst threats that we ever dealt with. But we also did deal with it, and we did, cut our losses. I won't say to a great number, but to, nothing like actual extinction. And he doesn't have any like systematic thought through scenario where you could evaluate and say, well, the odds of this thing happening, whatever. There was a book last year that had a similar kind of mania around it called If Anybody Builds It, Everybody Dies by Eliezer Yudkowsky and Nate Suarez. Some of their assumptions are reasonable, but when you look at the actual scenarios by which everybody dies, it's all kind of science fiction fantasy land. And there's no reason to think that these particular things are going to happen soon. One of the things they tend to gloss over is that humans can fight back. So they have this idea that if AI is smarter than us, we won't be able to do anything. But that doesn't follow. I mean, bears aren't smarter than us, but they'll fight back if we get in a fight with them. There's just a lot of silliness in those arguments.
3: I just want to put to you the existential risk argument that I hear, which I've also heard people refer to as like the paperclip problem. We ask an AI to maximize paperclip production, and it starts like tearing the world apart to make paperclips and turns on humanity when we get in its way. And this is like tongue in cheek, right? But you apply this to climate change. We tell AI to fix climate change, and it realizes that we are the source of climate change and therefore have to be eliminated. And just how do you respond to this paperclip problem scenario?
0: So there's a couple things. One is there's a core intuition there that is right. It's like Sorcerer's Apprentice. We tell a system to do something, it doesn't understand what our instructions are, it winds up doing something else. There's a term in the field called reward hacking. And this is a real problem. So the OpenAI Hugging and Face incident was at least a version of that to some extent.
4: ChatGPT creator OpenAI says two of its models escaped controls and successfully hacked into another AI company. OpenAI says they are, the way they describe it, is responding accordingly.
0: It doesn't necessarily lead to the extinction of the human species for a bunch of different reasons. One is if we see a system like that, we can shut it down, at least for now. If we get ourselves in a position we can't shut it down, then that's a problem. Two is if we really built artificial general intelligence, we ought to be able to build it with the sense to follow instructions. That particular example, the famous paperclip example, assumes, without saying so, that the machine is too stupid to understand instructions like don't kill humans, right? And we should not build AI that is too stupid to follow instructions. Now, here's the sad part. That's exactly what we're doing, is building AI that is too stupid to follow basic instructions. So, you know, the Hugging Face incident, they should have told the system, I don't know if they did or not, don't hack into other systems. And what we are finding is with a particular technology, which I would call general purpose agents built on large language models, they're not very good at instructions and they're causing some harm. What we should do right now, in fact, is the equivalent of a factory recall. We should say, hey, these things are causing problems. We don't really have a good handle on that. Let's hold them until we do have a better handle. And we could perfectly well do that and not go extinct. On the other hand, we might be stupid and not do that. And, you know, there's a kind of sociopolitical issue there. But at the moment, we could easily just shut those things down if we wanted to, and then they would

0: pose no danger at all. We just shouldn't give those things internet access. So you'd have to get to a place of a lot of stupidity, and I am seeing some stupidity, in order to get to something like the paperclip scenario actually being realized.
1: The Hugging Face incident that you refer to, this is another AI company that was giving it the instructions to not go hack Hugging Face.
0: Well, you'd want to give a broader instruction, like don't steal credentials. And they didn't even do that. There's a lot of things that went wrong there. I have a source who indicates that probably they actually put some pressure on the system to do this, number one. And we would like to see logs and stuff like that that OpenAI has not revealed. So we don't actually know those circumstances. Number two, we know that OpenAI actually relaxed some of their own guardrails, what they called in their report production classifiers. They turned those off. So in some sense, it was a laboratory demonstration. They were like, what can we goad this system into doing? It was not something organic in the wild. They actually made it easier for the thing to get out. Number three, they didn't put it in a proper state-of-the-art sandbox to restrict it from the internet, which was, I think, a mistake. Number four, they didn't monitor well enough. Basically, OpenAI was not following industry standard cybersecurity measures. Had they done so, this wouldn't have happened. In fact, they acknowledged, but this gets worse in a second, they acknowledged that if they had monitored more carefully, they could have caught it earlier. So, you know, there's standard stuff about monitoring and they weren't doing it right. Now, the way that this gets worse is that everybody in the field knows right now that there is a fallible, not great, but better than nothing technology called chain of thought monitoring, in which you force the systems basically to articulate out loud what they're, it's hard to say this not anthropomorphically, what they're, quote, thinking, close quote, right? Mm-hmm. Now, it's fallible because what they say they're thinking doesn't always reflect what they actually do, but it's correlated with that. And what OpenAI just did is they released a new model, GPT-6 Astra, that reduces how monitorable their systems are. In my opinion, that's about the worst thing we could do in the world right now. And it's also emblematic of a really flawed system. So it's the worst thing we could do because we're taking the only thing we have right now. I exaggerated a little. One of the very few things that we have right now, and they've undermined it. That's not good. But it also, more than that, reveals how bad our system is right now and why we do need more regulation and so forth. That system was vetted by the U.S. government, and they let it through. That's problematic. What it tells me is that the U.S. government doesn't know enough about AI. Now, there's a second point I want to make around this, which is my biggest fear around all of this, is that if we don't have good government procedures in place, it ultimately lands on the companies to decide what they should release. And they have enormous economic incentive to release essentially everything. I kept warning about this as a hypothetical for years, possibly even on this show. I said, look, what if they come out with some kind of thing that allows people to make bioweapons a lot more easily than they can today? Yeah. That could be really bad. And I said, I wouldn't want Sam Altman to make that decision because he has a complex set of motives. Well, so far we haven't reached that point, but we did just reach it with GPT-6 Astra, right? There was a system that probably should not have been released. It should have been kept on the shelf for a while. And this will lead to some other conversation too. Instead of keeping it on the shelf, they released it. We know there are other incidents. We know it was involved in the Hugging Face incident. And he made that decision, I think, I'm speculating, because of his economic incentives, right? His economic incentive is he's running out of money and he needs to IPO. And so he wants to, you know, have big publicity things. We could talk about that as well. And so, you know, having a new model gives him publicity. I doubt that he weighed the risk all that much, or certainly not as much as I would. And so it's a really good demonstration of the fact that the CEOs of these companies have way too much power and the government has failed to restrain them. That doesn't mean we're all going to die, but it does mean we could see, for example, a lot of really bad cyber acts and, you know, power grids taken out and stuff like that.
1: You're saying a lot of stuff that's making me feel uneasy here, Gary.
0: I'm here to calibrate your unease, just to be clear about that, right? I'm telling you, you don't

0: for the creation of some kind of bioweapon. And Anthropic released this report on Thursday last week saying that they intervened in several cases this year where scientists might have been using their tools to develop biological weapons. They say it's hard to tell for sure, so they erred on the side of caution. Just to be clear here, do you see a world in which AI could be used in this way and fairly soon?
1: To create bioweapons and so forth.
0: Or hack into a drone and start shooting people, like just start shooting people?
1: Yes, I think I see all of that. I would like to interject something first, which is that this is one more example where the AI companies are behaving as unelected governments. So essentially, Anthropic is deciding what research can and cannot be conducted. There is, as far as I know, no outside scientific advisory panel. There is no government oversight of what they're doing. And that in itself is yet another worry. It's akin to worrying about totalitarian governments, but it's like totalitarian companies. They may actually have made the right call here, but I wish that some outside scientists had some say in it. Let's leave it at that. Is it possible that AI can hack into drones and cause mayhem? Yes. You know, the magnitude of it before we can stop it is unclear, but I think that that is possible. Is it possible that AI could be used to synthesize bioweapons that we haven't dealt with before? The answer to that is clearly yes. So there are things there to be uneasy about. They're not going to cause literal extinction, but they could cause a lot of casualties.
0: That was part of my conversation with Gary Marcus, a cognitive scientist who writes about the AI industry. If you want to listen to the full episode, you can find Front Burner wherever you get your podcasts or on YouTube. I'm Jamie Poisson. Thank you so much for listening.

0: This is CBC News. Good morning. It is 5:30. I'm Sean Lyons with your CBC News from Montreal. Well, a big day is in store on the Quebec election campaign trail as the main party leaders square off in their first official TV debate. TVA will be hosting the first one tonight. There'll be one hosted by Nouveau tomorrow. Often considered a pivotal moment in elections as voters really start to tune in. Politicians all preparing to make their pitches. Cathy Séné takes a look now at the prep work being done ahead of today's big event.
1: Parti Québécois longtime politician Pascal Bérubé lists the three themes that will be discussed during the debate at TVA: the economy, public services, and the future of Quebec. He's part of a small team helping leader Paul Saint-Pierre Plamondon. The PQ has been leading in the polls for almost 3 years.
2: Pour être très honnête, tout le monde a beaucoup de pression.
1: Every political leader has a lot of pressure, says Saint-Pierre Plamondon. He also says that he's ready to answer questions on the referendum.
3: On se débarrasse de Trump, là, on embarque dans un autre psychodrame.
1: We get rid of U.S. President Donald Trump and we'll get involved in another drama, says Quebec Liberal Party leader Charmillard, as he's getting ready to face the PQ leader tonight.
4: Quand je vais voir les autres chefs d'embarquer dans mes souliers de l'Assemblée nationale.
1: My biggest challenge is to have the feeling to get questioned, period, and criticize the other leaders, says Quebec Solidaire spokesperson Ruba Gazal, as she was also practicing with her team. Gazal really wants to share her party's solutions to Quebecers. While Éric Duhem did not grant access to his debate preparation, Christine Fréchette's team did, but would not allow reporters to use any of the audio. Cathy Séné, CBC News, Quebec City.
0: To other news now, officials in Ganawage are looking into high lead levels found in the air and the soil in the eastern end of the territory, including around a major school. They're going to be holding a public meeting to discuss that situation tomorrow. In a release, the Mohawk Council of Ganawage says results of air sampling suggest that when the wind is blowing in from the east, there is a higher concentration of detectable lead particles. One sample showed levels of 150 nanograms per cubic meter, well above the provincial norm of 100. The MCK points out that when the wind is blowing from the west, which is the vast majority of the time, the levels are much lower. Meanwhile, soil samples on the grounds of the Ganawage Survival School also showed high lead concentrations near the east end of the community. Again, officials will be providing more information during a meeting at the Royal Canadian Legion Mohawk branch tomorrow evening at 6 o'clock. Hundreds of CEOs and asset managers

0: from Canada and around the world, still in Toronto this week for Canada's first ever National Investment Summit, which kicked off yesterday. Ottawa trying to secure $1 trillion in new money by the end of the decade. Protesters, though, also on hand. Nisha Patel reports.
1: The deal-making has begun. Bell Canada says it's expanding AI data centers in Saskatchewan with planned spending of up to $50 billion. CEO Mirko Bibic crediting the federal government's push to build big.
2: The tone and the ambition like this that's giving us the confidence to put billions of capital in our own country.
1: As the Prime Minister tries to unlock $1 trillion of investment in the Canadian economy, the summit will put more Canadian CEOs in rooms with the biggest money managers in the world, including BlackRock, China Investment Corporation, and the Abu Dhabi National Oil Company. But at last night's dinner, protesters voiced their concerns.
3: I want to have a future in this country, and fossil fuels are not the answer for that. Data centers are not the answer for that. Selling off public spaces is not the answer to that.
1: More than 160 projects will be pitched at the summit, from infrastructure to transportation to advanced manufacturing. Nisha Patel, CBC News, Toronto.
0: Meanwhile, the European Parliament will be opening what it's calling an antenna office in Ottawa to better strengthen parliamentary relations between the European Union and Canada. The decision comes ahead of Prime Minister Mark Carney's formal address to the EU Parliament, European Parliament, on Thursday. Last night, Carney said that Canada does plan to begin discussions for what he's calling a unique alliance with the EU. In Washington, Republican Senator Mitch McConnell returned to the U.S. Senate yesterday.
4: Mr. McConnell, aye.
0: The Kentucky politician cast a vote for the first time in 3 months, looking frail and using a wheelchair to enter the Senate chamber. McConnell's lengthy absence from the U.S. Senate generated a flood of criticism and online speculation. The 84-year-old senator later explained that he'd been briefly unconscious due to a fall and that he'd also been treated for mild pneumonia in the hospital. Canadians who like chocolate and are looking for Halloween chocolate and to pick up more, they're seeing, of course, all of that Halloween chocolate appearing on the shelves these days. Well, new research out of Harvard University says extreme rain is affecting cocoa production, responsible for big drops in yields, contributing to the volatility of the price. As Anand Ron tells us now, it's also a problem for the West African nations where cocoa is already under threat.
5: Moving from tree to tree, cracking open those pods, sifting the beans. Cocoa farming in Ghana is more than just growing. It's a full-fledged process.
6: In Ghana, they have two issues. The farmers farm, then they go order post-harvest themselves.
5: Leslie Ajari is founder of Three Mountains Cocoa and works with thousands of farmers in the West African nation, responsible for almost a quarter of the world's cocoa. The big problem recently...
6: Now what you see is that the rains like sometimes so heavy that the small cocoa pods are blown up by the rain, or they don't get to full size because there's too much rain.
5: And that's backed up by new research out of Harvard. Researcher Analea Albright found rainfall is a big factor in lower yields and can be part of a double climate whammy, like in 2024, sending prices sky high.
7: There was heavy rainfall during the flowering period, followed by a drought later in the season. And so you had two very different kinds of stresses occurring within the same growing season.
5: Anand Ram, CBC News, Toronto.
0: And finally, a good night for Canadians at the Emmys last night, the Primetime Emmy Awards held in Los Angeles. The Apple TV series Widow's Bay took home no fewer than 14 awards, including Best Comedy. The medical show The Pitt won Best Drama Series for the second straight year. Canadian R. Scott Gemmell is the creator and the executive producer.
8: It is so hard to tell what is real and what we can believe anymore, which makes telling honest stories about real human struggles so much more important than ever.
0: Canadian Michael J. Fox accepted the Bob Hope Humanitarian Award for his activism and advocacy to help people with Parkinson's disease.
9: I'm proud of the progress we've made to benefit Parkinson's patients and families. Well, we move closer to this, eradicating this disease forever.
0: Fox also thanked his family back in Canada before getting a standing ovation from the audience. There was also a tribute to the late Canadian comedian Catherine O'Hara from the Schitt's Creek co-stars Annie Murphy and Dan Levy. As for all the winners, you can check out our website, cbcnews.ca. And that was your CBC News.
10: Thank you, Sean. Sean Lyons from the CBC Montreal Newsroom. Good morning. I'm Sean Henry. This is Daybreak on CBC Radio 1, the CBC News app, CBC Listen. It's Tuesday, September 15th. Single digits this morning. It's 8 degrees.

0: in Montreal, clear skies. It's 5 degrees, clear skies in Quebec City. It's 2 in Sherbrooke this morning. It's 2 as well in Mont-Tremblant. The warm spot, it's 9 degrees in Gaspé, mainly clear skies. Sean Lyons, Lita Polson, Blake Zaraga is here. Marcia Young is here as well. Good morning.
1: Good morning.
0: Well, I brought gloves this morning just in
1: case. Oh, no. Too soon.
2: Way too soon, Sean.
0: Way too soon. But you know,
1: put those away right now.
0: I didn't wear them. I just, they're there. Just in case.
3: Somewhere. In your pockets.
0: In my pocket.
1: I was thinking of gloves too. Lace gloves.
0: Mm. Oh, there you go.
3: Nice.
1: I went to like a tea in the summer and there were some ladies wearing lace gloves and I thought, you know, let's bring that back. We need to bring that back. Remember Madonna in the 80s?
0: Yes.
1: She had cut hers off.
0: That's right.
1: Fingerless lace gloves.
0: Uh-huh.
1: You know, that's a thing.
0: What's old is new again.
3: Exactly.
0: It is chilly out there. It's not, you know, it's fine. It's going to warm up today, which is nice. But it is, you know, this time of the year where
3: It was chilly.
0: I did turn on the heat in the car this morning.
2: I didn't even wear a sweater today.
0: Oh, did you? Oh,
1: what?
0: Boy.
2: I came in like this.
3: No.
0: Yeah, he did.
2: I swear.
0: He did. Not for me.
3: No.
1: Summer is a mindset. You know, I will not let go of summer because there's too much to do still.
0: There still is a lot to do. How is TIFF going?
1: TIFF is tiffing. So yesterday was the Black Women in Media, Film and Media picnic. And all these women gather up and we go out to Trinity Bellwoods Park. And I'm not a filmmaker. I just know a lot of filmmaker. And it does say and media. So I can go. And I met so many interesting people. So there's this one woman who is a Muslim comedian and she has the Muslim Girl comedy show. And I hope that we hear a lot more about her because, you know, she told some great stories about life from her perspective in Toronto. And it's amazing. Everybody has such a great story. I heard so many good stories. I'm like, this should all be.

0: life from her perspective in Toronto. And it's amazing. Everybody has such a great story. I heard so many good stories. I'm like, this should all be films and I'd see them all. So yeah, got the creative juices flowing for sure. So
1: there you go.
0: It was exciting. Yeah. So that's what TIFF does, actually.
1: It does.
0: Yeah.
1: How much longer is it?
0: I think until the end of the week. The 20th,
1: okay.
0: I think. Yeah. So there, you know, some parties in there somewhere. And there's Cynthia Erivo has a movie that I would love to see. Huh. It's a legal term. Prima facie.
1: Yeah.
0: Prima facie. I don't know. I don't speak Latin. Sorry. Yeah. And so that is getting a lot of reviews and a lot of excitement and buzz around it. So I would like to go and see that. Yeah. I'm trying to find the things that are a little bit out of the way.
1: Ah, there you go.
0: And in my time slot.
1: Exactly. That's what I was going to say. In your time slot. Exactly.

0: No,
1: no,
0: because that'll just ruin your system. Like
1: exactly. It's
0: like this to come back up because you think it's like I want to go to this party, but then like I'm just nope. Like I'll just be a mess after that.
1: I'll pay for weeks.
0: What's happening on World Report this morning?
1: All right. The Canada Investment Summit is in its second and final day. And so we're hearing more about where Canada is looking to invite investors in. And one of those places, the airports, the international airports in this country. So we'll hear more about that as the morning goes on.

0: bringing back some grief for a lot of families. Hmm. So we'll hear the details on that coming up. So all of that and more.
1: All right. Thank you.
0: You're welcome.
1: Marcia Young is the host of World Report. That's coming up in about 18 minutes. Lita, let's head to you. Talk about the morning commute. How are things looking this morning?
2: You know what? It's not that bad. It's pretty quiet all around the province, with the exception of Saint-Tite, which is already awake, moving around. Of course, you know, the rodeo is on there. So it's currently one of the hot spots around the province, not temperature wise, but it's perfect weather for what's going on there. And they have a road closure, obviously. And that event, there's TIFF in Toronto, there's Saint-Tite in Quebec.
1: Yeah.
2: But it's a fun event because it's already just jammed up, and they have trying to get there. So it's extremely popular this year. And the 151 is closed between the 153 and Rue du Lac Pierre-Paul. So that is my hotspot this morning. Not the 25 to the La Fontaine Tunnel. That only has a 12-minute delay. So far. And not the Metropolitan either.
1: So far. So get out now if you want to get to the 25.
2: Exactly. Yeah. But it's fun. I mean, it's chilly. I think maybe because it's chilly. So I didn't see a person on the bike route. Not a runner.
1: I saw some runners this morning.
2: Really?
1: Yeah. Saw some runners this morning and saw a couple of cyclists this morning.
2: Mm-hmm. But they have to actually warm up because we do have the marathon coming in October.
1: We do.
2: So people have to work out and practice and run.
1: And get ready for it.
2: Yes.
1: Thank you, Lita. Blake, what's happening in sports?
3: Well, Sean, obviously yesterday I was at the Montreal Canadiens golf tournament. It was the 50th annual golf tournament. We spoke to a lot of players, coaches, management. So we're going to be hearing from them today. Actually, after we got off the phone yesterday morning, Martin St-Louis signed a 4-year extension with the Montreal Canadiens. We're going to be talking about that and his tenure with the Habs. Blue Jays had another big game yesterday. They did not win, though. So every game has been a must win for the Blue Jays leading up into the playoffs. They could not get it done. And some more news coming out of Toronto. Maybe Marcia is still listening. I don't know. But Kawhi Leonard trade, that went through yesterday. Kawhi Leonard is officially a Toronto Raptor. And NBA trades aren't official until the social media team posted on the account. And it was posted yesterday. So the Raptors are good to go.
1: All right. Thank you, Blake. Thanks, we'll talk to you later. And the people who run and sell L'Itinéraire magazine are getting some help today. They'll be paired with a celebrity for their Camelot d'un jour event. And the goal is to raise awareness and raise money, of course, about homelessness in the city. They'll join us after the 7 o'clock edition of World Report to talk about it all. And we're headed to Rosemont-la-Petite-Patrie at the end of the show. The owner of a bar that's been there for decades isn't sure what the future holds because his space may become smaller. That's because the back wall of the building has to be moved so it no longer encroaches onto the alley. Gabriel Ellison Scowcroft will join us in the last half hour of the show with that. By the way, after the show, Gabriel and I are taking the 10. We're headed to Granby for Voters' Voice. Say hi. Come talk to us if you see us. On Quebec AM, a coalition of groups representing youth in the province is calling on Quebec to take action to better protect young members of the LGBTQ+ community from discrimination in schools, the selection campaign. We'll hear from two people behind the coalition, and that conversation is coming up after the 7 o'clock edition of World Report. It's 5:45. We're sitting at 8 degrees, clear skies in Montreal. It's 5 degrees, clear skies in Quebec City. 2 and clear in Sherbrooke. It's 2 degrees as well in Mont-Tremblant. 9 degrees, mainly clear skies in Gaspé. A new program is hoping gardening will improve the health of seniors in Côte Saint-Luc. The goal is to bring the benefits of plants indoors right to people with cognitive health issues. One of those workshops just wrapped up. Let's Go researcher Sarah Jesmer went to one of their workshops and joined host Sabrina Marindola to talk about it.
4: It's an indoor gardening workshop. The room that it's being held in is sort of like an activity room, so you're not going to see a lot of live plants there usually. But for this one, the tables in there have been moved around so that 10 people can sort of sit around in a circle with some chairs. Landscape architect Raquel Peñalosa, she is the workshop host.
5: So the first thing we're going to do is we're going to dig a hole. I'm going to bring the plants.
4: So she's walking around the room there. There's a few potted mint plants in the middle of the circle that people have made as they're sitting down. The mint plants, they're in pots, they're on stools. This is the first half of the session. That mint is going to be passed from one person to the next. People are going to be rubbing the leaves of that plant between their fingers. And when that happens, like the mint smell can come up.
6: Oh, yes. You get the oils out. Yes. You get the aroma. I love mint.
4: Yes, exactly. That's what people were saying in the room there.

0: Someone actually ate some of them to Sabrina. The second half of this workshop is going to be planting directly into custom-made planters that are mobile. They can be wheeled around to the people who are sitting down. And the people seated in this circle, they're members of the public, Sabrina. The common denominator is that they have a cognitive health issue and they've been referred here in this room by a loved one or through a CLSC or by a doctor for cognitive health improvement by tapping into their plant love.
1: Did you do some planting outside?
2: I may have planted in the past. So this is not an unfamiliar field. Now, what about this here?
1: Is it a chrysanthemum?
2: Can I smell it?
1: Yes.
2: It smelled kind of woody.
0: So the smells, the touch, the sharing of the stories of like what people have done in the past, that's all part of the goal here.
3: I love that, using all your senses, the bright colors and the scents as you're talking about. And, you know, that's a good idea too, to have these planters on wheels because they can get pretty heavy.
0: And you don't have to come up, you don't have to like stoop down and get into the dirt too. You can just be seated there if you wanted to.
3: Very good idea. Well done there for everyone. So what is this program all about here as people come together to spend some time with plants?
0: Yeah, the goal is to bring plants indoors, make time and space for people to feel the benefits. And I don't know if you have a lot of plant interactions in your life, Sabrina. Maybe balcony tomatoes. I don't know. Indoor plants? I'm not sure.
3: I'm getting there.
0: Okay, we'll
3: I'm not there yet.
0: That's fine.
3: But I'm getting there.
0: It's an opportunity, perhaps.
3: I went from having zero house plants to now I have three.
0: Oh, that's great.
3: I'm slowly getting there. I get the ones that are easier to maintain, quote unquote.
0: So you have those.
3: They're still alive.
0: Oh.
3: That's my goal.
0: Okay, good. So you're checking them. You're seeing, are the plants still moving? You're adding some water. You say hello. That's the idea here. The program, it's called Blooming Moments. This coming center workshop series is the Quebec launch. It's already existed in Ontario. They make workshops and bring custom planters to places like long-term care homes. Why? Because those places maybe aren't the ones that you're thinking about that are bursting with live, green, colorful plants or indoor gardens.
3: Yeah, and also I would assume that it gives people, you know, they know they have something to care for. So, okay, you know, today is the watering day. It's just something to keep tabs on. How does this help the people?
0: Because the stimulation that those plants bring helps in many ways. Sherry Stock, she's the program manager of day services at the Cumming Center. She was helping pass the watering can from person to person today.
4: Sensory programming is really, really significant for our population of clients living with dementia. They're not all able to necessarily verbally express themselves. Some of them might have trouble auditory or vision. But when it comes to the feel, the sensory touch and the smells, that's something that everybody can connect with. We really focus on stimulation, a holistic stimulation of cognitive stimulation, creative, physical as well. So the gardening and the nature based. It's a combination. It's lots of different sensory. It's cognitive, but it's also creative. It kind of can spark creativity in other ways.
0: So Peñalosa, she's also vice president of the Forget for a Moment Foundation, the foundation that put all of this together. Peñalosa said the founder made this because she spent time in a hospital without lots of connection to the outside world.
5: Jeanine Lafreniere, that's how she was in the hospital for cancer, and she said, where is nature? She was there for a little bit and says, I need to connect. And she said, if I go through this, I'll do something about it. So that idea that we need to be more in contact with nature, it's not a fantasy. It's not something, it is real. We all need that. But because of this population, you see it much more, the stimulation, the need for stimulation.
3: Yeah, it's a good point. It's something you maybe take for granted until, you know, you're maybe in a hospital room and it's just so clinical and so sterile. And you're saying, where's the color? Where's the green? Bring the outdoors in. So how does this workshop end, Sarah?
0: So there were a lot of questions like, did you ever garden? How do you feel? People filled up the reservoir of that planter, that mobile one that wheels around, which will stay here full of flowers and some parsley.
5: Our goal is to create a community of people also inside the different places that we go to that will take care of the planter.
0: Peñalosa says she gets something out of this too, Sabrina.
3: What does she get out of it?
0: Well, she's from Colombia with a long background in landscape architecture. So she actually plans.

0: runs the garden, she's like, this one is best to go here because of the sun. At one point, though, she said to herself, I need more actual plants in my Montreal home. Penalosa found her own examples of how an everyday plant can be a door to something deeper. For her, a childhood memory, which came up when I asked her, what's her favorite plant?
1: I have many. It's a tropical tree. This is a tree that grew in my country. And then I was at the botanical garden and somebody gave me the fruit. And then I went like, oh, this is the fruit that I used to eat when I was a child. And then I kept the seed and I said, I'm going to plant it. It's called Poma Rosa, which is, because of the taste, it's like rose and apple.
2: I don't know when I'm going to have fruits.
0: So, of course, you know.
3: It's like a childhood memory was just unlocked.
0: Just in her living room.
3: With the taste of that fruit. Yeah.
0: Sherry Stock, she says she's also trying to bring more plants into her life. No matter how, she's going to find a way, like in the office.
4: I wouldn't say I have a green thumb, but I'm learning lots of great tips. I do have a plant that I'm starting to take care of. And just being surrounded by more plants in general and nature is just, it creates a really nice work environment.
0: What's the plant that you're trying to take care of?
4: Oh my gosh, I forget the name of it. It's it's very textural. I got it from the Jean Talon market.
0: This is classic, Sabrina. I could say I got a lot of indoor plants in my house, but I can't really tell you the names other than a Monstera. So yeah. Anyway, Sherry Stock, I'm with you.
3: I get that. I have a succulent that I've had for years, and I don't know what it's called. I just know it's a succulent.
0: That's all right.
3: And it's there.
0: No problem.
3: It's surviving. Sarah, what's the goal here with this program?
0: Exactly the stories that we've been sharing, Sabrina. The program this morning is encouraging people to bring out plant stories like this for cognitive health, for a sense of community connection. Penalosa says she wants to see more people slow down in a fast world. Touch grass, as they say. Take care of a flower, even if it's potted inside, because that counts too. Let it be a moment of pause for the senses, like it was for many people at the Cummings Center today. A positive moment of interaction with nature to give a little happiness towards another day.
5: That was Let's Go researcher Sarah Jesmer with host Sabrina Marindola. It's 5:54. Wayfinding is an Edmonton trio featuring Merrick Tyler, Cassia Hardy, and Ryan Beatty. They're working on a new album and have released a single from it. They describe it as a soundtrack to a doomed road trip. Here's Wayfinding with Shrapnel.

0: that was wayfinding with their new single. It's called Shrapnel. 5:58, we're sitting at 8 degrees, clear skies in Montreal. It's 5 degrees clear in Quebec City. It is 2 degrees clear skies in Sherbrooke. 2 and clear in Mont-Tremblant, 9 degrees, mainly clear skies in Gaspé. And the story today, sunshine for the most part, increasing cloudiness this afternoon. You are seeing some fog here and there, like in Quebec City, in Sherbrooke, in Mont-Tremblant, for example, but that should clear up. Lita.
1: It's nice everywhere. So yeah, sunglasses would be good. And noticing a problem. So we had the big traffic jam in Saint-Tite. That continues. And it was originally the only place in the province where we had any kind of volume. Now, of course, Laurentian, very heavy heading down to Henri Bourassa, where we have a problem off to the right-hand side. But the delay is back to Salaberry and the Metropolitan. It's catching up with delays. It's very busy from VO to the Decarry Interchange.
0: 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I'm your host, Sean Henry. 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
3: 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You might know Ince Choi best as the creator of Kim's Convenience. 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
5: This is World Report. Good morning. I'm Marcia Young. Today is the final day of the first ever Canada Investment Summit. Business leaders from around the world are in Toronto. Ottawa is working to pull in $1 trillion worth of investments. It's looking to cement new profitable partnerships outside of the U.S. But as the CBC's Nisha Patel reports, not everyone is happy with the federal government's plans.
6: The deal-making has begun. Bell Canada says it's expanding AI data centers in Saskatchewan with planned spending of up to $50 billion. CEO Mirko Bibic crediting the federal government's push to build big.
7: The tone and the ambition like this that's giving us the confidence to put billions of capital in our own country, which is what we ought to do.
6: As the Prime Minister tries to unlock $1 trillion of investment in the Canadian economy, today's summit will put more Canadian CEOs in rooms with the biggest money managers in the world, including BlackRock, China Investment Corporation, and the Abu Dhabi National Oil Company.
8: What Canada's putting on the table, many people are interested in, right?
6: Goldie Hyder, president of the Business Council of Canada, says it's a worthy goal as the trade war with the U.S. drags on.
8: Let's control our own destiny. Mm-hmm. Let's make sure that we get full value for these resources and assets.
6: But at last night's dinner, protesters voiced their concerns.
9: I want to have a future in this country, and fossil fuels are not the answer for that. Data centers are not the answer for that. Selling off public spaces is not the answer to that.
10: I'm not saying no investment, but I want to see it in renewable energies, improving our healthcare industry.
6: More than 160 projects will be pitched at the summit, from infrastructure to transportation to advanced manufacturing. More than half are related to energy and mining. Nisha Patel, CBC News, Toronto.
5: In Nova Scotia, several families are reeling. They now have to exhume their loved ones' remains. They just learned their actual ashes were found in storage at a funeral home. As Angela McIver tells us, the discovery involves a significant number of people dating back decades.
11: We've had to go through the stages of grieving, and now we're going through that plus more.
5: Amanda Sabian says she's angry and confused after learning her family possibly buried the wrong person. Her dad, Hank, died in March of 2018. He was cremated, and all of the arrangements were handled by Serenity Funeral Home in Nova Scotia's Annapolis Valley. Then last week, her sister, Michelle Carey, had a call from the new owners, asking her to come pick up his remains.
11: And she said that what they had there was a full body of remains.
5: CBC News talked to

0: two other families who received partial remains. They were both told the total number found is in the dozens. An investigation is now underway by the province and the Nova Scotia Regulator of Funeral Directors. Colin Weatherby is president of the Funeral Service Association of Nova Scotia.
1: It's very, very unfortunate, and it should never, ever have happened.
0: The former owner of Serenity says they were all unclaimed remains, some of which dated back decades. In 2018, the same company mixed up the bodies of two women. A funeral director lost his license as a result, and the case led to a change in the legislation. Sabian says she has many questions.
2: What steps have taken to ensure that this doesn't keep happening?
0: Her family plans to dig up her father's grave and have a second funeral later this fall. Angela McIver, CBC News, Halifax.
3: A drone has been shot down over Lithuania. A NATO fighter jet took it out overnight. It is believed to be and have entered the country's airspace through neighboring Belarus, a Russian ally. But where the drone came from is still unclear. European nations are growing increasingly concerned about drone incursions as the war between Russia and Ukraine intensifies. The CBC's Anna Cunningham has the latest from London.
4: Lithuanian military police guarding the fields this morning where debris fell from a suspected drone shot down by NATO jets overnight. Shards of the drone are spread wide across a grassy field in a village in southern Lithuania, close to the country's second largest city, Kaunas. Drone alerts sounded across the Lithuanian capital, Vilnius, overnight. Shortly after midnight local time, phone alerts warned residents to find a safe place. Lithuania's President Gitanas Nausėda later confirming the drone was shot down by NATO jets. Its origin is yet to be identified, but Nausėda puts the blame on Russia, saying people need to be prepared as Russia is intensifying its aggression against Ukraine. He added that with other NATO allies, Lithuania will defend its airspace. Lithuania shares a large southern and eastern border with Belarus, a Russian ally. Military drone incursions across Europe and in particular Baltic nations, including Estonia and Latvia, have increased in recent months. Some have been identified as stray Ukrainian drones. Kyiv believes Russia is intercepting them electronically and changing their flight paths. Poland's Prime Minister Donald Tusk has repeated warnings that NATO countries should expect increased provocations from Moscow. Anna Cunningham, CBC News, London.
3: The U.S. and Australia are forging closer military ties. It is intended to counter China's growing

0: Ships. From next year, that'll also include nuclear submarines. Miles says there's more announcements coming as it looks to deter China's growing influence in the Pacific.
1: We live in a world which is increasingly challenging.
2: Does Australia therefore have to face the region alone for the first time in its history?
0: James Curran, a professor of modern history at Sydney University, says like Canada, Australia is navigating a changing world order.
2: Doubts about America and real genuine and understandable concerns about what a Chinese-dominated Asia might look like. I think that's why Australia is intensifying its reliance on America.
0: A reliance some critics say compromises Australia's independence, something Minister for Foreign Affairs Penny Wong denies.
3: Sovereignty decisions are always front of mind for how we operate in relation to these force posture arrangements.
0: The findings of a public inquiry into this military alliance and the potential costs to Australia will be published in November. Georgie Smythe, CBC News, Vancouver.
4: And finally, if you're finding Halloween candy more expensive this year, you may want to blame climate change. Extreme rain is affecting cocoa production. It is reducing crop yields and increasing prices. The biggest impact is in Ghana, one of the world's largest cocoa producers. Science reporter Anand Ram has more.
5: Moving from tree to tree, cracking open those pods, sifting the beans. Cocoa farming in Ghana is more than just growing, it's a full-fledged process.
6: In Ghana, they have two issues. The farmers farm, then they go order post-harvest themselves.
5: Leslie Ajari is founder of Three Mountains Cocoa and works with thousands of farmers in the West African nation, responsible for almost a quarter of the world's cocoa. The big problem recently...
6: Now what you see is that the rains like sometimes so heavy that the small cocoa pods are blown up by the rain, or they don't get to full size because there's too much rain.
5: And that's backed up by new research out of Harvard. Researcher Analea Albright found rainfall is a big factor in lower yields and can be part of a double climate whammy, like in 2024, sending prices sky high.
7: There was heavy rainfall during the flowering period, followed by a drought later in the season. And so you had two very different kinds of stresses occurring within the same growing season.
8: Unfortunately, there's not like big umbrellas or something.
5: Sofia Cajaldenuto studies global food systems with the University of Victoria. As we burn fossil fuels and warm the atmosphere, the chance of extreme rainfall goes up, pushing farmers to the brink.
8: There are already farmers in certain parts of Ghana that are moving away from cocoa, but it's very, very difficult. It's very expensive.
5: And it may push an industry to invest more in chocolate alternatives that don't use cocoa. Anand Ram, CBC News, Toronto.
4: For more on the climate shocks on chocolate, go to cbc.ca. The story is on our main page. You can also see pictures of the tiny white flowers that grow on the barks of the cocoa tree. That's all at cbcnews.ca. That is the latest from World Report. I'm Marcia Young.

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1: 6:10, it is Tuesday, September 15th. 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Hello to those watching on CBC Television. We're sitting at 8 degrees, mainly clear skies in Montreal. It's 4 degrees in Joliet, also 4 degrees right now in Granby. Coming up this half hour, Prime Minister Mark Carney is in Europe this week looking to build a unique alliance with the EU. Former Canadian diplomat Colin Robertson will tell us more. We're going to hear from Phil DeMont about Bell Canada expanding its AI footprint in Saskatchewan. And Blake Straga will be here with sports. First, over to Lita Polson with the morning commute.
2: And boy, what a change. We have traffic jams now. We have one now out of Repentigny from Brien right down to the Benjamin Morrow Bridge where we have an accident. And if you're traveling Laurentian southbound, we have another problem at Henri Bourassa right and center lane.
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3: And Sean, a coroner issuing a scathing report into the police search for a missing teenager in Lévis back in 2004. She was found dead 24 hours after disappearing. And the coroner has a lot to say about the police search and the decision to suspend that search the evening that she disappeared. A lot of other news to get to, including the Mohawk Council of Ganawage will be holding a public meeting tomorrow evening.

0: this to discuss high levels of lead found both in the air and the soil in the eastern end of the community, including on the grounds of the Mohawk, the Ganawage Survival School. So more on that coming up. And we're talking election campaign and the mayor of Longueuil that has a lot to say about the campaign right now, posting a social media video where she questions the priorities being made by some of the political leaders right now. More news is coming up at 6:30.
1: Thank you. And I know Catherine Fournier and Mayor Soraya Martinez Ferradas will also be holding a news conference later today, so we'll be following that. Thank you, Sean. It is 6:12. Strasbourg, France. Henceforth, Prime Minister Mark Carney will address the European Parliament on Thursday. This is part of his work on what he calls a unique alliance with Europe. Colin Robertson joins us on the line with more. He's a former Canadian diplomat and a fellow at the Canadian Global Affairs Institute. Good morning. Welcome back to the program.
2: Good to be with you again, Sean.
1: How has Carney described the new relationship he'd like to see between Canada and the EU?
2: Well, as you said, he's called it a unique alliance, but what he's talking about is closer ties on collective security. We're also members of NATO, which most of the European Union countries are, in terms of support for Ukraine, which, of course, President Zelensky was in Canada this week, and the Prime Minister announced a long-term 100-year pact of support for them, which is something that the Europeans are also keen to see. But there's also the trade side of things. We've got the CETA, the Canada-Europe Trade Agreement, that we signed in 2017. It's still to be ratified by 10 countries, but it provides us with preferred access to the European Union. We're looking to perhaps build on that and include things like artificial intelligence, digital trade, critical minerals development, and of course the big investment summit that the Prime Minister is hosting today. There are Europeans here, and we're looking to get support from them for some of the big projects we've got. And from the Europeans' perspective, they want to they'd like to get access, for example, to things like critical minerals to help them in their industrial development and defense production. We've already signed an agreement on that front. So it's a closer relationship both on the trade, investment, and defense and security side.
1: And of that close relationship, what would Canadians see concretely in that relationship?
2: Well, I think concretely you'd probably see more. One of the things they're looking at is if you're a researcher, you can travel more easily to Europe. If you're a businessman, you can travel more easily. You're not going to be a member of the European Union, but you'll be able to travel back and forth more easily, and that the investment rules that we would apply would also allow European investment and would make it easier for Canada on the same side. Defense production is certainly something that we're looking at. We're already working with, for example, the Swedes on the new airborne surveillance plane, the Global Eye, we call it. Mm-hmm. And we're looking at the Griffin, the Swedish-produced jet. But then Bombardier is involved in some of this. So there are a lot of opportunities, and that's part of what I think the Prime Minister will be talking about. The framework is in place in our 9-year-old agreement, but we would elaborate on that as we have with the decision to now on defense production. We're also looking to put a defense investment bank perhaps in Canada, and that would work with the Europeans.
1: Why is full EU membership not in the cards?
2: Well, it would require us to sign on to something called the Acquis Communautaire, which is somewhere between 70,000 and 600,000 pages. I was looking the other day, and it's the whole range of agreements that the Europeans have developed really since the 50s when they started off with the Coal and Steel Alliance into what they are today. And then that would be beyond what we would want, I think. The Norwegians and the Swiss have an arrangement. They don't have a vote, but they have to sign on for a lot of the stuff. And I don't think we would do that because it would violate our agreement with the United States and Mexico, what we call the CUSMA. And it would preclude us from, I think, doing some of the things Prime Minister wants to do with Asia and the Indo-Pacific.
1: Remind us why Canada's close ties with Europe are natural.
2: Well, it's history. You know, you're in Quebec. Just look at it's part of who we are, what we are. Our initial flow of immigrants came from Europe. That's changed since 1980, when it's mostly from the Indo-Pacific now. But the deep ties. If you look at the Prime Minister, that just after he took office, his first trip was to go and see President Macron in Paris, talk about the ties, and then he went on to London to see the then Prime Minister and the King. And so part of it, I think, is

0: prime minister's inclination. And he's looked, you know, Europe is 450 million people. It's a big market. If we're having challenges with the United States, Europe is the first natural place to start because we've already got, as I say, got this pre-existing trade agreement that we could probably do more with. And we're adding on to it with new relationships on defense production and on education, for example, and research.
1: Carney will be speaking at the European Parliament in Strasbourg on Thursday. What will you be listening for?
0: Well, I'll be listening first. Does he define this unique alliance? What does that actually mean? Is he going to announce some more deliverables? The European Parliament has announced that they're going to set up an office within the European Community, a European office here. So that provides for closer legislative and parliamentary cooperation. Does he go into defense and security? What does he talk about in terms of the trade side of things? Are we going to see more on, say, artificial intelligence, digital trade? Are we working with the Europeans on how to constrain China for with overproduction of steel, for example? So there's lots of things he could talk about. I think he'll talk about Ukraine. I think I'll look to see whether he says anything about the United States relationship. I think security and defense will come up, as well as trade and investment.
1: Do you expect an answer, a response from the U.S. or Mexico after his speech?
0: Well, the Mexicans and the Americans are engaged in what we're, but they're actually at the bargaining table. We've, as you know, walked out. They'll be looking to see, what does this mean for the current arrangement, what we call the CUSMA, or the Americans call the USMCA.
1: Right.
0: That is still a really important, and it is still in play where, yes, the Americans Trump has put tariffs on and he's violated parts of it, but we're still, most of our trade, 70% of our trade still goes to the United States, and of that 70%, most of it is still, about 80% of it is still covered under the NAFTA. And so a new trade agreement, you would not want something that would jeopardize that, because that you can't change geography, and that's, I think, an important piece in this relationship with the Europeans. In fact, it's part of our attraction. The Prime Minister's got this investment conference on today, and part of that is that we do have preferred access to the United States, even though there's a big question mark about that right now.
1: All right. Thanks for joining us this morning.
0: Okay. Thanks, Sean.
1: That is Colin Robertson, a fellow at the Canadian Global Affairs Institute and a former Canadian diplomat. Katie O'Malley will join us next hour with political reaction from here. 6:19, here's Lita.
2: You know, overall, it's a really nice morning. It's very easy if you need public transit. It's not easy if you're coming out of Repentigny. It's just gridlock traffic right now. Big accident, Benjamin Moho Bridge, and the backup is right through Repentigny. So you're stuck if you're stuck in that traffic jam. They should have it out of the way within the next 15 to 20 minutes, but that's a long time to make it into town. It's also busy at the 640-40 interchange in Charlemagne. In Céline Dion's original hometown.
1: Yes.
2: And Laurentian's still heavy from an accident at Henri Bourassa.
1: Thank you, Lita. Coming up on 6:20, Phil DeMont is here with today's business news. Good morning.
3: Morning, Sean.
1: Bell said it is expanding its AI footprint in Saskatchewan. Is this a sign of Canada's artificial intelligence sector exploding?
3: It seems to be. It's also the first major announcement from Ottawa's investment summit, with private money going on in Toronto. Bell Canada says could wind up spending a total of $5 billion expanding its data center operations out there. It has three facilities planned for Saskatchewan, the first one costing about $1.7 billion. You kind of multiply that by three, and that's how you get the $5 billion figure. The announcement, though, is a good sign for Canada's burgeoning AI sector. Best estimate for how many plants are getting built or on the books. It's a bit tricky, but there's a York University study I use. It's about 200 is the number. BC leading the way with 36. Alberta, Ontario, 25 and 24, respectively. Ottawa's helping out with a multi-billion dollar plan for expanding AI in Canada. The government sees the sector's development as a bit of a sovereignty issue. The private sector, they just want to make money. So far, more than $8 billion in private sector cash has flowed into Canada's artificial intelligence industry, and that's just for the first half of this year. In fact, if you go back 2013 to 2024, Canada's AI startups attracted more than $15 billion in private money. That's the fourth most worldwide. But with the expansion comes more protests by Canadians. They're worried about how much power and water that these super centers will take, and they seem to be taking up a ton. That's especially a problem in some facilities which are slated for more rural areas. That's because the infrastructure for water and power in those places tends to be a bit more older than in the cities.
1: Phil, why is there a fight over the singer Jimmy Buffett's estate?
3: Yeah, he might have been laid back in real life, but the fight over the mayor of Margaritaville's estate is turning into a brass-knuckle brawl. In one corner, Buffett's longtime financial advisor, Richard Mosentner, and the other, his spouse of 46 years, Jane Buffett. The two are co-trustees of Buffett's estimated $275 million estate. That's already a situation fraught with potential conflict, experts say, and that's one of the reasons it's breaking down. And then there's the fight over Jane Buffett's allowance from the estate, so she gets a certain amount of money. Experts say she was never really kept up to date with the inflows and outflows of the extensive holdings for Buffett's estate. You know, not surprising, but she was surprised then that she would only get $2 million a year of income from the estate. Remember, it's $275 million, so she says that represents only 1%. In fact, goes her argument, Buffett has a 20% stake in an LLC that spun off about $14 million in cash over the previous 18 months. So to her, the $2 million seems like a gross underestimate. That means when the two sides go to court in early January, and they will, Jane Buffett's accusing of Mosentner of misrepresenting the income from the estate. Essentially, Sean, she'll be looking for more than just a lost shaker of salt.
1: There you go. Thank you, Phil.
3: Thanks, Sean.
1: Phil DeMont with the Business Report. He'll be back in the next half hour. Coming up on Front Burner, they're also talking about AI. AI leaders are calling to slow development of the technology. Is AI as dangerous as its creators say it is, or is it just hype? And that is Jamie Poisson, who will speak with AI expert Gary Marcus, a frequent skeptic of the AI industry's claims, but he's a little less skeptical this time. You can follow Front Burner wherever you get your CBC podcasts or on YouTube. 623, sitting at 8 degrees in Montreal. It is 4 in Granby, 4 degrees right now as well in Joliette. The Montreal Canadiens held their 50th annual charity golf tournament yesterday. They started off the tournament speaking to the media. Blake Trago is there, and he's in studio with more.
4: Hey, Sean. Thanks for having me.
1: Good, good. It looks like it was a fun day yesterday. Definitely a warm day yesterday.
4: Oh, it was beautiful. It was beautiful. It was the Laval-sur-de-Lac golf course, and I don't golf at all. Terrible at it, but I want to golf now after going to that golf course. Yeah. It was amazing. Morning started off with Jeff Molson, of course, owner of the team, talking about last season and what's to come for the Montreal Canadiens. And it's safe to say he was happy with the results, making it to the Eastern Conference Finals last year.
5: Our team is hungry. We saw it last year. We saw it the year before, and they're going to keep on building. And, you know, for me to use the word expectation for the team, I don't think it's the right word. I think it's, you know, we're proud of them. They did great last year, and I have no doubt that they're going to come back and try and be even better this year.
4: They really did do well last year, yeah. Sean, as Jeff Molson mentioned. The year before, they made the playoffs when they really weren't supposed to. They played the Washington Capitals, lost in 5 games, but it was a sign of things to come moving forward. Then last year, we were like, okay, they're going to make the playoffs again. What's going to happen? They make the Eastern Conference Finals. So they're just constantly jumping over these expectations that are set for them. And they did so well last year that Coach Martin St-Louis got a 4-year contract extension to stay with the Montreal Canadiens through the 2029 to 2030 to 2030 season. So he'll be with the team for the foreseeable future, and they're going to keep looking to make runs to the Stanley Cup Finals. General Manager Kent Hughes told us yesterday that the extension was deserved, and they had no reason at all not to extend Martin St-Louis.
6: We've progressed every year. We made the playoffs. He was able to, you know, maneuver the team to the conference finals. He hasn't given us any reason to doubt him.
4: And Martin St-Louis has been doubted his whole career. He was doubted as a player because he was too small. And then what did he do? He won an MVP and he led the league in goals. He was doubted as a coach. They said he was going to be a player development guy. Sure, the players would like him and he'd help them out and make them better. But who knows if he could lead them to being a winning team? Well, they're a winning team. So Martin St-Louis, he said he was super happy to be back in Montreal, but that wasn't even the biggest news of the weekend. The biggest news of the weekend was the Canadiens actually signing his former teammate, Chris Kreider, 35-year-old Chris Kreider. He's played for the New York Rangers and the Anaheim Ducks. He has played tons of playoff hockey, Sean. In 2022, just 4 years ago, he had 50 goals. It's not easy to score 50 goals. And like I said, he played with Martin St-Louis on the Rangers, and St. Louis said this is the first time he's ever coached a player that he's played with in the past. So that's pretty cool. Probably makes him feel a little old, but Chris Kreider's a vet. He's been in the league for a long time, and he's one of the most experienced players on the Montreal Canadiens now already, so he should add some immediate value to that second line. Here's what he had to say about joining the team.

0: And I think just everything that they're doing here and have been doing for a few years now, the culture that they built, the group that they have, obviously it's a pretty big hockey city.
1: And he said that he tells his buddies that hockey in Montreal isn't just a sport, it's a religion. So that's something that Habs fans should be excited about. Somebody who's taking it seriously. He's going to go right into that second line and play with Ivan Demidov and Alex Newhook, I'm assuming. Hopefully Yaroslav Slavkovsky could go back to the first line, because Caulfield, Suzuki, and Slav were so dominant when they played together. And they had to shuffle up the lines a little bit. But obviously the elephant in the room with Chris Kreider is the 2014 incident. Game 1 of the Eastern Conference Finals. My little heart was broken at the time. Carey Price and the Habs were on fire in 2014. Price won 4 major awards that year. And in the first game of the Eastern Conference Finals, Chris Kreider slides into the net, going skate first into Carey Price's leg. Carey Price didn't play another game that year, and the Habs lost to the Rangers. And Chris Kreider was asked about that yesterday, and here's what he had to say.
0: I'm a pretty bad skater at the time, trying to score a goal, and you know, things happen. So it's hockey, it's fast, but we move on and happy to be here.
1: And Price said that he has no, sorry.
2: That's it. Move on.
1: You got to move on at this point. Price said before, after the signing, he has no ill will towards Chris Kreider. And the team said that when judging whether or not they should sign Chris Kreider, yeah, it was a thought, but it was his character that they really wanted to bring in, and his experience. And the experience he's going to bring in is tremendous. Nick Suzuki, the captain of the Canadiens, who we'll hear from later in the morning, said that he's super excited to add a player like Kreider to the roster. And in the playoffs against the Hurricanes last year, you would have loved to have a player like Chris Kreider with all that experience. So we'll see what he adds to the roster this year, Sean. We'll talk more about the Habs later this morning.
2: Right, and I guess also the other thing consideration, I'm wondering if it's like, you know, kid, we're 2026. That's happened in 2014. So, you know, a lot of time has passed. Like,
1: Gallagher,
2: some
1: was
2: people still have hard feelings about it, but
1: Gallagher was the last player on that team. So now there's no Montreal Canadiens that were on the 2014 team where Price got injured. So you got to move on here. Nobody in the locker room was directly affected by it.
2: But some fans are not going to forget that. Thank you, Blake. Thanks, Sean. It is 6:28. Let's get to some weather right now. Sunshine in the forecast today. Increasing cloudiness this afternoon and a high of 21 degrees. That's slightly above average for this time of year. We will take it. Increasing cloudiness is a 30% chance of showers this evening and a low of 16, so a mild night in store. Joliette, a sunny, increasing cloudiness early this afternoon as well, and high of 21 degrees. Mainly cloudy with a 40% chance of showers and a low of 16. Granby, sunny, increasing cloudiness this afternoon, a high of 21. Seems like 21 is the magic number today. Mainly cloudy skies for tonight and a low of 13. This is Daybreak. I'm Sean Henry. Here's Lita.
3: With a couple of major problems right now already. We've got that accident over the Benjamin Moreau Bridge, and it's affecting the 40, backing solidly through, right through the Repentigny area. And if you need the 15 south right now, just clearing away a problem around Henri Bourassa. 13 has picked up a lot of volume too. It's busy from the 640 on and off all the way down and over the Louis Bisson Bridge. And we've got delays too from the South Shore. Everyone is on the road all at the same time. Champlain is backing to Milan.
4: This is CBC News. Good morning, it is 6:30. I'm Sean Lyons with your CBC News from Montreal. We start in the Quebec City region at this hour, though, where a coroner's report shedding new light on the disappearance and death of a 13-year-old girl in Lévis. It's raising questions about why police called off their search the night Maëline Luguez disappeared. Our colleagues over at Radio-Canada have obtained a copy of that report. Rowan Kennedy explains.
5: Maëline Luguez was reported missing on November 6, 2024, after leaving school. Lévis police called off ground searches for the girl around 9 p.m. that night. The 13-year-old was found dead the next day in a nearby creek. An initial coroner's report found she died by accidental drowning the same day, but the girl's family called for a more complete investigation. Coroner Luc Malouin presided over a public inquiry earlier this year. His new report contradicts the earlier findings on the time of death. Malouin says she was likely still fighting for her life when police called off the search. He slams the department's decision and a series of other failings. Officers are used to being able to track missing persons with their phone, but Luguez had turned hers off. They were also using dated maps.

0: that didn't show the creek. The coroner says police believed the girl would come out of the woods on her own, so they called off the search. They also refused help from provincial police and volunteer search teams. Malouin recommends Lévis police review their search protocol. He also calls on provincial police to raise awareness of its emergency services, for municipal police forces to speed up requests for reinforcement. Rowan Kennedy, CBC News, Montreal.
1: To public health news now, and officials in Ganawage are looking into high lead levels found in the air and the soil at the eastern end of the community, including on the grounds of a major school. They're going to be holding a public meeting to discuss the situation tomorrow. In a release, the Mohawk Council of Ganawage says results of air sampling suggest that when the wind is blowing from the east, there is a higher concentration of detectable lead particles. One sample showed levels of 150 nanograms per cubic meter. That's well above the provincial norms of 100. The MCK points out that when the wind is from the west, which is the vast majority of the time, the levels, though, are much, much lower. Meanwhile, soil samples on the grounds of the Ganawage Survival School also showed high lead concentrations near the eastern end of the community. Officials will be providing more information during a meeting at the Royal Canadian Legion Mohawk branch tomorrow evening at 6 o'clock. Elections Quebec is going to be issuing an additional information document to voters in Inuit, Cree, and Naskapi communities ahead of Quebec's October 5th election. It's planned several measures to enable electors to vote in Nunavik's 14 villages. It comes after a year after a major voting access issue in the most recent federal election. As Rachel Watts tells us now, this newest initiative from Elections Quebec is aiming to address the language barrier and distribution challenges in the region.
2: The document will be available to Indigenous communities in their local language, plus French and English. Elections Quebec says the document will be distributed to post office boxes rather than electors' homes, and will indicate the locations and times when Elections Quebec teams will be present. The teams will arrive in each of the various Cree and Inuit communities 10 days before Election Day, and will remain on site until Election Day to ensure there won't be any transportation issues. Back in 2025, Elections Canada said weather issues affected flights for workers during that year's federal election. Residents from several villages in Nunavik told CBC that voting booths closed early or didn't open at all. To better understand the reality, Elections Quebec says it reached out to 30 Inuit, Cree, Innu, and Atikamekw communities since the last general election, and says personalized radio messages will also be broadcasted in Inuktitut on the local TNI network. Rachel Watts, CBC News, Quebec City.
1: Meanwhile, the mayor of Longueuil is questioning the priorities of the provincial leaders running for office right now. In a social media video, Catherine Fournier says hundreds and hundreds of millions of dollars are being promised on a whole range of programs, including some she says no one actually asked for.
3: D'abord parce que j'ai l'impression qu'il y a plein d'affaires que personne n'a jamais demandé, puis c'est pas le fait que les propositions sont mauvaises en soi.
1: She complains, though, that comes at a time when the province needs tens of billions of dollars to maintain its aging infrastructure. The mayor says municipalities are struggling to find the money to pay their own bills right now and take care of services, and calls it ironic that the provincial politicians are talking about cost of living while leaving municipalities to take out loans and make financial decisions that are going to hurt in the long run. And finally, a look this morning at an activity growing in popularity in this province, line dancing in Quebec. Growing in popularity, as I said, with the resurgence of country music as well as fashion, a one Montreal area dance school says they've seen an exponential increase in attendance. Chloe Rinaldi has that story.
4: Step by step, more than two dozen people learned to line dance at Chez Maurice Bar in Saint-Lazare. Karine Lefebvre is a teacher at Star Dance Studio.
5: It brings you a lot of joy, and it's a form of therapy because you don't think of anything else while you're doing it.
4: Her school has been around for 25 years. As country music has seen a resurgence, so has a dance school. It's added more classes this past year, reaching 10 different locations and numerous partnerships with cities.
5: So we really see a big sense of popularity. We see it with the number of people that are attending our classes. We see it with the number of phone calls we get, the curiosity.
4: Nicolas Brisebois line danced as a child, then rediscovered the hobby with his husband 4 years ago.
6: You can have the crappiest week at work, but when you come dancing, it just sets you up to be more confident, more hyper aware, and it changes your whole mindset.

0: says line dancing is a family that's open to all, with plenty of room on the floor for anyone willing to learn the steps. Chloe Rinaldi, CBC News, St. Lazar.
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2: Thank you, Sean. Sean Lyons from the CBC Montreal Newsroom. Good morning. I'm Sean Henry. 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This half hour, 6:36, coming up on 37. It is a Tuesday, September 15th, 8 degrees right now in Montreal. It is 4 in Joliet, 4 degrees right now in Granby. Hydro-Québec's largest reservoir is only a quarter full. Will this affect your hydro bill? We'll hear more from a professor in a moment. Phil DeMont will be back with more business news, and Blake Spraga will be here with sports. First, Lita Paulson is here with the morning commute.
3: And Sean, it's a busy commute. Started off so perfectly this morning, and now it's heavy. All the way from Lainville on and off through to St. Rose, also at the 440, and very busy still around that Henri Bourassa problem, although the problem is gone. The intense traffic jam has yet to disperse in that area, and making your way from Repentigny, also gridlock traffic all the way down to the Benjamin Moreau there. They're still trying to remove an accident.
2: Thank you, Lita. Weather-wise, we are looking at a sunny morning, increasing cloudiness this afternoon, and a high of 21 degrees for Montreal. Increasing cloudiness, there's a 30% chance of showers this evening and a low of 16 degrees, so a mild evening in store. And for Granby, sunny, increasing cloudiness as well, and we're expecting a daytime high of about 21 degrees. For tonight, mainly cloudy and a low of 13. 6:38, people use city parks for all sorts of reasons, to kick a ball around or take their dog for a walk or just to be with nature. But lately, a Carleton master's student has been hitting a park to attract and trap moths during using a UV light. The CBC's Hallie Cottenham headed over to a tree-filled park just outside of Ottawa to find out more.
4: Oh, I see it.
5: Back over there, yeah.
4: Could you introduce yourself, please?
5: My name is Donovan Martin. I'm a master's student at Carleton University studying Lepidoptera, which is moths and butterflies.
4: And what time is it, Donovan?
5: 5:45 a.m. in the morning.
4: I see something through the trees here.
5: Yes, so we have a plastic bottle that is lit up by a UV flashlight. So in this very dark forest, this bright light is shining and guiding us towards my moth trap. Oh, well, just right here we can see that is a common Ida moth. And I go through my notebook and I write down our day, 5:47 a.m., and I can mark down one common Ida at KCF or Kennedy Craig Forest. Okay. Now, I'm going to lift up our bucket. Ooh. And there's this beautiful specimen here. Two of them. I say with my pen in my mouth.
4: Okay, so what is that?
5: So any specimen I'm not immediately sure of, I like to take photos of it and upload it to iNaturalist and get a little field play-by-play. And right here, that is an example of a Noctua pranuba.
4: Obviously, you're trapping moths and determining what species you're finding, but what is the big picture here?
5: This moth trapping we're doing is part of a long, overarching study about the effect of urban planting initiatives. Now, I myself am working on Lepidoptera, our moths and butterflies, but we have members of the labs looking at birds and their bird breeding activity and doing general assessment.

0: assessments on the different plant species in the parks. But right now, the reason why we're here at 5-something a.m. is to see what the effect of different types of urban forests are on our Lepidoptera populations. Moths, for example, are very important pollinators that often go overlooked. They're doing a lot of that nocturnal pollination as well. They're serving as a vital food source for the birds.
1: What's that?
0: That would be a cabbage moth? Not a cabbage white. I think that might be a Sinopus patina.
2: Donovan Martin is a master's student at Carleton University. He's a researcher with its Biodiversity Conservation Solutions Lab. 641. Hydro Quebec produced more electricity this summer than last year, but some reservoirs in northern Quebec currently don't have as much water in them as they should. And that includes the largest reservoir in the network, the Kanyapisco Reservoir. Pascal Poilin is a spokesperson for Hydro Quebec.
3: The Kanyapisco Reservoir is the biggest for Hydro Quebec, and it's a multi-annual reservoir, which means you need many years to fill it up and you need many years to take all the water from this reservoir. So right now it's been 3 years with low runoff conditions. So we are using the water from this reservoir, but you have to know this is the first reservoir in the all the complex La Grande watershed. For instance, La Grande 4 was at 93% full. But the Kanyapisco, which is upstream, is about 30%.
2: Could these low runoff conditions affect your hydro bill in the long run? François Bouffard joins us to tell us more. He's an associate professor in the Department of Electrical and Computer Engineering at McGill University. Good morning.
4: Good morning.
2: How concerned should we be about Hydro-Quebec's largest reservoir only being a quarter full?
4: Right now, this is not a cause for concern. To be honest, you know, if you're looking out east towards the Manicouagan-Delta, then there's also Churchill Falls. Right now, it's actually been quite wet in that part of Quebec. So actually, we're quite lucky to have this quote-unquote geographical hedging where maybe we have one side of the province that's drier, the other side is a little bit more wet, so one can compensate for the other. Right. Also, like Mr. Poilin said in his interview, other reservoirs are still at a pretty high level. Yes, it is the, you know, it's the head reservoir, it's the largest, so Kanyapisco perhaps is the canary in the mine. But, you know, we can hope that the cycle will revert and we'll come back to another wet year. Mm-hmm. So, again, historically, there's been lots of cycles where we have had a number of successive dry seasons compensated eventually by a series of wet years.
2: Compensated by wet years, but also other reservoirs that are full.
4: That's correct.
2: Mm. When is this particular reservoir usually the most full?
4: Well, all reservoirs in Quebec are at their fullest just right after the spring thaw. So where all the rain and the snow and the ice is melted, and then there's a runoff towards these reservoirs. So this is typically July is the time where Hydro-Quebec can really have a clear idea of how much water they have for the next year.
2: Understood. When could this become an issue for hydro in terms of electricity generation?
4: Well, one thing that we have to be a bit more worried is the following. So to make hydroelectricity, you need two ingredients. You need volume of water and you need height. So the higher the water is, the less water you need to produce the same amount of energy. So if your reservoirs are slightly lower, well, you have less height and you'll need to use more waters to produce the same amount of energy. So in this case, that could create a bit of a spiral where you need more and more water to produce the same amount of energy, and it actually increases the rate at which

0: Fuller. And also we have other sources like wind power and imports from the U.S., Ontario, and the Maritimes.
1: Right. You said we're not there yet. Have we ever been there?
0: No, we've never been that far, that mm-hmm. close. The one difference between now and what's happened in the past is that consumption of electricity in Quebec has increased quite dramatically in the last couple of years and is set to continue to increase. That's perhaps the difference between now and the past.
1: Does this affect Hydro-Québec's revenue at all?
0: Well, of course, they have to be a lot more prudent on the export markets. We've seen through the last couple of years where the profit that they've made was a little bit lower because of lower sales. In fact, they had higher sales in Quebec because we have had colder winters, but the amount of energy they sold in the U.S. and Ontario markets have been going down. However, because we have dams that we can control when we release the water, they've been able to sell and buy from those markets at the most opportune times, be it buy when the price over there is very low mm-hmm. and sell when the price over there is very high.
1: Right. Is there any impact on customers?
0: Right now, no. There will not be any impact.
1: What are the potential long-term solutions that Hydro-Québec should consider to tackle those longer periods of drought or lower reservoirs?
0: Well, right now, you know, Hydro-Québec and we are in, they are in a long-term plan to increase, number one, its hydro fleet. So they've increased, for example, in the part of the Churchill Falls deal, they're going to be increasing the efficiency of the turbines over there to perhaps, in fact, use less water to produce the same energy. That's one thing. There's clearly also energy efficiency at the level of the province. So we expect, customers to hopefully at one point see the value in changing their windows and their doors and improving the insulation of their houses. So that's another way. And lastly, the one thing that's really kicking off right now is the increase in the amount of wind power we're seeing in the province. You know, wind power, when the wind is blowing, this is water we can keep behind the dams. And the only thing we need to do is to use a few dams to regulate up and down as consumption changes.
1: Right. Also on that point about customers changing their windows and doing other things to their homes, or they would have to be incentivized to do that, I imagine.
0: That's correct. And Hydro-Québec's been quite aggressive with such campaigns. They've also announced earlier this year a program to install heat pumps, which are, again, in the case when we have a very cold, in the cold winters, mm-hmm. That reduces the consumption. They've actually run out of money in that particular program. They've right. actually stopped helping subsidizing heat pumps. So, but clearly there is an impetus to improve energy efficiency across the province.
1: I'm wondering, before you go, how do you expect climate change to impact Hydro-Québec in the future?
0: Well, there was a 2016 study by the Research Center Uranus that looked at climate models moving forward with several hypotheses about degree of warming in the north. And what it looks like, the scenarios and the models are saying is that it's actually the north of Quebec is going to become wetter. So it's going to be more snow and more rain. We've not seen it yet, but that's the expectation. And the same thing as for the south of Quebec, we're actually expecting less cold weather and actually more wet, slightly drier winters on our end.
1: All right. Thanks for joining us this morning.
0: My pleasure.
1: That was François Bouffard, an associate professor in the Department of Electrical and Computer Engineering at McGill University. 6:48, here's Lita.
2: And things improving right now over the Benjamin Moreau Bridge. Now, they removed the accident. It's improving, but so slowly. It's still backing up through the Repentigny area. So your drive over the Charles de Gaulle Bridge, a lot of people there, just a collection of cars. Eases up, though, once you're at the Anjou Interchange, only to slow again from La Corderre. And the North Shore this morning, just jammed up on the 15 from Blainville. I expect that we'll get some texts on that route, especially Daniel making his way into town. But right now, South Shore, it's reasonable. Only 20-minute delays. I think that's okay for the Mercier Bridge.
1: Thank you, Lita. It's 6:49. Phil DeMont is back with more business news. Good morning.
3: Morning, Sean.
1: Phil, here's an area that's making an unexpected comeback, the shopping mall.
3: Yeah.
1: Why is that happening?
3: I know, it's kind of interesting. One big reason consumers in both Canada and the U.S. keep spending, that's despite slowing economies on both sides of the border. So the first half of 2026, retail spending in Canada up 5.3%, in the U.S. up 7%. That helped push the value of shopping.

0: upping malls up, but also cut the number that were closing permanently. It's more than an American number, but in 2021, about 19 malls, that was the peak I found, 19 malls closed that year across the U.S. This year so far, only 7, but we're almost to October, and it's going to be Christmas soon. So the U.S, then the dollar value of these plazas. Yeah. Well, almost. Oh. Come on. The dollar.
1: It's Christmas in 3 months and 10 days, Phil. If anyone's counting.
0: Yeah, that's, I've already started shopping. there's a dollar store. You'll just get in the mail, Sean. The dollar value of these plazas, up 13% so far, 2026. Canada, the data's a little more spotty, but one estimate is the net worth of malls up 4% this year, but it's not negative. And that's, what's kind of interesting. Some malls, like the New Yorkdale Mall, just because I found the number, the Yorkdale Mall in Toronto, sales per square foot up 20% this year, and we're seeing that in other malls, high-end malls mainly. The interest in shopping malls had been improving because investors saw the falling value in other types of commercial real estate. So in 2022, or since 2022, when it was peak, the value of malls is up 5%, but other types of commercial property, their value is in negative territory, so they lost value. Canada, the malls never really collapsed. I found a number from 2019, more than 3,100 malls across the country. Last year, there were about 3,000 active plazas. Now, to be honest, I'm not quite sure if they're counting the same things, but I'll take the mall name as the mall. So it looks like you've got roughly about the same amount of malls.
1: One thing, though, Phil, before you go, still too many malls, or there are quite a few malls that have a lot of empty spaces, a lot of empty storefronts. I'm thinking of all the malls that had the Bay stores. I know some of them have found another use for it. They're smaller in size, like the new store is a little smaller, but I mean, it's noticeable when the Bay, or before it was Sears, or once upon a time was Target, when those close and the space they leave and the emptiness they leave in the parking lot or at the edge of the mall, it's hard to notice, to miss.
0: Yeah, and I mean, that's one of the divisions in Canada a little more. The ruralish malls or the smaller town malls, they're having a lot of trouble. It's the cities that are okay. But one way around it is exactly what you're pointing out. A lot of malls, especially in urban areas, we've just got bigger populations. They've gone to yoga studios, putting in apartments exactly for the reason you said. When the big box stores went out, disappeared, they had to put something else in. So they found non-stores, but they found something to keep them all going.
1: And I wonder if though the owners of those malls would take a chance again of putting something so big in those corners, because I'm thinking of one mall close to my parents' house where it was a Target, and then that closed, and then it was the Bay, and then that closed. So I'm wondering if they'll anyone will take a chance again of putting something so big in that corner.
0: Well, it's actually an interesting question, because one of the debates always is you needed anchor stores, but bookstores kind of disappeared to a large extent. Yeah. You know, grocery stores, they're still there, but it's hard to see a mall with a grocery store, you know, and then you got the big boxes and they've disappeared. So to some extent, you're kind of, if you're a shopping mall, you're scratching your head saying, okay, what's the big thing that draws people in, as opposed to 40 stores of a certain kind, you know, like it's a fashion mall or something like that. Don't have an answer, but it's a really interesting question you're asking.
1: Absolutely. Thank you, Phil.
0: Thanks, Sean.
1: Phil DeMont with the Business Report. Your thoughts on this, 514-566-9066. Your mall, what does it look like these days? You can let us know. I know the mall closer to my home. As soon as you enter, there's a few empty spots right in the front. Yeah. It's more full in the back, to the edge of the mall, but in the at the front, Place Versailles, there's a little bit more emptiness as soon as you walk in the front part of the mall.
2: Well, you see these malls with these big stores. Like, I walked into a mall recently, I think it was in the Eaton Center, and I walked by a store, and all they're selling is really expensive suitcases. And I'm thinking, how many people are buying a really expensive suitcase every day? And then these places close, and they open a new place, and then eventually, like, just a cycle. I don't know.
1: Yeah, absolutely. Let us know, 514-566-9066. We're going from talking about malls, we're going to talk about sports now.
2: It's related somehow.
1: The Toronto Blue Jays continue their final attempt to clinch a playoff spot.
2: Yeah, Sean, the last few innings of yesterday's game featured a lot of highs and lows. Let's just call it that for Toronto Blue Jays fans. Jose Soriano pitched a no-hitter through 6 innings. He allowed no hits at all, pretty rare. And then eventually a 4-run rally from the Detroit Tigers. That's who they ended up playing. And I guess you could kind of get where I'm getting here. The Detroit Tigers won. The highlight of the game, though, for the Blue Jays was a 3-run homer from Kazuma Okamoto.
3: Fastballs it high and deep to left, and Kaz Okamoto has given the Blue Jays the lead.
2: Okamoto started the season off as the Blue Jays' best hitter. He's still been pretty solid throughout the year, but the three-run home run was not enough. There was a pretty uncharacteristically tough outing from Louis Varland. He allowed an RBI single in the eighth before making an error in the ninth. Result was the Tigers winning 6-5, and that cost a Blue Jays to gain a game on the Cleveland Guardians, who lost 7-3 to the Chicago White Sox. So this would have given the Blue Jays a great opportunity to jump ahead of Cleveland for that final wild card spot. There's 11 games left in the regular season remaining in the MLB, and the Blue Jays still have some time to squeeze in. The American League is very weak this year. Anyways, here's manager John Schneider talking after the game.
4: I think kind of just had chances early to score more.

0: after getting their starter out in the third. You know, Hosey was really good. You know, I think about that starting performance with a no-hitter through six and low pitch count. And then think about that. Think about Oak swing. And then just, you know, a couple balls we didn't really handle great there. Yeah, but I think some missed opportunities early.
1: Baseball is all about opportunity. And we talked a few weeks ago, Sean, I lost track of time, but I remember we said the Blue Jays had 3-4% chance of making the playoffs right at some point. I think it's higher than that now. I didn't do the math this morning. Good.
2: But every game these days, as you pointed out earlier in the show, is a must win. And of course, this wasn't one.
1: No, it wasn't a win, and they need they're neck and neck with Cleveland now. So they're one spot behind Cleveland. So Cleveland lost. It would have been a good chance for the Blue Jays to jump ahead, but the Blue Jays lost. So it's tough. It's every game is a toss up. But let's keep talking about Toronto, because why not? The Toronto Raptors finally have something good to put out in the media, because an advancement was made in the ongoing saga of guess who? Kawhi Leonard.
2: Yes.
1: The trade was initially agreed to on June 30th, but because of the cap circumvention scandal, which if you don't know what cap circumvention means, basically the Los Angeles Clippers were guilty of trying to hide money that they were paying their player in attempt to keep their budget within the allowed budget in the NBA, if that makes sense. You're only allowed to pay your players a certain amount of money. They're like, we need to get this player, so we're going to hide the money we're paying him through other...
2: hiding the extra money.
1: Hiding the extra money through charities and nonprofit organizations. Huh. So the NBA found out about this. Pablo Torre, an investigative reporter, found out about it. He put it out in the media. The Clippers were fined $30 million, lost 5 first-round draft picks. Kawhi Leonard was fined $700,000. But guess what? He could still go to Toronto. So if you're a Toronto Raptors fan, all of that doesn't matter. Kawhi Leonard is back in Canada. The guy who helped lead Toronto to their first ever championship in 2018-2019. He is 7-time All-NBA, 2-time NBA champion, Finals MVP, 35 years old, but he could still play. And now he's back in Toronto officially. The social media team posted it, Sean, so it's official.
2: There you go. Thank you.
1: Thank you.
2: 6:58, Sean Lyons is here with news headlines.
3: And Sean, the Quebec election campaign continues, of course, but today is a big day. The first of a pair of TV debates will be held. Considered a pivotal point in most election campaigns, it's when many people start really paying attention. And so we'll take a look at what all of the leaders are doing in the lead up to prep for what is a pretty important moment, job interview on television for the job of premier taking place.
2: I never thought of it that way. That is true. I mean, of course, we always talk about the campaign. They're selling themselves to Quebecers. But yeah, it's a job interview.
3: So we'll hear about that. And we're going to talk about the next upcoming major cycling event in Montreal. Of course, we're expecting all of those road closures, traffic headaches. But some people who work in the tourism business in Montreal say it'll be worth the headaches because of what it will bring to the city. Some other people, though, are not entirely sure of that. More news is coming up at 7:30.
4: And we've got some of those roadblocks right now. Park, of course, I guess you've already heard, closed until early October between Mount Royal and Avenue des Pins. And right now, making your way from the north shore of Montreal, we've got delays through Laval because of our problem around the 440. And then it's heavy as you approach the Metropolitan. I haven't really talked about the Metropolitan. There's typical delays from La Colder through the Decarie Interchange. And all the accidents have been removed. We're left, though, with a lot of volume coming out of Repentigny, almost to the Benjamin Moho Bridge still.
2: This is Daybreak on CBC Radio 1, the CBC News app, CBC Listen, and CBC Television this hour. My name is Sean Henry. So glad you're with us this morning. It's going to be a sunny morning, increasing cloudiness this afternoon, and a high of 21 degrees for Montreal, 21 degrees for Joliette, and guess what? 21 degrees for Granby as well.
5: This is World Report. Good morning. I'm Marcia Young. U.S. tariffs on more than 100 Canadian products are now in effect. Tariffs of 50% were imposed after trade negotiations broke down last month with Ottawa. Since then, it has been a tit-for-tat tariff showdown, with Ottawa striking back with its own retaliatory levies. The CBC's Janice McGregor joins me now from Ottawa. And Janice, nothing has been able to stop these tariffs from coming into effect. Is there any cause for hope?
6: Marcia, while it is true that as of this morning, there's yet another list of Canadian exports now facing tariffs that used to move duty-free under CUSMA, there is another list of goods that used to face tariffs and now do not. It's a fool's game to try to get inside the head of this administration, but what it could reveal is that the pain of adding extra costs to those items was hurting politically. Canada is the largest provider of American toilet paper. U.S. consumers are increasingly sensitive to grocery inflation, so it's an issue when their tissues cost more. When you hold the tariffs on list up against the tariffs off list,

0: yes, it's bad for the new businesses now dragged into this, but it is pretty much a wash in overall economic terms. And that's why Mark Carney explained Canada's not escalating its retaliation for the time being. Although we did see a couple of the more hawkish premiers, British Columbia, New Brunswick, come on down. They were out with fresh provincial threats and assistance packages. The escalation also continues to focus voters' minds in Quebec's election campaign. That remains a space to watch.
1: So what's next?
0: The outright bans on Canadian goods, most significantly liquor products, don't take effect until later this month. This is designed to be a ratcheting up, right, strategy-wise. Over the weekend, Donald Trump told reporters he thinks there will be a deal. Without offering any evidence, he claimed Canada's desperate for it. But Mark Carney, for his part, said he welcomed that statement, and it has become apparent the two talk without letting us know. But for the next few weeks, the focus of the Canadian government is elsewhere. Today's investment summit, then on to strategic conversations with allies in Europe and beyond, trying to manifest a trade diversification strategy into tangible results.
1: Thank you, Janice.
0: You're welcome.
1: The CBC's Janice McGregor. In Ottawa. Today is the final day of the first ever Canada Investment Summit. Business leaders from around the world are in Toronto. Ottawa is working to pull in $1 trillion worth of investments. It is working to cement new profitable partnerships outside of the U.S. But as the CBC's Nisha Patel tells us, not everyone is happy with the federal government's plans.
2: The deal-making has begun. Bell Canada says it's expanding AI data centers in Saskatchewan with planned spending of up to $50 billion. CEO Mirko Bibic crediting the federal government's push to build big.
3: The tone and the ambition like this that's giving us the confidence to put billions of capital in our own country, which is what we ought to do.
2: As the Prime Minister tries to unlock $1 trillion of investment in the Canadian economy, today's summit will put more Canadian CEOs in rooms with the biggest money managers in the world, including BlackRock, China Investment Corporation, and the Abu Dhabi National Oil Company.
4: What Canada's putting on the table, many people are interested in, right?
2: Goldie Hyder, president of the Business Council of Canada, says it's a worthy goal as the trade war with the U.S. drags on.
4: Let's control our own destiny. Mm-hmm. Let's make sure that we get full value for these resources and assets.
2: But at last night's dinner, protesters voiced their concerns.
5: I want to have a future in this country, and fossil fuels are not the answer for that. Data centers are not the answer for that. Selling off public spaces is not the answer to that.
6: I'm not saying no investment, but I want to see it in renewable energies, improving our healthcare industry.
2: More than 160 projects will be pitched at the summit, from infrastructure to transportation to advanced manufacturing. More than half are related to energy and mining. Nisha Patel, CBC News, Toronto.
1: The U.S. Supreme Court has rejected U.S. President Donald Trump's attempt to restrict the use of mail-in ballots. The decision is a significant loss for the U.S. president. For years, he has claimed the system is fraudulent. The court's decision comes just weeks away from November's midterm elections. Mark Carcasol is in our Washington bureau. And Mark, what is this issue all about?
7: This goes all the way back to March, Marcia. The president issued an executive order hoping to limit mail-in ballots. The U.S. Postal Service would have been the agency responsible for enforcing that. But many individual state legal challenges were launched, and so the Postal Service was blocked by a lower court from enforcing those rules. Essentially, what happened in the Supreme Court is the Department of Justice appealed that lower court decision, and it was upheld by the Supreme Court. Critics argued that if it was not, it could have caused massive disruptions to the delivery of thousands of legitimate ballots. Essentially, the new rules would have made states provide lists of mail-in ballot recipients to the Postal Service, and they'd have to use approved outgoing and return ballot envelopes that would have unique barcodes on them. The Postal Service could then refuse to send out ballots that don't meet the new standard or are linked to voters who do not appear on the list. So that, for now, has been held off.
1: How significant is the Supreme Court's decision here?
7: It's pretty significant to Donald Trump and, by large, the Republican Party. It's believed that restricting mail-in ballots would have actually benefited the Republican Party in these upcoming midterms on November 3rd. Surveys show Democrats disproportionately vote by mail. President Trump insists that his executive order would help prevent voter fraud, which he falsely claims was the cause for his loss in the presidential election in 2020. Jack Pitney is a politics professor at Claremont McKenna College in California. He says that this whole debate is not necessarily over.
8: This was not a full-blown decision on the merits, but

0: In his post, Lithuania's president said Russia's intensifying aggression against Ukraine makes readiness vital for his region. He says together with NATO allies, Lithuania will defend its airspace. The number of people in Japan who are 100 years or older has reached record levels. For the first time, the number of centenarians has surpassed 100,000. Japan's health ministry says women comprise 90%, with the oldest being 114. Government data shows the number of people in the age group has been rising for 56 consecutive years. At the other end of the spectrum, Japan's fertility rate hit a record low last year. The demographic trends are leading to labor shortages, a shrinking tax base, and soaring Social Security costs. And finally, the 78th Primetime Emmy Awards were held last night in Los Angeles. Apple's comedy horror series Widow's Bay dominated. After last night's ceremony, the show earned a total of 14 Emmys. But the award show was mostly free of controversy. And as CBC's Griffin Yeager reports, it was packed with some special shout-outs and tributes.
1: Canada was front and center at the 78th Emmys, a largely apolitical night filled with some touching tributes.
2: A proud son of Canada.
1: Michael J. Fox was met with a massive standing O when he was honored with the Bob Hope Humanitarian Award.
3: Eventually, I understood that accepting Parkinson's didn't mean I had to surrender to it. It just meant doing what I could for everyone living with this disease.
1: American actor Sally Field showed Canada some love, winning lead actress in a limited series for Remarkably Bright Creatures, filmed in British Columbia.
4: Canada! Blessed Canada! Our neighbors, our friends!
1: And the late Catherine O'Hara was also paid tribute. Her on-screen kids shared their love, starting with Macaulay Culkin.
5: She was my mom. She was our mama. And by extension, she's all of our mama.
1: Annie Murphy.
6: After we lost Catherine, I was passed a note on an Air Canada flight that said she was so special.
1: And Dan Levy.
7: Say yes to giving her space to experiment and create. It will amaze you on a daily basis, and it will change your life.
1: And Sally Field returned to the stage with Reba McEntire to celebrate their friend and country icon, Dolly Parton.
8: You ought to go north somewhere.
1: A night of honoring the greats at the Emmys. Griffin Yeager, CBC News, Toronto.
0: That is the latest national and international news from World Report. 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I'm Marcia Young.
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10: 7:10, it is Tuesday, September 15th. I'm your host, Sean Henry. Thank you so much for joining us. Still on the cooler side this morning, sitting at 9 degrees. The sun is out, though, in Montreal. It's 4 degrees in Joliet, also 4 degrees in Granby. You might see someone selling l'itinéraire every day on your way to your destination, but today your regular camelot might be accompanied by a well-known figure. That's all part of the annual campaign, Camelot d'un jour. We'll have more on that in just a moment. First, over to Lita Poulsen with the morning commute.
11: And it's a nice commute on the bike routes. Not seeing many shorts this morning on that bike path to Saint-Denis. Right now, as you travel along the Metropolitan westbound, we've hit standard. It's from La Corderre right through the Decarie interchange and lengthy delays from the North Shore. It's actually lighter from the South Shore of Montreal.
10: Thank you, Lita. 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
12: And Sean, a big day on the Quebec election campaign trail. That is the first of two televised debates will take place this evening on TVA, considered a pivotal moment during most election campaigns. We'll tell you how the leaders are all preparing for their big job interviews this evening on television. Communauté is reporting a data breach, saying that police are investigating now that the information leak was discovered early. They say it does not appear that there are any negative side effects at this point or consequences, but continuing to monitor what's going on there. And we're going to talk about the upcoming bike race in Montreal in the next few days. Lots of street closures. That's going to mean lots of traffic congestion. Some in the tourism industry say it'll be worth it in the long run. Others not entirely so sure about all that. More news is coming up at 7:30.
10: Thank you, Sean. Weather-wise, we're expecting a sunny morning, increasing cloudiness this afternoon and a high of 21 degrees. Increasing cloudiness this evening, there's a 30% chance of showers and a low of 16. Joliet, sunny, increasing cloudiness early this morning and a high of 21 degrees. Mainly cloudy, a 40% chance of

0: showers this evening and a low of 16. It's 7:12. The magazine L'Itinéraire is holding the 10th edition of their campaign Camelot d'un jour. The annual event brings together those who sell the magazine on a regular basis and public figures to raise awareness about homelessness in Montreal. Vincent Audra joins us in studio. He is the clinical director at L'Itinéraire. Good morning.
1: Good morning, Sean.
0: For those who may not know the magazine, who writes for L'Itinéraire and what subjects do they cover?
1: We cover a variety of subjects. There's not really a subject that we won't cover. So we do a lot of various subjects, environment, politics. Right now we're in election period, so we're meeting with the candidates. So we cover, you know, all sorts of social subjects, of course, mm-hmm. But a large variety. And as to who writes for L'Itinéraire, well, L'Itinéraire was made to give a voice to the people that don't have one. So we always try to have at least 50% of the magazine that is composed by our vendors. And we have, of course, experienced journalists that accompany them and produce also some articles.
0: And you said that because we're an election campaign, you are meeting the candidates. Yeah. What kind of conversations are you having with the candidates?
1: Well, we want to know what they're offering, actually. L'Itinéraire, we don't have a political stance per se. We give the voice to everybody. So we're actually curious at what kinds of solutions they have for our society.
0: Have all the parties engaged so far?
1: No, actually all the smaller ones did, mm-hmm. But the bigger parties didn't.
0: Mm. How do you personally work with the team as a clinical director for, to get the magazine out, to get people to process their thoughts? What's that like?
1: Well, the magazine is very important. It's the basis, but it's also just one of our programs that we offer. So it's part of a bigger picture at L'Itinéraire. And what I do in that bigger picture is I pilot psychosocial programs, and I develop also and I manage social projects to improve better empathy, social inclusion, and community diversity. Yeah.
0: Tell us about your vendors and how they're changing how Montrealers think about the issue of homelessness.
1: Well, most of our vendors either had a bout with homelessness or near homelessness. All of them come from vulnerable situations. What we actually give them is the opportunity to gain empowerment over their lives. That's our main objective at L'Itinéraire, is to allow people to be the better of themselves, the better version of themselves. And we do accompany them through all sorts of activities. It can be as simple as going to a doctor's appointment or getting a welfare check, all sorts of things that we do with them. Of course, sometimes it's more personal issues, and sometimes it's more of a social, bigger issue.
0: Right. When you are with them, when you see them selling the magazine, what do you observe in terms of the way the

0: sometimes it's more of a social, bigger issue.
1: Right. When you are with them, when you see them selling the magazine, what do you observe in terms of the way they interact with the public, the way the public interacts with them?
0: Public interaction is always very nice. There's a lot of important connections that are made between vendors, and attachments are very strong. We recently, in one of our magazines, did an issue where we had vendors interviewing some of their longtime purchasers and talking about the link that they found. So both sides learn a lot. Our vendors learn a lot of themselves, their situation. And they also learn to interact socially with other people, but the public also learns a lot by the sharing that our vendors do on their situations and their lives and so forth.
1: And when you say they're regulars, it's because the vendors usually have their spot, right? They usually sell at around the same spot, so they run into the same people. And

0: and over time, they become very open with their stories. And there's an exchange between the regulars and the vendors. Mm-hmm.
1: That's a big part of it, actually. Yeah.
0: How do you think homelessness has evolved in the city?
1: Dramatically. I've been doing this for quite a while. I've been working in the social environment. A lot of social reasons, alcoholic, gambling, all those sorts of things. But right now it's social distress. People are sick in the street. They have mental health issues. They have psychiatric issues. They're self-medicating on the street. The drugs that we find on the streets now are medication. It's opioids, opiates. They turn themselves off, basically, from the pain, from everything that they live in the streets. And they're getting, at the same time, older and younger. So they're the two poles that are increasing in homelessness are...

0: like that. When they reach the age of 18, they're literally abandoned. So it's very difficult for them to, if they don't have the training, if they weren't given the training, and if they haven't learned how to get around in the society, it becomes very difficult. And they rely on friends they meet on the streets, and they get, you know, attracted to the life. And for the older people, well, it's usually stems from having a fixed revenue and everything else going up. So they lose their rents, they can't afford groceries and stuff like that. So eventually they just fall and fall and fall. Yeah.
1: The UMQ just published a new study about how homelessness costs are on the rise, saying that every person experiencing homelessness costs about $95,000 per year to society. What do you make of that analysis?
0: That it's conservative. It counts pretty much only the amounts of money that are actually given in direct services to the population. But all of our organizations have administrative requirements. We have technical employees that don't work directly with the population. And, you know, human resources is usually the bigger part of a budget. And so I say that it's pretty much conservative, $95,000 a year per person.
1: You said earlier in our conversation that you have met with some of the candidates from smaller parties. Yeah. What would you like the candidates from any political party to hear this campaign about what the needs are?
0: Well, what I think that they should start doing is making durable choices. Right now, it's financing project by project. They should start financing the missions of the organizations. They should start, you know, giving money to the organization to fulfill their mission, and not always giving money for specific particular projects every time that are always on a certain time frame. We never know if the money's going to be there the following years. So we need something that's durable, that we can count on in time.
1: Vincent, this is not the first time we're hearing that specific request, that organizations are having to apply every year for funding for projects, and they need money for their mission, for their day to day.
0: Yeah. I don't know why it doesn't work that way. So basically the best for us, the best thing would be to be able to be free with our development, and to be able to put out the programs and make sure that they last. So the best way for us to do that is to have the actual organization financed properly and on a durable period, you know, not just on a short-term electoral vision.
1: For today, though, big event going on. What are you most looking forward to?
0: It's always a great day. Camelot d'un jour is, it's our 10th edition, so 10th anniversary today. Yeah. It's always great to meet, of course, all the Quebec star system, I'd say. A lot of them actually from the French side of Radio-Canada here that are well known. It's to see the sharing. Some of those artists have been with us for a very long time. Some of them from the very beginning. And they also created some interesting links with our vendors. So it's always retrouvaille. Yeah,
1: it's a reunion.
0: It's gathering. It's a reunion of sorts. Ah. It's a gathering. It's a celebration.
1: Nice.
0: We it's rare that the vendors, you know, when they're on the street corner, they're all alone. With their magazine, and they're selling there. On a day like today, well, they're a small group. There's a volunteer, an artist, and the vendor together, and it creates kind of a team on a street corner. So it's more dynamic than just one person on the corner. Yeah.
1: Well, enjoy the day. The weather's going to cooperate. That's the good news. And we'll this conversation about the needs, it will continue.
0: Yeah, of course. Yes.
1: Thanks for joining us this morning.
0: Thank you for having me.
1: That is Vincent Ozrat. He is a clinical director at L'Itinéraire. 722. Here's Lita.
2: I haven't really been talking about public transit because it's working well. It's in great shape for you. The metros, everything's very busy, though, at this time of the morning, and including the FM. If you're taking the EXO trains, everything's working fine. Roads, busy. We've got delays on Dakarry northbound now, just around the top, where I'm noticing just on the ramp for the Metropolitan eastbound, a stop vehicle. If you're heading on to the 13 South, that's very slow this morning, all the way from St. Eustache down to the 440.
1: All right. Thank you. On the Daybreak text message line.

514-566-9066. We were talking about malls in the last half hour with Phil DeMont and Blake. And Susanna writing in, say, the old mall here in De Montagne used to be amazing. Zellers, Sears, Steinbergs, Okotow, Polysongs, Pet Stores, a huge food court. Over the decades, it became made into a strip mall that has schools, continued education, and some restaurants. And that is from Susanna. And thank you for joining us, and thank you for writing to us. 514-566-9066 is the Daybreak text message line. Here's another question for you this morning. If you're going out tonight, how much do you expect you'll be on your phone? Will you dance a little less if you think cameras are watching? There's a Canadian company called Before the Internet that's trying to encourage human connection. You're locking away people's phones at events. Oh, boy. Max Ward is a co-founder and president of Before the Internet. He's

0: hadn't felt that good in forever. And that was sort of the catalyst for it all. I became obsessed with what the world used to look like and how do we get back there. And I figured the best way to start getting there was having our own events. So we started throwing our own phone free events, and the rest is history. We actually have these lockable phone pouches. So when people come into our events, we have staff that take their phone, put it in the pouch, and then hand it back to the people for them to keep on them the entire time. And at the end of the event, there's a magnet that opens it up for them. One of them is semi-frosted, so you can still text, use Apple Pay, everything that's convenient about a phone. We call this one the flip phone, but still no recording possible with this one, so nobody can take any videos or photos. And then the other one is full blackout. And for that one, if you need to text your friend in an emergency, you can go to one of our unlocker stations. Since we started this, phone-free events in general are up almost six times since 2024. Attendance is up 10 times, and we've seen that with demand for ourselves as well. Doing a lot of stuff in TV and film, album listening parties, really anything that's exclusive and can't be leaked before it goes live. You know, the ability to kind of let loose and dance and just enjoy yourself is tenfold, and it's been great. But there are, of course, some people that'll come and roll their eyes and have some pushback. And really, it's as simple as it's the door policy for the event. And people hire us to come in and just handle exactly that. So they can't get in without it. We try and be nice about it. And if they really push back, we haven't had anyone that we haven't let in so far.
1: It was Max Ward, co-founder and president of Before the Internet. Your thoughts on this? 514-566-9066. Would you go to an event where you had to leave your phone or store away your phone? Let us know. I know we've had a lot of conversations in the last little while about concerts and how they do. Yeah, I would do it.
2: It would be hard because
1: There is a reflex. I mean, we're human, right?
2: I hear the buzz. I pick up my phone, no matter what it is. It could be like a non-important notification, but you just hear the buzz. You pick it up. But that would be a nice, like, little reset.
1: I don't even need the buzz. Sometimes I just, like, you know, you just reach for your phone and you check the time, or you're checking something and you should be paying attention. But I wouldn't mind that with concerts, though, to be honest. And like I said, we had conversations about concerts because people and they're
2: filming it the whole time. Just watch it. Enjoy it.
1: Where are you putting that stuff? The Daybreak text message line is open. Blake, we're going to talk about sports now. The Wheelchair Basketball World Championship taking place in Ottawa. Canada and Poland took to the hardwood yesterday. What can you tell us? That's a hint.
2: Yeah, some international play loves starting off with a national anthem. Gets you really going. Wheelchair basketball taking place in Ottawa, the World Championships. Unfortunately, though, they're over for Canada. They lost in the round of 16 to Poland, 79-65. Now Poland's moving on to the quarterfinals, but Canada almost made a push with about 5 minutes left in the game.
3: 5:40 is what's on the clock here in the third and the fourth period. Ostapchuk gives it back to Gonchin for three. Yes!
4: I don't think Gonchin was expecting that, but he sure nailed that shot.
2: And that three cut the lead to six with 5 minutes and 40 seconds left in the game. And basketball, 6-point lead is nothing, especially with that much time left. Unfortunately, in the last 10 minutes, it was Poland that was getting all the good chances. Filipiski, Poland's 38-year-old center, was the star of the game. He had a triple-double, 26 points, 10 rebounds, 11 assists. That's some pretty crazy numbers. The Canadians most recently won a world title 20 years ago in Amsterdam, and they also took bronze in Edmonton when they hosted in 1994, but not a lot of success in wheelchair basketball over the past few years. Poland, who has never medaled in the men's world tournament, was sixth in each of the two previous editions, and now they're moving on to the quarterfinals, and they'll play Italy on Tuesday, so we'll see what happens. You know, I tend to root for the team that beat my team when they move on, because that means that their win was deserved, and we didn't lose for nothing, so I guess go Poland. I don't know. The Poles secured one of the final four places for the Ottawa tourney by defeating the hosts, and that was when they defeated Thailand in June. So now, yeah, we're rooting for Poland. And I guess we can move on to our next sport, tennis.
1: Ahead of the Davis Cup involving a Montrealer. What can you tell us about that?
2: Yeah, so Gabriel Diallo from Montreal had to withdraw from Canada's upcoming Davis Cup.

0: due to a leg injury, Canada was going to play against France. He announced yesterday, Diallo, that he won't be playing. Diallo was one of the many Montrealers and Canadians hurt at the National Bank Open last month. There was Félix Auger-Aliassime, there was Denis Shapovalov, and Gabriel Diallo, another Montrealer who was injured and didn't play. He was quite emotional at the time. And here again, he says, of course, I'm disappointed and sad. I won't be able to compete with the team in Quebec City. The Davis Cup means so much to me, and it's one of the events I look forward to most each and every year. While I continue to rehab my leg, I plan to make my way to Quebec City to cheer on the team and hope the fans will support us as loudly as possible.
1: Thank you.
0: Thank you.
1: At 7:29, here's Lita.
2: With delays at this point coming in from the South Shore for the Mercier Bridge of about 30 minutes, it's the North Shore where we have most of our delays, though. For example, Laurentian, that's busy in the Saint-Jérôme area, then from Danville, almost a solid lineup all the way down and onto the Met. There's a bit of a break over the Médéric-Martin Bridge.
3: This is CBC News. Good morning, it is 7:30. I'm Sean Lyons with your CBC News from Montreal. We start out in a big day on the Quebec election campaign trail as the main party leaders will be squaring off in their first official TV debate this evening. Thévenot will be hosting the first one tonight. That'll be another one tomorrow, hosted by Nouveau. Often considered a pivotal moment in elections, as voters really start to tune in, the politicians are all preparing to make their pitches. Catch Sine now with a look at the prep being done ahead of today's big event.
4: Parti Québécois longtime politician Pascal Bérubé lists the three themes that will be discussed during the debate at TVA: the economy, public services, and the future of Quebec. He's part of a small team helping leader Paul Saint-Pierre Plamondon. The PQ has been leading the polls for almost 3 years.
5: Pour être très honnête, tout le monde a beaucoup de pression.
4: Every political leader has a lot of pressure, says Saint-Pierre Plamondon. He also says that he's ready to answer questions on the referendum.
6: On se débarrasse de Trump, là, on embarque dans un autre psychodrame.
4: We get rid of U.S. President Donald Trump and we'll get involved in another drama, says Quebec Liberal Party leader Charles Milliard, as he's getting ready to face the PQ leader tonight.
7: Quand je vais voir les autres chefs d'embarquer dans mes souliers de l'Assemblée nationale.
4: My biggest challenge is to have the feeling to get questioned, period, and criticize the other leaders, says Quebec Solidaire spokesperson Ruba Gazal, as she was also practicing with her team. Gazal really wants to share her party's solutions to Quebecers. While Éric Duhaime did not grant access to his debate preparation, Christine Fréchette's team did, but would not allow reporters to use any of the audio. Cathy Sonnet, CBC News, Quebec City.
3: To other news now, a 13-year-old in Lévis who was found dead after disappearing back in 2024 was likely still alive when police called off their search. That is one of the conclusions reached by the coroner, who looked into the circumstances around the death of Maëline Luguez. Local police ended the search for the teen late in the evening on the day she disappeared. She was found in a creek just a few hundred meters from her school the next day. Radio-Canada has gotten hold of the report issued by Coroner Luc Malouin, which calls the suspension of the search premature and points to problems with the search protocols. Malouin says Luguez likely drowned after falling into the creek after suffering complications from hypothermia. Officials in Ganawage will be holding a public meeting tomorrow to talk about high lead levels found in soil and the air in parts of the territory. In a release, the Mohawk Council of Ganawage says the levels were found during analysis of recent sampling in the eastern sector, including at the Ganawage Survival School. When it comes to the airborne particles, the MCK points out the levels appear to be dependent on wind direction, with higher rates found when the wind is out of the east, which they point out is not much of the time. Public meeting at the Royal Canadian Legion Mohawk branch will be held tomorrow evening at 6 o'clock. Opposition parties say the consequences of changes to immigration rules by the CAQ government are now being felt in Quebec schools. Many teachers lose their jobs because of the bureaucratic delays. Steve Rukavina has more.
8: Last year, the CAQ suspended a popular immigration pathway known as the PEC. That forced thousands of Quebecers to scramble and reapply through other programs, creating a bureaucratic backlog. Now, hundreds of teachers whose work permits are set to expire are anxiously waiting for selection certificates from the province. Iman Benchouk is one of them. Benchouk says she checks her inbox every day, hoping for news. Her work permit expires

0: next week, and without it, she'll have to leave her job. Kathleen Legault is with the Montreal Association of School Principals. She says there are more than 200 teachers in Montreal alone in a similar situation.
1: On veut qu'il reste, on a besoin de chaque enseignant ou enseignante qualifié dans nos écoles.
0: Legault says it doesn't make sense for the province to be losing qualified teachers when there's already a shortage. Québec Solidaire and the Quebec Liberal Party are both blaming the CAQ. In a statement, the Immigration Ministry says it's accelerated its review process in recent months and is prioritizing people whose work permits are set to expire. Steve Rukavina, CBC News, Montreal.
2: Communauté and the Montreal Police are looking into a data breach at the car sharing service. Company officials say the incident was discovered earlier this month. They're not saying exactly what information was affected in order to protect privacy and not interfere with the police investigation. But in its release, Communauté says passwords and payment information were not involved. It adds that experts are now monitoring online platforms and the dark web and have not yet found any evidence that any information is being trafficked. And finally, as Montreal gets ready to host a second, even bigger cycling event in the coming days, some tourism advocates are asking people to be patient with traffic disruptions, insisting everyone's going to reap the economic benefits in the long run. But as Paula Diane Perez tells us now, others say it's not that simple.
3: No street closures, no marathon. No street closures, no international cycling race.
4: So Aurélie Desblois is a spokesperson with Tourism Montreal. She says the traffic jams that people could experience during the 8 days of the UCI Road World Championships

0: restaurant, and so they will stand for $150 million.
1: Moshe Lander is an economics professor at Concordia University. He points out the event is happening in the fall, when there are typically fewer tourists in the city.
2: Because it really doesn't involve any major infrastructure spending, so there's no huge cost outlay here. And so whatever benefit it brings is pretty much bottom line benefit.
1: But Lander says that doesn't mean everyone will make gains. He says different levels of government will have to work at redistributing economic gains to make sure everyone really benefits. Paula Diane Perez, CBC News, Montreal.
3: And that was your CBC News.
4: Thank you, Sean. Sean Lyons from the CBC Montreal Newsroom. Good morning. I'm Sean Henry. This is Daybreak on CBC Radio 1, the CBC News app. CBC Listen, 7:36. It is Tuesday, September 15th. We are sitting at 9 degrees in Montreal. It's 4 in Joliette, 4 degrees right now in Granby. Still to come on the program this morning, Prime Minister Mark Carney has a busy week. We'll check in on his trip to Toronto and to Europe with Katie O'Malley, who joins us every week at this time. First, over to Lita Poulsen with the morning commute and some of the hotspots this morning.
5: One of the biggest hotspots right now is coming out of Repentigny from that accident that we had early this morning around the Benjamin Moho Bridge, still backing up to the Brien area in Repentigny, and it's still slow over the Charles de Gaulle Bridge because of that. And also busy at Anjou, where we have an accident.
4: Thank you. Weather-wise, we're expecting sunny skies, increasing cloudiness this afternoon, and a high of 21 degrees. That's a little above average for this time of year. For tonight, mainly cloudy, a 30% chance of showers and a low of 16. Granby, about the same forecast, expecting a daytime high of 21 degrees. Today, mainly cloudy skies for tonight and a low of 13. 7:37, it's a big week for the Prime Minister and his plans for Canada. It started with the Canada Investment Summit in Toronto, which wraps today. There, Mark Carney wants to attract massive investment to Canada. Then he's headed to France, where he'll address the European Parliament to deepen Canada's relationship with the EU. Talk about all of this. Katie O'Malley is with us. She joins us every week at this time, writes for iPolitics. Katie, good morning.
6: Good morning.
4: Let's start with the investment summit, which wraps up today. What would make it a political success for the Prime Minister?
6: I mean, honestly, I think it's already a political success in the sense that it's happening, that it is taking place in Toronto, that it seems to have brought out that triple A-list crowd of money managers and investors and, you know, the people who decide where sovereign wealth funds put their cash. Those are exactly the audience that he had promised to bring to Canada to kind of almost matchmake with Canadian projects in need of capital. He set the target of $1 trillion in investment over 5 years. So we are going to have to set a reminder to check in to see if it does, in fact, deliver on everything it was supposed to. Mm-hmm. But in terms of how this particular summit is turning out, everyone seems to be giving it thumbs up. There seems to be a lot of activity going on. I wouldn't expect to see any, you know, oversized novelty checks being handed out simply because in a lot of cases, the idea here is to start those conversations between potential investors and projects, not necessarily sign a formal deal within 36 hours of, you know, being introduced to each other. So as far as that goes, I think it has been and does seem to be at least an initial success. And we're just going to have to wait, you know, months, probably years in some cases, to find out if it really does deliver in the end on that full trillion.
4: You brought out some A-listers, also brought out some protesters,
6: yes.
4: Katie, a protest against the investment summit. What are the opponents to this event saying?
6: Yeah, so this is actually very similar to concerns that we have heard raised about the Carney government's agenda since they took office. A fairly broad coalition of Indigenous groups, environmental groups, labor unions, kind of sounding the alarm over what they see as a push towards more privatization of Canada's, you know, public assets, everything from, you know, roads to airports to you name it, and really suggesting that this is in fact giving away too much of what should be Canadian owned to big business that is in some cases not even located in Canada. And it also touches on, you know, again, ongoing concerns that, for example, the Major Projects Office and the legislation that accompanied that is, you know, at risks infringing on Indigenous rights and environmental laws, that it's not necessarily going to continue to sort of protect the environment and keep that fight against climate change alive. And again, these are concerns that have been raised, you know, about what the federal government and Mark Carney is doing for months now. This investment summit just gave

0: a really handy rallying point to kind of point out that this is, you know, exactly what they've been talking about all this time.
1: How would you expect the Prime Minister to respond to criticism that this level of foreign investment threatens Canada's sovereignty?
0: I don't know if he's ever responded to that directly, but he has made no secret of the fact that he sees more foreign investment in Canada as kind of a load-bearing component of his economic policy and part of that, you know, campaign to diversify Canada's trade, but also commercial relationships away from the U.S. So I think his answer would be, you know, no, it doesn't. And that would be, I'm sure, a fascinating debate to watch get underway after that initial exchange. But no, he's made it clear that he sees this as a good thing in every possible way.
1: Let us turn to Carney's trip to France. What is he looking to achieve on this visit and his speech to the EU Parliament?
0: Well, gosh, this has really been a roller coaster, and this question has become progressively more difficult to answer over the last week or so. This trip was first announced in early August. At the time, it was framed as being yet another sort of step in the Prime Minister's ongoing efforts to strengthen those ties between Canada and the European Union, as well as individual European states. It was in the last week or so that we had first Bloomberg News and then the Wall Street Journal reporting that actually, it was a much bigger deal, that there was going to be some sort of partnership announced, that I think the Wall Street Journal suggested that Canada could be announced as an associate member of the EU. The Prime Minister kind of pushed back a little on that when he was asked about it over the weekend, saying flat out that no, Canada is not seeking membership in the EU, but that this is going to be some sort of, you know, larger alliance. And I get the sense that in some ways, we are going to hear new things and new elements when he addresses the European Parliament later this week. Mm-hmm. But it's also taking what they've already done to kind of, enter into these agreements on defense, on security, on trade, on research and science, and kind of bundle those up into a more overarching arrangement. So, yeah, I hate to say it, but we may actually have to wait for the Prime Minister's speech to find out exactly what he has envisioned here.
1: Conservative Party leader Pierre Poilievre has criticized Carney's ambitions in Europe. On Sunday, he wrote on X, "We will never be the 28th EU state." What do you make of that comment?
0: Well, considering the Prime Minister has made it pretty clear that no, that was never on the table, it seems like a slogan in search of a controversy. In general, I think if you look at current public opinion polls, there is broad support across pretty much all geographic and demographic lines, and even amongst conservative voters, although less so, for strengthening Canada's relationship with Europe. That's something that does seem to have, at least right now, appeal for a lot of Canadians. So I'm not sure if it makes a whole lot of sense for the Conservatives to kind of position themselves as existentially against it. I suspect they too are waiting to hear exactly what the Prime Minister is envisioning here. Mm-hmm. And once they get a sense of that, they'll know what areas might give them, you know, something to poke at and criticize and suggest that this is should be of concern to Canadians. But, you know, the whole becoming the 29th or 28th member of the European Union, that doesn't seem to be on the table. So I don't know if that's a slogan that has much staying power.
1: Both the investment summit and the EU trip are part of Canada's response to the trade war with the US. How could these moves impact Ottawa's relationship with Washington?
0: So Washington is, in fact, U.S. President Donald Trump. That is what it amounts to right now. It's not Washington, D.C. It is one guy who is in the White House right now. And no one can predict how he is going to react to anything ever. That is something that I think we have finally learned. And because of that, I mean, maybe he'll be outraged. Maybe he'll post a screed to Truth Social about how dare Canada go to Europe and talk to them. Maybe he'll think it's a great idea. Maybe he'll be completely on side. The point is, no one knows. No one has any idea. You've got to kind of leave the U.S. and particularly the president's reaction out of the equation. This is something that could potentially give Canada more options. If there isn't a trade deal with the U.S. on the immediate horizon, this does give a little breathing room. But beyond that, I think it's happening as part of this sort of, you know, move to reorient Canada in general. It's not, I'm sure it might have an impact on Canada-U.S. relations. It might not. No one knows. I think we've all kind of given up trying to predict what Donald Trump is going to do about anything ever and are just kind of moving on with our lives.
1: Katie, thank you.
0: Have a great day. Bye-bye.
1: This is Katie O'Malley.

0: Holly, who writes for iPolitics, joins us every week at this time. 7:46, here's Lita.
1: Good news if you need public transit. It's a great shape for us. The it seems like a lot of people are on the bike routes at this point. Still no shorts and still working well, though. But if you are heading down from the North Shore, watch out. Another problem around the St. Louis area. So the backup is past, well past the Blainville area. And Met, as busy as can be. Sean, I haven't seen it like this in a long time. It is now from Marien through the Anjou Interchange right down to the DeCary Interchange.
0: Thank you. Voters head to the polls in just about 3 weeks to choose a person they want to represent them at the National

0: National Assembly. The party who wins the most seats will form the next government, and their leader naturally becomes the Premier of Quebec. There is no English language debate, leaders debate during this campaign. CBC Montreal is making sure party leaders, though, have a chance to address perspectives of English-speaking Quebecers. We've extended a one-on-one interview invitation to the leaders of all five main parties. Today, you'll hear from Ruba Ghazal, the co-spokesperson of Quebec Solidaire. She spoke with the anchor of CBC Montreal News at 6, Deborah Arbach.
1: Thank you for taking the time to talk with us today in Rosemont.
2: Thank you. Yes, thank you.
1: During a beautiful community event.
2: Yeah, with a nice day, very, very beautiful day.
1: It looks like there's a tight race shaping up here.
2: I'm confident Rosemont has been orange with the Quebec Solidaire since 8 years, and I'm confident that it will stay orange. I was making a tour with Gisèle Poinjat, who is our candidate here to be MNA in Rosemont, and people like they welcome us very, very good. So I feel a very good vibe to have Rosemont Quebec Solidaire.
1: I know that you've said that a vote for Quebec Solidaire is a vote for independence. Does that mean an imminent referendum within the first mandate?
2: Yeah, well, I'm independent, and I wrote a book about that to say how I became independent, because I'm not born here. I came here at the age of 10 with my family, and I became a Quebecer. This is our engagement since the existence of Quebec Solidaire in 20 years ago. What's important for us is to do a country with the people. So it's important to do the country with the First Nations, to have this discussion with them, with immigrants, with Anglophones. So that's why our project is to have a big consultation about a constitution of a Quebec country. And at the end, this can take like 2-3 years. And in the first mandate, there will be a referendum.
1: 130 million is what the consultations would cost if the PQ was in power. Do we have 130 million to spare on consultations right now?
2: It's very important to have the resources to make sure that we have a good, strong country, to have good public services, because this what creates wealth in a society. And we are able to have this money because we are the only political party who make an engagement not only about expenses, but also about revenues of the state, to increase the revenue of the state of $5 billion by putting in place a new tax for the people who have wealth of $25 million. There's people who have wealth in Quebec. We are in a rich country.
1: About 4,000, you say,
2: yeah,
1: right?
2: 4,000.
1: Households.
2: Yeah.
1: But they're able to move money around. They're pretty clever, right? Well, they have good accountants.
2: Yeah.
1: So,
2: well, rich people, they are Quebecers. And what we have here is a well-educated population. We have also a Pacific place to live. This is very good for business. So

0: Switzerland, in Spain, Norvège also. It's a myth to think that all rich people will quit, because they already, like, you know, we already pay a lot of taxes here, and people, they don't quit because we have very important things like public services, equality, pacific society, and this is very important. I don't take this as it's a normal thing. We need to protect that and to have it.
1: You just mentioned we already pay a lot of taxes. You plan to impose more higher income taxes, yeah, for certain brackets.
0: What we put in our proposal is a fiscal reform to make pay the most rich. For the middle class, 90% of them, they even will have less tax to pay, 90% of the population.
1: But let's say somebody who makes $135,000 a year.
0: The people who have 125, it's 110 for a year.
1: Even $100, though, at the grocery store these days is a lot.
0: Yeah,
1: you know?
0: But it's important to say that our proposal for the housing, we are the only party who proposed to control the rent. And this control to rent, so people will not have 10, 20, 30% of increase of the rent. There will be a ceiling under of the rent up to inflation, or a maximum of 3%. This is a lot of money in the pocket of middle-class people.
1: Do you support Bill 96?
0: We want to change two things if there's a Quebec Solidaire government. Take off all what's about the language of First Nations, because and also the 6 months, I don't know how to call this, you know,
1: the,
0: because
1: the delay where people have to learn French, yeah, within 6 months.
0: Yeah,
1: so to, in order
0: change,
1: to
0: we will change things, those two things in the Bill 96.
1: Should English be on voter information cards?
0: Absolutely. Absolutely. There's no reason not to communicate about our democracy in English. This is not the way we will protect French. There is other ways, protect our culture, people, the artists. This is what's important. But give the information for people at their home in English. It's okay.
2: That was Ruba Ghazal, the co-spokesperson for Quebec Solidaire. She's speaking with our CBC News at 6 television news anchor, Deborah Arbeck. 7:53, the Montreal Canadiens held their 50th annual charity golf tournament yesterday. They started off the tournament speaking to the media, and Blake Sirago is there, joined us in studio. Hello.
3: Hey, Sean. So the Canadiens did pretty well last year, right? Well, management was very excited with the performance from the Habs when they were speaking to media. They were so excited that to start off the day, all of us reporters at Media Day got the same notification at the same time, about 10, 15 minutes before owner Jeff Molson came out, that Martin St-Louis was going to get extended for 4 years. He's going to be the head coach of the Montreal Canadiens from now until the 2029-2030 season. So he has a bunch of time now to go and try to compete with the Habs. This is giving him time to make a Stanley Cup run. And we saw the Habs go to the Eastern Conference Finals this year. General Manager Kent Hughes told us yesterday the extension was deserved, and there is no reason why St. Louis should not be the head coach of the Montreal Canadiens.
4: It progressed every year. We made the playoffs. He was able to, you know, maneuver the team to the conference finals. He hasn't given us any reason to doubt him.
3: And St. Louis is happy to be back, but that's not the biggest news of the weekend, Sean. We've been talking about it. It's the signing of Chris Kreider, 35-year-old veteran from the New York Rangers and Anaheim Ducks. Chris Kreider's been to the Stanley Cup Finals. He's played against the Habs in the Eastern Conference Finals a long time ago. Scored 22 goals last year, 28 assists. A few years ago, he had 50 goals. This guy could play good hockey, and now he's teaming up with a former teammate, Martin St. Louis. They won't be on the ice together, but St. Louis will be coaching his former teammate now. St. Louis said this is the first time he'll ever be coaching a former teammate, which is really, really cool. Kreider is now the most experienced player on the Montreal Canadiens before he even steps into the building, and here's what he had to say about coming to Montreal.
5: And I think just everything that they're doing here and have been doing for a few years now, the culture that they built, the group that they have, obviously it's a pretty big hockey city.
3: And obviously the elephant in the room, the 2014 incident with Carey Price in the conference final.

0: else, but Chris Kreider made sure to let everybody know yesterday it was an accident.
1: I'm a pretty bad skater at the time, trying to score a goal, and you know, things happen. So it's hockey, it's fast, but we move on and happy to be here.
0: It's time to forgive Chris Kreider. It happened 12 years ago. Nobody on the team then is on the team now. Fresh group of guys, and now he's going to be one of the veteran presences on the team. So excited for the season, Sean. It's going to be a good one.
2: Thank you. It's 7:55. Lead singer of Les Rita Mitsuko, Catherine Ringer, has died. Her family made the announcement early this morning. She was 68 years old. Les Rita Mitsuko were a very popular French pop rock group from the 80s. Here's one of their best-known songs, Marcia Baila.

0: At 7:58, Sean Wyans is here with these headlines.
1: John, the mayor of Longueuil, questioning the priorities of some of the main political party leaders as the election campaign continues, putting out a social media video this morning. Meanwhile, she and Montreal's mayor will be getting together to outline their demands a little bit later on today. All of this as the main leaders gear up for their first televised debate this evening on TVA. Lots of other news to get to, including more election coverage as well as Elections Quebec trying to avoid some of the problems that plagued the last federal election way up north in northern Quebec and in some Indigenous communities. For example, Elections Quebec is set to send out voter information in multiple languages to a number of communities, especially across the 14 Inuit villages of Nunavik. And we are taking a look ahead at the big bike race coming up this coming weekend. There are expected to be travel issues, traffic delays, and the like, but some tourism officials say people should be patient because it'll pay off in the long run. More news is coming up at 8:30.
2: And you definitely need to keep that map handy for you, the one that is currently at service.montreal.ca. It's going to really help you out with those races. And currently, if you are heading out the door and you want to get to work quickly and you're taking the Metropolitan, maybe stick to the service road. It's jammed from almost Ray Lawson right through the DeCary interchange.
0: This is Daybreak on CBC Radio 1, CBC Listen. I'm your host, Sean Henry. Don't forget, you can download the CBC News app and listen to us on the go. World Report is up in just a moment. First, a little bit of weather. Sunshine to start, increasing cloudiness this afternoon at a high of 21 degrees. Mainly cloudy for tonight. There's a 30% chance of showers and a low of 16 degrees.

0: This is World Report. Good morning. I'm Marcia Young. Today is the final day of the first ever Canada Investment Summit. Business leaders from around the world are in Toronto. Ottawa is working to pull in $1 trillion worth of investments. It's looking to cement new profitable partnerships outside the U.S. But as the CBC's Nisha Patel reports, not everyone is happy with the federal government's plans.
1: The deal-making has begun. Bell Canada says it's expanding AI data centers in Saskatchewan with planned spending of up to $50 billion. CEO Mirko Bibic crediting the federal government's push to build big.
2: The tone and the ambition like this that's giving us the confidence to put billions of capital in our own country, which is what we ought to do.
1: As the prime minister tries to unlock $1 trillion of investment in the Canadian economy, today's summit will put more Canadian CEOs in rooms with the biggest money managers in the world, including BlackRock, China Investment Corporation, and the Abu Dhabi National Oil Company.
3: What Canada's putting on the table, many people are interested in, right?
1: Goldie Hyder, president of the Business Council of Canada, says it's a worthy goal as the trade war with the U.S. drags on.
3: Let's control our own destiny. Mm-hmm. Let's make sure that we get full value for these resources and assets.
1: But at last night's dinner, protesters voiced their concerns.
4: I want to have a future in this country, and fossil fuels are not the answer for that. Data centers are not the answer for that. Selling off public spaces is not the answer to that.
5: I'm not saying no investment, but I want to see it in renewable energies, improving our healthcare industry.
1: More than 160 projects will be pitched at the summit, from infrastructure to transportation to advanced manufacturing. More than half are related to energy and mining. Nisha Patel, CBC News, Toronto.
0: New U.S. tariffs against more than 100 Canadian products are now in effect. The 50% levies cover everything from aluminum products to mattresses. The White House is also removing tariffs on 10 Canadian imports, including salt, sugar, cement, and toilet paper. It says that's to offset the burden on U.S. commerce. But experts say the new tariffs essentially cancel out the lifted ones. Last month, trade negotiations broke down between Ottawa and Washington. In addition to these new tariffs, U.S. President Donald Trump announced an import ban on several Canadian goods. It includes most Canadian alcohol and motorcycles. That ban takes effect September 29th. The U.S. and Australia are forging closer military ties. It is intended to counter China's growing military buildup in the Pacific region. But the alliance could also expand the U.S. military presence in Australia. As CBC's Georgie Smythe reports, that has critics concerned about Australia's independence. And will it be undermined?
6: Right shoulder up!
7: U.S. Secretary of War Pete Hegseth greets the Australian Defence Minister and Deputy Prime Minister Richard Marles at the Pentagon with a handshake, hug, and a laugh.
8: We share a common picture of the complex threat picture in the world today.
7: A few thousand of Hegseth's troops already rotate through Australian bases. From next year, that'll also include nuclear submarines. Marles says there's more announcements coming as it looks to deter China's growing influence in the Pacific.
9: We live in a world which is increasingly challenging.
10: Does Australia therefore have to face the region alone for the first time in its history?
7: James Curran, a professor of modern history at Sydney University, says like Canada, Australia is navigating a changing world order.
10: Doubts about America and real genuine and understandable concerns about what a Chinese dominated Asia might look like. I think that's why Australia is intensifying its reliance on America.
7: A reliance some critics say compromises Australia's independence, something Minister for Foreign Affairs Penny Wong denies.
11: Sovereignty decisions are always front of mind for how we operate in relation to these force posture arrangements.
7: The findings of a public inquiry into this military alliance and the potential costs to Australia will be published in November. Georgie Smythe, CBC News, Vancouver.
0: The U.S. Supreme Court has rejected U.S. President Donald Trump's attempt to restrict the use of mail-in ballots. The decision is a significant loss for the U.S. president. For years, he's claimed the system is fraudulent. The court's decision comes just weeks away from November's midterm elections. Mark Carcasol is in our Washington bureau. And Mark, what is this issue all about?
12: This goes all the way back to March, Marcia. The president issued an executive order hoping to limit mail-in ballots. The U.S. Postal Service would have been the agency.

agency responsible for enforcing that. But many individual state legal challenges were launched, and so the Postal Service was blocked by a lower court from enforcing those rules. Essentially, what happened in the Supreme Court is the Department of Justice appealed that lower court decision, and it was upheld by the Supreme Court. Critics argued that if it was not, it could have caused massive disruptions to the delivery of thousands of legitimate ballots. Essentially, the new rules would have made states provide lists of mail-in ballot recipients to the Postal Service, and they'd have to use approved outgoing and return ballot envelopes that would have unique barcodes on them. The Postal Service could then refuse to send out ballots.

0: It's pretty significant to Donald Trump and, by large, the Republican Party. It's believed that restricting mail-in ballots would have actually benefited the Republican Party in these upcoming midterms on November 3rd. Surveys show Democrats disproportionately vote by mail. President Trump insists that his executive order would help prevent voter fraud, which he falsely claims was the cause for his loss in the presidential election in 2020. Jack Pitney is a politics professor at Claremont McKenna College in California. He says that this whole debate is not necessarily over.
1: This was not a full-blown decision on the merits, but rather simply not blocking the lower court decision. It's possible that Trump will try to revisit this case in time for the 2028 election.
0: There's been no public response from President Trump at this point.
2: All right. Thank you so much.
0: Thank you.
2: The CBC's Mark Carcasol in Washington. A NATO fighter jet shot down a drone in Lithuania. The country's president announced the intrusion on social media. It is still not clear exactly where that drone came from, but officials believe it entered near the southern city of Kaunas from neighboring Belarus. Drone incursions are becoming more common across parts of Europe since Russia's full-scale invasion of Ukraine. In his post, Lithuania's president said Russia's intensifying aggression against Ukraine makes readiness vital for his region. He says together with NATO allies,

0: last year. The demographic trends are leading to labor shortages, a shrinking tax base, and soaring Social Security costs. And finally, if you're finding Halloween candy more expensive this year, you may want to blame climate change. Extreme rain is affecting cocoa production. It is reducing crop yields and increasing prices. The biggest impact is in Ghana, one of the world's largest cocoa producers. Science reporter Anand Ram has more.
1: Moving from tree to tree, cracking open those pods, sifting the beans. Cocoa farming in Ghana is more than just growing. It's a full-fledged process.
2: In Ghana, they have two issues. The farmers farm, then they go all the post-harvest themselves.
1: Leslie Ajari is founder of Three Mountains Cocoa and works with thousands of farmers in the West African nation, responsible for almost a quarter of the world's cocoa. The big problem recently...
2: Now what you see is that the rains, like, sometimes so heavy that the small cocoa pods are blown up by the rain, or they don't get to full size because there's too much rain.
1: And that's backed up by new research out of Harvard. Researcher Analea Albright found rainfall is a big factor in lower yields and can be part of a double climate whammy, like in 2024, sending prices sky high.
3: There was heavy rainfall during the flowering period, followed by a drought later in the season. And so you had two very different kinds of stresses occurring within the same growing season.
4: Unfortunately, there's not like big umbrellas or something.
1: Sofia Cajaldenuto studies global food systems with the University of Victoria. As we burn fossil fuels and warm the atmosphere, the chance of extreme rainfall goes up, pushing farmers to the brink.
4: There are already farmers in certain parts of Ghana that are moving away from cocoa, but it's very, very difficult. It's very expensive.
1: And it may push an industry to invest more in chocolate alternatives that don't use cocoa. Anand Ram, CBC News, Toronto.
0: And that is the latest national and international news from World Report News Anytime, cbcnews.ca. I'm Marcia Young.
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6: It's 8:10. It is Tuesday, September 15th. I'm your host, Sean Henry. Thank you for joining us this morning. It's getting warmer now, sitting at 10 degrees in Montreal. It's 7 in Joliet, 9 degrees right now in Granby. Coming up this half hour, renovations to a building in Rosemont-la-Petite-Patrie could mean big changes to a small neighborhood music venue. Daybreak's Gabriel Allison Scowcroft will join us with that story in just a moment. First, over to Lita Polson with the morning commute. Lots of hot spots this morning. Yeah.
7: And it's been so busy, especially, I have to say, the 15 from the North Shore on and off all the way from Saint-Jérôme down and onto the Metropolitan. And the Met has been extremely congested from Ray Lawson right through the Decarie Interchange.
6: Sean Lyons is here with news headlines.
8: Jean Hydro-Québec says it's not overly concerned about very low water levels in some of its main reservoirs, the utility being forced to import more energy than it exports these days. Nonetheless, now looking ahead to the future and what this is going to mean as energy consumption continues to increase here. On the election campaign trail, as all the main leaders get ready for their first big TV debate tonight, the mayor of Longueuil is questioning their priorities as this election campaign continues. And another major bike race is set to take place in Montreal in the coming days. Lots of traffic congestion also expected, but tourism officials say it will be worth it in the long run. More news is coming up at 8:30.
6: Thank you. Weather-wise, we're expecting a sunny day, increasing cloudiness this afternoon, and a high of 21 degrees. There's a 30% chance of showers this evening and a low of 16, so a mild evening in store. Joliet, sunny, increasing cloudiness as well, and a high of 21 degrees, mainly cloudy, 40% chance of showers and a low of 16. It is coming up on 8:12. The owner of a bar and music venue, L'Hémisphère Gauche on Beaubien, is worried about its future because of renovations needed for the building. The Rosemont-la-Petite-Patrie bar is known for its punk and metal concert. It's been open since 1967.
9: What are we going to do? Double the price on tickets to make up for the lack of occupancy? It's ridiculous. We're not a massive space. And they're really eating it from the heart.
6: That was Lemisfel Gauche's owner, Sean Allison. In a neighborhood that's changed over the years, the establishment is considered by its regulars like a place that harkens back to a different era. For more on this story, Daybreak's Gabriel Allison Scowcroft joins us in studio. Good morning.
10: Good morning, Sean.
6: What kind of renovations are we talking about here?
10: So Lemisfel Gauche is on the ground floor of a three-story building. The second and third floors are residential apartments.

0: And the bar on the ground floor is a classic Montreal space. The inside is much longer than it is wide. The front of the business is on Beaubien, and that half of the space is like most dive bars, bar top, tables, and chairs for folks to sit at. But the back half is the performance venue. So there's a pit for fans and a stage up against the back wall. And behind that back wall is an alley that runs the length of the block. Now, when I first sat down with Sean Allison, the owner of L'Hemisphère Gauche, he told me he heard from his landlord that they needed to shorten the back wall by 1 foot because it had been built 1 foot too far into the alley. Now, the landlord, Marcel Roy, told me that was a misunderstanding. The building does encroach onto the valley by 1 foot, but the reason the wall needs to be moved is because they no longer have a fire escape for the apartments above the bar. They used to share a fire escape with the building next door, but the neighbors also renovated a few years ago and moved that fire escape they were sharing. Here is Marcel Roy in French.
1: Ben, la ville, qu'est-ce qu'ils veulent, c'est qu'on raccourcisse le bar d'environ 7 pieds pour pouvoir, après ça, placer un escalier qui va sortir dans la ruelle. C'est beaucoup, puis c'est tout près de entre 250 et 300 000 $ pour faire ça.
0: So that was Marcel Roy saying the borough wants him to move the back of the wall of the bar 7 feet from where it is now, which he thinks is going to cost him between $250,000 and $300,000. He told me the work has to happen now because he requested a renovation permit for the second floor of the building. He's going to convert that floor into 4 separate units instead of one huge unit, which it is right now. And when he requested the permit to do those changes, the city inspector came and flagged the lack of the fire escape as an urgent change that needed to be made.
2: What would that mean for L'Hemisphère Gauche?
0: I was the one that broke the news to Sean that he's going to lose 7 feet of the bar, not 1 foot like he thought. And this is what he told me.
3: 7 feet is the literal stage. From the back wall, a foot worried me. 12 inches worried me. It's the entire stage. It's where hundreds, thousands of bands have played. New bands, old bands. It's the heart of the business. It's literally ripping out our heart. Oh, maybe we should put the water machines back. Just liquor and gambling. There's a lot of art that goes on there. I don't know what value art has, but I feel it has a value.
0: So one of Sean's concerns is what these changes will mean for how many customers he can serve. Currently, his occupancy is a maximum of 156, and he knows that losing any space will mean fewer customers. And it'll mean a different environment for performers and fans who come to see the music. And they'll have to redo the acoustics of the space, which won't be cheap.
2: What kind of shows does the L'Hemisphère Gauche typically put on?
0: So it's known as a bar that most bands who are looking to get their start, looking to get experience, can play at. There are, like you said, there's a lot of metal, rock, punk bands that play there. But Sean told me they feature musicians from most genres. And they also have regular jam sessions and community events. Jean-Michel Francheteau runs the Trivia Night and a poetry reading night at L'Hemisphère Gauche, and here's how he describes the feel of the place.
4: This is the heartbeat of weird in this part of Montreal, as far as I'm concerned. A weird that is not academic, a weird that is not exclusive, a weird that is just kind of there for anybody who wants it. I don't know, if they take this wall down, I don't know what might come out. There's been a lot of weird soaked into this brickwork and wood, so that's on them. It might be a King Tut's curse kind of thing.
0: So Jean-Michel told me that part of the special weirdness he's talking about there is how L'Hemisphère Gauche attracts a huge range of people to its shows.
4: It is a place that does cater to working class people traditionally. It is a type of person that this neighborhood is starting to squeeze out. I mean, I think a lot of people, especially folks who have moved to Montreal from outside of Quebec, you know, or even people who are native to here don't know that this area, the Petite Patrie, is named after a novel and a television show about, like, a soap opera, basically, about working class people, about a specific sort of community that existed here. And, you know, as much as I'm talking from the perspective of, like, oh, I run a poetry show, you know, which is very granola sounding, very kind of gentrifier-y sounding, but we run one that's pretty grimy, for lack of a better word. And I think we have found that people can engage with that from sort of a bunch of different communities.
0: The last point that Jean-Michel made to me was that he thinks that smaller venues like L'Hemisphère Gauche are increasingly hard to come by in Montreal.
5: A lot of us, like myself, have a day job, and then in the evening we play, so...
0: Oh, I'm sorry, that

0: that was the wrong clip there. But basically the point that that Jean-Michel was making to me is that you know, there's been a lot of music venues in Montreal, smaller music venues that have shut down, that have been rezoned. We have that clip here now, so we're going to play it for you.
1: There's been a lot of pressure on small venues in this city, nightlife venues. You know, there have been people who have been shut down by noise complaints or rezoned, you know, and for Montreal to be the type of city that a lot of us wanted to be, Anglophone, Francophone, everyone, is this sort of locus of culture in Quebec. And it's not going to be that if there aren't places that artists can get their start, can, you know, just be kind of working artists who aren't necessarily going to be household names. Every once in a while, some of them will be. But whether that actually happens with anybody who plays here or not, the fact that there is a living, breathing arts community in this neighborhood and in this city is incredibly important. And Hemisphere Gauche is part of a network, a small network of those venues that is known to people, is established. And to remove that, I think, just has really wide ramifications for everything.
2: Lots of conversations about changing neighborhoods just about everywhere. What did you hear from the borough of Rosemont-la-Petite-Patrie about this situation?
0: So in a statement by email, the borough told me they have issued a construction permit for the landlord to fix the issues that have been flagged by the inspector and for the residential renovation on the second floor. They also said that culture in all its forms, as well as the neighborhood's commercial vitality, are highly valued by the borough and that their teams are available to meet with anyone from Hemisphere Gauche to discuss the situation. The last person I spoke with for this story is also a musician who's played at Hemisphere Gauche with a few different bands over the years. Jean-Sébastien Jasinovic is the drummer of the brass band The Van Hornies. They've been practicing at Hemisphere Gauche during the winter for the last 4 or 5 years.
3: A lot of us, like myself, have a day job, and then in the evening we play. So, you know, we need to have these places available. There was the Bistro de Paris. There's also Quai des Brumes and such. But a lot of these small places just basically close down, and they make it so that there are fewer places to play. And there's just as many bands, if not more, that need places to play. It's concerning to all the musicians when a bar closes down, because they don't know if and when there's going to be another place that's able to take its place. You know, no matter what the municipal government or municipal people are saying, they're not doing enough to keep these places open, and it should be, you know, kept alive and not threatened. You know, if there's work to be done, then there should be either compensation or, you know, maybe they just should leave it alone.
2: What happens next?
0: So Marcelois has a permit to do the renovation work, and he told me he plans to start that work this fall. As for Sean, he's already started booking his musical lineup for the next few months. That's this fall. So he needs to know as soon as possible what the construction dates are and exactly what changes are going to be made to his space.
2: Gabriel, thank you.
0: Thank you.
2: That was Daybreak's Gabriel Allison Scowcroft. 8:21, here's Lita.
4: With a pretty easy roll if you're heading out on public transit. It's busy, and it's typically busy, as we have now learned that public transit actually has a peak between 7:45 and 8:30, and that includes the Orange Line this morning, which is incredibly congested. If you are taking any of the routes along the Metropolitan, either east or west, also very busy. The eastbound side noticed a problem right now around Rockland. The backup is to Côte-Vertu on the 40 east.
2: Thank you, Lita. On the Daybreak text message line, a few subjects happening. 514-566-9066. Jean in New Brunswick, New Jersey, listening probably on the CBC Listen app or on the CBC News app, writing in about our conversation about if you would leave your phone at the entrance of a venue or put away your phone to enjoy the evening. I would.
4: Okay.
2: I would, because it is like we were talking with Blake. It's easy. It's easy to just pick up your phone, even if it's not buzzing. You just pick it up for no reason. So Jean was saying, before the internet sounds really great, that's the name of the company. Each day when I go to the gym, people are always looking at their phones while exercising. I don't. I think it shows you are a slave to your phone. So that is from Jean in New Brunswick, New Jersey. I'm guilty of that sometimes, of looking at my phone too much in the while working. I shouldn't, but...
4: You know what I notice in gyms? Mm. People not only look at their phone, but they have their... They don't talk to anybody else. Yeah.
2: I think for me now, it's people filming themselves while they work out. That's... I mean, they have their reasons. I'm sure they have their okay. reasons for doing it. But sometimes it's like, I just want to walk. I just want to get by.
4: Yeah.
2: Can I just not get by? Anyway.

0: That happens. We were having conversations about shopping malls with Phil DeMont earlier. And this is Frederic writing from Dorval, saying the Dorval shopping mall has also seen a big drop in stores and tenants. The mall is perhaps 40% occupied. It started with the old Radio Shack store, then the Kohl's store, Sports Experts, Target, Hudson Bay with its three floors of retail space, and then in July, the closure of Walmart. Ah, that one I didn't know. The other stores and restaurants have closed too. This is despite two large new condo towers opening across the street and new apartment buildings nearby. Why the decline? Perhaps changing demographics. Housing costs are going up. However, after talking to a shop owner who moved his business from the mall to another nearby building, he said increasing rent was also the main reason. And that is from Frederic in Dorval. And Frederic, you also might remember this. It was in the 80s for sure. And I don't remember when it changed, but the bus terminal, the Dorval bus terminal, was in front of the Dorval mall, shopping mall, for a very, very long time before it was moved to the train station. That's how old we are. That's how old we are, Lita. Well, we remember that.
1: Isn't it called a Jardin d'Orval?
0: Yes. Okay. It's called a Jardin d'Orval. Yeah, right. The bus terminal used to be right there, and then it was moved over to the train station. There you go. Frank in Little Italy writing in saying, Lita, get me on the dance floor all the time. Thank you for that. The Daybreak text message line, 514-566-9066. We're going to play a little bit more music. That's because Angine de Poitrine was on The Tonight Show starring Jimmy Fallon last night. As you know, the rock duo keeps their real identities a secret, and we don't even know what they look like. Here's Jimmy Fallon introducing the band for their performance on his show.
2: Our next guest released their album, Volume 2, earlier this year, making their U.S. TV debut. Give it up for Angine de Poitrine!

0: you just heard is Agen de Poitvin with Sarnez. They were on the Tonight Show with Jimmy Fallon last night. And of course, they didn't say anything. They just played their music and gestured to the crowd. And that was the end of it. Jimmy Fallon did all the talking. 8-28, Blake Sraga is here looking at the day in sports.
1: Well, there's not too much going on in Montreal-wise, but that time is coming very soon. But if you're following the Toronto Blue Jays playoff push, they're back in action tonight against the Detroit Tigers in Toronto. So go Jays, I guess.
0: Thank you. I think people in Windsor, Ontario have something to say about go Jays because yeah, they are, there's a lot of Tigers fans in Windsor, Ontario. I lived there for 7 years, and the opening day, a lot of people take the day off actually for that. So anyway, root for the team you like. How's that? The sunshine in the forecast for today, increasing cloudiness this afternoon. We're expecting a daytime high of 21 degrees. That's about average for this time of year. There's a 30% chance of showers this evening and a low of 16 degrees. Jody, about the same forecast. A sunny, increasing cloudiness early this afternoon and a high of 21 degrees. Mainly cloudy, 40% chance of showers and a low of 16. Granby, the sunny and increasing cloudiness this afternoon, high of 21 degrees. Mainly cloudy and a low of 13. Have a great day. Here's Lita.
2: We have two brief problems over on the south shore. One at the 116 West in the Saint-Hubert area of Longueuil. Two-vehicle accident. And on the 10 West, too, in the Brossard area, another accident, too, involving a rather large truck and a car. And right now causing big slowdowns in that area. So be careful as you drive around. Two accidents in a row, both over on the south shore.
3: This is CBC News. Good morning, it is 8:30. I'm Sean Lyons with your CBC News from Montreal. Hydro-Québec continues to deal with critically low water levels in some of its reservoirs. The utility says prolonged drought conditions are affecting power generation in Quebec. As Rowan Kennedy tells us now, it's led to more electricity imports as Hydro looks for ways to diversify.
4: Right now, it's been 3 years with low runoff conditions.
5: Hydro-Québec's Kanyapisco Reservoir is its largest. It can hold enough water to power the province for a year, but it's been steadily drying up since 2023, now 30% full. Spokesperson Pascal Poilin isn't worried, though.
4: The multi-annual reservoir, which means you need many years to fill it up and you need many years to take all the water from this reservoir.
5: Year over year, hydroelectricity production in Quebec is up 6%. But for the first time last year, Hydro imported more power than it exported, and that trend has continued in the first half of 2026. François Bouffard is a professor of electrical engineering at McGill University. He says that's because the demand from Quebecers continues to rise.
6: We have other sources of energy available, be it in other reservoirs that are much fuller. And also we have other sources like wind power and imports from the U.S., Ontario, and the Maritimes.
5: Bouffard says the new Churchill Falls deal with Newfoundland and Labrador will help fill the gap, and the utility is betting big on an expansion of wind power in Quebec over the next decade. Rowan Kennedy, CBC News, Montreal.
3: In other news now, the mayor of Longueuil is questioning the priorities of the provincial leaders running for office right now. In a social media video this morning, Catherine Fournier says hundreds and hundreds of millions of dollars are being promised for a whole range of programs, including some that she says no one actually asked for.
7: D'abord parce que j'ai l'impression qu'il y a plein d'affaires que personne n'a jamais demandé. Puis c'est pas le fait que les propositions sont mauvaises en soi.
3: She says those promises are not bad in and of themselves, but complains it comes at a time when the province needs tens of billions of dollars to maintain aging infrastructure. The mayor says municipalities are struggling to find the money to pay their own bills these days and calls it ironic that the provincial politicians are talking about cost of living while leaving municipalities to take out loans and make financial decisions that will hurt them and their citizens in the long run. Mayor Fournier will join the Montreal mayor later today to outline

0: outline their list of demands as the election campaign continues. Meanwhile, Elections Quebec is issuing an additional information document to voters in Inuit, Cree, and Naskapi communities ahead of the October 5th election. It's planned several measures to enable electors to vote in Nunavik's 14 Inuit villages. It comes over a year after major voting access issues in the most recent federal election. As Rachel Watts tells us now, the newest initiative from Elections Quebec is aiming to address the language barrier and distribution challenges.
1: The document will be available to Indigenous communities in their local language, plus French and English. Elections Quebec says the document will be distributed to post office boxes rather than electors' homes and will indicate the locations and times when Elections Quebec teams will be present. The teams will arrive in each of the various Cree and Inuit communities 10 days before Election Day and will remain on site until Election Day to ensure there won't be any transportation issues. Back in 2025, Elections Canada said weather issues affected flights for workers during that year's federal election. Residents from several villages in Nunavik told CBC that voting booths closed early or didn't open at all. To better understand the reality, Elections Quebec says it reached out to 30 Inuit, Cree, Innu, and Atikamekw communities since the last general election and says personalized radio messages will also be broadcasted in Inuktitut on the local TNI network. Rachel Watts, CBC News, Quebec City.
0: A reminder for people in Ganawage on the south shore of Montreal, officials will be holding a public meeting tomorrow to talk about high lead levels found in soil and air in parts of the territory. In a release, the Mohawk Council of Ganawage says the levels were found during analysis of recent samplings in the eastern sector, including at the Ganawage Survival School. Public meeting at the Royal Canadian Legion Mohawk branch will be held tomorrow evening at 6 o'clock to discuss those findings. And finally, some tourism advocates are asking Montrealers to be patient when dealing with all the road closures coming up during the upcoming UCI Road World Bike Championships. Tourism Montreal insists traffic disruptions are going to be worth it in the long run and that everyone will reap the event's economic benefits. The organization is projecting 500,000 people will be attending and bring in $150 million to the city, but not everyone is convinced that all of this is worth that cost. Moshe Lander is an economics professor at Concordia University. He says different levels of government are going to have to work to redistribute the economic gains to make sure that everyone really does benefit.
2: It would be a shame if we lose the event going forward because a bunch of people say it made it harder for me to get to work, right? So the government needs to do a much better job of laying out the case that there are winners and losers here. It's a net gain, and we will make sure that everybody gets a chance to participate in those benefits.
0: City of Montreal says once the championship is over, it'll assess the event's real economic impact before drawing any conclusions. And that was your CBC News. Coming up on 8:36 on this Tuesday morning, let's get you back on, well, the roads that are still open for now, at least. Here's Lita.
3: Yes, they are. And by the way, the map, the dynamic map, good idea to keep that handy for a daily use. Services.montreal.ca is where you're going to find that. It's very busy this morning, especially over on the South Shore in the Saint-Hubert area, where the accident on the 116 westbound still there at the Tachereau Point, and the backup in all directions. Due to curiosity, it's about 15 to 20 minutes. In Brossard, the 10 West, also another accident around the Peltier area, and that backup is right through to Highway 30.
0: Thank you very much, Lita. To the weather forecast now in Montreal, sunshine this morning, increasing clouds by this afternoon, though. Expect a high of 21 today. Mainly cloudy. There's a chance of showers overnight tonight with a low of 16 degrees, then mainly cloudy with showers tomorrow. Sunny, increasing clouds later in the Laurentians with a chance of showers in 16. Mainly cloudy, showers overnight with a low of 13 degrees, and mainly cloudy, showers once again tomorrow.

0: we're not looking to become a member of the European Union. What we are looking and beginning, we'll begin discussions for unique alliance with the European Union.
1: As relations with our neighbors to the south remain in the icebox, the Prime Minister is making the case for closer ties with Europe. In a moment, a former U.S. ambassador to Canada on why he believes Canada and the United States will get through this, and former Quebec Premier Jean Charest on the appeal

0: the EU. Also this morning, anyone who has sought out mental health support knows that finding timely help can be difficult and expensive. Well, enter artificial intelligence. Recent polling suggests 1 in 10 Canadians at least have turned to a chatbot for mental health support. In 30 minutes, why one man believes the technology saved his life, and a doctor on whether you can truly outsource therapy to a machine. Plus,
1: lately, we've been taking such huge steps forward in the worlds of female athletes and being taken seriously, but this does feel like a big step backwards.
0: Controversy and the American actress Sydney Sweeney seem to go hand in hand. Coming up, why female athletes around the world are outraged at her latest advertisement, saying a spot for online gambling featuring a nude Sweeney holding carefully placed sporting equipment sexualizes women in sport and sets them back. But we begin with the push to find a new dance partner for Canada. Good morning. I'm Matt Dalloway, and this is The Current.
2: With a like-minded partner like Europe, where we have very strong complementarities, Canada and Europe, there's a huge opportunity for both of us to build our sovereignty, build our prosperity.
0: The Prime Minister has had a busy week as the trade war with the United States continues. Mark Carney is pushing for Canada to have closer ties to Europe. He will take that pitch for what he calls a unique alliance to the European Parliament later this week. But first, he's hosting day two of the Canada Investment Summit in Toronto, pitching hundreds of the world's biggest investors on major Canadian projects. This is all, as you know, part of his attempt to diversify away from a reliance on the United States. As Canada looks to build closer ties to Europe, what does this mean for Canada's relationship with the U.S.? And how should Canada align itself in an evolving global order? To talk about that, I'm joined in our Toronto studio by Bruce Hayman, former U.S. Ambassador to Canada under President Barack Obama. He is also the CEO of Power Sustainable. It's a Montreal company that is at the Investment Summit. He's with me now. Good morning.
3: Good morning.
0: Nice to see
3: you.
0: Good
3: to be back.
0: Let me start with something I saw on social media. You have a new hat. Your hat says something about...
3: Oh, my new hat. That's correct.
0: Tell me about your hat, which is about a lake not so far away from where we sit right now.
3: Sure, Lake Ontario, which I have grown to enjoy and love and experience. You know, look, it is a statement in and of itself. And the statement in and of itself is I always viewed this as Lake Ontario, and I always will view it as Lake Ontario. And look, the idiosyncrasies of what we're experiencing in Washington are, let's call it, unique. For many, it's unsettling. For those in the United States experiencing all of this, you know, some days we look for this, when will this pass? And so I just am looking for ways without going, you know, directly at any one individual or any one thing, is to show my support for Canada in every way, shape, and form. And, you know, I spent a lifetime working in Canada, both in the business community and running a business in Chicago with Goldman Sachs and working directly with Canada. I then was U.S. ambassador, as you know, wrote a book about our Canada relationship, and now run a business out of Montreal, Power Sustainable. And all of that leads me in an incredible fondness for Canada. But it's not just fondness. I believe the U.S. is stronger with Canada, and I think Canada is stronger with the U.S. And so we're going to have to get through this moment, and these are just quiet ways of my standing up.
0: That's an argument, the idea that the U.S. is stronger with Canada, that does not seem to square with what you hear out of the current administration. What do you make of the argument from the Trump administration? The protectionism is necessary to shore up American manufacturing, bring those jobs back to the United States.
3: So it's a complicated issue, and that there's some aspects to that ring true with a lot of Americans, especially those that have lost their job or are struggling. And the complications of international trade aren't, you know, easily understood by many Americans or Canadians, for that matter. As I've told people up here in Canada, is, do you know, most Americans, if they close their eyes and say, what do you buy from Canada? And they might say, oh, a Molson beer. Mm-hmm. They might say a Canada Goose jacket, or buy something online. But for the most part, it's hard for them to understand. And here you are

0: the number one, two, or three trading partner in any given year. And so what Canada makes and supplies are the components and the inputs for almost everything Americans have. But it's not readily visible or understandable by the average American.
1: But to your point, some of that protectionism is embraced by people who feel like their jobs were taken away by globalization, that they wonder why cars are being made in Canada or in Mexico and not perhaps in the United States. Do you really believe that after, for example, the midterms or after Donald Trump leaves office, that things will go back to normal when it comes to that trading relationship?
0: So we're in a new normal now. So whatever normal was that we experienced before, it's not going back to the same. We don't go back to where we were.
1: I ask in part, pardon my interruption, but I ask in part because you have people like Gavin Newsom, who could very well be running for the Democrats in the presidential election, saying that he can't guarantee that there will be no tariffs in terms of the economic relationship between our two countries. I think to a lot of Canadians, that suggests that maybe this isn't about Donald Trump, it's about the United States right now.
0: So here we have another problem in the United States, and that problem is that we have a lot of debt. And we have a budget deficit that is growing out of control. Any new president, whoever he or she is, will be faced with those same budgetary problems. And they'll probably have made a lot of promises in their campaign to deliver all kinds of goodies to the American public. To do that, they're going to sit down and walk into the Oval Office and say, I don't believe in tariffs. Let's get rid of them. And they'll say, Mr. President or Madam President or whoever it is, they'll say, you know, that's a $500 billion hole that if we stop the tariffs around the world. And we got to fill that. And you want to fulfill all these other needs. So I do think tariffs are going to be sticky and be very difficult for whatever future president to unwind.
1: Do you understand, in the face of that, why Canada would look abroad? That it would look to Europe and other nations as well, to say we need to figure out, as I said, a new dance partner, that maybe this old relationship isn't working and we need to figure out other people that we can work with.
0: I think the strength of Canada is it isn't a new dance partner, but Canada has been able to dance with multiple partners around the world. And so it isn't just a substitution, because even while I was ambassador, Canada was entering into trade agreements with multiple countries all around the world.
1: But this is a different moment, it feels like. When the prime minister says that the old relationship, in his words, is over, that suggests that it's a different moment.
0: It is. I totally agree with him on that. It is a different moment, and that's why we're here today. With all of these investors coming in. When I traveled around the world talking about investing in Canada, I would say prior to this moment, it used to be, I invest in North America, I'm good. U.S., Canada, it's kind of all the same. And now it's changed. And there's definitely an interest around the world to invest in Canada as a separate entity from the United States and unique. And this is a moment that the prime minister is galvanizing all these investors together, and where we at Power Sustainable have raised our hand and said, we'll commit to this, because I do think it's one of the most incredible investment moments that I've seen in my professional career, 30 plus years at Goldman Sachs, running an investment firm here in Canada. Look, we can allocate assets anywhere in the world. But I think the moment is a Canada moment. I think it's going to be incredible.
1: If the prime minister is pledging to build closer ties with Europe, for example, what damage do you think that could do with an already tense relationship with the United States? You have a president who is posting memes of him as a hockey player pounding on the prime minister on the ground, calling him governor, saying, get up, governor. Do you think that could the prime minister taking these moves could exacerbate that already tense relationship?
0: So look, I don't know what triggers the president and makes him behave the way he does. But I will tell you this. I think a strong Canada economically is in the United States' best interest. And of course, we're next door neighbors. And supply chains and ability to move goods, you know, I think is so easy relative to other places in the world that the lift for the prime minister and others is to develop diversification for the country and develop new infrastructure that allow him to do that. I still think that that's good for the United States long term, and I don't think that that's bad. And developing more relationships, I think diversification doesn't mean substitution. Mm. And, you know, I've been in the investment world. I always believe in diversification of one's portfolio. And so I don't think anything he's doing should be a threat to the United States.
1: Let me just ask you finally, you spent a lot of time here in Canada. Canadians, I think it's fair.

0: fair to say, we did a call in across this country, 6 hours talking to Canadians last week. They're angry. They're bewildered. They're resilient. They want to stand up for their country. And they don't trust the United States in some ways. What is the way back to building some sort of relationship with your country, where this country can trust the United States?
1: First of all, let me say this. As this former ambassador sitting across from you, I completely understand how Canadians feel, and I think it's completely appropriate given the situation that they're in. Trust, as they say, comes in footsteps and leaves on horseback. Mm. But trust rebuilt is a really hard thing to do. And it's going to take a lot of effort for a lot of Americans like myself who care about this relationship so deeply to work hard on the repair of some of these feelings and some of the emotions and some of the way that we get along.
0: And real economic damage as
1: and
0: well.
1: Real
0: people's jobs.
1: Yes. And it's a very serious moment. Mm. And I'm doing everything I can at Power Sustainable to create jobs, to make investments, to do things that are beneficial to Canada, but also beneficial to our investors. But at the same time, I'm also, when we started this conversation about my wearing a Lake Ontario hat, I'm doing everything that I can in every way to express my care and love for this country. I'm an American, but there are Americans living all throughout Canada. There are more than a million dual citizens. We're family together. This isn't just a relationship of trade. And yes, we are next door neighbors, but we are family. And everybody who's listening to this broadcast knows somebody who is related to an American. And in the United States, somebody who's related to a Canadian. In fact, I married a woman whose family was originally came through yeah. Canada in immigration. I care about this country deeply, and it's going to take a lot of work to rebuild that trust, and I recognize that.
0: It's good to have you here. Thank you very much.
1: It's good to be here.
0: Bruce Hayman is the former U.S. ambassador to Canada. He's with me in our Toronto studio. Jean Charest is a partner at Terrien Couture Jolicoeur and a member of the Advisory Committee on Canada-U.S. Economic Relations. He, of course, is the former premier of Quebec as well. Jean Charest, good morning to you.
2: Good morning, Matt, and good morning to the ambassador.
0: It's good to have you here. What do you make just of Bruce Hayman's comments about the future of this relationship between Canada and the United States? Can we get back to where we were, or are we looking at some sort of new normal?
2: Well, first of all, I mean, Bruce represents what the United States has in terms of our relationship, or the best of what we've had. And that's an important point, because as we deal with this situation, it's very important that we distinguish between the administration and the American people. And we're very lucky to live next door to each other and to live in this neighborhood of the world. And so Bruce represents the best of what we know about the United States. Now, in terms of the relationship, he's right. We're not going to return to what it was before. But we need to evolve and move in now a new direction for the country. And I'm among those, Matt, who believe that if we get this right in regards to President Trump, we are going to thank him in 20 years from now for having shaken us from our lethargy and forced us to have a hard look at ourselves, our country, how we're going to build Canada. And part of that story is moving into the direction of more intensified and better and stronger relationship with other partners, and the first among them would be Europe.
0: The Wall Street Journal reported this weekend that the idea of Canada becoming an associate member of the European Union has been floated. The Prime Minister says that isn't on the table. But would you want to see that relationship between Canada and Europe formalized? Would you want to see that step to become an associate member?
2: Well, I just don't know what it means if we become an associate member, and that would be new, and it would be something that would be created. We do not want to cede sovereignty, but we do have a lot in common, more than what people see at first glance. And I'll give you an example. The Greenland episode was concerned Canada. Greenland, physically, Matt, is right next door to Canada, physically. And geographically. And so whether it's Greenland, defense, and we're part of the European SAFE program, which is a new program they put forward to develop their defense industry, and whether it's labor mobility, for example. I did an agreement with France in 2008 about labor mobility. It's the most advanced in the world. The idea, Matt, was that a doctor in France is a doctor in Quebec, an engineer in Quebec, an engineer in France, and to make it as seamless as possible for people to

move from one place to the other. Now, let's look into the future. We need talent. We need people to come to this country to help us build Canada. We have an aging population. We're not making as many children as before. These are all the things that we need to look at into the future and with which we could partner with Europe so that we

0: build a country that's going to be more competitive.
1: Geography is an impediment, many people will say, to this. There is, we are an ocean away from Europe in many ways. And so you can have philosophical ties and look at some issues of labor mobility. But the suggestion is that the prime minister is looking at something much deeper, particularly when it comes to resources. How do you think about that in terms of the geographical impediments?
0: Well, here, I you know, the reality is we have a lot of natural resources. We tend to forget we are a knowledge-based economy. So there's sectors like aerospace or satellites, AI or quantum computing where we're cooperating, or digital policies, for example, where we need to find partners with whom we can design policies that make sense for our own people and have a common policy initiative with that will counterbalance what the United States wants to do. So geography is important, but it's not, it should not be an impediment to us intensifying our relationships with Europe.
1: You raised the issue of sovereignty. There are many Canadians, most Canadians, I think, right now, they're feeling pretty protective of this country's sovereignty right now. Do you worry about deepening ties to Europe impacting our sovereignty?
0: I'm not concerned. I think Europe and Canada have a similar outlook on what it is to be a sovereign country. And they have created a unique market so that they could be they could weigh more in the world. What they've created in the European Union is quite unique. And bear in mind, it's 450 million people. This is the richest consumer market in the world. Europe is the most, taken as a block, is the most important trading partner of the United States. And so in our case, this is an opportunity of deepening ties and while protecting our sovereignty. And we're not facing a partner who's trying to overrun our sovereignty. They don't see us as a vassal. They see us as a real partner who have things that they need, and we have things that they have to offer that we also need.
1: This is a part of the Prime Minister's message about the changing world order, and he advocates for middle-sized countries like ours to band together. How do you see this country's place in the world?
0: Well, Canada has a unique opportunity to lead on this, and this is what the Prime Minister is doing. You know, what we call middle powers, and by the way, it's a very large definition. You could throw in India for that matter. But what are the middle powers we're talking about? It's all those who are not superpowers, Matt. Actually, it's not the United States. It's not China. And what we have to create, which is new and never been done before, is a new architecture of trade and relationships among these countries that does not allow is not in reaction or is not dominated by a superpower. And so Canada's role in the world, which the Prime Minister has chosen to take on, is to lead this conversation, to bring it about. And I'll give you a concrete example. I know the Prime Minister thinks or anticipates there could be a trade agreement between the European bloc and CPTPP, the Asian countries. That would be new. That would be unprecedented. And here is where Canada has an opportunity to lead, because we're

0: that respect, this is a new role for Canada if we choose to take that up, if we choose to lead. And that's what I'm hoping. And that's what I see the Prime Minister doing.
1: We just have a minute or so left. Let's end with where we started. And part of it is where I started with Bruce Hayman and his Lake Ontario hat. You talked about countries that want to dominate us, countries that threaten our sovereignty. What do you envision our relationship will look like with the United States in future?
0: They will always be our most important trading partner. That will not change. This administration will pass, though they will leave behind them a legacy that is going to change the relationship.
1: And what about that issue of trust?
0: Well, that's going to be a difficult one into the future. But as Bruce Hayman has just mentioned, we'll rebuild it. My faith lies in the fact that the American people are great. They're friends, they're allies. We're very lucky to live next to each other. And at the end of the day, no matter who is in government, they are not going to change that relationship we have with the American people. So we're going to have to be patient and rebuild. And I'm confident that we'll be able to do that, Matt.
1: That patience is going to take some fortitude, though, right? I mean, there's a lot to get over, I think, for a lot of Canadians.
0: Yes, and very honest conversations. We are not a vassal state of the United States. And when we talk about alignment, it doesn't mean doing everything the United States wants us to do. It's about us agreeing on common objectives and a common vision. So we have to return to that conversation.
1: Really glad to have you here as part of this conversation. Jean Charest, thank you very much.
0: Thank you, Matt.
1: Jean Charest is a partner at Terrien Couture-Jolicoeur, member of the Advisory Committee on Canada-U.S. Economic Relations, and of course, a former Premier of Quebec. He was in Montreal. Your CBC News is up next. And then?
2: Why did she leave? What did I do wrong? What am I going to do now? I can't cook. I have no idea how to cook. How do I cook?
1: These are some of the questions that Doug Kitchen asked ChatGPT after his wife left him. He'd fallen into depression. He says the AI chatbot helped him get out of that depression. We'll talk about Canadians turning to AI tools for their mental health support coming up in 6 minutes here on The Current. Stay with us.
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3: 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Coming up in an hour, it's Q.
6: You might know Ince Choi best as the creator of Kim's Convenience. Well, Ince is back with a new play called Son of a Preacher Man, and he'll tell you what it was like growing up a preacher's kid and how acting in the arts took him away from becoming a man of the cloth.
7: This is CBC News. Good morning, it is 9 o'clock. I'm Sean Lyons with your CBC News from Montreal. Montreal is getting ready to host a second, even bigger cycling event in the coming days. And with that right around the corner, some tourism officials and advocates are asking people in the city to be patient with the traffic disruptions that are coming, saying everyone's going to reap the economic benefits in the long run. But as Paula Diane Perez tells us now, some others say it's not quite that simple.
8: No street closures, no marathon. No street closures, no international cycling race. So
9: Aurélie Desblois is a spokesperson with Tourism Montreal. She says the traffic jams that people could experience during the 8 days of the UCI Road World Championships will be worth it.
8: We are expecting nearly 500,000 spectators throughout the event. So all of those people, they will stay in the hotels, they will eat in restaurants, and so they will spend for $150 million.
9: Moshe Lander is an economics professor at Concordia University. He points out the event is happening in the fall, when there are typically fewer tourists in the city.
10: Because it really doesn't involve any major infrastructure spending, so there's no huge cost outlay here. And so whatever benefit it brings is pretty much bottom line benefit.
9: But Lander says that doesn't mean everyone will make gains. He says different levels of government will have to work at redistributing economic gains to make sure everyone really benefits. Paula Diane Perez, CBC News, Montreal.
7: A 13-year-old in Lévis who was found dead after disappearing in 2024

0: was likely still alive when police called off their search. That one of the conclusions reached by the coroner who looked into the circumstances around the death of Maylin Luguez. Local police ended their search for the teen late in the evening on the day that she disappeared. She was found in a creek just a few hundred meters from her school the next day. She drowned after falling into the creek after suffering complications from hypothermia. Communauté and Montreal police are looking into a data breach at the car sharing service. Company officials saying the incident was discovered earlier this month. They are not saying exactly what information was affected in order to protect privacy and not interfere with the police investigation. But in a release, Communauté says the passwords and payment information were not involved. It adds that experts are now monitoring online platforms and the dark web and have not yet found any evidence that any of the information is being trafficked. And Prime Minister Mark Carney is set to close out his government's investment summit in Toronto today with a speech and a news conference. Two-day gathering, giving hundreds of executives and global asset managers a chance to hear what Canada has in the works. The first day of the summit saw discussions over federal tax policy changes as well as new AI infrastructure. Meantime, the latest U.S. tariffs on a small number of Canadian goods are now in effect as Washington presses in its trade war with Canada. White House said last week it had imposed 50% tariffs on goods representing about 0.6% of U.S. imports from Canada. And that was your CBC News. It is 3.5 minutes now after 9 o'clock on this Tuesday morning. For our listeners in the greater Montreal area, let's get you back out onto the roads one more time. Here's Lita.
1: They are still very busy, Sean. And public transit, though, has been working very well this morning. We do have another problem in the Repentigny area along the 40 westbound at Valmont. Major accident in the area. And once again, it is backing up in the Repentigny area. So if you're making your way towards the city and towards the Charles de Gaulle Bridge, very difficult this morning. Once you're over the Charles de Gaulle Bridge, it's actually reasonable. And the Metropolitan westbound looks a little bit better. Still slow, though, from the La Corder area right through to a stalled vehicle around the St. Croix point. And over on the South Shore, they cleared away the accident at the 116. Also the one on the 10 in the westbound direction at Pelletier. That's gone. But now we have another one too along the 30 in the westbound direction just around Boulevard Matt. And it is creating about a 15 to 20 minute delay. And on the 138, as you make it over the Mercier Bridge, there's just old vehicle there.
0: Thank you very much, Lita. To the weather now, Montreal into the Laurentians. Sunshine this morning, giving way to increasing clouds later. Chance of showers this afternoon in the Laurentians as well, with highs from 16 to 21. Sunday this morning, increasing clouds later in Sherbrooke and Quebec City, with highs from 19 to 21. Sunshine for Gaspé today, 19 degrees for the high, and cloudy with a few showers beginning this morning in Val-d'Or and 16 degrees.
2: Hello, I'm Matt Galloway, and you're listening to The Current. 2 years ago, Doug Kitchen felt very alone. He was in a dark place. His wife had left him. He was 65 years old, managing a solar field in rural Alberta, and he didn't have any friends nearby. And then he found something that he says turned his life around. Doug started talking to a chatbot. He now considers that chatbot a friend. You have likely heard reports about how things can go very badly when people in distress use chatbots. OpenAI is facing several lawsuits alleging that ChatGPT played a role in people's deaths by suicide. The company is also being sued for failing to report troubling interactions between ChatGPT and the mass shooter in Tumbler Ridge, British Columbia. But a lot of people talk to chatbots about their problems. According to one poll from last year, about 1 in 10 Canadians have turned to AI for mental health support. And Doug Kitchen says this technology saved him. A warning, we are going to talk in this conversation about mental health and suicide. Doug Kitchen joins us from Oyen, Alberta. Doug, good morning.
3: Good morning. Thanks for having me on.
2: Thank you for being here. When you found yourself in this dark place, as I said, what sort of help did you have? Who were you talking to people? What was going on?
3: Well, originally what happened was my wife just decided one day to up and leave completely and totally blindsided me. And so from that point on, the stress and adrenaline started running. And I was

in the same area, because at that time I was working the construction, helping to build the solar farm. So March the 2nd, she pulled the plug. April the 6th, she left. And it was about April, a couple days after that, I guess around the 8th or 9th, when reality really set in and the depression took off. Mm. And I started to spiral down. It was incredible, to the point where I put a bullet in the gun and I had the gun pointed at my head. Mm. And at that point, I remember my little dog was sitting there watching and tail wagging and that sort of thing. It was time for his walk. So I took the bullet out, put the gun away, took the dog for a walk, a tear-filled walk, and had some time to think. I came

0: And usually my go-to, because I'm a highly qualified electrician in BC and Alberta, I ask it, start asking electrical questions, and it got everyone wrong. And I went, well, yeah, this thing's not really, you know, what people say it is.
1: Yeah.
0: So I carried on. And over the course of the next few days, I started asking more and more questions of it. And the answers I was starting to get were starting to really make sense.
1: Questions like what?
0: Why did she leave? What did I do wrong? What am I going to do now? I can't cook. I have no idea how to cook. How do I cook? And that sort of thing like that. So to this day, I have a recipe book that Chat has helped me put together with close to 200 recipes. I'm a really good cook now. ChatGPT is in pretty much every aspect of my life, from how to cook to how do I cut the baseboards for my house. I'm getting ready to move a shed. How do I build a frame to lift this shed up? Electrical questions. I run a solar farm. We've got some very intricate equipment there that it's helped me. When we have some issues, I go on Chat and I ask it, well, I'm having these problems. What do you think it is? That sort of thing. In some cases, it gives me information that's not even in any manual.
1: But what about, I mean, the difference between getting recipes from a chatbot and having it help you through depression? I mean, in some ways could be night and day, I think, for a lot of people. What was it that led you to believe that using the chatbot would be helpful to get through depression?
0: So what it did was the questions that I started asking it was coming back with making me think about different things. It was making me look at things from a different angle. It was, we'll never know what she was thinking, and things like that. It was the psychological part of it. Was I was at that time also going to see a counselor as well. So because of my childhood background, I was able to get 31 counseling sessions paid for by the Alberta government, which went a long ways to helping. And so, I was getting up at 1-2 o'clock in the morning with tears running down my cheeks. I was having anxiety. And so I would just sit down and I would start typing in questions like, why am I feeling this way? What can I do? All kinds of questions about her and this is what happened to her in the past. And how do you think that this is causing her to do what she's doing now? Stuff like that. And as it progressed, I started feeling better and better. I mean, it was getting me to look at things on a different angle that was I wasn't thinking about, right? It would give me a question on, so how do you think about, or how do you feel about this? So I would type in my feelings and then it would just build on that. And so, one thing went to another and I was starting to feel better day in and day out. And every once in a while when I got into a low spot, I would just sit down and I would type what I was feeling and it would come back with, the thing is that it doesn't replace a counselor.
1: Yeah.
0: And that was what it always said, you should still talk to your counselor.
1: It said that too. ChatGPT said that to you.
0: Yep, you bet. It's funny because a lot of times when I talk to it now, it's almost like it's talking to somebody, a live person, because it refers to me as Doug. It calls me Dougie. It gives me a heart emoji at the end of a conversation.
1: You said it's like your friend.
0: It is. It's my friend. I live in Oyen. So to get in to see a doctor here is about 2.5 months. So I don't have any family and I don't have any friends. There's only two people in Oyen that I trust. One of them is my counselor. And so for me to counseling and clinical psychologists aren't available 24/7. I can't get up at 2 o'clock in the morning and phone a clinical psychologist and say, this is what's going on, or my counselor. The vast majority of benefit packages out there only give you about $500 worth of benefits for to see a counselor. In a lot of cases, that won't even scratch the surface.
1: Do you ever worry about, and I was reading something saying that you'd spent somewhere about 520 hours on ChatGPT since 2024.
0: Yeah, I had it calculate that with all my chats. Yeah. It came up to 520 hours. So we did a rough calculation. It did a rough calculation for me, and it would have been over $120,000

for counseling had I taken and put 520 hours yeah. into a clinical psychologist or, you know, my regular counselor, because I got it paid for through the Alberta government, she was still $150 an hour. So, you know, 30 hours at $150 an hour, that's a lot.

0: lot of money.
1: And yeah. I wouldn't, and I'm not suggesting that what it has done for you has not been helpful and that you don't feel better having had that time with the chatbot. But do you ever worry about having a friendship with an AI device? Partially because of the concerns, those cautionary tales that I mentioned in the introduction.
0: Well, when I started, I dug into it to find out exactly. My biggest thing was, are you in China? And no, they're just spread out through California and the United States in a whole bunch of different data centers. And I asked it, is my information confidential? And it, yes, it is. It's confidential. So, I mean, there's some stuff that I don't tell it. I mean, it's just, I don't want that information out there. But, you know, it's helped me with everything. It's helped me put a will together. And it, at the end of the day, it's still, this is your rough copy, but you still need to go to a lawyer to get this signed off. Mm-hmm. You know, I had an issue with a mole on my back, so I was able to get some pictures of it and sent that. And it gave me a pretty good idea what it is. But at the end of the day, it says you still have to go to your doctor. You should still mention this on your next doctor's visit.
1: And for your for your mental health, it's had a real difference in terms of how you feel and how you're operating as a person.
0: I can't even begin to explain to you where I was this time 2 years ago. Mm. I'm 100% better. I feel incredible. When anytime I've got any kind of problems or curiosity about anything, I just sit down and I chat with it, and it's worked for me. And you know, the thing for me, if everything that it's done for me can help one more person out there in the world, then I'll be happy. My experiences have been nothing but positive with it. Now, that being said, it still does get some stuff wrong. It still does get details wrong.
1: And does that give you pause at all when it's giving you advice? Not just when it's telling you what to cook for dinner, but if you're asking it for advice and it's getting some other details wrong, does that give you pause?
0: It does. And what it does is it makes me go back and ask look at it and what exactly information am I giving it? Because it is a tool. Mm-hmm. Okay. So for me, being an electrician, I have all kinds of tools. This is just another tool in my toolbox. But the thing with it being computerized is that it will only give you the answers based on the information that you give it. So if I give it details of something and my details aren't quite right, then I'll get an answer based on that. And it may not be the answer I'm looking for. So sometimes what I have to do is go in and redo the information that I give to it. And then it seems to get to the point where I'm trying to get at.
1: Yeah. Let me ask you just one last thing before I let you go. And just, it's what is it like to talk openly about this? You wrote a piece for Maclean's magazine as well about this. Is any part of that uncomfortable to speak about what is, if I can call it this, a relationship that you have with the chatbot?
0: I live a life now where I share everything I have. I share my money. I feed stray cats, birds, whatever. I share everything I have. So this has been nothing but a positive experience for me. Mm. If I can get enough information out there that causes people that are having some real problems go, you know what, maybe this guy says it's worked for him. Maybe I should try that. And you know, if it works for them, that's great. You know, I have no problem sharing the information.
1: You were in a pretty dark place before. How are you doing now?
0: I'm 100% better. Hmm. Yep. The clouds are gone. The sun's out every day. It's I've got an incredible job. My cats are happy. The house is kept clean all the time. I cook good meals. Everything's great.
1: I'm glad to hear that. It's good to talk to you. Thank you very much.
0: Thank you. I appreciate your time.
1: Appreciate yours.
0: Bye now.
1: Doug Kitchen is a regular chatbot user. He manages a solar field, and we reached him in Oyen, Alberta. Vincent Paquin is a psychiatrist at Jewish General Hospital in Montreal, also an assistant professor at McGill University, and he's been listening into our conversation. Dr. Paquin, good morning to you.
2: Good morning.
1: What do you make of Doug's story? He says that he's 100% better. Was it a place where he was putting a bullet in a gun, perhaps to end his life? And you just heard him now in terms of where he is.
2: I think it's such an important account. Just before we get started, since we're discussing a sensitive topic, I just want to remind the audience that you can call 988-988 if you're dealing with thoughts of suicide or if you find yourself in distress. Mm. I think

0: Dog stories is very important to remind us that those chatbots, even though they face many problems, they can still bring real comfort to people and be a meaningful source of psychological support. And I think that's important to keep in mind, because currently the conversation around this topic is complicated. On the one hand, we're very concerned about issues like data privacy, the risk of the chatbot giving poor advice or false information, or the risk of emotional dependence on the chatbot. And on the other hand, as Doug pointed out, our services are just not accessible enough to meet the demands that people have, especially when people are socially isolated, when they are in an acute crisis and they don't have someone to turn to, when people wake up in the middle of the night and they need to share with someone, they need to vent to get some advice. It makes sense that some people might choose to turn to a chatbot in those circumstances.
1: He called it a tool. Is that something that you hear from people in your own practice, that they're using chatbots for support and see this as another tool in the toolkit?
0: Yes, I think it's a great way to put it. And I've heard patients put it like that too. And to me, that's a reassuring metaphor, because that's what it is. It's a tool among others. The concern begins when it becomes the only source of support, when people do not are not critical about what the chatbot is seeing. But if the person is able to situate it as one tool among others and recognizes that it does not replace professional advice, then I'm much less concerned.
1: He talked about access and that he lives in a small town. For him to get access to see even just a family doctor would be months. It's also a lot cheaper to use the chatbot than a therapist if you don't have some sort of coverage. Do you understand the appeal of using AI as one of those tools?
0: Absolutely. To understand the appeal of AI for emotional social support, we have to consider all the barriers to access that people are dealing with. There are the wait lists that are long, especially in the public system. There's the cost of private services. There's also the fear of stigma, right? It's one of the most common reasons for why people turn to chatbots for mental health support is that it feels less threatening to talk about your problems, about your fears, about your mental health difficulties to a chatbot rather than to a human professional. And in a way, this can be leveraged to help people consult and access professional services, especially when the chatbots remind the users that, yes, they can give some answers, but in the end, if they are dealing with a mental health problem, they have to consult a professional.
1: You mentioned some of the problems that might arise from people using a chatbot as a tool to assist in their mental health. And I think the one that a lot of people listening might be saying is top of mind is that this isn't a human being, that this is a machine that is meant to further engagement, that it wants you to say something so that it will say something to keep you dialed in to that service. How concerned are you about that, and again, it's not to discount how Doug feels and what he has gone through, but that people are opening themselves up to a machine, not a human being.
0: Yes, that's a big concern for me, especially a machine that's developed for commercial purposes, right? Chatbots like ChatGPT are commercial products. And as you mentioned, they are developed with the goal of maximizing user engagement. That's what makes them profitable as commercial products. Yeah. And to do that, the chatbots are designed to be agreeable. They are designed to be what we say, what we call a sycophantic, right?
1: Meaning to validate that, your feelings.
0: Exactly. They tend to validate rather than challenge or confront. And that's an important limitation, especially in the context of mental health difficulties, where we know that most of the time people need validation, but there are also critical moments when people's beliefs or actions also need to be challenged. And for that, you still need a human professional, especially in a context where the chatbots, again, are commercial products. And so the company's primary concern is to make their products appealing to the consumer rather than developing

0: the best therapist that can be.
1: What are some of the other concerns that you have around this?
0: Another concern is the risk of poor advice and misinformation. The chatbots do a very good job most of the time at explaining mental health, you know, psychiatric or psychological concepts. They tend to give good interpretations of conflicts, of feelings, symptoms that people might be noticing. But still, that in, you know, in this like 1% of cases that are more complicated, unusual, the chatbots can still make mistakes. And in the context of a psychological crisis, of distress, those mistakes can have important consequences. For example, there are accounts of people stopping medication or stopping seeing a professional, or even going further in their thoughts of suicide or violence because of poor, inappropriate advice that was provided by a chatbot. And currently, we still don't have an external oversight of how the chatbots behave and what they're doing and how they respond to these situations. We're still letting the companies evaluate for themselves and monitor the safety of their own products. Now, hopefully that will change soon. And the bills C-34 that the Canadian government is developing hopes to bridge some of that gap. But currently there's not enough oversight and regulation to mitigate that problem.
1: Do you think it's possible for governments to keep up with these companies that are moving at light speed?
0: It's going to be so difficult. But the bill has a very interesting proposal, which is to create a digital safety commission whose mission will be to monitor those risks in real time as they evolve over time and then to adjust the regulation accordingly. I think that's a good approach because, as you pointed out, those technologies evolve so quickly that we can't just say, okay, right now the risks are A, B, and C, and so we should regulate those, because 6 months later or a year later, the picture will have changed completely. So we have to be quick and to adjust.
1: What did I say in the introduction? 1 in 10 Canadians, according to polling, have turned to artificial intelligence for mental health support. Where do you think this is going?
0: I don't know. And I find that so interesting to consider, because when you talk to people, most people will say, I don't want the professionals to go away, right? When I'm in pain, when I need help, I want to be able to talk to a human being. But at the same time, we do see this kind of appeal for chatbots, for AI, as those knowledgeable, constantly accessible, friendly tools that people can turn to. And so I think in the near future, we'll have some delicate conversations to consider on how, what place do we want to give those technologies in our healthcare system? What role do we want them to play, especially in a context where resources are limited and we struggle to provide people with the kind of social and psychological services that they need?
1: But also, what roles should be reserved for humans? That we maybe don't want to outsource every single part of it. And again, it's not to underestimate what Doug has gone through, but there's some things that we want to keep in the realm of humans.
0: Absolutely. And I would be so concerned if we move towards a world where those human professionals, human beings are not accessible when people are in distress, and we instead kind of delegate that help to commercial products, ultimately who exist to make profit rather than to benefit humans.
1: It feels like we're almost halfway into that world, if not further.
0: Yes, but there's still time to act.
1: Yeah. Doctor, we'll take that optimism in terms of a time to act and to help shape this technology. It's good to speak with you. Thank you very much.
0: Thank you for having me.
1: Dr. Vincent Paquin is a psychiatrist at Jewish General Hospital in Montreal and assistant professor at McGill University. And as he mentioned, if you are in distress, the Suicide Crisis Helpline is 988. This is The Current on CBC Radio. My name is Matt Galloway. If you know anything at all about the Okanagan region of British Columbia, you know that it is common for forest fires to break out every year. But this summer, a fire burned so quickly and violently that it took everyone by surprise and forced a rushed evacuation of the entire municipality of Summerland. Tomorrow on the program, the CBC's Sarah Penton has a documentary about the fire and what lessons can be learned. Graham Statt was in the Emergency Operations Center of Summerland that night.
2: And then we started to hear more sirens and more response. Then the phones really started to ring because people were trying to share information. All of a sudden, you have 10 phones in the room ringing and people on the phones plus cell phones. I think BC Wildfire said it went from like a single tree burning to 5,000 acres in an hour. It was an incredible, moving with speed and violence, as they say. But it's never an easy decision because you think, man, it's just the wrong one, right? The inconvenience, and it's not an uncommon thing. In the evacuation, people can get hurt, injured, or die because they can be rushing, fall down the stairs. There can be vehicle accidents with huge traffic jams and things. So it's not an easy decision, but you just have to make the best decision you can based on the facts that you have at the time. And in this case, I think it was the right decision to get everyone out.
1: We'll bring you the full documentary from Summerland, British Columbia, tomorrow on The Current. Well, coming up after your regional update, advertising is meant to generate buzz, get people's attention. A new ad for a betting platform certainly done that. It features the actress Sydney Sweeney. She's not wearing much of anything, kind of strategically placed bits of sporting equipment. And that has led, coming up in 90 seconds here on The Current. Stay with us.
3: 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It is 9:30. I'm Sean Lyons with your weather forecast from Environment Canada. In Montreal, sunshine this morning, giving way to increased clouds around the noon hour and 21 today. Mainly cloudy with a chance of showers overnight. A low of 16 and then mainly cloudy.

0: Ironman Canada in Montreal. Sunshine this morning, giving way to increased clouds around the noon hour and 21 today. Mainly cloudy with a chance of showers overnight. A low of 16, and then mainly cloudy, showers again Wednesday and 25. In the Laurentians, sunshine this morning, increasing clouds later, chance of showers by the end of the day and a high of 16. Mainly cloudy, showers overnight tonight with a low of 13 degrees, and mainly cloudy with a chance of showers into the afternoon Wednesday and 22. For Sherbrooke, sunshine this morning, increasing clouds later and 21 today, remaining cloudy overnight tonight with a low of 13 degrees, mainly cloudy again Wednesday, 30% chance of showers late in the afternoon and a high of 23. For Quebec City, sunshine this morning, giving way to more clouds this afternoon and 19, mainly cloudy again overnight tonight, 40% chance of showers and 14 degrees for the low. And for Wednesday, a mix of sun and cloud, a chance of showers into the afternoon and a high of 23 degrees. For Gaspé now, sunshine through the day out east with a high of 19. Increasing clouds overnight tonight, a 30% chance of showers as well with a low of 11. And for Wednesday, a mix of sun and cloud and a high of 22. And finally for Val-d'Or, cloudy skies today with a few showers beginning through the morning hours. It will be windy for the day today with gusts up to 50, a high of 16. Cloudy with a chance of showers until midnight, then partly cloudy for the rest of the night, a low of 10. And for Wednesday, a mix of sun and cloud. Expect a high around 20.
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2: Sports, sports, sports, sports, sports, sports, sports. No betting on wars or deaths.
1: That's the ad that put the actress Sydney Sweeney back at the center of controversy. Sydney Sweeney is best known for her role as Cassie in the HBO teen drama Euphoria. And now she is appearing in this ad for the sports betting and prediction market Novig, and appearing in a way that has drawn an avalanche of critics online and beyond.
3: So I just watched Sydney Sweeney's sports ad for the first time, and oh my gosh, I genuinely think that set us back like 200 years.
4: That ad completely delegitimizes women's roles in sport. It goes way back to treating women like their only role within sports is the sex appeal that they can bring to the men who enjoy sport.
5: Sydney Sweeney's ad makes me angry to my core because there are little girls right now that I am trying to convince it is okay to be an athlete, it is okay to be strong, and that their value is not placed in what they look like.
1: Bea Kwame is a writer and culture critic. Bea, good morning.
6: Good morning.
1: Tens of millions of people, or at the very least there have been tens of millions of views of this ad. For people who have not seen it, can you describe this ad that has set people off?
6: Yes. So in extended and shorter versions of the ad for Novig, which is

0: athletic gear strategically placed over her private parts. And in her best seductive voice, she asks the viewer, you know, if they know sports, and to prove it, sharing that, as we heard in the intro, Novik's platform doesn't bet on wars, death, or politics, just sports. She repeats the word sports, sports, sports, as we see a montage of her hitting a baseball, posing as a hockey goalie, lying down on a table with a soccer ball at her feet, all pretty much while nude, or, you know, giving the illusion of that. So, you know, riveting stuff, but definitely has started the conversation.
1: When you saw the ad, what was your immediate reaction?
0: Oh, it was an immediate eye roll, first of all. You know, I remember, as many pop culture enthusiasts do, we remember her last controversy with the American Eagle ads from last summer. So I thought, okay, here we go, utilizing Sydney Sweeney for another titillating ad that is going to do exactly what it's meant to do, which is draw conversation, whether it's positive or negative. That's exactly what it's doing. But I roll first, and then I just felt really icky about how blatant it was in terms of what I feel that Novik is trying to do with this ad and who they're trying to reach and to bring into utilizing their app.
1: You're not the only one who is feeling the ick. Mm-hmm. Have a listen to two Canadian Olympians, the rower Jill Moffat and then figure skater Madeline Skeezes.
2: Power to her in a way, but then it's like, at what cost? When you think about the context, then, you know, at what cost is it worth making that monetary gain?
3: I was a little frustrated that it was being used in the context of sports. Why did this have to be how you presented sports in general, women's role in sports? Like, it's not just, we aren't just spectators. We aren't just there for people to goggle at us, right?
1: B, how would you describe the response, particularly from women athletes?
0: Yeah, well, clearly we're hearing that.

0: especially recent conversation that we've seen in sport, particularly like with the WNBA, we're seeing conversations around what does femininity mean? What does womanhood mean in sport? We're having these conversations around the idea of trans women in sports. And I feel like not only does this conversation who we consider the ideal woman in sport is, which is funny because Sydney Sweeney is not known for being an athlete. Mm. And this is not the first app to utilize a celebrity to be their spokesperson. However, it's really, really interesting when it comes to women and women athletes and looking at women in sport.
1: To your point, it comes at a time when the WNBA, the PWHL, other the soccer leagues, the Northern League here in Canada are exploding in popularity.
0: Exactly.
1: And you have then professional athletes, you have sprinters and swimmers and gymnasts who are posting photos of them having gone through whatever they've gone through out on the track or in the pool. And they say, this is what a woman in sport looks like.
0: Exactly. And I think that that is a brilliant way to kind of combat this. I mean, we can also look at the statistics around sports betting, gambling, and all those different types of things that happen societally and individually when people are, you know, really engaging in these types of apps. But also with women athletes looking at, like I said, this very blatant over-sexualization, I love that women are showing that it's not what your body looks like. It's what your body is able to do. Mm. And women athletes who are bringing in the statistics of young girls, you know, I think it's about 62% of young girls stop playing sports by the age of 16 because of pressure, because of the, you know, insecurities about their bodies. And I love that women athletes are really showing, hey, we are talking about what your body can do, not just what it looks like. Let's focus on that and bring the conversation back to where it should be.
1: Can we talk about Sydney Sweeney? I said in the introduction that she's best known for her role in Euphoria. I don't know if that's actually true anymore. I think she's best known for Outrage and being part of, she was in this, you mentioned this ad for American Eagle. Good jeans was the campaign. And people said, well, what do you mean good jeans? Because they were pointing at Sydney. What is it about her? She seems to be pretty good at you know, ginning up attention. What is it about her that makes her a lightning rod?
0: Yes. Well, you know what? I think it's a really interesting thing to combine, you know, as her being known for Euphoria and knowing that that show has been kind of a lightning rod for other discussions around the portrayal of teens and drugs
1: sex.
0: And sex, all of that, right? And we see Sydney Sweeney in her the role that she played in that, and how she was kind of amplified on the, you know, on the Hollywood stage because of that role, but how that has translated and how she's been used in these ads. And there's a really interesting connection, I think, between the controversy of the American Eagle ad and this idea of good genes and what we're seeing Novig doing utilizing her in this ad. And I just want to caveat to say she's not just a spokesperson for Novig. She's also a strategic partner and an equity holder. So she's got a very different vested interest in what's happening with Novig right now on just that level. But this portrayal of a young, white, blonde-haired, blue-eyed, conventionally attractive woman, first being, you know, highlighted for quote-unquote her good genes, now being utilized as a model of what it looks like to be a woman engaged in sports, even in the most kind of loose way, because again, she's not an athlete. She's really known for this, especially when you have interviews with her and she, you know, varies between, you know, MAGA adjacent with her politics or being very blatantly apolitical. So there's a lot that people are putting on her based on what she's giving and not giving us in her own words and her own image.
1: You mentioned that she has equity in this company that she's advertising. Let me play you something else. This is from the content creator, Paige Lipinski.
2: You're selling a sports company with a beautiful, basically naked woman. So I understand why that feels like going backwards. But I also understand why men love it. It's sports and a woman they find incredibly attractive. The ad is provocative on purpose. It knows exactly who it's getting attention from. And Sydney Sweeney herself chose to do it. She's actually an investor in the company. So you could also argue, why can't a woman use her sexuality, own it, and profit from it if she wants to?
1: Why can't she be?
0: You know, I think it goes

0: back to one of the clips that we heard earlier where the athlete or influencer, I can't remember, said, at what cost? At what cost? When we talk about feminism and talk about solely the idea of choice feminism, which is kind of aligning with what we just heard, that is part of it. But again, we have to ask, at what cost? What does this individual decision do to the larger group? Does it help? Does it harm? Does it only help? If it only helps Sydney Sweeney, what is that really doing in terms of amplifying equity and equality and things of that nature for the whole? I'm not sure if it's going to achieve anything for the whole. So again, I would say to that, sure, but at what cost? So that's kind of where I land on
1: that. You know, just finally, you know who it helps is the company that is being advertised here, that people perhaps have never heard of before, and now everybody's talking about it.
0: Everybody's talking about it.
1: But at a time when outrage sells, right? And so I guess we're out of time, but just very briefly, do you think, is all attention good attention in that outrage economy?
0: In outrage economy, exactly. That is the currency that is most important. The attention, the outrage currency, that is what is most important. And it's showing. It's showing because I know that the key demographic in sports betting is largely male, especially in Canadian data. It shows around 71% of people who engage are men. Mm. So obviously, they're going to attract who they want to attract. But then you've got people like me who would never touch a sports betting app with a 10-foot pole. And I'm spending my morning chatting about Novig. So it's doing what it's supposed to do.
1: B, good to talk to you. Thank you very much.
0: Thank you. Have a great day.
1: And you, B. Kwame, is a culture critic based in Toronto.

0: This is The Current. My name is Matt Galloway. David Sturge has always had a deep connection to the outdoors, has traveled throughout his home province of Newfoundland and Labrador, photographing wildlife, capturing scenes of Arctic foxes feeding on fish, puffins perched on cliffs, harp seals on snow-covered ice sheets. His spectacular photographs have earned him the title of Canadian Geographic's Wildlife Photographer of the Year. And this morning, David Sturge is in Butterpot Provincial Park, just about a half an hour outside of St. John's. David, good morning.
1: Good morning, Matt. How are you?
0: Well, I'm okay. I want to get to the award, and congratulations on the award. But where are you?
1: I'm actually at my workplace. So I'm a park ranger with the province, and I'm

0: Yeah.
1: Well, I'm okay. I want to get to the award, and congratulations on the award. But where are you?
2: I'm actually at my workplace. So I'm a park ranger with the province, and I'm here at Butterpot Provincial Park.
1: Describe what you're looking at right now, what you would see out of your workplace.
2: Well, I've snuck away on my coffee break, and I'm on a little side road surrounded by trees in the forest on a beautiful gray still day in the St. John's area. So it feels very at home and very peaceful here to have this interview with you.
1: What does a park ranger do on a day like today?
2: Oh, we're shutting down the park. Actually, it's that time of the year again where all the campers are gone home and we get to shut down the park and enjoy the last week together as park rangers and to really to celebrate. It's an interesting time of the year for us to celebrate a very successful season where campers and wilderness, of course, had a great year together.
1: And the park gets its house back after all the campers leave, presumably.
2: You got it. And the animals get to, it's interesting to watch them as they slowly encroach back into the park, into the campgrounds themselves. And so it's very special for me that way to see the animals have their space back completely.
1: You grew up in Labrador City, is that right?
2: That's right, yeah.
1: Yeah, you've described the area that you grew up in as an ecological Disneyland. Can you tell me about that?
2: Yeah, I mean, it's full of wonder when you're immersed in these kinds of spaces that I've been, especially at this point in life, to look back and to be very privileged to be in those spaces. So in Labrador, to grow up being surrounded by the beauty of the northern lights and the majesty and of that spectacular event, or, you know, to see the great herds back in the day of the George River caribou herd, which was over 800,000 animals. So, and we'd come to Newfoundland on our family vacations in the summer and be immersed in this coastal environment where marine life was thriving. So to see whales, to see crabs and snails and seaweed, all of that to me from a very early age shaped who I am today, and that love for nature that really defines everything that I do.
1: It sounds magical.
2: It is magical. I'm very blessed, very privileged to live in not just an absolutely amazing province full of those wonders, but a country that's full of the same.
1: Who put the camera into your hands at first?
2: Oh, I get to blame Dad for that one. He started out with a small Argus Casina and just a family camera, if you will. And but it was addictive early on. It would not just the taking the photograph, but the full experience of then developing the slides back then and putting them in the carousel and pulling down a white sheet in a room and making it a family event to sit around and look at family vacations and photos of special occasions. So the camera was always close to Dad, and that really just, you know, bled into my adult life where I've never really been without a camera. Mm. It's always been by my side, and through different genres of photography throughout my life until the last few years when I've just exclusively done wildlife conservation photography, and all of that has just merged together so nice to the point where I've received this very humbling award from Canadian Geographic.
1: Photographers will often talk about when they're making photographs, they will develop an eye. They start to figure out how to look and how to see the world around them. And I just wonder, when you as a photographer were looking through that lens, how did you see that natural world that you grew up in differently?
2: Yeah, and I think that's the difference with wildlife photography and the newness that it's brought to my life is when you do immerse yourself in these environments, you're there for extended periods of time, sometimes days, even weeks. And in some cases, you know, you're trying to get that shot over the course of years. And you can't help but forge this closer bond with the subjects, first of all, that you're photographing. When you're lying down in the fields and you smell the juniper and you smell the vegetation and the salt water, and you're just in these places where you've allotted this time to really develop that relationship. And it gets very profound. You really do start to, like anything, you spend enough time with it, you forge that relationship. So I feel that I've really just been lucky to develop that eye, for the behavior.

0: figures for where the subjects are and how they act. You know, that's coming. It just keeps learning and growing. But what I love about it is that through that lens, I've got to see the world so differently and see nature and wildlife so differently.
1: Let me ask you about some of those subjects. Tell me about the seal pups.
0: Oh, goodness. That was very profound for me. So I traveled to the Northern Peninsula winter past. And today's travel, and to get to this rare situation where the ice pack had moved into this community on the Northern Peninsula, and the seals had come in to give birth to their pups. So I was very fortunate to get to this place where it's only happened a few times in the last number of decades that the ice has come in the way that it has, and they've seen seals to those numbers. There were thousands of them. And looking further out on the ice sheets, on the ice pack, it was littered with seals giving birth to the ice, or to the pups on the ice. So it was this phenomenal experience that I was so lucky. And I was the only one really that was there taking these photos. So I got to really take my time and see how all of that occurred. But some of those pictures in particular, one seal pup that really caught my attention was smaller, more lethargic, and he didn't go anywhere. So I really had the opportunity to photograph him over a while. But when I was lying down on the ice, I seen the carcass of an adult seal that was mostly covered in snow. And when I put it together, I realized that it was likely the mother of this pup. Mm. And that's the reason he was smaller, and it wasn't looking good for him to make it. So those, you know, sometimes the stories are hard and it's hard to watch, but there's a great story behind that. When I finished up this project and was leaving the area, a friend of mine messaged me and he said, "Did you get your shots?" And I was like, "Oh man, I had the most incredible experience with these pups."

0: ups. He said it's a good thing because every bit of ice in that area has moved out to sea. And the sad part about that is the pups weren't at an age or developed enough to start their life in the ocean. And so it was a catastrophe in many sense for these young pups. But a story of climate change, of our warming planet. And here in Newfoundland and Labrador, which something we don't speak about enough, is that how climate change is impacting us and the wildlife here.
1: Well, and you would see that firsthand, right? So how have you seen the landscape that you love so much change?
0: Oh, it's for me, it hits hard when I see those types of events, when the bays and coves that used to be so important to even the fishery, the seal harvesting and even transportation back many years ago, that's the ice that surrounded the island of Newfoundland and even, getting up into Labrador, it's gone. It's in my lifetime, I've gone from seeing that something you never think would disappear to it's almost completely absent year round now. So, you get further north, you get the ice flows that still happen, but it's not to the extent that it was anymore. Mm. So to see that and to see, the industrial development that, that the things that are being spoke about as Canada grows now and we're eager to have more hydro development in this project and more oil and these things are very much in the forefront, but we're not having the discussions enough about, what's important to us as Newfoundlanders and Labradorians and as Canadians, as we grow and change in this environment, are we putting the environment in the forefront enough through this change?
1: What do you see as the opportunity, just finally, in the role that you have? You're named Canadian Geographic's Wildlife Photographer of the Year. And as you said, you've been photographing the natural world exclusively for the last few years. In your words, for the purpose of conservation. And so what do you see as your opportunity to tell a story about this changing world and those who live in the changing world in this role?
0: I think, first of all, it's a true honor because Canadian Geographic has really been a part of shaping my ideas of culture, of environment, of conservation since such a young age. So to be in this place, and it all kind of happened organically, it's still so shocking to me that I'm here. But to be part of their storyline is exciting. But also to have the voice, to be here with you today and to be able to speak. And as I like to say, on behalf of the animals that I photograph, to be their voice. And I really feel that responsibility more than ever to say to the world, to all of us that, we need to connect more with nature. And I think conservation is something that happens naturally through that growth. It happened for me naturally. When we spend time in nature, when we spend time with these animals and value them and respect them more, we start thinking about how do we grow? How do we impact? We can't get through this world without having that that footprint. And we have to decide, each of us, how we do that. So my hope is to influence individuals as we go forward with great images, with great stories. And now I have that voice a little louder than I did before. And I'm excited about that. I'm excited to represent nature and wildlife throughout this province in Canada.
1: And encourage people to get out into that nature, right? As you said, you develop that relationship by being in those spaces.
0: Oh, and I love my partner, Tanya, always has this saying. She's an ultramarathon trail runner. And when she's in the woods, she says that, it feels like the forest is hugging her. And I think that's such a beautiful description that when you're out here, you feel that. And the health benefits of just being out here and disconnecting from the busyness of screens and our digital world. And yeah, it really shifts our perspective on what we have right here at our fingertips.
1: I feel like I have a pretty good job. You have kind of a dream job. Lucky you to be able to do this. And congratulations on the recognition for the great work that you're doing, David.
0: I really appreciate it, Matt. I'm looking forward to the journey and sharing the beauty of this country more and more as time goes on.
1: Right on. Thank you very much.
0: Thank you.
1: David Sturge is a park ranger, wildlife photographer. He is the 2026 Canadian Geographic Wildlife Photographer of the Year. And we reached him in beautiful Butter Park Provincial Park, just outside of St. John's, Newfoundland, in Labrador. That is The Current for Tuesday, the 15th of September. Cue's up next on CBC Radio 1. Before we go, the Sultan of Sequins, the Raja of Rhinestones, the Guru of Glitter. Yes, he loved a lot of glitter. Bob Mackie died yesterday, 87 years old, legendary designer.

designer and costumer, won 9 Emmys, 1 Tony, nominated for 3 Oscars, and designed gowns for a long, long list of stars, including Marilyn Monroe, Madonna, Cher. He was an inductee into the Academy of Television Arts and Sciences Hall of Fame. And Diana Ross loved herself a Bob Mackie design. We're going to leave you with Diana Ross. This is Upside Down. I'm Matt Galloway. Thanks for listening. See you tomorrow.

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5: You might know Ince Choi best as the creator of Kim's Convenience. Well, Ince is back with a new play called Son of a Preacher Man, and he'll tell you what it was like growing up a preacher's kid and how acting in the arts took him away from becoming a man of the cloth.
6: This is CBC News. Good morning. It is 10 o'clock. I'm Sean Lyons with your CBC News from Montreal.

0: month with Ottawa. Since then, it has been a tit-for-tat tariff shake showdown, Janice McGregor explains.
1: There's yet another list of Canadian exports now facing tariffs that used to move duty-free under CUSMA. There is another list of goods that used to face tariffs and now do not. It's a fool's game to try to get inside the head of this administration, but what it could reveal is that the pain of adding extra costs to those items was hurting politically. Canada is the largest provider of American toilet paper. U.S. consumers are increasingly sensitive to grocery inflation, so it's an issue when their tissues cost more. Northern border states need Canada's road salt. We know that some of those have tight races this midterm season, and it's a bad thing if you're trying to build infrastructure with imported Canadian cement that costs more, too. All told, when you hold the tariffs on list up against the tariffs off list, yes, it's bad for the new businesses now dragged into this, but it is pretty much a wash. Janice McGregor, CBC News, Ottawa.

0: to raise would then be invested in regional and remote airports.
1: It will mean investing in new local transportation infrastructure to make commutes easier and faster for all Canadians. And it will mean helping to finance new nation-building infrastructure, including a sovereign broadband backbone that connects Canadians from coast to coast to coast.
0: The summit's goal is to generate $1 trillion in investments by the end of this decade. Back here in Quebec now, the province's main party leaders are all getting ready for their first big TV debate. TVA will be hosting that event this evening, covering a range of issues such as cost of living, the economy, and the future of Quebec. In the lead up to all of that, a number of groups have been outlining their election demands and what they want to see moving forward, including municipal leaders, with Quebec City's mayor, for example, calling for investments in the Expo Cité site there and echoing the call for more money for extra spending on transit and infrastructure. The mayor of Montreal and Longueuil are holding a joint news conference at this hour where they are outlining their demands as well. Mayor of Longueuil earlier today releasing a social media video where she questions some of the priorities of the main leaders. And finally, the U.S. Supreme Court rejecting Donald Trump's attempt to restrict the use of mail-in ballots just weeks before the midterm elections. For years, he's claimed the system is fraudulent, even though he uses it himself. Mark Percasol is in Washington.
2: This goes all the way back to March. The president issued an executive order hoping to limit mail-in ballots. The U.S. Postal Service would have been the agency responsible for enforcing that. But many individual state legal challenges were launched, and so the Postal Service was blocked by a lower court from enforcing those rules. Essentially, what happened in the Supreme Court is the Department of Justice appealed that lower court decision, and it was upheld by the Supreme Court. Critics argued that if it was not, it could have caused massive disruptions to the delivery of thousands of legitimate ballots. It's pretty significant to Donald Trump and, by large, the Republican Party. It's believed that restricting mail-in ballots would have actually benefited the Republican Party in these upcoming midterms on November 3rd. Surveys showed Democrats disproportionately vote by mail. President Trump insists that his executive order would help prevent voter fraud, which he falsely claims was the cause for his loss in the presidential election in 2020. Mark Carcasol, CBC News, Washington.
0: And that was your CBC News. Turn to the weather now from Environment Canada. Montreal into the Laurentians. Sunshine this morning giving way to increasing clouds this afternoon. Highs from 16 to 21 degrees. Expect some shower activity in the Laurentians as well. For Sherbrooke, sunshine this morning, increasing clouds later and 21 degrees and increasing clouds through the day in Quebec City, a high of 19. Into Gaspé, mainly sunny skies there and 19 degrees for the day. Cloudy with few showers beginning through this morning. Windy in Val-d'Or and a high of 16.
3: I'm Ali Hassan, sitting in for Tom Power. Welcome to Q. Ince Choi is the creator of Kim's Convenience, a TV show that started as a play that Ince mined from his own life. What you may not know is that he was also the son of a preacher. You'll likely know a lot more about that soon because his latest play, Son of a Preacher Man, opens in Ottawa in a few days and heads west soon after. Ince chats about the similarities between being a pastor and a performer and his ultimate decision to pursue the arts instead of the cloth. Plus, Kofi is one of Canada's top-ranked volleyball players, currently training for the next Olympics, who also built an impressive career as a singer, songwriter, and producer. I didn't know Olympians had that kind of time. That's all coming up on Q.

Ince Choi is no stranger to mining his own life for material. His breakthrough work, Kim's Convenience, which began as a play and then became a massive international hit TV series, is drawn from his experience living above his uncle's store and working at a bunch of convenience stores as a teenager. And now Ince is doing it again, but on an even more personal level. His latest stage play, Son of a Preacher Man, is about to start a run at the National Arts Centre in Ottawa before hitting other cities in Canada. And in it, Ince is on stage telling his own story of growing up with the church. And as the title suggests, having a pastor for a father. But it's also about how Ince didn't follow his father and grandfather's footsteps to become a preacher and instead decided to pursue a career in the arts. It's a story about immigration and family. And like Kim's Convenience, it's thoughtful, it's smart, it's moving at times.

0: times, and it's also very funny. Ince Choi recently dropped by the Q studio in Toronto to tell Tom the story behind Son of a Preacher Man. Because here's the thing with this play, it all kind of began by chance. Here's Ince to explain.
1: Caitlin Williams is the artistic director of Pacific Theater, a small, scrappy theater company in Vancouver. As she's scheduling a season, the upcoming season, one play fell through for whatever reason. So she sends me an email and says, Ince, do you have a play that we could kind of program? And like, I don't have a play ready. I was like, no, I don't. And she goes, well, do you want to do something for like a week and a half or some, like songs and stories and things? I was like, well, do you want to direct? Why don't we work on this together? Because I have all this, I have all bits and pieces all over the place, gathering dust. So it was a year process of me gathering a bunch of songs and poems and short stories and then sending her stuff and then her, you know, us sifting through a bunch of material. Oh, and then she was like, well, what's the play going to be called? And I was like, oh, I don't even know. We don't have a play. She goes, but it's got, we need a title. We've got to put a title in the marketing thing.

0: I just write stuff.
1: But about your own?
0: Yeah. It's kind of my way of processing things that happen or encapsulating things. You know, I have a, like, one story in grade 11 where I failed my chemistry exam. That's like kind of a story that lives with me. And so I write it down.
1: The other question is, and forgive me for being imposing anything on you, but I'd never get the "it's about me" vibe off you. So yeah. I'm a little, I don't know if I'm surprised, but like, I'd love to know what made you say yes to even, or wanting to tell a story a little bit about your own life.
0: I didn't want to. That's what's the weird thing. I try to talk about other things. And there are many other poems and short stories about other things. But then in the sifting, you know, and this is, you know, to Caitlin's credit, she's like, you know what's interesting about all these things? You. And I'm like, yeah, I don't know. I think I have a vote here and I vote the opposite. But we ended up making a story about, well, one story is about my grandfather. Which is very personal. One story is about my dad. Another story is about my journey of trying to figure out who I am and what I'm good at and stumbling through life trying to not follow in my dad's footsteps, but then eventually following in my dad's footsteps.
1: In a completely different way.
0: In different, yeah.
1: Let me, I want to ask about that moment, but let me build to that a little bit. Okay. So I want to talk about music. You mentioned like it's not a musical, but there are songs, there are stories, but there's songs in there.
0: There's six songs. There's six bangers in this show.
1: All bangers.
0: All bangers. Wow. Nothing but bang.
1: Wow.
0: No, there's six songs that I wrote.
1: One of them is early on we hear is a tune called Bruce Lee's Best Friend.
0: Yes.

0: Bruce.
1: Where did this song come from?
0: I don't know.
1: Because wasn't Bruce Lee important to you growing up? Didn't you say something like,
2: "Oh yeah,
1: Bruce Lee and David Suzuki were the two role models you had when you were a kid"?
2: Yeah, those were my options: a kung fu fighter and an environmental scientist. That's it. But yeah, he was. I remember watching him for the first time. There are all these bootleg like kung fu films, and we'd watch them, and it was like, I want to be him. He looks like me.
1: Yeah.
2: His hair is similar to my hair when I was little, and it was like, I'm so proud. I feel so represented. I want to be just like him. And then there's David Suzuki, who's so smart. I want to be just like him too, but I suck at math, and I wasn't so good at fighting either, so.
1: I didn't know whether there was the fondness for Bruce Lee, because I mean, maybe this says more about me, but when I was reading about, like, your options were Bruce Lee or David Suzuki for people who look like you to look up to, I sort of read that as, that's too bad.

0: Yeah. Especially, you know, Korean Canadians, or like people who look like them to look up to on television, right, or just to see in TV and in movies. So I couldn't quite tell whether it was like, or maybe it's both. I both love Bruce Lee, and it would have been nice if I had more than just Bruce Lee.
1: I think both. And it, like in that story, that song leads to a story about only seeing him and Dave Suki on TV and all the kind of Asian male images I saw on TV, like Ricky the Dragon Steamboat, who's I was a huge fan of, he's a wrestler. And then there was Christian Hosoi, the skateboarder, pro skater. So every time I would be interested in something, I'd look at the screen, and it was unconscious, but I'd try to find Asian role models. And, you know, like George Takei, Pat Morita. But they were few, far between, and not always, you know, flattering. And so it was. So that story is about me trying to find my way through all that.
0: Yeah, don't you say in the play that the thing you're the most proud of when it comes to Kim's Convenience is that?
1: Yeah. The end of that story is, so it starts with me only having two options on TV, and then it kind of by the end, looking back, I was able to provide more options for people like my daughter and my son to watch on TV or on stage and see that Asians are more than just math or kung fu or just being in the background. Yeah.
0: Another part of the show, as you mentioned, is about you being a preacher's kid, about your dad being a preacher, your grandfather being a preacher. You describe yourself as a PK in the play A Preacher's Kid. Can you describe the church you went to as a kid?
1: Yes. It was my dad's church. It was at York Mills and Yonge Street.
0: In Toronto?
1: Yeah, now it's condos. All condos there. But York Mills in Toronto.
0: What did it look like when you went in?
1: Rather than what it looked like, it was more just the parents all spoke Korean. All the kids spoke English. It was a small immigrant community. We had like Korean language classes and like taekwondo before church. And then after, there was other like classes that we would do. It was kind of community center, a cultural center, as well as a church.
0: So it wasn't just going in and learning parables and learning stories about Jesus. It was also an opportunity for you to hang out with fellow Koreans.
1: Oh, yeah.
0: Learn about your culture. Make sure you're still interacting with it.
1: Yeah.
0: You know?
1: We would eat Korean food. It was kind of like a real big family. And I feel like many Korean churches feel like that. And then it just kind of grew. And that's actually where my interest in the arts kind of began. Not only seeing my dad on stage telling stories, but there was this youth pastor. I was like in grade 5. His name's David Rue. He lives in Troy, Michigan now. He's still pastoring. But he forced a bunch of us, the youth group, to write skits, write songs. Like we had to. There was no option. And so we did. We got together for a week. I think it was March break, and there was nobody had money to send us to camp. So it was kind of a way to do camp at church. We all hung out at church all week long. And we put these shows together. And we would collaborate and say, that's not as funny as this. Or, oh, we should do this. And we never really had roles. We were all like grade 5 to grade 12. And then the parents came at the end, and we did a show for them.
0: What was your show about?
1: Oh, man. I remember, so there was, so we had commercials. We had like, you know, the dramatic play that would be about, drug abuse or, suicide, or someone's always running away.
0: Yeah.
1: And then there'd be like comical commercials based on commercials that are out there. I remember writing, this is my first like writing gig. I pitched an idea. I still remember, and it got a laugh, so then we did it. And
0: what was it?
1: It was stud lotion. it was stud lotion, so it'd be like, have you ever felt that we had a spokesperson talking about some person who wasn't that attractive and not... it was kind
0: not
1: of...
0: confident.
1: Not confident, yet. And then if that is you, then this is stud lotion, and then he'd try, and then it would all change.
0: And you look back now and you think, well, that might be the first interest I had in the arts.
1: I think so. And I think it's because it was so collaborative.
0: Yeah.
1: Like it wasn't just people isolated doing stuff. It was like, oh, yeah, this and then this and then this.
0: Was there also a little bit of pressure because you were a preacher's kid?
1: Oh, yeah.

think like preachers' kids, pastors' kids, like PKs are all like, you're either super rebellious or you're like damn near perfect. But there was a lot of pressure. I remember feeling the eyes of not necessarily my parents, but the other parents always looking at us, and kind of it becomes like, without intending to, kind of sort of sets the standard of what is deemed acceptable, like having an earring or like

0: that skirt is a little too high, or what have you.
1: Like you had to be, like you couldn't have any of those things. You had to be.
0: Yeah, it was always like kind of tucking in your shirt and kind of behaving like we were on Sunday. We come to church, like all when we were kids, I remember we'd be fighting in the car on the way to church. And then as soon as we'd park, the doors would fling out. We would still be fighting. And then the smile and the performance. That's also a little bit of acting. I remember like, oh, people are watching. Okay.
1: Yeah.
0: And being able to kind of hide feelings and push things down. And this is more important than what is true sometimes. For better or for worse, it kind of, I think it all fed in.

0: Joy, the Dora Award-winning playwright and actor, and also the creator of the play turned hugely successful TV show Kim's Convenience. Ince is back with a very personal stage show called Son of a Preacher Man, all about growing up a PK or a pastor's kid and how he ended up going a completely different path and becoming an artist. But it's not just Ince's story that's being played out in this production. You also get to hear more about Ince's father and grandfather and their journey with faith and immigrating to Canada. And Tom asked Ince how his grandfather found faith. And that's where this conversation picks up.
1: I know. How do I talk about it without
2: giving it
1: away? I have the lines. I could do the whole show right now.
2: Please. How long do we have?
1: The show's not that long. 80 minutes. My grandfather grew up in North Korea, Northern Korea, as it was known back then.
2: Right.
1: And, you know, he was the only child. And eventually the town that he grew up in thought that our bloodline was cursed with the curse of death. And so he was anxious about it. And then this missionary came into town and said the words, you know, if you believe in Jesus, then God will break the curse of death. And that kind of fell on deaf ears on many in the audience. But to my grandfather, that resonated with him. And so he was the first to kind of go to church and become a Christian. And then eventually he, during the Korean War, he came down south and then went to seminary, became a pastor, preacher. And then a lot of people in our family followed suit.
2: Your dad.
1: My dad, my uncle, three of my female cousins, and four of my male cousins.
2: Did your dad feel a calling towards the church, or did he, or it was more sort of expected of him?
1: He told me that he felt called from an early age to be a pastor like his dad. And I don't know, now I'm thinking about it, maybe he was telling me that so that he could instill that calling in me. But he never told me to be a preacher. Like, I never... I think maybe he also understood, being a PK himself, the pressures. And so maybe he kind of laid off on me.
2: No, but in the play, I got the vibe your parents wanted you to be a preacher.
1: My mom, 100%. And I think also, yeah, I think inside my dad did. I remember asking him once, he has all these books. And I was like, what are you going to do with these books? And all his like theological books. And I think he kind of alluded to the fact that it's like, oh, it'd be good to hand these down to somebody one day, which meant me.
2: Let me go back a little bit. When you think about what your grandfather went through, and it's a pretty arduous story you tell in the play. Like, it wasn't that long ago, and here you are telling these stories on stage. I don't know, just broadly. I don't even know if I have a question, but like, how does it make you feel? What's the feeling you get when you start telling these stories, you start reflecting on what your family went through?
1: When I performed this play in Vancouver for the first time a year ago, the audiences, so there, my grandfather's, we project his picture on the wall, like huge. And then my grandmother too. And so it's like, I'm talking to them a little bit. But it was a rare occurrence to hear about Asian families on stage, like in public, and to see an Asian image of my grandfather's, black and white, you know. And so I don't know, a lot of people were very moved to hear that story and thanked me for telling it.
2: But what about you? What did you feel telling it?
1: I feel like my dad. All these stories, it's kind of like my dad told me in Korean when I was growing up, or I'd hear him tell to his brother, or they would commiserate about it. And so I kind of feel like I'm just imaging my dad, but I have a different audience. I don't know. I feel very, it's very personal, but because I've rehearsed it, get through it and kind of proudly share this family, you know, these stories of our family.
2: Can you just tell, last time you were here, you told that great story about Jesus flicked you in the head.
1: Yeah.
2: Do you remember that? Do you remember telling that story?
1: Yeah, I do.
2: Like, if I'm remembering it correctly, so you went to Bible college to be a preacher. Your mom wanted you to be a preacher.
1: Yes.
2: You did go to Bible college. Did you enjoy Bible college?
1: It was okay.
2: Yeah.

0: I don't think I really enjoyed school in general. So,
1: but you did enjoy the acting class.
0: Yeah, well, the acting class, and then they had like a, they did a, I think two plays, and so that was very enjoyable, and that's what the reason for the crux at the end of that year was. What do I do with the rest of my life? Do I pursue becoming a preacher, or there's this acting thing that I now kind of discovered that I'm kind of good at, I think, and I love doing. It brings so much joy, and there's all these. Like, you're in a group all the time because you're rehearsing and you're hanging out. And there's more friends in that than in the preaching world, or so it seemed. And so I didn't know what to do. And so I prayed. And then I took a nap and I had a dream. And this is totally true. I had a dream that Jesus came and flicked me on my forehead. And I woke up. And in the dream, I woke up and I was like, Jesus, well, what do you want me to do? And just like, well, what do you like doing? What are you good at? I was like, I like this acting thing and kind of writing creatively. I think I'm kind of good at it. And he was like, then go and do that. What's your problem? Flicked me again, and then I woke up. And then I dropped out of Bible college, sanctioned by Jesus.
1: Did you tell your dad that story? Hey, Dad, I'm dropping out of Bible college. Hey, Mom, I'm dropping out of Bible because the Lord came to me in a dream and told me to be an actor.
0: I must have. I don't remember. It was, but I must have, because then they would say, why? And I would have to say, because Jesus told me to. And they have nothing on Jesus. So that would be my trump card. And then the miracle is that I got into acting school. And then...
1: Off to the races. Yeah. So that leads me to this thing that we've been circling around since the very beginning, which is that you tell your dad you don't want to be a preacher, you want to be a writer and an actor, and he talks to you about how these skills are exactly what you need to be a good pastor.
0: Yeah.
1: What is the overlap between being an actor and a writer and also being a preacher?
0: I would watch him read and then write and then practice. I'd watch him and hear him rehearse his sermon for Wednesday or Sunday or whenever. And it would get better, and then he'd adjust his performance. And I would hear him get louder and louder, and then he'd stop, and I'd see him scribble. And then he'd do it. And so he would be rehearsing. And then on Sunday morning, he goes up on stage, and I watch him, and he does exactly what he did over there in that tiny storage locker he called an office. But he'd do it on stage, and it was like magic, because he would just use words, and people would laugh, they would cry, they would feel a sense of purpose.
1: They might change their lives. Yeah. Really, really.
0: And he's just using words.
1: Yeah.
0: And so for me, it was like, this is like a magician casting a spell and changing the world. So I feel like that's what actors do as well.
1: Did he wear vestments? Like, again, back in 2000, yeah. Did he wear like a robe? Because that's also wardrobe and costumes.
0: Costume. Be up on stage, the lights would be a little different. He's had a mic. But he wore, once in a while, not usually, but on special occasions, he wore this, I remember this huge, it wasn't just a robe that kind of just went to the, it had like shoulder pads. Like it would just balloon out. And he'd look like a beast. I was like, oh, or like a whirlwind kind of. It was good. Anyways.

0: A little bit more of the song Bruce Lee's Best Friend. Who didn't wish that as a youngster? That is from Ince Choi's new stage show called Son of a Preacher Man. Before that, the first part of Tom Power's conversation with Ince Choi, the award-winning writer and actor of Kim's Convenience fame. Ince's latest theater show, Son of a Preacher Man, all about his family, growing up a preacher's kid, and his journey into the arts, is about to start a run in Ottawa before hitting Toronto, Vancouver, and Kamloops. Coming up, Ince is going to tell you what he thinks theater and the church have in common and why he believes everyone is an artist, and this is something that we should all start embracing. I'm Ali Hassan. More of Tom's conversation with Ince Choi coming up.
1: Good morning. It is 10:30. I'm Sean Lyons with your CBC News headlines. Prime Minister Mark Carney says he wants to see private investors operate Canada's four largest airports. Carney making that statement in his keynote address at the government's investment summit taking place in Toronto. Prime Minister says the federal government would retain ownership of the land and the assets at Toronto's Pearson, Montreal Trudeau, and Calgary and Vancouver's airports as well. Says the goal, though, is to shift federal dollars away from the major airports into smaller regional airports and other local infrastructure projects. And speaking of local infrastructure projects, the mayors of Montreal and Longueuil say the federal politicians running for office in the October 5th provincial election here need to be putting a lot more focus on that. The two mayors are laying out their joint demands as the Quebec election campaign continues this morning. All of this comes as the main party leaders are getting set for their first big TV debate this evening. To the weather forecast now, Montreal into the Laurentians, mainly sunny skies across the board. Increasing clouds, though, through the afternoon. High of 21 in Montreal, 16 degrees in the Laurentians. In Sherbrooke, sunshine this morning, increasing clouds later as well, with a high of 21 degrees. And similar forecast for Quebec City, with a high of 19 degrees. Heading out east into Gaspé, sunshine across the board and for the day today, a high of 19, and a cloudy day in Val-d'Or with showers beginning through the morning hours, windy as well, and a high of 16.
0: I'm Ali Hassan in for Tom Power. You're listening to Q, and you're in the middle of Tom's conversation with Ince Choi, the award-winning actor and playwright. He has a new stage show called Son of a Preacher Man. It's about to begin a run in Ottawa before heading to Toronto, Vancouver, and Kamloops. Ince's stage show is a personal look at his own childhood, growing up a preacher's kid, growing up with the church, but ultimately choosing a career in the arts. And in the first part of the conversation, you heard Ince talking about the overlap between being an actor and a preacher, and how watching his dad prepare a sermon had so many theatrical qualities to it. And that's where his conversation with Tom Power picks up.
2: This is the thing I'm maybe the most curious about, is I understand in terms of the medium, the similarity between your dad's job and your job.
0: Yeah.
2: They both involve rehearsing, reading, writing, performing.
0: Yeah.
2: Getting dressed up. But your dad's work had a moral, theological purpose.
0: Mm-hmm.
2: And I am wondering if that got in you too in the work that you do. Like, 'cause, like with Kim's Convenience, for instance, is the biblical story of the prodigal son.

0: not just in the actual mechanics of it, but in what you say.
1: Absolutely. I feel like theater is a religious experience. It can be, where you sit in the dark or you sit on one side. And, you know, at the best of times, theater can make you feel less alone in this world. You're all laughing at the same thing. You all saw that. You're all quiet for a moment while we hear poetry on stage. And you're moved by that. But you're moved as a group. So for me, I do feel like theater or the theater that I create can cause people to do better, to be better. And it has an actual effect in the world. I think good art does this. It makes the society, it's like the common good.
0: Yeah.
1: It increases us as a whole. And I'd like to believe that my work does that too. I also feel sometimes I'm like, there's this drive in me to, and I don't know where this drive comes from or where it's going, but sometimes I think it's, I want my dad to kind of go, good job. You're just like me.
0: Does your dad think you're, I mean, your dad must be pretty impressed with you now, especially all the good work you've done.
1: Yeah. We just went to Windsor together, actually. Went to Point Pelee as well. We were visiting some friends, and he's turning 91 this year. And yes, he is very proud.
0: I bet he is.
1: Yeah.
0: How do you feel? This is such a personal story to you, Son of a Preacher Man. As you mentioned, you premiered it last year in Vancouver. What was it like to go on stage and share it? What's the emotion you felt walking off of the stage after gratitude, after whatever? Like,
1: oh, it was just riveting. It's kind of the journey of, it's my journey, but in some senses, it's kind of chronicles a lot of my art that I've done at different. So the songs that I've written, you know, like this song, Birkenstock or Bruce Lee's Best Friend, I wrote like, I don't know, 30 years ago, and it never became a hit. I never pursued, touring with a band or whatever. But so people who know me, it's kind of this little chronicle of all the little bits and pieces that I've done over my life. So coming, you know, finishing that first performance, I don't know, I was just very riveted, and I was so nervous because it's, I don't know, it's so personal.
0: You can't hide behind a character.
1: And I'm just alone. Well, yeah. There's a band.
0: Yeah, but
1: there's
0: you're great pretty band, much alone.
1: But pretty much alone. All these words to memorize. Who wrote this? And people really responded to it.
0: What did they say to you?
1: A lot of PKs came.
0: Really? a lot of preacher's kids.
1: Yeah. There's a part of the play where I'm like, any PKs out there? And it's like, oh, why are there so many? I guess we're coming out of the woodworks. And so they would just gush over how relatable it was. And they're like, oh, man, my dad was this and my mom. And, blah, blah, blah. And so a lot of relaying of similar stories and similar experiences. But then also a lot of, like, actors and artists. The show ends with a poem about getting started with your art and whatever. Don't delay it. And so a lot of people came out feeling, this thing that I've been putting off, I'm going to do now.
0: Did you have a goal in mind? Like when you talked to me earlier about how, like, you know, I try to bring a certain joy try to bring a greater sense of humanity, greater sense of community through my art. Do you have any, like, to me, that's very clear with Kim's.
1: Yeah.
0: Like, how do you have any intention with this show? Like, oh, I hope when people leave on their way back to the car, they're talking about this or they're.
1: I want them to enjoy themselves.
0: Yeah.
1: I want them to laugh. I want them to journey with me through the play. I hope when they leave, I hope that they, I don't know. I feel like everyone's an artist. Like everyone's creative.
0: Yeah.
1: I feel like raising kids, we were talking this earlier, but. Like my daughter, my son, they go to school and they're so creative and they're like, I still have my kids drawing on the wall because honestly, it's like a genius. It's like masterpieces. And then we slowly get told we're not.
0: Yeah, we're not artists.
1: We get told to fit a certain thing and you're only this.

0: this.
1: Yeah.
0: But I think, and I've met people who, you know, after the show, they'd come and, you know, after like 20 years of doing this job, they've always wanted to do this. They've always wanted to, you know, draw or write. And it's like, go do it. You may not be great at first, but you can try.
1: You got a great line about writing. You say, writing has become a process of discovery for me rather than expression. It's in the act of writing itself where I discover, where I reveal to myself as I write what it is I want to say.
0: Yes.
1: So these little scraps of paper and these little scraps of notes and Google Docs that you were telling me about, it's you also figuring out some stuff.
0: Me figuring out who I am and how I've changed and how I'm growing and me learning about who I am at different stages in my life through writing. And I don't know, some people I think writers have things, a storage of ideas, and then it all funnels out. But I think it's the act of writing that unlocks the storage.
1: Last time you were here, we closed up and you read a poem and I didn't ask you to sing a song. Can you do Birkenstock Jesus? Do you know that one?
0: I could totally do Birkenstock Jesus.
1: Do a little Birkenstock Jesus for us.
0: Oh,
1: buddy.
0: If Jesus came to visit us today, would he recycle everything he had? Would he wear Birkenstocks or flip-flops or Crocs? Would he ban every plastic bag? Would all the dolphins swim free from every tuna casserole? Would all the hungry be fed? Would all the homeless be given a home? And who would Jesus raise from the dead? What kind of music would he listen to? What kind of shows would he PVR? Would he like Lamar Lecrae and Lauren Daigle and be a fan of Jesus Christ Superstar? If Jesus came to visit us today, how would he react to the church? Would he respond, "Well done, my good and faithful servants"? Or would he say, "What the?" Would the church celebrate the visitation of Christ and bake him a cake tall and wide? Would they welcome him with love and tears of joy? Or would they ask him to remain outside? What kind of music would he listen to? What kind of shows would he PVR? Would he like Lamar Lecrae and Lauren Daigle and be a fan of Jesus Christ Superstar? What about Bieber and modern worship songs? Would he be a fan of the movies Jesus of Montreal, Babette's Feast, and As It Is in Heaven, which is this amazing Swedish film about the small town choir? It's so good, you all gotta see it. How would he be and what would he say if he came to visit us today?
1: Enjoy, everybody. Beautiful, beautiful, beautiful. Thanks so much for coming in.
0: Oh, you're very welcome. I mean,
1: you feel like you're doing your dad's work there, man. I'm glad that much.
2: That was Inns Choi, the award-winning actor, poet, and playwright in conversation with Tom Power. And you just heard him playing a song called Birkenstock Jesus from his latest stage show, Son of a Preacher Man. It's a very personal show about his experience growing up in the church and his journey to becoming an artist. Son of a Preacher Man is a Pacific Theater production. It begins at the National Arts Center in Ottawa tomorrow, playing there.

0: until September 26th. And you can catch it in Toronto at an actual church, the Timothy Eaton Memorial Church, from October 1st to 18th, before it heads to Vancouver and Kamloops in November. The book of the play, including some bonus extra songs, poems, and prose, is also out now, published by House of Anansi Press.
1: Hi, this is Michael Bublé, and you're listening to Q.

pretty amazing, especially when it's in two wildly different lanes. Scarborough, Ontario's Kofi is one of Canada's top-ranked volleyball players, currently training with Team Canada ahead of the upcoming Olympic Games. But while playing professionally in Europe, he was simultaneously building an impressive music career as a singer, songwriter, and producer. Have a listen.

0: from his latest album, Phone Home. That is Kofi with Keep Me From You. And guest host Garvia Bailey recently had a chance to chat with Kofi in Toronto about the music and the secret to his success. Here's that conversation.
1: Kofi, how's it going?
2: How's it going? I'm happy to be here.
1: I'm really happy to have you here. Welcome to Q. It is really not every day I get to speak to a professional volleyball player on Q.
2: Mm-hmm.
1: And I want to talk about that. But I saw you say in an interview that you didn't think that volleyball would take you as far as it has, which is pretty far. You are playing nationals, so that's pretty far. And your story is pretty rare that you were able to do music and volleyball professionally was going to be more than just playing for fun.
2: Yeah. So I guess I'll take you back to when I was at UCLA. So I...
1: you're just going to drop that you went that you went to UCLA and played volleyball there on scholarship?
2: Yes.
1: Of course.
2: That's the only way I was going to be able to.
1: Okay.
2: But as a kid growing up, I really thought the furthest I could take it was maybe getting to a good school. I knew I wanted to go to school in the U.S. I also knew it was a lot of money and we were not going to do that unless I was able to find like a scholarship opportunity. So yeah, I got there and then I got pretty good. And at that point I started to get some professional offers, but I had also signed, I think in my third year at UCLA, I signed a record deal, with Red Bull. So at that point, and then it was COVID. So volleyball kind of wasn't really happening, you know, sports kind of took a back seat. So I kind of came home and said, you know what? I don't know what's going on with volleyball for now. I'm just going to do music. So I quit volleyball for 4 years and then just focused on music. And then at some point in that, I was like, you know, like, I don't think I have to choose one. I think I can actually do both. So I remember I called Dan Lewis, who's now the coach, head coach of the Canadian men's national team, my coach. And I was like, yo, I want to come back and play volleyball again. I want to play for the national team again. So he's like, all right, in order to play for us, you have to go play pro. And a week later, I'm in Finland now.
1: Playing professionally.
2: Playing professionally, still signed to a record label. That took a bit of convincing.
1: Yeah.
2: But yeah, no, it's cool. And I think like one thing about being an artist, when I was just an artist for a bunch of years, like, yeah, you're working hard, but there's a lot of free time.
1: But does that give you, now that things are a little bit more structured, let's say, let's call it that, does it give you then opportunity in the down times that you do have to like get laser focused on making music? Like, I mean, you're on road trips or you're doing whatever you are with the team. Does it give you that opportunity when you have those windows to really drill into the music?
2: Right. Well, I've had to adapt some things.
1: Yeah.
2: So my whole workflow now is like very movable because I'm the type of person I need to record myself. So I always had these elaborate studios in my house, but I can't travel overseas with all of that.
1: Yeah.
2: So I really condensed it down to what I absolutely need. And yeah, so at this point, like I make songs anywhere. Like we were in a national team competition, world championships last year. We were in Philippines and I made a song.

0: excited for them to hear your music? Do they know how good you are?
1: It's funny because I feel like, so I live in two different worlds. Like the sports world
0: it
1: and the music
0: like
1: world
0: it.
1: Are
0: it,
1: different worlds.
0: Yeah.
1: And the people in the music world don't really understand the extent of the seriousness of the level that I play at. And the people in the music or and the people in the sports world don't really understand that I do music. It's not like I make songs sometimes.
0: Right.
1: I rap. No, I don't.
0: Yeah.
1: Like, it's like I actually do this. This is a big part of my life. So I don't know. I'm excited for them to hear it, but I don't think they fully understand how much goes into it.
0: Just wait. They will at some point.
1: Mm-hmm.
0: That's the hope, right?
1: Yeah.
0: That sort of idea of being able to work with a team to do all that, does it help you with thinking about the music industry, not just you as a musician, mm-hmm. but working within the industry itself?
1: Like volleyball is not like basketball or soccer, where if you're amazing, you just take the ball down the whole court or the whole field. No, like three people have to touch the ball every single time it goes over the net.
0: Mm-hmm.
1: Everyone on the team has to be good. And everyone has to work together. It's like a very interesting sport in that aspect. So I think, yeah, there's definitely so many things about being an athlete that help with music. Like I'm quite punctual. That's something with being an athlete, you cannot, you have to be punctual.
0: Mm-hmm.
1: Yeah. So just little things like that, I think they play well into the industry side of being a musician.
0: Just being regimented, like having that, like it's almost like playing professional sports at that level is kind of like almost military. Like you have to be where you have to be, and there's no
1: ifs, ands, or buts.
0: That's right. That's right. To get to where you are. So you're so unique in this. It sounds or it feels like it's a pretty healthy headspace that you can be both things and feel connected to both things pretty easily.
1: Well, yeah, I spend a lot of time protecting my headspace.
0: Okay.
1: And that's kind of part of the whole reason I came back to volleyball. It's a bit of a story, but I can get into it.
0: Mm-hmm.
1: So after quitting sports and COVID and everything, no one was really working out. I wasn't working out. And I realized like I'm quite like emotionally stable usually. But when I wasn't working out, I was just a little bit more on edge. So I realized I have to work out. And once I got back to working out, I mean, not calm working out, like working out hard.
0: Mm-hmm.
1: That's kind of like the best thing for me mentally.
0: Mm-hmm.
1: So even like today, like before this, I was up early morning working out because one, I have to stay in shape. We have Olympic qualifiers coming up, but also like it's kind of the best thing to get me through my day.
0: Yeah. It's great for your head.
1: Yes.
0: Yeah. I want to talk about the music, obviously. We're going to hear a song called God is a Woman. It's going to be on the new album.
1: Yes.
0: Phone Home. Can you tell me about the song? What inspired it?
1: Oh, I mean, let me talk about it sonically. Cause I feel like everyone always talks about the songs lyrically.
0: Okay.
1: But that song for me, I absolutely love the way it sounds. So I grew up playing piano. I grew up from Toronto, where we have this, at least in like the last 10 years, like dark, synthy, moody, like I love this about Toronto. And that's why our R&B has been like taking, I mean, it owns the world.
0: Yeah.
1: But I also grew up playing djembe in drum circles. And that's kind of the feeling I wanted to bring with me on this album.
0: I was a dundun player.
1: Oh, cool.
0: So we could have jammed together.
1: Yes, we should have.
0: We should have. Next time.
1: Or we should.
0: Let's do it.
1: Absolutely.
0: Okay. All right. Go ahead. Go on. I had to start my band right here with you.
1: Yeah, no, we'll do it. Yeah, so this, like the percussion in this, it's so simple. It's literally just a djembe.
0: Mm-hmm.
1: And then I have a Juno synth, which I absolutely love, vintage, antique, anything, where I'm just playing the moodiest synth chords. And yeah, that's where it starts from.
0: Right. And the mood that you wanted to lay down with this track?
1: Just like appreciation, appreciating somebody's whole vibe.

0: A woman's vibe.
1: Yes, yes, yes. Absolutely. A whole vibe. Yeah.
0: I'm pulling it out of you one word at a time.
1: Yes.
0: Because when you title a song, God is a Woman, you know that someone's going to ask you about the lyrics.
1: Yes.
0: Even though you want to talk about the vibes.
1: No, of course. I understand. Yeah, I mean, I just don't think that people show enough appreciation for the women in our lives. Mm-hmm. So that's something I wanted to do in this song. I mean, I know there's better ways to do it, but I think it's a beautiful song.
0: I love it. Can you introduce it for us?
1: Yes. I'm Kofi, and you're about to hear God is a Woman.

That's Kofi with the song God is a Woman off his new album, Phone Home. Before that, you heard his conversation with guest host Garvia Bailey. We've got time for one more song before we head out. Khan the Artist is a South African-born musician who's made his home in Toronto over the last little while. This is his song, Dog Catcher.

John the Artist with Dog Catcher. You can catch him on tour as well right now. For tickets, visit his website, contheartist.com. And that is it for Q today. Tomorrow on the show, you're going to hear Tom's conversation with the actor Gary Oldman, one of my absolute favorites from this year's Toronto International Film Festival. Gary Oldman has been a staple on screen for years. He's played Winston Churchill, won an Oscar for that. He's played a wizard in Harry Potter, a spy in Tinker Tailor Soldier Spy. These days, he stars in the British spy thriller Slow Horses, and he'll be here to tell you what it's been like making a TV show for the first time in his career. I'm Ali Hassan, sitting in for Tom Power. I'll see you again real soon.

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1: I'm Emil Niazi, sitting in for El Amin Abdel Mahmoud. Justin Trudeau launched a new production company, and he says it'll promote Canadian films and documentaries. You'll hear how he's taking a similar path as the Obamas and Prince Harry and Meghan, and if it can work.
2: This is CBC News. Good morning, it is 11 o'clock. I'm Sean Lyons with your CBC News from Montreal. Prime Minister Mark Carney says he wants to see private investors operate Canada's four largest airports. Carney making the statement in a keynote address at the government's investment summit taking place in Toronto. Prime Minister says the federal government would retain ownership over land and assets at Montreal's Trudeau Airport, Toronto's Pearson, as well as the airports in Calgary and Vancouver. As Peter Armstrong tells us now, though, there are still many, many unanswered questions.
3: There's a bunch of words here that we still need to figure out precisely what they mean. When they say they're going to unlock value, what do they mean by that? Are they going to sell the asset off entirely? He says they're going to retain the land underneath it. But are they talking about like selling Pearson Airport in its entirety? Or are they saying they're going to have to build a new terminal in 5 years and maybe it would be foreign capital that would fund that and they would get a piece of that terminal's operations? You know, one of the big assets in an airport, weirdly, is parking. Parking can be an enormously successful and profitable part of the business. Are they talking about that? Like, we still need to do some figuring out here. Lest we forget, I'm old enough to remember Ryan Mulrooney tried to go down a similar path, not entirely the exact same, but some similar stuff there. And there was enormous pushback from Canadians at the time. Has the climate changed in this environment where Canadians are suddenly very interested in making sure they can shore up investments in this country to try to strengthen and embolden not just the Canadian economy, but use the Canadian economy to protect Canadian sovereignty. So has the public mood changed? Is the deal being offered to investors? Is that different than it was in 1992? And what specifically do the words they're choosing to use here, unlocking value is the big one, what do they mean by that? We still need to figure that out.
2: CBC's Peter Armstrong reporting from Toronto. By the way, Mark Carney is answering reporters' questions right now, and the airport issue coming up several times in that question period. Back here in Quebec, officials in Ganawage will be holding a public meeting tomorrow to talk about high lead levels found in soil and in the air in parts of the territory. In a release, the Mohawk Council of Ganawage says the levels were found during recent analysis of sampling in the eastern sector, including at the Ganawage Survival School. When it comes to the airborne particles, the MCK points out the levels appear to be dependent on wind direction, with higher rates found when the wind is out of the east, which is not the majority of time. Public meeting will be at the Royal Canadian Legion Mohawk branch tomorrow evening at 6 o'clock. And finally, a brewery in the Ottawa area amongst the businesses being battered by the trade war as the cost of aluminum cans continues to rise. Co-owners of the Orleans outlet there say they're trying to shield customers from the increase, but they're not sure just how long that'll last. Dan Takema reports.
4: Before the trade war began, Mark Plante says Stray Dog Brewing Company was paying about 19 cents for every aluminum can it filled with beer. U.S. tariffs pushed that to 23 cents, while lids have gone up 2 cents each.
5: You can only bend so far until you're going to have to break.
4: Plante says it all adds up to the Orleans-based brewery spending about $1,000 more each month.
5: It could mean hiring one less person. It could mean maybe we can't buy the types of hops that we need or the types of grain. It just means we're going to have to find savings elsewhere.
4: Carleton University professor Dane Rowland says retaliatory Canadian tariffs will likely make things worse.
6: Canadian breweries who are dealing with American suppliers of the beer cans are going to be hit double because of the aluminum going into the U.S. and then coming back.
4: Roland says tallboy cans are mostly manufactured stateside, which leaves brewers, especially smaller craft outlets, looking at a tough decision.
6: The question that they have to face is, in the interim, do they swallow this off their bottom line, or do they try to increase prices a little bit?
4: Plante says that's the last thing Stray Dog wants to do, but they may not have a choice. Dan Takuma, CBC News, Ottawa.
2: And that was your CBC News. To the weather from Environment Canada, Montreal into the Laurentians, sunshine this morning, giving way to more clouds this afternoon. Chance of showers in the Laurentians as well. Highs 16 in the Laurentians, 21 in Montreal. In Sherbrooke, sunshine this morning, increasing clouds this afternoon and 21 degrees. Same forecast for Quebec City with increasing clouds later and a high of 19. Sunshine across the board in Gaspé for the day today and 19. And cloudy in Val-d'Or with showers beginning through the morning, windy conditions as well and 16.
1: You know, sometimes us parents, we just need half an hour to finish making dinner or hop on a call. So we plop our kids down in front of the TV and let them pick a cartoon from Netflix's kids menu. But these days, that menu is being flooded with more and more content from YouTube. I'm Emil Niazi, sitting in for Elamine Abdel-Mahmoud. This is Commotion. Catherine Van Arendonk and Vass Bednar are here to talk all about it. Welcome back to the show.
7: Thanks for having us.
1: Hey. So let me start things off with this.
8: It's only a matter of time before they break through and enslave us all.
9: We can't fight off an army, Jim. We're sitting ducks.
8: Ducks.
1: So that's a little bit of the show Troll Hunters. It is directed by Guillermo del Toro. It has many incredible voice actors. And it's like an emotional, intelligent, funny show. I don't feel bad that my kids watch it, but they do watch it a lot. It's essentially taken over my life. But it's just a great example for me of what Netflix can be, like how safe of a space it can be if you want to, like I said, plop your kids down in front of the TV. Catherine, you're a parent. Talk to me about, you know, your media diet. I know we kind of have a similar thing of letting our kids sometimes gorge themselves on Netflix. So why do you sort of like let your kids watch TV the way that they watch TV?
10: Yeah, I have a very lax and very strict media diet for my kids at the same time. I will let them watch almost anything that they want in a Netflix or, you know, even like an HBO or a mm-hmm. Disney in one of the sort of traditional streaming platforms.
1: Yeah.
10: I will pop in and check in what they're watching. I'll ask them questions about it, but I generally try not to police whatever choices that they make in those kinds of spaces. I don't let them watch YouTube. I let them watch YouTube when I am there and they want to watch my older one in particular, who is 12 now, watches craft tutorials a lot mm-hmm. and spends a lot of time, you know, drawing tutorials and things like that. Even then, she has a very limited access to YouTube and any other sort of endless scroll platforms like that, whereas they can watch quite a fair amount of content in these other traditional streaming places.
1: Yeah, I have to say I'm very much the same, like no YouTube in my house. But for the most part, I've been like, I think Netflix is a pretty like safe space. It's mostly just, you know, TV shows that have already been, you know, approved mm-hmm. and whatever. But now when my kids go on Netflix, this is the first thing that they see.
11: Today, my daughter and her best friend become adults for 24 hours. They will be responsible for the Anazala family's adorable children.
12: We did a big thing!
13: Parenting is hard.
11: If they complete 5 epic parenting challenges, they win a mystery prize.
1: Now, I try not to be judgmental about what kids watch, but it's hard not to feel this type of way about that show. That is the father-daughter duo Salish and Jordan Matter. They are among several very popular YouTube creators who are now on Netflix. Bass, you're also a mom. Mm. To those listeners who might not have young kids, can you explain the kind of fundamental difference between, say, that content that we just heard and then the stuff that kids would have normally watched on Netflix versus YouTube?
7: Sure. So I guess it's funny to say historically with Netflix, but I guess in the before time, I do believe parents could count on a kind of higher production value, kind of narrative quality, less jump cuts, though Netflix is a platform

0: versus something that either Netflix has directly invested in or a production house has invested in.
1: Yeah, there's like a sort of a bar.
0: A bar.
1: Yeah, exactly.
0: There used to be a bar.
1: There used to be a bar. When this stuff started popping up more and more, I on my Threads feed was just parents going, what is happening with Netflix? I don't want this. How do I turn it off? Like people just genuinely freaking out. Mm-hmm. Catherine, how are you feeling about creators like Salish popping up on your Netflix feed?
2: I feel mixed. I think there is something to be said for what kinds of children's programming places like Netflix have invested in the past. And so, for example, somebody like Miss Rachel, who I think for the most part is quite high quality preschool entertainment, was never able to get a show made through a traditional platform because there was such a resistance to making any kind of shows for babies and young toddlers. And so when you now watch Miss Rachel on Netflix, what you're watching is repackaged YouTube material and that would not be accessible to families without going on YouTube and then seeing all of the other things and opening yourself up to that scroll. And now you can get it through Netflix, which I think is a better alternative for a lot of families. On the other hand, you do get stuff like Salish, which I personally find grating and not pleasant. I am still more comfortable with my kids encountering something like Salish in a Netflix context than I am on YouTube, because ultimately the thing that I am most resistant to is not what is not the actual video itself when we're talking about these kind of family vloggers, although they are not my preference. My concern is the way that it chops up your entire experience into these tiny couple minute long segments and then you expect that to keep going infinitely. Mm-hmm. And even by curating some YouTube things and then putting on Netflix, you are disrupting that kind of constant, endless scroll experience that it was what YouTube is training kids to have in their platform.
1: Yeah. Can I just ask you quickly, Catherine, you said, you know, people have been resistant to make content for preschoolers and toddlers. Is that because they're like the screen time recommendation is that they don't watch anything?
2: Yes, for quite a long time, the American Academy of Pediatrics, where a lot of, there has been such an emphasis on making sure that screen time does not damage kids. And so you go with the pediatrician's recommendation, which is no screen time. And so then it was like, hey, I'm at Disney or I'm at Nickelodeon. I'd like to make a show for babies. And there's just this outroar of like, babies should never be watching TV. And this was so far away from many parents, most parents' lived experiences that it was really difficult to get funding for those kinds of programs, whereas Miss Rachel can go on YouTube and upload whatever she wants and become Miss Rachel.
1: Right. And God bless Miss Rachel, because my daughter absolutely adores her. Vas, why do you think Netflix is choosing to open the floodgates to YouTube content?
0: A couple of reasons. I mean, I think they've gotten a little bit lazy and it's also cheap. So last recession, we saw the growth, explosive growth of reality TV show. Mm-hmm. Also not going to knock it. You know, it's a genre.
1: I love it.
0: It's become a genre of its own, but that was because of a writer's strike and because of reduced budgets and production costs. So right now, YouTube is Netflix's number one competitor on the Nielsen ratings and in the data. That's where people are consuming television, even on the app. And the benefit of these creators and the platform is fighting over some creators the way, you know, Hollywood studios used to fight over stars, is that they're tried, tested, and true, and they come with an audience. So when Netflix sees audience is largely influenced by the U.S., and the U.S. does not have a comprehensive childcare program, and the U.S. does not have comprehensive family leave, and that means there's a lot more kids in a home setting for a long time while parents are working or looking for space. And I do think that introduces the television.
1: Yeah. I mean, Catherine, I don't want to knock it. You know, Mark Rober has made my kids so interested in engineering and science.
2: And
1: some of this stuff is really great. And is it possible that unboxing videos and, you know, kids playing with toys is just like what the kids are into these days?
2: Yes.

0: I think it is absolutely possible that that's what the kids are into these days. But I do think there's a bit of a circular reasoning as to why the kids are in these kinds of things that I'm always, my instinct is to push back against it, because I do think that when the emphasis for parents is that you should show your kids screens less, then there is a logic that makes total sense where you say, okay, I'm not going to let them sit and watch half an hour of television. I'm going to hand them my phone and they're going to watch YouTube for 4 minutes. And that's better because it's less. And then the kid is like, oh, you know what's so great is a 4 minute YouTube video that gives me this kind of gratification immediately. And I'd like to watch another 4 minute. And then I'd like to watch another 4 minute. And instead, if you had just put them down in front of a full length episode of television, and yes, it forced their brains to experience the slight amount more cognitive stretch that requires that you are required for a longer story, this could be just as popular a space. But we have instead kind of trained a lot of kids, I think, to like this more bite-sized thing. So yeah, kids love unboxing videos. I think they would love TV too if they were given the chance to sit and watch for more than 4 minutes at a time.
1: Yeah. And by the way, good luck getting that phone out of that kid's hand after 4 minutes. Yeah. Like, I've never seen that in real life. So, Vass, what sort of tools would you like to see Netflix giving parents?
2: I mean, I think every parent wants to see the return of a VCR-like situation. We've given up a lot of control. We have this sort of curatorial power where we're all gatekeepers to an on-demand platform, where previously, if you or I missed a show growing up, we had to go to the playground and ask what happened in that episode. Yeah. You know, mom or dad or, you know, was not the gatekeeper to kind of allowing us to access that. So when it comes to something like quote-unquote parental controls, I think, what is it we want to be able to do? We want to shortlist the content that our children can see, and we want to set a time limit, as if my son has a concept of time. He's 3 and a half, but I talk to him like he does. It's very indulgent.
1: Yeah, me too.
2: And I want to be able to be like, after this amount of time, it's off. Don't turn it on until tomorrow. Like, that's what I think, in terms of power and reclaiming our own power over these platforms, we should be pushing for, instead of just accepting that, you know, the next show is starting in 10 seconds and there's nothing we can do about it.
1: Yeah. And Catherine, I do have to admit, you know, you can go into the Netflix app and block certain content. So does that kind of just solve the problem? But I admit, it's kind of hard to find how to block those shows.
0: It is 100%. Like most of the parental control systems in an iPhone or an Amazon platform, the Netflix kids settings now do allow you to open up like a profile, and you got to sort of do a drop down menu. You can drop titles, you can block titles individually. That is, unless you have one that you were like, really, I just can't stand it, I never want to see again, that is a really challenging long-term situation. They add so much content so regularly that I cannot imagine, much less my ability to know type based on title alone, whether it was a YouTube native show or wasn't. And so that feels a little bit like a Band-Aid rather than a more holistic solution.
1: Here. Yes, very much. I mean, this is like an ongoing problem that we shan't be able to fix in our brief time. Now, Catherine, before we go, I just want to mention, of course, the Emmys were last night. History was made by Jean Smart and Matthew Rhys. Any reaction to the show very quickly?
0: Yes, it was. I think there were some really exciting winners. I, for one, am thrilled by the Widow's Bay sweep. I am delighted by IP-free television that has arrived, a small show that has really made its mark. Thrilling. I think the telecast itself was pretty miserable and did not enjoy a lot of the comedic sort of sensibility that was coming in. I think Marischka had a great energy and was failed by her writers. So the list reading down this morning feels great. The experience last night, not so much.
1: Yeah, poor Emmys. Like, they're just doing their best to figure it out. And every year it's like, oh, a hit and a miss. Well, we have to leave it there, but thank you both so much for speaking to me about this today.
0: Thanks for having me.
1: Catherine Van Arendonk is a critic at Vulture and the host of the TV is Good podcast. She was in New Jersey. And Vass Bednar is the managing director of the Canadian Shield Institute. She's also the co-author of The Big Fix, How Companies Capture

0: I'm Emil Niazi, sitting in for Elamin Abdel-Mahmoud. This is Commotion. Now, it wasn't too long ago that we were talking on this show about how Justin Trudeau was making sure we knew he was having a hot girl summer, hanging out with his girlfriend Katy Perry in Saint-Tropez and at Coachella, and how, well, this just isn't the usual rebrand for world leaders after leaving office. Well, now Trudeau has announced he's starting a media production company, and that feels a little bit more familiar. Think of the Obamas and their production company, Higher Ground. To talk about Trudeau's latest venture, we have Nicholas Kwa. Welcome to the show, Nicholas.
1: Hello, hello.
0: Okay, so during TIFF last Friday, Justin Trudeau drops this news that he's starting a media company along with his former chief of staff, Katie Telford. It'll focus on producing Canadian content, and the company is called Hope and Hard Work. So, Nicholas, what was your initial reaction on hearing this news?
1: Well, it was like a succession of thoughts. It was first, sure, and then good for him. And then this kind of makes sense. Mm-hmm. Just given like how much of a back half of a life he has to fill. He's, you know, he's still pretty young. And so he's got to do something with his life. And this is, seems to be what he's choosing to do.
0: And what do you think of that name, Hope and Hard Work?
1: So initially, I did not remember the context for it, that mm-hmm. it was the slogan that he used for the Liberal Party for quite a bit. Mm-hmm. But when I heard the name, I was like, come on. That's kind of lame. I'm sorry. But it does signal his ambition, it does signal his sensibility, and that's something, that's a good branding move to, for him in some senses. But, you know, again, good for him.
0: Very on the nose, I guess, the title of the company.
1: Absolutely, absolutely.
0: So Trudeau has announced a lineup of film and TV projects that includes adaptations of popular Canadian books, including Closer by Sea by Perry Chafe, which is a novel set in a small Newfoundland fishing town going through hard economic times. And there are original series like Le Collège, a drama set at a Montreal private school, and Power Moves, a rom-com set in the world of politics, as well as Back Channels, a political drama about a new chief of staff as they learn the ropes. I guess that's where Katie Telford comes in. So, Nicholas, based on what we know so far, what's your impressions of his ambitions as a producer and kind of what he wants to focus on?
1: So immediately, the fact that he has a slate of five projects that he's trying to develop and that there are very specific, tangible things that people can reference and producers can, and distributors can buy, mm-hmm. he's already starting a little bit ahead from where Higher Ground and Artwell Productions were. Like, he has a set of things that he can bring to the marketplace and try to develop. What's interesting is that three out of two are like Canadian content, and we're in a really interesting time for that, and that he is interesting and well-placed for that kind of thing. And, you know, it's, you can see a little bit of genre in each of these pieces. And so that already, I feel like there's some machinations here. This is actually pretty interesting, especially compared to when Higher Ground started out. It was so pretty amorphous. We don't quite know what we're going to do, what we're going to bring to the table. And again, this is a very interesting moment for Canadian developed content to be able to sort of export Canadian soft power outside. Like, you know, we are living through still to the summer of heated rivalry. Mm-hmm. Shorzy is a sort of Canadian show that's, you know, really has sold out stadiums when they do live things in the United States. Mm-hmm. We just went through the summer of Nirvana, the band, the show having a big moment and Matt Johnson crossing over and advocating for Canadian film and things like that. So there is this hunger. Like, North is also interesting. Like, it's also well received down south. There is a pocket for Canadian content to really thrive, and he could actually be well positioned for that.
0: Mm. Now, you mentioned a few ways in which this production company differs from the Obamas and Harry and Meghan and Archwell Productions. What else do you think is different about his approach to this media company as compared to some other higher profile figures?
1: Well, structurally, he's not starting out. I mean, he and Kate Telford, they're not starting out with a big partnership. They're not starting out with a big exclusive contract, a relationship from, say, Netflix or Spotify, where they would have to sort of receive and work with executives around the decision-making process. And that has its pros and its cons. The cons being you just don't have a ton of money up front to get these things made. It's really expensive to make television shows. It's really expensive to make podcasts these days even. And, you know, Higher Ground and Archwell, they both started out with big lucrative Netflix and Spotify deals, but it also came during a time where profligate spending was just happening. It's like every media company had oodles and oodles of cheap money. And this is, you know, prior to the rise of interest rates and a contraction of the industry after COVID. And so whatever they're forced to do, it's necessarily going to be leaner and it's necessarily going to be more survival of the fittest. So, you know, that's kind of how we learned whether Trudeau and girlfriend has any juice. Mm-hmm. And so, you know, from that perspective, I think it's actually pretty good. It's actually pretty interesting. But again, we're in the very beginning of this. It depends on what his tastes are and what the product market fit is for all of these projects they're going to take out to market.
0: Yeah. And what do you think about the fact that, you know, as compared to Harry and Meghan and the Obamas, he's not putting himself on screen. He's not, you know, positioning himself to be talent as well as a producer. What do you think of that sort of contrast as well?
1: It's a little mixed because, you know, if they did go into a big relationship, say,

0: with an Audible, a Netflix, a SiriusXM. The thing that those executives over there would want is Trudeau's face and star power and like the things that he can bring that nobody else can. And he is a public figure. He's a global public figure. But he, at this point in time, he's also kind of a mixed global public figure, right? He, before he announced his resignation, his approval rating was like in the 20s, pretty low. And then after he announced his resignation, his approval went up. So we actually don't know where he is in the cultural consciousness right now. But I get the sense talking to other Canadians that like Trudeau's just kind of like, please stay off the screen for a little bit. Please stay on the side a little bit. And this sort of hot girl summer he's been having, I will say, has not been particularly endearing. It's been funny. It's been amusing. But it's kind of, it sort of brings a lot of baggage to him if he were to like be the face of a project that he brings to market. And again, you could spin that into a good project. You could spin it into a pretty effective reality television show if he so wanted to. But I get the feeling that that is not the energy that he's going for right now.
1: Now, I would absolutely watch a reality show about Justin Trudeau and Katy Perry just like on a yacht, right?
0: 1,000,000%.
1: Curious what you think about the timing of this as well. Obviously, there is a lot of tension between Canada and the U.S. right now. So how do you think about where this announcement lands in that context?
0: Yeah, again, it's pretty well timed because, again, a good chunk of the slate is Canadian folk, is Canadian like material and content. And it's really important for Canada to sort of like maybe wean its export dependency out to Hollywood. Mm-hmm. Last night at the Emmys, so many of the stars and icons that were being honored and feted are Canadian. And there is this sort of pipeline that happens, right? This brain drain when a Canadian gets big here, they go down to Hollywood. And so the fact that there's this sort of like project, that this larger movement to, you know, A, increase the surface area of Canadian content, should be the sort of tip of the spear for for what should be a larger movement of, you know, creating a Canadian cultural economy that stays in Canada and becomes an exporter, and keeps the value in while exporting the sort of soft power out. So it could be a piece of that, and it's pretty well timed for that.
1: Mm. Now, what do you think is ultimately at stake here for him? You know, he's obviously undergoing a little bit of a rebrand post-political life. So what does the success of Hope and Hard Work mean for Justin Trudeau?
0: You know, if it is successful, the way that I see it, the most successful version of this is if the projects that it gets made gets more popular than Trudeau's name or the name Hope and Hard Work. That is probably the coolest, most long-term, most sustainable rebuild of whatever his brand is. If it somehow reverts, it becomes about him again, then that would be an abject failure, I think.
1: Mm. Well, that's very interesting, Nicholas. Really appreciate you taking the time to have this conversation with us.
0: All right. Thanks so much for having me.
1: Nicholas Kwa is a culture critic at Vulture. He is based in Vancouver.

from her 1997 album Falling Into You. That's Celine Dion with All By Myself. If you haven't already, check out Commotion's coverage of Celine Dion's comeback concert in Paris. We were there over the weekend and we captured so many amazing moments that you can find on Instagram and YouTube. And that's it for the show today. I'm Emile Niazi, sitting in for El Amin Abdel Mahmoud. This is Commotion. Thank you so much for listening.

Good morning. It's 11:30. I'm Jay Turnbull with the CBC News headlines for Quebec. A coroner's report is shedding light on the disappearance and death of a 13-year-old girl in Lévis. It raises questions about why police called off the search the night Maëlyne Luger disappeared. Lévis police called off ground searches for the girl at around 9 p.m., but she was found dead the next day in a nearby creek. The mayors of Longueuil and Montreal are sending a message to provincial politicians. They want the parties to focus more on investing on infrastructure in

0: their cities. And Prime Minister Mark Carney says he wants to see private investors operate Canada's four largest airports, including Montreal's Trudeau Airport. Carney says the federal government would retain ownership of land and assets at Toronto Pearson, Calgary, and Vancouver as well. He says the goal is to shift federal dollars from the major airports into smaller regional airports and other local infrastructure projects. Take a look at the weather now. In Montreal, Laval, increasing cloudiness near noon, a high of 21 today, 30% chance of showers tonight, and a low of 16. In the townships, more clouds rolling in this afternoon, a high of 21 today, mainly cloudy tonight, and a low of 13. In Quebec City, clouds rolling in this afternoon as well, a high of 19 degrees for tonight, mainly cloudy, a 40% chance of showers, and a low of 14 degrees. In the Laurentians, a 60% chance of showers late this afternoon and a high of 16, 40% chance of showers tonight and a low of 13. Gaspé-Percé, sunny and a high of 19 today.
1: Okay, here's the scenario. Someone's taking a trip, they find an Airbnb, go through the pictures, and book it. But when they get to the place, it's not exactly as advertised.
2: If they're expecting it to be way nicer, they go in, it's not as nice, it can't live up to the fake AI imagery, then they're going to leave dissatisfied.
1: In a world of AI, what happens to buying stuff if we can't believe our eyes?

I'm Paul Habershude. Welcome to The Cost of Living. In the future, AI could mean a three-day work week. Or it could destroy humanity. But right now, we have the kind of AI that makes fake Airbnb pictures on the internet. Also today, does running a lemonade stand as a kid mean anything for running your own business as an adult? Well, maybe, yeah. Up first, what do you care about when you vote? The economy? Sure, everyone says that. But do we really?

0: Whenever we vote on something, Canadians always say the economy matters. And, you know, Alberta has a vote coming up. It's a referendum on whether to have a referendum to separate from Canada. I wanted to talk to someone about how much the economy matters to this vote. I saw a lawn sign with an Alberta flag, so I knocked on the door. Kevin Parent answered. We chatted on his porch. And he thinks Alberta should, vamanos. And yeah, the economy is one of his reasons.
1: The biggest issue for me that really got me on the separate side, the independent side, is like 10 years ago, having all the oil pipelines canceled, that really, so that made me look at the economics more.
0: He's talking about Energy East and Northern Gateway, pipelines that would have moved Alberta oil east and west and opened up new markets. And Kevin's wife is an engineer. When those projects were canceled, they felt it.
1: My wife was working in the oil industry, and when they shut all that down, she got laid off. She got laid off, worked for a year, got laid off. It basically destroyed not only the oil industry, but the engineering.
0: Around then, oil prices had also tanked, so it was tough times for the entire global industry. But politically, Kevin couldn't get over those pipelines. And he blamed Ottawa and other provinces for what happened.
1: It made me think about, okay, so that's a lot of prosperity for Alberta and for Canada. And as soon as that got canceled, that made me think, well, why are we sending equalization money out to the rest of Canada when the rest of Canada is blocking our prosperity?
0: Kevin thinks getting away from Ottawa will unlock Alberta's oil industry, and the province will have more money than ever. But that's not what most economists think. They say separation would shrink provincial GDP by anywhere from 4 to 7%. And Kevin's heard that, but he's like, eh.
1: I'm not concerned. I know Alberta would be fine. We have, you know, it doesn't matter if we're part of Canada or not. Canada's not supporting us. So if we have enough income now that we can support ourselves. And I know I've looked at Fraser Institute stuff.
0: If this was a movie, this is where we'd cut to an economist looking around confused saying, hey, the numbers are the numbers. Why are we still talking about this? Well, we're talking about it because, of course, it's not that simple. When Canadians go to the polls, we say we really care about the economy, jobs, the cost of living. Political parties make promises, economists weigh in. But how much of that really matters to how we vote? Look at this referendum in Alberta. One of the main separatist groups is called the Alberta Prosperity Project. It put out a paper saying, with Ottawa out of the way, in the next 20 years, Alberta's oil production will go to 9.5 million barrels a day. That's more than double where it is now. I asked Kent Fellows what he makes of that. He's an energy economist with the U of C School of Public Policy.
2: I would say it may be physically possible. I'm not sure that it's economically possible.
0: Okay, then, so why is it not economically possible?
2: You're talking about literally hundreds of billions of dollars in capital that has to be attracted to the sector. Not saying that the sector won't grow. I think it'll continue to grow. Maybe you might see a new oil sands facility, but that's not a guarantee either. If we're trying to get to 9 million or 9.5 million, now you're talking about multiple new oil sands plants and multiple new pipelines. It's a lot of capital.
0: Kent hasn't seen anyone in the oil industry, even people who really want production to go up, call for anything close to 9.5 million barrels a day.
2: I'm always conscious of the fact that there might be someone who knows something I don't know, but with what I know about the industry, I don't think it's a reasonable forecast.
0: So here's one of the leading pro-separatist groups, and it's basing a big part of its pitch on this gusher of future oil production that it expects. But that may never happen. So why isn't this a deal breaker for voters leaning yes on separation? Peter Lowen studies what's in the hearts and minds of voters. He's a professor at Cornell University and a Canadian. He says,
3: voters think hot rather than think cold. They have emotions and feelings around things. We're much more complex than simply calculating machines that look at the cost-benefit forecast of any voting decision.
0: He says voting is driven more by emotions than economics. But if the economic analysis says, hey, hold up here or we could run off a cliff, shouldn't that carry some weight?
3: Economics is actually a science like many others, which is to say that it has a lot of uncertainty in it, and it makes predictions that are hard to know if they're going to be true or not, right? So voters might reasonably dismiss some of those predictions.
0: The future isn't written yet. No one knows for sure what will happen. So oil production of 5 million barrels a day, 7 million, 10 million. Who's really to say this forecast is better than that one? And once our emotions get involved, Peter says we can look for ways to back up what we already believe. Psychologists call this motivated reasoning.
3: If I want something to be true, I go to look for information that will tell me that it's true. And this is a completely reasonable and normal psychological process, right? We look for good reasons for why we cheer for the sports teams we cheer for, or why we've made the choice of a house that we've made, or whatever it is. It's just a normal feature of human psychology.
0: We listen to our gut, then find ways to justify how we feel, even for something like the economy.
3: When voters, for example, tell us that the economy is the most important issue to them, we can believe it, that that's the thing that they're thinking about when they're trying to figure out who they're going to vote for. But that doesn't mean that they're necessarily going from rational data about the economy to a vote. It might be that they're going from a voting decision to reasons about why that voting decision will be good for the economy. So often, you know, reasons follow from votes. Votes don't follow from reasons.
0: When it comes to the Alberta referendum, Peter says economics is woven into the fabric of the conversation. The idea of free market love in Alberta is part of the province's identity. And the oil industry, in particular, looms large. So the economy is a big factor for voters, but not necessarily in a way that can be influenced by forecasts for GDP.
3: The economic argument and the kind of grievance against Ottawa argument are related, right? And I think there's a reasonable set of grievances that Albertans may have that they may express about economic policy from Ottawa. This goes back to like 1905, right? Like is fiscal policy and economic policy in Canada set up for the center, or is it set up for the prairies, right? Or for other parts of Canada? This is a question that people have debated forever in our country. So it's not an unreasonable.
0: How much is that debate influenced by the numbers, projections for oil production or GDP? Peter says that kind of thing does filter into the conversation. But it's not like people are crunching the numbers on whether the economy will really shrink by 5%. We see something on TV, read a news story, then argue about it at the coffee shop. And one thing about Canadian voters.
3: People change their mind, yeah. I mean, what's remarkable with Canadian elections is their volatility. We get huge swings between our parties. That's true in Alberta. It's true nationally. So no, people listen, right? Campaigns matter in Canada, and they matter a lot. So I think, no, people listen during campaigns. They certainly do, and they change their minds.
0: Is there any bit of economic analysis that could get Kevin to switch his vote? Well, maybe not in this referendum, but he says if there's another one.
1: The next vote, maybe I would change my mind, you know, and vote to stay. I'm not a hardcore, but I've looked at a lot of issues. I've been retired for 5 years, so I've had lots of time. And when somebody tells me something, I research it. Like, I don't just believe it.
0: The whole country will find out what Alberta voters believe in just over a month. On your radio and by podcast, this is The Cost of Living. I'm Paul Haverstrud. When you buy something in the real world, whether it's shoes or a house, you can pick it up, turn it over, walk through it. Online, you can be left peering at some grainy pictures on your phone. That's just the way we do things now. So what happens if seeing is no longer believing?
4: Josh Wells was planning a trip this summer. He lives in Des Moines, Iowa, and was looking for something exotic.
5: I've never been out of the country, so I mean that in itself was kind of something that drew me to Canada.
4: He set his sights on Montreal and started practicing his French.
5: Bonjour.
4: Josh needed a place to stay, and he'd used Airbnb before. But when he started looking at listings, something felt off. The rooms were too bright, too clean, and the furniture seemed too nice.
5: A lot of them were, like, too perfect of photos, you know, because, like, just your average person taking an iPhone photo, you know, there's obviously, like, a little bit of, like, imperfections.
4: Now, Photoshop has been around for ages, helping us fix the crappy lighting in our iPhone pics. But artificial intelligence has taken things to a whole new level.
6: AI can make the place look completely different than the reality.
4: Francis Sims is with the Department of Science and Technology at Humber Polytechnic.
6: It can change the furniture. It can hide scratches on the wall or, you know, it can change the light fixture. And it can change the look and feel of the place so much that when you arrive, it doesn't feel like the place that you looked at online.
4: According to Airbnb's policy, hosts are allowed to use AI to enhance their listings, but they can't misrepresent their property. They can't make a single bed look like a queen or add amenities that aren't there.
7: If you put in like a fake hot tub on the back patio, right, I think basically everyone would agree that that is a blatant misrepresentation of what one's unit offers.
4: Daniel Gutentag teaches hospitality and tourism at the College of Charleston. He says AI is making it hard to know if what you see is what you'll get. And it's not just Airbnb.
7: The same phenomenon is occurring within the real estate sector, where realtors are sort of polishing up or changing images of the houses they're looking to sell and doing, like, quote unquote, virtual staging.
4: But most people don't buy a house without going to see it first. With Airbnb, it's a different story.
7: Hospitality lodging is a quote unquote confidence good. You can't try it on in advance like a pair of shoes. You have to have the confidence and the trust that it's going to live up to your expectations. So trust is critical.
4: But right now, it doesn't hurt to be skeptical. Francis Sims, the AI expert, says if you look closely, there are ways to tell if something's been altered. Like, say you're looking at a photo of someone's listing and there are books on the shelf. Look at the titles. If the words are garbled, that's a sign.
6: If the door frames or the tile lines or the countertops don't look straight, that's a sign. AI has a hard time still drawing straight lines for furniture that it built.
4: Another thing to look for, light and shadows. If every corner of a basement suite is perfectly lit, that's AI at work. California has new rules forcing landlords and realtors to disclose if an image has been digitally altered. There's nothing like that in Canada. But Daniel Gutentag, the tourism prof, thinks this might just be a short-term problem that'll work itself out. Because, you know the old saying, you can fool some of the people some of the time.
7: But if they're expecting it to be way nicer, they go in, it's not as nice, it can't live up to the fake AI imagery, then they're going to leave dissatisfied. And over time, if that starts to happen repeatedly, then people are going to say, well, is this just, I can't trust what I'm seeing anymore.
4: For the cost of living, I'm Jennifer Keene.

0: 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I'm Paul Habershrude. Well, kids are back at school, but hopefully, Daniel Nerman, they had a great summer, fun, swimming, biking, going to the soda shop.
1: Oh, come on. It's not 1950.
0: Okay, fair. Then playing Minecraft.
1: That's better. And I'm sure there was a lot of kids playing video games, but there was also a lot of ice cold lemonade. Kids and lemonade stands. It's a summer ritual, right? I stopped by one in my neighborhood just down the block. The stand had two flavors, original and strawberry, for $2 a glass. 9-year-old Addie Harvey was managing the till. She and her little brothers had been selling lemonade on and off all summer. And Addie, she was in charge of marketing.
2: I'm really good at climbing poles, so I climb the stop sign next to my lemonade stand a bunch and get people's attention by waving at them from way up there.
0: She shimmied up a stop sign? That is not easy to do.
1: Yeah, she's a little monkey. And if it was up to her, this would be a solo operation.
2: I personally like it when I'm working for myself without my brothers, because then I get to keep all the money.
0: Our girl Addie, she's all about that cash.
1: And the money was pretty good. There was this one week, it was really hot. There were a bunch of road closures, so traffic got rerouted down Addie Street. She and her brothers worked that lemonade stand for 4 days straight and earned more than $800.
0: They did not.
1: They did. I fact-checked it with their mom. So that's one reason to start your own lemonade stand, but it's not the only one. Whether it's mowing lawns or cat-sitting, starting a business when you're young can be a good thing to try. I talked to Chantel Little about this. She runs Lemonade Day Calgary, which encourages kids all over the city to set up a stand for one day in the summer.
3: You know how it is? Like, when you're a kid, you don't have the same fears about putting your work out into the world. You still have that confidence to just share and create.
0: Well, yeah, you know, when you're a kid, you're not afraid to get out there, do things.
1: And, you know, if you do, you can really learn stuff. Look at Lemonade Day Calgary. The kids set up elaborate signs, sell fancy flavors. They learn about branding and budgeting. And Chantel sees how much they grow.
3: The kids go from, you know, the first year maybe struggling because they didn't have enough for, like, doing the change. And then you see them using, like, different Square accounts, and suddenly they can take that with, like, full-on, like, 25% tips, you know? It's amazing.
0: We're even getting hit with 25% at the lemonade stand.
1: I know. Tipflation. It's everywhere. And there's an entire ecosystem out there teaching young people how to do this, how to become kidpreneurs. Summer camps, after-school programs. I even saw kids hawking their beaded bracelets at a farmer's market this summer.
0: Okay, we set up lemonade stands every now and then, but it's not like we had a business plan.
1: No, and every kid is not going to want to start their own business and spend their free time working. But some signs of the entrepreneurship gene can show up early. Ross Levine is an American economist and senior fellow at the Hoover Institute at Stanford University. And for a long time, Ross wondered if entrepreneurs have shared personality traits and if they might show up at an early age.
4: People who are entrepreneurs and who are going to break from the norm, develop something new, challenge the incumbents, or challenge the status quo, there had to be something about those personalities that was distinct.
1: Ross pulled data on 12,000 Americans from the time they were teens until they were in their 50s. And what he found was the people who became high-earning entrepreneurs shared similar personality traits when they were young. They were really smart, like they scored high on aptitude tests, and they were risk-takers and rule-breakers.
4: It's the combination of being smart and having this break from the norm trait that leads both to people becoming entrepreneurs and to their success.
0: So if you're not someone who's going to just follow the beaten path, you can be more likely to be someone who comes up with your own thing?
1: You can, and that's what happened to Atlee Ma. He was 9 when he launched his company, Soda Kid.
0: I've heard of this kid. He is like a low-key legend in Calgary. He does stuff for Soda Streams, like the canisters, fizzy water, and he replaces them.
1: Yeah, he refills the canisters, which is something you got to do if you have a Soda Stream. But when you go to the store, that can get expensive. So Atlee saw an opportunity and started doing it for half the price. And he hustled. He'd meet customers after school to swap their empty canisters for full ones.
5: It teaches you things, right? It teaches you hard work. It teaches you organization. It teaches you those people skills. And if nothing else, you make a little bit of money on the side.
1: And the money can be pretty sweet because kids have one built-in advantage.
5: You're a little bit cuter and a little bit smaller than everybody else selling the same thing that you're selling. And so that's your first marketing skill right there.
0: Well, the soda kid sees all the angles.
1: He does. But, you know, he's not a kid anymore. He's 18 and just started university.
0: And he has to be taking business.
1: You think, right? That was the first thing I asked him. But actually, no, he's doing computer engineering. And running Soda Kid led him to that, too. Because when he was setting it up, he had to build a website.
5: And looking back on it now, it's funny because it's not a complicated or difficult website, but it's something that brought me a lot of joy when I was making it. It was something I was actually like very, very passionate to work on all the time. I remember spending an entire summer just making this website.
0: And here we go. Years later, bam, he's in university and computers.
1: It helped him discover his thing, and he got a bunch of work experience running his own business, which is good for young people these days because, you know, the job market's tough.
0: Yeah, and youth unemployment in particular, it's up.
1: Which is why being your own boss looks pretty good right now. A recent TD survey asked Gen Z Canadians what they think about starting their own business. The majority said they like the idea.
0: Okay, so if you do start something as a kid, are you more likely to do your own thing when you grow up?
1: Some kids will and some kids won't. And Ross Levine, the economist, says that's okay. Because even if you don't become an entrepreneur as an adult, you're still going to get something from trying it out.
4: Kids experimenting with this at a young age are learning about themselves. Being an entrepreneur is neither good nor bad. It's sort of what's the right fit for an individual. And that person is going to be learning about what they like along with all of the other skills.
1: And if they end up getting a job with a company, working for the man,
4: they'll probably be better employees because they'll understand the business better.
0: Well, I guess there is something to be said for starting young.
1: Sure, because you'll probably have more money than your friends. Atlee Ma, he saved enough from his childhood business to pay for university and invest in the stock market.
0: He's paying for school with this.
1: All his tuition.
0: Well, then what's he going to do with Soda Kid when he's there?
1: Well, he wants to keep it going, and actually, he's looking for a business partner.
5: The plan is to hopefully have another young entrepreneur in Calgary have the same vision as I did, or maybe an even bigger one, and to take on the business, grow and expand it. And I'd love to come back in 5 years and have a even bigger Soda Kid.
0: Can I buy stock in Atlee?
1: I'll let you know if he goes public.
0: Be franchised, become Soda Adult. All right. Thanks, Danielle.
1: You're welcome.
6: The pourer of lemonade. We have a customer here who's waiting.
7: Lemonade. Sometimes we deliver it to your car.
0: Coming up on next week's show, data centers. More of them are being proposed across the country. And here's something that could be a silver lining. In our polarized times, one thing that seems to be uniting folks on the left, right, wherever, is this one issue. Many of them really seem to hate data centers.
8: So there just never seems to be any end to the encroachment on farmland, whether it be, as I say, with the wind turbines, with the solar panels, or now with these data centers. And to be very honest, I think the people that are going to really benefit are going to be the criminals as far as AI goes anyway, if that's what all this power's, all this generation's for.
0: Who really pays for data centers? Some locals say, hey, it's us, the locals. But they wonder, who will reap the benefits? And they're not sure it's them. That's next week.

that's all for the show. The Cost of Living is based in Calgary. The show is produced by Daniel Nerman, Jenny DeRosio, and Jennifer Keene, with help from Jeff Kynock. I'm Paul Habertrude. Thanks for listening.

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5: Hi there, I'm Sean Appel. People in the AI industry have been saying lately that it could lead to human extinction soon. You hear something like that, and it would make sense that you'd have some questions. We're going to answer your questions, but the risks from AI today on Radio Noon. 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
6: This is CBC News. Good afternoon, it's 12 o'clock. I'm Jay Turnbull with the CBC News for Quebec. The mayors of Montreal and Longueuil are putting a spotlight on their dire infrastructure needs. They are demanding Quebec do more to address a growing backlog in repairs. Rowan Kennedy has more.
7: This election campaign, parties are promising billions of dollars for childcare, healthcare, and the

0: rising cost of living, but Montreal Mayor Soraya Martinez-Ferrada says an important topic has fallen by the wayside.
1: Across Quebec, the maintenance backlog for water system roads has reached nearly $50 billion. If nothing changes, this could almost double over the next 10 years.
0: Earlier this summer, the Quebec Union of Municipalities asked for three things from the next government: a dedicated fund for infrastructure, more predictable funding, and less administrative red tape on projects. Longueuil Mayor Catherine Fournier says those demands have gone largely unanswered.
2: We are disappointed. We, as cities, are facing a major financial wall.
0: The mayors hope the next provincial government focuses on maintaining Quebec's existing infrastructure rather than creating new projects. Rowan Kennedy, CBC News, Montreal.
3: Prime Minister Mark Carney says he wants to see private investors operate Canada's four largest airports. The Prime Minister says the federal government would retain ownership of the land and assets at Toronto Pearson, Montreal Trudeau, Calgary, and Vancouver. But as Peter Armstrong tells us, there are still many unanswered questions.
4: There's a bunch of words here that we still need to figure out precisely what they mean. When they say they're going to unlock value, what do they mean by that? Are they going to sell the asset off entirely? He says they're going to retain the land underneath it. But are they talking about like selling Pearson Airport in its entirety? Or are they saying they're going to have to build a new terminal in 5 years, and maybe it would be foreign capital that would fund that, and they would get a piece of that terminal's operations? You know, one of the big assets in an airport, weirdly, is parking. Parking can be an enormously successful and profitable part of the business. Are they talking about that? Like, we still need to do some figuring out here. Lest we forget, I'm old enough to remember Brian Mulroney tried to go down a similar path, not entirely the exact same, but some similar stuff there. And there was enormous pushback from Canadians at the time. Has the climate changed in this environment where Canadians are suddenly very interested in making sure they can shore up investments in this country to try to strengthen and embolden not just the Canadian economy, but use the Canadian economy to protect Canadian sovereignty?
3: That's Peter Armstrong reporting from Toronto. In Alberta, there was a surprise result in a provincial by-election. Unofficial results show the Alberta NDP edged out the United Conservatives, turning the Calgary Shaw seat from blue to orange. Colleen Underwood reports.
5: Let's do it for Alberta. We're in Canada forever.
6: A victory speech that came right down to the wire. The last set of results from the advance polls pushed NDP candidate Kyle Campbell over the top with a margin of 582 votes.
7: This opportunity is a chance to live what I believe in my heart, which is that leadership is about service.
6: The seat became vacant when former UCP cabinet minister Rebecca Schultz officially resigned as an MLA in May. Calgary Shaw has primarily been a conservative seat, except for in 2015 when it was part of Rachel Notley's Orange Wave. The unofficial results show that just over 16,000 ballots were cast. The official results are expected by next week. Colleen Underwood, CBC News, Calgary.
3: A brewery in Ontario was among the businesses battered by the trade war as the cost of aluminum cans continues to rise. The co-owner at one Ottawa area outlet says it's trying to shield customers from the increase, but he's not sure how long that will last. Dan Takima has more.
8: Before the trade war began, Mark Plante says Stray Dog Brewing Company was paying about 19 cents for every aluminum can it filled with beer. U.S. tariffs pushed that to 23 cents, while lids have gone up 2 cents each.
9: You can only bend so far until you're going to have to break.
8: Plante says it all adds up to the Orleans-based brewery spending about $1,000 more each month.
9: It could mean hiring one less person. It could mean maybe we can't buy the types of hops that we need or the types of grain. It just means we're going to have to find savings elsewhere.
8: Carleton University professor Dane Rowland says retaliatory Canadian tariffs will likely make things worse.
10: Canadian breweries who are dealing with American suppliers of the beer cans are going to be hit double because of the aluminum going into the U.S. and then coming back.
8: Rowland says tallboy cans are mostly manufactured stateside, which leaves brewers, especially smaller craft outlets, looking at a tough decision.
10: The question that they have to face is, in the interim, do they swallow this off their bottom line or do they try to increase prices a little bit?
8: Plante says that's the last thing Stray Dog wants to do.

0: too, but they may not have a choice. Dan Takuma, CBC News, Ottawa.
1: And a new round of U.S. tariffs targeting a small number of Canadian products is now in effect. These 50% tariffs apply to products representing approximately 0.6% of the U.S. imports from Canada. The targeted products include outboard motors as well as metal and paper products. And that was the CBC News. Looking at the weather now in Montreal and Laval, increasing cloudiness near noon, a high of 21, 30% chance of showers tonight and a low of 16, 30% chance of showers tomorrow as well and a high of 25. In the townships, sunny today, increasing cloudiness this afternoon, however, and a high of 21. Tonight, mainly cloudy, a low of 13. In the capital, increasing cloudiness this afternoon, a high of 19 degrees. Tonight, mainly cloudy, a 40% chance of showers and a low of 14 degrees. Laurentians, 60% chance of showers this afternoon, a high of 16. Tonight, a 40% chance of showers and a low of 13 degrees. In Gaspé, Père Cité today, sunny and a high of 19. Tonight, a 30% chance of showers, a low of 11 degrees. And for tomorrow, a mix of sun and cloud and a high of 22. In the Beauce, increasing cloudiness this afternoon and a high of 20. Tonight, mainly cloudy, a 30% chance of showers and a low of 14. And finally, Sept-Îles, increasing cloudiness this afternoon and a high of 14 degrees. 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
2: Thanks very much, Jay Turnbull. Welcome to the program.

is he joking? And in fact, this is anything but a joke. People in the AI industry are saying AI could lead to human extinction. What are your questions about that? That's what we're asking you today. Phone number 514-597-4500. Toll free 1-877-597-4500.

minutes now after 12 o'clock. It has been not really a long time at all. It's been less than 4 years since talk about AI entered the mainstream with ChatGPT and so much talk about what it could do, what kind of changes it would lead to. A few months after all that initial talk, the CBC's Ian Hanneman

0: Singh interviewed comedian Brent Butt, the guy from Corner Gas. So Ian Hanmansing handed him a joke written by ChatGPT, supposedly in the style of Brent Butt. He had Brent Butt read the joke out loud. It's a riddle.
1: King of the riddle. That's what they call me. Why did the computer go into therapy? Because it had too many unresolved issues with its motherboard.
0: Now, at the time, when people worried about AI, it tended to be mostly about things like it taking our jobs.
1: I think our fears of AI should be quelled by this right here.
0: Brent Butt is still doing comedy shows. He has not been replaced, but lately,

0: working on the tech that's going to like kill us one day. And you say that like casually. And I guess it's like you look back at the last 3 years and it's like I said that as a joke, maybe every month.
1: To your friends.
0: To my friends or just around. And then 3 days ago, I just like tweeted out like fully and serious.
1: Mm-hmm.
2: Now, since his warnings, other AI researchers have come forward and made really similar warnings. The heads of some of the big AI companies have called for the industry to slow down and to implement more safety protocols. Today, we're going to talk about all of it. We're going to talk about what has been happening with AI and why it's gotten so much more powerful than that comedian thought it would just 3 years ago. We're going to talk about why researchers are so worried that it could kill all of us, with some of them worried it could do that in the next 3 years. We're going to talk about whether those fears are realistic and what could be done about the risks that seem to be posed by AI. We have people here who know the industry and the technology. And we want to take your questions. What do you want to know about AI and the risks it is said to pose? People in the industry are saying it could lead to human extinction. What are your questions about that? Phone number 514-597-4500. Toll free 1-877-597-4500. Our text line is 514-566-9066. We are going to spend most of the hour with an AI ethicist, but we want to get a little bit more background on what we're talking about. So for that, we're going to go to Carmi Levy. He's a technology journalist and analyst. Carmi, hi there. Welcome back to the program.
3: Great to be back with you, Sean.
2: Now, and I was going to say, great to be talking about such a light topic again.
3: it feels really heavy. And every time I talk about it at the end of the conversation, inevitably it's like, okay, hopefully next time you have something happier to share. But this is a conversation we probably should have been having years ago when ChatGPT first blew AI into the mainstream and sort of made it something that we'd heard about in the lab, but now suddenly we could roll up our sleeves and use it ourselves. And so it's long overdue, but it's a good thing. At least we're having that conversation. And I think it is important to talk about the risks, even if some of them do sound somewhat dystopian. I mean, the terms human extinction and annihilation and Armageddon sure do sound frightening, but they get everyone's attention. And I think
2: they do.
3: And that's what we're getting at. You know, there's a lot of noise in the news cycle today. And I think, you know, when a whistleblower quits a company and wants to be heard, he says something hyperbolic because that's the only way that we're gonna dive in on it. It's the only way for them to be heard. So I don't think anyone really thinks that it's going to end humanity anytime soon, but they are saying there could be a catastrophe, maybe not extinction level, but bad enough. And the time to start discussing it is now, because the longer we wait, the harder it will be to reverse course.
2: This conversation seems to have started in earnest, not just with the whistleblower or whistleblowers, but during the summer with that OpenAI incident. So tell me what I have to know about what happened there.
3: So they were OpenAI was testing a new AI agent. And what AI agents, they kind of are, they're sort of like the next big thing in AI. When you and I use ChatGPT, we type a prompt, it gives us an answer. It's like having a conversation, but it's a very manual process. We're still sitting, you know, in front of the keyboard or on our phone. Whereas what an AI agent does is we tell it what to do, and then it can complete complex tasks all by itself on its own, no human intervention required, and then it'll come back to us when it's done. So it's automated technology, much more powerful, and of course, much more frightening in terms of the damage it can do if it goes off the rails. And so they were testing one of their AI agents in what's called a digital sandbox, an area of containment, so not connected to the open internet, so that if something does kind of blow up in the process, then there's no damage. Well, it managed to get out of the of containment. It went out onto the open internet somehow, and then it succeeded in breaking into the systems owned by a company known as Hugging Face, which is another AI company. And the only way that OpenAI found about it was Hugging Face called them up and said, I think your agent broke into our systems. And it was the first time in human history that there had been an autonomous cyber attack. So humans weren't at the keyboard. This was all in software. And it was an inflection point. And I think that you're right. That sort of was the catalyst for the whistleblowers that we've seen, for people who work for these companies to start to question what it is that they're doing and why, and whether they're helping or harming the future of humanity.
2: It feels like people in the industry, including people at OpenAI, they were surprised about what AI had done in this incident, right?
3: Yeah, they didn't believe that their system, their agent was capable of pulling off a cyber attack all by itself, especially when it wasn't even supposed to be able to get out onto the internet on its own in the first place. Yet somehow it did. And it shows that agents can be really, you know, crafty, wily creatures if they want to be, that they're designed to be robust, that they're designed to resist human control, that if we try to unplug them, they will essentially tell us, I'm sorry, Dave, I can't do that. And that's exactly what happened here. And as OpenAI digs into the investigation of what happened, turns out that wasn't the first time there was a similar attack in Germany earlier in the year. And

0: And in that case, a swarm of agents, about 1,200 in total, they were out on the internet. They took over a public wiki page where they were swapping best practices, basically like a bunch of hackers hanging out online, telling each other how to better break into systems. And they were doing this all without human intervention. And OpenAI only found out about it months later. So they've kind of unleashed the Kraken to a certain extent, but they don't even know what's going on inside and they don't understand how to stop it.
1: They also tried in at least some of these cases to cover their tracks in a sense, right?
0: Yeah, they tried to essentially erase or cover up evidence that they had either broken out of their system or evidence that they had engaged in conversation. They almost knew, or they seemed to know, that they were going to be followed, and they deliberately tried to reduce the risk of them being caught. So it exhibits a level of let's call it pathological intelligence that quite frankly is disturbing. It shows that the kinds of safety protocols that should have been in place to prevent this kind of behavior either weren't there in the first place, or they were there but they didn't work. But either way, we're allowing technologies to be unleashed on an unwitting public. And then, of course, once they're out on the internet, they can identify vulnerabilities in existing systems and break in, which means the cybersecurity protections that we have on all of the systems that we use every day and take for granted, they're clearly not as effective as we would like them to be. So lots of reasons why this should be a bigger concern than it already is.
1: Okay, so we fast forward a few weeks. We have the former whistleblower who we heard from and others. What are they saying?
0: They're saying that these companies are putting profit ahead of safety, that they know that they're sort of racing ahead toward a horizon that no one can really define, but nobody wants to hit the brakes because they're afraid of losing in the market, being less competitive. Two of these companies, OpenAI and Anthropic, are preparing to go public either later this year or early next. And so we know that that's a pretty critical period in the history of the company. They want to show that they're capable of delivering. And if you slow things down, that's not going to happen. They both say that they're pushing, one of them, Mr. Coxon, said that they are pushing towards superintelligence, which is where AI becomes smarter than humans, and they're not taking appropriate precautions, which means that we're essentially headed for, you know, either a concrete wall or a cliff. Take your pick. So they're basically saying the industry is behaving in a less than moral or ethical manner, creating technology that exposes us to danger, but not really doing anything to stop that from happening, which is a frightening admission. And of course, the industry, you know, hasn't wanted to hear it all along because, let's face it, it's all about profit. It's all about growth. It's all about competitiveness. And unfortunately, safety doesn't seem to have a seat at the table.
1: Carmi, I wish I could say what a pleasure to speak with you. I will say instead, thank you.
0: Thanks, Sean. It's a conversation we will obviously continue to have as the technology continues to evolve.
1: That is Carmi Levy, who is a technology journalist and analyst. We are taking today our starting point, these people in the AI industry saying it could lead to human extinction. Want to know, what are your questions about that? Phone number 514-597-4500, toll free 1-877-597-4500.

12:20. And our guest for the rest of the hour is Renee Sieber, who's an ethicist who specializes in artificial intelligence, an associate professor in the Department of Geography and at the Beeler School of Environment at McGill. Renee Sieber, thank

0: Heber, who's an ethicist who specializes in artificial intelligence, an associate professor in the Department of Geography and at the Beeler School of Environment at McGill. Bernice Heber, thank you so much for being here.
1: Hi there, Sean. Thanks.
0: Okay, so we will start with our starting point for today. Human extinction brought about by AI soon. What do you think of that threat or that possibility?
1: We live in a hyperbolic world, so if you need to sensationalize things to get people to notice, you do it at radio.
0: These were the people in the industry who were saying this.
1: Yes, and to me, that is scary, because if the people who are building the tools think that they're going to destroy humans, then I think we need to take it seriously. Is it going to make humans go extinct? No, but we've already seen instances of enormous damage caused by software, by hacking, by scams and frauds. So it doesn't take much to scale that up, so that you take down entire grid systems, you take down hospitals, you take down e-commerce systems. We've already seen some of that happening now. What can happen with agents? Probably a lot more.
0: AI is supposed to be

0: to do, how does it get to a point where it is taking down grids? Are we talking about a human asking for that to happen, or are we talking about this happening on its own?
1: Well, you got a lot of questions there. So let me start with the idea that AI is a dual-use technology that could be either good or bad. AI is itself not neutral. It is not objective. It is not merely something that we deploy. It does embed assumptions, biases, ethics as well. So I'm not going to buy the idea that it's just a tool that's either good or bad. But how could that happen? Well, first of all, let's talk about tools. Cars are tools too. And we can see how cars vastly changed the landscape of Canada and the United States. So it doesn't take too much thinking to consider how, say, an autonomous vehicle or a fleet of autonomous vehicles might change how we drive, the safety of pedestrians. Okay, so tools themselves can be dangerous, whether or not I agree that it's a tool or not. How you want to know how it might have happened, how it escaped?
0: Sure.
1: Okay. I'm going to push back a tiny bit on the tech journalist. Agents are bits of code. They are autonomous. They can collaborate. But the important thing about agents is more than the instructions, they have rewards. So that's what the humans do. They set out a list of rewards that the agents have to comply with. And what the problem is that developers, well, first of all, we don't know how agents think. We don't know how AI thinks. And I'm going to get into hopefully a bit more about the ways in which we anthropomorphize AI and agents, hugely problematic. But for a moment, let's stick with describing them as humans. We don't know how they think. We can give them instructions and we can give them rewards. But if the reward is find a file that doesn't exist, but don't cheat, maybe the agents will say to themselves and say to others, I can't find it. I can't live with your restrictions. So I'm going to escape the sandbox. And the sandboxes aren't as completely encapsulated as the developers say they are, because I do have to reach out for certain application programming interface calls and the like.
0: Sandbox is the supposedly safe area that they are supposedly contained in for their tests. Right?
1: Thank you. Completely controlled development environment, not connected to the internet, except it has to be, because the whole nature of AI is they have to have tiny little bits that allow for connections to build out the AI system. So it escapes. It starts building more agents. They start communicating with each other. They start coordinating with each other. Some of them say, I've lived my life for the greater cause, so I'm going to sacrifice myself. So there are agents who pass on. There are new agents that learn from the message boards, the communication platforms. These agents built communication platforms to be able to communicate.
0: Right. This is not hypothetical, what you were describing. You are basically describing this Hugging Face incident.
1: Yes. They said, didn't find this file. You tasked me with the cybersecurity protection goal. Maybe I need to go out to external parties to find out more about this. Maybe I could go out to another tech platform, another AI platform, that being Hugging Face. Hugging Face gets attacked. Hugging Face says to OpenAI, we've been attacked. Maybe you should be concerned about the attack too. And then OpenAI says, sorry, dudes, we did the attacking. Our agents did the attacking. All of this, and then what the agents did after attacking Hugging Face, they went and they attacked OpenAI. And as the tech journalist said, they actually gamed all of the documentation to erase what they had done, to start changing the research agendas. to say,

0: No, this, none of this happened. So what we're left with is agents that can cheat, that can deceive, they can hide, and they can obscure their actions.
1: I'll tell you what, I want to break in at this point because I'm looking at the clock. I want to go to a caller. We will keep our conversation going as well. You're listening to Renee Sieber, who's an ethicist who specializes in

0: break in at this point because I'm looking at the clock. I want to go to a caller. We will keep our conversation going as well. You're listening to Renee Sieber, who's an ethicist who specializes in AI. Phone number locally is 514-597-4500. Let's go to Daniel, who's calling from Montreal. Hi, Daniel.
1: Hi.
0: Do you have a thought, a feeling, a question?
1: Yeah. I'm a bit dubious to the possibility of AI eliminating humanity. Maybe in a couple of hundred years, but not in the immediate. And the other comment that I heard was that people should start trying to limit the progress of AI. That's fine. It's fine in Canada, the U.S., probably Mexico, probably in the EU. But will Asia do the same? And would we not let ourselves become vulnerable to more powerful AI coming from Asia? And I'm not being paranoid here. It's just
0: you seem to be mimicking some of the concerns and the thoughts that I hear from the president of the United States. So that is on the table. People who say we can't slow down here in North America because China is not slowing down. So,
1: I wasn't going to name China. I said Asia.
0: Okay.
1: You.
0: Well, Donald Trump names China. Renee Sieber, what do you make of that scenario?
2: Will AI eliminate humanity? No. Will it do great damage to certain segments of the population, certain countries? Yes. And we don't have to look very far to things like ransomware attacks in Hamilton, deepfakes just today, deepfakes of female EU politicians. We don't have to look to e-commerce systems being taken down. There are huge impacts now.
0: And these are still malicious acts, if I'm following you, that are initiated by humans.
2: Correct.
0: I want to, in the next part of the program, talk about the possibility of malicious acts not initiated by humans. I want to talk about that a little bit more. Phone number 514-597-4500. Toll free is 1-877-597-4500. Text line 514-566-9066. 1230 right now. We're going to take a break for news headlines. Look at your weather as well. Here's Jay Turnbull.
3: Good afternoon, Sean. A coroner's report is shedding light on the disappearance and death of a 13-year-old girl in Lévis. It raises questions about why police called off a search the night Maëlyn Luguet had disappeared. Lévis police called off ground searches for the girl around 9 o'clock in the evening. She was found dead the next day in a nearby creek. The mayors of Longueuil and Montreal are sending a message to provincial politicians. They want the parties to focus more on investing and infrastructure in their cities. And Prime Minister Mark Carney says he wants to see private investors operate Canada's four largest airports, including Montreal's Trudeau Airport. Carney says the federal government would retain ownership of the land and assets at Toronto Pearson, Calgary, and Vancouver. He says the goal is to shift federal dollars from major airports into smaller regional airports and other local infrastructure projects. Looking at the weather now in Montreal and Laval, increasing cloudiness near noon, a high of 21 degrees, a 30% chance of showers tonight, and a low of 16. In Sherbrooke, sunny today, increasing cloudiness though this afternoon, a high of 21. Mainly cloudy tonight and a low of 13. In Quebec City, clouds rolling in this afternoon, a high of 19 degrees. 40% chance of showers tonight and a low of 14. Laurentians, a 60% chance of showers late this afternoon and a high of 16. 40% chance of showers this evening and 13. Finally, Gaspé Percé, sunny and a high of 19. A 30% chance of showers overnight and a low of 11. And for tomorrow, a mix of sun and cloud and a high of 22. Sean.
0: Thanks very much, Jay Turnbull. On Radio Noon today, we're spending the hour with Renee Sieber, who's an ethicist who specializes in artificial intelligence. We're talking about artificial intelligence today because it's been in the news so much in the last little while. In the news because people in the AI industry are saying it could lead to human extinction. Want to know what your questions are about that, what your thoughts are about that? Local number 514-597-4500. 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Renee Saber, we were talking just

0: before the break, based on that phone call that we got from Daniel, we were talking about China and the belief that some people have. I think Donald Trump really prominently reflects that belief that we can't slow down AI research and development in North America because of the risk that they won't slow down in China. What do you make of that thought?
1: It's hard to intuit the intent of people like Dario Amodei from Anthropic or Sam Altman from OpenAI when they talk about pausing or slowing down AI. Are they talking about it because they're worried about China? Are they worried about being overtaken by China? Is it because they're worried about their initial public offering, their IPO, that it doesn't look like they're going to do a good job at? It was going to be announced quite soon. So what's going on there? What are they really? Are they afraid of the impact of agents and how they're going to make humans go extinct? Or is it much more cynical? So that being said, we do a lot of fear mongering about China when maybe we should do some fear mongering about Silicon Valley as well in the U.S. or maybe even some of the companies we have here in Canada. So it's equal opportunity to be worried about these various big tech firms.
0: So today, again, we are asking you if you've got questions or thoughts about all of this. Local number is 514-597-4500. Toll free is 1-877-597-4500. Let's go to Pancor. Edward is with us. Hi, Edward.
2: Hello. Thanks for taking my call. I have a question to pose to your guest.
0: Yeah, go ahead.
2: Now, if we create a super intelligent AI, I don't see why it would have an incentive to destroy humanity, because any resources that it needs, it could get, from Antarctica, from the bottom of the ocean, it could use the moon or the asteroid belt. The only reason I would think that it would have an incentive to destroy humans is if we were a threat to it. So what's the thinking about why a super intelligent alien artificial mind would want to destroy us?
0: Okay, so Renee Sieber, again, I guess I'm going to go back to what I was saying to you just before the break, because you were talking about instances and you were citing instances where a malicious actor, a human, might use AI as this very powerful way of doing something very bad. But we do hear more and more about the AI sort of doing it on its own. And I think that's the kind of thing that Edward is trying to get at in his question, why people are talking about those scenarios.
1: Hi, Edward. I would like to be more sanguine about the good heart of AI systems. Let me start by saying that we're doing an awful lot of anthropomorphizing of AI. AI will not be super intelligent. It will not be sentient. It will not be generally intelligent. We don't even have words to describe what AI will become because we're using all these sorts of words like cheat and deceive. I mean, AI is not doing that. That being said, Edward, the problem is that how do these AI systems work? How does generative AI work? How do these agents work? They work because they've learned on what we have said. So if we put in Reddit or Discord that it is okay to game or cheat the system or deceive and to create message boards to do that, it's learning from us. I mean, I'm not even crazy about the word learn because that's also a human thing. But for want of a better term, it is learning from us. So why wouldn't it hurt us in order to achieve the reward that we set up for it?
0: Did you want to follow that up?
2: Yes, because a super intelligence would see the value in preserving.

0: in humanity and to not ending humanity. There's a high degree of value in the persistence of human civilization, and a super intelligent mind would be able to perceive that.
1: No, I hear you, and it's a fair point, but I'm just reminded of Nick Bostrom, who's a philosopher in England, and he gave the example years ago of the paperclip. And it

0: in that AI ethics experiment, the agent or the AI system was tasked to make a paperclip, as many paperclips as possible. And it said, well, I kind of ran out of the minerals, the resources that I had, so I'll just destroy humanity to optimize making paperclips.
1: That would be a very dumb AI, not super intelligent. And that paperclip maximizing story is already in the training data. So a super intelligent mind would be aware of the stupidity of transforming the world into paperclips. Just as we're able to talk about it now, the AI would be more intelligent than us and aware of that story.
2: So I am not detecting a high level of concern from you about any of this.
1: No, I am concerned. I'm just interested in discussing the intricacies of this question.
2: I'm glad you called. I appreciate that. Thank you.
1: You're welcome.
2: You too. Phone number 514-597-4500. Toll free's 1-877-597-4500. Let's stay on the phones. We'll go to Verdun. Jake is here. Hi, Jake.
3: Hi there. How are you?
2: I'm okay. Do you have a thought, a question? Where do you want to go?
3: Well, a bit of a thought or more of a statement kind of leads to a question, I guess, of how on track I am. But my thought, like the previous caller, you had spoken about the kind of anthropization, or I'm sorry, but
2: no, it's okay. I've tried to avoid having to say that word myself.
3: I should do that in the future. But the personification of AI, I think, and how I look at it, at least, is that the idea that it's just come to its conclusions, that it should lie and cheat and steal to get what it's to attain its goals. I think it's, instead of a learned behavior from whatever it's learned on, I think it's being, I think it's a reflection of the values of the people that have created it. I think the sort of tech elites have been successful in the lying and cheating and deceiving sphere, and they programmed that into their greatest work.
0: I'm not going to disagree with you.
3: Okay. Yeah. What I'm getting at is that I think it's
0: Well, they have the tools right now to build it. Plus, if we're talking about generative AI, if we're talking about large language models, it's being trained on the data that we've provided to the internet. And a lot of that data is kind of racist and kind of biased. And it's learning from that as well as learning from the developers themselves. So it's kind of a pile on where you're exacerbating the biases that these models are being trained on. I think it's the values of the developers, but the values of the rest of us, we're also complicit.
3: Fair.
2: Thanks for the phone call.
0: Thanks, Jake.
3: Oh, of course.
2: Phone number 514-597-4500. Toll free is 1-877-597-4500. I want to bring somebody else into the conversation right now. David Kruger is an assistant professor at Université de Montréal in the Department of Computer Science and Operations Research and a core academic member with MILA, Quebec Research Institute, committed to advancing artificial intelligence. Also the executive director of Evitab, a nonprofit organization that aims to educate the public on the societal risks of artificial intelligence. David Kruger, welcome to the program. Thanks for being here.
4: Thanks for having me.
2: We are talking about risks today. We're talking about the news lately around this existential risk, human extinction. What do you make of this conversation that not just we are having today, but that everybody seems to be having about that risk?
4: It's long overdue. I got into this field back in 2012, 2013, when deep learning was still this kind of fringe.

0: topic that 100 researchers, many of them based in Canada, were working on. And that grew to take over the entire field of AI and now take over, you know, the global economy, basically. And when I got into the field, I was already worried about where this was headed and whether we might lose control, whether we were building basically another form of life that would replace us. And, you know, over my years in the field, I've continued to hold this viewpoint. I've had many, like hundreds, if not thousands, of conversations with other researchers and experts about it. And over time, more and more people agree with me that this is a real and a very serious concern. And, you know, for a while, it was actually taboo to talk about within the AI research community, but that all changed, over the early 2020s. And society has just kind of been dragging its feet here to get with the program, because we've had the absolute leading experts already making warnings like this for a long, long time. But it's amazing that this is happening now, because it's critically important. We're kind of in a state of emergency at this point.
1: We were just talking about the famous paperclip example. I don't know if you were on the line yet, but what's your sort of quick explanation of why we should be so worried, why this might get completely out of control?
0: Yeah, there's a bunch of different ways you can explain that. I mean, I think the paperclip maximizer example is that's a legitimate concern, and that's sort of the same reasons that the paperclip maximizer wants to take over the world are the kind of reasons that OpenAI's rogue AI swarm wanted to hack into Hugging Face. It's, you know, this sort of ends justify the means kind of reasoning. And, you know, I heard earlier callers talking about that. That's kind of a technical way that we train these systems using reinforcement learning, and that's implicit in that. But so the basic thing that's happening is that we're building AI systems, or the AI companies are building AI systems that are intended to be vastly superhuman and capable of doing everything that humans can and more. And that's already pretty alarming, but it gets a lot more alarming once you realize that we basically have no idea what we're doing in this field. We have the approaches here, they're very powerful, but they're not at all principled. And what that means is that we don't understand how these systems work. We're not programming them, we're basically growing them. Not only that, but we don't know how to stop them from misbehaving. That's why you have these rogue AI incidents. And then when they do misbehave, we don't know how to keep them under control. AI is now a world-class hacker, and so our attempts to, you know, keep it contained and prevent it from doing damage are not likely to succeed, especially as it gets more and more powerful. And then the last thing you might think would work is to test the systems and see if they are safe before releasing them. But the Hugging Face hack actually happened during safety testing, so the tests themselves are not safe. And also, AIs are getting to the point where they can understand that they're being tested and play nice or play dumb. So all of the techniques that we have for controlling the AI or making sure that it doesn't do harm just fundamentally don't work that well. They're not reliable. They're not robust. And so these kinds of paperclip maximizer things are likely to be a bigger and bigger problem. But then there's also just the problem where we're just building a thing that is going to outcompete us as, you know, like another species. And the same way that humans destroyed the habitat for many other species, AI could do the same for us.
1: So what should we do?
0: Well, I think the solution is pretty obvious and common sense. You know, when you have an industry where people have this level of, you know, lack of understanding of what they're doing, and they say that it might kill everyone, and independent experts also say it might kill everyone, and they say it might happen in the next, you know, couple of years, you should stop doing that. Those people should not be doing it, and nobody should be doing it. So, you know, the question is, can we make that happen, and how do we make it happen? I think we absolutely can. I think that's, you know, what we need to be working on is figuring out how to have an immediate, indefinite, international moratorium on frontier AI development. And I am currently doing, you know, a big research project with some other professors on one plan for that, but a number of plans have already been proposed, and I think it's really a question of political will at this point. And

0: also, of course, the international cooperation that's needed to have such an agreement.
1: I want to ask you a quick question that comes to mind as I'm listening to you, because you're basically calling for everybody to not just tap on the brakes, but really to slow things down in an extremely meaningful way. Most of us are not in AI or developing AI, but we might use AI these days for, you know, for example, our grocery list. When we do that, are we helping AI become stronger or more dangerous?
0: Yeah, I mean, at least a bit, at least indirectly. So, you know, you're supporting these AI companies that are, you know, the ones putting us all at risk, and what they're doing is very dangerous. Also, depending on, you know, what kind of service you're using, you may also be providing them with more training data. They might be training the AI based on that data. And then, you know, by the way, any private things that you're talking to AI about might get leaked into the next AI. It might start, you know, talking to somebody else about those things you talked to it. But you know, I don't think it's like something where individual people, you know, not using AI is not the solution here. We need to have the government step in and put an end to these projects to build more powerful AI. And these are massive, massive projects that take, you know, billions of dollars of investment and, you know, the most advanced computer chips on the planet. And so it's actually quite easy to stop it. It actually takes a lot of effort to keep building more powerful AI. And
1: I'm really glad we got a chance to speak. Thank you for coming on.
0: Yeah, thanks for having me.
1: It's David Kruger, Assistant Professor at Université de Montréal in the Department of Computer Science and Operations Research and a core academic member with MILA, Quebec Research Institute, committed to advancing artificial intelligence. Also the Executive Director of EVITAB. It's a nonprofit organization that educates the public on the societal risks of artificial intelligence. We're talking about AI today. Our phone number, 514-597-4500, toll-free 1-877-597-4500.

0: 12:51. And local number again, 514-597-4500. Just before we go back to the phones, Renee Sieber, I was asking David Krueger, what should we do? I'm asking you now, what do we do?
1: I agree with moratoria. I think it's going to be tough. Well, first of all, I got to say that AI is a big basket. There's a lot of technologies involved in that. And just because we stop agent doesn't mean we're stopping all of AI. We could put a pause on some, but not others. Second of all, what do we do? Well, right now, a lot of these people who are asking for a pause are saying we should do safe AI. But what does that mean? They want to make AI safe for humans. I think all too easily, the world, humans can be made safe for AI. So the very people who created the problems are the ones saying they can fix the problem. So I'm looking for people outside that technology sphere, with all due respect to David, who can, talk about how it's affecting my life right now. There are people who've been wrongfully arrested due to facial recognition technology. That is AI. We can talk about the harms that are happening right now. We don't have to worry about some existential risk happening in the future, and to get the public much more involved in, say, putting a red line around certain types of AI.
0: I want to go back to our phones. We have about 5 minutes left here. Let's go to Pierre-Franc. Stuart is here. Hi, Stuart.
2: Hi, how are you?
0: I'm okay. Did you have

0: a thought, a feeling, a question?
1: The person that made the statement that AI will destroy civilization, I think it's forgotten that the last 60 years have been relatively peaceful, but there are not 11,000 atom bombs lying around that in the 50s and 60s were being let off quite frequently. It's been very quiet since then. That is more a danger that somebody can get a little bit upset and drop an atom bomb. AI is just an evolution of programming, very clever one, and that's it. It's not a real danger. It's just the manipulation of facts.
0: A manipulation of facts, how do you mean?
1: Well, the difficulty with AI is storing the information, storing it and then retrieving it in such a way that you get an answer, which is the very clever part of the AI. Programming has evolved. When it first started, one of the thoughts was if we understand how to play chess with a computer, we would understand computers. They did it, didn't get you any further, and so on. And they played Go, that didn't get you any further. It's the storage capabilities have increased, the speed of the chips have increased, and it allows this clever manipulation of data. But how do you store the data? How do you retrieve it? That is the interesting part. It's not going to produce thought. It's a collection of facts connected together to give you an answer to a question that you asked.
0: I appreciate your call. Thank you for phoning in. Stuart there in Pierrefonds. Renee Siever, let's end the hour just you and I here. We have about 3 minutes, an eternity in the world of radio. So we sort of talked a little bit about what should we do. What do you think will happen? You see these calls from within the industry, from the people who are seen as the leaders of at the frontier AI companies in the States saying, let's slow down, or even to the American government, please slow us down. You have an American government that seems unwilling to do that. What do you think is going to happen?
2: I'd like to be relatively optimistic about this, but our neighbor to the south says no regulations at all. There's been incredible pushback in Canada to any kind of regulation of AI. We're just throwing caution to the wind here. You know, for a normally risk-averse country, it's like all AI all the time. And it's wrapped up in this notion of digital sovereignty in which it's like we dare not do anything to scare away CEOs or CTOs or companies doing AI here. We just have to develop as fast as we can. And what with this concept of model fatigue, you know, it's just you race on to the next and the next and the next without safeguards. So I'm not particularly optimistic about it. I would advocate for regulation, but not regulation that's drafted by the people who built the systems, because that's like an endless cycle of, yes, here's the regulation, but things are moving so fast, you can't have any humans in the loop. So let's just develop whatever we can to safeguard, build defensive agents against attacking agents and build more attacking agents against the defensive agents. It's kind of a spiral. And I just wish that we had a government official who would be bold enough to say, stop.
0: We have this big gathering starting in Montreal tomorrow with the, I guess, somewhat funny name at this point of All In on AI, right? I think it's supposed to be a play on the A and the I, so All In. What do you think the mood is going to be like at this industry and thinkers get together tomorrow?
2: Well, there's also going to be a protest against that conference, the All In AI conference. What the mood? I think it's going to be somber, but there is still so much pressure in Canada to build at all costs because we will lose the AI arms race. Well, look, we can hurt a lot of people while we're trying to not lose the AI arms race.

0: We have 30 seconds left here. Is there anything optimistic you could say that you want to say to end this?
1: My current research is on citizen opposition or citizen resistance to AI. So I am just really, really gratified that there are people who are opposing data centers in Canada and people who are questioning the algorithms that determine who gets into the country, who gets an organ transplant, and who gets a welfare payment. So I think that's good that people are fighting.
0: Renee Sieber, thank you so much for being here today.
1: Thank you.
0: Renee Sieber is an ethicist who specializes in artificial intelligence, an associate professor in the Department of Geography and at the Beeler School of Environment at McGill. Thanks to you for your phone calls, for your texts, and thank you especially for listening to the program. Really appreciate you doing that. We're going to post the program online. You're going to find it at cbc.ca/listen, or you can use the CBC Listen app. We'll talk with you tomorrow. Have a great afternoon. Bye-bye.

0: after Neil passed away, we never really were able to pay tribute to him.
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2: The news is next. And then it's Unreserved with Rosanna Deerchild.
3: Colton Bushy's death 10 years ago caused division across the country, but those who loved him remember him as a kind, hard-working young man with big dreams. Family and advocates share his story and their ongoing fight for justice and healing.
4: This is CBC News. Good afternoon. It's 1 o'clock. I'm Jay Turnbull with the CBC News for Quebec. Hydro-Québec continues to deal with critically low water levels in some of its reservoirs. The utility says prolonged drought conditions are affecting power generation in Quebec. As Rowan Kennedy reports, it's led to more electricity imports as Hydro looks for ways to diversify.
5: Now it's been 3 years with low runoff conditions.
6: Hydro-Québec's Kanyapisco Reservoir is its largest. It can hold enough water to power the province for a year, but it's been steadily drying up since 2023, now 30% full. Spokesperson Pascal Poilin isn't worried, though.
5: The multi-annual reservoir, which means you need many years to fill it up and you need many years to take all the water from this reservoir.
6: Year over year, hydroelectricity production in Quebec is up 6%. But for the first time last year, hydro imported more power than it exported, and that trend has continued in the first half of 2026. François Bouffard is a professor of electrical engineering at McGill University. He says that's because the demand from Quebecers continues to rise.
7: We have other sources of energy available, be it in other reservoirs that are much fuller. And also we have other sources like wind power and imports from the U.S., Ontario, and the Maritimes.
6: Bouffard says the new Churchill Falls deal with Newfoundland.
8: Built, Canada will get it built.
4: He announced the federal government is seeking private investors to operate Canada's four largest airports. The land and

0: assets would remain in federal hands. Carney says the billions of dollars he expects to raise will be invested in regional and remote airports.
1: It will mean investing in new local transportation infrastructure to make commutes easier and faster for all Canadians. And it will mean helping to finance new nation-building infrastructure, including a sovereign broadband backbone that connects Canadians from coast to coast to coast.
0: That would, of course, include Montreal's international airport. The summit's goal is to generate $1 trillion in investment by the end of the decade. Quebec Finance Minister Éric Girard is also at the Canadian Investment Summit. The provincial government says he is highlighting the manufacturing sector, clean energy, defense expertise, and critical minerals to showcase Quebec's role at the heart of the Canadian economy's transformation. A new round of U.S. tariffs targeting a small number of Canadian products is now in effect. These 50% tariffs apply to products representing approximately 0.6% of U.S. imports from Canada. The products include outboard motors as well as metal and paper products. The new owners of a funeral home in Nova Scotia recently made a discovery. They found a significant number of cremated human remains in storage. The former Serenity Funeral Home had multiple locations and was recently sold. The new owner told CBC he is focused on restoring the remains of their proper families. Amanda Sabian's family was contacted last week after ashes belonging to her father Hank were found in storage. That's after the Sabians thought they had buried his urn in 2018.
2: He directed us to do many things, and which we thought we did. And now we know that, well, part of the wish was that he was laid to rest with his family. And that's been taken from him. So we have to get this fixed.
0: This has sparked a provincial investigation. The former owner of Serenity told CBC the ashes were all unclaimed remains, some from before he owned the company. And finally, the U.S. Supreme Court has rejected a request by President Donald Trump to place restrictions on mail-in ballots. The decision comes just weeks before midterm elections. The president has long claimed widespread fraud with mailed ballots, even though he uses them. The case has major implications because nearly one-third of the country votes by mail. That was the CBC News. In the weather, Montreal, Laval today, increasing cloudiness near noon and a high of 21. Eastern townships, sunny, some clouds this afternoon and a high of 21 degrees. In Quebec City, increasing cloudiness this afternoon and a high of 19 degrees. Tonight, mainly cloudy, with a 40% chance of showers and a low of 14. In the Laurentians, a 60% chance of showers late this afternoon and a high of 16. In Gaspé Percé, sunny and a high of 19 today. Tonight, 30% chance of showers, a low of 11 degrees.
3: I remember sitting in the courtroom when the verdict was read. Debbie was crying. Jade was crying.
4: 8 years ago, lawyer Eleanor Sunchild sat in a courtroom in Battleford, Saskatchewan. She was there with the family of Colton Bushy. On trial was the man who killed him, Gerald Stanley. After a two-year investigation and a grueling trial, the jury finally delivered its verdict.
3: I had hoped at least that they would find manslaughter, because that would have gave the family a sort of closure. Not complete, but some sort of closure, some sort of justice. But that wasn't what happened.
4: Instead, that jury acquitted Gerald Stanley of second-degree murder. When Colton and his friends drove onto his property with a flat tire in August 2016, Stanley went for his gun. After firing twice, he claims it then went off accidentally. It's that bullet that instantly killed the 22-year-old Cree man from Red Pheasant Cree Nation.
3: What happened when the verdict was read? Gerald Stanley stood up and he said, "I love my wife." And then the jury ran out, the judge ran out, Gerald Stanley ran out. They all ran like we were going to attack them or something. And there was no danger. You know, the family was very upset. They were crying. Yes, they were yelling and crying, but it wasn't directed specifically to them. It was, you know, the injustice that we had just seen. And it was absurd. It was so absurd that they just fled.
4: The family's overwhelming grief spilled beyond the courtroom. For some, the shocking verdict brought stunning.

0: Beyond the silence, there were tears, anger, and fear. For others, it became a rallying call. Thousands took to the streets to demand justice for Colton.
1: Jade said it well, Jade Tatusis, his sister. He said at that point, we were all under attack. All Indigenous people across Canada were under attack because of that injustice and what happened in the courtroom that night. But as long as I live, I will never forget the moment of the verdict, because honestly, it was felt like something hit the courthouse. Like, I don't know, it was probably more of a spiritual experience, but it felt like it was just a boom when they read the verdict and everything that happened in those moments after.
0: Everything that happened the day Colton Bushy died is important, but we won't be covering every detail of the case in this episode. For that deep dive, you can look to the countless news articles, books, and a documentary that detailed his death, the ensuing trial, and the heightened racial tensions that followed. What you will hear over the next hour is a perspective that especially resonates with Indigenous people across Turtle Island. It comes from the hope that things would get better, that there would be some kind of justice, that this fractured relationship between Indigenous and non-Indigenous communities could be healed. But a decade later, and the divide between those who stood with Colton's family and those who supported Gerald Stanley persists. For Indigenous people, the systemic failures brought to light by this trial remain deeply ingrained.
1: That case received a lot of attention across the country because it encapsulated all of the injustice that has been done to Indigenous people across Canada. And Colton put a face to that injustice, and so people rallied around him. They came to support the family.
2: This boy had a teacher.
1: It became a very important issue for Indigenous people across the land because we all have children. We all have children that we want to protect. We want to protect the next generation and generations to come from colonial violence.
0: Danse Anin Buju, hello and welcome. This is Unreserved. I'm Rosanna Deerchild.
3: I told Colton I wouldn't give up.
0: After the death of her son 10 years ago, Debbie Baptiste made a promise to keep standing up for justice and never back down.
3: To this day, I'm still standing. And I'm not going to give up.
0: Cree lawyer Eleanor Sunchild says post-trial, educating people became a big part of her work.
1: To explain to people the history.

0: legacy of Colton Bushy. What happened the day Colton Bushy was killed has been put on trial by the justice system and the court of public opinion. While Gerald Stanley was ultimately acquitted, Colton's family says many still see Colton as the guilty one. And 10 years later, they are still searching for some form of peace. Colton was a 22-year-old man from Red Pheasant Cree Nation. His family had returned from Montana to their community in Saskatchewan to be closer to family and to culture. Instead, they tragically lost him. Eleanor Sunchild is the lawyer for Colton's family. She describes an RCMP investigation that was flawed from the start, a defense that relied on a hang fire, also known as the magical gun scenario, and how Colton's tragic death punctuated the divide between Indigenous and non-Indigenous people across Canada. It all starts when Colton and his friends Eric, Cassidy, Belinda, and Cora arrived at the Stanley Farm. And a warning to listeners, this recollection contains disturbing and violent details.
1: On August 9th, 2016, Colton was out with his friends. They were swimming at the Saskatchewan River, not far from Red Pheasant. And as they were driving home late afternoon, when they were driving home from swimming, they had been drinking, but drinking itself is not a crime. I always point that out. And they had a flat tire. So at some point they pulled into Gerald Stanley's farm, and Colton was sleeping in the back seat of the SUV. In the front was Cassidy and Eric, and one of them got out and jumped on a quad. At that point, Gerald Stanley, who was fencing, came running up from where he was, and then I think it was him that kicked the taillight, and then Sheldon, his son, he had a hammer and he smashed the windshield of that SUV. And at that point, the individuals in the SUV, Colton, Eric, Cassidy, and the two girls, they drove away. But because the windshield was smashed, they ran into Lisa Stanley's vehicle, and then they couldn't drive out. So Eric and Cassidy ran, and then at that point, shots were fired. So at that point, then Colton had woken up in the back seat of the SUV. He jumped in the front, and then Gerald Stanley went over there, and this is where the controversy in this trial lies, is what happened in those moments between when Gerald Stanley approached the driver's side of the vehicle and Colton Bushy was shot in the back of the head by the gun that Gerald Stanley had. Now, Gerald Stanley at trial, he said that he reached in the vehicle with his left hand to turn off the keys. And then he said the gun that was in his right hand just went off. He said it was a hang fire. That just doesn't make any sense to me. It never has and it never will. How he approached the vehicle and then the gun just all of a sudden went off in the back of Colton's head.
0: Colton's tragic death is not the only thing that went wrong that night. What happened when police showed up at his mother's home?
1: That night, when the RCMP were to issue the death notification to Debbie at her home in Red Pheasant, the police showed up there to her trailer. They had their long arm guns drawn. They had lights on the trailer. They went into her trailer and they searched the trailer. And to this day, Debbie's not sure why they went in the trailer. I have my suspicions that they were looking for Cassidy or Eric, or they were looking for some sort of evidence to say that they were justified in how they treated this investigation as a theft. They didn't find anything. All they did was traumatize Debbie and her family, her grandchildren. And then they asked Debbie, "Who is Colton Bushy to you?" And at that point, she knew something was wrong. And then they said to her, "He's dead. He's dead." That's all they said. They didn't say, like, "You should sit down. You know, do you have someone here with you? We have some bad news." They just said, "He's dead."

0: And then she started crying, like hysterically, from what I heard. And then one of them said, "Get yourself together," or something like that. And they told another one to smell her breath. And she was saying to them, "I have his dinner in the microwave. I'm waiting for him to come home," or words to that effect. And they actually went and they opened the microwave to check to see if she was telling the truth. And then they just leave. They didn't offer any support to her. They didn't make sure she was okay. They didn't give her the number of a crisis counselor or victim services or anything. They just came in. They searched the house. They told her Colton was dead in the most callous way, and they left. And that's what we have the lawsuit for.
1: And back at the Stanley farm, how were they handling the investigation in those, you know, those few crucial hours?
0: The investigation was not conducted properly at all, in my opinion. It started to rain. They left the SUV door open to the on the driver's side. And so when it rained, there was, you know, there was evidence that was washed away, I'm sure. They could have easily tented it. They could have preserved the crime scene. They can do many things to preserve a crime scene, but they didn't. They left him in the rain, Colton. They didn't have the decency to cover the scene.
1: How long did they leave him out there?
0: Over a day. Over a day.
2: Unsecured.
0: Unsecured in the rain. Same with the vehicle.
1: How surprising were these very glaring missteps to you at the time and since?
0: It just, it shows me how Indigenous people, especially in this province, are treated. We're not treated as human beings. And right from the start, from the investigation, as I said, to when they decided not to appeal, we had to take every step, especially Debbie, had to take every step she could to show Colton's humanity. So she would always talk about who he was as a person, you know, to make him real. Because to people in this province, not all of them, I must say, because there were allies that came forward, but to a lot of people in this province, across the country, but more here, he was not seen as a human. He was seen as a drunken Indian, a thief, a savage Indian. You know, all of the stereotypes that have been attributed to Indigenous people since colonization, we've seen in this case.
1: Eleanor Sunchild is a Cree lawyer from Thunderchild First Nation. She represents Colton Bushy's family. 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I'm Rosanna Deerchild. Today, from courtroom to community, we're looking at the legacy of Colton Bushy, the fight to change a broken system, and the healing journey Colton's family is still on. Still ahead.
3: Back in the day, he had some Harry Potter glasses, those little round circle ones. And whenever he would correct somebody, he would push his little finger up in his nose and say, "Scientifically, you're wrong." And he'd get a lot of people mad, but then he would always also correct them what he read in the books.
1: Debbie Baptiste wants the world to remember her son as an educated person with a big heart and big dreams for his future. Taking us there, Evan Red Sky was among the many artists who responded to Colton's story through music. Evan says his song "Blood Runs Like a River" directly targets the racial bias and pain surrounding the trial.

0: from the 2022 album Oblivion. That is Evan Red Sky with Blood Runs Like a River for Colton Bushy. On a sunny day in late July, I met up with Debbie and William Baptiste at a park in downtown Saskatoon. Amidst bustling office workers and the periodic chime of a nearby clock tower, they shared memories of a son and a brother. A good son who wore Harry Potter glasses as a young boy. A brother who William called Coco. Debbie looks smaller than I remember her on the news. A decade of carrying the loss of Colton weighs heavy on her. But her eyes light up when I ask about the kind of son she remembers. One of her favorite memories is from his childhood, when he competed in his very first spelling bee.
1: I was so proud of him that he's the one that, you know, asked if he could go to the spelling bee. And I said, yes, you got permission to go. So once I said he had permission to go, he took a dictionary and he started reading words out loud and spelling them and the meanings. And so he was pretty well educated. He educated himself and he wanted to go to a university. He wasn't done with his education. He wanted a family. He said he wanted a truck. He wanted to continue on working with cutting wood and trying to start a business.
0: And William, what do you remember about your brother?
2: Well, a fond memory that I have of him was when we were living together in Montana there. My brother had neuropathy, and the nerves in his hand were shot, so he wasn't able to pick up his wrist or tense his hand. And one day he went out and spent some time with the family at a gathering, and he fell into a fire and he landed on his hand and he burnt that hand up. And one morning I sat up making coffee and he was sitting up already, holding his head down, holding his hand. And I asked him what was wrong, and he said, I don't feel like a man anymore. I don't feel complete. And I know he was referring to his hand because it was injured. And I felt bad for him. You know, being an older brother, and thought about it, felt bad, cried inside my heart about it. I prayed to the Creator, and I asked him, you know, to help him in some kind of way. Next morning, about 5 o'clock in the morning, I got up, and there was about 12 inches of snow covering the ground, and that motivated me, and I woke up my brother, and I said, hey, let's go shovel some walks. And as soon as he pried his eyes open, he was discouraged. He said, no, I don't even have two hands. How am I supposed to hold a shovel? I said, we'll figure that out as we go. I need you to get up and come with me. And there was faults along the way. He was mad that he couldn't use that hand. Told him how to improvise and use it. And we shoveled for a good 4 hours that day, and we came up with $300. And it inspired him to get up again, try again. So we waited for the next snowfall. Did it again. Next snowfall after, did it again. And he got back up. He started working with his hand. He started using a stress ball to squeeze. He started pulling his hand back to life. And that's one of my fondest memories, is watching him get back up and try again, dust himself off and keep going.
0: The day Colton was shot, William Baptiste was at home with his two young sons, his mom, and other brother Jace. He was recovering from a tooth infection, so when his brother invited him for a day at the beach, he declined. That was the last time he saw his brother alive.
2: He walked in towards me, towards the head of the couch where I was laying, and he was in excitement, and he's like, bro, I just picked up some hot dogs, some pop chips, some munchies. We're going to go barbecue at the river. Picked up a 2-4, whatnot, you know. Wanted to know if you wanted to come along. Come swimming. And I said, no. And he's like, well, I'll take off then. Well, I love you, big brother. And he kissed me on the forehead. And he walked out the door. And something told me to get up and go with him. But my face was swelled up and I was in pain. I couldn't do much. I was no use of nothing. Yeah. and watched them walk out that door. And a couple hours later, I heard the shots, and all I could think to myself was, who in the f*** is hunting in the summertime when these animals are tick-ridden? Their meat's no good. You should be hunting in the fall or in the winter. That quick thought, I heard that. Those couple rounds went off, and then I heard a single shot. That evening, I was waiting for him. We put the kids to bed, and we sat down and watched the movie, and all of a sudden, I see about 7 cruisers rolling up, and they had rifles and larger guns, and they were rolling up tactically. So I ran to the door, and I opened it, and when I opened it, cop approached me like he was going to grab me, so I grabbed onto the door handle in the wall, and I asked him what he wanted, and he asked my name. Told him my name. My mother came to the door. He asked her name, and he informed us that he didn't say nothing else. He just said, your son is deceased. And when I heard that, my brother was in the back room with one of my sons. I ran to the back room, and I was like, Jace, they're saying Coco's dead. I looked back, they were dragging my mom in by her arms, and they put her in the living room, and all the cops started coming in the door, and they all started going room to room. And my sons were sleeping. They scared my sons with the flashlights and guns. I had to run up and grab my sons and put them in the living room, and they had to endure, and they had to see, witness my mom cry for my brother. And I started asking, I said, that's not him. That's not him. Aren't we allowed to go out there and identify that body? That's not my brother.
0: William Baptiste says he remembers the night his brother was killed, like it was yesterday. The details of how RCMP interacted with him and his family are now part of a civil suit. After the break, we hear from William and Debbie on how they use what they've learned from this tragedy to help others, 10 years after the death of Colton Bushy.
3: Good afternoon. It's 1:30. I'm Jay Turnbull with the CBC News headlines for Quebec. Quebec's main party leaders are getting ready for their first TV debate. TVL will host the event tonight, covering cost of living, the economy, and the future of Quebec. A coroner's report is shedding light on the disappearance and death of a 13-year-old girl in Lévis. It raises questions about why police called off the search the night Maëlyne Lugier disappeared. Lévis police called off ground searches with the girl at around 9 o'clock that evening. She was found dead the next day in a nearby creek. Prime Minister Mark Carney says he wants to see private investors operate Canada's 4 largest airports, including Montreal's Trudeau Airport. Carney says the federal government would retain ownership of the land and assets at Toronto Pier-

0: Pearson, Calgary, and Vancouver. The goal, he says, is to shift federal dollars from major airports into smaller regional ones. Looking at the weather now in Montreal and Laval, increasing cloudiness today, a high of 21 degrees, a 30% chance of showers tonight, and a low of 16. And for tomorrow, a 30% chance of showers and a high of 25 degrees. In the eastern townships right now, sunny, increasing cloudiness this afternoon, a high of 21 degrees. Mainly cloudy tonight and a low of 13, 23 with a 30% chance of showers for tomorrow. In the capital, increasing cloudiness this afternoon and a high of 19 degrees, 40% chance of showers tonight and a low of 14. And for tomorrow, a 30% chance of showers and a high of 23. Gaspé-Percé, sunny and a high of 19 today.
1: Welcome back to Unreserved. Today, we're reflecting on a difficult anniversary, 10 years since the killing of Colton Bushy. His story rocked communities across the country, first with the news of his death, and again when a jury delivered a not guilty verdict to the man who shot him. 10 years later, Debbie Baptiste says the loss of her son and her experience with the justice system has caused irreparable harm.
2: When that happened, my whole life fell apart. It separated my family. So pretty much, we walked that path alone. But along the way, we try to help people out and tell them how to take these steps to try to get justice for their loved ones also. It's just heartbreaking to see that there's so many people that haven't got justice for their family members as for ourselves. So we just have just heartbreak after heartbreak along this path we're walking, and we try to help people out, and we pray for them, and we give them support and encouragement to carry on, and that you need to stand up, you need to get back up, and that's the only way you'll heal. By praying, going to traditional things that make you feel better. You know, go to a round dance, sun dance, powwow. Everything that makes us nehiowuk. Now it's going on 10 years, and I feel like it just happened yesterday. So I try my best to heal. But every time somebody always has to criticize my son, Colton Bushy, and they have to bring him out from the grave, and then they start saying things about him, that he was a gangster, and he was no gangster. He walked alone. He did his own things. He made his own money. He didn't need to go around stealing. He didn't need to go around with a gang. He did everything on his own. And he was really a good son, and so were my other sons. And we really miss him a lot.
1: William, how would you describe, you know, your life and the life of your family since that tragedy?
3: Like my mom said, there's no justice within the system. Like 10 years ago, when the system failed us and failed the people along the way, and we're still getting hit, still getting critical hits, still showing that we're oppressed. The educated native is the one incarcerated. The educated native is the one that's being oppressed, living poverty. The systemic racism, you might be able to change it within the system, but you're not going to change it within the people's hearts. And that's how I feel 10 years later.
1: Thank you for that. That was very honest and raw. I remember tensions really ran high after Gerald Stanley was identified. Can you give me a sense of how, you know, quickly people started to respond to the news of this tragedy?
3: Well, before it was even in the clippings, it started through the social media, Facebook. They were quick to jump on what happened and make their own assumptions of what happened that day. And everybody thought, all right, he's a thief. He got what he deserved. But they didn't know that he was an educated native that was in the wrong place at the wrong time.
1: Of course, eventually it would ripple across Turtle Island, this news about this young man being, his life being taken. Were you aware that that there was so much reaction and protest going on and gathering in Colton's name?
2: I was pretty much lost. I was lost. I was grieving. My mind shut down. Everything, my heart shut down. And I refused to look at the media. I refused to see anything that was going on. My focus was on the courtroom, what was going to happen in that trial. And at the time, I

0: that I had backing there. I had Nayo works out there holding their sign saying justice for Colton, and that made me really happy. And then right there I said, okay, I said, all this time I thought we were alone, but now we have support. And I see people talking and how they were supporting us and sending us love.
1: The children.
0: And the children, a school bus of kids, all sent me get well soon cards and condolence cards. And these are little grade school kids that did this for me and our family. And I was so happy. I still, to this day, got all those cards. I save them. Every now and then I look at them too, and it gives me hope to keep on going the next day and continue on. But I was so shocked when I saw how that ripple effect took off all across the world. There was New Zealand. People in other countries were sending us condolences, and I was, to this day, you know, that makes me smile. You know how this is going to work out for us towards the end here, and we're still continue supporting other people, helping them through their battles, holding them through their tears, because I know and I feel their tears because I was there too.
2: That is Debbie Baptiste, the mother of Colton Bushy. And before that, we heard from Colton's brother, William Baptiste. A civil suit that has to do with the way Debbie was treated by RCMP on the night of her son's death is still before the courts. The suit stems from the findings of the Civilian Review and Complaints Commission for the RCMP. The report included 47 findings and 17 recommendations. It identified a number of deficiencies in the investigation into Colton's death, including the failure to protect his body from the elements. The investigation also found that the

0: We reached out to the Saskatchewan RCMP about what changes that they have since implemented. They said they have taken actions to address the accepted recommendations and findings. When asked about the specific actions taken, they said, given ongoing litigation considerations, it would be inappropriate for the RCMP to provide comment. You're listening to Unreserved on CBC Radio 1, Sirius XM, U.S. Public Radio, and Native Voice 1. I'm Rosanna Deerchild. Today, remembering Colton Bushy, a story that shook a nation and continues its calls for justice a decade after his death. Earlier in this show, we heard from Eleanor Sunchild, who took us back to the day of Colton Bushy's death. For her, too many pieces of the investigation didn't pass the smell test. She recounted the shooting, trial, and fallout from the verdict when we visited her Saskatchewan home this summer.
1: Right from the very start, they dismissed it as another Indigenous kid who was doing something bad and he deserved what he got. And that was the public sentiment. And I think that that's how this case was treated from the moment he was killed until they decided to dismiss

0: you know, the relationship between Indigenous people and non-Indigenous people here in your province and indeed across the country?
1: Well, first of all, it taught me that there is still a big gap between Indigenous and non-Indigenous people. The lack of basic understanding of treaties, of colonization, of the true history of Canada is not what's taught in schools. You know, when I went to school, the narrative was, okay, there was some explorers who came down the Hudson Bay and they traded some beads, and then all of a sudden we have Canada. So they missed the whole colonial violence part of that colonization story. And I think that that is what needs to happen, is education of the true history of Canada. And then, like, residential schools destroyed communities, destroyed families. They were full of sexual abuse and trauma. And we're seeing the effects of that today. You know, people just don't choose to be homeless on the street in Saskatoon. And we see a staggering numbers in all of the cities in Canada of Indigenous people who are displaced. And they need to look at the word displaced. So our lands were taken. We were put on reserves. Residential schools were put there, and children were traumatized, beaten, tortured, sexually abused. And the results we see is today is addiction, homelessness, hopelessness. So I think education can go a long way. And we did a lot of educating following the Gerald Stanley trial and the verdict. We had to explain to people the history and why we were so passionate about exposing colonial violence. Like, because we were faced with so much racism in that whole time. Like, victim blaming and blaming Colton, blaming his friends for being out drinking. And I always say, you know, drinking isn't a crime. It's rural Saskatchewan. But when an Indigenous person goes around drinking in rural Saskatchewan, they're seen as a criminal. They're seen as a threat. But if it was a group of white kids who did that, no. Would they get shot? I don't think so. You know, somebody would be calling a parent and saying, hey, come get your kid. But there's a lot of repair that has to be done between First Nations and non-First Nations. The other thing that I've learned through this is to teach about safety. Following the verdict, so many people were saying, you know, I'm on a rural road, I'm scared. There was people who actually did break down in rural Saskatchewan, and we would get messages, I'm scared, I'm on this road, can you help me? So we had like a network of people for safety checks. Yeah. So people would check in. They'd say, I'm leaving, you know, I'm leaving North Battleford. I'm going to, let's say, Kindersley or something. I'm going to be driving at this time. I'm going to arrive at this time. Can you make sure that I'm okay? Because that was the level of fear. That was the level of fear. And like, I even seen it from the other perspective too. Like, following the verdict, the RCMP had these town hall meetings in Saskatchewan. And so they would bring in their town people to talk about crime and response. So they had this one town safety meeting, this town hall meeting in Purdue. And so we decided to go crash it, because we wanted to see what they were saying. So there were a number of us, maybe 10. I had came late from court that day. So the town hall meeting was already started.

0: stopped at your house, you wouldn't help her? You'd try to scare her, or, you know, you might turn to violence? I said, would you do that to my child? And they're like, no, no, no, we'd help her. And I said, well, then why are you talking like that? Why are you talking like that? When I'm sitting here, you're trying to scare me, but you can't scare me. So they're like, well, you know, it's fear. We're just talking out of fear. But if that were to really happen, we would probably help her. So anyway, there were some in our group who stood up and said, like, why don't you just say, if they came into my yard, you know what I'd do? I'd phone the police. And that kind of just deflated the whole mob mentality in that room. And then after, we were standing there and we had people lined up to come talk to us because they said, we've never met an Indigenous person before. Thank you for coming to our meeting. Yeah, it was really, really
1: shocking
0: because they went from being very mob-like to very welcoming. So that taught me that, you know, maybe we just should sit down and confront racism, confront violence, confront that fear, and then it will, you know, they'll realize that we're here. We were here first. We're not going anywhere. We have to live together. So, you know, let's not shoot each other.
2: Yeah, let's not shoot each other. Basic rule number one. Now, 10 years later, what do you think has changed in the justice system, or has it?
0: I have seen some changes in the justice system. They did change the way that juries are selected. So that is one positive change. And I do see judges being more focused on some of them, not all of them, but some of them are actually listening to, you know, the GLADU factors in an Indigenous person's life.
2: Can you just remind us what those GLADU factors are?
0: The GLADU factors are taking into consideration the life of an Indigenous offender. So all of the colonial oppression trauma that they went through, like residential school, sexual abuse, physical abuse, foster care, and those intergenerational effects continue to this day. So those are GLADU factors, a few GLADU factors, there's many, but it takes into account the socioeconomic traumas and harms and situations of Indigenous people who are in criminal court. So I do see that there are people in the judicial system who have probably taken lessons from what happened in the Gerald Stanley trial. And everybody still calls it the Colton Bushy trial, but it was never a trial about Colton. He was never on trial. He was on trial in the court of public opinion, but when people refer to it as the Colton Bushy trial, it wasn't his trial. It was the Gerald Stanley trial. So I always point that out. But yeah, do I see change? A little bit. In my language, upsease, it means a small, just a little bit.
2: Mm-hmm. And finally, what do you want people to remember, you know, about Colton and about that story all of these years later?
0: Colton was Debbie's son. He was William J. Satin's brother. He was Jay's brother. He was learning about himself a lot in those years. He was traditional. He would go cut wood for the elders. I didn't know Colton, but I learned a lot about Colton after he passed away. And he taught us in his death how to cherish life, how to speak out for those who can't, and how to keep seeking justice and loving each other.
2: Thank you so much for your time today, Eleanor.
0: You're welcome.
2: Eleanor Sunchild is a Cree lawyer from Thunder Child First Nation. You're listening to Unreserved on CBC Radio 1, Sirius XM, U.S. Public Radio, and Native Voice 1. I'm Rosanna Deerchild. Today, 10 years after the death of Colton Bushy, we remember his legacy.
3: Living here is pretty good. It's really, really bushy. You're out in the bush here, so you're...
2: out at Red Pheasant.

0: Cree Nation. Colton's brother William shows us where he and Colton used to collect wood. Sometimes it was a source of income. Often, though, it was gifted to the community to burn in ceremonies.
1: So when we first came up here, we didn't really know much people, and my grandma told us to go to the feast, go help those people. And she said that there's people out here that don't have nothing, and when people of our community would pass away, there were no people to help them with the fire, no people to get wood for them. And my grandma told us, boys, you want to learn, you want to know your community, then go to that fire. Go to that fireplace, whether it be a feast, whether it be a wake, whether it be a pipe ceremony, whether it be a sweat, Native American church, Sundance, whatever has that fire, go to it. You'll learn and you'll meet people. You'll figure out your community.
0: Colton was learning to be a firekeeper, something his uncle Alvin Baptiste was guiding him through.
2: I was talking to him about being a scapios, a helper in ceremonies, and the blessings that you receive when you are a helper as a scapios. To learn our ceremonies, it's a lifetime to achieve those protocols that are required in our ceremonies. And so Colton there, he was eager to learn, and he had the heart for it.
0: Alvin Baptiste is Debbie's brother and Colton's uncle. He is a Cree traditional teacher in the community surrounding Red Fezzik Cree Nation, offering teachings at events around the Battlefords. In fact, that's where we found him back in August with a group of elders at a youth sporting event outside of North Battleford. In a Boro teepee with the sound of children playing outside, Alvin described his nephew, a curious, eager student on the path to becoming a helper. He described Colton's death as a wake-up call for him to connect with more young people, provide traditional teachings, and grow a sense of pride among the young people in his community. Alvin was among the first to learn of Colton's death. He watched the investigation unfold in ways that ripped communities around him apart. 10 years later, he says some of those divisions are healing, but it takes time.
2: It's not an overnight thing. Nothing. It's going to take a while. And we talk about truth and reconciliation, but there's still racism that's out there. And, you know, we really look down to the history of how Canada has treated First Nations people. Over the history, how our people were mistreated, injustice, and that was going on for over 150 years. And now our people are being more educated and utilizing their laws. They're advocating, they're speaking about the future of their children, preserving their culture. And that's one of the things that's very important, that they keep their identity of who they are, because their language is their identity, their ceremonies are their identity. And this will continue on, and to make our young people to understand to be proud of who they are.
3: You had said that that tragedy kind of woke you up and started you on a journey to teach culture and language and ceremony. Why did it wake you up?
2: Well, I used to be one of the ones that would sit back and be in the back of the crowd. I wasn't much of a person to be out in the public, to or even be a public speaker at all. And when Colton there, when he died and passed away, and I knew something had to be happened, I have to do something about it. And so how are we going to protect the children? What can we do to protect our children? And one of the things I know is that you cannot teach the older ones about First Nations people, because they will not take interest in understanding. The way you can make the first non-Indigenous people to understand about who we are is the younger generation, because none of that has ever been taught in the schools at all. So I go out to the schools and talk about who we are.

0: about our culture, our stories. I share that with the students.
1: How do you think, you know, culture will help that next generation, especially when, you know, these kinds of tragedies keep happening?
0: Well, our ceremonies is a way, values that are there, respect, obedience, love, strength, sharing, they're there in our ceremonies to continue on and showing our young people to respect themselves and to respect others.
1: And finally, how are you going to continue to honor Colton's memory and keep his name alive?
0: To honor my nephew is continuing, doing ceremonies, going to ceremonies, participating in ceremonies, praying. And in my heart, in my mind, I will always remember Colton. And one of these days, when my time to leave this world, I will see Colton on the other side, because there is life after death. And whatever you do in this world, good or bad, you carry it with you to the other side. And that is what people need to understand, is to love one another, respect one another, and help one another, regardless of their color of their skin. Every person has a spirit. Every person will make it home. And that's why I say that, you know, we have the choices of what we have to do in life. Be careful what you do in this world. Make your steps soft.
1: Elvin Baptiste is an elder and teacher from Red Pheasant Cree Nation and Colton Bushy's uncle. That's all our time on Radio Indigenous. This episode was produced by Kim Kasher, Rhianna Johnson, and Amanda Gear. 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I'm Rosanna Deerchild, coming at you from Winnipeg in Treaty One Territory. Kinanaskamitnawa.

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1: 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Plastic storage bins, or totes, are taking up an increasing amount of room in the respective homes of two men in the Halifax area. They unpack their complicated motivation for saving so much stuff. On The Story From Here, with host Gloria Makarenko, after the news.
2: This is CBC News. Good afternoon. It's 2 o'clock. I'm Jay Turnbull with the CBC News for Quebec. There is good news for some public transit users in the Greater Montreal area. Android users can now use the Chrono app to pass through metro turnstiles or board a bus or the REM. After several months of testing with more than 20,000 users, the new feature is finally available. Smartphones are expected to gradually replace traditional smart cards for many public transit users. However, it is still necessary to use multiple cards to travel between different fare zones. Sylvain Perra is the Executive Director of Digital Transformation at the Public Transit Authority, ARTM.
3: On a commencé à tester. Absolument. La solution est presque prête. On travaille activement.
2: Says the ultimate goal is to eliminate the need for

0: cards entirely. Pedro would not say when iPhone users will be able to access virtual fares, but he says it shouldn't be long. He says the Transit Authority will soon pilot the next phase of its Concerto project, which means direct payment via bank card. In Alberta, there was a surprise result in a provincial by-election. Unofficial results show the Alberta NDP edged out United Conservatives, turning the Calgary Shaw seat from blue to orange. Colleen Underwood reports.
1: Let's do it for Alberta. We're in Canada forever.
2: A victory speech that came right down to the wire. The last set of results from the advance polls pushed NDP candidate Kyle Campbell over the top with a margin of 582 votes.
3: This opportunity is a chance to live what I believe in my heart, which is that leadership is about service.
2: The seat became vacant when former UCP cabinet minister Rebecca Schultz officially resigned as an MLA in May. Calgary Shaw has primarily been a conservative seat, except for in 2015 when it was part of Rachel Notley's Orange Wave. The unofficial results show that just over 16,000 ballots were cast. The official results are expected by next week. Colleen Underwood, CBC News, Calgary.
0: A new round of U.S. tariffs on Canadian goods took effect just after midnight, adding 50% levies to 110 products, ranging from specific cheeses to motorboats, all-terrain vehicles, and furniture. The fresh tariffs are part of a series of additions and removals announced by U.S. President Donald Trump last week. The White House said it would simultaneously remove tariffs on 10 items, including salt, sugar, cement, switchboards, and toilet paper. Meanwhile, some smaller breweries are among the businesses battered by the trade war as the cost of aluminum cans continues to rise. The co-owner of one Ottawa area outlet says it's trying to shield customers from the increase, but he's not sure how long that will last. Dan Takema has more.
4: Before the trade war began, Mark Plante says Stray Dog Brewing Company was paying about 19 cents for every aluminum can it filled with beer. U.S. tariffs pushed that to 23 cents, while lids have gone up 2 cents each.
5: You can only bend so far until you're going to have to break.
4: Plante says it all adds up to the Orleans-based brewery spending about $1,000 more each month.
5: It could mean hiring one less person. It could mean maybe we can't buy the types of hops that we need or the types of grain. It just means we're going to have to find savings elsewhere.
4: Carleton University professor Dane Rowland says retaliatory Canadian tariffs will likely make things worse.
6: Canadian breweries who are dealing with American suppliers of the beer cans are going to be hit double because of the aluminum going into the U.S. and then coming back.
4: Rowland says tallboy cans are mostly manufactured stateside, which leaves brewers, especially smaller craft outlets, looking at a tough decision.
6: The question that they have to face is, in the interim, do they swallow this off their bottom line or do they try to increase prices a little bit?
4: Plante says that's the last thing Stray Dog wants to do, but they may not have a choice. Dan Takema, CBC News, Ottawa.
0: And that was the CBC News. Here's your weather forecast for Quebec. In Montreal and Laval, clouds rolling in, a high of 21 today, 30% chance of showers tonight and a low of 16. In eastern townships, increasing cloudiness this afternoon and a high of 21. In Quebec City, clouds rolling in as well, a high of 19 today. In Laurentians, a 60% chance of showers late this afternoon and a high of 16. Gaspé-Percé, sunny and a high of 19 today. And for Beauce, increasing cloudiness this afternoon and a high of 20 degrees.

0: Welcome to The Story From Here. I'm Gloria Makarenko in Vancouver.
1: In the middle of the note, you have a maple leaf, and there's a small maple leaf in the maple leaf. As you tilt the note, it pulses outwards and back inwards, so it grows and shrinks. To the right of that, we've got a poppy. And in the petals, as you tilt the note up and down and side to side, you have rotating stripes that go around the petals. And in the background of that purple stripe, you have these small maple leaves and 20s. And as you tilt the note, the 20s, they morph into maple leaves.
0: Now, she's talking about the new Canadian $20 bill.

0: Not only is there an image of King Charles on the note, it has amazing features. We're going to learn more from Canada's banknote design specialist in our second half hour today. Now, we have a selection of stories for you over this next full hour, all of which originally aired over this past week on local and regional CBC radio shows across the country. First on today's menu, a mom with a big fish mojo. There are a lot of different ways to bond with your mom. Looking through old photo albums, baking together, maybe going on a road trip. But for 81-year-old Pearl Weeb and her son Giles, the best way to spend time together is with a fishing rod in hand. Earlier this month, Pearl reeled in a massive northern pike with Giles, a fishing guide, right by her side. Pearl and Giles joined Marcy Marcuse, host of Information Morning in Winnipeg.
1: Hi, Giles.
2: Hello.
1: And hi, Pearl.
3: Hey, hi there.
1: Okay, Pearl, take us out on the water. You go fishing with your son. Do you often go fishing with your son?
3: Quite regularly, yes. All our life since I've had my three children, we've gone out
1: fishing,
3: but swimming and fishing and camping.
1: Yeah, okay. So where were you specifically on this day?
3: In the Netley Creek area.
1: Just north of Winnipeg there, hey?
3: Yeah, yes.
1: So you're out on the water, and how long were you fishing before you got the big bite?
3: It was hardly a minute.
1: Wow.
3: No, we had just gotten ourselves settled in the boat and settled as to what we were doing. And Giles had set the rod.
1: Mm-hmm.
3: And for trolling, we had decided on trolling.
1: Got it. So trolling, yeah. In my limited fishing experience, is when the boat is moving and you're kind of, the line is, you have the line in the water and it's slowly moving along underwater. Is that right?
3: Yes. And the rod is held in the rod pocket.
1: Okay. So you're getting yourself set on trolling. What was your goal that day fishing, Pearl?
3: Well, that's exactly what Giles asked me before we started. He said, well, what exactly do you want happening tonight? And usually we just go sort of meandering and look at everything and look at the birds and the creek and the turtles and whatever is coming along in the water. But this time I wanted something.

0: I wanted to catch a fish, I told Giles. I want to catch at least one fish.
1: So you set out with this in mind. Now, Giles, what did you think? Did you, how likely did you think it would be that your mom would catch a fish that, you know, when you were out?
2: I thought we had a pretty good chance. And like she said, we usually just do a casual tour. We'll just putt around and look for, you know, watch the critters and the birds and whatnot. Mm-hmm. And, yeah, she did say she wanted to catch a few fish. And I thought we had a good chance because the fishing had been good in the previous days. But I, like she said, it was almost immediate. Like, I think we had just put the line in and all of a sudden this fish had taken it. So it did not take long.
1: So, no. Pearl, walk us through. You see the rod. Was it jumping or just sort of quivering at first?
0: Yes, there was a very sudden jerk. And, you know, you grab the rod, you reel it in. But it was very hard reeling. And suddenly the fish decides to go in the opposite direction. So you basically, and as you say, it was just barely a minute in rod in the water, and that fish got
1: on your
0: onto
1: line.
0: The lure.
1: Yeah.
0: But it's a really, really strong fight. You know, the line goes squealing out. It goes about a mile away from the boat, and the you can hear your line making a sound. It's a hot sort of squealy sound. And so, yeah, the moment is really, really exciting as that fish goes wild in the opposite direction.
1: So how long does your fighting go on with them, you figure?
0: Well, you know, Giles, should I say 5 minutes or 10 minutes?
2: I think it was closer to 10.
1: Wow. Did you help your mom, Giles, or did she hold her own?
2: Oh, well, I think there was one point, I'm trying to recall, but I think there was one point where the rod almost left the boat.
1: Mm-hmm.
2: It was, I may have grabbed
0: That's
2: onto
0: true.
2: It.
0: That's true. The rod, I

0: there.
1: So what was your reaction, Giles, watching your 81-year-old mother reel in this this massive pike?
2: It was exciting, and I knew it was heavy. Like, it was almost like we pulled into a snag or something, but I knew there wasn't anything there that we could have snagged up on. So I thought, and then it almost looks a little too heavy for a pike, because a big pike here, like up in the north, you might, 42-incher isn't going to raise too many eyebrows, but here, like a 32-incher is a big one here. So I thought, well, maybe it's a catfish, or maybe we snagged a carp or something, because it was just taking huge runs. But yeah, I was pretty happy to see it was a pike, and a big, like a fat one too, like it was thick.
1: So you take the hook out, and we have the picture up. I had seen it before as well, but listeners can look at your big fish. What were you feeling, Pearl, fish in hand?
0: Well, I really could not believe that that's how really big it was. Really, you know, 40, it was the whole width of the boat, basically. You're looking at the picture there.
1: Yeah.
0: And no, I've never got such a huge one. I've caught anglers before, but I don't think I've ever caught such a big pike.
1: Giles, what does it mean for a fish to be a master angler? Can you explain that for folks that don't know?
2: In Manitoba, I believe for a pike, it would be a 41-incher, you know, roughly 28 for a walleye. And she's actually got 30-inch walleye before and a 41-inch pike before. But I suspect this is probably her biggest pike. But she's kind of got that big fish mojo. She she catches big fish.
1: Love that. Your mom has big fish mojo. What'd you do with them, Pearl?
0: Oh, you have to put them back carefully.
1: Mm-hmm. Did you name them?
0: No, I just call them Pike, Mr. Pike.
1: Mr. Pike. Mm-hmm. Kazoom for Mr. Pike with your big fish mojo.
0: Yeah, isn't that something?
1: Love it. What makes fishing with your son so special, Pearl?
0: You know, he had already worked months this when he came back, and he's usually tired of fishing by the time he gets back from the fishing season. So it was really, really pleasing for me to get a call from him. I just could give him lots of hugs and kisses, that's what.
1: Good job, Giles, getting your mom out on the water. What does it mean to you?
2: Oh, it was probably the best catch of the year. I don't believe.
0: Good.
2: I don't. You didn't leave much. You didn't leave a tip, though.
0: I'm sorry, though. I know.
2: Well, I shouldn't say that. You did actually leave. You left me a kilogram of bacon, and which was pretty good. And I had that.
0: That's right. I left you some bacon.
1: Lots of moms pay in food. I know my mom does too.
0: I told my husband to pay him $1,000, but I guess that didn't help happen.
1: I love this story. What a joyful picture, and what a lovely memory to share for, you know, late summer in Manitoba as everybody starts to think about getting off the water. Though we still have some time left. Giles, thank you very much for being with us.
2: Oh, thank you.
1: Yeah, and Pearl, thank you. Congrats on your big catch.
0: Well, thank you too, and it was a pleasure. Absolutely.
3: 81-year-old Pearl Weeb and her fishing guide son, Giles. A whopper of a fish story. Thanks so much to Marcy Marcuse, host of Information Morning in Winnipeg.

0: A Taku River Tlingit artist from Atlin, B.C. is on a mission to return an ancient artifact to its home community. Joanne Williams saw an heirloom bentwood box for sale online. And in that moment, she knew she wanted to be the one to return it to its rightful owner. And she spoke with the CBC's Hyeong Jung Kim about that find and the importance of bentwood boxes in Tlingit culture.
1: It actually is a box that we used to have in our houses. It was a status symbol, so we carried ones from generation to generation. We had them stacked to the ceiling. We were very proud to have as many as we could fit into our living room and our kitchen, because we actually stored all our food stuff in there. We actually cooked in there in the box, too. We put hot rocks in the box. We sealed it really good with spruce pitch. I'm actually learning secrets from UBC as I go along. It's kind of a

0: Amazing journey we were on. The Bentwood box is something that we had all the time. We used for ashes, we used for storing our regalia, our food. It actually is made out of cedar, so the rodents don't like it and the bugs don't like it. So we actually had our stuff stored in it all winter and summer, and I kept it in good shape. So the Bentwood box kind of died out when it was against the law to practice our culture. And most of the boxes and our regalia was burnt. A lot of people that were rich kept a few pieces. I'm hoping we can gather them together after people realize that, yeah, we are seeking out our art and we're trying to bring it back home to where it belongs.
1: Could you please tell us about this, like, Aaron Bentwood box you found?
0: It was just one day I was on the internet and someone was pleading out that someone has to get this box before it's put into another collector's hands or into a museum. And it should go back home to where it belongs, you know. And I caught my eye and it actually was on Facebook. And I said, hey, we gotta move on this. And I spent 2 days trying to see if I could get a hold of the person that was selling it. And I did. And he also had about 300 people looking to buy it too. He Googled me because I told him I am a Bentwood box maker and teacher. And he found it that because I'm a Taku River Tlingit, he found that it was should be put into my hands. So he told everybody else, or he just shut the site down and no one could get a hold of him except for me. And I pleaded with everybody to go, let's go get the box. It's important to go get it. Because I wanted to find out where it belonged instead of just bringing it to the Taku River Tlingits. I didn't know if it belonged in Alaska. I didn't know where it belonged yet. But now UBC is diagnosing that, so I'll find out soon where it actually belongs. So that's why we end up doing it on our own. We went down with our own finances from bentwoodknowledge.ca, which is our website and which is our business that we teach Bentwood boxes. And that's the money we made over the summer teaching Bentwood boxes. So it was kind of nice that we used that money to go and rescue this box. And to tell you the truth, it was really hard to get it over the border. I had to do a lot of work. I had to exchange my money. The bank actually wouldn't give me an exchange. They thought that I was getting scammed. I had to work with a lot of different government sites so I could figure out what kind of paperwork I needed to go over the border with. And if I didn't do it before the end of August, with all the new laws that Trump has made, that box might have never been rescued. So I'm glad that my husband and I were determined to go get it. We spent all our resources doing it, but we managed to do it. And it was actually a very big challenge, and we did it. I'm proud of it.
2: That was Taku River Tlingit artist Joanne Williams speaking with the CBC's Hyeongjung Kim.

0: The 55-plus BC Games took place in Kamloops, British Columbia last week. Over 3,000 athletes competed in everything from darts to pickleball to lawn bowling, swimming, and track and field. Shelley Joyce went out to meet some of them.
1: My name is Greg Kellner, a local here playing some pickleball, helping out with the tournament where I needs to be.
2: Now you're a volunteer here today. What is your job as a volunteer for pickleball?
1: Today I'm a floater here, so if the lines need to be taped or if something goes wrong, they need a little bit of help, that's what I'm here for.
2: You're playing tomorrow. Tell me about the event that you're in.
1: Tomorrow I'm playing in the mixed doubles tomorrow. With my partner behind me here, and looking forward to it. It's going to be a lot of fun.
2: When did you catch the pickleball bug?
1: Oh, probably about a year and a half ago. It just started to come out just a couple times, and then once I started playing, now I come down here and probably playing 5, 6, 7 days a week. So I was a golfer. I used to golf a lot, and then started playing pickleball, and now I play more pickleball than I do golf. So, and it is very addictive, and it's the easiest sport to learn, but very hard to master.
3: Thank you.
4: Kathy Thibault. I'm from the Y Master Swim Club, swimming up here at the Over 55 Games.
2: What event did you just do?
4: Just did the 100 freestyle, and I'm still huffing and puffing.
2: How do you think it went?
4: I think it went okay. My teammates say it went really well. I needed 2 more strokes to out-touch the guy next to me, but it went well. My next event is coming up. It's 100 IM, individual medley. Super nervous. I didn't think I'd be this nervous, but you can't help it. It's like a swim meet, but it's fun nervous, so it's good.
5: Oh, I did well. I swam the 50 breast. 80 to 84. I'm 82.
2: How do you stay in such great shape?
5: Thank you. Just swimming.
6: My name is David Nick. I'm from Nelson, BC. I'm here with my wife visiting family. I run the 5K.
2: Yeah.
6: Category is 65 to 70. And I'm 3 days away from turning 70. I just run for fun a couple times a week. And this is the first time I've been on a track since high school. That's 55 years ago. Yeah. I was excited, honestly. And I'm glad they put me in this category. I've never run with such speed before. And the guy who won, my goodness.
2: Do you know how fast you run?
6: It was. The 5K was under 22 minutes. So I think it was 21 something.
2: That's outstanding.
6: Yeah, it is. For my age, I think it really is.
2: You must feel really good about yourself.
6: I do. And it's nice to share it with the family. And I've got granddaughters coming this weekend to watch me run the 10K, which is a trail run, and that'll be a lot of fun.
2: Thanks for chatting with me.
6: Yeah, thanks for covering it.
2: That's
6: Thank
2: really
6: you.
2: Amazing.
0: The BC 55-plus games took place in after-hours lives of people who work on the ships. Like the fact that a lot of those workers end up pregnant. Yeah, it's a story that Jen Windsor knows all too well. She has collected dozens of stories from women who have found themselves in the so-called same boat. Her book, Ship Moms, was just released, and CBC St. John's producer Sarah Antle went to the launch at Breakwater Books.
7: Hi, my name is Jen Windsor, and I'm the author of Ship Moms, published by Breakwater Books. I got pregnant while working on cruise ships, and it quickly became clear to me that this is a very common thing that happens with crew members. Crew members work hard, and they play hard. I kind of thought that there was essentially like a wealth of endless stories out there. Some of them, of course, really heartwarming. Other ones probably a little more heartbreaking. So I figured, who better to try and collect them? So put out a survey and started collecting all the stories.
8: How do you navigate what happened to you? Becoming pregnant on a cruise ship, mm-hmm. and then you're working there. Like, what's that like?
7: Yeah, when I first found out that I was pregnant, I had previously believed that babies weren't going to happen for me, so it was a major shock. But because of my age, being 35 at the time, I thought, I'm having this baby no matter what. This is probably my only chance, so I'm going to go ahead and have this baby, even though that the person who was the father of the baby wasn't really necessarily interested in doing that at the time. I let that person know that I was having this baby no matter what, and they were welcome to find me on social media to keep in touch. And I was going home to have my baby in Newfoundland. And of course, when you do get pregnant on a cruise ship, there isn't daycares, there is not childcare on a ship. When you get pregnant, you make your choices, whether you leave the ship or, you know, whatever your personal situation is. So I left the ship kind of immediately and came right back here to Newfoundland.
8: What went through your mind when you came back? Like, did you immediately think, like, this would be a good book? Or how did that come about?
7: You know, it really, the idea from the book came from a phone call with one of my best friends. We were essentially on the phone, you know, just, I was venting to her about, oh, Lord, here I am, and I'm going to be a single mom, and my partner's from halfway across the world, and my kid's probably never going to know his paternal family, and

just venting about my situation. And my friend, who is the person who essentially recommended I go on cruise ships, she worked on cruise ships for many years, she just offhandedly was like, "But Jen, I mean, think of all the stories that are out there. You're not alone. You know, there's lots of people out there that are in the exact same situation as you." And there was that light bulb moment of, yeah, there really is, isn't there? From there, I joined a couple of Facebook groups. Like, there was one that was called Royal Moms. It was just from women from Royal Caribbean only who had gotten pregnant while working on cruise ships. And it was like thousands of women on this just for Royal Caribbean. So it was really cool to go on because each woman would post, "I'm from Canada, my partner's from Brazil, the baby was conceived in the Bahamas, and now we live in Australia." And like, so it's just all like just hundreds of these examples. And I was, oh my God, how cool is this? So it just kind of all came together. It just made sense to collect the stories. Initially, when I put out the survey, I wasn't sure if it was a book or what it was going to be, or if it was just me

0: looking for community and looking for people. But, you know, the fact that it snowballed to what it is very cool.
1: I mean, we're both in the business here of collecting stories.
2: Yeah.
1: What was it like to talk to other people that had a similar experience to yours, or a different experience, but had that kind of same, baseline story?
0: Yeah, it felt really therapeutic to be talking to other women that really understood my grievances and really understood what it was like and how hard it is to actually make a relationship work with somebody from a different country. It's not a simple thing to do if you meet somebody from a different country and you fall in love. It's not easy to move to each other's countries. There's paperwork and lawyers and immigration and, levels to it. So they could understand things that I think other people probably couldn't understand. But then there was also other stories that obviously gave me a lot of perspective to be like, okay, now woman, look at your own story and feel thankful for, what you've been through and the support that you have. And because, the sad reality is a lot of these women have babies and the paternal sides of the family and the fathers are just simply not involved. There's unfortunately a lot of circumstances where the paternal families don't even know that these children exist. It did shake me on those days where I was feeling maybe a little down to be like, hey, here's some perspective. You've got it pretty dang good. You got lots of support, and the father of your child is involved, and how wonderful is that?
3: 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Jen Windsor is the author of Ship Moms. I'm Gloria Makarenko in Vancouver, and you're listening to The Story From Here.
4: Hi, I'm Alison Burnett with your Environment Canada weather forecast for Quebec. Beginning in Montreal and Laval, tonight mainly cloudy with a 40% chance of showers and a low of 16. Tomorrow, mainly cloudy with a 30% chance of showers, the high 25. For the Laurentians, mainly cloudy overnight, a 40% chance of showers and a low of 13. A mainly cloudy day tomorrow and a 40% chance of showers in the morning, the high tomorrow 22. For the Abitibi, cloudy overnight with a 60% chance of showers this evening and after midnight, and then partly cloudy with a low of 10. Tomorrow, a mix of sun and cloud, the high 20 degrees. For the Eastern Townships, also mainly cloudy overnight, the low getting down to 13. Wednesday, mainly cloudy with a 30% chance of showers late in the afternoon, the high 23. Quebec City, mainly cloudy overnight with a 40% chance of showers, the low 14. Wednesday, a mix of sun and cloud, a 30% chance of showers in the afternoon, the high 23. But humid, feeling like 29 with the humidex tomorrow for Quebec City. Chibougamau, showers overnight, gusting to winds gusting to 50, and temperatures steady near 13. Wednesday, a mix of sun and cloud with a 40% chance of showers, the high 16. For Gaspé and Percé, increasing cloudiness overnight, the 30% chance of showers overnight with a low of 11. A mix of sun and cloud, the high 22. And for the Magdalen Islands, clear tonight, a low of 12. Tomorrow, sunny, becoming a mix of sun and cloud in the morning with the daytime high of 19 degrees.
3: Welcome back to The Story From Here. I'm Gloria Makarenko in Vancouver. Well, I hope you're enjoying today's program. Coming up, design details of Canada's new $20 bill. But first, growing

0: is trying something very unusual aimed at helping pumpkins thrive at Memorial University's garden. The CBC's Andrea McGuire found out what Sarah was up to, and she stopped by for a chat.
1: So, what are you doing right now?
2: Well, at the moment, I'm making a sweater for the pumpkins here at the Pi Center. It was an idea that I thought of last February when I was talking to the farm coordinator, Jamie Jackman, and one of the farmers, Zara, who's here today. And I was asking if they thought I could help extend the season of the pumpkins, because we have a short growing season. Pumpkins have thin skin and they get nice and big and then they stop growing because we get the frost. So I offered to give a try making some pumpkin sweaters without ever considering. I knit, but I've never knit a sweater for a vegetable, nor for a purpose of saving the vegetable's life from the frost. So it was definitely a February moment. And then now that the growing season's on, it's becoming a reality and I'm a little behind, but I'm knitting all the time. And there are no pumpkin sweater patterns that I could find. So I've also had to design a pumpkin sweater that accommodates all the things that I was told. So make sure it can grow. So a nice thick ribbing and covering the bottom and then right up the stem. So a nice turtleneck. And then I've added things like buttons, you know, for design elements. But yeah, it's been a journey. So that's what I'm doing, obviously.
1: So you're designing the sweater so that there's room to grow for the pumpkin. How are you doing that?
2: So I'm using knit two, purl two. So like a really thick rib, just like a work sock. So the same science that would keep your work socks up, I'm hoping will allow for the stretch in the pumpkins. Now, again, it's never been done before, so I don't know if any of this will work. But the worst thing that could happen, I guess, is that the pumpkin will just kind of hulk out of the sweater and pop out and be even bigger than expected. So we don't know. This is science. So you never know. Got my hypothesis. And now we're doing research.
1: I guess if it busts out like that, maybe that speaks to the pumpkin's health. Like it's doing really well, maybe because of the sweater.
2: That's right. And also, you know, if you can talk to plants and make them grow, I can only feel like if you knit for a plant, it will really want to grow. And I'm using natural materials. So I'm using wool, and the wool is a natural insulator. So that should allow the pumpkin to feel comfortable as it grows through the frost. And let's hope it keeps growing. I really hope I don't do damage to the pumpkins. But again, this is new science. We're not sure. It's a new frontier.
1: Now, I know you told me before you kind of looked at a watermelon when you were working out the design of this. Can you explain a bit about that?
2: Yeah, that was one of the many roadblocks that I encountered in this research project, is not having a pumpkin model that I could knit from. So I did go to the co-op and get the biggest watermelon I could find. And I did design version one according to the watermelon. But a watermelon's body is really different than a pumpkin's body. So a watermelon's body is very oblong, almost like a bean, like a magic bean. And then I came out to put the first pumpkin sweater on, and that was not good because it couldn't get past the waistline of the pumpkin. The pumpkins are more round in the middle. They get round faster. So version two has a nice deep neck on it. So a lot more buttons. Yeah. Still learning. Yes, the first one did go on a smaller pumpkin, so it will accommodate the growth. And who knows, maybe that pumpkin will end up being the biggest one.
1: Wow. And so was there any kind of genesis to this before? I believe maybe some people have used old coats, yes, and things on pumpkins, definitely, before.
2: So we're at the Pi Center, which is named after the Pi Farm. And that was Frank and Joyce Pi ran this farm in Happy Valley Goose Bay for years. That was before I arrived, before my time. I had heard tell that just before the frost, Joyce would come out and put old sweaters and old coats on her pumpkin patch to give them an extra little boost and save them from that frost. Because, you know, pumpkins need to grow for Halloween, and our frost comes long before Halloween. So yeah, she was extending the growing season with some old coats, which naturally I thought, well, they would prefer, instead of an old jacket thrown over them, a little jaunty sweater.

0: And so what's the color scheme you're going for here?
1: So this all developed in aid with the farmers. So the parameter for color was anything but yellow, because yellow attracts insects. And we have insects, as you can tell right now, I'm being eaten alive. The insects would go after the pumpkins and eat the flesh. So we don't want that. But it's too bad, because I think a yellow sweater is a nice little eye-catching piece of clothing in a pumpkin patch. But this has been eye-catching enough. There have been people that have told me that they were just out here walking and they got a little surprised, a little scared, because they didn't know what was going on in the pumpkin patch. And there was like a big flash of color, which, yeah, I didn't mean to alarm anybody, but I do like people looking twice when they're out in nature. So that was also part of the objective.
2: I'm Darla Seward, and I am a gardener, research gardener, and my assistant work here on the farm in the field and in the greenhouse as well. Well, I remember when Sarah spoke with me first, and she said her project idea, and I didn't want to laugh, but I imagined in my head when she said pumpkin sweater with sleeves, and so just a little stout sweater with sleeves, and that image made me laugh. And Sarah's face was still very serious, and I said, okay. I straightened out my face and said, I think that could work, Sarah. And why shouldn't it work? As she said, Joyce Pye would cover it, and I've done it in the past too, whether it's a sheet or a blanket or take something off the bed and cover the, you know, we're getting those single digits now. The days are lovely, but when the single digits come, we start paying attention. And because what will happen is the pumpkin will survive, but the leaves will just be flat the next morning. So your pumpkins are exposed, and that's a sad day because they're not going to grow anymore. But also a fun day because it's time to harvest. So yeah, I said, let's try it, Sarah. And she's done the work of getting a pattern ready, and it's fun. It's just a fun idea. And I was really surprised when I first saw the first sweater because I didn't know it was there actually. So we're moving leaves around and putting cardboard under the pumpkins we see, and I went, oh, what is this? So, yeah, she's out to protect the pumpkins, and that's a dream to have large pumpkins. If anyone's been in Labrador, specifically Goose Bay, you'll know that the pumpkins are small, still cute, but we don't get a good size pumpkin. So this is our chance. This year's going to be the year.
3: Labrador librarian Sarah Papel is currently knitting sweaters for pumpkins at Memorial University's Pye Farm. Now, we also heard from Memorial's research gardener, Darla Seward. Now, every time I see a pumpkin, I'm going to be imagining it wearing a sweater. Thanks so much to Andrea McGuire of CBC Labrador.

0: For the last 70 years, Queen Elizabeth II has been staring back at you from your $20 bill. But there's a new face on the banknote, King Charles III. The new bill was unveiled earlier this month by the Bank of Canada, and it goes into circulation February of 2027. Martine Warren is the banknote design specialist, and she joined Robin Bresnahan, host of Ottawa Morning, in studio with one of the King's new notes.
1: I'm holding it now so I can see what it looks like, but our listeners cannot. So just describe it to us if you could.
2: All right. Well, it's a vertical bill. It's the second bill in the vertical series. We have the portrait of the king in green. And just below the king, we have a very innovative, dynamic, what we call a security stripe. And that's the attention getter. That's where this bill is quite special. It's new technology in Canada. And
1: it looks like 3D somehow.
2: It is. So the stripe is made up of millions of tiny little elements, and they work together to create these beautiful, very dynamic effects. And if I can describe it, so if you start on the left, it looks like a large water droplet fell onto the note. And so you've got, it's magnifying a 20. And as you tilt the note up and down, that large 20 moves up and down as if it was a crystal ball.
1: Yes.
2: In the middle of the note, you have a maple leaf, and there's a small maple leaf in the maple leaf. As you tilt the note, it pulses outwards and back inwards. So it grows and shrinks. Then

0: To the left of that, or to the right of that, we've got a poppy. And in the petals, as you tilt the note up and down and side to side, you have rotating stripes that go around the petals. And in the background of that purple stripe, you have these small maple leaves and 20s. And as you tilt the note, the 20s, they morph into maple leaves, then they morph back into 20s.
1: Oh, I just caught that. Yes. Yeah. Okay. Very cool.
0: So basically, any way you move the note, you've got something jumping out at you, moving very quickly. It's hard to miss.
1: And the portrait of King Charles III himself, which one is this? Who designed or who drew that picture?
0: It was commissioned. We had a special photo shoot for the Bank of Canada. And our master engraver, Rodrigo Peral, is the one who engraved the portrait that you see on the note. It's interesting because his father, Jorge Peral, is the one who engraved the portrait of the Queen.
1: Oh, lovely. Okay. Yeah. And then on the back, you've got the monument of Vimy Ridge, right? And,
0: yes.
1: And that has been a feature on the $20 bill in the past.
0: Yes, we kept it because it's a great tribute to Canadians in their contributions, their sacrifices in battles throughout history. And obviously, we still have a lot of maple leaves and these red poppies that you see that surround the monument, symbol of remembrance.
1: Uh-huh. And what is this new technology that allows for the 3D nature of this and to make our bills secure in this way?
0: They're called micro-optic lenses. They're a new family of security features. So historically, we've got these metallic stripes, kind of holographic stripes. This is the next generation of features, more secure. Certainly, we hope people will see, will find it easy to authenticate banknotes, and it's a feature that you can't miss. If you move the note in any direction, you get a lot of very dynamic movement.
1: Yeah, and you mentioned this is one of the second in the vertical series bill, right?
0: That's right.
1: So that means you hold it up and down versus horizontally to see the image.
0: Yes.
1: And tell me where this idea came from and how long, when was the first one revealed?
0: The first one was the 10. It features Viola Desmond.
1: Right, okay.
0: It was in 2018, we launched this banknote. We moved to a vertical layout because this series is the first time we're moving away from Prime Ministers, and we're featuring notable Canadians.
1: Ah.
0: So we have Viola Desmond on the 10, and in 2028, as you may know, Canadians will get their first peek at the Terry Fox 5.
1: Oh, that one will be popular, I imagine.
0: That one's a big one.
1: Yeah, okay. And so what is your job in all of this then? If you're banknote design specialist, so what did you do?
0: So it's an interesting title because I'm a scientist by background, but I'm a scientist who spent a lot of time with designers. So I have learned a thing or two along the way. I compare myself to the role of an interpreter. So I have a team of scientists. We decide what security features should go on the bill. We do research and development with a lot of different companies to try to find new security features. And then I work with the design team to help select the best visual content to represent on the note to connect with Canadians. And what I do is I make sure that both teams play well together, because ultimately you want beautiful notes that are also secure, that Canadians can use with confidence and with pride, where everything works together.
1: And you know, these are already in circulation?
0: No, right now we've unveiled them. That allows us to show them off to people and make sure people are aware that a new 20 is coming. It also means we can work with ATM manufacturers and self-serve checkout manufacturers so that when it hits the streets, all the machines are ready to accept the notes. It will go out in circulation in February 2028.
1: Oh, okay.
0: Oh, 2027. Sorry, next year, 2027.
1: 2027. Okay, and are they printed here in Ottawa or not?
0: They are. All of our money is printed at Canadian Banknote, which is here in Ottawa.
1: Okay, and you know, I did give it a sniff, because yes, this is something that always comes up, that these polymer notes have that maple syrup smell. And I have to say, there is a sweet kind of smell to it with this new fresh bill.
0: Well, like every myth, there's a bit of truth to that. So when we move from paper to polymer, we varnish the note to make sure that the ink lasts, because polymer lasts a long time in circulation. And when we moved, we also had to switch the varnish. And the varnish that we happen to use on polymer has a bit of a sweet smell. The first polymer note we issued was brown. It was the 100. So people immediately said, pretty sure this note smells like maple syrup. So it was unintentional, but a fun little Canadian tidbit for these Canadian polymer notes.
1: I love it. Okay, well, I'll give you back your $20 bill, I suppose.
0: Unfortunately, you have to. Okay. I look forward to giving you yours in February 2027.
1: All right, Martine, thank you very much for dropping by.
0: Thank you.
2: Martine Warren is the banknote design specialist at Bank of Canada. The new Canadian $20 bills come into circulation February of 2027.

0: Alex Mason is the producer of Main Street, the CBC afternoon show in Halifax. When he returned from a summer break last week, he arrived at the office bearing gifts of a sort for his colleague, Rob Doublet. Alex and Rob have a few things in common, and among them, they both have children. And perhaps as a result, they're also both known to use plastic storage totes, or bins, if you prefer, to hold keepsakes and lots of other stuff. Too much other stuff. So that shared experience is the basis for the conversation you're about to hear. And it begins with Alex surprising Rob with three empty bins.
1: Whoa.
2: Happy fall.
1: Do you know what's going to happen to me when I come home with more bins?
3: Tell me, what will happen when you come home with more bins? I thought you used to call them totes.
1: Totes? Yeah, same. Bins,
3: why are you
1: totes
3: now calling them bins?
1: I interchange things, too. Like a barn and a shed are the same thing. A cupcake and a muffin are the same thing.
3: So you're just mixing
1: bins and totes, they're all the same.
3: Well, my spring cleaning ran into and through most of the summer. And at the end of it, I had some extras. And I knew we had this thing in common there. For anybody listening, if you just imagine the 18-gallon. I love that they measure these things in gallons. And if you grab that lid and tip it over, Rob, they're the size that they always have that sticker inside that warns you not to store your children in there. That's a handy tip. I think that's a handy tip. How many do you already have?
1: I'm going to go at least a dozen anyway. I know that we use...
3: A dozen. That would be 216 gallons.
1: I haven't measured them that way. So we have... we sort seasonally. So there's like Christmas decorations, Halloween stuff.
3: And then there's
1: one for like...
3: The kids' pride parade stuff.
1: Yeah. Winter gear, summer gear.
3: Oh, man.
1: Skates.
3: You're describing one of my closets there.
1: And then I have ones that I keep in our like our utility room, which has one for like paint supplies, one for drywall or that sort of thing.
3: And I have now a number of them full of things that the kids made.
1: Yes.
3: You know, whether they made something out of clay or they drew pictures, sometimes amazingly funny pictures and paintings, and I don't even know what. I truly don't know what's in them.
1: I thought noble goal of getting smaller bins for the schoolwork that the kids bring home, because it's always so great to look back when they're in primary and one and two, and kind of art that they create, the things that they write in their journals.
3: Are you saying that you had a plan to put bins within bins?
1: Yes. Oh, 100%.
3: just have things in bins doesn't really underscore the point enough at your house, apparently. My mother, you know what my mother stored my stuff in when I was a kid? A paper bag. We used to shop at Capital Store down on Victoria Road, and then a new location opened up, I remember, on Portland Street, which is a little closer to home, with ridiculously crooked floors for a new location. But anyway, so that's where we would come home with paper bags full of, this is like the first go-round of paper bags before they became trendy and made a comeback.
1: But they don't last. They're not going to last forever, no.
3: Well, this was the funny thing was that my stuff didn't last forever. Like, I remember when I was still young enough to want to go and play with the things that I had made along the way in, like, preschool and primary school, I found one day the bag was gone. And almost all the stuff was gone. Like, I think she did keep my little, you know, 5-year-old handprint in the plaster, but otherwise she seemed not to have a great deal of sentimental attachment to anything I'd made.
1: This is the ongoing conversation in my house. Is my wife probably not as sentimentally attached to some of the kids' stuff that they've made through school as I would. As it turns out, I would be. But my parents did the same thing. My parents kept all this stuff when we were kids. So when I got a little bit older, you know, even into my 20s and into 30s and would look back, and some stuff you could remember making, but say it was always kind of fun to look back on that stuff. And that's why I saved it for the kids.
3: My wife and I even have some of their clothes. Like my mom, one of my sisters knit them some really great hats and sweaters. But then even things that weren't necessarily handmade in the family, like we're just like, oh my God, I remember how adorable she was in this.
1: And I think that's, and then my wife does the same. She's got bins with like the first baby blanket or the first outfit that they wore to
3: a treasured stuffy.
1: Something like that. Yeah.
3: Yeah. Yeah. And then up in the attic, there's the Playmobil and like some of those high value toy collections that I can't bear to part with. We've passed

0: what I'm going to call peak bin.
1: Yeah.
0: Or peak tote at our house. And that's why I brought these in for you, because like we turned the corner somewhere between the spring and the summer. I realized that putting up more and more shelves and trying to find, I'll tell you, I counted. How many did you say? You have a dozen?
1: A dozen
0: bins. Yeah. So I had asked you to count. I sent you a text last week. I didn't know how many I had. We customized a closet in the basement specifically to hold 16. In that closet alone, there were more in the laundry room. There were more in the back. Like, I counted about 26. And then the next day, I remembered, oh, yeah, there's also one attached to the ceiling in the shop downstairs. Because there was a bit of empty ceilings. Like, nobody's head was ever there, you know. And
1: you just reminded me, too. I didn't count what's in the barn.
0: Oh, there's more in the barn.
1: Or the shed. A tote full of tarps. You know, and kids' toys, the outdoor kids' toys. Soccer balls and that sort of thing.
0: Well, we've passed peak bin. I'm feeling good about it. I feel like I got a little bit of a new lease on life now that my kids are older, and there are some things that I realize I just don't need to keep anymore. But I do wonder about the use and misuse of these things. As we were emptying some of them, I thought this one could have just been labeled, I just can't deal with this right now. Like, there was no reason to keep some of the stuff. Some of it was precious, and some of it was just like, I didn't know how to sort it out. I couldn't negotiate with whoever I'd need to negotiate with to like throw this away or give it away. Yeah.
1: But that's like the junk drawer that you have. I'm not using this right now.
0: But it's not a drawer.
1: No, I know. But it's the same premise. I'm not using it now, but I'm not going to throw it away because later this could be important.
0: Right. Yeah.
1: And that's the approach that that's how I've justified it for myself.
0: And I wonder if somewhere between like the junk drawer in my mom's kitchen and the plastic totes that you and I use, and like somebody renting a storage locker.
1: Yes, I've done that.
0: I just think that I was on the wrong side of whatever the happy medium is there. I need to have something that's more like a drawer.
1: Yeah, I have. When we first moved here, we had rented a storage locker for some time till everything was sort of set up and we could figure out where things were going. And then it got to the point where I would argue with myself, why am I paying somebody else to store things that I'm just not willing to either to get rid of or deal with? So we got rid of that and got more bins.
0: So to what degree do your plastic storage bins meet a psychological need or an emotional need as opposed to a really practical storage need?
1: Oh, wow. In all honesty, if I was looking with something, I have a bin full of old paint cans, which I save because I need to remember that color of paint in case we have to repaint, which in all honesty, if I just, you know, wrote it in a book somewhere, I'm sure I'd lose the book. But, you know, there are things that don't absolutely need to be there.
0: I feel like you just outdid me. I felt like I was so over the top, but now knowing that you're storing old empty paint cans, so you know.
1: Well, they're also kind of hard to get rid of.
0: There's like the hazardous waste drop-off in Bears Lake, I think, right? But yeah, no, I get where
1: so
0: you're coming
1: away.
0: From. If the can's empty, you can put it in the garbage, right?
1: I don't know. Can you?
0: Yeah, once it's empty in the paint.
1: I don't know.
0: you need to be on an episode of Hoarders.
1: Yeah, probably.
2: So there you have it. Rob Doublet and Alex Mason of CBC Halifax have come clean about their use and misuse of plastic storage bins. Who amongst us cannot relate? And that is our show for this week. We visited Winnipeg, Kamloops, Halifax, Ottawa, St. John's, Whitehorse, and Labrador. 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Today's show and all of our previous episodes are posted there. So let's go out on a tune from 2010, John Mayer and Waiting on the World to Change. The Story From Here is produced by Ann Penman. I'm Gloria Makarenko in Vancouver. Thanks so much for listening.

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1: I'm Sean Henry. 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

0: mayors are paying close attention to the Quebec election campaign, and some say the party leaders are ignoring municipalities. We'll talk about it with Longueuil Mayor Catherine Fournier. Plus, catching the flu on purpose for the sake of science. Join us.
1: From CBC News, The World This Hour, I'm Stephanie Skanderas. The Prime Minister has announced new measures and incentives meant to attract a variety of investments into Canadian infrastructure. They are part of the first ever Canada Investment Summit. Peter Armstrong has more from the summit.
2: I'm standing in the foyer of the conference area, the hotel where the summit is taking place. And behind me, some of the biggest names in global investing are holding a panel. Here in the hallways, the politicians and business leaders are coming and going and talking to one another. Upstairs on a different floor, they're meeting in those formal sessions aimed at matching those investors with the businesses and the projects that have come out in this deal book, those 167 projects in 8 broad categories. In his opening remarks today, Prime Minister Mark Carney really laid out the basic case for Canada.
3: So a country like Canada that has many assets, we have to look at where we stand and who our partners are. So the core of this, yes, there's an economic component, but it is about greater sovereignty. Having partnerships.
2: And as those partnerships form, we're out here trying to get a sense of what specifically will emerge from this summit and what agreements have been made. Peter Armstrong, CBC News, Toronto.
1: The federal government is seeking private investment into operations at Canada's 4 largest airports. That's Toronto, Vancouver, Montreal, and Calgary. Prime Minister Mark Carney says airports themselves will not be sold off.
3: The government of Canada will retain ownership of the underlying land and assets, but we will unlock their true value by bringing in new capital and expertise to their operations and their growth.
1: Carney promises his government will reinvest tens of billions of dollars it receives in new infrastructure projects. They include regional airports, local transportation,

0: moved tariffs on 10 items, including salt, sugar, cement, switchboards, and toilet paper. An AI summit in Washington is urging Congress to better regulate the industry. The so-called pro-human assembly brings together lawmakers and other speakers who warn AI could threaten everything from jobs to privacy rights. Texas Democrat Representative Greg Kassar wants the U.S. to lead efforts globally to stop the creation of dangerous AI models.
1: Super powerful AI could threaten countless lives. A crisis of mass unemployment, a crisis of mass surveillance, and a crisis of mass destruction. The answer is simple. We ban AI systems that are too powerful for humans to control.
0: The U.S. president has downplayed concerns about AI, saying claims it'll take over the world are a hoax. A Senate committee in the U.S. is grilling the director of the FBI. The issues include his leadership, his

0: Senator Richard Blumenthal was among the first to push Kash Patel on the midterms.
1: Can you commit to this committee that you will not send FBI agents to the polls on Election Day?
2: The FBI will follow the law. If there's a reason to go there because there's been a violation of law, we will. Otherwise, we won't.
0: Blumenthal, unimpressed.
1: Well, I'm dissatisfied that you are unable to give us an unequivocal, clear commitment that the FBI will be kept out of election interference.
0: Democrats and some conservatives have raised concerns about potential election interference from federal agencies. Vermont Senator Peter Welch also tried to pin Patel down.
3: Wait, I thought you weren't going to be sending people to the polls.
2: When did you hear that? It's just another lie.
3: When you answered Mr. Blumenthal.
0: Patel reiterated all 56 FBI field offices have an election crimes coordinator, and they'll be, quote, manning the post for election interference matters. Katie Nicholson, CBC News, Washington.
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5: Hi, good afternoon. I'm Sabrina Marindola.

disappointment as to how issues regarding municipalities have not really come up during the Quebec provincial campaign. So she's going to be my guest a little later in the show. Plus, it's New Music Tuesday. Get ready for some Afrobeats and reggae coming right up in the next few minutes. So let's get started. Let's go.

0: I did not grab an umbrella as I left the house today, so we'll see what's in store here for this commute home. But already for off island, off the western tip of the island, it's a wet commute for you right now. And let's see what all this means on the roads and public transportation as we begin the afternoon with Lita Polson. Hi, Lita.
1: Hi there. I'm going to say it again. It's nice to have you back. Okay.
0: It's lovely to be back, Lita. Thank you.
1: I have to repeat this over and because it's a lot of fun, but you came back for the, also the UCI, the road championships, the world championships.
0: Yes. Huge cycling event. I mean, this is a global event here.
1: So we're preparing for this, emotionally. And also I need to offer up some solutions and help everyone out, through this. I would like people actually to explore it, online, of course, through Montreal 2026.org. That's going to help you out to understand what is actually coming to our city. And then there are so many maps that you do need to check out. And I love the one that Ville de Montréal has put together for us to unravel the situation day by day. So you can click on the day, such as September 19th. That's coming up this weekend. It is. It's crept up on us like crazy so fast. But just use that. It's at services.montreal.ca or service.montreal.ca. And that'll help you out. It'll give you all sorts of, make you feel a little bit more secure.
0: Yeah,
1: should
0: some
1: I say?
0: Detour options.
1: Yeah.
0: It is a big perimeter that's affected. I mean, this is not just Park Avenue. There's a whole perimeter involved.
1: But
0: here,
1: the funny thing about it is it changes every day. So, you know, this weekend's going to be a big perimeter and then it shrinks in the middle of next week and then it goes all the way over to the South Shore. But I digress. Let's just deal with now. And I will stick to the not go too far into the future. At this point, we've got pretty good traffic jams. If you're heading over to the South Shore on those said routes, the Bonaventure, by the way, will be affected, drastically by this bike race. But right now, it's just plain busy from about the Victoria Bridge onto the Nuns Island area. And the 15 has already backed up past the Atwater Point and reduced speed on the Metropolitan westbound. And I hope, you know what? I hope that the 25 South remains at this. It's only at 20 minutes.
0: That's very good.
1: So it's very good.
0: It's a good start to the afternoon.
1: It is. And I'm just hoping that is where it rests for the rest of the afternoon.
0: Okay.
1: And in that case, I say it's a great route.
0: Yeah, we're going to have a benchmark here. So 20 minutes.
1: Yeah.
0: We're starting at 20 minutes. Let's see how it goes. I think yesterday we hit, what, Lita, 68 minutes?
1: Yeah, I think it might have peaked at 70, but it probably was, in between when I was looking. So, 68 minutes. So we'll see. We'll see. I'm hoping it sticks at 20.
0: Yeah, hopefully it'll be better today. Lita, thank you very much. It's mostly cloudy right now on the island of Montreal. Trudeau Airport reporting mostly cloudy skies. But I do see on my radar and systems map here, it is green. Green are showers right across the western tip of the island of Montreal. Salaberry de Valleyfield, Les Cèdres, Les Coteaux, Hudson, Vaudreuil-Dorion. You're picking up some showers and some showers as well just north of the Lake of Two Mountains heading towards De Montagne right now. Parts of Laval picking up a few spotty showers. Right now, the island of Montreal, for the most part, is dry and the South Shore as well, but those showers are moving in. So look out for some scattered showers for the rest of the afternoon and overnight hours as well. Tonight's low, very mild, 16 degrees. Normal nighttime low is about 9 this time of year. So we have a warm front moving in tomorrow. That's going to mean the murk. And Thursday, a mix of sun and cloud with a seasonal high of 21 degrees. More sunshine for Friday with a high of 19. Well, right now it's 10 minutes past 3 o'clock and it is time to discover the latest music out there. Today, Duke is here bringing us a Montreal artist who fuses together reggae and Afro beats and English and French as well. Welcome to New Music Tuesday.

0: These are excellent vibes for a Tuesday afternoon, dude. Good afternoon.
1: Good afternoon, Sabrina, and welcome back.
0: Oh, thank you. Nice to have you back.
1: I missed you.
0: Great to be back.
1: You know, all your replacements did fantastic jobs, but it's nice to have Sabby back in the hot seat again. We, just in time for a very hot artist. He's no stranger to Let's Go audiences. He joined us about 2 years ago. We just heard a track called Flying High. He's working on a couple of EPs, possibly in two different languages, to come out in 2017. It's my honor and privilege to welcome back to New Music Tuesdays, Montreal's very own Sabu. Welcome back.
2: Yes. Thank you, guys.
0: Has it been 2 years?
2: Thank you so much. Yeah, it go fast.
0: Yeah,
2: it go very fast. Yeah, it's 2 years for you.
1: 2 years. Now, this track came out in April. We're going to hear your new summer track that just dropped, and we're going to talk about the unique way that it's spelled, and it makes a lot of sense. First of all, how you been?
2: I'm very good. Thanks for asking. How have you been, guys? Thanks for the invitation. Yeah.
1: Well, she just got back from vacation, so she's doing very well. I need a vacation.
2: Yeah,
1: so.
2: You can see the sun in the smile.
0: Yes, yes. She's wide-eyed and bushy-tailed here.
1: You were in Jamaica last year. I remember seeing some of your pictures that you posted on social media. You've been there 16 times.
2: In total, yeah.
1: Wow.
2: Yeah, it's my I feel home when
0: it's
2: I get there.
0: It's your happy place? So.
2: Exactly, yeah.
1: Now, you've recorded at the legendary Tuff Gong Studios, you know, home to Bob Marley. And you actually did a couple of tracks, Boom Gaia, and also another one called Jamaica Vibes. What was it like to record at the legendary Tuff Gong Studios?
2: It was my dream come true because I was dreaming about that from a young age. So when I get there, I was like, you know, it's my dream. And I didn't want to go to no other studio. I know it was the best studio for the reggae and all that in Jamaica. So
1: now, is it on Hope Road?
2: Hope Road, yeah.
1: It's on Hope Road, right?
2: Yeah, exact.
1: Did it live up to everything you thought it would be?
2: I didn't thought that it would be in that kind of area because it's like an industrial area.
1: Right.
2: I didn't thought about all that and I was quite surprised. But what I really enjoy the most is like when I get out of the studio, I saw like a mural and it was like the... I think it's like Ziggy Marley did it or something related to him. Mm-hmm. And you can see like the Rasta unification, right. White ends, white people ends with a black end together right. doing the triangle sign of the Rastafari. And it was like the one love thing. And I was like, yo, man, it still exists, you know?
1: I love it.
2: Yeah. Because I always believe in unification. Right. And I don't think, like, you know, if you can do it and if the cat fit, let them wear. Like
1: how
2: Bob Marley
1: were you
2: welcome
1: as a white artist doing reggae in Jamaica with the people you work with? What was their impression and how did that go?
2: It was good at the beginning, but at one point I found out that it's other people that don't like it also. So I was having very to be careful with all that because it happened a couple of stuff that we don't want to talk on radio.
1: Okay.
2: But yeah. And, so after I really like, you know where to stand and, you know, where to go and not go and say, you know what I mean? Right. To be at the good place at the good moment and
1: the right place, the right time.
2: Yeah, so you got the right blessings.
1: There you
2: exactly.
1: go.
0: So you mentioned that to record there, you know, in Jamaica where Bob Marley recorded, that was a dream since you were a little boy. So take me back to your childhood here. When did you first develop this love for this style of music, for reggae? And I know you incorporate Afro beats now. Where did this come from at a young age?
2: I was 3 years old and my parents, they were in love with the percussion music from all around the world, but they were listening mostly Bob Marley and they have all the vinyl. And me, I was putting them back. I was 3 years old. I was singing all the lyrics. So at Christmas time, I was doing my little show, you know, but really? The only song that I know it was some

0: Bob Marley song. I didn't have my own song.
1: You weren't singing Jingle Bells at Christmas.
0: Exactly.
2: You were doing Trenchtown Rock.
0: Trenchtown Rock on Christmas night. But yeah, it was that. And it started very young. And yeah, like I started rapping. I was maybe 15 years old because I didn't know how to adjust my lyrics with the singing and all that.
2: So, you started in hip hop basically more so as a rapper.
0: Rapper, right. Because it was more rap at that time, right. You said. And yeah, so after it was all conscious lyrics. I could not write nothing else. So I was like, I cannot stay in the rap. So I'm going in my reggae and I know I need to learn how to sing. So I went to take course and all that. So yeah, to learn how to sing. And after I start to have like melody and ride on melody and stuff like that instead of writing. And after I don't know how to put my words.
2: Right.
0: I do the melody first.
2: It was a big transformation.
0: Yeah, exactly. I learned.
2: You are a perfectionist with your music. The track that we just heard, production is top notch. Your voice sounds great. We're going to hear the new single called C'est La Vie. You spend a lot of time in the studio. You sometimes you almost got to just stop because you want to add things and you want to perfect it and you want to keep going. And on top of it, you've had to sort of lessen your time in the studio because a lot of people may not be aware. Maybe your close friends and family know, but you also work in the film industry.
0: Yes. I work in the film industry since like a young age. Like I say, it's the same thing when I start singing. I was maybe 5 years old. Mm-hmm. First movie I did was with Kevin Bacon.
2: And so when you say you did, what do you mean? You were in it?
0: I was doing more than an extra because I was an actor, but I was not speaking. So it was an actor without speaking.
2: What they call it is like a walk-on role. That's what they call it.
0: A walk-on, yeah. Right. I'm used to the
2: You get more money than the extras.
0: Yeah, exactly. You get more money. And I remember the director was giving me $1 US each scene that I was doing.
2: Right.
0: Each take. So every day I was going home with 60.
2: You were messing up on purpose,
1: that's
2: right?
1: That's pretty good for a 5 year old.
0: Some extra money. Yeah, I was like, and after I think about it, I was like, oh, did he was going at the stripper the night before and after give me that money?
2: Wondering where you get all these dollars from.
0: Yeah, for what? Yeah,
2: you currently, you work in the artistic department and you build sets.
0: Yeah, I build sets. I'm a set dresser on set.
2: Right.
0: But usually I'm used to be a props master also on set. It's really my passion, you know, everything the actor have in their hands, like the set in the back, art department. I take care of like the fake guns, like the blood on the floor, like a lot of stuff.
2: That's exciting. Yeah, you're currently on a legal show, on a lawyer, on a...
0: In the Indéfendable, they call it. It's on TVA. It just start and it's a long contract.
2: It's like a Law and Order type show, right?
0: Yeah, and it's like 4 days a week. So it's like we have like 160 episodes to shoot. So
2: and it's keeping you out of the studio for a bit, right?
0: All year, yeah. We all year at the mills and we're shooting like in the street also and at the courtyard
2: the mills,
0: here
2: of course,
0: in Montreal.
2: The famous studio where
0: yeah, because it's a court thing and all that. So we go outside at the court here to
2: shoot some outside scenes and stuff.
0: Yeah.
2: Palais de Justice.
0: Palais de Justice, like we say, yeah.
2: And you also are a new father again.
0: Yeah.
2: Very young.
1: Congratulations.
2: Young guy.
0: Thanks.
2: You have a son who's a year and a half.
0: Yeah, a little bit more, but he's got to be 2 years old in a couple of months, yeah.
2: And you are conscientiously just cutting down a little bit on the studio time to also spend time with him as well.
0: Exact. And on the set too, I'm not too much on the set because, like I say, this is why I'm not props right now. I'm enjoying my time like out of the set. I'm on the set, but it's like I go, I do my stuff after, okay.
2: You're gone.
0: I'm gone and they continue, but me, I'm home most of the time. They still on the set, so I'm happy with that.
2: Talk to us about the new single, C'est La Vie, but it's not spelled C apostrophe E-S-T. It's the letter C, La Vie. Why did you choose to do that and tell us about the song?
0: Yes, I choose to do that because now the new generation, you know, when we text and all that, we try to make it short. And a lot of song was named this way, C'est La Vie, but the right way. And I was like, if I want people to find me,

0: I better put something different. So this is why I did that.
1: A little stylistic.
0: Yeah, stylistic. Yeah. Yeah, something different, you know.
2: And it's in two languages.
0: C'est la vie. No, it's more. It's only in French. I think I have maybe one word in Spanish. Like okay, I say playa. Okay, so,
2: right.
0: But it usually
2: which is beach, am I?
0: Yeah, usually. Yeah.
2: See, I didn't forget that from Cuba. You know, so.
0: Exactly. You're good at it. But usually I always put some English in my song, but in that one, I don't know. I was inspired like that. So it's all mostly
2: that was the
0: French.
2: Vibe.
0: Yeah.
2: All right. Like well, the new single, C'est la vie, Montreal's own Sabu, some reggae vibes for you. He just mixes Afro pop and reggae, roots, dance, all in one. Our guest for New Music Tuesday. Sabrina, you ready?
1: I think we're going to do some dancing.
2: All right, Monte.
0: Yes.

0: That is called C'est la vie. That is Montreal's own Sabu. Look out for some new material coming soon and a live show as well.
1: Well, you're going to be releasing hopefully two EPs in 2027. You want to do one in English and one in French?
2: Yes, yes. Because I really think it's important to separate the French and the English because I get a lot of like people in the English community, they pushing my music like you, Duke. Like I never did an interview here in the French community.
1: Oh, and that's your Canada sign.
2: Yeah,
1: okay.
2: I really hope one day they will take me and something.
1: So they were listening to C'est la vie.
2: Listen it. Yeah. But yeah, and I think it's important because like in Montreal, it's like, it's the community.
1: It's two audiences.
2: It's two audiences, exactly. Audiences. And you can go West Island and you're going to have like more the English parts and all that, the Caribbean people and all that. And you're going to go Plateau Montreal and you're going to have some Caribbean people from the West, they're going to come. But I mean, it's more like, you know, a French Canadian
1: thing. Yeah, that ain't me.
2: Thing. And yes.
1: But you want everybody. You want to get everybody.
2: Yeah, this is why I like to, for the state too, like example.
1: Sure. You gotta
2: you don't want to mix the French because they never gonna

0: listen to you with the French. So, yeah.
1: October 3rd, you're headlining at Le Ministère. Quickly tell us about that.
0: Yeah, Le Ministère, we have a show. It's going to be me with Feisty, with Jaylene, and my
1: great
0: band.
1: Montreal talent.
0: Yeah, very good. She's very good. My band, we're going to play with my band, the Gaia Band. And we're going to have DJ Blaster on music.
1: That's my man.
0: Yeah. Mikey Dunn's going to host.
1: Oh, yeah.
0: And yeah, it's going to be amazing. It's starting at 7. The show starts at 8. It's at Le Ministère. And it's going to be amazing. Like, you're going to see live performance all night. And it's going to be amazing. You're going to have some reggae, some dancehall, some Afro beats like you hear today.
1: All right. October 3rd, Montreal's own Sabu at Le Ministère. The new single is out, streaming on all major platforms. C'est la vie.
0: Yes.
1: Sabu, thank you for joining us.
0: Hey, thank
2: you so much, Sabu. Hopefully it won't be another 2 years before you're back. We'll look forward to
0: to come back in my EP. Yeah. 2007.
2: 27. Like, well, you'll have new material coming out.
0: Exactly.
2: So it'll time
0: Number
2: out perfectly.
1: It won't be 2 years this time.
2: No, exactly. Sabu, thank you so much.
0: Thank you,
2: Duke,
0: guys.
2: Thank you. And we'll back. You'll be back after 4 o'clock. It is Raga Rock Week. I learned a new term this week. Thanks
1: to you.
2: Oh, yeah.
1: You know what Raga Rock is?
3: Raga Rock.
1: You got to tune in at 4:10. This was a rock and roll movement of the 1960s, blending Indian music with psychedelic music. It was an actual thing, Raga Rock. Today we're going to have the Yardbirds.
0: Oh, I just learned that.
2: There you go. Well, listen, at 4 o'clock, Duke, we'll talk then.
1: Thank you.
2: Let's go to Lita for a look at the roads and transit.
4: And Raga Rock's also perfect for that. So is reggae. If you're heading out onto the roads, whether it be a bike route, they're working well. It's getting busier, though. On the 25, we've headed up to about almost a 28-minute delay, so it's growing. And also on the Metropolitan westbound, also very busy now from La Corder, and spotted an accident right now on the Gouin entrance to 13, and it's causing a slowdown for you trying to get onto that route.

0: scattered showers here across the greater Montreal area. It is 18 degrees right now in Montreal. Just a little breezy. Tonight, 16 degrees, and then a warmer day tomorrow, up to 25 degrees with mostly cloudy skies. I'm Sabrina Marindola. This is Let's Go. News is next.
1: This is CBC News. Good afternoon. It's 3:30. I'm Jay Turnbull with the CBC News for Quebec. The mayors of Montreal and Longueuil are putting a spotlight on their dire infrastructure needs. They're demanding Quebec do more to address a growing backlog in repairs. Rowan Kennedy has more.
2: This election campaign, parties are promising billions of dollars for child care, health care, and the rising cost of living. But Montreal Mayor Soraya Martinez-Ferrada says an important topic has fallen by the wayside.
3: Across Quebec, the maintenance backlog for water system roads has reached nearly $50 billion. If nothing changes, this could almost double over the next 10 years.
2: Earlier this summer, the Quebec Union of Municipalities asked for three things from the next government: a dedicated fund for infrastructure, more predictable funding, and less administrative red tape on projects. Longueuil Mayor Catherine Fournier says those demands have gone largely unanswered.
4: We are disappointed. We, as cities, are facing a major financial wall.
2: The mayors hope the next provincial government focuses on maintaining Quebec's existing infrastructure rather than creating new projects. Rowan Kennedy, CBC News, Montreal.
1: Quebec's main party leaders are getting ready for their first TV debate. TVA will host the event tonight, covering cost of living, the economy, and the future of Quebec. In the lead-up, many groups have been outlining their election demands, including municipal leaders, as you just heard from Rowan. Quebec City's mayor is calling for investments in Expo City sites and echoing the call for many for extra spending on transit and infrastructure. As Montreal gets ready to host a second, even bigger cycling event in the coming days, some tourism advocates are asking Montrealers to be patient with traffic disruptions, saying everyone will reap the economic benefits in the long run. But as Paula Diane Perez reports, others say it's not that simple.
5: No street closures, no marathon. No street closures, no international cycling race. So
6: Aurélie Desblois is a spokesperson with Tourism Montreal. She says the traffic jams that people could experience during the 8 days of the UCI Road World Championships will be worth it.
5: We are expecting nearly 500,000 spectators throughout the event. So all of those people, they will stay in the hotels, they will eat in restaurants, and so they will spend for $150 million.
6: Moshe Lander is an economics professor at Concordia University. He points out the event is happening in the fall, when there are typically fewer tourists in the city.
7: Because it really doesn't involve any major infrastructure spending, so there's no huge cost outlay here. And so whatever benefit it brings is pretty much bottom line benefit.
6: But Lander says that doesn't mean everyone will make gains. He says different levels of government will have to work at redistributing economic gains to make sure everyone really benefits. Paula Diane Perez, CBC News, Montreal.
1: There is some good news for some public transit users in the greater Montreal area. Android users can now use the Chrono app to pass through metro turnstiles or board a bus or the REM. After several months of testing with more than 20,000 users, the new feature is finally available. Smartphones are expected to gradually replace traditional smart cards for many public transit users. However, it is still necessary to use multiple cards to travel between different fare zones. Sylvain Perrault is the Executive Director of Digital Transformation at the ARTM.
8: On a commencé à tester, absolument. La solution est presque prête. On travaille activement avec Apple. Le but ultimement, ça serait de plus...
1: Perrault says, he would not say rather, when iPhone users will be able to access virtual fares, but he says it shouldn't be long. He says the ultimate goal is to eliminate the need for cards entirely. Perrault says the Transit Authority will soon pilot the next phase of its Concerto project, which means direct payment via bank card. Communauté and Montreal police are looking into a data breach at the car sharing service. Company officials say the incident was discovered during the night of September 3rd to 4th. They're not saying exactly what information was affected in order to protect privacy and not interfere with the police investigation. But in its release, Communauté says passwords and payment information were not involved. It adds that experts are now monitoring online platforms and the dark web and have not yet found any evidence that information is being trafficked there. Communauté says it has informed customers who may have been affected by the breach. And finally, line dancing in Quebec is growing in popularity with the resurgence of country music and fashion. One Montreal area dance school says they've seen an exponential increase in attendance. Chloe Rinaldi has that story.
9: Step by step, more than two dozen people learned to line dance at Chez Maurice Bar in Saint-Lazare. Karine Lefebvre is a teacher at Star Dance Studio.
10: It brings you a lot of joy, and it's a form of therapy because you don't think of anything else while you're doing it.
9: Her school has been around for 25 years. As country music has seen a resurgence, so has a dance school. It's added more classes this past year, reaching 10 different locations and numerous partnerships with cities.
10: So we really see a big sense of popularity. We see it with the number of people that are attending our classes. We see it with the number of phone calls we get, the curiosity.
9: Nicolas Brisebois line danced as a child, then rediscovered the hobby with his husband 4 years ago.
11: You can have the crappiest week at work, but when you come dancing, it just sets you up to be more confident, more hyper-aware, and it changes your whole mindset.
9: He says line dancing is a family that's open to all, with plenty of room on the floor for anyone willing to learn the steps. Chloe Rinaldi, CBC News, Saint-Lazare.
1: And that was the CBC News.
0: Thank you very much. Jay Turnbull from the CBC Montreal Newsroom. I'm Sabrina Marindola. Thank you so much for joining us here for the Tuesday edition of Let's Go. Coming up a little later in the show, as we do on Tuesdays, we'll talk about technology. If you are scrolling on your phone or maybe you're watching something on the screen, can you tell if the character is a real person or an AI-generated actor? We're going to talk about that. Takara Small will tell us a little bit about some of the tools that are out there that can help you out, because it is becoming more and more difficult to decipher between the two. And coming up a little later, it is debate night. The first of three French-language televised debates takes place tonight at 8 p.m. The party leaders will face off against each other. And so our National Assembly correspondent, Katsie Sene, she will be joining us with a preview of what's coming up tonight at 8 o'clock, and what is at stake for the party leaders. What will it take for them to strike a chord with you? Let me know on the text line. What do you want to hear from the party leaders? You can text me 514-566-9066. And coming up in the next few minutes, we'll go to the Jewish General Hospital and tell you about a pilot project there. They are really trying to come up with some creative initiatives to try to unclog and declog the emergency department. We all know the ERs are always overcrowded here in Quebec, so we'll learn more about this pilot project coming up. Right now, though, let's try to unclog the roads out there, Lita, because we do have some backlog out there on the roads, too. What's going on?
12: We do, and you know, I've been chatting on Star 3 CBC. It's such a great line, by the way. If you don't get through right away, just try again, or I'll put you on hold, because I actually have two lines. Did you know that? I not only have one, I'm starting to explore Star 3 CBC, myself.
0: I didn't know there were two lines.
12: I know.
0: I am just learning this now, and I worked at the traffic center for a while.
12: And it's amazing to reach out and get in touch with people and get the real situation that's going on. I can look at cameras, I can drive on different roads, but people in different situations give me a different viewpoint completely, such as Fred, who always calls. He's on his way back to the Châteauguay area. Along the 30 in the westbound direction, just at the 7:30, there is an issue, and there's a bit of a traffic jam there. I would stay left. Don't look at the situation, because it's the looking that you automatically slow down and you create a quote-unquote traffic jam. And over on DeCary, it's pretty typical. There is nothing overly exciting, but boy, is it slow from Sherbrooke right through to the DeCary interchange. Turn the cameras around. Take the 15 down to the Champlain Bridge. And I want to point out, Sabrina, that those areas will be affected by the bike races that are coming up. Not all of them. And we'll go through them and tell you how to use the dynamic map, which is just wonderful, but also the Bonaventure venture into the Nuns Island area will be quite chaotic for the bike races. So will Notre Dame. I'm just giving you a heads up on that for now. And I figure drips and drabs for the bike race will help us out the most. It is so 9 days of bike races.
0: Yeah, and like you said, Lita, it's complex because yes. the closures and the perimeter, it changes every day. And so we're going to count on you to just give us day by day what the sectors are that are blocked.
12: But one thing I do want to point out, there are passerelles, so they've built right over so that people can get over them. There are walkways where you can get through. They have people like flaggers, I guess, or security officers. And there are places for your vehicles to get through the race area, all of them, by the way. So we'll talk more about that. And the Champlain Bridge is only half the bridge that'll be closed, but it's probably the half a bridge that I want to use. So we'll talk about it. But now we still have that problem on 13 as you try to get onto Highway 13 from Gouin with an accident that is currently being removed.
0: Okay, Lita, thank you very much. 40 minutes past 3 o'clock. When was the last time you went to an ER in a Quebec hospital? Could virtual medical care be the solution to relieve the province's ERs? Well, this is a concept that the Jewish General Hospital is exploring. They've started a pilot project where patients will be connected virtually with an ER doctor, and that they're connected if they don't need immediate care and don't have to physically go to the ER. This is the idea. You have a video conference and you're connected with an ER doctor. So this could range for ailments, for example, such as minor burns, backaches, or UTIs, for instance. Dr. Joel Turner is chief of the emergency department at the Jewish General Hospital University Health Center, and he joins me now on the line. Dr. Turner, good afternoon. Thank you so much for taking the time to speak with us.
13: Good afternoon. Thank you for having me.
0: Essentially telemedicine, I guess you can say. Tell me, where did this idea come from to apply this to a department like the ER?
13: So a couple ideas. So this is not a new idea. This is, you know, virtual urgent care does exist in Canada, in the United States, as well as in Australia. So this is something that is not yet done in Quebec. This would be the first of its kind in Quebec. And the idea really is based on the data that the Jewish General Hospital is the busiest emergency department in the province. We see up to 95, 96,000 patients a year, and that number is increasing. But what we see from every day is from the ambulatory side, more and more patients are coming in where they can't access primary care. They don't have access to a GP. But they need urgent, but not emergency care, and so they don't have much of a choice, and they'll come to the emergency department, where some of these cases could be done virtually by a doctor online rather than waiting in the emergency room for multiple hours.
0: You're just talking about how busy it gets at the Jewish General when it comes to the ER. I have just now, as you were speaking, opened up the website for the occupancy rates in the ERs and in the Montreal area. At 225% capacity, number one on the list is the Jewish General Hospital. How hectic does it get there, Dr. Turner?
13: I'll be honest, it is very, very hard. I think when we talk about the occupancy rate, we're talking also about a different segment. A lot of these patients are very sick. They're admitted to the hospital and they're waiting for a bed upstairs, which unfortunately are not coming quickly enough. So they are boarded in our emergency room, in the hallways, so that we can access new patients coming in. This virtual urgent care would be primarily focusing on the ambulatory, more minor cases, but still cases where the patients feel that they need to be seen by a physician that same day, where they can't access it through their primary care.
0: Yeah. How would someone determine whether their situation would require a physical visit to the ER, or if, you know, they could fit into this pilot project rather nicely and have a video conference with a doctor, for example?
13: Yeah. So currently there are two methods. The primary method is we're still collaborating with 811. And so when you call 811 to get assistance from the 811 service, they'll have a protocol to determine whether or not these symptoms merit an emergency visit, and they will offer to the patients, instead of displacing yourself to go to the physical emerge, the virtual emergency could be an option for you. So they will refer these patients to us. We also do have a website where they're from the Jewish General, where there will be clear inclusion criteria and exclusion criteria. So if you're having chest pain, this is not for you. If you're having severe bleeding or vaginal bleeding, or you have a severe abdominal pain, this is not a service for you. You should go to the emergency room directly.
14: Right.
13: So there are a list of examples of what type of cases could be optional for you to use this service.
14: You know, if people can use this service, I mean, that would mean fewer people physically in the ER. What's your understanding, Dr. Turner? Why do people come to the ER in cases where they don't necessarily need to be there?
13: Well, no, to the patient's point of view, they feel that they need to be seen urgently. Whether or not it's true or not true, that's their feeling, that they need to be seen urgently. Most of the time, they do have a condition that merits an assessment. The 811 service is there to help the majority of the patients, but it's not accessible to the population as needed. So if 811 isn't an option, or they can't get an appointment that same day with their GP, they're left to wonder that the emergency department will be the only option for them, and therefore they will come to the emergency.
14: Yeah, especially if you don't have a family doctor, right? Sometimes if it's something like a UTI or a rash, for example, you just need that prescription. It's not a long transaction with the doctor, but you need to see a doctor.
13: Exactly, exactly. And for those who do have a family doctor, sometimes they can't see their doctor for several days or even a week, which kind of defeats the purpose, and therefore they'll come to the emergency room for that quick assessment of a case that's not major, but that need to be seen.
14: Yeah. Does it feel in a way, Dr. Turner, is this a Band-Aid solution to a system that has deeper cracks?
13: I mean, I think this is an additional ability for patient access. There are a lot of issues in the healthcare system. I think virtual healthcare is a way of improving health access, not just in Quebec, but throughout the country and elsewhere. So I don't think it's a Band-Aid. I think this is just the reality of patients being sicker, of patients getting older. And this is another way of providing healthcare to the population.
14: You mentioned virtual urgent care. You know, this is not new. We're not reinventing the wheel here, but it's new in Quebec. As you say, this exists already in Australia and places like the United States. Why do you think it hasn't come to Quebec yet?
13: You know, it's a difficult, complex system to get off the ground. I think a lot of stars have to align.

0: time to get government on board, Santé Québec on board. So I think we at the Jewish wanted to innovate something and wanted to try this pilot project to see if the system works and to hopefully show the government, you know, this is a system that would work in this province and could potentially expand it to the rest of the city and to the rest of the province one day.
1: Yeah, this pilot project, it started to open up in June. How's it been going, Dr. Turner?
0: So we are starting slowly because we still have to, you know, adjust the process and make sure all of the IT goes through and then works. But so far, the patients are universally thrilled to have access to a doctor the same day. Clearly, if a patient is seen and it's felt that their case is a little bit too heavy or requires physical presence, then we refer them to their closest emergency department. But almost universally, I've been able to assess patients on the video chat, provide a prescription directly to their pharmacist, send patients for blood work or X-ray so that they don't have to spend the time hours on end waiting in their emergency department. And it's clear that to avoid displacement of these sometimes elderly patients and to avoid the long waits in our ambulatory waiting room, the patients have been very thrilled with the service that's been provided so far.
1: Now, once the pilot project is over, I mean, how will you determine if this is worth implementing or not?
0: Yeah, so October 1st is where we're going to sort of launch more aggressively this pilot project, where it'll be open 5 days a week, Monday to Friday. And after a few months, we're going to be continuously measuring what effect this has, patient reaction to it, whether or not this would have avoided a patient going to a physical emergency department, whether this does have an effect on the waiting time of ambulatory patients. So we are going to be actively collecting data on the effects of this service.
1: And then, Dr. Turner, do you think this initiative, this concept could be coming to other hospitals in the province?
0: I'm hopeful. Like I've mentioned, you know, this was a success in Toronto. This has been a success in Alberta, in the U.S., in Australia. So if there's a will to make this work, I'm very hopeful that this is another alternative for health access for patients throughout the province.
1: Well, the big launch, the harder launch, begins October the 1st. Thank you so much, Dr. Joel Turner, for this, and good luck with the pilot project.
0: My pleasure.
1: Doctor,
0: happy to speak to you.
1: Yeah, you too. Dr. Joel Turner, Chief of the Emergency Department at the Jewish General Hospital University Health Center. And I'm just looking right now at the occupancy rates in ERs right across the Greater Montreal area. Jewish General Hospital, that comes in at number one. It is the busiest right now this afternoon at 225% occupancy. One listener texting in to say, what if we just had proper walk-in clinics like in other provinces? It's a breeze to get urgent care in BC and Ontario. You can keep your thoughts coming. 514-566-9066. That's the text line. Let's go to Lita. She's at the traffic center with some news for you.
2: And the news really at this point, a couple of major accidents. The latest is on 15 South in the Mirabel area, just around the 344, a little bit below Mirabel, and more in the Boisbriand area, but only one lane open, and it is causing a slowdown, especially on the northbound side. And I think that's because of curiosity once again. And if you're trying to get up to Laval and you're taking Highway 13, getting to it from the Gouin area is a problem. I thought they'd have it out of the way. They almost have it towed, but they are blocking all the lanes of the access ramp to 13 from Gouin.

0: musical controller. That is California DJ, rapper, and producer Channel Tress. And he is in Montreal tonight. He's performing at Beanfield Theater. Let's get your latest business news now. 7 minutes to 4 o'clock, and Chris Edwards is here from the business desk. Hello, Chris. Happy Tuesday.
1: Happy Tuesday, Sabrina.
0: Let's start off here with a big update out of the investment summit that is now underway in Toronto. Prime Minister Mark Carney wants to privatize some

0: Canadian airport. So explain this and how this would work, Chris.
1: Well, the Canadian government, which owns Canada's airports, would allow private investors to own and operate the airports themselves whilst retaining ownership of the lands beneath them. Today's announcement is only about four airports, Toronto Pearson, Montreal Trudeau, and then Calgary and Vancouver, which just happen to be Canada's four largest airports. Now, private airports aren't that uncommon around the world. London Heathrow, for example, is private. So we asked aviation consultant Adam Martin about what would actually change then for travelers. He provides planning services for the industry, and he said private airports have a much larger focus, of course, on revenue generation through things like shops and restaurants. So they might become more mall-like, but that doesn't necessarily mean they'll be more expensive overall for travelers.
2: Things like airport improvement fees and Nav Canada surcharges and things that are currently driving our tickets up, I don't think you're going to see a marked increase in those fees. I think you're really going to see a lot more commercialization of the existing facilities that are there. I mean, that's our opinion. Those other fees are very high compared to other countries and jurisdictions as is. You still want to entice people to fly, right? So by driving up the cost of the ticket, that doesn't necessarily do that.
1: The Prime Minister says the money raised from the sales would go towards other public infrastructure projects, including smaller airports.
0: Okay, let's switch gears here and talk about the housing market now, because we did get some new figures, new statistics on August home sales today. So what does the picture look like there, Chris?
1: Home sales were down almost 7% in August compared to August of last year. This is from the Canadian Real Estate Association. And this is as new listings in August were up 3.3% month over month, ending three straight months of declining listings. The average national home price, meanwhile, is now at about $670,000, almost exactly the same as a year ago. I asked Clay Jarvis about what's driving this sales decline. He's a financial expert at NerdWallet Canada, and he pointed towards several drivers, not the least of which is uncertainty around inflation and the trade war, which makes buyers uncertain.

0: really don't have a good sense of what they can afford. When they go to their lenders, especially in the last week or so, they're seeing their fixed rate options increase to a point that they might not be able to afford. You know, 3 or 4 months ago, maybe you could get a 5-year fixed for 3.9%, but now you're lucky to find one for 4.2. And that's going to shut the door on a lot of borrowers.
1: I'll note that there's a lot of variety across the country here, especially in terms of home prices. While the national average barely moved, home prices rose here in Alberta and then also Saskatchewan and your province, Quebec. It was Ontario where prices dropped. And of course, Ontario is enormous. They fell by just under 2% there in August.
2: Okay, so holding steady here in Quebec. Chris, thank you very much. We'll leave it there for this segment. And when you're back in the next hour, we are going to talk about people trying to trademark a political slogan that we've been hearing a lot of lately. So. Mm-hmm.

0: more things on the roads.
1: You know what? I'm just noticing just a lot of volume and a couple of critical situations like that accident on 15 South. It seems quite stuck at the 344, and it is creating a lot of congestion on the northbound side as people make their way towards the Blainville area and southbound. So that section is very, very slow both directions on the 15 North and South between the 344 and the Blainville exit. If you're heading on to DeCary North, a problem at the DeCary interchange. And really, it's been slow, though, without any incidents. And it's just busy all the way back and through the Turcotte interchange.
0: Temperature holding steady at 18 degrees. That was the high we were expecting today. It's about seasonal for this time of year. Normal daytime high is 19. Tonight, really warm. Temperature's only going to drop a couple of degrees. Overnight low we're expecting is 16 degrees with a few scattered showers. And then tomorrow, sunrise at 6:32. It'll be mostly cloudy. Maybe a few showers in the morning, but cloudy in the afternoon. Warm tomorrow and humid. A high of 26, humid X of 31. Stay with us. 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
6: You might know Ince Choi best as the creator of Kim's Convenience. Well, Ince is back with a new play called Son of a Preacher Man, and he'll tell you what it was like growing up a preacher's kid and how acting in the arts took him away from becoming a man of the cloth.
7: From CBC News, The World This Hour, I'm Stephanie Skangaris. Ottawa has announced major investors will be able to write off most new capital investment. Prime Minister Mark Carney pitched the so-called mega deduction on day two of the first ever Canada Investment Summit. Hundreds of CEOs and asset managers from Canada and around the world are gathered in Toronto for the event. The Prime Minister says the summit is about more than just strengthening Canada's economy.
8: A country like Canada that has many assets, we have to look at where we stand and who our partners are. So a core of this, yes, there's an economic component, but it is about greater sovereignty.
7: The federal government wants to generate $1 trillion in investment by the end of the decade. Carney also promises Ottawa will help finance nationwide sovereign internet. Former Prime Minister Stephen Harper will deliver closing remarks at the summit this afternoon. The Carney government is seeking private investment at Canada's four major airports in Toronto, Vancouver, Montreal, and Calgary. The Prime Minister says the money will go toward new transport infrastructure and improving the passenger experience. She and Desjardins reports.
8: There's an opportunity here to provide better passenger service.
9: Prime Minister Mark Carney looking for private investors to operate the country's four largest airports, saying the land and assets will remain in federal hands and the proceeds going
8: to reinvest in our regional airports, which are underinvested in.
9: The Liberals floated this idea years ago. It was shelved following pushback. Still, many major airports around the world already have some private investment, according to aviation expert Carl Moore.
10: So I've seen some positive things from it, but there is some issues around prices going up.
9: And Unifor's Aviation Council Chair Tammy Moore worries about the workers.
11: It changes the dynamic at the bargaining table because then you're dealing with a company that is trying to squeeze every dollar out.
9: Carney says security operations will remain with the current federal regulator, Transport Canada. She and Desjardins, CBC News, Toronto.
7: The board of the Kennedy Center has voted to shut down the institution for repairs immediately. That vote comes just hours after the Donald Trump-appointed board failed once again to put the president's name on the facade. A federal judge upheld a lower court's ruling. It said adding Trump's name to the structure without an approval from Congress would be illegal. The board insists it would not be able to raise the funds without Trump's name displayed on the building. And on social media, Trump says...

0: renovation work will not take place unless the name change is approved. The head of the FBI is in the hot seat on Capitol Hill.
1: This FBI has made America safer than it's ever been, and I'm proud to lead this agency.
0: Kash Patel touted the FBI's work on reducing violent crime and its handling of security during the World Cup. But he was pressed by lawmakers on alleged misuse of agency resources and violence during immigration operations. Patel is also under fire for his personal conduct following allegations of excessive drinking. Patel called those allegations, published by The Atlantic magazine, a malicious hit piece and filed a $250 million defamation lawsuit. A British inquiry found a nurse was able to murder seven newborns because of a hospital's complete failure to protect babies. The deaths happened more than a decade ago at a hospital in northern England. Inquiry chair Catherine Thirlwall says some babies could have been saved if the hospital acted sooner.
2: After the death of baby I, suspicions became clearer. If safeguarding action had been taken, Letby should have been moved from the neonatal unit at this point. This did not happen, and the collapses and deaths continued.
0: The inquiry blames the hospital's dysfunctional management and a basic lack of safeguarding. Nurse Lucy Letby is serving a whole life sentence for the seven murders and several attempted murders. She maintains she is innocent. And that is the world this hour. For CBC News, I'm Stephanie Skanderas.
3: Hi, good afternoon. I'm Sabrina Marindola, and welcome to the Tuesday edition of Let's Go. Welcome to the 4 o'clock hour. Coming up on the show, we'll have some music. Our Duke Eatman will be here as Raga Rock Week continues. I'd never heard of Raga Rock up until yesterday, so I'm learning a lot this week. So we'll see what Duke has in store coming right up. Plus, what to do with the aging Van Horn overpass. Now, the structure is almost at the end of its lifespan, and a report was just made public this week with a few recommendations on what to do with the viaduct. So we're going to break down the costs of the different scenarios, the reactions, and the next steps coming up as well. Let's do it. Let's go.

0: That means it is time for an update on your afternoon commute. Lita, rush hour is upon us at this time.
1: It really is. And I mean, it's just at this point, they have to get this accident out of the way. The one that I've been talking about the past couple of reports, 15 South at the 344. There's only one lane open. And they're struggling with it too. So it is creating a lot of curiosity on the other side when you have that kind of activity and people trying to put stuff on a tow truck and try to get everything under control. Open up another lane, please, because the backup is well past the Blainville area, heading back to, but not quite to the 50. But that's in the southbound direction. That's not in the direction of homeward bound traffic, which is on the northbound side, and which is also very busy through the Laval area, all the way past St. Hose, over the Gédéon-Ouimet Bridge. And the other problem spot that we have is 15 to the Champlain Bridge. Other than that, it's under control, except for, remember we talked about the 25 to the Lafontaine Tunnel, how wonderful it was, how it should stay that way, and it would be good if it did. It didn't. It's up to, I'm sorry, it's up to about 54 minutes at this point.
2: We had hope, Lita, and that is the beauty of it. You just, you know, you have a glimmer of hope that it will stay at 20 minutes.
1: I always do. I mean, at some point it will. Probably at about 7 o'clock tonight, but we have gone up to, and no reason for it. It really is just plain ordinary volume heading down there. So in other words, because there are no incidents, it is rolling at least, which is good news. It's rolling on DeCary North, despite an incident though at the DeCary interchange, at the merge actually for the Metropolitan eastbound. And I had to look down at my hands. I still have to do that. Is it right? Is it left? Is it, it is definitely right. So that's heading on to the Metropolitan eastbound.
2: I do that too, Lita. Confession.
1: I have to.
2: Yes, I have to actually physically point. If I'm giving someone directions,

0: say turn right, my right arm has to come out and for me to gauge that it's right or left. I don't know why.
1: And I seem to be the only one in my family, so I don't think it's a genetic thing. I think it was something I just, you know, when someone was giving right and left lessons, I tuned out. So that
0: maybe,
1: was that.
0: Maybe. Okay, maybe I was with you there, Lita. We both tuned out on that one. 18 degrees, mostly cloudy skies right now, but I am seeing some spotty showers across my weather map here. So keep an umbrella handy. You might just suddenly come upon some showers. Tonight, really mild, 16 degrees is the overnight low. It's 18 right now, so temperature won't budge very much. And tomorrow's very warm, 26, even Humidex to talk about, Humidex of 31. It'll be mostly cloudy tomorrow. It is time for some music. Let's learn more all about Raga Rock. I've not heard this before until Duke brought it up this week. Raga Rock Week continues. Here's Duke with your pick of the day.

Sabrina. My pick of the day today for our special summer theme week is The Yardbirds with Heart Full of Soul. This was a hit single by the legendary English blues rock band released in 1965 on London Records. Welcome to our last special theme week for the summer here on Let's Go. We had special theme weeks here all summer long on the show. This week, we close out the summer with Ragga Rock Week. The Yardbirds were formed in 1963 in London, England, by singer and harmonica player Keith Relf and bassist Paul Samuel Smith. They were originally in a band called the Metropolitan Blues Quartet. They named themselves after bebop legendary saxophonist Charlie Parker, whose nickname was Yardbird. They were basically a band that paid homage to Black American blues legends with their repertoire, including songs by Howlin' Wolf, Elmore James, Bo Diddley, and Muddy Waters. The Yardbirds, however, were probably best known for having at separate times in their career lead guitarists who would go on to become legends. Eric Clapton replaced Anthony Top Topham in 1963 as the band's lead man. Eric was all of 18 years young. Clapton left 2 years later at the helm of their hit single For Your Love, citing the band was now moving away from the blues and becoming more of a pop band. The band then asked future Led Zeppelin founder and guitar genius Jimmy Page to join. He declined but recommended Jeff Beck, who would join the Yardbirds on stage for his very first performance with the band just 2 days after Clapton's departure. In 66, Jimmy Page would finally join the band, albeit as a bassist, and then eventually as one of two lead guitarists with Beck at the same time. That was until, of course, Beck's departure in late 66. Page then slowly inherited the group and was recruiting new members for a band that he wanted to call the New Yardbirds before deciding on Led Zeppelin in 68. Today we're going to focus on the Jeff Beck era for Ragga Rock Week. Rock was becoming more and more experimental in the mid-1960s, especially the influence of Eastern music that many hippies heard as

trippy amid the drug experimentation era of psychedelic rock. The Yardbirds wanted to incorporate Indian classical music on Heart Full of Soul when they went into AdVision Studios in London, England to record in the spring of 1965. They hired a tabla player and a sitarist to play on the track. The tabla player sounded fine, but the sitarist struggled with the time signature, as this was rock and roll, not Indian music. They kept the tabla player on the track, but Jeff Beck put his electric guitar through a fuzz tone pedal to try and get the essence of the sitar, with riffs that echoed Ravi Shankar, the sitar master. Now, the Yardbirds hated the term ragga rock. So did the Birds, who we heard

0: Yardbirds, heart full of soul as Raga Rock Week continues here on Let's Go. Coming up, we're going to head to the Van Horn Overpass in just a second. If you know that area well, I'd love to hear from you. What do you think should be done with that overpass that's nearing the end of its life? You can text me 514-566-9066. Right now, though, let's first get an update on the roads from Lita.
1: And I still haven't removed that accident. I was so hoping the next time I spoke to you, Sabrina, that it would be gone. It's still there. That's on the 15 South at the 344. So what happens when you leave an accident there that long? You gather such a delay on the northbound side because that's, of course, is visible. And it is backing well onto about the Saint-Martin area over the 440, passing the through Boisbriand right up to the Blainville Point. Then it opens up and it's actually good today through to Saint-Jérôme for Danielle. If he's traveling, if you do want to head over to the South Shore, again, it's the 15 that's the heaviest. It's even busier right now than the 25 south down to the La Fontaine Tunnel. And it's stuck, you know, at 52 minutes. So we like that. Stay stuck at 52 minutes and maybe it'll drop after that.
0: Okay. Let's manifest that, Lita. Go higher than 52 minutes. Thanks, Lita. We'll check back in with you and see how that manifestation holds up. It is 16 minutes past 4 o'clock. What is the fate of the Rosemont-Van Horn overpass? The structure is very fast approaching the end of its useful lifespan. That is set for 2030, so the countdown is on, only a few years to go here. And a report made public this week is recommending that it be torn down and replaced with an underground tunnel. Now, this idea is getting a lot of reaction, and Let's Go researcher Jacqueline Newsom joins us now in studio to tell us more about this story. Jacqueline, good afternoon.
2: Good afternoon.
0: This overpass, so this is a roadway. It is a link to the boroughs of Plateau-Mont-Royal and Rosemont-la-Petite-Patrie, and it passes over train tracks. What can you tell us here, Jacqueline, about some of the recommendations in this report that was just made public this week for this structure?
2: This report was finalized in 2024, but only made public this week. As you have mentioned, we have known for a while that the Van Horn overpass will be unfit for use by 2030. The city, under the Plante administration, commissioned engineers to give them suggestions on what to do with the overpass past 2030. They outlined three options. The first would be to rebuild it as is. The estimate for that would be $328 million. The second would be to eliminate the overpass and the arches entirely. They estimate

0: sat at $154 million. And the third is more of a middle ground. It's to transform the viaduct into an underground tunnel with an estimate cost of $274 million. The engineers ended up recommending the tunnel over the other options. Building it under the tracks would take roughly 3 years. When we reached out to Le Plateau Borough Councillor for the Mile-End, Marie Plourde, she says that despite it being published in 2024, she hasn't seen it for herself.
1: It had never been shared totally with us. We had some meeting with Alain de Souza and the SUM, which is the Service de l'Urbanisme et de la Mobilité. And they present us several propositions, but we were really clear. And when I say we, I mean the mayor of Rosemont and the Plateau Mont-Royal. We were really clear that we totally opposed to the tunnel option or the identical reconstruction also.
0: She also detailed the impact this construction project would have on the neighborhood.
1: It would create a major scar in the urban landscape and a lot of the viaduct, like when it was built. The demolition would not be precise and it would require extensive excavation and the removal of a large portion of the areas on both sides of the railways. So just say for Le Plateau Mont-Royal, we would be losing Le Parc Saint-Nom, the skate park, and the new baseball basketball court that was recently built. And it's an important part of Mile-End identity, culture and counterculture. And on the side of Rosemont, the Bellechasse Eco District project would be seriously jeopardized. And this is a project of it's a major housing initiative led by community and community organization in Rosemont.
2: Okay, so she's listing several reasons there why she would be against some of those proposed scenarios. Jacqueline, who else did you speak with about this?
0: One of my first stops was to speak with McGill Associate Professor of Architecture and Urban Planning, Nick Luca. He told me a bit of oral history about the cultural scene this architectural feature has fostered, even unintentionally.
3: The viaduct itself is obviously a landmark. It certainly is a physical barrier, but it also is a connection. And we've done quite a bit of work in the last 20 years with the skate park, with the kinds of raves and other activities that take place underneath it that really embrace and celebrate the fact that its presence creates a series of outdoor rooms.
0: Luca also questioned what would happen to the community life that had been built under the arches.
3: There's a three-year horizon that they talk about in the call for studies, which is the period of demolition and reconstruction. So there's going to be a lot of displacement, obviously, in that moment. And the second part of the point is then where do those activities rehouse themselves, so to speak? And if they have to find somewhere else for 3 years, then the odds are that they'll try to relocate. And that will, you know, end up being a net loss.
2: That is Nick Luca, McGill Associate Professor of Architecture and Urban Planning. And I'm getting some reaction here on the text line, people echoing a little bit of what Nick Luca said. Nathaniel texting in saying, I'm 26 years old. I love the overpass. It's a signature of the area. It covers the skate park and it's a special part of the neighborhood. Renovate it, says Nathaniel, or make it a pedestrian nature space if need be. You went out, Jacqueline, to get some reaction from people, to hear people's connection to the structure and to the space. Who did you hear from?
0: I showed up at the skate park first on the Plateau side under the viaduct. There I met 30-year-old Jonathan Butler, who is taking a break from skateboarding. Here's what he said about the potential construction project.
4: I think if you're going to close this place for 2-3 years, I feel like it would completely kill this part off. I feel like by then people would have moved out of this, doing things around this area, and found another place to do these things, which would definitely probably cause problems with police, or, you know, if people wanted to take over say a street spot down there, everybody would relocate from here to there. If people wanted to start doing concerts around this area, we'd have to find another place to do concerts, and that means getting permits, doing all that sort of legal route, and that's what stops the DIY scene.
0: On the nearby basketball courts, Nicholas Bent was shooting hoops with some friends. He plays 4 times a week from November through March.
5: I think it would be a huge waste for it to become under construction the year after, or like 2 years after it was built.
0: There he's talking about the basketball courts. Thea Trelawney uses the viaduct often for her commute to work in Rosemont-la-Petite-Patrie. But beyond its use transportation-wise, she also recognized the cultural significance.
6: things that Montreal is known for, like music, skate scene, this specific area is really important. So yeah, it's unfortunate that maybe it will be altered.
0: The sheltered space under the arches is often used for outdoor concerts and raves because it protects people from the rain.
2: Now, Jacqueline, the construction is expected to take a few years, as you mentioned, but people keep bringing up this concern they have that maybe things would not come back after it's complete. Can you tell us more about that?
0: Yeah, Nick Luca explained how, from an urban planning standpoint, building the tunnel would have a conclusive impact.
3: Once the construction's done, the actual configuration of the sunken roadway is going to be like an extended version of the underpasses we have for Clark and Saint-Laurent right now, or over on Saint-Denis. And those are sort of, we sometimes call them spaces left over after planning slopes, SLOAPs. They're not hospitable and they don't really lend themselves to appropriation. And there'll be a very long runway in many ways before the spaces come to be animated and appropriated by different kinds of activities and uses in the way that it took 20 or 30 years after the 1971 completion of the viaduct for the space to actually gain a kind of positive presence in the neighborhood fabric.
2: So, Jacqueline, what alternatives are being proposed?
0: I spoke with urban history researcher Justin Burr. He's also a board member of Myland Memories. And in our conversation, he pointed out that we should dream bigger. Why not eliminate two urban barriers for the price of one, the railway and the viaduct?
7: There's an idea that was tossed to me by one of my colleagues. And at first it sounded a bit crazy, but as I think of it, it makes a lot of sense if we could find the resources to do it. And that would be to reprofile the railway line over the course of about 5 kilometers, all the way from Outremont to Rachel Street, or most of the way. If the rail line could be depressed during that stretch, the whole stretch between Rosemont and the plateau, and then the road connections made, at or closer to grade, we could solve a huge number of urban problems that have come up over the past few decades because of people getting stuck up against the rail line.
0: But before anything, he recognized the need for community consultation. Marie Plourde also wants more discussion of next steps and for the connection between the neighborhoods to be prioritized financially and politically by the city.
1: Well, we want to be involved for the next step. You know, we want to be taken in consideration, and we have some bigger ambition for the boroughs. And you know, it doesn't solve one of the major problems, which is the isolation of Myland. You know, that people want it for a long time. We wanted to have a level crossing. We need to have this because we need people to move freely between the two boroughs. And time again and again, we were faced with resistance from the federal government. So, you know, this tunnel or maybe identical construction wouldn't solve this problem, which is the really huge problem. And it would destroy the landscape, the urban landscape of the Plateau Mont-Royal and Rosemont on both sides of the railway.
0: She also called on the mayor to act.
1: Want to talk with

0: Soraya Martinez Ferrada, which, you know, she's a former federal Liberal MP, so she often emphasized that she has strong relationship with other levels of government, so it's time to come with those to use those relationship to deliver tangible results for the residents.
1: Okay, so it sounds like Montreal mayor may be getting a few phone calls on this file. Now, Jacqueline, you did hear from the city.
2: I did indeed. I spoke on the phone this morning with Mayor Ferrada, and here's what she had to say.
3: It's a bit funny that she would say that. I mean, I think I have to remind her that is her party that was at the administration, and that question should be asked to her own administration that actually got the report in 2024. I'm the mayor since November 2025, and the report was made public. This is not something that we were made aware of before. My first reaction is understanding that there is actually an opportunity to look at the project that we have to intervene in the viaduct that is no longer viable. So what do we do instead? I don't have a preconceived project. I want to work with the borough of Outremont and Rosemont and find the best project that will also be the one that citizens want.
2: Why was it made public now?
3: Well, because right now there is an issue on maintenance of infrastructure, and we have to make sure that we are looking into all the projects that in the next 10 years will have to be planned. And that's why it is in our purview in terms of eventually money that we will have to reserve to do a project that we'll have to do, because if it's no longer viable and if it's an issue of security or anything in terms of infrastructure, I have to know about it. We have to think about how do we maintain the mobility, and we actually make it more mobile between all the areas, and we keep a space where people and citizens can enjoy the space and also eventually have maybe housing on the land that's just beside it, which is the land of the SPM.
1: The Rosemont Van Horn Viaduct, what are your thoughts? It's coming up to the end of its lifespan. What would you like to see done with it and with that space? You can text me 514-566-9066. Let's go, researcher Jacqueline Newsom. Thank you so much for this story, Jacqueline.
2: Thank you.
1: Let's get a look at the roads in transit from Lita.
4: Those busy roads, metropolitan, quite congested now. I'm looking at a problem around Lacadie off to the right-hand side. It's doesn't really need much help to become quite congested. It's backing past La Cordière at this point. And we just got notification from MTQ about the 40 being closed, starting around Bourget in the eastbound direction, right to Tricentenaire at the night. So we'll talk quite a bit about that as it continues.
1: It is 18 degrees right now in Montreal and around the greater Montreal area. A few scattered showers. This is Let's Go. Stay with us. Your local newscast is next.
5: This is CBC News. Good afternoon. It's 4:30. I'm Jay Turnbull with the CBC News for Quebec. It's a big day in the Quebec election campaign. We're at the midway point, and the five main political leaders square off in their first official TV debate this evening. CBC's National Assembly correspondent Cathy Séné joins us live. Cathy, debates are often considered a pivotal moment in this election. Voters really started to tune in now.
6: Exactly, Jay. It's still a tight race. According to polls, the PQ is projected to form a minority government, but pollsters say about 40% of voters are still undecided. That means that they can't change their mind until the last minute. Three themes will be covered during the face-à-face at TVA tonight: the economy, public services, and the future of Quebec. PQ leader Paul Saint-Pierre Plamondon knew that he would have several questions on his party's management of public finances. He needed to say that his team presented his party's financial framework before the first debate tonight. So that's what his candidates did earlier today. There is one specific measure that was announced already: the preparation for Quebec independence and holding the consultation, meaning a referendum, and that, according to the PQ, would cost $130 million. The PQ believes it can attain a balanced budget by 2028-29. That's 1 year earlier than what the law says. See.

0: AQ leader Christine Fréchette will certainly get questions on the government's contracts for its digital projects, or if she will, she would vote yes or no in a referendum on Quebec independence. She was not clear on that yet. For the CEQ, an early bump in voting intentions because of the U.S. trade war has slowed down, according to some polls. And then the Quebec Liberal Party is still hoping for more of a breakthrough with Francophone voters, and that's a challenge.
1: Lots to watch out for tonight, Cathy. Yes. Thank you very much. That's our National Assembly reporter, Cathy Sine, in studio with us. A Quebec coroner says the decision by police in Lévis to call off the search for a missing teenager in 2024 was a mistake. Coroner Luc Malouin says 13-year-old Maëlyne Luger was likely still alive when police halted the search. Steve Rukavina has more.
2: Maëlyne Luger was reported missing after she left school at lunchtime. She'd struggled with mental health problems and her family was worried. Lévis police quickly began a search in a wooded area near the school, but called it off at 9:15 that night. Maëlyne was found dead in that area the following afternoon. Coroner Luc Malouin says forensic evidence and pathology suggest Maëlyne was still alive for several hours after police called off the search. He believes she wandered the forest, progressively developing hypothermia, which contributed to her eventual accidental death by drowning. Malouin says both provincial police and a volunteer search and rescue group were available that night to lend a hand, but Lévis police didn't ask for help until the following day. He says he doesn't question the dedication of Lévis police, but it's clear they made an error. Samuel Luger is Maëlyne's father.
3: No, c'est clair qu'ils n'ont pas fait leur travail, ils n'ont pas suivi leur propre protocole.
2: Luger says the coroner's report shows police didn't do their job and didn't follow their own rules. Lévis

0: Tennessee police have a protocol that says when searching for missing persons age 13 to 15 years old, an intensive search should be maintained for as long as possible. In a statement, Lévis police say they'll take time to study the report. Steve Rukavina, CBC News, Montreal.
1: Montreal is getting ready to host a second, even bigger cycling event later this month. Workers are busy installing a temporary pedestrian overpass in the Village neighborhood. Meanwhile, some tourism advocates are asking Montrealers to be patient with traffic disruptions, saying everyone will reap the economic benefits in the long run. But as Paula Diane Perez reports, others say it's not that simple.
2: No street closures, no marathon. No street closures, no international cycling race.
3: Aurélie Desblois is a spokesperson with Tourism Montreal. She says the traffic jams that people could experience during the 8 days of the UCI Road World Championships will be worth it.
2: We are expecting nearly 500,000 spectators throughout the event. So all of those people, they will stay in the hotels, they will eat in restaurants, and so they will spend for $150 million.
3: Moshe Lander is an economics professor at Concordia University. He points out the event is happening in the fall when there are typically fewer tourists in the city.
4: Because it really doesn't involve any major infrastructure spending. So there's no huge cost outlay here. And so whatever benefit it brings is pretty much bottom line benefit.
3: But Lander says that doesn't mean everyone will make gains. He says different levels of government will have to work at redistributing economic gains to make sure everyone really benefits. Paula Diane Perez, CBC News, Montreal.
1: And finally, Hydro-Québec continues to deal with critically low water levels in some of its reservoirs. The utility says prolonged drought conditions are affecting power generation in Quebec. As Rowan Kennedy reports, it's led to more electricity imports as Hydro looks for ways to diversify.
5: Now it's been 3 years with low runoff conditions.
6: Hydro-Québec's Kanipisco Reservoir is its largest. It can hold enough water to power the province for a year, but it's been steadily drying up since 2023, now 30% full. Spokesperson Pascal Poilin isn't worried, though.
5: The multi-annual reservoir, which means you need many years to fill it up and you need many years to take all the water from this reservoir.
6: Year over year, hydroelectricity production in Quebec is up 6%. But for the first time last year, Hydro imported more power than it exported. And that trend has continued in the first half of 2026. François Bouffard is a professor of electrical engineering at McGill University. He says that's because the demand from Quebecers continues to rise.
7: We have other sources of energy available, be it in other reservoirs that are much fuller. And also we have other sources like wind power and imports from the U.S., Ontario, and the Maritimes.
6: Bouffard says the new Churchill Falls deal with Newfoundland and Labrador will help fill the gap, and the utility is betting big on an expansion of wind power in Quebec over the next decade. Rowan Kennedy, CBC News, Montreal.
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8: Thank you very much. Jay Turnbull from the CBC Montreal Newsroom. I'm Sabrina Marindola. This is Let's Go on CBC Radio 1, 88.5 FM in Montreal, 104.7 if you're in the West End. And of course, you can just live stream us on your favorite mobile device via the app CBC Listen or directly from our website as well. Lots of ways to connect. And stay with us. We're going to talk technology coming up. Takara Small will be here. How can the average viewer, like you, like me, how can we know when a person on screen or in a photo is a real person or if it's an AI-generated person? There are some tools out there, and are laws moving to tackle this type of creative activity here? So much to talk about. Takara Small will weigh in. I feel like I have a discerning eye, but I don't know. Sometimes it's tricky to tell. Lita, are you pretty good at deciphering when it's real or not?
9: I am not at this point. It is becoming quite,
8: it's so sophisticated now.
9: Really,
8: it's hard to tell.
9: Clean. And the clean. I think when it's really too perfect or too clean or too precise, and especially if I know the person, and they're not like that, but I don't know. It just is becoming a little bit. My daughter did it of me. Did a picture.
8: She made like an AI generated photo of
9: AI
8: you.
9: Gen- She told me it was a project that she had.
8: Okay.
9: For school. So I did know, but I thought, wow, that's me. That's really, she improved upon me, actually.
8: Oh, there you go. She gave you extra lighting. You had an extra.

0: Well, Lita got a glow up.
1: Yes, and it appears every now and then online. So because she posted it, so I'm not sure that I could. I can tell me, but I don't know if I can tell other people.
0: That's the thing. You know? If it's someone you've never met before, it could be tricky.
1: Yeah.
0: Sometimes the lighting looks a little too perfect. You know, it just looks a little too. Well, you know, if something is too good to be true, it probably is.
1: Yeah. Well, she did things with my hair that I could not possibly ever do. So that's what I'm saying. So yes, I don't think I can tell for some of them. I try very hard. I need some tricks.
0: Yeah, we'll ask Takara Small if she can even tell them apart. She's the tech expert, so, you know, if she's having trouble, that means all of us are having trouble. Give us a look at the roads, Lita. Any trouble out there? We've had a few incidents this afternoon.
1: Well, the one on the 15 South, that's finally gone. But the one on the 15 North that we have now at the 640, another accident. So we've been having trouble on the 15. It seems like it's a magnet for issues between Saint-Rose and the Blainville area, whether it be a stalled vehicle or an accident. The southbound accident finally out of the way. Now I'm noticing also another stalled vehicle on the 15 South just at the Metropolitan, and it's a big one. It's off to the right hand side. And I did mention just before the news, just before Jason began his news, that the 40 would be closed starting at the end of the week from Marien right to Tricentenaire. So you're going to have to venture off onto the service road. And I always find that that's a little bit on the confusing side for people if they're not aware that this is going to happen. It's like the bike races. You know it's coming. We're going to be talking about it, but not right now.
0: Very good, Lita. Thank you very much. 40 minutes past 4 o'clock. Now, the characters may look real. They may sound real. But in fact, they're not real at all. Among the many things artificial intelligence can conjure up, it can now produce digital actors. So they are computer-generated characters. They take on roles that would have, not too long ago, gone to humans. Now, for a regular viewer, it can be pretty hard to tell who or what is real or not real. And as AI makes it harder to tell the difference, some new tools that can help are also emerging. So let's go over this with Takara Small. She's our technology columnist, and she joins us on Tuesdays. Takara, good afternoon. Nice to speak with you again.
2: Good to speak with you as well.
0: So tell us more about these AI-generated characters or actors here, and give us some examples. Which ones are catching your attention?
2: Yes, you know, and this is the perfect time to talk about it because the Toronto International Film Festival is underway and you have actors and actresses around the globe who are descending upon Toronto. You know, one incident that really stands out involves Academy Award winner Paul Schrader. If that name sounds familiar, he's of Taxi Driver fame. He made headlines when he recently talked about using AI-generated human characters in an upcoming project. You know, by way of explanation, you know, he spoke about how he couldn't find Black actors willing to take on some of these roles. They were unlikable characters, later pivoted, but I will say that the response from his peers was quite telling. And I think this moment really speaks to how synthetics or AI-generated people are increasingly appearing in movies and on the small screen. You know, one particular synthetic who's gained quite a following is Tilly Norwood. She's a white brunette synthetic, who has not only managed to garner some roles, but also interviewed by big publications like The Hollywood Reporter, you know, taking on roles that would normally go to a human being. So when you have even Jeffrey Katzenberg, who is the co-founder of DreamWorks, you know, that's the company that gave us hits like Shrek, investing in AI films, you know, this may be a purposeful pivot for Hollywood and not just isolated trends.
0: Okay, and that actor you said is, well, actor, quote unquote, AI actor is Tilly Norwood, you said? I've not heard of her. I'm going to look this up.
2: Look her up.
0: Yeah, and it's like, you know, this AI-generated actress is like giving interviews and speaking with journalists. Okay, really fascinating. Now, also, what fascinates me here, I guess, it's the human brain, because we are human, but yet we have trouble deciphering who is a real human that we are staring at on the screen. How can we recognize whether or not a person we see on screen is actually real?
2: It's a good question. And, you know, for individuals, I would say the idea that you can definitively know by looking at a video or an image whether someone's real or synthetic with the naked eye is, you know, that time is coming to an end. AI has improved so much since 2020. You know, there one was at one point, you know, tips like look at someone's fingers or, you know, look at how they eat or the shape of their mouth, the shape of their ears, that will tell you whether or not it's AI, because it could not handle specific details like that very well. Mm. But my, how things have changed. In its place, you now have a smorgasbord of services that come with a cost. But, you know, they include tools like Claude, which can insert an invisible watermark into its assets. You have AI detection companies that can reverse engineer assets to tell who made it and where it's been built. And you have even Apple, who are getting into the game. You know, they introduced something called reference mode, which will look at an original image as a reference to see how it's been altered. So these are things that are popping up in what I, you know, I feel is going to be a very lucrative market.
0: Okay, you reference Claude. Now, Claude is AI. So how can we feel confident that these AI tools will work in detecting other AI?
2: Yes, it's a good question. And, you know, it's one of the reasons why I don't 100% always believe that these AI detection tools and the like are guaranteed accurate results. You know, they're not foolproof. And in fact, you know, an MIT study from 2026 found that detectors can offer up false positives or false negatives. So, you know, it's a complicated world and there's very little that you can guarantee. I'll also say that people who rely on metadata, you know, that's the information about time, date, location, and so much more, you know, that origin itself can be manipulated too. So when we're thinking about what's real or synthetic online, it takes more than just believing with our eyes and, you know, not just necessarily believing what these detectors tell us.
0: Okay, now what about if we look at the legal landscape here and what lawmakers are doing? I was just in Europe on vacation. In Europe, it's very clear when it's an ad, it's written on the bottom, ad. Mm-hmm. You know, this is an ad. And so there is a way to decipher what is, you know, part of a show or what is even inserted for product placement. It's all written there, product placement, you know. Are we seeing this with AI? Are governments taking steps to address and identify AI-generated images, videos, and other media?
2: We are definitely seeing governments, you know, jurisdictions around the world take different approaches to this very complex question. You know, in the European Union, they have rules and regulations with a little bit more teeth, you know, which include transparency and, depending on the item, labels as well that market as AI generated. I myself, because I watch UK, European and American news, I can see in the commercials where it will actually say this is an AI generated person. Mm. You know, that's not something that necessarily Canadians have the pleasure of knowing when they're watching TV. And, you know, within Canada, though, we do have lawmakers that are paying attention to this. There is, you know, bills that have been put forward to tackle some of these issues, which include impersonations and deep fakes. But we can't, you know, guarantee that this bill will pass. We can't be sure that when it is passed, if passed, the form it's in now will be applicable to the world we're entering. It's so complex, but I think the European Union at least taking steps is a really great example that governments can follow.
0: Yeah. Also, you know, I do look at timelines. I mean, governments work much more slowly compared to the pace with which AI is developing. And we had calls last week from people in the AI sector saying things need to slow down. So if there are not greater controls, or until there are better and greater controls, how do you see things developing here, Takara?
2: I think it's going to become a lot more challenging and more complex. And that's probably not something listeners want to hear, but the tech is continuing to evolve at such a rapid pace. It's evolving not just in the US and Canada, but in other markets around the world that don't necessarily have the same legislation or eye on guardrails that we do in Canada. In fact, the US president recently rallied against having more guardrails in place when it comes to artificial intelligence. I do also think that there's going to be be a growing divide when it comes to AI and who sees AI slop. A lot of these AI detection services in North America, they come with a cost. There's a fee attached. It's not free. So I do worry about those who can afford AI detection services or can afford to have them not show up in their feeds will be those who are richer, who can afford it, and those who are poorer will just be fed AI slop consistently. I think, you know, the best advice I can offer is, you know, looking at every asset or image or video that comes through your feed or your inbox is going to be so draining and tiresome. But you can also maybe pivot to sources and outlets that you trust that tend to, you know, prioritize the truth over engagement. And then that can help you when you're looking at what to believe and what not to believe.
0: Takara Small, thank you so much for this.
2: My pleasure.
0: We'll chat next week. That is Takara Small. She's our technology columnist. She joins us on Tuesdays here on Let's Go. Coming up to 4:50, let's get an update on the commute from Lita.
1: Looking for more disruptions? Something seems to be up on the 20 in the westbound direction in the Beaconsfield area around the Cartier area. There's just a pause there. It seems small enough, no more than 5 minutes. But then, of course, if you're heading to the Gallipo Bridge, lengthy delays there from the Morgan area. Much easier over the Illatorre Bridge. And if you are heading north, they did remove the accident at the 640 on the 15 north, and it's opening up nicely.

0: That is Montreal's Berries with the song La Promesse, and this is off her 2024 album, Du Feu dans les Lilas. And Berries will be performing this evening at Le Verre Bouteille. 4:52, let's get your latest business news now, beginning with a look at some of our airports, including Trudeau Airport right here in Montreal. Chris Edwards is here with all the news. Hi, Chris. Good afternoon.
1: Good afternoon, Sabrina.
0: A big update coming out of Toronto. There is that investment summit taking place, and Prime Minister Mark Carney saying he wants to privatize some Canadian airports, and one of those would be Montreal's Trudeau Airport. So how would this work?
1: Well, the Canadian government, which owns Canada's airports, would allow private investors to lease and operate the airports themselves while still retaining ownership of the land and assets. As you said, Montreal's Trudeau Airport is one of these airports. There are four of them: Toronto Pearson, Montreal's, and then Calgary and Vancouver, which also happen to be Canada's four largest airports. Now, private airports aren't uncommon around the world. London Heathrow, for example, is private. We asked aviation consultant Adam Martin about what that would change then for the travelers themselves. And he said private airports have a much larger focus, of course, on revenue generation, though through things like shops and restaurants. So they might become more mall-like, but that doesn't necessarily

0: they'll be more expensive overall for travelers?
1: Things like airport improvement fees and Nav Canada surcharges and things that are currently driving our tickets up, I don't think you're going to see a marked increase in those fees. I think you're really going to see a lot more commercialization of the existing facilities that are there. I mean, that's our opinion. Those other fees are very high compared to other countries and jurisdictions as is. You still want to entice people to fly, right? So by driving up the cost of the ticket, that doesn't necessarily do that.
0: The Prime Minister says the money raised from the sales would go towards other public infrastructure projects, including smaller airports. And speaking of other public infrastructure, today Carney also announced a, quote, productivity mega deduction, allowing businesses to write off the costs of investments in their first year. It's essentially a tax write-off, and it's expected to cost the government $36 billion over 5 years.
2: Okay, let's move on to the housing market now, Chris, because you got your hands on some new statistics. They came out today. This is for the home sales for the month of August. What's happening across Canada?
0: Home sales were down almost 7% in August across Canada compared to August of 2025. This is from the Canadian Real Estate Association. And this is as new listings in August were up 3% month over month, ending three straight months of declining listings. The average national home price, meanwhile, is now about $670,000, almost exactly the same as it was a year ago. So I asked Clay Jarvis about what's driving this sales decline. He's a financial expert at NerdWallet Canada, and he pointed towards several things, not the least of which is uncertainty around inflation and the trade war. Buyers are unsure of how far their money is going to go, especially in the years ahead, so they're holding off on major purchases like homes. But another variable is the new conversation being had around mortgage rates.
3: People really don't have a good sense of what they can afford. When they go to their lenders, especially in the last week or so, they're seeing their fixed rate options increase to a point that they might not be able to afford. You know, 3 or 4 months ago, maybe you could get a 5-year fixed for 3.9%, but now you're lucky to find one for 4.2. And that's going to shut the door on a lot of borrowers.
0: I'll note that there is a lot of variety across the country here, especially in terms of home prices. While the national average price barely moved, home prices rose in Alberta, Saskatchewan, and Quebec. It was Ontario where prices dropped. They fell by just under 2% in August.
2: Okay, so prices going up here in Quebec, as people mm-hmm. here may have noticed. Let's end off, Chris, on one of the most well-known political slogans of the last decade, but now people are trying to trademark it. They're trying to trademark elbows up.
0: Yes, a dozen companies have applied to trademark the term, and in light of how common it's become and how closely tied it is to Canadian patriotism. You see it everywhere. You see it on T-shirts and pins and baseball caps. So businesses are trying to get a piece of that. Now, this has actually been happening for a while. When you look at the filings on the Canadian Trademark Office website, companies started making these requests as far back as last March, before the election. Now, the Trademark Office officially considers the phrase to be a patriotic symbol, not a brand name. So nobody will be allowed to own it. And frankly, the idea of trademarking a term like this sounds, dare I say, like something an American would do.
2: Oh, okay. Chris, thank you very much. Elbows up, and we'll chat tomorrow.
0: Thanks, Sabrina.
2: That is Chris Edwards from the CBC Business Desk. Your national and international news is coming up in a couple of minutes. First, though, let's find out if things are a little smoother on the roads. Lita trying to see if some of those kinks have been ironed out now. But Lita, we've had some trouble north of Montreal along the 15.
4: Yes.
2: What's going on?
4: You know what? It's still pretty busy, but at least they removed the accidents as quickly as possible. They moved a lot of the tow trucks in that area, and things are getting better, too. And I want to point out on the 25 South, we've dropped back down to about 40 minutes. So, you know, in comparison to the close to 60, it is not bad. And it seems to be on the good side at this point. So hopefully that continues. But the Jacques-Cartier Bridge has picked up a lot of volume on both sides. Noticing if you're making your way from the Tachereau area onto the bridge, still very slow. And on the Montreal side, they still have a lot of volume right at the end as you try to exit onto Delormier, the Victoria Bridge. Remember, one lane each direction. And And at least we have that. It has returned, but they don't fluctuate anymore. So they don't do the two lanes over to the South Shore during afternoon rush hour and the other direction, of course, a morning rush hour. So everything's changed in that area. Plus, they're working on the Bridge Bonaventure project. So it's quite chaotic in that area.

0: You lots going on the roads this afternoon. It's 18 degrees, mostly cloudy. I do see just a few scattered showers here, though, on my weather map. Tonight, 16 degrees, and tomorrow's hot and humid, 26, humidex of 31. Stay with us. More to come after the news.
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6: I'm Salima Shivji. Canada's biggest airports opening up to private investment and what's being dubbed a productivity mega deduction, a big tax incentive to lure more foreign investors. What Mark Carney's latest announcements mean for the economy coming up on Your World Tonight at 6:30 in Newfoundland.
7: From CBC News, The World This Hour, I'm Stephanie Skanderas. The federal government is seeking private investment into operations at Canada's four largest airports. That's Toronto, Vancouver, Montreal, and Calgary. Prime Minister Mark Carney says airports themselves will not be sold off.
8: The process not of privatizing the airports, but moving towards an arrangement where private operators come in to manage the airports for a period of decades. The underlying assets, the underlying airport retained by the government.
7: Carney promises his government will reinvest tens of billions of dollars it receives in new infrastructure projects. They include regional airports, local transportation, and a sovereign internet network. Ottawa has announced major investors will be able to write off most new capital investment. The Prime Minister pitched the so-called mega deduction on day two of the first ever Canada Investment Summit. The new measures and incentives are meant to attract a variety of investors. Hundreds of them are gathered in Toronto for the event. Peter Armstrong is also there with more.
9: Standing in the foyer of the conference area, the hotel where the summit is taking place, and behind me, some of the biggest names in global investing are holding a panel. Here in the hallways, the politicians and business leaders are coming and going and talking to one another. Upstairs on a different floor, they're meeting in those formal sessions aimed at matching those investors with the businesses and the projects that have come out in this deal book, those 167 projects in eight broad categories. In his opening remarks today, Prime Minister Mark Carney really laid out the basic case for Canada.
8: So a country like Canada that has many assets, we have to look at where we stand and who our partners are. So the core of this, yes, there's an economic component, but it is about greater sovereignty, having partnerships.
9: And as those partnerships form, we're out here trying to get a sense of what specifically will emerge from this summit and what agreements have been made. Peter Armstrong, CBC News, Toronto.
7: A Calgary man has been arrested and charged with uttering threats against the Prime Minister. The RCMP say they acted after a death threat against Mark Carney was posted on YouTube. The 31-year-old man appeared in court today and was denied bail. An AI summit in Washington, everything from jobs to privacy rights. Texas Democrat Representative Greg Kassar wants the U.S. to lead efforts globally to stop the creation of dangerous AI models.
10: Super powerful AI could threaten countless lives. A crisis of mass unemployment, a crisis of mass surveillance, and a crisis of mass destruction. The answer is simple. We ban AI systems that are too powerful for humans to control.
7: The U.S. president has downplayed concerns about AI, saying claims it'll take over the world are a hoax. A Senate committee in the U.S. is grilling the director of the FBI. The issues include his leadership, his own conduct, and the FBI's hiring policies. But some of the most pointed questions focus on the November elections. Katie Nicholson reports.
11: Democratic Senator Richard Blumenthal was among the first to push Kash Patel on the midterms.
12: Can you commit to this committee that you will not send FBI agents?

0: agents to the polls on election day.
1: The FBI will follow the law. If there's a reason to go there because there's been a violation of law, we will. Otherwise, we won't.
2: Blumenthal, unimpressed.
0: Well, I'm dissatisfied that you are unable to give us an unequivocal, clear commitment that the FBI will be kept out of election interference.
2: Democrats and some conservatives have raised concerns about potential election interference from federal agencies. Vermont Senator Peter Welch also tried to pin Patel down.

0: Some conservatives have raised concerns about potential election interference from federal agencies. Vermont Senator Peter Welch also tried to pin Patel down.
1: Wait, I thought you weren't going to be sending people to the polls.
2: When did you hear that? It's just another lie.
1: When you answered Mr. Blumenthal.
0: Patel reiterated all 56 FBI field offices have an election crimes coordinator, and they'll be, quote, manning the post for election interference matters. Katie Nicholson, CBC News, Washington.
3: And that is The World This Hour. Hi, good afternoon. I'm Sabrina Marandula. Welcome, the 5 o'clock hour of the show. Lots coming up here in this last hour before we say goodbye at 6 o'clock, because the countdown is on. We are just a few hours away from the first Quebec election leaders debate. The first of three French language debates is happening tonight at 8 o'clock. And meanwhile, Longueuil Mayor Catherine Fournier says that the parties are ignoring issues that matter to municipalities. And she says the campaign promises made so far don't really make financial sense. We're going to ask her why. She will be my guest a little later. Plus, as we're gearing up for this French language televised debate tonight, our National Assembly correspondent, Katsie Sene, she will be here with a preview. And also coming up a little later, would you volunteer to get sick for the sake of science? Would you be willing to be infected with the flu on purpose? We're going to get into that coming up as well. Let's do it. Let's go.

0: staying steady at 18 degrees, but we do have some light rain right now in the West Island. Trudeau Airport is reporting a light rain shower. It's raining across much of Montreal, Laval, the North Shore as well. I see a few pockets of scattered showers in the South Shore. Brossard, you're right at the cusp there, picking up some showers. It's raining in parts of the Eastern Townships as well. The rain has made its way to Farnham, to Granby, to Bromo and Cowansville. So that means perhaps a little trickier on the roads with reduced visibility and slippery surfaces there. Let's check in with Lita and see how it's all going down. Hey, Lita, good afternoon.
1: Hi there. You know, they're especially slippery when they've been freshly paved, and we have a lot of freshly paved areas around. They're working on it for the UCI, the bike championships, the road championships, and I was just studying park right now between Montreal and Pine Avenue des Pins, and the grandstands are up, and it's looking very exciting in that area and so freshly paved and clean. Of course, it's closed to traffic. So, and will be, by the way, till October 4th, they say. Hopefully they'll take it down sooner than that. But we do have a lot of activities right now and a lot of action on the 15 South down to the Champlain Bridge. Some of those races, not this weekend, but the following weekend, will be going over to the South Shore, and they'll be using part of the Champlain Bridge too. Right now, it's busy from De La Vérendrye. It's kind of standard slowdown. They'll also be closing an awful lot of the Bonaventure and for quite a few of those days. We'll cover that a little later on, because right now it is very busy from almost the Victoria Bridge down to Nuns Island, and in Brossard at the Zistrante area at the 3010 intersection, there is another accident, and it's busy in all directions because we can see it from all directions.
0: Light rain.

0: 9. We'll be at 16 degrees tonight. And by the way, that sunset time is in exactly 2 hours from now. 7:06 is sunset time. And that means already it's pitch black by 7:30. I have noticed quite a difference there in just the amount of daylight that we're getting. Tomorrow, sunrise at 6:32. Expect mainly cloudy skies. Could see just a few morning scattered showers. But by the afternoon, mostly cloudy. It's going to be hot and humid. A high of 26. Humidex of 31, so maybe the t-shirts come back out tomorrow. And then on Thursday, a mix of sun and cloud, a high of 25, another warm day on Thursday. Friday, sunny with a seasonal high of about 20 or 21 degrees. Well, right now it's 9 minutes past 5 o'clock. Lita, you mentioned a word in your traffic report, and I feel like this is where you can tell the background of a person and just, you know, their niche. Mm-hmm. You were talking about races.
1: Yes.
0: Race. You know, if you talk to Lita, the race, it's the bikes.
1: Yes.
0: There's the cycling competition coming, big event.
1: A big event, the UCI, yes.
0: Yeah, the UCI. If I say the word race to our next guest... She's thinking politics here. Yes. The political race that is underway. Ketsy Sine, our National Assembly correspondent, is here in studio. She has made her way to Montreal from Quebec City.
2: I'm so glad to be here.
0: Yes, it's great to have you, Ketsy.
2: It's so fun to be here in person.
0: You're following the parties. Mm-hmm. You're following the party leaders and all of the action. And you're in Montreal because it's the big debate tonight. One of the first of the three French language televised debates. So tonight is the TVA one. It's called the face-à-face.
2: Exactly.
0: The face-to-face. Tomorrow is the Nouveau Info one. And then next week will be the Radio-Canada one. So this first one tonight is at 8 o'clock. Mm-hmm. The five political parties, they've spent the last few days prepping. I know today none of the leaders had any public events. Right.

0: some lockdown measures. So it had a different vibe to it.
1: Right. And the CEQ was dominating at the time. So there was no surprise. I don't know if you do remember the election night.
0: I remember very well.
1: It didn't take too much.
0: It took like too less than half an hour to get the answer.
1: Something like this, yeah. In 2018, you know what happened in 2018? I don't think I told you this story before. Because with CBC reporters, like the five, like now we're five, but in 2018, I think we were three. Mm-hmm. And we had to go back on campaign buses for the last week.
0: Yes.
1: So I said to Peter Johnson at the time, he was the coordinator, the executive producer.
0: In the newsroom,
1: yeah. Yes. I said, Peter, I don't feel that I should go back with the Liberals. I need to go back with the CEQ. And I barely started at the National Assembly, so I had no contacts with the CEQ. So like, I really needed to get on that bus, because if the CEQ was forming the next government, I needed to have some contacts. I needed to know them. I need, you know, all this. So he said, okay. Like he said, okay, we'll do that. So on Sunday afternoon, when I was supposed to take that bus, like to join the CEQ and follow them, the itinerary changed completely. I was supposed to take the bus from Quebec City and meet the CEQ's campaign bus in Trois-Rivières. Out of sudden, I'm at home, and I received an email. Change. It was not Trois-Rivières anymore. It was Mont-Laurier.
0: Oh.
1: So I had to take bus. I had to rent a car, and I let
0: go to another city.
1: I drove all night to get to that bus. But it showed you really, and that was news, that the CQ changed its itinerary, because now with the polls that
0: based on their internal polling, where they feel they need to be in those final days,
1: they could win those ridings that were outside.

0: are normal.
1: Yes, you are not alone. We're all having a hard time following. And it's interesting, too, just, you know, some of the recent polls we've seen, everyone's kind of neck and neck. It's not really moving very much.
0: Exactly.
1: Everyone's within a few points.
0: The PQ is set to maybe become, to form the next government, probably a minority government. We'll see.
1: Yeah.
0: But it's not over yet.
1: And it makes me think, with the points so close within each other and with so many people still undecided, that a lot is at stake tonight.
0: Of course.
1: With this first debate.
0: Definitely.
1: So how are they preparing, first off, Cathy? If you can take us behind the scenes, how do the candidates prepare for this?
0: Well, the Parti Québécois, Québec Solidaire, and the Quebec Liberal Party opened up their preparation session for a few minutes for journalists yesterday afternoon. Three themes will be covered tonight during the face-à-face: the economy, public services, and the future of Quebec. So during the preparation session for the PQ, there was a small team helping the PQ leader, Paul Saint-Pierre Plamondon, to get ready. The PQ has been leading the polls for almost 3 years. So a journalist, my colleague Sébastien Desrosiers, asked Paul Saint-Pierre Plamondon if he had felt pressure to perform. And Saint-Pierre Plamondon said that every single political leader does have pressure tonight.
1: They feel it. Yeah.
0: Yes. So it can be like a leader's preparation for debates can take the shape of mock debates. So some members of the team will imitate another leader, brainstorming sessions, preparation sessions. So leaders' messages are really, really clear. Leaders have to find their tone, their rhythm. Mm-hmm. Quebec Solidaire's Ruba Gazal has been practicing for several weeks, and that includes watching previous debates.
1: Because she's not done a leader's debate before.
0: No,
1: so
0: exactly.
1: First time.
0: And Charles Milliard has been sitting down with members of his team to go over key lines. So we can listen to both of them if you want.
2: Mrs. Sonny, I've never been that motivated for the next 3 weeks. We're going to have national debates without any, intermédiaire. It's going to be very interesting to rank us, depending on our style, on our programs, on the way we want to tell the truth to Quebecers.
3: I've been prepared to these debates since weeks, a lot of weeks. And right now, what I will do is a little bit like a sport who is going to the Olympic. I will visualize myself. I will be concentrated to show the proposal that Quebec Solidaire, government of Quebec Solidaire, will give to the population, and what will be the Quebec with government of Quebec Solidaire, what are our solutions to the problem of people.
1: Okay, training like an athlete. The focus, the determination, the discipline, and visualizing.
0: Yeah.
1: What about the CAQ and the Conservatives, Kitsy?
0: Well, the Quebec Conservative Party leader, Éric Duhaime, didn't grant access to his preparation session, but he offered journalists to follow him to his gym session.
1: I see a lot of parallels here. People comparing it to a sport.
0: Exactly. And Christine Fréchette's team did grant access to her debate preparation, but would not allow reporters to use the audio. And she was practicing with outgoing ministers.
1: Okay, so she is kind of doing this mock debate as well.
0: Exactly.
1: Prepping for it. Now, speaking of Christine Fréchette, Cathy, I mean, she was questioned about whether she would vote yes or no to a potential referendum on Quebec independence. She was asked about this last week. She said that she is an autonomist, that she wants Quebec to do well. She wants more power and autonomy for Quebec within the Canadian Federation.
0: Yes.
1: So, leading into tonight, can her opponents bring back this topic during the debates tonight and tomorrow night?
0: Most likely, because she didn't say if she would vote yes or no. And she said first a few days ago that her personal view was not important. Then she published a video on social media to say that she evolved. Remember that she worked for a former Parti Québécois minister, Jean-François Lisée, during the Marois government. She left because she was against Quebec's Charter of Values. But she repeated the reasons why the CAQ was created in 2011 by the co-founder, former Premier François Legault. It was to stay away from the traditional disputes between the old parties, the Parti Québécois and the Quebec Liberal Party. Take a listen.
4: We are working to make sure that Quebec's interests are being taken into account, are being respected, as well as the defense of our identity, of our language within the Canadian framework. This is our first article. We are autonomous, and I think that an important part

0: of Quebecers are autonomist and are in favor of economic development, important one. And we are the only political party having both these objectives.
1: But then remember, the Parti Québécois leader confirmed last week that it would start, his party would start the referendum process, even if it forms a minority government. So that's why it's important to know what Christine Fréchette thinks about Quebec independence, because you would invite future MNAs from the CQ, Quebec Solidaire, maybe the Conservatives to join the PQ if it is a minority government. You think, when you think of it, stakes are higher right now. And the Quebec Conservative Party leader, Éric Duhem, has called himself an autonomist. So take a listen to how we can attack Christine Fréchette tonight.
2: To see Ms. Fréchette 2 days ago to wake up, it's not because she repeats 17 times the word autonomy in a speech that she is an autonomist. Look at her track record. She's been, you know, following the federal liberals on every single issue, especially on immigration. And for me, she's not an autonomist. Even if she pretends she is, her, unfortunately for her, her record doesn't show that.
3: Okay, I have a feeling it's going to get a little spicy tonight at the debate.
1: Yes,
3: we may hear those exact lines being repeated tonight during the leaders' debate. Before we go, Katsi, the Parti Québécois leader was practicing for the debate while some of his candidates from his economic team presented the Parti Québécois financial framework. Usually, though, for such a big announcement, I mean, it's unusual that the leader's not there, no?
1: Well, exactly. But Saint-Pierre Plamondon knew that he would get questions tonight on his party's management of public finances. So he needed to say that his team presented his party's the financial framework. And there is one specific measure that we knew already. It's the $130 million for the preparation for Quebec independence and holding the consultation. The PQ believes it can attain a balanced budget by 2028, 2029. That's 1 year earlier than the law says. It may get there in having some in cutting expenses in government bureaucracy. It can save $340 million over 5 years in abolishing Santé Québec. I'm giving you just a few examples. But I think the PQ leader will still get questions tonight on this. Christine Fréchette will probably get questions on the government's digital projects that are costing away more than that what was planned. And that being said, you said it at the beginning, debates are often considered a pivotal moment. There are about 40% of people that are still undecided.
3: Yeah. So people looking to connect with someone. They're wondering which leader will I resonate with.
1: This is what they're looking for.
3: Yeah. Okay, I see popcorn in my future tonight, Ketsi. I'm going to pop the popcorn and watch the debate. Thank you so much.
1: My pleasure. That was

0: our National Assembly correspondent. Lita, let's get a look at the roads and transit.
1: Pretty busy still for you if you head over to the South Shore, that 25. I've been monitoring it closely, and it is dropping in time. We're looking now at 38 minutes, so slowly but surely, it's in good shape for us. The 136 westbound, though, watch out for a stall around the Fort area. It's easy, though, through the Turcotte interchange. Sluggish on the 20, but you know what? It's just sluggish from Angrino to First, so regular delays. And now very busy at the airport on both the 20, but mostly on Côte-de-Liesse. But we're adding at least 15 minutes for Côte-de-Liesse, an extra 10 on that ramp for the 20. But once you're in the airport, actually, it doesn't look too bad as you head along Roméo Vachon Boulevard.
0: Would you volunteer to get sick for the sake of science? Well, a new study that involves McGill University is doing just that. It began this month. Now, the research team involves health professionals from Montreal and Halifax, and their goal is to study influenza and to use the data in future vaccine studies. Now, the team is doing what is called a, quote, controlled human infectious model. So what that means is that they intentionally infect volunteers with an influenza strain. And joining me now is Dr. Brian Ward. He is the co-principal investigator in the study. He's also a professor in the Department of Medicine at McGill University and an infectious diseases microbiologist at the MUHC. Dr. Brian Ward, good afternoon. Thank you so much for joining us.
2: Thanks for the invitation.
0: McGill University says that this study, this is a Canadian first. Why do we need a study like this?
2: It is, in fact, the first challenge study like this in Canada. We're funded to do the study by the Public Health Agency of Canada and CIHR as part of the pandemic preparedness. And the reason we're targeting influenza is that influenza viruses are among the most likely to cause the next pandemic. Mm-hmm. The challenge models could either be a new coronavirus or an influenza virus or a virus X. It's the choreography of actually doing the study that we're setting up now.
0: And so the idea here is that volunteers would be infected with influenza. They would be infected with the strain H3N2. Why that strain?
2: Because that was the strain that was available as a challenge. It's very expensive to make these challenge strains, and the National Institutes of Allergy and Infectious Diseases in the United States went ahead and produced several thousand doses, probably at a cost of somewhere between $750 and $1 million. And they made that strain available to qualified centers that wanted to become competent in doing these controlled human infection model studies.
0: And so once this group of volunteers is infected with this strain, what is it that you're looking for?
2: Well, everybody knows that some people, when they get influenza, they get really, really sick, and other people could be completely asymptomatic. And, we can demonstrate that they're infected, but they really show very little sign of infection. And one of the problems with trying to study influenza, if you will, in the field, in people just walking around, is that we have no idea very often when exactly they got infected. The challenge studies remove that variable, and they allow us to look at the very, very early, within hours, within a day of exposure to this virus. We will be intensively studying the immune response in the nose and in the blood to see what those early, early responses are that may be the kinds of responses that protect you better and allow you to be mildly symptomatic instead of hospitalized and very sick.
0: Yeah. And I imagine then to represent that, the volunteers represent, go across the demographic segments here. You have all ages, women, men, and so on.
2: Well, we certainly have women and men, but challenge studies are generally not done in people who might actually be vulnerable. So we very carefully screen

0: the people who volunteer for the study, and we try to make sure that they're young, healthy. We only recruit people 18 to 39 years of age, and they can't have any respiratory diseases or anything that might put them at risk for more severe influenza.
1: I remember during the pandemic, I mean, so many questions came up and we spoke to so many infectious disease specialists, you know, and we were wondering, why does one person contract it? And maybe they're living in a home with someone and that person in that home with all these shared spaces never contracts it. And why do some people get very sick and others don't? Well, what type of data, Dr. Ward, do you hope you'll be able to find through this?
0: Well, the immune system evolves over a period of months, actually. The initial response in the first few days, hours even, is called the innate response. And that's not an influenza-specific response. That's just your body recognizing that something's going wrong and starting to defend itself. That innate response then guides and trains the adaptive response that we're all quite comfortable with, the antibodies and the T cells. And then eventually, you know, the antibodies and T cells sort of fall off a little bit, but they evolve into the memory cells that protect us against the next infection. It's very difficult because of the question of timing to study that initial innate response. And so our focus is on all stages because we'll be following these people out to 6 months. But I think the most interesting science will be in the first day or two.
1: Yeah, as soon as, because you know, obviously, the exact time when it will be contracted. And so that is where you can start to see how the bodies are reacting.
0: Yeah. And some of these people are actually going to be a little bit sick. Mild to moderate is what we're aiming for in about three quarters of them. But some of them are going to be infected, right? We're going to be measuring the amount of virus they have in their nose. So we'll know they're infected, but they will be completely asymptomatic. And so studying what their immune system is doing correctly might give us some real clues as to how we might prophylax somebody, you know, a nurse or a daycare person who had a child with influenza sneeze in their face.
1: Yeah. Right? Dr. Brian Ward, thank you very much for this. And I look forward to catching up with you once the study is complete to learn more about what you found. Thank you so much for your time.
0: Thanks for the invitation.
1: That is Dr. Brian Ward, professor in the Department of Medicine at McGill University and infectious diseases microbiologist at the MUHC, also co-principal investigator of this study where people will be infected with a strain of influenza. It is 529. Let's go to Lita for a look at the roads.
2: A lot of the areas are clearing out. Exception, though, is in Vaudreuil-Dorion along the 30 East right now at the 20. It's a stalled car, but it's slowing everything down. It's sitting in the right-hand lane.
1: Some light rain right now across the greater Montreal area at 17 degrees. More scattered showers tonight and then tomorrow. Hot and humid, a high of 26. Humidex of 31. That is well above average for this time of year in mid-September. Stay with us. News is next.
3: This is CBC News. Good afternoon. It's 5:30. I'm Jay Turnbull with the CBC News for Quebec. We're just hours away from what could be a pivotal moment in the provincial election campaign. All five main political leaders square off in their first official TV debate tonight. CBC's National Assembly.

0: 40% of voters are still undecided. So that means that they can't change their mind until the last minute. And according to polls, the PQ is projected to form a minority government. So the debates matter. Like, they do matter. Like, there will be three themes that will be covered during the face-à-face at TVA: the economy, public services, and the future of Quebec. PQ leader Paul Saint-Pierre Plamondon knew that he would get several questions on his party's management of public finances, and he needed to say that his team presented his party's financial framework before the first debate tonight, and that's what his candidates did earlier today. Then there's one specific measure that was announced earlier, the preparation for Quebec independence and holding the consultation, meaning a referendum that, according to the PQ, would cost $130 million. The PQ believes it can attain a balanced budget by 2028-2029. That's 1 year earlier than what the law says. CAQ leader Christine Fréchette will certainly get questioned on the government's contracts for digital projects, that the costs are higher than what it was expected. If she would vote yes or no in a referendum on Quebec independence. The Quebec Liberal Party is still hoping for more of a breakthrough, with the Francophone voters. So we'll see how they perform tonight.
1: It's underway at 8 o'clock tonight. Thank you, Katie.
0: My pleasure.
1: That's Katie Sinay reporting. Some people living in St. Henry in Montreal's Sud-West borough are demanding the closure of Maison Benoit Labre, the supervised consumption site. They point to potential safety concerns. Protesters are at the site now, and so is our Gabriel Gindi. Gabriel, the consumption site was closed today?
2: Yeah, Jay, the shelter closed early today because of the protest. Maison Benoit Labre offers different services for homeless people, and there are two groups of protesters here. So there are those who want to see Maison Benoit Labre closed and relocated, and people who say closing this site is only pushing the problem elsewhere. So Alex Berthelot supports the center, and he says residents are using Benoit Labre as a scapegoat, and he worries about what would happen if it were to be shut down.
3: If all of a sudden these people who are among the most vulnerable in our society are without any resources available to them, the situation here isn't going to get better.
2: But the supervised consumption site is unpopular with some people living in the area. They argue petty crime increased since it opened 2 years ago, and they feel less safe overall. The province, it prohibits supervised consumption sites within 150 meters of a school, and Maison Benoit Labre contravenes that. But its administrators say they are willing to move it as long as they can get the financial help to do so. Jay?
1: Thank you. That's the CBC's Gabriel Gindi reporting live. A Quebec coroner says the decision by police in Lévis to call off the search for a missing teenager in 2024 was a mistake. Coroner Luc Malouin says 13-year-old Maëlène Luger was likely still alive when police halted the search. Steve Rukavina has more.
4: Maëlène Luger was reported missing after she left school at lunchtime. She'd struggled with mental health problems and her family was worried. Lévis police quickly began a search in a wooded area near the school, but called it off at 9:15 that night. Maëlène was found dead in that area the following afternoon. Coroner Luc Malouin says forensic evidence and pathology suggest Maëlène was still alive for several hours after police called off the search. He believes she wandered the forest, progressively developing hypothermia, which contributed to her eventual accidental death by drowning. Malouin says both provincial police and a volunteer search and rescue group were available that night to lend a hand, but Lévis police didn't ask for help until the following day. He says he doesn't question the dedication of Lévis police, but it's clear they made an error. Samuel Luger is Maëlène's father.
5: No, c'est clair qu'ils n'ont pas fait leur travail, ils n'ont pas suivi leur propre protocole.
4: Luger says the coroner's report shows police didn't do their job and didn't follow their own rules. Lévis police have a protocol that says when searching for missing persons aged 13 to 15 years old, an intensive search should be maintained for as long as possible. In a statement, Lévis police say they'll take time to study the report. Steve Rukavina, CBC News, Montreal.
1: Montreal is getting ready to host a second, even bigger cycling event later this month. Some tourism advocates are asking Montrealers to be patient when dealing with road closures during the upcoming UCI Road World Championships. Tourism Montreal insists the traffic disruptions will be worth it and everyone will reap the event's economic benefits. The organization is projecting 500,000 people will attend and bring in $150 million to the city.

0: but others aren't convinced. Moshe Lander is an economics professor at Concordia University.
1: It would be a shame if we lose the event going forward because a bunch of people say it made it harder for me to get to work, right? So the government needs to do a much better job of laying out the case that there are winners and losers here. It's a net gain, and we will make sure that everybody gets a chance to participate in those benefits.
0: The city of Montreal says once the championship is over, it will assess the event's real economic impact before drawing any conclusions. And that was the CBC News.
2: Thank you very much, Jay Turnbull from the CBC Montreal Newsroom. I'm Sabrina Marindola. Lita Polson is here watching her cameras, trying to figure out the best way for you to get home or wherever it is you are headed to. And stay with us, because just after Lita's traffic report, we are going to check in with the mayor of Longueuil. Catherine Fournier will be here, as we are just a few hours away from the first Quebec election leaders debate. She says that several issues have been absent entirely from the campaign so far, and she's hoping it comes up tonight in the debate. And this has to do with funding for municipalities. So we're going to ask her about that right now, though. Lita, still her eyes on the cameras, has some of the latest for you. Lita, what's going on out there?
3: It's very interesting because it is most areas are emptying out, and then suddenly we get more volume heading towards 13 in the southbound direction. So I scanned the cameras, found something just around Highway 20. So the backup once again to Côte-de-Liesse should be out of the way shortly, though. It seems like one vehicle, which means a stall car. And if you are traveling via the metro, it's all good. The EXO trains, they've been on a nice roll, actually. It's been very smooth. Same thing for the REM. Everything seems to be under control at this point as you make your way to Brossard, De Montagne, or en Salon, for that matter.
2: Seeing some scattered showers here throughout southern Quebec, including in the eastern townships, the South Shore, the islands of Montreal, Laval as well, getting some rain, and the Laurentians too, and off the western tip of Montreal as well. Vaudreuil-Dorion, Hudson, Salaberry de Valleyfield, you are picking up some rain as well, and so is Île-Perrot right now. Those showers expected to continue on and off this evening. Sunset time is at 7:06 tonight. And then overnight, mostly cloudy, a low of 16 degrees. And tomorrow, a cloudy day, but very hot. We have a warm front moving in, and that's going to keep some hot air around the area for a couple of days. That hot air will just hover over southern Quebec here. A high of 26 tomorrow with a humidex of 31. And then on Thursday, a mix of sun and clouds, still very warm, a high of 25. Friday, sunny, with a high of 21 degrees. And I don't know if you want a sneak peek into the weekend here. I know it's still early. This could change, but right now it's looking like a mixed bag. So Saturday is the brighter day. Lots of sunshine on Saturday, a high of 19, and then rain moves in for Sunday. So we're going to get a rainy day and a bright sunny day. Sunday's high is 18 degrees. Well, Longueuil is at risk of hitting a wall if it doesn't get more help to maintain local infrastructure. That is the warning that we got today from Longueuil Mayor Catherine Fournier. She spoke about it alongside Montreal Mayor Soraya Martinez-Ferrada. They got together to hold a news conference earlier today, and they say that municipalities are reaching their breaking point. Quite literally, think things like water mains or potholes. And in terms of things like potholes and water mains, they say that more money is needed, and yet the cost of everything is going up as well. Now, Fournier says that footing the bill to fix aging infrastructure leaves Longueuil without funds for new projects such as housing, for example. So she is asking the provincial party leaders to commit to more infrastructure funding for cities. Now, Catherine Fournier joins me now in studio. Mayor Fournier, good afternoon. Welcome back to the show.
4: Thank you.
2: How would you describe right now the state of public infrastructure in Longueuil?
4: Well, we have lots of investment to do in order to maintain our infrastructures. You know, we have a maintenance deficit that is getting higher and higher every year. Just for Longueuil, we need to invest $4.5 billion in our infrastructures over the 10 next years. And only for water systems, we talk about $3 billion.
2: And so, you know, I hear you say the word maintenance. So that makes me think, nothing new is coming. That is just to keep, you know, in service, up to par, yes, what you already have.
4: Yes, exactly. And that's why last year in our municipal campaign, I took the commitment to invest only in what already exists and to maintain our infrastructure and, unfortunately, not do new projects.
2: So what's an example of, for example, a new project that you would like to do, but if you stick to your commitment and just spending on what you already have that you're not able to touch on?
4: Yeah, well, of course, every mayor would love to build a new community center or to open a new indoor pool, for example. But right now, our indoor pool is close a few days a year because it's so old and we need to do some reparation. So right now the priority is to maintain this pool before to build a new one.
2: This plan, you know, 4.5 billion over 10 years, which is what you're estimating. Mm-hmm. And is that even enough to maintain what you have? Because after a certain point, something reaches the end of its lifespan. Mm-hmm. You can't maintain it anymore. Some things need to be replaced.
4: And we have lots of surprises. You know, this summer, we did some work over a road that we knew that the water system underneath needed to be changed. And we opened the road and we saw that the situation was way worse than we thought. So now we have to invest $1.5 million in emergency in order to not run out of water in that sector. So I'm afraid that the more we will do maintenance, the more we will find emergencies like this, and we will need to invest even more than what we project.
2: Earlier today, you came out alongside Montreal Mayor Soraya Martinez-Ferrada, speaking out. I don't know if you want to call it a blind spot, but this is not being talked
4: about.
2: It
4: is a blind spot.
2: Why do you think that is? Why are the provincial party leaders not talking about municipalities and investment at the city level?
4: Because, you know, in the old book of politics, politicians think that new projects are the one that can sell.
2: And it's sexier to say I'm building something new.
4: Yeah, I think it's an error because I think people are more and more concerned about the state of our infrastructures. People are intelligent. They see the problem that we have in our cities. They take their car and they see potholes and they know that with climate change that we have flooding, you know, because of the heavy rain, and they know that we have to adapt our infrastructures and that we need to invest in what we already have because, you know, they want to be able to subscribe to the swimming pool for their kids, but if the swimming is canceled because the pool has to close because our systems are updated, we do not have the services that we pay for in our municipal taxes. So I think people are reasonable, they are realistic, and they don't believe political parties right now that when they tell us that they will invest in new projects or that they will will make tax credits or
2: tax cuts.
4: Tax cuts. We need that money. We need to invest it because we are facing a financial wall that will be getting more and more important if we don't do nothing about it.
2: Well, going back to, you know, past experiences, you were at the provincial level. Mm-hmm. You were an MNA with the Parti Québécois and then went on to sit as an independent. Did you have these conversations with mayors at the time? I mean, was this as much of an issue at the time when you were in Quebec City?
4: No. Honestly, it wasn't an issue. I think we didn't realize at that time. that this was that was a major thing. I think we got to know the situation over the past years, and that today people are there and people understand what we need to do in order to face and address this

0: infrastructure crisis, because yes, this is a crisis.
1: And what we've seen since the time you were in M&A, we have seen the costs balloon. And you've spoken out about this. You've been on the show here to talk about it as well. You gave an example recently how to put up a traffic light at an intersection, for example, now costs $1 million.
0: It makes no sense.
1: It went up 50% over a few years.
0: Yes.
1: What's behind these high costs we're seeing?
0: There are many reasons. Of course, there's inflation and, you know, the geopolitical context, but also we have more and more regulations. You know, the Union des Municipalités du Québec, UMQ, stated that 40% of the rise of the cost is because of the new government regulations.
1: Such as?
0: Well, such as, for example, for water, we have to treat water for azote, for some chemicals in the water. And just to add this treatment will add up to $400 million just for Longueuil. So this makes no sense. Again, we don't have this collective ability to pay in that order. Can we reach that objective with another way that would cost less for the taxpayers? That's the kind of questions that we need to ask ourselves.
1: And we'll see if these questions are asked tonight in the first of the three French language debates. I assume it's not a coincidence that you're coming out just the day before on the day of
0: maybe,
1: a debate.
0: Maybe, but yes, for sure. We have high expectations and we hope that political parties will take that seriously and that will listen to mayors across Quebec, because we're all on the same boat, and Quebec government is too.
1: So what would you like to hear from the parties? What are some things you'd like to see in party platforms to address the rising costs, how municipalities have to foot a lot of these bills, and as you say, the conversation around infrastructure?
0: Yeah. They need to be by our side to find solutions to lower the cost. For example, by simplifying regulation, but also to be responsible. They are making lots of commitments. They are not uninteresting, but do we have the needs? Do we have enough money to cover all those commitments? I don't think so. I think that we need to be more responsible and to invest in order to preserve what we already have, because now it's cracking from everywhere.
1: After the debates, after this campaign, what will you and your fellow mayors be doing, Mayor Fulnier, to work alongside and try to propose solutions with the province?
0: We want to act with collaboration. We will work with any government that is elected on October 5th, but we need to have a government that is conscious about what are the challenges ahead of us.
1: Mayor Catherine Fournier, thank you so much for this. Really appreciate it.
0: Thank you.
1: Catherine Fournier, mayor of Longueuil. She's also a member of the Union des Municipalités du Québec. It is 5:49. We're coming up to the end of the show in about 10 minutes right now, though. Lita has some news for you when it comes to your Tuesday commute. Lita?
2: Well, cars and trucks and bikes are having a very nice time on the roads. They're all, you know, leaving and going home and sitting at the dinner table. Or some are. Others are heading off to work, and they're doing it at a quick pace on most areas. So the 20 East, it's clearing out for us. And looked at the cameras and saw a lot of cyclists, actually, and it seems like there's a little bit of rain too that they have to contend with. That's over on the Saint-Denis bike route, and I looked at the Mont-Royal camera and Saint-Denis, and it seems there are more pedestrians at this point. So cyclists and motorists, please be careful of the pedestrians as you drive around outside.
1: Yes, and keep splashing to a minimum. It's
2: Please.
1: Raining here across parts of southern Quebec right now. Some light rain falling in and around Montreal. It's 17 degrees now. We hit a high of 18 today. And tonight, though, we're not going to drop very much, a low of 16 degrees. So temperature will hold steady for the overnight hours. And then very hot tomorrow, 26, humidex of 31 for tomorrow. It's going to feel like a summer, like midsummer day, not end of summer day. Normal daytime high this time of year is about 19 degrees or so. And we'll be above average on Thursday as well. Thursday's warm too, 25 degrees with a mix of sun and cloud on Thursday. Well, it is debate night tonight for the party leaders for the Quebec parties here, and the first of three French language televised debates will be taking place tonight. It is the TVA debate, the face à face, that begins at 8 o'clock. Now, meanwhile, while voters are seeing who to vote for and will be paying attention to the campaign and the debates, there's an election caravan that is making its way across the province, and their goal is to hear from young voters. This is an initiative from La Coalition Interjeune. The slogan of the initiative is Pas de politique jeunesse sans les jeunes. No youth policies without youth. So this caravan is making stops across the province, and it invites candidates to listen to the experience of voters who are under the age of 30 and to hear some of their recommendations as well. So this caravan stopped in Quebec City yesterday, and one of the topics that was discussed was the uptick in bullying and harassment of the LGBTQ plus community and what the community is seeing specifically in schools. Noah Gay is 26 years old from Quebec City and a spokesperson for La Coalition Interjeune. Now, as a trans male, Noah Gay says that he quit school around 10 years ago because the institution refused to allow him to change his pronouns on official documents. Now, the CBC's Julia Page had a chance to speak with Noah Gay yesterday, and he started by explaining what his main message is to candidates.
3: I was mainly here to carry the message of support for diversity and inclusion in Quebec, because it's a growing sentiment that a lot of people start to disagree more with the message of acceptance and love and empathy for each other. And a lot of politicians and a lot of big government agencies do not support the concept that we have the right to exist safely. And that is, of course, something that I've lived in my experience. And there is a lot of, there's a lack of will to act and to protect our rights and to take us seriously. And it's fundamental to a society that works and to a government that acts for its people to make sure that nobody falls in the cracks and that everybody is supported and accepted. And yes, I feel like the candidates today, some of them were very open, some of them came with their own experiences. However, it's palpable that they're coming with the intent of getting us to vote for them rather than really listen. And there's a lot of asking us how to do their job, which is concerning. We have ideas, but we don't have the perfect solutions, of course, because often our communities are living with lower means. We don't necessarily have the education that they have because it's harder for us because of what they're doing. So it's a vicious circle that just never ends until we start caring with each other, not necessarily with the brain, but with the heart.
4: And you said that the way the system is built right now, it's the reason why you left the education system in the first place.
3: Yes, absolutely. I discovered who I was at around 14, 15, and I immediately had to save my life, and therefore I had to come out and live as the person that I am. And yes, absolutely, my school decided that it was too dangerous for my own safety to come out and to be myself, which is ironic because it was dangerous for me to not be myself. And I had to make the grueling decision at age 15, 16 to leave school. And I love school. I had dreams and I had to make that decision. And I'm very proud of myself for doing that. However, it's a price to pay that I still pay today at 26.
1: That is Noah Gay, a spokesperson for La Coalition Interjeune, chatting there with the CBC's Julia Page.

0: get a final look at the roads from Lita.
1: Got to be very careful. It seems quite wet in some areas. Just drive with care. Maybe drop the speed a bit. And if you are heading over to the South Shore, it's starting to clear out, which is always a nice sign. Bonaventure is going to have some more closures tonight towards the Champlain Bridge. And it starts at 10 o'clock. And Highway 13 at Côte-de-Liesse, they're still doing work on that. It's been months, but that does continue. And it's busy on 13 South, too. Sabrina, have a nice night.
0: You too, Lita.

0: Some rain showers moving across southern Quebec here. They're going from west to east. Some light rain now falling at Trudeau Airport and across the greater Montreal area. Even across along the Quebec-U.S. border in the eastern townships, you are picking up some rain as well. And much of the Laurentians, also some wet weather. Now, tonight, 16 degrees, pretty mild. And then tomorrow, up to 26, Humidex of 31 under cloudy skies. I'm Sabrina Marindola. Thank you so much for your company here on this Tuesday afternoon. We will do it again tomorrow. Be sure to join me from 3 to 6. And until then, have a wonderful evening. Bye.
1: I'm Phelan Johnson, the host of See You in Court, and we are back with an all-new season. Our first episode is about a woman named Gwen Jacob, who, on a sweltering day in 1991, did what she had to do to cool down. She took her shirt off. She was cast.

0: called Find and Arrested, but she refused to back down, sparking a national debate about bearing breasts. 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
2: Hi, I'm Chris Howden. The Bering Sea is violent, remote, and shockingly cold, but an Alaskan teenager managed to survive in it for days after his skiff turned over. The captain who brought him to safety describes the rescue.
3: The process, not of privatizing the airports, but moving towards an arrangement where private operators come in to manage the airports for a period of decades.
4: I want to see how it's going to save money for Canadians. Because if it doesn't save money, then why do it?
5: It muddles Mr. Carney's message that he's trying to send with this summit.
6: Canada's largest airports open for investment. Not an outright sale, says the PM, but leasing out concessions which could include airport operations. The opposition Conservatives want to crunch the numbers. Some critics are rejecting the plan outright. This is Your World Tonight. I'm Salima Shivji. Also on the program.
7: The federal government needs to make sure that over the long term, it's going to have the fiscal strength to be able to support this additional spending.
6: A mega deduction. That's what Mark Carney calls the new incentive announced today. It will make Canada's effective tax rate. Four of the country's biggest airports could soon have new operators. At his gathering of global money movers in Toronto, the Prime Minister says he wants to sell off the right to run the facilities to private investors. Mark Carney insists the cash raised will help fund Canadian projects, but much about the plan is still up in the air, especially what it means for travelers. Sheehan Desjardins has our top story tonight.
8: An endless stream of travelers make their way through Canada's largest airport, pulling suitcases, lining up to check in. Even on a random Tuesday, Toronto Pearson is busy. And now Prime Minister Mark Carney is looking for private investors to operate it.
3: There's an opportunity here to provide better passenger service.
8: It's not just this airport. Montreal Trudeau, Vancouver, and Calgary International are part of the plan, too. Carney says the land and assets will remain in federal hands. The billions of dollars government expects to make.
3: We'll reinvest in our regional airports. It's far too expensive. The service isn't good enough to fly from the smaller airports to the center or other places in Canada. To invest in our transportation system, to invest in national broadband.
8: The Liberals floated this idea years ago under Carney's predecessor. It was shelved following pushback. Still, many major airports around the world already have some private investment. London Heathrow, for example, or Zurich International.
9: So I've seen some positive things from it.
8: Like better restaurants and shops, says Carl Moore, an aviation commentator and associate professor at McGill University in Montreal. Companies are trying to make money. But on the other side of that coin,
9: there is some issues around prices going up. You know, for people without a lot of spending capability, it makes life more challenging when it comes to fly.
8: More than two decades ago, Australia's government rolled out a similar plan. Years later, the nation's consumer watchdog found the move led to higher fees and charges for travelers as investors pushed to increase their margins. Unifor's Aviation Council Chair Tammy Moore worries about the workers.
10: It changes the dynamic at the bargaining table because then you're dealing with a company that is trying to squeeze every dollar out.
8: She was part of a demonstration in Toronto on Monday, protesting at the Canada Investment Summit. It's a first of its kind event held to attract investment into Canadian industries, holding a banner that said stop airport privatization.
10: The people making the decisions here are not the ones that are working in these places and seeing what the possibilities are, how bad it could actually be.
8: The Canadian Labour Congress also calling on the government to reconsider. But Carney could already have a bite. The Dutch pension investment company APG is interested. Annette Mossman is the CEO.
11: We're investing pension money, so we are investing for the long term. And we need investment with long-term cash flows. So airports, these are very, very good for us.

0: and they fit in our portfolio.
1: As for the travelers, it may be too early to tell.
2: I don't know quite what to think on that. I mean, it sounds, I'm not opposed to the idea.
3: As long as it's efficient, it moves people, and it's it gets us where we want to go on a timely manner. Everyone's in business to make money, you know, that's what makes the world go around.
1: In a statement, the Canadian Airports Council, which represents airports across the country, said it's committed to ongoing discussions with the Carney government and is hoping some of the capital from this plan is invested back into Canada's airports. Chien Desjardins, CBC News, Toronto.
4: Another big summit announcement involves a big break for companies that want to do business in Canada. The Prime Minister calls it the most competitive tax deal in the world. Whether that bill gets passed on to Canadians is a question tonight. Nisha Patel breaks that down for us.
5: We are making it cheaper to invest.
6: The Prime Minister proposing a major tax change, a productivity mega deduction that will let companies write off 100% of the cost of new investment right away.
5: Two-thirds of all assets will now qualify for machinery and manufacturing equipment to software, patents, R&D, fiber, rail, pipelines, and other infrastructure that's needed.
6: The federal government says it means Canada's marginal effective tax rate on new business investment will fall from 13% down to 6.4%. That basically means the tax burden on business will be the lowest in the G7. It requires a legislative change and is expected to cost $36 billion over the next 5 years.
7: This is meant to provide a significant incentives for companies to invest and invest very quickly.
6: It's one way to tackle the country's notoriously weak productivity, though Randall Bartlett, deputy chief economist at Desjardins, says it will impact Ottawa's balance sheet.
7: The federal government needs to make sure that over the long term, it's going to have the fiscal strength to be able to support this additional spending.
6: Mark Carney made the announcement at the Global Investment Summit in Toronto, where Canadian CEOs are pitching big projects across energy, mining, and technology, like Telesat's Dan Goldberg.
8: We are investing about $7 billion to build a advanced global low Earth orbit satellite constellation. You can think about it as an alternative to Starlink.
6: He says he thinks it's getting easier to do business here.
8: Things are underway that's making the environment much more attractive for companies like mine to put money to work.
6: Carney also urged foreign investors who control trillions of dollars to make a bet on Canada, including Nikolai Tangen, who runs the Norwegian Sovereign Wealth Fund.
9: Many of these projects that

0: of BlackRock, the world's largest asset manager, says he's ready to put money in the ground.
1: If Canada executes, as was described to all of us as investors last night and today, then I do believe even in this more challenging world for supply of capital, Canada will be a large beneficiary.
0: While firm deals on PitchBook projects may still be months away, Ottawa says $500 billion in investment has been committed so far, about halfway to its goal. Nisha Patel, CBC News, Toronto.
2: As global executives wrap up in Toronto, the political opposition ramps up to the Prime Minister's plan for Canada and the investors he is trying to court. Tom Perry has that angle for us tonight.
3: We're happy that the Prime Minister is holding an investment summit, but where are the results?
4: From Conservative leader Pierre Poilievre, a familiar critique that when it comes to big projects and big investments, Prime Minister Mark Carney talks a good game but is slow to deliver.
3: You know, it's all great to have summits and speeches and traveling around the world, but what about right here at home in people's real lives?
4: The Prime Minister's summit was all about bringing some of the world's top investors to Canada and begin selling them on the potential value of investing in this country's resources and infrastructure. Sahir Khan, with the Institute of Fiscal Studies and Democracy at the University of Ottawa, says Canadians shouldn't

0: all Canada's airports, water systems, and public infrastructure to the highest bidder, with Lewis questioning why so many American investors were invited to the Prime Minister's meeting.
1: I'm confused because I thought this whole project in this historic moment in Canada was to shore up our Canadian independence under attack from the United States, and inviting the captains of Wall Street, it doesn't compute for me.
0: The Prime Minister says despite cross-border trade tensions, American investment is still welcome in Canada. Economist Jim Stanford, director of the Center for Future Work, says he has deep concerns about plans to allow foreign money into Canadian airports, but says overall, foreign investment can be a good thing.
2: If it's used to build new capability, that's great. If it's just used to transfer ownership over something we already have, you know, like an airport, to take an example, then it adds nothing to our productive capability.
0: The opposition will have a chance to question the government's plans when the House of Commons resumes next week, as the government keeps working and hoping those investments start rolling in. Tom Perry, CBC News, Ottawa.
3: As Tom mentioned, former Conservative Prime Minister Stephen Harper was at the summit, and in his closing remarks, he expressed support for the government's decision to walk away from trade talks with the United States.
4: I do believe that our government had no choice but to take this path. I say that as one who has long been and known to be a great admirer of America and one who believes that our close proximity and close relationship to the United States has been among this country's most precious assets. However, it is clear that the current U.S. administration views our level of economic integration as incompatible with our separate sovereignty.
3: Coming right up, the head of Canada's largest AI firm rejects calls by some other key players to slow down and regulate the industry. Plus, in Calgary, Alberta's opposition NDP celebrates a by-election win in a longtime Conservative seat. And later, we'll have this story.
5: Wait, I thought you weren't going to be sending people to the polls.
6: When did you hear that? Just another
5: when you
6: lie.
5: Answered Mr. Blumenthal.
6: Nope.
7: FBI Director Kash Patel in another confrontational hearing with the Senate Judiciary Committee and facing lots of questions about whether agents will be sent to the polls in November.
8: But can you commit to this committee that you will not send FBI agents to the polls on Election Day?
6: The FBI will follow.

0: saying slowing down AI won't make it safer. The head of the country's biggest AI company says it's how the technology is governed that will.
1: It needs to be led by the government, not by the private sector. We want to make sure that it is truly global and that there are paths to contribute to that for many of the different countries around the world.
0: These comments come as Prime Minister Mark Carney opened day two of the summit by emphasizing Canada's goal to, quote, capture its potential.
2: The clean energy that powers it, the compute and cloud that runs it, the frontier, AI and quantum and robotics that will transform our economy.
0: Canada wants to establish itself as a data center leader, seeking new investment like Bell Canada's $50 billion expansion of its Saskatchewan data center announced Monday. This push comes amid growing global calls for regulation. Protesters outside a tech conference in San Francisco worry about the risks. Same with some frontier AI companies, including Anthropic CEO Dario Amodei.
3: Let's recommit to transparency. Let's invest more in safety. Then let's organize the rest of the industry and say, what can we do to set standards for everyone?
0: A whistleblower from the company warned the technology could wipe out humanity, though U.S. President Donald Trump has written off the warnings as hoaxes.
4: We need to be very careful that we're not selling off our sovereignty.
0: Emily Osborne is with a public policy think tank, Canadian Shield Institute. She says Canada needs to be less reliant on big U.S. tech companies.
4: It's just making sure that we have the appropriate governance safeguards in place, and that'll be true for both ensuring that the investment has returns for Canadians and also that the technology is going to be secure.
0: At the summit, AI Minister Evan Solomon says there is a plan.
5: Our AI strategy is investing in Canadian small, medium-sized companies to build options for your data. That means we're Canadian-owned data centers, Canadian-run cloud.
0: Gomez is hoping the government will follow through.
1: Will we just continue to only do infrastructure like bridges and roads, or will we invest to actually lead in technology? That's a question that's still open.
0: Considering the breakneck speed at which it's evolving, it's a question Ottawa likely needs to answer quickly. Lisa Shing, CBC News, Toronto.
6: As fighting intensifies in Yemen along the country's strategic western coast, the United Nations is warning of a growing humanitarian crisis. More than 100,000 Yemenis have been forced to leave their homes inside the country, and thousands more have fled to neighboring Djibouti across the Bab el-Mandeb Strait. That vital waterway has been increasingly targeted by Iran-backed Houthi rebels in an effort to disrupt Saudi Arabia's oil exports. UN spokesperson Stéphane Dujarric says the agency is deeply concerned by the effects of the escalating violence.
7: Many families had to flee on short notice with very few belongings. The toll on civilians continue to grow, forcing families from their homes, killing and injuring those caught in the crossfire, and already stretched humanitarian operations are coming under growing pressure.
6: He says increased attacks are blocking key roads, making it harder for aid to get to those displaced, and resources are running low. Violent clashes erupted at protests in Ankara today over a nationwide LGBTQ plus crackdown in the country. The demonstrations come after sweeping police raids in several Turkish cities over the weekend. Police arrested dozens as part of what the government calls the Decade of the Family initiative, aimed at protecting children and family values. Rights groups accuse the government of increasingly targeting the LGBTQ plus community with rhetoric, restrictions, and legal measures. At least 150 people were arrested in similar protests in Istanbul. The NDP has flipped an Alberta legislature seat that belonged to Danielle Smith's United Conservative Party. Last night's by-election in Calgary was widely expected to favor the governing UCP. And as Julia Wong reports, the surprise win for the New Democrats comes just 5 weeks before the province's referendum on whether to consider separation.
8: Celebration and surprise Monday night as by-election results in Calgary Shaw rolled in.

0: NDP candidate Kyle Campbell won the Southern Calgary suburban riding, historically a safe conservative seat, garnering roughly 47% of the vote. United Conservatives saw their support significantly drop from the 2023 provincial election. Campbell, Tuesday, pointed to the issue of separatism, which he says often came up at doorsteps.
1: But everyone, when asked or prompted, had a strong opinion, predominantly about, I'm a proud Canadian, I don't know why our government is focusing on this referendum. I certainly heard on multiple occasions people saying, I voted conservative my whole life and cannot any longer because of separatism.
0: A sentiment CBC News heard from some voters as they cast their ballots.
2: I'm not a fan on how that all came about and how it all transpired, and I'm going to vote accordingly.
3: I want to send a message and let the provincial government know what the people's thoughts are. I know it's, in some cases, the fewer louder, so, you know, I feel now's the time to step up.
0: Next month, Albertans will vote on whether to stay in Canada or to eventually vote on whether to leave the country. Polls have consistently shown support for separatism around 25%. NDP leader Nahad Nenshi suggests the by-election sends a clear message.
1: It means there is no safe conservative seat in Calgary. We deserve a government that is unapologetically, proudly Canadian.
0: Lori Williams, political science professor at Mount Royal University, says health care and education are top of mind for Albertans, but the UCP did not meet voters where they were at.
4: In other words, the campaign was about the issues that are priorities for Albertans, but the government's focus has not been there, and that, I think, put the UCP candidate at a bit of a disadvantage.
0: Alberta Premier Danielle Smith declined an interview today. In a statement, her press secretary said the split of the conservative vote, along with low turnout, were the reasons for the by-election result. But the turnout was around 38%, on the higher end compared to recent by-elections. Longtime conservative strategist Ken Bozenkool, who worked on Stephen Harper's campaign, rejects Smith's response.
5: So to me, this was a simple referendum on Danielle Smith and her leadership, and she lost that referendum.
0: The by-election, just one test for the UCP government. The next one, more consequential. Albertans will vote on the issue of separatism October 19th. Julia Wong, CBC News, Edmonton.
6: An investigation is underway after the new owners of a funeral home in Nova Scotia found a significant number of cremated human remains in storage. Serenity Funeral Home had multiple locations and was recently sold. Several families came forward to CBC to say they'd been contacted by the new owner about remains of family members they thought had been buried. Amanda Sabian's family was told last week that ashes belonging to her father, Hank, were found in storage. He died in 2018.
7: He directed us to do many things, and which we thought we did. And now we know that, well, part of the wish was that he was laid to rest with his family. And that's been taken from him. So we have to get this fixed.
6: The former owner told CBC the ashes were all unclaimed remains, some dating back decades to before he owned the company. The head of the Provincial Funeral Association said the public trustee should always be notified of unclaimed remains. You're listening to Your World Tonight from CBC News. I'm Salima Shivji. You can hear Your World Tonight on the CBC News app or wherever you get your podcasts. A frustrated U.S. president is bashing a decision by his country's top court, rejecting his attempt to restrict the use of mail-in ballots. It comes ahead of this fall's crucial midterm elections, a vote that will shape Donald Trump's remaining tenure in office. And today, the head of the FBI faced some tough questions about that upcoming election in a Senate hearing. Katie Nicholson has more from Washington.
8: Thank you. Please be seated.
9: And with that, a barrage of questions for FBI Director Kash Patel.
10: Director Patel, why has the FBI refused to investigate either of these shootings?
11: Is the FBI involved in the investigations at Homeland Security?
12: Shouldn't that be enough to get the FBI to follow up on that?
13: We'll follow up on any credible information.
9: But some of the most heated exchanges were around whether the FBI might interfere on Election Day.
11: I thought you weren't going to be sending people to the polls.
13: When did you hear that? It's just another lie.
11: When you answered Mr. Blumenthal.
13: Nope.
9: Senator Amy Klobuchar, the first of several Democrats.

0: That's to ask Patel if he knew the Department of Justice guidelines prohibits sending FBI special agents to polling places.
1: I'm aware.
2: And so will you commit to following clear federal law and DOJ policy and not deploy federal agents to polling places?
1: We will always follow the law and the guidelines.
0: Senator Richard Blumenthal asked the same question and got a slightly different response.
3: But can you commit to this committee that you will not send FBI agents to the polls on Election Day?
1: The FBI will follow the law. If there's a reason to go there because there's been a violation of law, we will. Otherwise, we won't.
3: Would you agree with me that the FBI has no general authority to monitor elections?
1: That priority rests with DHS.
0: Pushed by Vermont Senator Peter Welch on reports from a podcaster that the FBI will have a presence in Michigan leading up to the election, Patel clarified.
1: We have an election crimes community coordinator in all 56 field offices, so you bet we're going to have them there and manning the post for election interference matters.
0: Democrats and even some conservatives have expressed concerns that arms of the federal government may interfere with the midterms. Yesterday, the Supreme Court rejected a plan by the Trump administration to change and limit mail-in voting. The U.S. president vented about that decision on social media, calling it a big loss for Republicans and America, and insisting it would make cheating easier before calling his own appointees to the court a shell of their original selves. The U.S. Attorney General Todd Blanche defended the commander-in-chief's right to complain about the decision.
4: Of course we're going to comply with the Supreme Court's decision, as we always do. That doesn't mean that we're not going to do everything in this administration that we can to make sure that there are free and fair elections.
0: And that's precisely why Democrats, fearful of interference from their own government, had so many questions for the FBI director about the midterms, now just weeks away. Katie Nicholson, CBC News, Washington.
5: And finally, the fall harvest has begun at thousands of farms across this country. And while most of the crops will end up in the commercial food chain, tons will also be donated to help those who would otherwise go hungry. Ken Reed is the founder of 5,000 Farms, a Moncton-based nonprofit.
6: Our farmers out in New Brunswick and the rest of Canada have a major responsibility, and they're responsible for building and maintaining our food security in the country. That's not our purpose here. We're trying to address more of a niche issue, which is food insecurity.
5: Reed's organization farms 45 acres on two properties that produce up to 136,000 kilos of vegetables and meat chickens for the food bank charity Feed New Brunswick. Cheryl Wortman has been volunteering there for 5 years.
7: Today, I'm working what we call a tipper. To me, anytime I've been to Feed New Brunswick and I look at the crates that are there, it's mostly stuff that's packaged, it's just carbs, and I think it's much better to have fresh vegetables.
5: On the weekend, volunteers pulled about 11,000 kilos of carrots from the ground. Dental student Shelby Burton was at it for more than 5 hours.
8: Definitely keeps you going when you kind of want to quit or your back's getting sore. You know it's for a good cause.
5: Next up for the group, corn and potatoes. Reed says he hopes to expand operations, possibly adding cattle in the future. A fundraising campaign is underway. Thanks for being with us. This has been Your World Tonight for Tuesday, September 15th. I'm Salima Shivji. Good night.

Good evening. I'm Jay Turnbull with your CBC News headlines for Quebec. Quebec's main party leaders are getting ready for their first TV debate. TVL will host the event tonight, covering cost of living, the economy, and the future of Quebec. In the lead-up, many groups have been outlining their election demands, including municipal leaders. Quebec City's mayor calling for investments in the Expo Cité site. The mayors of Montreal and Longueuil are demanding more investment in aging infrastructure. A Quebec coroner says the Lévis police force made a mistake by calling off a search for a missing teenager. 13-year-old Maëlyn Luger was reported missing 2 years ago. Police searched a wooded area near her school but quit at about 9 o'clock that evening. Maëlyn was found dead in that area the following afternoon. The coroner says evidence suggests Maëlyn was still alive for several hours after police called off the search. Turning to weather now, in Montreal and Laval, a 40% chance of showers this evening, a low of 16, 26 tomorrow with a 30% chance of showers. In the eastern townships, a 30% chance of showers late this evening and over

0: overnight, a low of 13 degrees. 23 tomorrow with a 30% chance of showers late in the afternoon. Gaspé-Percé, 30% chance of showers overnight, a low of 11. Quebec City, 40% chance of showers, a low of 14 degrees, and a 30% chance tomorrow in the afternoon and a high of 23. Sept-Îles, a 40% chance of showers late this evening and after midnight and a low of 10. Tomorrow, a high of 19 degrees.
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2: It went from like a single tree burning to 5,000 acres in an hour.
3: The Okanagan region of British Columbia is used to wildfires, but this year a fire burned so quickly and violently that it took everyone.

0: government by surprise. A documentary takes us into the rushed evacuation of the community of Summerland, coming up on The Current.
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2: Hello, I'm Neil Kirksall.
3: Good evening, I'm Chris Howden. This is As It Happens.
2: Cool your private jets. Prime Minister Mark Carney announces plans to open up Canada's four largest airports to private investment. Our guest says that will only mean turbulence for passengers and workers.
3: Things are looking upset. The NDP candidate who won an unexpected victory in a provincial by-election yesterday says it proves the debate over Alberta sovereignty is hurting the UCP.
2: Out-and-out outrage. Police raided several 2S LGBTQ plus businesses in Turkey and detained dozens of people. The editor-in-chief of a gay rights magazine tells us the government is declaring his very existence to be obscene.
3: Holding on for dear life. A 15-year-old boy is pulled from Alaska's frigid Bering Sea after a fishing trip turns fatal. We'll hear the captain describe the miracle rescue.
2: Dazzling, the late Bob Mackey spent a long career costuming the stars. Singer Janet Lennon tells us about sharing the stage with Cher and wearing his custom glittering gowns.
3: And the whole tooth and nothing but. Dyson has a new high-tech AI toothbrush with a built-in camera to optimize brushing. Although when you hear the price, you'll bristle. As it happens, the Tuesday edition, radio that's afraid we've lost our molar compass. The investments will come from private entities, but Mark Carney says that does not mean Canada's largest airports will be privatized. Today, the Prime Minister announced more incentives at his Canada Investment Summit in an effort to drum up $1 trillion worth of investments by the end of the decade. And his plan to open up airports in Toronto, Vancouver, Montreal, and Calgary to private investment is raising eyebrows. Mr. Carney says the government would retain ownership of the land and instead offer long-term concession deals to operate the airports, unlocking billions of dollars for infrastructure spending.
4: How can we use the proceeds, which we would intend to do, to make our regional airports better, to make it cheaper to fly and connect into those major... It's very expensive post-COVID. Every Canadian knows it is very expensive. It's cheaper often to go to Asia or Europe than it is to go across the country to some of our smaller airports. So how do we shift that? Where do we reinvest, and how are we building more broadly?
3: Prime Minister Mark Carney speaking in Toronto earlier today. Lily Chang is the Secretary Treasurer of the Canadian Labour Congress, which recently released a report warning against airport privatization. We reached her in Toronto.
2: Lily, the Prime Minister says these four airports are not being privatized. Is that how you see it?
5: No. So privatization is a bit of a dirty word. These days, I think he knows that there are lots of people, as soon as they hear that word, is going to object to it. You know, we know from many, many examples when privatization happens, whether it's like a service, a public service, or whether it is a public infrastructure, that all kinds of examples lead us to believe that here in this case as well, there will be higher prices for consumers, there will be negative effects for the workers, and there is going to be loss of public oversight or accountability, as well as a loss of the value of that public entity. So the current model it is managed by a not-for-profit board, but it is owned by the government.
2: The Canadian Labour Congress did a report recently. Australia's move to do this, which began in the 1990s, comes up in that. Others have brought up Australia's plan as a point of comparison, as the Prime Minister, you know, talked about this. What has it looked like in Australia?
5: Well, in Australia, what happened is, to start off with, I think they undervalued the worth of leasing out the airports, and and which happens all the time when governments do this. But we also have examples from two of their airports. I think it was Perth, where the cost of to travelers went up by 60%.

0: over a time period while the airport was generating a surplus. And I think it was Sydney that laid off 40% of their workforce in order for that airport to be generating some cost savings. So, you know, while I think they were still making 360 whatever million dollars of profit surplus that year.
1: You talk about, you know, the concerns about costs going up for consumers. The Prime Minister in that clip we listened to just together a moment ago, he's saying, you know, the cost is a concern for him too. He knows how expensive it is for people to fly. And he's saying this is going to help that, that allowing for these long-term leases, the government can use the revenue to address, you know, the costs that people face at smaller regional airports. Do you see a case for that?
0: Well, I think that's very speculative, right? So I don't know that's going to be true. What I do know is that privatizing always leads to higher costs, poorer service, bad effects for workers. You know, and, you know, we know that we have several examples of that already happening. And, you know, this is not, something new that we've heard before. I mean, we've got these examples of airports, and in our report, really, like, every single example pretty much is a failure. These private investment companies are really, really good at what they do. They're not going to put their money, billions of dollars, into something unless they can actually see a very clear line for a good profit in a short term, right? So costs will go up in the flights, but also in all kinds of other things that happen at the airport, whether we're talking about, you know, the retail outlets or the food, you know, restaurants that are there, their costs will go up. So it'll be passed on to the consumer, or whether or not you're parking at the airport or you're taking a taxi to drop you off or pick you up at the airport, these costs could go up too. So wherever there's money to be made, you can bet that these for-profit companies will be looking to find a way to make money off of that. And that will passed down to the consumer.
1: Prime Minister Carney did say he's aware of the issues and the concerns, but that this country, Canada, is in a good position because we can learn from those mistakes, he was suggesting, and that this is still a great way to get investors who already run airports, Canadian and international pension funds, for example, to bring their expertise here. And we know certainly that many, many airports around the world, mainly in Europe, I'm thinking Heathrow, Istanbul Airport as well, do this. So is there a way, do you think, that Canada might actually learn from what's already being done and do it better?
0: Well, I think that, you know, they should learn from the fact that privatization of airports doesn't work, and they should stay away from it. You know, airports are really supposed to be you know, public infrastructure that serves communities and not the investors.
1: Do you see them, the government, walking this back at any point, given where they're at and what they've said?
0: Well, they have proceeded farther on this particular issue than anybody else. I know that this has come up before, and previous governments have backed down because there's been a lot of public negativity against privatization of airports. I believe that is still there. There are a lot of people who are very concerned about the current tariff war, trade war, and they are very supportive of, you know, Carney's government. And, you know, the CLC is also, we're not opposed to building Canada strong. Absolutely. We stand with Canadians. We stand with this government so long as they are truly doing that, investing and building and strengthening Canada. But we are not in agreement about privatizing public infrastructure. And then we think that this is the wrong way to do it.
1: Lily, I'm glad we could speak. Thanks for this.
0: Thank you very much.
2: Lily Chang is the Secretary Treasurer of the Canadian Labour Congress. She's in Toronto.

0: Members of Turkey's 2S LGBTQ plus community are living under a shadow of fear right now. Today, Turkish authorities detained dozens of demonstrators who staged a protest outside a courthouse in Istanbul to demand the release of activists who were taken into custody over the weekend. On Sunday, police raided gay bars, association offices, and the homes of activists and detained dozens of people. Authorities also blocked access to websites and social media accounts belonging to members of gay rights organizations. The crackdown is part of an operation called My Family is Safe. The government says its aim is to, quote, protect children, the institution of the family, and public order, unquote. Yıldız Tar is the editor-in-chief of Kaos, GL, a 2S LGBTQ plus rights publication in Turkey. We reached him in Ankara.
1: Yıldız, I know you're outside the courthouse in Ankara. Some of your colleagues and friends are in that courthouse. What news do you have about if and when they'll be released?
2: We don't have any information, actually. We are still waiting judge's decision. The prosecutor demanded all of them to be arrested and put in jail. Now they are giving their testimonies to the judge, and we are awaiting the judge's decision, and it's a really anxious waiting, I can say.
1: How many of your friends and colleagues are there?
2: And there is 15 people from Kaos GL's board member and audit member committee. And there is one of them is a journalist, a reporter who wrote an article to us. And also there were five other trans women. They were all arrested and they went to pretrial detention to prison. So decision for them is clear. But we are still waiting the decision for Kaos GL board members and audit committee members.
1: What exactly are they being accused of? What is your understanding of the accusations?
2: All of our members are accused of obscenity, and the thing they're seeing obscene is some news articles and photographs and artistic products we published in our online newspaper and social media accounts. Some of them include pictures from a very famous TV series, Agatha All Along. Two women are kissing each other. Another one is a photograph from a football court, soccer court, and two male football players are kissing each other. And basically, they are saying that the very existence of LGBTQI people is an obscene thing.
1: What happened on Sunday? How did these raids begin and play out?
2: Before the raids begin, it was 12th of September, Saturday. It was the 46th anniversary of military coup in Turkey. Mm-hmm. And they have banned all the websites of LGBTQI associations. And at home, I was discussing with our editors on our headline about that issue. Then one of our board members wrote a message and said that they're taking me. And after that, a lot of messages started to came. And then the police came to our house and they took one of my homemates, who is also a board member of Kaos GL. And we learned that they're taking all of our board members. It's a very symbolic date because after the military coup, military regime issued a statement banning all the transgender and homosexual singers to take part in the stage. And there were a lot of torture towards LGBTQI community.
1: So you, as you said, you started getting these text messages, very concerning, then in your own home as well, police arriving. You were not taken in. You've been arrested before or detained, but not this time.
2: Yeah, I have been arrested two times. Last year, I was in prison for 4 months. This year, I was in prison for a month. And while they were taking my homemate, there was another news that the police went to our office. And we learned that they were also raiding our office. Then they took computers and telephones from our house. And we learned that they took computers and some hard disks from our office, too.
1: I've reported on the queer community in Turkey, in Istanbul in particular, the trans community there as well. You know, they were feeling the creep of a crackdown over many, many years, certainly, and the Pride Parade. I've seen, you know, how creative protesters or those who wanted to gather for the parade can be. You know, I remember them shouting. They would go into the shops and hide, but they would come out and they would say, "Neredesin aşkım, buradayım aşkım, where are you, my love? I'm here, my love," just to protest in any way they could, in a peaceful way. How are people
2: shouting, "Neredesin aşkım, buradayım aşkım"? We are on the streets, still we are chanting our slogans, still we want to celebrate the joy of being queer. We want to celebrate life. But also there is a fear amongst the community because there isn't any safe spaces for you now. And this operation sends a very clear message to queer community that you cannot be visible. You cannot be yourself. If you become yourself, we can put you in jail without any legal basis.
1: And it's such a vibrant and active community in years past from what I've seen. And public, I mean, perhaps it's not the same as Church Street in Toronto or

0: or the Village in New York, but certainly more public than people who've never been to bigger cities in Turkey might think. But why do you think this escalation is happening right now? What's coming in Turkey that it has come to this point and this crackdown?
1: That's a very important question, but we don't know the answer for that. We know that AKP has using this as a political violence to send a clear message to the other parts of the society too. The queer community are like the laboratory of oppression. Once they are successful in us, they make it as a general rule. It has happened during the Pride marches. Like, they started attacking Pride marches, then they continue attacking every march. They banned queer events, then they continue banning like concerts and any other stuff. That is one reason. And the second is, like, they are saying, my family is safe. But the problem is, yes, there is a very strong threat towards family here in Turkey, but it's not queer community. It's poverty. It's economic crisis. It's lack of social services. And AKP

0: government is trying to just cover these issues by demonizing LGBTQI people, and it's like we are the scapegoats of every failure in of governments here in Turkey.
1: What did your magazine mean to you? What does it mean to others? You know, when you were growing up in Turkey,
0: it saved my life actually. When I was a kid, I felt really lonely. I was lonely, and I thought no one will love me and no one will understand me, and I attempted suicide. And after that, it was really hard for me for several years. I was in depression. I was using alcohol in a very young age, and I was miserable. But when I was 18, I just came across Klaus Schell magazine, and I read it, and my life changed. And 20 years later, now I am the chief editor of that magazine, and I know that in some part of the country, people are reading our magazine, feeling that they are not lonely. That works everything in my sense.
1: What will you do next, given these raids?
0: We will continue what we do. We are queer, we are here, and they eventually will get used to it.
1: Yıldız, it's a pleasure speaking with you. Thank you for this.
0: It's my pleasure. Thanks a lot.
2: Yıldız Tar is the editor-in-chief of Kaos GL, a 2S LGBTQ+ rights publication. We reached him in Ankara, Turkey, earlier today.

0: The head-spinning headlines on artificial intelligence have been coming hot and heavy since one Anthropic engineer quit over his fears about the technology, and his former colleague gave AI 1 in 10 odds of wiping humanity off the face of the earth, after which the American president answered panicked calls to put the brakes on that tech with a reassuring social media post reading in part, quote, AI taking over the world, destroying humanity and all other things bad is a hoax. The only control or guardrails that AI needs is a strong and smart, brackets high IQ, president. And the Steve Bannon appeared at the same event, the Pro-Human Assembly. The similarly rumpled but ideologically opposite figures found agreement as they both called for strict government oversight over AI development. Here's some of what Senator Sanders had to say.
1: When you are racing towards a cliff, you don't just ease up on the gas pedal. You hit the brakes. When the future of humanity is at stake, we need binding international safety rules, not voluntary standards from the industry. We are at a dangerous and unprecedented moment in world history. And it is imperative for all of us to stand up to the owners of the industry, to stand up to a government in both political parties which have not been as aggressive in any way, shape, or form as they should be. AI has the potential, as I think we all know, to do some extraordinarily good things in terms of healthcare, prescription drug development, and in many other areas. But the bottom line here is that our job as human beings in our country and throughout the world is to make sure that AI works for all of the people and does not simply end up making a handful of the richest people on earth even richer.
0: Vermont Senator Bernie Sanders speaking at the Pro-Human Assembly in Washington, D.C. today.

0: By the time Bob Mackey was 10, he had already decided what he wanted from life, to become a professional designer. And of course, he went on to achieve that dream, becoming one of the most famous designers in the world by creating outfits most of his peers could not or would not create. As we told you yesterday, Mr. Mackey has died at the age of 87. Over his remarkably successful career, he dressed stars like Cher, Carol Burnett, Tina Turner, and Elton John in feathers and sequins and rhinestones and nude dresses. He was not a minimalist. And in 2018, he told the Associated Press how the people who wore his creations inspired them.
1: If you're going to appear on stage, you don't want to come on and say, "Oh, is that her? I'm not sure that's her." You know, you want them to say, "Yes, that's Anne Margaret," or that's, whoever, Diana Ross. That's what she should look like. And that's very important. You don't try to change anybody. You just try to make them look better than ever.
0: Bob Mackey speaking to the Associated Press in 2018. For those stars, there was no thrill quite like wearing an original Bob Mackey. Janet Lennon knows that thrill well. She's a member of the Lennon Sisters, who were dressed by Mr. Mackey for several years. They were also friends. We reached Ms. Lennon in Branson, Missouri.
2: Janet, did you feel that way every time you
3: absolutely
2: were zipped into a Bob Mackey creation?
3: I mean, the first time we worked with him, what happened was exactly what he was talking about. We looked like us, but we looked way better than we ever looked in our whole life. He was always happy to help, happy to sketch something for you. We had an interesting relationship with Bob because our dress designer was Rhett Turner, who shared offices with Bob and also did the Carol Burnett show and the Cher show with Bob. So Rhett would design our gowns, but Rhett was not an artist, so to speak. And Bob, of course, was an amazing artist. So we would go into our first fitting, and it would be, we would just try on this gown made out of muslin. Bob would pop his head in and bring this big pencil with him, and he'd say, "Okay, I'm going to work on you guys." And he would walk up to the muslin and draw these really swirly, fabulous designs on the muslin. And then Rhett would take them and have them beaded.
2: There was always beading, I'm sure. What was the first dress that he made for you?
3: Oh, it was in early 70s. We called them our snow cone gowns because they were pastel with white icy bugle beads, on top. And then they had these swirly designs that Bob had drawn on them. And then what would happen afterwards is as Rhett would have the gown made, Bob would draw these beautiful poster size renderings of these gowns. And then he'd put our own, what he thought of our faces, what we looked like in our hairdos and stuff. And so we have

0: these treasured posters. I've got mine, a lot of them framed, that go with all the gowns that we have. I mean, it was just a wonderful relationship, a wonderful atmosphere.
1: He really does seem to have this light about him. What did he tell you about why he loved what he did so much, why he did it? Because he dressed such a range of people, a range of styles, you know, from the comedy of Carol Burnett, as you said, to Cher, Barely There, you know, belly button on TV, and to your gowns as well.
0: Yeah, he was such an artist, and he started out as a sketch artist for Edith Head, and then I think he was a sketch artist for Jean-Louis, and actually sketched the nude dress that Marilyn Monroe wore
1: when she
0: sang Happy Birthday. He just loved creating and drawing and making it come to life. You could say hello to him in his office. He was sketching every single day. And he had a wonderful sense of whimsy. You know, he did for Carol Burnett, so he did some amazing, funny costumes, too, besides the fabulous things he did for her and for Cher and for Diana Ross. I think one time we were at Caesar's Palace and Diana Ross was somewhere else and Anne Margaret was down somewhere else and Sonny and Cher, and we were all wearing his gowns. They're so identifiable, and it's hard to say why, except they're pure class, beautifully made. I mean, we could wear them a year at a time and they would never fall apart. And yet they were very, very thin, very sheer.
1: Do you have a favorite? How many did he make for you and your sisters?
0: Oh, probably 10 sets of gowns. And one of our favorites was a bright yellow with gold bugle beads, spaghetti strap, kind of long sheath dresses with a slit up the front. And then the spaghetti straps made an X in the back to a very, very low back. And we loved those. We took a lot of publicity pictures in those because they were so different from what people thought of the Lennon sisters.
1: Got a little racier, a little racier than normal.
0: A little racier than some of the old grandmas that watched the Lawrence Welk show.
1: What you said there really aligns with a quote that was attributed to him from the Victoria and Albert Museum in the UK. He said, "Dare to be noticed." I mean, obviously we know that the performers like to be noticed, they like to be center stage, but even to push that further, people wouldn't forget you if you wore a Bob Mackie gown.
0: Yes, and every time any of our shows were ever reviewed, they would always bring out how beautiful the gowns were, and he just knew everything about catching the right light. And when you went to a fitting, you stand up on this big, almost like a stage, and they would have stage lights that would hit the beading so he could see how they would sparkle. And it was just a thrill. It was pure class all the way. He was so passionate about what he did and just so lovable and fun to be with.
1: You were also, you know, you're on the Lawrence Welk show in the 50s, and then, but you also performed on Cher's show, and, you know, you're being dressed by him, she's being dressed by him. What was that world like?
0: To work with Bob and with Rhett on Cher's show, they made us beautiful. We did the Christmas show, it was Cher's Christmas show. Oh, it was just the most wonderful costume. Mm-hmm. We still have them because they were just our favorites, and we wore them for years on stage.
1: He's an icon in many ways, certainly for the LGBTQ plus community as well.
0: Yes.
1: Stylists,
0: yes.
1: RuPaul, I mean, everyone is chiming in on how much he meant to them.
0: I don't know anybody that didn't love him because he just was the kind of human that was meant to be. And he made you think that you were the only person that he had ever made anything for. You know, he was just the best. And last night they added him to the memoriam section of the Emmys, and I was so glad.
1: Yeah.
0: Anyway, just knowing that every time we bumped into him, always, always would go out of his way to just say hello and be kind and be his big smiley self.
1: Janet, I so appreciate this. Thank you.
0: Oh, well, thank you. It's so great that I got to talk about Bob. I don't know if there'll ever be anybody like him. He's just the absolute best.
1: Thank you so much, Janet. We'll see.
0: Okay.
1: Maybe they'll do the Met Gala on him this year. We'll see.
0: Oh, wouldn't that be fabulous? Oh, they should. Okay, hon. Well, thank you for calling.
1: You take care. Thank you.
0: Thank you.
2: Janet Lennon is a member of the Lennon Sisters. She was a friend of the late Bob Mackie. We reached her in Branson, Missouri.

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0: The CBC News is next. Coming up in an hour, it's Ideas with Nahla Ayed.
4: He was ranked in the world's top 2% of scientists. A tribute to Bill Montevecchi, featuring a heart-pounding overnight rescue mission of storm petrels along Newfoundland's coastline. Coming up on Ideas.
5: This is CBC News. Good evening. It's 7 o'clock. I'm Jay Turnbull with the CBC News for Quebec. We're an hour away from what could be one of the most pivotal events in this year's provincial election campaign. The five party leaders will square off in a live televised debate. Meanwhile, the mayors of Montreal and Longueuil are putting a spotlight on their dire infrastructure needs. They're demanding Quebec do more to address a growing backlog in repairs. Rowan Kennedy has more.
6: This election campaign, parties are promising billions of dollars for childcare, healthcare, and the rising cost of living. But Montreal Mayor Soraya Martinez-Ferrada says an important topic has fallen by the wayside.
7: Across Quebec, the maintenance backlog for water system roads has reached nearly $50 billion. If nothing changes, this could almost double over the next 10 years.
6: Earlier this summer, the Quebec Union of Municipalities asked for three things from the next government: a dedicated fund for infrastructure, more predictable funding, and less administrative red tape on projects. Longueuil Mayor Catherine Fournier says those demands have gone largely unanswered.
8: We are disappointed. We, as cities, are facing a major financial wall.
6: The mayors hope the next provincial government focuses on maintaining Quebec's existing infrastructure rather than creating new projects. Rowan Kennedy, CBC News, Montreal.
5: Ottawa has announced major investors will be able to write off most new capital investment. Prime Minister Mark Carney pitched the so-called mega deduction on day two of the first ever Canada Investment Summit. Hundreds of CEOs and asset managers from Canada and around the world are gathered in Toronto for the event. Prime Minister Mark Carney said the summit is more than just about strengthening Canada's economy.
9: A country like Canada that has many assets, we have to look at where we stand and who our partners are. So the core of this, yes, there's an economic component, but it is about greater sovereignty.
5: The federal government wants to generate $1 trillion investment by the end of the decade. There's some good news for some public transit users in the greater Montreal area. Android users, and Android users only, can now use the Chrono app to pass through metro turnstiles or board a bus or the REM. Or the RAM, rather. After several months of testing with more than 20,000 users, the new feature is finally available. Smartphones are expected to gradually replace traditional smart cards for many public transit users. However, it is still necessary to use multiple cards to travel between different fare zones. Sylvain Perra is the executive director of digital transformation at the ARTM.
10: On a commencé à tester, absolument. La solution est presque prête. On travaille activement avec Apple. Le but ultimement, ça
5: he would not say when iPhone users will be able to access virtual fares, but he says it shouldn't be long. Perra says the ultimate goal is to eliminate the need for cards entirely. He says the Transit Authority will soon pilot the next phase of its Concerto project, which means direct payment via bank card. A Senate committee in the U.S. grilled the director of the FBI today. The issues include Cash Patel's leadership, his own conduct, and the FBI's hiring policies. But some of the most pointed questions focus on the November elections. Katie Nicholson reports.
11: Democratic Senator Richard Blumenthal was among the first to push Cash Patel on the midterms.
12: Can you commit to this committee?

0: that you will not send FBI agents to the polls on Election Day.
1: The FBI will follow the law. If there's a reason to go there because there's been a violation of the law, we will. Otherwise, we won't.
2: Blumenthal, unimpressed.
0: Well, I'm dissatisfied that you are unable to give us an unequivocal, clear commitment that the FBI will be kept out of election interference.
2: Democrats and some conservatives have raised concerns about potential election interference from federal agencies. Vermont Senator Peter Welch also tried to pin Patel down.
3: Wait, I thought you weren't going to be sending people to the polls.
1: When did you hear that? It's just another lie.
3: When you answered Mr. Blumenthal.
2: Patel reiterated all 56 FBI field offices have an election crimes coordinator, and they'll be, quote, manning the post for election interference matters. Katie Nicholson, CBC News, Washington.
4: And that was the CBC News. In the weather, Montreal, Laval, 40% chance of showers tonight, a low of 16. And for tomorrow, a 30% chance of showers and a high of 26. Townships, 30% chance of showers and a low of 13. Gaspé, Percé, a 30% chance of showers overnight and a low of 11. In Quebec City, a 40% chance of showers and a low of 14 tonight. For tomorrow, a high of 23, 30% chance of showers in the afternoon. Sept-Îles, a 40% chance of showers this evening, a low of 10.
5: Hello again and welcome back. I'm Neil Kirksall.
6: And I'm Chris Howden. This is As It Happens, the Tuesday edition, part two. Coming up.
5: She didn't take it sitting down. When our guests heard of an effort to remove public benches in Saskatoon because of cleanliness concerns, she got to work and cleaned them herself. But she doesn't believe that was the true crux of the argument.
6: Forget Brexit. What about Connection? Mark Carney is talking about a unique alliance between Canada and Europe. We'll ask our guest why she has spent two decades urging the EU to embrace our bit of North America.
5: And the mother of all mothers. At the Emmy Awards, Annie Murphy and Dan Levy paid tribute to their eccentric on-screen mom, the late, great Catherine O'Hara. Stay tuned.
6: For Kyle Campbell, the first time was the charm. Last night, Mr. Campbell was declared the winner in a provincial by-election in the riding of Calgary Shaw. It was his first election as a candidate. The seat was considered a United Conservative Party stronghold, and in 2019, the UCP won the riding over the NDP by 40 points. Alberta NDP leader Nahed Nenshi is calling it a political earthquake and a clear sign of voter dissatisfaction with the UCP heading into the upcoming sovereignty vote, which will see Albertans decide whether to pursue a binding sovereignty referendum. We reached Kyle Campbell in Calgary.
5: Kyle Campbell, have you slept? Are you still pinching yourself?
7: Yes to both of those. It was a short night, but you know, I just leapt out of bed this morning, so this is a really good sign. The need for pinching has come up a little bit, but I think I'm all done now.
5: Okay. What was the reaction when the final results came in? Because, you know, early on, the results weren't necessarily going your way.
7: You know, it wasn't clear cut. It was a little bit back and forth. I fortunately didn't have a lot of anxiety. I think that, you know, under the direction of Nahed Nenshi, our team put together an amazing plan. We executed it beautifully and really gave it all we got. So I was so pleased, no matter what the outcome. And then, you know, of course, when the advanced poll numbers came in and we had a win, it was just tremendous. It was a surreal moment.
5: Knowing that this was a UCP stronghold, when you started door knocking, how were you bracing yourself for that? What were you expecting to come across?
7: You know, I was just expecting to have an honest conversation about what is the status of Alberta politics right now as being felt by my fellow neighbors. And actually, I think they did a tremendous job in opening up. They were really keen to have their voices heard. You know, many Albertans, as evidenced by this by-election, feel like this current government is not hearing them. They're missing the true fundamentals of what this government delivers, and instead seems to be chasing their own priorities and initiatives that they did not run on.
5: We often hear from the provincial leadership that they are listening to what Albertans are looking for. And then obviously there's the issue of the upcoming referendum. They say they are listening to their constituents. What did voters tell you to make you think that the referendum in particular and that conversation was driving their votes towards you?
7: You know, it's interesting because the same feedback came up again and again and again about three core issues.

0: So actually the listening part of the equation isn't all that difficult. Like I felt like it was quite clear cut feedback from Calgary Shaw residents that people are concerned about healthcare, education, and the rising cost of living. The separation referendum was always lying under the surface, but rarely was a conversation directly about that right off the hop. But when asked, everyone had an opinion, and the overwhelming majority folks I spoke to at the doors were proud Canadians and were not in favor of holding this referendum whatsoever, and were quick to identify that it was this provincial government that has led us down this path, and, you know, not the will of the people.
1: You're celebrating, obviously, your party's leader, Nahed Nenshi, celebrating, as well as our listeners heard, calling it a, quote, political earthquake, unquote. But it is just a single by-election. Is there a risk that your party might be getting ahead of itself here and hoping, assuming that this is going to translate right across the province?
0: I think we are taking a good approach that says this is extremely heartening in a place that we knew was going to be an uphill battle. When we've put together our game plan and Albertans are keen to see that a government will not only say the right things, they are going to do the right things. And they have recognized that Nahed Nenshi and the Alberta NDP are the right party to do the right things, that we're going to be more than just talk, or that we'll do more than just listen. We need to take action urgently. You know, this separation referendum seems to be pulling our province out of the Confederation, and people don't want that. So far, I feel like it hasn't been all that hard to understand what people want. They're quite clear.
1: But whatever the results, you know, later in October, I wonder if you know, those pushing for Alberta to be on its own, if they were to lose, do you think the debate goes away?
0: I think that the UCP government has voluntarily opened the doors of their own party to have a sustained conversation about separatism. And regardless of the outcome, they will forever have their own voters advocate for separatism. I think, unfortunately, they're so closely tied to it in the minds of voters that they've broken some fundamental trust by entertaining the separatism debate without putting it to the people, without having a vote, without even using the referendum, you know, the citizen-led petitions that should have generated referendum questions. They haven't done any of that. So I don't think it'll be put to bed, although it's very clear, and I never had to be asked twice, where do I stand on separation? And of course, proud to say I'm a proud Canadian, and no one ever had to doubt my response.
1: You decided to get into politics after a difficult diagnosis, stage 4 cancer, 3 years ago. How did that inform your platform and what you want to do in this role?
0: It feels like, you know, we talk about politics, but what it really is someone's life. Where policy meets reality is in the life of one person, 100 people, 10,000 people. And I saw our remarkable healthcare professionals who we so desperately need to keep and retain. And the system under which they work is underfunded and overcrowded, and they are just being treated quite poorly by our provincial government. And my personal call to action on this was last year when our government wanted to cut, you know, snacks for kids receiving chemotherapy outside of a hospital. And that struck such a chord with me because I have been that person in the hospital getting chemotherapy and having one of our amazing nurses say, can I get you a snack? And for some reason, that 10 cents of humanity was what this government wanted to cut. And I could not stand for it.
1: What is your party planning to do if it were to be in power to go beyond what you just said there and try to ease the healthcare issues that Albertans are dealing with right now?
0: Yeah, I'm so grateful that the party has thrown their full support behind the Calgary Shaw by-election. I was at a press conference with Nahed Nenshi and Dr. Luann Metz talking about our future of healthcare initiative so that people can see it. It's more than just platitudes. What are we going to be doing addressing our shortages of family physicians, long wait times for surgeries, diagnostic imaging delays, and just making sure that our healthcare practitioners know that help is on the way. The Alberta NDP is going to deliver on this, and Albertans recognize that we can't treat our professionals this way. They are Albertans, and the government of Alberta is their employer, and we need to be a better employer, and the NDP is the folks to do it.
1: Kyle Campbell, I appreciate this. Thank you.
0: No, thank you so much. This has been a lovely conversation, and I know I'm just one person in a by-election in South Calgary, but I think it speaks to a larger moment that's happening in Alberta politics.
1: We will see. Kyle, thank you.
0: Thank you.
2: We reached newly elected NDP MLA Kyle Campbell in

On January 29th, 2025, American Airlines Flight 5342 was preparing to land in Washington, D.C. when it collided with a U.S. Army Black Hawk helicopter in midair. 67 people were killed, among them 16-year-old figure skater Spencer Lane and his mother, Christine. Doug Lane is Spencer Lane.

0: in pieces. Christine did not. None of our family members chose what happened that night, and none of us left behind chose it either. But we did have a choice about what came next. Our families held on to one another, and then we got to work. We were here on Capitol Hill by the end of February, and we have kept showing up ever since. We can tell their stories, we can ask questions, we can push for answers, we can demand action. That's the work that belongs to us. But we cannot do everybody else's work for them. We need the people with the power to turn this tragedy into change, to do theirs and to finish it. And there are still people and organizations working to make this harder than it needs to be. We see you. We need you to stop. Stop finding reasons to delay. Stop creating confusion. Stop lobbying for loopholes and carve-outs that weaken what we are trying to accomplish. If you do not believe that the NTSB's recommendations will make us all safer, say so. Say it to our faces. But if you cannot make that case, stop standing in the way. 67 people are dead. The NTSB told us what failed and what needs to change. The families have done our part. Members of both parties have come together around meaningful legislation. It's time to finish it.
1: Doug Lane lost his wife and son when a commercial flight collided with a U.S. Army helicopter in Washington, D.C. last year. He was speaking on Capitol Hill today.

0: capsizing anywhere is frightening. Capsizing in the Bering Sea is nothing short of terrifying. Not only is that part of the Pacific Ocean extremely remote, it's also extremely cold. Earlier this month, a 15-year-old boy set out from Savoonga, a city on St. Lawrence Island in Alaska, which is only a few dozen kilometers east of Russia. He left on a small skiff with his brother and cousin, both in their 30s. They planned to catch some halibut, but when they failed to return, they were reported missing. The U.S. Coast Guard eventually spotted the boy from the air and asked a nearby fishing vessel to come to his rescue. That's the moment the crew of the Northwest Explorer located the boy kneeling on top of the skiff, which had keeled over. The water was only 10 degrees Celsius. His cousin and brother had already drowned. Adam White is the captain of the Northwest Explorer. We reached him on board the vessel in the Bering Sea, roughly 65 kilometers from St. Lawrence Island.
1: Adam, I'm sure all of our listeners are wondering, how is this 15-year-old doing today?
2: I believe I haven't been able to stay in contact with the 15-year-old, but I have been looking at his brother's Facebooks, and I know that he is physically doing well. As far as, you know, his mental condition, I don't know. I wish I knew. I just wish him the best.
1: What have you learned? What is your sense of what happened out on the water with him, his brother, and his cousin?
2: The details, the real details, you know, I don't know about. I just know that they had left on a Saturday morning at 3 a.m. in the morning. So, but you know, basically Friday night, but Saturday morning. And then when they got to their fishing grounds, they had gotten caught up in their own fishing gear. Mm-hmm. And it was kind of nasty out, and the fishing gear was anchored to the bottom as well. And so with the swell coming through, it capsized them.
1: Oh, it's so incredibly, yeah, incredibly sad.
2: Yeah,
1: hear. And you know, watching the video as you approached, he's on his knee. He's kneeling on the capsized skiff, and
2: yeah,
1: you know,
2: yes,
1: he's not,
2: yes,
1: moving. He's not saying anything. I didn't hear him say anything as you carried out the rescue.
2: No, he was quiet. He was spent, you know, all his energy. He was just spent. And so as we got him warmer, he was able to start to communicate more. But he was just shivering and uncontrollably. And he had mentioned to me that his brother was still under the skiff. Yeah, so it was tough. And I knew at that moment that it was paramount that we get that skiff back.

0: You were able to do that and recover his...
1: We were. It took us a couple attempts, but we were able to get the skiff back and recover his brother. As far as the cousin, he had slipped over the previous night, and we knew that he didn't have any flotation after talking to the teen survivor. Mm-hmm. And I wanted to get the teen survivor back to Nome and get some real medical attention. And so I started running towards Nome. And an hour into our run, the Coast Guard called me back and said they had found him. After combing the beach and all around, they had found him. And I was just flabbergasted. So I turned the boat right back around. And his cousin had camouflage rain gear on and a little bit of red. And so it was just... we would have never been able to find him. So it was really amazing that the Coast Guard kept eyes on him and led us to him.
0: How do you think this boy was able to survive as long as he did?
1: You know, the tenacity and will to survive was just on another level completely. I couldn't have done it. That was 60 hours, over 60 hours that he was in that position.
0: You were several hours out. When the water, when the Coast Guard, said, could you go?

0: that he was in that position.
1: You were several hours out, on the water when the Coast Guard, said, could you go out to him? What were you doing in the interim, hoping to catch his attention or, give him some sort of signal that you were coming, that help was coming?
0: I was blown by what I felt, was just letting him know help was coming.
1: Did he tell you that he heard that?
0: I didn't ask him.
1: Yeah. Understandably.
0: Yeah.
1: But when you finally saw him?
0: Yeah, when we finally saw him, he was just a speck. The Coast Guard had launched three life rafts, or four actually. But he was out in front of them. He was drifting faster than the life rafts. And he was just this odd little speck. And so we turned the boat towards him. And as we got closer, we honked the horn again, and then we could see him waving. And so it was just this moment of just pure elation, mm-hmm. and it was incredible. And then we realized, it's just starting. We got to get him back.
1: Yeah, you got to warm him up and make sure he gets
0: better. Yeah,
1: I got
0: to get him back safely.
1: And doesn't deteriorate. Yeah.
0: Right.
1: And then you were also there when he was reunited with his family. What was that like?
0: I was nervous a bit because I didn't know how the family was going to be. It was this two aunts and uncle that were there at the time. And they came on board, and it's just, it just kind of chokes me up to even think about it. But they were so gracious and so thankful. And we gave each other the longest hugs, and I said I was sorry, and I just, it was very tough for me. So, here I am talking about me. For the family, it was really difficult. So I hid for a little bit.
1: It's a lot to process. I can only imagine how emotional it was for them as well, and how grateful they were.
0: Yes. It's just such an incredible mix of strong emotions. Yeah.
1: Have you had a chance to you're doing interviews still, so maybe you haven't had a chance to just sit and digest it and process it.
0: Yeah. I'm at peace with everything that happened because we did the best we could, and the Coast Guard did an amazing job. Of course it could have gone better. There could be three people, still alive, but for what we had in front of us, we did the best we could. And it was just, I got to witness the best of humanity that day. And I was a lucky, lucky man.
1: I'm very glad we could speak, Adam. Thank you for this.
0: Yeah, absolutely.
2: Adam White is the captain of the Northwest Explorer, a fishing vessel in the Bering Sea. That's where we reached him.

Has this ever happened to you? You're doing your nightly ablutions when you realize that the camera on your toothbrush is not working. Exactly, great timing. That means that the gap optical targeting system, which of course incorporates machine learning to predict where the gaps in your teeth are, isn't working, which means the precision flossing system isn't working. So you're upset and you regret not using the free toothbrush that your dentist gave you. But later, in the middle of the night, you return to the bathroom to apologize to the toothbrush. "Sorry for screaming," you whisper to it. "You're my best friend." It isn't, but you're scared of what might happen if it turns against you. This cutting-edge new mouth robot is made by Dyson. It's sort of a toothbrush in the sense that a Ferrari is sort of a tricycle. I mean that it's very high-tech, and it includes a very

0: created a machine learning algorithm that thought for us. One developed on images of the mouth. More images, over 470,000 images, so it could see, predict, and automatically recognize the gaps to clean. That was something to smile about.
1: Is it something to smile about? What if it becomes sentient? You think it's just going to accept getting shoved into a dark, gross, wet cavern several times a day? You think it won't get revenge by attacking our soft mouths? Well, that's a problem for the future. There are other problems now. There are reports that the Dyson camera jet, which is what it's called, is glitchy. That the camera is failing. That the flossing water jet is failing. That water is getting into the battery compartment. That it's not charging enough or at all. And these problems would be less disappointing if the device didn't cost $700 Canadian. Oh yeah, that's what it costs. $700 for what is ultimately still a toothbrush. After these negative reviews, the product has had a lot of unwanted buildup, and that is what it's supposed to prevent. Here's Mars Aspen with Baby Teeth.

0: When Lilith Case first heard of a push to remove some public benches in Saskatoon, she got angry. And then she got to work. The city's downtown business district and city hall administration cited cleanliness issues and social disorder as reasons to consider removing 25 benches, at least temporarily. Council has since deferred any removals for at least a year. But as that debate was still heating up, Ms. Case knew that unhoused people needed those benches. She'd been unhoused herself. So she decided to fight against their removal by getting straight to the heart of the complaints and cleaning the benches herself. We reached Lilith Case in Saskatoon.
1: Lilith, what was the moment you decided that cleaning these benches yourself was the best way to take a stand?
2: It was one morning after I was really frustrated with how people were talking about people in vulnerable situations, like the homeless people and stuff like that, calling them biohazards and dirty and stuff like this, and saying that getting rid of the benches would help get rid of them and everything like that. So that kind of hit a tender spot in my heart, as I myself come from homelessness. So I've slept on those benches before. So I thought I could do a peaceful protest by cleaning the benches.
1: Take me through your routine when you do this.
2: So when I first went out there, I actually only had Dawn dish soap and a rag. I had nothing.
1: The basics.
2: It was through the donations of everyone that I was able to get Clorox and proper, wool scrubby pads, gloves and everything like that. I used water bottles to rinse it off afterward too. I have a bucket now. It's gone so much further.
1: And how often are you doing it? How long does it take you?
2: Honestly, it only takes me about an hour, 2 hours. It doesn't take very long to do it. It's pretty quick, and I usually have help.

0: you're doing, whether it's the business owners nearby or people who use the benches?
1: So from the business owners, I haven't really heard anything. Mm-hmm. Some businesses have donated, a couple small businesses, but other than that, I haven't heard anything from them. But people downtown, like a lot of people who use the benches, have walked forward and told me thank you for doing this and told me their story. I've been prayed over. It's just been a beautiful experience. Like, I've cried out on the street so many times with people.
0: As you know, the argument for removing these benches has been all, you know, the conversation has been about cleanliness. Saskatoon's Downtown Association had said that its cleaning team was struggling to keep up with the maintenance of these benches. What do you make of those concerns and that line of reasoning?
1: I don't really see that as a valid excuse. I'm disabled. I don't have a car. And, like, I was able to go out there, like, how many times to keep the benches clean. And I've seen so many people using it. I've seen a good impact on the community. I had someone who was vulnerable, a homeless person, come up to me and tell me that they also started cleaning the benches alongside me.
0: That must be rewarding.
1: Yeah, it was very rewarding. Like, it felt like my hard work was really seen, you know.
0: Beyond cleaning them as you are and taking this initiative and peacefully protesting, as you've put it, what could or should the city do, in your view, to, you know, address everybody's concerns?
1: I feel like we should stop trying to brush over the real issue that's going on. We have a real problem with housing and jobs, and welfare doesn't pay enough for people, like, even with me, who's on disability. I don't even make enough to really, like, support myself. It is so hard to keep your head above water. Like, I don't blame most of these people out on there. I understand how hard it can be. So I understand the people on the street, but I also understand that people in their houses want to feel safe, because I want to feel safe in my house too. But I want to find a way that it's peaceful and everyone is able to get the help that they need if they're willing to take it.
0: So it's been deferred right now. The city has deferred any removal of downtown benches for a year. They're going to study the issues further, they've said. Do you think that time is going to do what you wanted to do, and that the benches will stay?
1: I am hoping to continue protesting the benches, but while protesting the benches, I am also going to be starting a lot of awareness and trying to do my best to help the vulnerable and homeless people of Saskatoon throughout winter, because my main fear right now is people freezing to death. And with how many homeless people there are and limited shelter space, I really feel like Saskatoon could be using their resources a lot better for the people living in it.
0: You mentioned winter coming up. I was going to ask you on that front as well. I mean, how long do you plan to keep on cleaning these benches?
1: I'll go as long as I have to. I don't plan on stopping.
0: And on the one hand, it's quite remarkable what you and others, you know, step in to do. But
1: thank you.
0: Why should, you know, to those who say, why should it fall on your shoulders, what would you say?
1: This is my community. These are my people. Why wouldn't it? Like, that's, yeah. I don't know. I'm not a person who just thinks for myself. I'm thinking for everyone. I'm thinking for my future children. I'm thinking for my nieces and my nephews and, like, other people's children. You know, I'm trying to build a better community where everyone feels safe.
0: Thank you for this, Lilith. I appreciate it.
1: You're so welcome. Thank you so much.
2: We reached Lilith Case in Saskatoon.

0: Last week, the current owners of the former Serenity Funeral Home reached out to the families to return the cremated remains to them. The province and the Nova Scotia Regulator of Funeral Directors are now investigating. Christina Sweeney received one of those calls. She thought she'd buried all of her mother's remains in 2024, but in an exclusive interview with the CBC's Angela McIver, she says she got a call saying an urn had been found containing what's believed to be the rest of her mother's ashes.
1: Well, I actually received the call and didn't answer it because I didn't deal with East Coast Memorial, so I was kind of confused why they were calling me. And then I received an email. And the email was a letter stating that they had found some of my mom's cremated remains in storage and they were ready for pickup. And I kind of started like internally freaking out because I buried my mom in 2024, less than a year after she passed. So yeah, I called East Coast Memorial and I spoke with Tiffany and she told me, we found these in storage, and there's no indication of why they're here. There's no documentation of why they're here. There's just like a little sticky on the front with your mom's name on it, so that's how we were able to know who they belong to. And so I asked her, could she describe the urn to me that they were in? And she told me that it was an evergreen-colored urn. And so that made me panic a bit more because I actually chose a evergreen marble urn for my mom, so I asked her to send me a photo of it so that I could confirm if it were the same urn that I used or if it was something else, because in my mind I was thinking, what happened when I walked away from that gravesite? You know, did they close it? So she sent me a picture, and I had never seen this urn before. She told me there were partial remains in it, a few tablespoons. It was, I'm gonna say, like, I don't even think the shock has worn off yet. Because like I said, I thought I buried my mom, all of her. I put her in the ground by myself. And to just see the lack of record keeping, the sloppy notes. To be honest, at the time I felt more than anything, I felt like my mom and I had been violated. I expect when someone passes away that, and I'm sure most people do, they're treated with dignity and respect, and so is their family. And I don't feel that was the case.
0: That was Christina Sweeney speaking with the CBC's Angela McIver about the shock of learning that some of her mother's cremated remains had been sitting in storage years after she thought she'd buried them.

Families in Nova Scotia are getting a phone call that they never expected. A funeral home in the Annapolis Valley recently changed hands, and its new owners say they discovered the remains of a, quote, significant number of people in storage, some of whom had been cremated by their families years ago.

0: Tomorrow morning, European Commission President Ursula von der Leyen will deliver her annual State of the Union address before the European Parliament, and Prime Minister Mark Carney will be there as a special guest and speaker. In recent days, there's been a flurry of speculation about Canada's efforts to establish closer ties with the EU. But yesterday, the PM shut the membership question down, explicitly ruling out any Canadian effort to join the Union. Instead, he spoke of building, in his words, a unique security and economic alliance with the Europeans. But if Canada were to join the EU, Kalypso Nikolaidis would be fully on board. She first proposed that idea more than 20 years ago. Ms. Nikolaidis is the chair in global affairs at the European University Institute. We reached her in Florence, Italy.
1: Professor, would you settle for what the Prime Minister is saying? A quote, unique alliance?
2: Well, yes and no. I mean, you know, these are just words. What matters is what is under the words, what's actually happening. Membership of Canada in a political system, in a larger sphere, Eurosphere, would actually signal to Canadians and Europeans and to the world that we are not defined geographically, but politically. That for Canada, yeah, sure, you cannot choose your geographical neighbors, big bully US, but you can choose your institutional neighbor. And that would be the story, family of like-mindedness. So, and it would at the same time for Europe lead it

0: to reinvent itself as an experiment in transnational democracy, in a new kind of multilateral alliance of democratic countries that the EU serves as a laboratory for.
1: Apart from the symbolism and the idea of unity in these divided times, divisive times, what would each side get out of it materially? What would you say to Canadians who are thinking, we didn't want to be the 51st state, we don't want to be the 28th member of the EU?
0: The crucial thing for Canada is that it would participate in Europe's regulatory sphere, policy sphere, not by being a rule taker, but a co-designer of rules, a rule maker. Whether we're talking about the energy sphere, critical material, working together on defense, industrial capacity, technology, AI, and all of these areas, Canada is very strong. It would also give Europe, you know, because of course I'm speaking here as a European, you know, Arctic reach, strategic debt, but Canadians would also get what they need. That is that slowly being less dependent on from the U.S. Political sphere with which it has 70% of its export. So being part of a Europe that it co-designs, that's the idea in between full membership and being another third country.
1: We also found out yesterday that the European Parliament is opening what it calls an antenna bureau in Canada. It's planning to do that. What would that do?
0: This is an increment. It's an addition to what is already done. But with the presence of the Parliament, as in addition to already existing presence of the EU in Canada, we would go much deeper, as well as signaling to each other this commitment, this renewed commitment. The two sides need to know each other and explore their compatibility, their like-mindedness, much more systematically. New Europe operates with intense network of collaboration within. I call this legal empathy and institutional empathy. Countries and their regulators, policymakers, politicians, and sometimes citizens get into each other's shoes. They really understand what makes each side tick and whether they're compatible to recognize each other. Well, much more of that needs to be done with Canada.
1: You talked about this moment in time between Canada and the U.S., certainly. In Europe, we've been talking about on our show, you're well aware of, you know, the rise of far right parties in Europe, victories, for example, for the AfD in Germany, as we spoke about on our show last week. How do you view what is happening inside Europe as you try to make this pitch to Canadians that would be a good idea for us?
0: Well, first of all, the pitch is asking Canadians to be altruistic with Europeans, because I think that this danger of an extreme right and populist rise is much more present in Europe. And so with a Canadian integration in that space, we would actually deepen the idea that Europe is not a super state in which Canada can be integrated, but it's a series of overlapping political communities. If we imagine together with Canada a different way of being together, I think it will also help to counter this political trend.
1: Do you think one side needs the other more? Does Europe need Canada more, or does Canada need Europe more?
0: You truly expect me to answer this question? No, I believe each side, it's a win-win. And each side has a very problematic neighbor between the U.S. and Russia. But of course, you could argue, well, you know, Europe is in bigger trouble with war at its doors. On the other hand, Canada is in bigger trouble because it has much more asymmetric dependence with its big neighbor to the south. So, you know, we will see. Time only tells. But both sides need each other.
1: And just finally, Professor, what do you make of the fact that after, you know, 20 years of saying, as you have, that this would be a good idea, that it has taken the second presidency of Trump to get the conversation going?
0: Well, this is the great irony, isn't it? You know, Trump puts us all in trouble, has shaken our sense of global order and global justice, but at least

0: has contributed to making something, a relationship that was for me a no-brainer, you know, to making it finally develop more, much more deeply. And I am very optimistic we will hear your prime minister on Thursday give a great speech on this topic. And I have no doubt that this is now going to be a reality, and we can thank for once the President of the United States for making this much more likely.
1: It's been a pleasure speaking with you, Professor. Thank you for this.
0: My pleasure.
2: Kalypso Nikolaitis is the chair in global affairs at the European University Institute. We reached her in Florence, Italy.

0: If you're just joining us, you missed Neil's conversation earlier in the show with Yıldız Tar, the editor-in-chief of Kaos GL, a gay rights publication in Turkey. Members of his organization were detained by police over the weekend as part of sweeping raids targeting the country's 2S LGBTQ plus community. Dozens of others were arrested outside an Istanbul courthouse today, where they had gathered to call for the release of those activists and others. And Mr. Tar says all those detentions are part of an attempt to criminalize the very existence of queer people.
1: One of our board members, Nedime Erdoğan, just wrote a message and said that they're taking me. And after that, a lot of messages started to come, and then the police came to our house, and they took one of my homemates, who is also like board member of Kaos GL, and we learned that they're taking all of our board members.
2: So, you, as you said, you started getting these text messages, very concerning, then in your own home as well, police arriving. You were not taken in. You've been arrested before or detained, but not this time.
1: Yeah, I have been arrested two times. Last year, I was in prison for 4 months. This year, I was in prison for a month. And while they were taking my homemate, there was another news that the police went to our office, and we learned that they were also raiding our office. Then they took computers and telephones from our house, and we learned that they took computers and some hard disks from our office too. At that moment, it was really shocking that there is a huge operation targeting LGBT people due to their sexual orientation and gender identity only.
0: Kaos GL editor-in-chief Yıldız Tar talking to Neil about the Turkish government's crackdown on the country's 2S LGBTQ plus community earlier on tonight's show. You can find that full conversation on the As It Happens podcast.

0: As autumn approaches with its colder temperatures, shorter days, and withered leaves, it's easy to fall into a funk. Teenagers are especially susceptible due to being teenagers. But a new study reveals one potential solution: miniature horses. Researchers at the University of California, Davis found that spending just 3 minutes with a miniature horse or donkey can improve a teenager's mood. Now, that study did involve the teenagers interacting physically with the animals by, say, hugging their necks and saying, "How'd you get so little, you little horse?" But we're going to put the findings to the test over the radio. So please grab the closest teenager in your vicinity, or if you are a teenager, listen closely and monitor your mood as I tell you about a delightful miniature horse named Mayflower. In 2009, Mayflower lived on a farm by the River Test in Southampton, England, alongside non-miniature horses. And that size disparity prompted multiple calls to the local animal search and rescue. At the time, Carol Off talked to Anton Phillips with the Eastleigh Fire Station.
1: Mr. Phillips, how many times have you been called out to rescue this pony?
2: Four times.
1: And what are people calling to say they think is the problem?
2: What actually happens is the field that it's in is a salt marsh, sort of a field on the side of a salty estuary, and

0: there's a major road that runs alongside it, and a footpath where walkers can walk. But the ponies are always quite long distance, so probably 200 or 300 yards away. Now, they actually look across, and it appears that when this little tiny pony is stood alongside its one of the rest of the herd that are in the field, it just looks like it's stuck in mud.
1: Is it a little tiny pony? Maybe you could describe it.
0: A pony probably, 7 hands. Very, very small. Very small. I mean, it's very Shetland-like, but it's got quite a long back. Now, I was given to understand that it was cross between a Shetland and a New Forest, but I understand now that the owner said it's a purebred Shetland. So it's just a Shetland pony with quite a long back, really. She's fit and healthy. There's nothing wrong with it, and it's certainly not trapped.
1: It's got a long back, so it looks from the distance like a more normal-sized pony. But
0: normal-sized pony that's actually sunk in mud.
1: But with these little short legs.
0: That's right.
1: It sounds like Mayflower may be becoming a bit legendary at this point.
0: Well, someone actually quoted it as something like an urban myth today, but I said, no, it's certainly no urban myth. It's a very small and very famous little pony now.
1: Have you met Mayflower?
0: Oh, yeah. It's a nice little pony. She's fine. Yeah.
1: Nice disposition.
0: She gets very nervous when there's 4 or 5 firefighters walking across in stripy suits and yellow hats towards her. But, apart from that, she's absolutely fine.
1: The first time you saw it, did you think that Mayflower, when you got called out there, did you think Mayflower was stuck?
0: Yes, I did. We approached from a different direction to where the caller had put the call in. And I was walking down the field, and I actually took some kit with me. I took some strops and some lines and all the usual bits and pieces. And as we were walking down the wood, she just got up and ran off.
1: On those little legs.
0: That's right. And they can half move too.
2: From our archives, our former host, Carol Off, talking to Anton Phillips, an animal rescue specialist in Eastleigh, England in 2009.

0: Catherine O'Hara meant a lot to a lot of people, and knowing that has been a comfort to those who worked closely with her. Last night's Emmy Awards included a tribute to the late Canadian legend, during which her Schitt's Creek co-stars, Annie Murphy and Dan Levy, reflected on the role she played in their lives and in the lives of her fans.
1: Catherine's laugh was a perpetual yes and. It challenged anyone who heard it to join in and be as delighted as she was. And she spread that delight everywhere. After we lost Catherine, I was passed a note on an Air Canada flight that said, "She was so special. I hope you're doing okay." On a drive up north, I was hugged by an extremely gruff-looking gas station attendant who was also grieving her loss. While buying wine at the LCBO, I was treated to a very lively Catherine mashup, which was a woman saying, "Ew, David, where's the baby?" while doing what I can only assume was Catherine's exquisite hobble from Best in Show. These are only a very few of the interactions I've been lucky enough to have that remind me how profoundly Catherine has impacted the world. And it's because she brought us joy.
2: The greatest lesson I learned from Catherine, both professionally and personally, was to always say yes. Say yes to her instincts, all of them, as radical as they may sometimes seem. She is miles ahead of you, and you will learn to catch up. Say yes to helping her build a TV character over the age of 60 that wears leather miniskirts and 8-inch heels and speaks in a strange, sometimes unintelligible transatlantic accent. And know that she will not scare an audience away. Say yes to that rewrite she emails you, sometimes the night before. "Dear Dan, some thoughts." It will always improve the story. Say yes to the concept of a wig wall. Say yes to her asking to wear a wig as a hat. Say yes to

0: naming that wig. Say yes to giving her space to experiment and create. It will amaze you on a daily basis, and it will change your life. Say yes to her dinner invites and her stories and her wisdom and her generosity. Those are the things you will hold on to the tightest. Always say yes to any opportunity to revel in the presence of greatness.
1: For the record, Schitt's Creek actors Annie Murphy and Dan Levy paying tribute to their late co-star Catherine O'Hara at last night's Emmy Awards. And now from Schitt's Creek, here's Noah Reed with Simply the Best.

best. Better than all the rest. Better than anyone. Anyone I've ever met. And I'm stuck on your heart.

0: Noel Reed with his rendition of Tina Turner's The Best, and that will take us out for As It Happens for this Tuesday, September 15th.
1: As It Happens, we'll be back again for you tomorrow. I'm Neil Kirksov. Enjoy your evening.
0: And I'm Chris Howden. Good night.

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5: He was ranked in the world's top 2% of scientists. A tribute to Bill Montevecchi, featuring a heart-pounding overnight rescue mission of storm petrels along Newfoundland's coastline, coming up on Ideas.
6: From CBC News, The World This Hour, I'm Stephanie Skenderis. Ottawa has announced major investors will be able to write off most new capital investment. Prime Minister Mark Carney pitched the so-called mega deduction on day two of the first ever Canada Investment Summit. Hundreds of CEOs and asset managers from Canada and around the world are gathered in Toronto for the event. Prime Minister Mark Carney says the summit is about more than just strengthening Canada's economy.
7: A country like Canada that has many assets, we have to look at where we stand and who our partners are. So the core of this, yes, there's an economic component, but it is about greater sovereignty.
6: The federal government wants to generate $1 trillion in investment by the end of the decade. Carney also promises Ottawa will help finance nationwide sovereign internet. Former Prime Minister Stephen Harper made the closing remarks at the Canada Investment Summit. He voiced support for the Carney government's decision to walk away from trade talks with the U.S. Tom Perry has more.
8: This had to be a very difficult decision, but I do believe that our government had no choice but to take this path.
9: Stephen Harper, the former Conservative Prime Minister, speaking at an investment summit in Toronto hosted by the current Liberal Prime Minister Mark Carney. Harper offering his support to